0: The governor, the corrupt governor of Minnesota. They like to say, oh, it's Iran. Iran should be so lucky. Iran's got bigger problems than worrying about Minnesota.
1: Minnesota's governor, of course, Tim Walz. The Department of Justice is asking to dismiss the criminal case against Olympian David Hearn over damage to the Lincoln Memorial reflecting pool, admitting that the damage was actually caused by the government's contractor leading the project.
2: In a dramatic reversal, prosecutors with the U.S. Attorney's Office in Washington, D.C., admitted in a court filing that the damage to the reflecting pool was not caused by vandals, as repeatedly alleged by President Trump. Prosecutors said the contractors paid $14 million in taxpayer money to renovate the pool, botched the project to complete it in time for July 4th. Prosecutors said they received the information about the flaws in the installation process only after Hearn was indicted. Peter Harlambous, ABC News.
1: Another AI company has revealed one of its models went rogue. Anthropic says one of its AI models broke into the computer system of three outside organizations. This follows last week's report that OpenAI's model hacked into an online library. Anthropic says it notified the organizations involved. You're listening to ABC News.
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1: American rock legend Patti Smith seemed at a loss for words when she met Pope Leo at the Vatican today.
5: Former Sangamon County Sheriff's
6: Deputy. Hi. You're saying that, I have to say. I saw in the middle of it, you said, hi. I said, that was marvelous.
1: Smith has previously met Pope Francis back in 2013, and earlier this year performed texts and hymns written by the St. Hildegard von Bingen during the inauguration of the Holy See's Pavilion at the Venice Biennale Contemporary Art Fair. In Illinois, a judge issues a decision on early release for a former deputy serving a sentence for the murder of Sonia Massey. ABC's Armando Garcia has more from Springfield.
5: Former Sangamon County Sheriff's Deputy Sean Grayson was denied an early release after he put in a request due to symptoms of advanced colon cancer. Grayson was convicted last year of second-degree murder for the July 2024 shooting of Sonia Massey.
7: Sangamon County State's Attorney's Office also opposing his release, saying Grayson was diagnosed with cancer before the shooting happened, and also saying that his temper could have posed a risk to the public if he was released.
1: More than 12 million bottles of eye drops are under voluntary recall. That recall impacts 8 varieties of Roto cooling eye drops sold over the counter. The FDA says the recall is due to concerns over whether the bottles are sterile. There are no reports of contamination or infections. Dave Packer, ABC News.
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8: The security clearance process is complicated. Policies are confusing, continuous vetting is expanding, and national security professionals everywhere are asking the same thing. What does this mean for me? Whether you're applying for your first clearance or navigating new reporting requirements after years in the system, the questions aren't always easy, but the answers matter. That's why we're here. This is Security Clearance Insecurity on Federal News Network with hosts Lindy Kaiser of Clearance Jobs, federal employment lawyers Elizabeth Baker Pham of KCNF, and John Barry of Barry & Barry PLLC.
9: Hi, this is Lindy Kaiser with ClearanceJobs.com, and welcome to this episode of Security Clearance Insecurity on Federal News Network. Thank you so much for joining us on the show today. Trusted Workforce 2.0, obviously a big hot topic. The national security workforce, more than technology, though, to enable all of those changes, it needs trusted people, leadership, and organizations that can adapt to complex threat environments. So today, I'm really pleased to have on the show Aarthi Smith, CEO of Chainbridge Solutions. She has extensive experience supporting federal agencies in the national security community and has built a company focused on solving complex mission challenges while investing in the people who make those missions possible. So thank you so much for joining us on the show, Aarthi.
10: Thank you, Lindy. It's a pleasure to be here. Very excited to be here and speak with you today.
9: So we've talked about, you know, in the intro a little bit about how Trusted Workforce 2.0 has dramatically overhauled the way personnel vetting is done. Kind of speak to how workforce risk has evolved along with that and what that means for personnel security today.
10: Yeah, historically, personnel security was built around periodic reinvestigations. So an adjudicator would review a complete ROI package or report of investigation, make a determination, and often did not revisit that decision for 5 years. So it was sort of a set it and forget it paradigm. Continuous vetting has fundamentally changed that model. Workforce risk now no longer arrives all in one complete package. Still develops over time because continuous vetting alerts arrive at different intervals. So this really means that adjudicators are no longer making a one-time decision. They must continually evaluate whether new information changes the individual's whole person risk profile. So a single CVAR rarely tells the full story, and the real value comes from identifying meaningful patterns over time while filtering out routine or low-risk activity. I think continuous vetting is absolutely the right direction because it gives agencies a current understanding of workforce risk. But the challenge is operationalizing it as agencies receive growing volumes of alerts across their workforce. So the mission has not changed. We're still making informed, defensible trust decisions. But what's changed is that agencies now need more efficient ways to assess risks continuously.
9: So you played a little bit of bingo with us. So talk a little bit about CVAR.
10: Yes.
9: For folks who might not be in the know, you know, why is that so significant?
10: Yes. So CVARs is continuous vetting action reports. And these are those continuous vetting alerts that come from DCSA, there's 7 record checks that are being processed on a continuous basis, 24/7. And those action reports are essentially flags that tell agencies whether they need to address some sort of issue with an employee or contractor or some entity within their organization.
9: Okay. Yeah. And like kind of, I think there was a lot of concern when continuous vetting first rolled out that it would be this kind of overwhelming deluge of alerts, but I think we have not necessarily seen that be the case. And I think maybe you can speak to that. I think you did in your response a little bit. It's not a single alert that's most significant. It is the broader whole person concept still applies under a continuous vetting situation.
10: Correct. So where we used to sort of get this one package, now we're having to really keep an eye on how every single CVAR impacts the whole person risk. So I think, you know, personnel security teams across government have to continuously go back and continuously look to see if they're favorably adjudicated individual continues to be suitable and eligible and have a need to know for a clearance. So I think it just creates a little bit more vigilance, perhaps even some more administrative burden to federal security teams, but it's a much better way of ensuring that there is no chasm between when we're understanding potential vulnerabilities in the workforce.
9: So talk to us, the Defense Counterintelligence and Security Agency, clearly in the midst of a major IT overhaul. So the National Background Investigation Services, they're doing a shared services model that's centered on the Defense Information System for Security. How does all of this technological change the way that agencies should be thinking about continuous vetting?
10: Yeah, I think moving towards DIS as a shared services hub is what's happening now. And I think it's a wonderful step forward in the right direction. Consolidating DIS and CVS functionality, which is my understanding today, creates a much more efficient place for agencies to find final risk determinations on personnel. And for personnel security staff, one place to check reciprocity or transfer of trust is so

0: then that continues to be a space for an opportunity for additional efficiency and speed. I think where mid-size and large agencies are thinking about this is if they're having to log into DIS manually and retrieve information person by person, that's still not where we want to be, right? If they're using case management systems that automate their internal workflows, then having to manually access DIS is definitely a step backwards for them. So I'm excited to see DCSA possibly introduce API integrations. If APIs become available for agency systems to exchange information, then that would create real efficiency and reduce manual work. So shared services are absolutely a great way forward, but the opportunity now is really to make those shared services easier to access, integrate, and act upon.
1: Awesome. Yeah. And I think there has been this issue, right? I mean, especially when continuous vetting was first rolling out, people were concerned about, I think the phrase continuous vetting gap is what I've heard you say. So what is a continuous vetting gap and how does maybe this API sharing or more automation help to solve that problem?
0: Yeah, I'm really glad you asked about that. So continuous vetting gap is the gap between policy and operational reality. So agencies are receiving more current risk information through CV, but they still need automation and integration and visibility to be able to act on those alerts at scale. So the gap is really what happens between receiving the alert and being able to manage it effectively. For example, roster management. It's one of the biggest challenges that I hear about across federal agencies we work with. Enrollment, unenrollment, roster status, even handling multiple affiliations, retrieval, triage, all of those things still depend on manual work today. So agencies may have to manage rosters manually, fix enrollment issues manually, retrieve CVARs from various systems, and determine which alerts require follow-up. And that becomes really challenging at scale. So a process that may be manageable for a small population can become a huge administrative and mission risk when applied across thousands and tens of thousands of people. I think another area which I like to think of as a vetting gap is multi-affiliation. That adds another layer of complexity because one person may support multiple agencies, contracts, or missions, but that relevant CVAR visibility only comes to the enrolling agency. So the other agencies that are affiliated don't receive those alerts and aren't aware of any kind of vulnerabilities. So agencies need, in my opinion, integrated systems. They need automation, dashboards, and reporting to make continuous vetting workable at scale. So absolutely the right policy direction, but CVARs alone don't solve the operational challenge. And DCSA is definitely working to close that gap. But until that happens, agencies continue to take manual steps to address CV.
1: Yeah, so you talk about the manual steps of CV. I'm wondering if you can touch on it all, like the suitability population and how that applies here, right? I know there's been huge transformation in terms of thinking about personnel vetting as this overarching arc. Does that kind of, when you're talking about this continuous vetting gap, does that include the fitness and suitability population, or is it just specific to security clearance holders?
0: Yeah, so trusted workforce, as you know, was sort of a phased approach with 1.25, 1.5, and ultimately we're trying to get to 2.0. So it started with the national security population. So we're seeing some of these gaps, if you will, already. We are inching towards 2.0. And as we continue to add the public trust population, the suitability population, then that is just going to create an even greater volume of data. And that's really why automation is so important, because handling this volume of data at the scale of perhaps large agencies, that becomes nearly impossible. And God forbid, you know, significant high-risk alerts are missed, that can be devastating. Automation is really key to making continuous vetting work at the scale that's needed.
1: Yeah. So, I mean, talk about some of the capabilities that a modern personnel security system would need to support this kind of continuous vetting effectively.
0: Yeah, I think modern systems need automation. So they need to automate the receipt management.

0: management and triage of CVARs. Agencies should not have to manually fetch alerts one person at a time. So I think modern systems need to be able to calculate and update that whole person risk profile as new CVARs arrive automatically. Something that we do here at Chainbridge is we add risk weights to all of the different CVARs that come in. And so that risk is able to, I guess high risk is able to rise to the top, and more of the minor risks to the agency are still coming in for visibility and auditability, but they just don't rise to the top to say, hey, pay attention to me, this is a high risk. I think systems need to be able to handle the dynamic nature of continuous vetting alerts. So as much like a credit score, whole person risk is also going to ebb and flow based on those incoming CVARs. So modern systems need to highlight alerts in the appropriate way quickly while still preserving everything that's coming in, making sure all of those incoming alerts are visible and auditable for every individual. I think dashboards and reporting are a big piece of this as well. Leaders need to see risk across the workforce. They need to perhaps be able to look at workload across adjudicators, time to onboard, case status, and other key operational metrics, and preferably in real time. So workflows should move cases through the personnel security lifecycle automatically where possible, and always while reducing repetitive manual tasks. And last, I think it's really important that integrations are capable in any kind of new modern case management system. Modern systems should connect with other data systems. So many systems today, modern personnel security systems, are integrating with HR or USA staffing, identity management, US access, even insider threat systems, which are typically siloed, can be connected. And of course, DCSA shared services are also a part of that integration. That really allows agencies to make their personnel security system a true system of record. And Chainbridge Solutions has built a system called Perseus. Perseus is our modern personnel security system designed to automate the PERSEC lifecycle, easily integrates with other systems, provides real-time visibility into workforce risk and other metrics, but also it enables compliance with no disruption to mission. So I think that's what agencies need. Modern personnel security systems that maintain a pulse on whole person risk automatically and enable teams to intervene when critical CVARs arrive, but perhaps even more importantly, allow integrations to access data efficiently.
1: So we have to talk about AI a little bit. Now, I've heard varied opinions on, you know, applied AI, how it's actually being used in personnel vetting versus how people think it's being used. So kind of level set a little bit, what is applied AI as we're defining it here? What are the possibilities? And maybe if it's being used today, what's current state and future state?
0: Yeah, that's a great question. So applied AI helps agencies move faster by reducing manual work and bringing data to their fingertips for faster insights. And in personnel security, applied AI should really just help collect information from disparate systems, consolidate it, summarize it, and perhaps present it to an adjudicator in a digestible and usable way. So the value of applied AI is just reducing that manual work. But instead of an adjudicator going to five different systems, let's say, and assembling context themselves and taking the time to really bring all that information together, applied AI can do that for the adjudicator. So it reduces time to decision, but it in no way replaces an adjudication decision or the adjudicator. The adjudicator remains the decision maker. AI simply supports that human by resurfacing relevant information, identifying patterns, and helping prioritize where they need to focus and pay attention.
1: So clearly, like, agencies need to modernize to adapt to what the reality is today. How would you advise agencies on where they should be prioritizing first?
0: Yeah, there's no one answer. I think it really has to depend on where the agency is today. If an agency is using spreadsheets or has you know, several manual steps in their process today, I would say the first priority is making sure they're getting a system of record with automated workflows. They need organization. They need clean data, visibility, and repeatability before anything else. If an agency is using a large legacy system, perhaps an older system that has become too expensive to maintain or too difficult to update, many legacy systems are not cloud hosted or cloud-based, have limited integrations. Well, in that scenario, the priority is full-on cloud-based modernization. Data migration is a big piece of that. Having clean data is also a very important priority that makes the whole process of modernization more smooth and easy. I think agencies should prioritize systems that automate what can be automated, especially CVAR handling, roster management, workflows, reporting, and definitely integrations. So they should also think about the experience of the applicant. I think many systems tend to create a ton of efficiency for the personal security team, but the applicant needs a great experience to onboard to an agency. And so creating an applicant portal or some sort of sophisticated way for an applicant to get that first impression and make it a really good one as they're trying to onboard to that agency. I think that's really important. Good modern systems should improve intake. They should reduce duplicate data entry, and they should make work easier for users. I think that's the ultimate goal. And a one-stop shop for workforce risk, right? We want the system to enable reporting, share information, identify metrics, and manage cases easier.
1: Yeah. So can you talk a little bit about, we haven't touched on this but the individual engagement platform, you talked a little bit about kind of the candidate experience that applies to this. Do you think that's kind of a significant piece to improving that candidate experience as well?
0: You know, here at Chainbridge, we definitely think so. We've heard time and time again from our customers and the personnel that they have tried to onboard that that process can be cumbersome. It's often a choke point in many scenarios because the applicant may be using a personal email that they don't look at very often. They may be sending forms back and forth. That's PII going across email. They may not share things in the right format, you know, maybe a date isn't in the right format, or a variety of reasons for that back and forth, which is prone to errors. And so I think an applicant portal really solves many of those challenges. It creates this secure environment for applicants to share their PII. It also creates a great environment for personnel security teams to request additional information from the applicant. Creates this now secure area where dialogue can continue, perhaps minor issues can be mitigated. And I think most importantly, it gives that applicant a great introduction or a first impression to the agency. And if that process is very cumbersome and filled with, you know, delays, that's not a good look. So I think it's becoming more and more important for agencies to consider the applicant experience equally as they consider the personnel security team experience.
1: Yeah. Are there any parting thoughts or final takeaways, questions that we didn't get to, or things you wanted to highlight in our chat today?
0: I think we covered everything. Parting thought is, workforce risk is no longer arriving in one package. It develops over time. And so we really need ways to operationalize it and do it in a way that we are identifying risk quickly. We are able to mitigate that risk quickly, and we are making work easier for personnel security teams.
1: Hey, easier. I'll take it. Well, thank you so much, Aarthi Smith, CEO of Chainbridge Solutions. It's an exciting time in personnel vetting. We see a lot of things, you know, the policy shift has happened. Now it's time for implementation, time for vendors, partners, and agencies to step up and make sure all of this great improvement in the risk management space actually comes to fruition. So thank you, Aarti, for being on the show today.
0: Thank you so much for having me.
2: Welcome to Security Clearance and Security. I'm Security Clearance Attorney Elizabeth Baker Pham, and I'm here with Lindy Kaiser of Clearance Jobs. And today we are talking about college, or really everything I want college kids to know if they are thinking about a career in national security. For many college kids, the idea of preparing to enter the workforce begins toward the end of college. They're applying for positions. Maybe they're expecting they're going to take a drug test. They start partying less, they clean up their social media. But for anyone considering a career in national security, these considerations need to begin earlier and they're much broader. This is anywhere from needing to hear "don't lie on the investigative forms for an internship" to understanding the difference between a public trust and a security clearance to getting familiar with the various categories relevant to a clearance determination. It's not just about drugs. Now, Lindy, you talk about this lack awareness a bit in your amazing book. There's a quote I love, which is, "My first experience with security clearances was realizing I didn't have one." Lindy Kaiser. Obviously, you've come a long way from this point. Can you speak a little bit to your early experience?
1: Oh, well, yeah, because I got one as a Department of the Army intern, right? Fresh out of college. And I just thought, right, the government hiring process, don't get me started on USA Jobs and the application experience. And so then I was like, I went through this paperwork. To your point, exactly from your introduction, I obtained a public trust and not a security clearance, even though the requirements of the internship were that I have a secret security clearance, which was necessary for my follow-on job at the Pentagon, where I was working in a SCIF. So there were just a few missing pieces, but I feel better about the fact that I didn't understand, right, what I was obtaining. And so you think about kind of the follow-on extension of that. If you don't understand, I kind of understood that I wasn't supposed to share classified documents, which was fine because I was a public affairs officer and I only saw one once. But the issues around, now this is a bigger issue now. I mean, I think I kind of got that I probably shouldn't use drugs, but I've seen this widely with interns. To your point, like a Department of State intern, I did an internship and then I went back to school and then I did drugs. Did I have a clearance or was I doing it when I had the, you know, when I did the job, there's just some weird crossover. And then thinking they can hop back into a job, but now they've done things that are, again, I also said I didn't know what the term adjudicate meant, let alone had read the adjudicative guidelines. So that's a big thing I advocate now, but I'm sure you have a lot of examples, but I feel like the drug one is one that comes up, or like the, again, the confusion about, I just thought I was working for the government and I didn't understand if I had a public trust, if I had a clearance, how long my eligibility existed, if I was, quote unquote, you know, in access or still in my internship program and then was remote or started to do things I shouldn't have done. There's a lot of gray area.
2: Yeah, there really is. And I think, you know, what I generally recommend, and it sounds like you did, and then things maybe pivoted once you were in the role, but is just understanding what the role requires. So in your experience, or in your situation rather, the job as stated required something that you didn't end up needing to have eventually. And to anyone who's looking at positions and trying to understand what the requirements are, that's exactly the next step, right? Applying those principles, but also doing it now. So to your point of, I had an internship and then the internship ended. Great. You've completed a form that put you on notice that you are not to take drugs, right? Or that that's not consistent with the expectations of a position, whether you're in the position or not. That's one of those things that the government looks at when deciding what your conduct means thereafter, whether you're in the position or not. So applying these standards now is really important. Even if someone is in college and the job is a year or two away, many of those questions are 7-year lookbacks. Under the PVQ, they get tightened up, but they're still 5 for most, right? And so avoiding recreational drugs, including someone else's prescription drugs when studying for exams, it's a no-no, right? Overconsumption of alcohol can really get you in trouble. Filling out those forms when you're applying for the internship, lying on those is so common. Kids are kids. I mean, they're adults, but I'll call them kids, right? Are so used to just like, you don't tell your mom that you're smoking weed, but this is different and it's a really important form. I mean, do you think that the government and contractors are doing enough to brief interns on like what it means to hold a clearance or a public trust in practice?
1: No, I mean, the answer is always no, right? I think typically you're not given a clear pathway to the security clearance process. And we see this across the board. I mean, it's pretty much why Clearance Jobs does what it does in terms of providing content, because there are some, there are a few, and it really kind of depends on your frontline security officer, security representative, or hiring manager to actually understand and walk you through. Otherwise, a lot of folks are like, here's your e-app, here's your link, go to Invis, fill it out within 3 days. Good luck.
2: I mean, what's one thing you wish someone had told you at the time? If there is one thing you can think
1: this of. This is a security clearance. You need to obtain one. This is what it is. But reading the adjudicative guidelines, right? Or like reading my book, which walks them through them in a way that's easier to understand, because I do feel like how many people are going to read a PDF. But translating that, I do know a lot of organizations who have like initial onboarding. Like, we know you're supposed to give, you know, initial training for somebody who obtains a clearance, provide a basic overview of the clearance process as a part of the initiation process. And I do think applicants will fill out the form faster and you will have better accuracy. So the more agencies or companies that do that, the better.
2: I mean, I think those are really the highlights, right? So much of what happens in college is mitigable. Like, there absolutely is an understanding that college is a time where people are exploring a lot of things. But I mean, no one wants to have to wait out poor judgment. If you know you're intending on a certain path, look at those guidelines, figure out what you need to be doing now to be preparing. Enjoy your present freedoms, but, you know, always with an eye to the future.
3: 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Join us next time as we continue breaking down the policies, the pitfalls, and the questions every clearance holder has, even the ones you're afraid to ask your security manager.
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5: 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Nights and weekends, we air Washington Nationals, Capitals, and Wizards, and the Navy Midshipmen. 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
7: Hello and welcome to the show. I'm Federal News Network reporter Drew Friedman. The public's overall view of civil servants is trending upward, along with increasing public support for a nonpartisan federal workforce. Those findings come from a recent report from the Partnership for Public Service. Their research found that close to two-thirds, or 65% of Americans, believe that civil servants are competent. That's up from 57% last year. Over time, the research has shown that positive views of civil servants have continued to rise. That's happened at least for the last several years. The latest polling results mark the highest positive responses since the nonprofit started measuring public views of civil servants back in 2021. Between then and now, public agreement that civil servants are committed workers has increased by 15%. For more on the survey results, I recently spoke with Senior Research Manager at the Partnership for Public Service, Paul Hitlin.
8: Each year, we've been asking people questions about their perceptions of civil servants. Two of the questions we've been asking are, do you agree or disagree that civil servants are competent? And do you agree or disagree that civil servants are committed to helping people like you, members of the public? And what we found this year is that both the positive ends of those questions were the highest they've been since we started measuring in 2021. So this year, 65% of the public agreed that civil servants are competent, and that was up from 57% last year. We found that 61% of people agree that most civil servants are committed to helping people like me, up a few points from 56% last year. And as I said, we've been doing this for a while now, since 2021, and those were the highest marks we've seen over that time. So there's a lot of potential reasons for that. We're not 100% sure why, but what appears to be clear is that attacks from the Trump administration on the civil servants are not harming people's views of the civil servants. It may actually be backfiring in a way. People may actually be learning more about what civil servants do, what the federal workforce does, and at least in some small ways, improving their views of what the federal workforce does.
9: And you said you don't know exactly the reasons why it's changing, but do you have any, like, in, from your focus groups or discussions or anything, is there any, like, general sense you can give me of why that might be?
8: I'll have to be cautious in that it's, in saying we don't know for sure. What we hope, and we've seen this anecdotally, is that there has been a lot of news reporting on what when certain people are laid off or when programs have been cut, there's been more reporting about the workings of those programs than there have been in years past. Sometimes it takes something to be closed down for it to get a lot of attention. So what's possible is that people are learning more about what these various agencies and departments do or have done when they get cut. And that may contribute to what the public understands about people and who they see as, you know, the federal workforce.
9: You know, another important part of that, like, civil service section of the report is obviously the views of how important it is to have a nonpartisan civil service. And it looks like those numbers are rebounding, maybe not necessarily to 2024 levels, it looks like. But can you talk about, you know, what you saw in that trend? And if, again, if you have any ideas of why there has been that shift?
8: So what we've found is that this year, 76% of Americans agree that a nonpartisan civil service is important for having a strong American democracy. That is a pretty high number as is. 2 years ago, in 2024, it was even higher. It was 87% agreed, which is about as universal you're going to get on anything. Last year, there was a bit of a dip. It dropped down to 66% before rebounding 10 percentage points this year. There's definitely has been throughout even 66%. There's definitely been, you know, a large majority of the country that believes in a nonpartisan civil service and sees value in that. We think last year that a lot of that dip came among Republicans as the Trump administration changed some of their hiring rules and some of the other civil service protections. And so we think that had an influence on the views of Republicans last year. This year, it has sort of rebounded closer to levels it was before. Again, we're not certain why. It's possible that attention to, as I said before, attention to some of the agencies that have been cut or some of the stories of programs that have been ended, that has contributed to a greater understanding of the value of a nonpartisan civil service. We know that broadly the public does not think the Trump administration's cuts have been particularly effective. So it's also possible that they see that what has come out of these cuts and changes have not been positive. And so maybe the idea of a more partisan workforce is not actually beneficial. Again, all of that is conjecture, but I would again emphasize that, you know, the 76% is pretty high from any point of view, any way you look at it. So there's pretty widespread agreement that a nonpartisan civil service is important.
9: You also mentioned, Paul, a minute ago, just the views on the effectiveness of the Trump administration's cuts. And I know the report talks a lot about that and just opinions on how the administration is managing the federal government. Can you talk about, you know, what you're seeing in terms of the trends of, you know, how the public is responding to what they're seeing from the Trump administration here?
8: Well, what we found is that the majority of the country opposes the Trump administration's changes to the federal government. 52% of people say they oppose, only 39% say they support, with another 9% saying they're unsure. These are very similar numbers to what we saw last year in 2025. So there's been consistent opposition to the changes being made by the administration. We also asked people, do you think that these cuts have made your lives better or worse. Far more people say it's made their lives worse than better. Only about 1 in 4 people say it's made their lives better. And there's a large percentage of people who don't know. But in general, people are saying these cuts are having a negative impact. Certainly the majority of people are saying that. We also asked people, do you consider the government wasteful? This is something we've asked year after year. There was actually a big increase from last year to this year. So last year, 61% of people said the government's wasteful, which is a high number. That number shot up to 75% this year. So what we could take away from that is it's pretty clear that the Trump administration has not convinced the public that they've made the government less wasteful. There could be whole reasons for why that increased, but it does not seem to suggest that they've won over the public in thinking that DOGE and other efforts have succeeded in cutting waste. And connected to that, we have also been really interested in people who support the Trump administration's efforts, trying to understand what it is they support about it. And what we found is that by far, people who supported the cuts are really focused on trying to make the government more efficient and save money. Very few people who support it said that they were really interested in giving the president more power. The issue of finances and efficiency was overwhelmingly the reason why people supported those cuts. So we think that's a really important point, too, that the effort to change the civil service into something potentially more political doesn't seem to be the reason why people who are supporting the efforts, why they're in favor. It seems to be, you know, they believe or hope that the cuts will create new efficiencies. There's evidence that so far that hasn't happened. There's more government spending this year than last year. But that's really what we found, why supporters who were mostly Republicans are in favor of the changes that are happening.
9: You also mentioned a little bit about impacts and how people are, you know, feeling the effects of some of the changes here. And I know that you guys have done research about this before, about, you know, just how much they're feeling the changes or the cuts to government. Was there any research in that area in terms of like the types of impacts people are feeling, whether it's on a personal level, job level, community level?
8: About 1 in 3 Americans say that they or someone they know has felt the impact of cuts to government. There's a wide range of observations. And what's also important to remember, what we've learned, is that people in the public understandably tend not to make a lot of distinctions about government cuts versus government shutdowns versus some of the other things that are going on. So when we did this survey, obviously inflation has been a big issue now for a while. We actually did the survey while there was a partial shutdown of the Department of Homeland Security, and TSA lines were quite long. So a lot of people were mentioning things like that as the issues that they've witnessed as a result of the cuts. Now, again, we know that the public doesn't make distinctions whether a TSA line is long because there was a cut or because there was a shutdown. You know, to the understandably to the American people, why that is not necessarily important. To them, it's all the federal government not serving the people as well as it should. But to answer your question more directly, we heard a lot of people tie cuts in with inflation and issues with the economy. And because of the timing of it, there was definitely a lot of people who said the TSA lines were a problem. There were some people who've talked about it being harder to reach Social Security help, veterans benefits. You know, there's been a number of articles written on that, and we heard some of that from the people we surveyed as well.
9: There's so many Americans who indicate they are uncertain about the consequences of the way the Trump administration is managing government. Can you just tell me a little bit more about, you know, what you noticed there?
8: For a lot of our questions, we get high numbers of people who say they don't know to answers, which is not generally unusual, but we find that there tend to be higher for questions that we ask about the government than for a lot of other questions in other surveys. We attribute that to a lot of people don't know much about the government, and they don't know a whole lot about specifics about cuts or management of the government, and especially among political independents. There we find high numbers of people who will not give an answer. They rather than give an opinion, they will say they don't know. And we understand and that, you know, the inner workings of the federal government is not something a lot of Americans think much about. And that's the challenge with a lot of the work we do, is trying to educate people, and we also want to meet people where they are. And so they don't spend a lot of their time thinking about agencies or Schedule PC or these types of things. And that's reflected in the percentage of people who answer they don't know to a lot of our questions. We also think it's a potential opening for the partnership and for other organizations that want to communicate the value of the civil service and federal work. A lot of people may have little conception or not a lot of preconceived notions about what it means to work for the government or what the government does. And so there's a opening there for people to communicate and explain why the work the federal workforce does is really important to helping the American people.
9: You may have already just answered this with kind of what you just said, but I'm curious if you know, if people are reading this report, what's the main thing that you'd want them to understand or to know from these findings?
8: The main thing is that the way the Trump administration is managing the federal government is not popular in the country. In fact, the majority of people are opposing the changes that they're seeing, particularly the cuts to the workforce and cuts to government programs. This opposition has been steady for the last year. And while there's some partisan differences, Democrats and independents are very opposed to how the Trump administration is handling the management of the government. It appears that in many ways the Trump administration is out of step with the country in terms of what the public wants from their federal government. Broadly, wanting efficiency and being good with resources makes a lot of sense. And there's always places where that could be improved. But the haphazard nature of the cuts and of the workforce is not a strong way to be smart about the government, and the public is indicating that they understand that as well.
9: Just out of curiosity, do you have any other research coming up? Are you going to be looking into this more?
8: We've been studying overall levels of trust in government. We've been doing that for a while, so we will have a report coming up in a couple months focused on that and focused a bit more on the trends we've seen since we've been doing this since 2021. And we're going to continue to monitor public opinion, you know, over time to see if there are changes in how the administration is managing the government. We find that this work is important because it is a different angle than most survey organizations use. There's a lot of surveys done, as you probably know, about the political angle of the people's support, you know, who they might vote for. What we're focused on is the management of government and the inner workings of the federal government. And so the questions we ask and our goals are slightly different. And that's, we think, pretty important. We think that's a subject area that's not covered as much as the politics. And so we're definitely going to continue this work for the foreseeable future.
9: Paul Hitlin is Senior Research Manager at the Partnership for Public Service. As part of last year's sweeping federal workforce reductions, probationary employees separated from their jobs at a higher rate than federal employees overall. That's according to recent findings from the Government Accountability Office. Out of the agencies that it analyzed, GAO found that during 2025, probationary employees separated at an average rate of 19%. That's compared with about 15% of all federal employees. At the same time, those employee separation trends are raising questions about how federal hiring prospects will look going forward. After the workforce reductions, many agencies have started to expand recruitment efforts, including efforts from the Office of Personnel Management in search of early career employees. For a closer look at their recent findings, I caught up with GAO Director of Strategic Issues, Don Locke.
10: We did see some probationary employees who were, what I'd say, unduly impacted in certain agencies. For example, at the Department of Energy. Now, this is the agency that in part oversees our energy challenges and our nuclear safety. For them, 19% of all agency employees were separated. However, 34% of the probationary staff were let go. And similarly, the Department of Agriculture. So this is the agency that helps us with our nation's food safety and protecting natural resources, amongst other duties. They showed a similar trend, with about 30% of all employees separating versus the nearly 42% of probationary staff who were separated.
9: And just for a little bit of context too, early 2025. Can you talk about what actions were taken and why there were such large numbers of probationary separations?
10: As I think your listeners might know, since early 2025, the administration had directed agencies to reduce their workforces and restrict hiring for most positions. So this did lead to a staffing decline at nearly all major agencies. These executive orders and OPM's accompanying guidance really reshaped the probationary landscape by asking agencies to, for example, identify all probationary employees and determine whether they should be retained. Agencies are also no longer required to factor in probationary employees' performance. And then in addition to that, according to OPM, these probationary employees do not have or do not currently have any rights to appeal. And, you know, Drew, what's interesting about this is just 3 months ago, OPM launched an initiative to strengthen the pipeline of early career talent who are entering the federal workforce. But leading up to this, these executive orders and the OPM guidance resulted in the separation of more than 50,000 of these early career individuals. So it's a bit difficult to understand the reasoning behind these actions.
9: Yeah, no, I think you bring up a good point that there has been this sort of swing first kind of to just work towards reductions. Now we're seeing a lot more hiring actions and efforts to onboard people. So it is interesting. Do you have any other either comments on that trend that you're seeing or any other planned research in that area?
10: So we do plan to continue this work. And what we're going to do is we're going to take a deep dive into specific agencies to really determine the impact and what this all means for meeting their missions. But that work is in its early stages. We have not been able to assess the impact on the outcomes, but what I will say is the ability of federal agencies to fulfill their missions and meet their goals with significantly reduced staff is an open question. So these skills gaps, this is when an agency doesn't have enough people or the right qualified people to achieve its mission, has been on GAO's high-risk list since 2001. And it's hard to imagine that these reductions have not exacerbated the skills gap problem. However, again, without the reduction in force or reorganization plans that these agencies are to have by now, it has not been possible for us to truly determine impacts or what this all means for meeting mission needs, which are ultimately the needs of the American people.
9: Going back to this report a little bit more specifically, you mentioned some examples where we saw agencies with big gaps between probationary separations and other employee separations, but it also talks about the numbers, so just by scale. So who were some of the biggest or smallest agencies in terms of just the number of separations overall?
10: Within just this bucket of the health and safety mission agencies, we saw the biggest separations at the Department of Agriculture and the Department of Interior. Both agencies separated more than 30% of their workforce during our time period, whereas agencies like the Department of Homeland Security or the Department of Veterans Affairs had the lowest separations at about, I think they both came in at about 10%.
9: You mentioned a little bit earlier as well some of the regulatory changes that are going on for probationary employees and just how the probationary period operates. Can we start with, you know, before 2025, what did those protections look like for probationary employees?
10: Prior to the current executive orders and the OPM regulations, like, these probationary employees had really 1 to 2 years. It was a training ground. It was kind of the last step of their hiring process. And really those employees were let go if they didn't meet certain performance standards. Now those performance standards have been taken away and really agencies can terminate at will if they're not meeting, what they call the mission need.
9: And then there were also changes as well to the appeals process for probationary employees. What did we see there from OPM and from the Trump administration?
10: So before, the Merit System Protection Board was responsible for the appeals process, and OPM has since started making changes in that area and will potentially be the entity that takes over for MSPB. But that remains to be seen. That's all in draft right now and has not come to fruition.
9: And when you had this report come out, did you receive any sort of response from OPM on some of the findings that you had here?
10: They provided technical comments, which we incorporated, but there was no other response given.
9: You know, one other piece that I do want to get to as well, you had this really interesting map where it shows where probationary employees separated the most based on the state that they're in. Was there anything that was interesting there in your research and the findings of, you know, just where probationary employees were impacted the most?
10: Well, I think we fully expected to see that there would be a number of probationary employees separated in Maryland and in DC, where a good chunk of federal agencies were. What we didn't expect to see were the number that were separated, for example, in Maine or Alaska. But again, we don't understand the reasoning behind that or the impact that it's created, because we haven't taken that deeper dive yet. So that's what we hope to hope to find out what caused all that when we proceed with this work.
9: Yeah. And can you talk a little bit more about the upcoming work you have? What are some of the other questions that you're going to be trying to answer about all this?
10: We're going to be looking at not just the separations, but also some of the hiring that's been done. We're going to look at how contractors have been impacted, if more contractors have been brought in because of the reduction in the workforce. And what we really, ideally, what we'd like to see are the cost savings of all of this, if there have been any, what the costs have been, what the savings have been, and what the impact overall has been to mission.
9: Awesome. Well, I think that's going to be some really interesting work, and I'm excited to learn more. So thank you so much, Dawn.
10: Of course. Thank you, Drew.
9: Dawn Locke is Director of Strategic Issues at the Government Accountability Office. And that's it for today's show. Until next time, I'm Drew Friedman.
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17: From ABC News, I'm Dave Packard. It's been 6 months since Nancy Guthrie was abducted from her home near Tucson, Arizona. Now the Pima County Sheriff's Department
18: is sharing details in those ransom notes, hoping it will lead them to the kidnappers.
19: Both notes contain the same Bitcoin address, and the author also claimed to know details from Nancy Guthrie's house, saying her white smartwatch was left at the foot of the bed and a backyard floodlight was destroyed. Investigators tell us those details are accurate, and the sheriff says labs across the country are working to untangle a mixed sample of DNA from as many as four people, and they're not giving up trying to trace those notes.
18: ABC's Aaron Katursky. President Trump saying U.S. negotiators have reached a deal with Hamas to lay down its weapons and relinquish its control over Gaza. This as long as Israel withdraws from the Strip. The president at Camp David.
20: Nobody thought that would be possible, to disarm Hamas. That shows you how...
18: I'm Dave Packer. It's been 6 months since Nancy Guthrie was abducted from her home near Tucson, Arizona. Now the Pima County Sheriff's Department is sharing details in those ransom notes, hoping it will lead them to the kidnappers.
19: Both notes contain the same Bitcoin address, and the author also claimed to know details from Nancy Guthrie's house, saying her white smartwatch was left at the foot of the bed and a backyard floodlight was destroyed. Investigators tell us those details are accurate, and the sheriff says labs across the country are working to untangle a mixed sample of DNA from as many as four people, and they're not giving up trying to trace those notes.
18: ABC. He's Aaron Katursky. President Trump saying U.S. negotiators have reached a deal with Hamas to lay down its weapons and relinquish its control over Gaza. This as long as Israel withdraws from the Strip. The president at Camp David.
20: Nobody thought that would be possible, to disarm Hamas. That shows you how much success we're having with Iran. Because if you go 4 months ago, 5 months ago, a deal like that would have been impossible. So it's a big step for the Middle East.
18: As the president touts this potential breakthrough between Hamas and Israel, the U.S. is still at war with Iran.
21: With the war with Iran now in its sixth month and widening, I asked the president how this conflict ends.
22: Should Americans be prepared for these back and forth attacks to continue until Iran simply isn't able of striking back?
20: They'll get weaker. They'll get a little stronger maybe now, but they'll get weaker. And then they peter out.
18: That's ABC's Mary Bruce speaking with the president. New York's attorney general is suing the online betting platform Kalshi. Letitia James says Kalshi's prediction market platform violates state laws against illegal gambling. She's calling for the company to be taxed and regulated like licensed gambling. Just days after OpenAI revealed its artificial intelligence models hacked other companies, rival AI giant Anthropic now saying its models hacked three organizations during testing. You're listening to ABC News.
23: It's 9:03 on Friday, July 31st, 81 degrees, humid overnight, lows in the 60s, tomorrow cloudy and warm, highs around 90. Good evening, I'm Nick Iannelli.
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23: Federal prosecutors are dropping charges against a former Olympic canoeist who was accused of damaging the Lincoln Memorial reflecting pool. In a court filing today, the U.S. Attorney's Office acknowledged that the damage was actually caused by problems with the renovation project at the pool. David Hearn had been charged with destruction of property and was the only defendant facing a felony in that case. Prosecutors now say newly reviewed documents show the damage resulted from a flawed installation and not vandalism. CBS News Justice reporter Jake Rosen is following the story, and he joined us to talk about it.
25: We saw this through court filings through former Olympian David Hearn's legal team in the last couple of weeks since the indictment was announced earlier this summer. Hearn's legal team announced that the evidence that the DOJ says they had just simply didn't exist. In this motion, asking a judge overseeing the case to dismiss the indictment against him, U.S. Attorney Jeanine Pirro said that, quote, it was not until after the return of the indictment that the Department of Interior gave her office documents, quote, indicating that damage to the reflecting pool was the result of flawed installation by the contractor. She also called the construction job a botched job and, quote, not vandalism as initially represented to her office by other government agencies. Another embarrassing incident by the U.S. Attorney's Office here in D.C. after the sandwich throwing debacle last year and a number of other cases that just have fallen very, very flat upon any amount of scrutiny.
23: Right. And we heard President Trump so many times in recent weeks get out in front of cameras on national TV and state unequivocally this reflecting pool was vandalized. There was a giant cut in the reflecting pool and someone needs to be held responsible. So does this mean that that investigation is effectively closed, or will they continue looking for any other quote-unquote vandals here?
25: We know that three other people have been charged in addition to Hearn for allegedly vandalizing the pool. It's unclear whether the DOJ would move to drop those cases, but there was set to be a brief status conference ahead of a potential trial next week, where we certainly would have heard more from the attorneys for all of those defendants, pointing to the evidence that not just we have in the public record on social media and in reporting, but also clearly that the Trump administration maybe has had all along in this case. Jeanine Pirro announced at that press conference in which she announced the indictment that an employee told her to stop what he was doing, that he had 2 square feet of sealant ripped from the bottom of the pool. Pirro said that, quote, he damaged it, he damaged the pool, and said that it was all about accountability for damaging a national resource and treasure. Just because President Trump has alleged something doesn't make it true. Those charges simply just did not hold up to any amount of scrutiny.
0: It is a fact that David Hearn was at the reflecting pool and he had his hand on the surface of the pool in some way, but he has always maintained that it was not him who damaged it. He was simply touching it and it was already damaged. And that seems to have played out exactly the way he described it to begin with.
25: Yes. And in a statement that we just got from Hearn's counsel, Norm Eisen, they say that the Trump administration owes Hearn an apology and argue that the case should have never been brought. Quote, the dismissal today does not erase the abuse of power in arresting and charging an American who did nothing wrong. There were insistence from the White House on down in this administration that there was some grand conspiracy to either cut open the lining, in President Trump's words, or to damage it by a group of unknown vandals in a very visual and open spot. And it appears that Jeanine Pirro's office here in D.C. realized that the more this got down the road, the more embarrassing it would be. And on a Friday afternoon, announcing that the charges would be dropped.
23: That's CBS News Justice reporter Jake Rosen. An update now on the Catherine Hoggle case. The mother in Montgomery County charged with killing her 2 young kids was in court today again, while her attorneys argued she wasn't criminally responsible because of her history of mental illness. Hoggle's accused in the 2014 deaths of 3-year-old Sarah Hoggle and 2-year-old Jacob Hoggle. The children's bodies have never been found. Here's WTOP Scott Gelman.
1: Catherine Hoggle appeared here in Montgomery County Circuit Court. She was wearing a blue shirt, black pants, and glasses. Now, her attorneys are arguing that she wants to plead not criminally responsible. And that would argue that she wasn't criminally responsible because of her mental state. The intention for that, the not criminally responsible, was filed earlier this month. But prosecutors here say that that is well past the deadline. So today, here in court, Montgomery County State's Attorney John McCarthy argued that Hoggle's lawyers hadn't shared any report or the name of any medical expert or doctor who could speak to her mental state at the time. Her attorneys say they don't have that report yet. And there was a bit of a back and forth in court today. And the result of today's hearing was another hearing scheduled for next week. Now, the judge today said that the intention as of now is to keep the schedule for the trial, which is beginning later this fall in October, on pace for that date. However, prosecutors are arguing that because of this new plea and all of the bureaucracy that's involved with reports and whatnot, that that may not be possible. But the ultimate result here in Montgomery County Circuit Court today was another hearing scheduled for next week.
23: That's WTOP Scott Gelman. Hoggle is currently being held at a psychiatric facility after years of being deemed incompetent to stand trial. She was ruled competent last year.
2: You get a precision AC tune-up for only $69.
3: Michael and Son.
23: It's 9:08. We have traffic and weather. Dante Vermes in the traffic center.
7: We're still dealing with the last remnants of the accident on I-95 northbound near Franconia Springfield. It's caused about a 3-mile backup. It's contained to the left shoulder, but the delays still remain as you make your way towards the Springfield interchange. Now, after that, you're running in pretty good shape. Inner and outer loop in Virginia, no major incidents to report. You are running at speed between both bridges. 66 looks good inside and outside of the Beltway. Minimal delays, and I still have the remnants of the earlier crash on the express lanes as you make your approach to 495. Now, on the Maryland side of things, you're running pretty well. No major incidents to report on the Beltway. It looks pretty good. 270 is running at pace through Gaithersburg out towards Frederick. No incidents on the ICC. 95 in the BW Parkway looking very good as well. And Route 50 with no incidents to report as you make your way towards the Bay Bridge. 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I'm Dante Verme, your next traffic report in about 10 minutes.
23: Over to the forecast in 7 News. First Alert Chief Meteorologist Veronica Johnson.
8: Well, you knew this nice weather couldn't last. We are looking at some higher temperatures, higher humidity, higher heat indices, and daily rain chances starting on Sunday and lasting until next Sunday. High temperature Saturday, 92 degrees, we're 86 on Sunday, with rain for the afternoon and evening. 7 News Chief Meteorologist Veronica Johnson in the First Alert Weather Center.
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3: A survey from Robert Half finds a majority of employers in the D.C. area plan to increase permanent hiring the second half of the year. Matt Denneroff is with Robert Half's Washington office.
6: The D.C. job market is active. It's also becoming selective. So companies are hiring, especially for critical business initiatives, but they're being far more intentional about where they invest their hiring dollars.
3: Denneroff says cybersecurity, AI, healthcare, and cloud-based services are among the areas likely to hire. Stocks would ring up gains Friday to close out July. Amazon stock soared 15%. After revealing strong growth for its web services business. And at the closing bell, the Dow up 276 points, the S&P added 52, the NASDAQ was up 251 points. John Wardock, WTO.

0: entered the U.S. in 2023 on a visa that expired in 2024 and is now facing removal proceedings. ICE records show she's being held at a processing center in Louisiana. ICE agents have ramped up arrests at some airports, working with the TSA to crack down on travelers at check-in counters and even at departure gates. Here's CBS News correspondent Camilo Montoya Galvez.
1: Please help me.
2: ICE agents, often in civilian clothing, detaining immigrants near gates and check-in counters, prompting bystanders to film the arrests.
1: You're allowed to record their faces. You're allowed to record them.
2: Alicia Dansker filmed her friend Chantal Morales Rojas getting detained by ICE agents in Denver after an officer had questioned her immigration status as she waited for her flight.
3: Why did he feel the need to film?
4: I had a warning that something might happen, and I asked my friend who was a lawyer, like, what is it I can do to be helpful? She said, you can't interfere, but you can video and you can make a lot of noise.
1: Help!
2: She told us her friend Morales Rojas, an immigrant from Ecuador, came to the U.S. legally as an au pair and had applied to renew her status. DHS says her status had lapsed.
4: The government has known at every moment where she is. She has a work permit. Why is the government telling her she can live and work here while the case processes and then also abducting her at an airport?
2: Agency sources tell CBS News the detentions come amid increased collaboration between TSA and ICE. In a statement, DHS said it is targeting people it alleges are in the U.S. illegally and making sure they can no longer fly unless it is to self-deport.
5: My advice and the advice of immigration attorneys and advocates has been, for the past 2 weeks, do not travel domestically via plane, regardless of what your status is.
2: Immigration attorney Ghazan Shamia says the arrests are causing panic among legal immigrants, too.
0: That's CBS News correspondent Camilo Montoya Galvez.
6: ABC News, I'm Chuck Sievertson. Breaking news, the Justice Department moves to dismiss the criminal case against the ex-Olympian charged with damaging the reflecting pool in front of the Lincoln Memorial. On July 3rd, federal prosecutor for Washington, D.C., Jeanine Pirro, telling a reporter who asked about the pool having already been damaged.
7: He damaged the pool. He damaged this pool.
8: But there have been all these videos, obviously.
7: Well, good. I'm glad you've got that evidence. Come on in the grand jury. You can testify. Next.
6: Now today, Pirro tells the court that the Interior Department provided additional documents to her office that the pool damage was the result of botched installation by the contractor. 6 months after Nancy Guthrie's disappearance, the Sheriff's Department asking for the public's help by releasing the ransom note sent to local media in Tucson, Arizona. The notes apologize over her death while captive. Wall Street's major indexes closed higher, so did crude oil prices. This is ABC News.
0: To the latest now on the redistricting fight in Maryland. Lawmakers are going back to Annapolis next week for a 3-day special session. The only item on the agenda, deciding if voters should weigh in on whether lawmakers should redraw the state's congressional lines. WTOP's Kate Ryan.
9: The issue at the heart of Maryland's special session starting Monday is this. The state constitution says districts have to be compact and follow natural boundaries. The bill under consideration is asking voters to approve exempting congressional districts from that rule. Senate President Bill Ferguson, a Democrat, explains.
10: It requires a 3/5 vote of both chambers. That means in the Senate, we need 29 affirmative votes. Assuming that happens, the amendment will go onto the ballot this November, and Marylanders will have the final say.
9: Senate Minority Leader Steve Hershey, a Republican, has objected, saying it's really about redrawing maps to favor Democrats. Public testimony is also being limited to 50 speakers. Kate Ryan, WTOP News.
0: Virginia's primary election is coming up soon, just days away now. WTOP Scott Gelman tells us one longtime congressman is facing a crowded field of challengers.
11: Don Beyer is serving his 6th term, representing part of Northern Virginia. But in Tuesday's primary, he's facing several Democratic challengers.
12: It might kind of be interesting to see like where the protest vote against him is. But I'd still be shocked if he actually lost.
11: That's J. Miles Coleman with the University of Virginia. Similarly, in the 7th District, multiple Republicans are competing for the chance to face incumbent Eugene Vindman. Karen Holt is a political science professor at Virginia Tech.
13: Eugene Vindman has been a longtime target of both Republicans generally and the current president in particular. But more than that, this has always been a competitive seat.
11: Several Republicans will be on the ballot in the 10th District with the hope of facing Democrat Suhas Subramaniam this November.
13: That's one that very recently changed hands, and first-term incumbents are always at somewhat of a risk for being challenged.
11: Scott Gelman, WTOP.

0: KOP News.
1: The husband convicted in the 2002 murders of a couple in Ocean City is seeking an early release from prison. As WTOP's Neil Augenstein tells us, the man will soon make that case during a court hearing.
2: Benjamin Seifert and his then-wife Erica killed and dismembered Joshua Ford and Martha Crutchley during a Memorial Day weekend trip to Ocean City. Benjamin, serving 38 years behind bars, he was granted a hearing to reduce his sentence under Maryland's Second Look Act since he served more than 20 years. His lawyer says Seifert hasn't had a prison infraction in the past 14 years. He's had vocational training as a clerk and a plumber, and he's earned the right to travel outside the prison with his supervisor. In the hearing August 11th, his lawyer will argue Seifert should be released on time served. County prosecutors say that Seifert's an unrepentant thrill killer who wouldn't warrant a sentence reduction regardless of any demonstration of maturity or rehabilitation. Neil Augenstein, WTOP News.
1: It's 9:18. We have traffic and weather on WTOP. Dante Vermes in the traffic center.
3: Well, the good news is the Maryland side of things is running pretty well. No major incidents to report on the Beltway. On the Maryland side, you're running at speed between the bridges. 270 looks good through Gaithersburg and Germantown all the way out towards Frederick. ICC running between 270 and I-95 with no major incidents. I-95 looks good between the Beltways. And no incidents as you make your way on 50 through Bowie towards the Bay Bridge. Now, on the Virginia side of things, lots of delays on I-95 going northbound, still dealing with the now disabled vehicle. They tried to roll away but wasn't able to do so with the earlier crash near Franconia northbound. And the delays are about 3 miles back as it's been slow sledding through Newington towards the Springfield interchange. But after that, you are running at speed on the Beltway on the Virginia side of things. 66 looks good inside and outside of the Beltway, and you're looking good on the toll road as you make your way out to IAD. 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I'm Dante Verme, your next traffic report in about 10 minutes.
1: All right, 7 News, First Alert Chief Meteorologist Veronica Johnson. Veronica, how is our weekend looking?
4: Our weekend is going to be better than what next week is going to look like and feel like. So humidity levels will just start to rise over the weekend, and we'll have a little bit of rain moving in Sunday late afternoon and through the evening. But Monday through Friday of next week, daily rain and thunderstorm chances, and boy, the humidity is going to be pretty soupy. Now, for tomorrow morning, you'll be around 59 to 65 degrees. Expect a high temperature around 90, looking just fine, but mostly cloudy skies, so the clouds will kind of act as a canopy, maybe not make it quite as hot. We're mostly cloudy, too, on Sunday with that rain moving in, the high about 85, 86 degrees. Right now it's 82 in D.C., 77 degrees in Brambleton, and 79 in Fort Washington.
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1: A U.S. senator from Florida is proposing a bill that would require every classroom in D.C. to display an American flag and set aside time each day for students to recite the Pledge of Allegiance. Republican U.S. Senator Ashley Moody says the measure is aimed at strengthening civic education and patriotism in D.C. schools.
7: There are schools in our nation's capital that do not display our flag or set aside time for our students to recite the Pledge of Allegiance. And that's why I've introduced the Pledge Act, to ensure students right in Washington, D.C. do just that. The pledge reminds us that we're one nation, under God, indivisible, with liberty and justice for all.
1: CityCast D.C. reports that the proposal is already drawing criticism from supporters of D.C. Home Rule, who argue that education policy should be decided locally and not by lawmakers from outside the district. The bill has now been referred to a Senate committee to be considered. The newly renamed Washington Manassas Airport is a step closer to offering commercial passenger service now. WTOP's Kyle Cooper tells us the airport cleared a milestone today.
0: The FAA has completed the environmental assessment of the proposed expansion at the airport and found no issues, leaving just one more approval before commercial flights can begin, likely in the spring of 2027. The airport recently changed its name as part of the plan and hopes to have up to 30 commercial flights per day at Washington Manassas within 10 years. The expansion of the terminal to allow commercial flights will cost between $75 to $125 million. The expansion plan has been in the works since 2023. Kyle Cooper, WTOP News.
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1: 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Rob Woodfork, we got the Nationals playing in Atlanta tonight.
16: Yep, and they need the bats to wake up, the bullpen to rally up, because the Braves have a 6-1 lead in the top of the eighth inning. Lone Nat score, a C.J. Abrams home run in his hometown. One of six home runs to hit the Chop House restaurant in right field over the first two games of this series. I'm thinking, Nick, we should work the weekend just to see if they do it in all four games.
1: I assume they will, because every single hit has hit the Chop House.
16: I'm sorry, did I interrupt your meal?
1: Yes, I'm eating.
16: Yeah, I'm sorry.
1: I'm just like the people at the Chop House.
16: Yeah, right. Well, let me throw a baseball into your food.
1: I don't have to worry about
16: food.
1: A home run hitting me in the face.
16: Yeah, right. It's the Foster Griffin train came off the tracks at a really bad time, giving up a pair of home runs among 9 hits, totaling 6 runs in 5 1/3 innings. He is in line for his first loss in 2.5 months. His ERA is raised over 3 for the first time in a month in what is perhaps his final start as a National, pending any trades before Monday's MLB trade deadline. The Orioles, meanwhile, doing the Nats a solid here because the Phillies, of course, hold that last National League wild card, and they just blew a lead in Baltimore. The Orioles putting together a big 7th inning. Henderson tripled to center to make it a 6-4 lead over the Phillies now in the top of the 8th inning at Camden Yards. The Mystics lead the WNBA with a 6-2 record in games decided by 3 points or fewer. That trend is on the line at CareFirst Arena in Southeast, as the Mystics and the Dallas Wings all knotted up at 71 apiece with 2:37 left in regulation as Dallas came back from as many as 10 down. Paige Beckers and Arike Ogunbowale both over 20 points apiece for the Wings. Shakira Austin leading all scorers in the game with 24 points and 10 rebounds. That's her 11th double-double of the season. And Kiki Iriafin with 20 points and 8 boards to help offset the Mystics' woeful shooting, just 39% from the floor and only 2 of 17 from 3. Rob Woodfork, WTOP Sports.
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1: 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We go back to the traffic center now, and Dante Verme.
3: The top incidents we're following are on I-95 in Virginia. First, dealing with now a disabled vehicle on the left lane going northbound near Franconia has caused about 2 miles worth of backup towards Newington as you make your way towards the Springfield Interchange. And still dealing with a little bit of delays as you make your way across the Occoquan going towards Dale City. 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I'm Dante Verma, your next traffic report in about 10 minutes.
1: Partly cloudy, humid overnight, lows in the mid-60s. Tomorrow, cloudy and warm, highs around 90 degrees.
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1: Good evening, I'm Nick Iannelli. 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
1: That breaking news is related to the saga surrounding the Lincoln Memorial Reflecting Pool. Federal prosecutors are now dropping charges against a former Olympic canoeist accused of damaging the pool's new lining. In a court filing today, the U.S. Attorney's Office acknowledged that the damage was done because of problems with a renovation project from the Trump administration. David Hearn had been charged with destruction of property in that. He was the only defendant facing a felony in the case.
26: We saw this through court filings through former Olympian David Hearn's legal team in the last couple of weeks since the indictment was announced earlier this summer. Hearn's legal team announced that the evidence that the DOJ says they had just simply didn't exist. in this motion asking a judge overseeing the case to dismiss the indictment against him, U.S. Attorney Jeanine Pirro said that, quote, it was not until after the return of the indictment that the Department of Interior gave her office documents, quote, indicating that damage to the reflecting pool was the result of flawed installation by the contractor. She also called the construction job a botched job and, quote, not vandalism as initially represented to her office by other government agencies. Another embarrassing incident by the U.S. Attorney's Office here in D.C. after the sandwich throwing debacle last year and a number of other cases that just have fallen very, very flat.
1: That's CBS News Justice reporter Jake Rosen. Prosecutors say newly reviewed documents show the damage was from a flawed installation. It's not clear whether charges against the other people accused in the case will also be dropped now. President Trump is defending his administration's handling of the war with Iran, saying the U.S. has made significant progress over the past 5 months. He talked about it today during a cabinet meeting at Camp David.
0: So we're in there for 5 months. And if you look at Vietnam, they were in there for 20 years. You look at Afghanistan, they were in there for many years. You look at any one of the wars, Korea, any one of them, they're in there for many years. We're in for 5 months and we have obliterated their military capacity.
1: The president expressed growing skepticism about reaching a deal with Iran, though, accusing Iranian leaders of being dishonest during the negotiations.
2: What I found fascinating was what he had to say about Iran, so different from what he was saying even earlier this week. He said that he is trying to strike a deal with Iran, but that their leaders just can't be trusted, that he and his team talked to the Iranians for hours about their nuclear program, then they deny that they even spoke about it, and he doesn't know how he could reach a deal under those conditions. Take a listen to how he put it in his own words.
0: I'm losing faith in them because they do lie and they do misrepresent. Well, the other day, the 5 missiles were shot. We knocked them down, but we were in the midst of a negotiation. I mean, I'm waiting for Steve to call me. How's the negotiation going? And instead, I got a call from Pete that they just shot 5 missiles at one of our bases in Jordan.
2: And so the president's signaling a lot of concern about negotiations. Earlier this week, he was saying that the two sides were deep in negotiations and suggesting that things were going well.
1: That's CBS News Chief White House Correspondent Nancy Cordes.
4: I'm J.J. Green. There is a very clear understanding that this war won't be over anytime soon.
0: Bing, bing, bing, bing, bing.
4: President Trump talking to reporters at the White House about how easy U.S. forces and their allies shot down Iran's missiles. But ending the war is anything but easy. And when asked how many more times the U.S. is going to have to strike Iran, he said this.
0: Well, you never know. Look, I mean, most people would have given up by now. You know, they've got no Navy, they got no Air Force. Most people would have given up. They haven't. So I give them credit for that. I mean, they're known as being tough. They're tough.
4: And one of the most telling moments during the news conference today, he said, quote, this thing could last longer than people thought. And he also said we projected 4 to 5 weeks, but we have the capability to go far longer than that, and we will do that.
1: That's WTOP National Security Correspondent J.J. Green. Spain is working to restore order after tens of thousands of migrants entered a Spanish outpost in North Africa. At least 57 people died as migrants swam around barriers or climbed border fences. Spain deployed military and security forces.
7: Almost 50,000 people are now known to have rushed the border between Morocco and the Spanish enclave of Ceuta, and the situation is still not fully under control. This is on the northern tip of Africa and is the only land border with Europe, and so these people are doing this to claim asylum. Thousands of people swimming around border fences or using boats. A number of them we know have drowned. Spain has deployed its military to try and restore order here. Why is this happening now? Well, it could be for a few reasons. Only a few weeks ago, Spain's Supreme Court ruled that those who reach the area by sea cannot be immediately returned without due process. The border has also been a flashpoint in the past. Morocco does not recognize Ceuta as Spanish territory, and it uses this as leverage in what is often a strained relationship. It's unclear if any of these people will be able to claim asylum or reach mainland Europe.
1: That's ABC News Chief International Correspondent James Longman. To Capitol Hill now, President Trump is standing by an anti-weaponization fund that has become a major obstacle to the Senate confirmation of his attorney general nominee, Todd Blanche. One Republican senator opposing that fund says the president's continued support is making it harder to move that nomination forward. WTOP's Mitchell Miller today on the Hill.
8: The president says the $1.8 billion fund may be dead, but he wants people, including those who broke into the Capitol on January 6th, to get federal funds.
0: I'd like to see them compensated for the pain. They lost their families.
8: But North Carolina Senator Tom Tillis said today that people who attacked police officers on January 6th are not victims of government abuse. He and Texas Senator John Cornyn are trying to get Blanche to give them documentation in writing that the fund no longer exists and that it won't provide blanket immunity to the president and his family related to audits from the IRS. Until then, they say they won't vote to advance Blanche's nomination as permanent attorney general. The president has said he'd be willing to withdraw the nomination and wait for the lawmakers to finish out their Senate terms, which end in January. On Capitol Hill, Mitchell Miller, WTOP News.
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1: WTOP News time is 9:38. We have traffic and weather. Over to the traffic center now, and Dante Vermey.
3: Still dealing with a lot of slow-moving traffic on I-95 northbound near Franconia as you make your way towards the Springfield interchange. But after that, you are looking in good shape on the Beltway. No major incidents to report. 66 looks good inside and outside of the Beltway. You're looking good if you're making your way out to Dulles for any late-night flights. And closer to the district starting tonight, keep your eyes open as roadwork begins for the Freedom Grand Prix. Over 200 manholes need to be welded shut for the upcoming race. For more information on the impeding road closures to come there, visit WTOP.com. Maryland side of things, the Beltway is running without incident. 270 looks good all the way out through Germantown towards Frederick. 95 is good between the Beltways, and 50 running without incident as you make your way out towards the Bay Bridge. We're brought to you by Wolf Trap. Enjoy Gershwin's An American in Paris and Bernstein's West Side Story with the National Symphony Orchestra at Wolf Trap, Saturday, August 15th. Tickets at wolftrap.org. I'm Dante Verma. Your next traffic report in about 10 minutes.
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2: It's been pretty perfect for late July over the next couple of days, but now for the upcoming weekend, next couple of days, first part of August, it is going to be a couple of days that will be quite uncomfortable with higher humidity and also dealing with daily rain and thunderstorm chances starting on Sunday. Temperatures this evening somewhere between 71 and 80 degrees. Tonight, we're down to about 59 to 65 degrees. Saturday's high temperature is somewhere between 87 and 92. And then Sunday with the clouds and as that rain comes in, 79 to 86 degrees. I'm 7 News Chief Meteorologist Veronica Johnson in the First Alert Weather Center.
1: It's 75 degrees in Sterling, 82 in Oxon Hill, and 79 outside WTOP Studios. 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
29: Two consumer tech giants went their separate ways Friday. Amazon is enjoying strong growth for its cloud business, and the stock had its best day in more than a decade, up 15%. But at Apple, that tech giant is suffering from severe supply issues with memory chips for its iPhones and iPads, and Apple stock lost 7% Friday. At the closing bell, the Dow Jones Industrial Average up 276 points. The S&P 500 added 52. The NASDAQ gained 251 points. And would you like to see Starbucks make the pumpkin spice latte a year-round product? If so, you're out of luck. The CEO at the coffeehouse chain tells Yahoo Finance there are no plans to go year-round. John Werdock, WTOP News.
14: ABC News, I'm Dave Packer. It's been 6 months since Nancy Guthrie was abducted by her home near Tucson, Arizona. Now the Pima County Sheriff's Department is sharing details in those ransom notes.
15: Both notes contain the same Bitcoin address, and the author also claimed to know details from Nancy Guthrie's house, saying her white smartwatch was left at the foot of the bed and a backyard floodlight was destroyed. Investigators tell us those details are accurate. And the sheriff says labs across the country are working to untangle a mixed sample of DNA from as many as four people, and they're not giving up trying to trace those notes.
14: ABC's Aaron Katursky. President Trump saying U.S. negotiators have reached a deal with Hamas to lay down its weapons and relinquish its control over Gaza. This as long as Israel withdraws from the Strip. New York's attorney general is suing the online betting platform Kalshi. Letitia James calling for the company to be taxed and regulated like licensed gambling. This is ABC News.
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1: It's 9:43. I'm Nick Iannelli. Thanks for being with us. The Justice Department moved today to dismiss the criminal case against the former Olympic canoeist accused of damaging the memorial reflecting pool, the Lincoln Memorial Pool. WTOP's Sarah Jacobs is following the latest.
18: In the court filing, D.C. U.S. Attorney Jeanine Pirro said her office received additional documents from the Interior Department after David Hearn's indictment that show the damage to the reflecting pool liner was the result of a botched installation and a rush to complete the project before the America 250 celebration. Given that new information, she wrote, it is difficult to attribute the widespread damage to vandalism, let alone establish that fact beyond a reasonable doubt. David Hearn's attorneys say the dismissal of the case does not erase the abuse of government power in arresting and charging a patriotic American who did nothing wrong, and that the Trump administration owes Hearn an apology. Sarah Jacobs, WTOP News.
1: Speaking of the National Mall here in D.C., a new temporary monument has been added to the mall, honoring America's service members throughout the nation's history.
19: I think this is awesome. This is pretty cool.
20: When Navy veteran Nick Panero came to the National Mall, he didn't know he'd find a monument with his own name on it.
19: I was super stoked.
20: The National Military Monument is a USAA project. Two flags with the names of more than 41 million American service members from the Revolution through the present day.
23: Our country just celebrated its 250th birthday, but that could not have happened without 250 years of military service. The men and women who have raised their right hand and agreed to protect and defend our country, what better way to honor them than at the footsteps of the Lincoln Memorial with a monument of their own?
20: USAA Communications Director Rebecca Nelson says one of the biggest challenges was that there's no database of everyone who has served. Instead, they had to compile names from military records, veterans organizations, and voluntary submissions.
23: This is really USAA's way to give back to the American people to say, look, let's bring one database together, 41 million plus, of the names of those men and women who have served.
20: While LED screens cycle through the names about every 45 seconds, visitors can scan a QR code and request a name be shown on one of the side monitors for pictures.
19: It's pretty cool to see our names up here. I think it's awesome. You know, people can, you know, appreciate the people that are active, people that are still around.
24: My dad's a 95-year-old Korean veteran, and this gentleman helped me figure it out to find his name, so it was cool. He'll be thrilled.
20: The monument will stay here in front of the Lincoln Memorial until at least August 23rd. On the National Mall, I'm Gabrielle Caracciolo, News Nation, Washington.
1: A cyber attack targeting water utility technology has affected systems nationwide in at least seven states. More than 30 community water systems in Minnesota have been impacted by this. CBS News Homeland Security correspondent Nicole Skanga.
0: We know investigations are now underway to determine whether Iran was behind this coordinated cyber attack targeting more than 30 municipal water systems across Minnesota. Now, these attacks focus on technology that's used to manage the facilities remotely. So far, the breach has forced a handful of communities to temporarily conserve water or switch to manual operations, and officials say there's no indication that Minnesota drinking water quality was compromised. But it's not just Minnesota. Actually, the FBI says since Monday, water and wastewater utilities and at least 7 states have reported incidents. And in some cases, the hacks have led to pressure loss, flooding. Officials are now looking to see if Iran's behind this or someone who wants to appear Iranian-based amid the escalating conflict overseas. We've seen this movie before. Iran-linked hackers have previously targeted U.S. water utilities. A group affiliated with Iran's Islamic Revolutionary Guard Corps used a similar playbook to access multiple water and wastewater facilities back in 2023. All of this comes on the heels of warnings from federal officials. Water and wastewater systems are increasingly attractive targets for these kinds of cyber actors because they're often small, understaffed, reliant on aging equipment that was later connected to the internet. Plus, even limited disruptions, including pressure loss, flooding, or a shift to manual operations, can create fear far beyond any immediate damage.
1: That's CBS News Homeland Security correspondent Nicole Skanga. During a cabinet meeting today, President Trump dismissed that theory of Iranian involvement.
4: In Minnesota, there was a cyber attack, and they blame it on Iran. I don't think so. I think I blame it on Minnesota because they're grossly incompetent. There was a cyber attack of 30 water plants, and I would blame it on Minnesota and the governor, the corrupt governor of Minnesota.
1: Minnesota Governor Tim Walz blamed federal cybersecurity cuts for leaving critical infrastructure more vulnerable to attacks. Federal investigators say they are still working to determine who's behind this. It's 9:48. We've got traffic and weather. Over to WTOP's Dante Vermey in the traffic center.
3: Lots of construction and delays on I-95, both north and southbound. Still dealing with the disabled vehicle in the left-hand lane as you approach Franconia Road going towards the Springfield Interchange. It's caused about a 2.5-mile backup through Newington towards Lorton and going southbound. Slow across the Occoquan, a construction zone right as you make your way past Gordon Road going towards Point South. Now, the good news is once you get past all these all this construction and the disabled vehicle, you're in good shape. The Beltway with no major incidents to report in Maryland nor Virginia. 66 looks good inside and outside of the Beltway going through Oakton and Fair Oaks out towards Manassas and Points West. Both bridges are running at pace without incident. 270 is looking pretty good. No major incidents to report all around. You're in pretty good shape if you're traveling on any of the nation's capital's major throughways here this evening. WTOP is brought to you by Amentum. Amentum, delivering advanced solutions for space and defense. I'm Dante Verma, your next traffic report in about 10 minutes.
1: Let's get to the forecast now and 7 News First Alert Chief Meteorologist Veronica Johnson. Veronica, we're going to have that humid air returning here for the weekend, looks like.
5: For the weekend and really all of next week, too. I mean, I do not see our humidity levels dropping any. It's going to be pretty unsettled, too, for the first couple of days of August. Monday through Friday, we've got daily rain and thunderstorm chances, and it'll feel like we're up around 95 to 100 degrees. Now, this weekend, we'll be just getting started with this pattern. Saturday's dry, mostly cloudy. We'll start out in the morning at about 70 degrees in D.C. We'll be around 90 for a high temperature. And then on Sunday, mid-70s Sunday morning with mid-80s for the afternoon. So running at about 85, 86 degrees on Sunday. That will feel like we're already at about 90 degrees. Sunday, too, is the day with the rain, the storms, isolated strong storms, a potential from about noon on through the day with several waves. We've got to watch some of our southwestern zone south of I-66 and then just west of D.C. up into western Maryland where there could be training taking place. Rain, heavy rain on top of some of the same locations. So we'll watch for isolated flooding on Sunday evening. 82 in D.C., 75 up Marlboro, 72 also in Middleburg.
1: 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Love your glass. The American Black Film Festival will be kicking off its multi-city pop-up tour here in the nation's capital in September. WTOP's Jimmy Alexander talked with the festival organizers about why they think D.C. is the right place to get it started.
6: It's the nation's capital. It's a prime representation of who we are as American people.
7: Rayshon Morris is one of the organizers for ABFF, the American Black Film Festival.
6: As someone who's a Howard alum myself, our founder and president, Jeff and Nicole Friday, are both Howard alum as well.
7: Kicking off in D.C., the pop-up tour brings the best of American Black Film Festival fresh off its 30th anniversary, along with masterclasses for young artists.
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22: 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We'll play the voice of someone you've heard in the news this week on WTOP. Guess the newsmaker for your chance to win a pair of tickets to Diana Ross at Wolf Trap on August 19th. Don't miss this supremely talented performer, two-time Grammy Lifetime Achievement Award winner, and Queen of Motown when she returns to Wolf Trap. That's the Mystery Newsmaker this weekend only from Washington's top news, WTOP.
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1: 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All right, Rob Woodfork, the Nationals, now 55-56 on the season with the loss.
2: That is good math by you.
1: Thank you.
2: The month of July with three straight losses to fall a game below 500 for the first time in nearly 2 weeks. They fall 6-2 in Atlanta tonight to drop the first half of what is a very important four-game series. After last night's 0-for-9 with runners in scoring position, they went 0-for-8 and left 11 men on base. Tonight, the two scores coming on solo home runs from Georgia native C.J. Abrams and Andres Chaparro belted one in the ninth inning that was little more than cosmetic. Foster Griffin, in his final start before the trade deadline, chased from the game after 5 1/3 innings, gave up 5 runs on 9 hits, walked 2 batters, struck out 3. It was his worst start since May 14th, which was also his last loss, in drops to 12-3 in what has been a dream rookie season. Meanwhile, the Orioles twice erased 2-run deficits to beat the Phillies 6-4 in the opener of an interleague series key to the wild card race in both leagues. Gunnar Henderson, a 2-run triple to account for half the scoring and what proved the difference, a 4-run seventh inning. The Mystics officially on their longest win streak of the season. They hold off the Dallas Wings late rally for an 81-75 victory. Now 4 straight wins. Shakira Austin had a season high 28 points, and she was part of the reason the Mystics scored 40 in the paint, telling Ion.
13: We just got some dogs, man. We want to bully people in the paint. We want to get to where we want to go. And, I mean, they just couldn't stop it. So we just continue to feed inside and play through that.
2: Yeah, and they have now beaten the top 5 teams in the WNBA. And, again, winners of 4 in a row. Rob Woodfork, WTOP Sports.
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1: Traffic and weather. Dante Vermes in the traffic center.
3: The top incident we're following is the delays as you make your way northbound on I-95. We had the incident with the vehicle off to the left, and some delay still remaining near Franconia Road as you make your way through Newington towards the Springfield Interchange. 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I'm Dante Verme, your next traffic report in about 10 minutes.
1: We've got the forecast now with 7 News. First Alert Chief Meteorologist Veronica Johnson.
5: Partly cloudy skies here this evening with temperatures between 71 and 80 degrees. Scattered clouds overnight, and temperatures will be starting out at about 59 to 65 degrees Saturday morning. Mostly cloudy.
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5: Just south and west of D.C., looking at areas like Culpeper and Warrenton and even Leesburg up toward Frederick, Maryland, between noon and 4 p.m., and then another wave coming in during the late evening and overnight. Temperatures on Sunday will be cooler in the mid-80s. I'm 7 News Chief Meteorologist Veronica Johnson in the First Alert Weather Center.
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21: From ABC News,
18: I'm Dave Packer. Two U.S. officials say President Trump is weighing a round of intense strikes on energy targets in Iran that could begin as soon as this weekend. Another source says the potential strikes had been discussed with Israeli officials. President Trump announcing Thursday night his new Board of Peace had struck a deal with negotiators in Gaza and Israel, but there appears to be some confusion. Both sides say the other must lay down their weapons first. ABC's Stephen Portnoy.
19: U.S. officials say the first move is for police in Gaza to turn their weapons over to this new transitional government, formerly to be called the National Committee for the Administration of Gaza. And security there would be provided by a new international stabilization force to keep the peace, to train police, to oversee the transfer of weapons. That would involve some 5,000 troops from participating countries with the U.S. in the lead. Now, how soon might all of this happen? Officials say they hope to see progress starting in the next month or two.
18: Thousands of migrants are trying to break into an African peninsula under Spanish control. ABC foreign correspondent Britt Clenning.
20: Oh, frantic crossings by land and sea, people swimming around barriers, pushing through the fence. And while officials try to calm the situation, saying many have gone back to Morocco, the pressure on the system still intense. Madrid is blaming smuggling networks and says they exploited a court ruling limiting pushbacks at sea and now alarming European partners about a knock-on effect.
18: The Justice Department has moved to dismiss the criminal case against the ex-Olympian charged with damaging the reflecting pool at the Lincoln Memorial. It was earlier this month that U.S. Attorney Jeanine Pirro insisted that David Hearn had ripped the blue liner from the newly renovated pool.
21: Oh, he damaged it.
23: Further, but do you believe it had already been damaged before?
21: He damaged the pool.
18: Now, Pirro's saying that additional documents indicate that the peeling liner was the result of flawed installation by the contractor and the rush to get the job done before Independence Day events. 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
1: It's 10:02 on Friday, July 31st, 79 degrees, cloudy, humid tonight, tomorrow cloudy and warm, highs around 90. Good evening, I'm Nick Iannelli. Federal prosecutors are now dropping the charges against a former Olympic canoeist accused of damaging the Lincoln Memorial reflecting pool. He was accused of vandalizing the pool. WTOP's Sarah Jacobs is following those developments.
24: When D.C. U.S. Attorney Jeanine Pirro first announced charges against former U.S. Olympian David Hearn, she claimed he violently ripped the pool liner with his hands. But in her motion to dismiss the felony indictment against Hearn, Pirro writes, the Interior Department has since provided documents showing the damage was the result of a flawed installation by the contractor. Pirro also blamed the rush to complete the project ahead of the nation's 250th anniversary celebration. In a statement, Hearn's lawyers say this case never should have been brought and that the administration owes their client an apology. Sarah Jacobs, WTOP News.
1: The candidate expected to be D.C.'s next mayor, Janice Lewis George, a self-described Democratic socialist, is beginning to build relationships with some groups that opposed her before she won the Democratic primary. She recently met with business leaders and the D.C. Police Union ahead of November's general election. Her campaign describes those conversations as positive and says more meetings are expected in the coming months. We talked about it with Martin Ostermuhl, a reporter with Notice.
26: Janice Lewis George is in this interesting position where she still has to run for election to be mayor in the general election in November. But it's a very Democratic city. The assumption is that she's going to win just like all the Democrats before her have won. So she's got a campaign, but at the same time, recognizing that she's most likely going to be mayor, she's doing all the things that presumptive mayors would do. She's starting a bit of a transition, though they won't call it a transition. She's starting to meet with organizations that supported her, but also organizations that were critical of her or have concerns with her. She wants to hit the ground running when she becomes mayor, if that were to happen in January. So to do that, she has to start getting that process started now.
27: We're seeing other candidates around the country embrace this Democratic socialist identity. It kind of reminds me of when the Tea Party splintered off from the Republican Party like 15 years ago. It has a similar feel to it. Is Janice Lewis George embracing that label now that she has won the primary?
26: I don't think Janice Lewis George has ever shied away from being a Democratic socialist, and she definitely leaned into it during the campaign, and it certainly helped develop her identity and sell herself as a certain type of candidate. That being said, I don't think she was ever as big a democratic socialist as a lot of people say. She has promised a lot of the things that democratic socialists are promising: lower costs for just about everything, higher taxes. She's also coming into a situation in DC where the economy is not great. A lot of federal workers have been laid off. There's kind of a crisis of identity in the city. So she has to think beyond just what democratic socialists are saying. She has to think broadly about how to revive the city's economy. And that means, to a certain degree, she's going to have to work with business partners that were skeptical of her and she was skeptical of them. I think the democratic socialist side of her is going to hit the reality to create a more pragmatic Janice Lewis-George.
27: The business community was saying that some of her policies could push employers over the border, over to Maryland and Virginia and out of D.C. Do you feel that she is finding some common ground with business groups and others that opposed her? Or are these meetings mostly just symbolic?
26: I think there is room for common ground, to be perfectly honest. I think a lot of the business groups that she has been meeting with still have their concerns, and they're going to express those concerns for sure. And they're going to discreetly make mention of the fact that if they feel uncomfortable in D.C. or they can't make it work in D.C., they could go to Virginia, they could go to Maryland. That is a reality in the district. That being said, I think there's also the recognition that she comes in after 12 years of Muriel Bowser. That offers opportunities for them, too. She's promising to cut red tape. She's promising to start a bonanza of housing construction. Those are things that will help businesses. So if they can try to make the case to her that, listen, having us here and treating us well will help you in the long run, then there could be some coexistence. We'll see how that develops.
27: The other element is going to be how she gets along with the Trump administration and actually the president himself. And there was already some friction even before the primary election, with President Trump saying that he may even try for more federal intervention if Janice Lewis-George were to win.
0: Well, I wouldn't like it, and maybe we'd take back Washington, run it on the federal basis. We won't put up with it.
27: Have you heard any suggestion that she may meet with President Trump or members of the Trump administration in the near future?
26: I don't know that there's any immediate plan. There's also recognition she isn't yet the mayor-elect, so we'll wait and see if that happens later in the fall. Now, that being said, she has said that if President Trump wants to meet with her, she'll meet with him. Now, she has set some conditions. She'll say she will only agree to work with President Trump on things that are of mutual benefit. And she will press the point that she wants the federal government to not interfere in local affairs. Now, would President Trump listen to her? Probably not. But I think she is setting some benchmarks of what she would expect from such a meeting, or at least what she would argue if she had such a meeting with the president.
1: That is Martin Ostermule, a reporter with Notice.
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1: 10:08 traffic and weather. Over to Dante Vermey in the WTOP Traffic Center.
3: Well, the good news is the congestion on I-95 northbound as you make your way through Newington is starting to lighten up, but still some residual delays from the earlier incident. It was about a 2-mile backup, but any delays you're going to see now are pretty minimal as you make your way towards the Springfield interchange. The Beltway is in pretty good shape all around between Maryland and Virginia. The only trouble spot is on the outer loop as you make your way towards the Legion Bridge. They're setting up for the overnight construction zone as you make your way on the Big Bend towards Cabin John. Traffic is slowing. Stay to the right as the work zone is being set up in the left-hand lane. Elsewhere in Maryland, 270 is running at pace with no incident to report. The ICC looks good. 95 is running well between the Beltways and 50 out towards the Bay Bridge is looking good, and starting tonight, we'll see some road closures start to go into effect in the district as we move the calendar to August. The Freedom 250 Grand Prix getting set to take place later this month. About 200 manholes need to be welded shut around the proposed racetrack in the district. Selling your car? 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I'm Dante Vermey, your next traffic report in about 10 minutes.
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5: Overall, this weekend is going to be mainly dry for most of us, but Sunday afternoon and evening, some portions of our area could see some rain and some thunderstorms, and some of those storms could be severe. Right now, looking like isolated strong to severe storms for Sunday afternoon and evening. But by and large, pretty decent weekend. Next week, Monday, Monday through Friday, unsettled weather with daily rain and thunderstorm chances to deal with. Now, first thing, Saturday morning, 59 to 65 degrees will be partly cloudy. Mostly cloudy overall is how you'll remember your Saturday. Temperatures will range from 87 to 92 degrees. And then Sunday, 79 to 86 degrees, your range of high temperatures. Do expect more mostly cloudy skies. So we'll get the storms for the afternoon and evening, mainly in our southwestern and northwestern zones. Monday, expect cloudy skies, areas of rain for the morning and thunderstorms for the afternoon. Highs will be in the upper 80s. I'm 7 News Chief Meteorologist Veronica Johnson in the First Alert Weather Center.
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4: If you are looking for a job, a survey from Robert Half has some encouraging news. It finds 57% of employers in the D.C. area plan to increase permanent hiring the rest of the year. Matt Danneroff at Robert Half's Washington office.
6: The hiring is really being driven by transformation. So organizations are continuing to invest in AI initiatives, cybersecurity, cloud modernization, healthcare technology, all remain areas that we see as significant contributors.
4: Meantime, some 47% of employers in our area plan to hire contract workers the rest of the year. Stocks ended July with gains Friday thanks to a 15% spike by Amazon. The Dow Jones Industrial Average rose 276 points. The S&P 500 added 52, and the NASDAQ gained 251 points. John Wardock, WTOP News.
7: ABC News, I'm Dave Packer. President Trump announced last night his new Board of Peace has struck a deal with the negotiators in Gaza and Israel. Aides say the plan is for Israel to withdraw from Gaza and for Hamas to

0: admitting that the damage was actually caused by the government's contractor leading the project. This is ABC News.
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3: I'm Nick Ioannelli. Thanks so much for being with us. To the State House in Annapolis, where lawmakers are set to vote on a plan that would let Maryland voters decide whether the state's congressional district should be redrawn. It comes as several states, led by Democrats around the country, pursue redistricting efforts in response to President Trump's push for Republican-led states to redraw maps. WTOP's Kate Ryan has details on what's expected during Maryland's special session, which starts on Monday.
4: They're looking to redraw congressional districts. In a social media post, Senate President Bill Ferguson said it is being done because the Trump administration, in his words, is trying to lock in control of Congress for Republicans. So this is in response to that and the gutting of the Voting Rights Act. Now, to do this, Maryland state lawmakers are planning on a referendum. That's a question that will come to you, the voter, that will ask them to make a change to the Constitution, the state Constitution, that says, hey, here are the rules. When you draw a district, it has to be compact and it can't be in a crazy shape. It has to go along natural borders. So they're asking, can we get an exception to that in this referendum? They will need the majority of lawmakers to go along with this, but eventually it will come to you, the voter in Maryland.
3: This has been a controversial issue even within the ranks of lawmakers.
4: Republican members, including Senate Minority Leader Steve Hershey, say this is really a way to redraw the one GOP congressional stronghold where Republican Andy Harris holds a seat. He also says there's a real objection to the narrow scope of this session. They've been told ahead of time, hey, one topic here is up for discussion, nothing else. The Republicans had wanted to go in and tackle some affordability pocketbook issues, and they are really unhappy that they're being told, no, we're not going to have that. And there are also some restrictions on the number of people who can speak, who can testify.
3: What are those restrictions for the people who want to testify?
4: In order to speak and get signed up, you have to go through the Maryland General Assembly website and register. Then you have to decide, are you going to be in person or via Zoom? Whatever you choose, you can't change it later. If you go, oh, sorry, I can't be there. I got to do it by Zoom. No changing. Everyone is limited to 2 minutes. Now, a time limit is not unusual. That's not the unusual thing. But if there are more than 50 speakers, and they've limited to 50, if there are more than that, they've said, we'll select who speaks. And I think that one had a lot of people saying, excuse me? So we'll see how that all shakes out. But it's going to be very tightly controlled. Some people say, good, we should have order. Others are saying, wait a minute, this is being rushed, and they're really unhappy. So it's a very interesting dynamic in a tight 3-day session.
3: That's WTOP's Kate Ryan. New York is suing the prediction market platform Kalshi, calling it an illegal and unlicensed gambling operation. It is seeking billions of dollars in penalties through the lawsuit. ABC News chief investigative correspondent Aaron Katursky.
5: It really could curtail Kalshi's ability to operate, not just in New York, but all over the country. If you watch the World Cup, you couldn't miss Kalshi's ads. They are a huge presence, increasingly popular, facilitating billions of dollars in trades every single week. But the New York Attorney General, Letitia James, says the prediction market is essentially gambling, especially the ability to bet on the outcome of sports. And in New York, it is not legal for people to bet on games that involve New York college teams. It's not legal for anyone under 21 to place any kind of a sports wager. And Kalshi's minimum age is 18. Kalshi also depends, the attorney general's lawsuit says, largely on chance rather than skill. So she says quintessentially it is the same thing as gambling and should be regulated and should be taxed accordingly. The lawsuit is also seeking potential penalties to include forfeiting illegal profits and restitution to Kalshi's customers nationwide. That could cost upwards of $36 billion and force Kalshi to really rethink how it operates. So while the lawsuit says it does not want Kalshi to shut down, it would

0: effectively hinder its ability to operate as it is now.
1: That's ABC's Aaron Kateriski. 10:18, traffic and weather. Dante Vermes in the traffic center.
2: We'll start in Virginia. You're in pretty good shape all around. No major incidents to report as you make your way around the Beltway. 66 is running well at pace, and the delays that we had on 95 northbound earlier in Franconia have decreased, and you're running at speed towards the Springfield interchange as you look good there. Now, on the Maryland side of things, still the same story. You're in really good shape here this Friday evening. The Beltway looks good. Baltimore-Washington Parkway with no major incidents. Route 1 looks good as well. 95 between the Beltways is going without incident, and out west, 270 looks good through Gaithersburg and towards Frederick. The Bay Bridge is running without incident at the moment. 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No appointment needed. I'm Dante Verma, your next traffic report in about 10 minutes.
1: Let's get the forecast now with 7 News First Alert Chief Meteorologist Veronica Johnson.
3: Well, temperatures this evening somewhere between 71 and 80 degrees. Not bad, but humidity levels are rising. And we're going to have a pretty overcast weekend with higher humidity. So by Saturday morning, we'll be around 59 to 65 degrees. High temperatures for Saturday, somewhere between 87 and 92 degrees under mostly cloudy skies. Sunday will rain from 79 to 86 degrees, more clouds than sun, and isolated strong to severe storms. I'm 7 News Chief Meteorologist Veronica Johnson in the First Alert Weather Center.
1: 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It's 78 degrees outside of our studios, brought to you by Gutter Helmet. 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
1: A discarded SpaceX rocket is going to crash into the moon in the next few days.
6: Space tracking experts say that on Wednesday, a drifting SpaceX rocket unintentionally will slam into the moon after launching two lunar landers more than a year ago. Space tracking expert Bill Gray says impact could be near Einstein Crater on the moon's sunlit western limb at 7 times the speed of sound. But scientists aren't too concerned about the piece of space junk as more and more items cram into orbit. The space crash is expected to happen in the wee hours Wednesday, and eastern parts of the U.S. and Canada, as well as much of South America, are expected to get the best views. I'm Donna Water.
1: A cyber attack targeting water utility technology has affected systems in at least 7 states, including more than 30 systems in Minnesota alone. Several utilities switched to manual operations because technology that's used to monitor and control water systems was disrupted.
7: The FBI and the EPA issuing a warning to water and wastewater facilities nationwide about the increasing risk posed by hackers after a cyber attack on dozens of water systems in Minnesota, an attack officials say could be linked to Iran. Water utilities in at least 7 states have reported incidents. Officials say the hackers are targeting programmable controllers and are modifying passwords to lock out operators. The hack in Minnesota did not cause any water safety issues, but one town did have to provide residents with water from a storage tank after hackers shut down normal water flows. Officials suspect Iran because it appears the goal of the attacks was to disrupt services as opposed to obtaining ransom money. In 2023, hackers with ties to Iran hacked a water treatment plant near Pittsburgh, saying they targeted the plant for using equipment made in Israel.
1: That's ABC News correspondent Andrea Fujii. During a cabinet meeting today, President Trump dismissed that theory of Iran being involved.
8: Can you rule out that Iran is behind that cyber attack?
9: I don't. No, I think that Minnesota is behind it. You know who's behind it? Minnesota, because they're grossly incompetent. I think the governor's behind it. I don't think there was an Iranian cyber attack. I think that Minnesota ought to get its act together. It's one of the worst run states.
1: Minnesota Governor Tim Walz responded on social media, issuing a statement blaming federal cybersecurity cuts for leaving critical infrastructure more vulnerable to attacks. Federal investigators say they're still working to determine who's behind that.
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10: The Hill Sunday with Chris Steirewalt. 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
1: 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All right, Rob Woodfork, how did the Nationals do tonight?
2: Not well.
1: Oh, no.
2: Yeah.
1: What was the score?
2: It was 6-2. Braves win. The Nats below 500 for the first time since just out of the All-Star break. And the Foster Griffin train came off the tracks at a really bad time for the Nationals as they got the help they needed elsewhere in the wild card race. Still 2.5 games out. Griffin gave up a pair of home runs among 9 hits. Totaling 6 runs in 5 1/3 innings, his first loss in 2.5 months, his ERA over 3 for the first time in a month in what may have been his final start as a National, pending any trades before Monday's MLB deadline. Blake Butera.
20: Third time he's seen him this year, and the big one was the 3-run shot to Harris. That one really hurt us, but before that, he kept us in the game. He was efficient with his pitches. Pretty low pitch count there going into the 6th. Also, completely understanding that Foster's been going through a lot, right? I mean, all the talks that he's been involved in with his name out there on social media and what's real and what's not real and dealing with a lot, you know, mentally, and was proud of him to be able to go out there and do what he did up until the 6th inning.
2: Yeah, the 6th inning where we had yet another home run go to the Chop House.
1: There were a lot of home runs hit at a restaurant called the Chop House in Atlanta, Georgia. And here you go, Rob. This was all of them.
21: It's been a long drive, right field toward the corner. This one headed toward the Chop House.
22: A 2-run homer into the Chop House restaurant.
21: This one headed toward the Chop House on the roof of the Chop House.
22: One of those seats below the Chop House restaurant
21: goes, and it is gone into the Chop House. This one back toward the Chop House, and it's gone.
1: When you hear them just like that, one after the other, that is really impressive stuff, man.
2: It is. I mean, just a bunch of guys hitting the ball in the same place. It's unbelievable.
0: The Orioles had a comeback win over the Phillies, who actually hold the last National League wild card. 6-4 win for the O's, so they helped their own wild card case with that victory. And the Mystics, on their first four-game win streak since 2020, they outlast the Dallas Wings 81-75. They stay undefeated through the first half of their six-game homestand. Rob Woodfork, WTOP Sports.
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1: 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Over to Dante Vermey in the traffic center.
2: 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I'm Dante Verma, your next traffic report in about 10 minutes.
1: Partly cloudy, humid overnight, lows in the mid-60s. Tomorrow, cloudy and warm, highs around 90 degrees.
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1: Good evening, I'm Nick Ionelli. Juan Herrera is our producer. Federal prosecutors are dropping charges against a former Olympic canoeist who was accused of damaging the Lincoln Memorial reflecting pool. In a new court filing, the U.S. Attorney's Office here in D.C. acknowledged that the damage was caused by problems with the renovation project at the pool. David Hearn had been charged with destruction of property. He was the only defendant in this case who was facing a felony. Prosecutors now say newly reviewed documents show the damage resulted from a flawed installation by a government contractor. CBS News Justice reporter Jake Rosen joined us on WTOP saying it's not clear whether charges against other people accused in the case will also be dropped.
24: We know that three other people have been charged in addition to Hearn for allegedly vandalizing the pool. It's unclear whether the DOJ would move to drop those cases, but there was set to be a brief status conference ahead of a potential trial next week, where we certainly would have heard more from the attorneys for all of those defendants, pointing to the evidence that not just we have in the public record on social media and in reporting, but also clearly that the Trump administration maybe has had all along in this case. Jeanine Pirro announced at that press conference in which she announced the indictment that an employee told her to stop what he was doing, that he had 2 square feet of sealant ripped from the bottom of the pool. Pirro said that, quote, he damaged it, he damaged the pool, and said that it was all about accountability for damaging a national resource and treasure. Just because President Trump has alleged something doesn't make it true. Those charges simply just did not hold up to any amount of scrutiny.
1: Hearn had pleaded not guilty and was set to stand trial in September. President Trump is defending his administration's handling of the war with Iran, saying the U.S. has made significant progress in 5 months, but he is expressing growing skepticism about reaching a deal, accusing leaders in Iran of being dishonest during negotiations.
25: President Trump says Iran is staying in the fight at his cabinet meeting at Camp David after previously insisting Iran has been completely defeated militarily. The president acknowledged he expects military action will continue for some time.
26: We're doing very well. We're trying to be nice as you can be in, you know, a situation like that. But, you know, they're being decimated.
25: The president says negotiations with Iran have been frustrating.
26: And then they'll go out and I'll say they discussed nuclear. And they'll go out and they'll say, we never discussed nuclear. And I say, why do they say that? All they do is make me angry.
25: I'm Ed Donahue.
27: I'm J.J. Green. Today, President Trump said
6: quote, "This thing could last a lot longer than people thought." That remark represents a notable shift in tone. Earlier in the conflict, Trump repeatedly argued the campaign would be relatively short, but he said at a cabinet meeting today while answering questions, "We projected 4 to 5 weeks, but we have the capability to go far longer than that, and we'll do that." And then he said, "Whatever the time is, it's okay. Whatever it takes." Today's comments, they represent a significant change because it's one of the clearest acknowledgments that the administration no longer expects a quick end to this conflict. The war is now in its fifth month, moving into its sixth soon, with continuing strikes, rising economic cost, and growing political pressure as gasoline prices climb and public support declines.
1: That's WTOP National Security Correspondent J.J. Green. The president today doubled down on a position that could make it more difficult, ultimately, for his nominee for Attorney General Todd Blanche to be confirmed. The president says he still supports an anti-weaponization fund that some Republican lawmakers are strongly against. WTOP's Mitchell Miller today on the Hill.
7: President Trump says he believes the $1.8 billion fund is dead, but doesn't want it to fade away.
26: You know, I wish it weren't, to be honest with you. I think people were horribly treated, horribly abused.
7: He says people who broke into the Capitol on January 6th are among those who should be compensated. But Republican North Carolina Senator Tom Tillis says it would be wrong to make payouts to people who assaulted police officers. He and Texas Senator John Cornyn, both members of the Senate Judiciary Committee, say they won't vote for Blanche as the permanent attorney general unless they get it in writing that the fund is totally scrapped, including an immunity deal involving the president and his family from IRS audits. On Capitol Hill, Mitchell Miller, WTOP News.
1: There are reports that U.S. missile stockpiles are running low amid the war in Iran, but the White House has denied those reports. More on that from News Nation correspondent Brooke Schaefer.
8: Military leaders have reportedly warned President Trump that the state of our munitions stockpile could impact our operations in Iran. A U.S. official who spoke with the Associated Press anonymously said the chairman of the Joint Chiefs of Staff, Dan Kane, raised those concerns directly to the president recently. A Washington think tank, the Center for Strategic and International Studies, also reported this week that Iranian attacks have required extensive use of interceptors in air defense, potentially impacting U.S. military readiness. That report said diminished stockpiles may force the United States and its partners to take more risks with interceptions. Now, we did reach out to the Pentagon about this. They told us, in part, America's military is the most powerful in the world and has everything it needs to execute, adding the U.S. military possesses a deep arsenal of capabilities to protect our people. Now, we also talked to the White House about this, too. They maintained the U.S. has more munitions than it needs and told News Nation defense companies are at this moment making more than have ever been made before. The Washington Post reports the Department of War is leaning on Silicon Valley defense entrepreneurs to make munitions quickly.
1: That's News Nation correspondent Brooke Schaefer. 6 months after the disappearance of Nancy Guthrie, the mother of Today Show host Savannah Guthrie, investigators have now released 2 ransom notes, hoping to identify the person who wrote them. Guthrie disappeared from her home near Tucson, Arizona, back in February. Here's what the kidnappers said in those notes.
9: "We have your mother, Nancy. She is safe, but scared. The note demanded $4 million in Bitcoin, and if not paid in 7 days, threatened, she will be killed. Your mother is aware of this, and her life is in your hands." 4 days later, a second note claiming Nancy Guthrie, who relied on daily medication to survive, had died. "We did not fully grasp the seriousness of her physical condition. We never intended to hurt her. That was not our intention. She is buried in nature now."
1: That's ABC News Chief Investigative Correspondent Aaron Katursky.
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1: 10:38, traffic and weather. Dante Vermes in the traffic center.
2: We'll start on the outer loop in Maryland near MacArthur Boulevard. The work zone being set up for the evening has been causing a little bit of delays. You'll get by to the right-hand side. Elsewhere, a lot of the other delays you'll see around the area are going to be due to some mobile work crews or some ongoing work in the city. In D.C., Southeast Southwest Freeway getting out of the city. A little bit of a delay, but no crashes to report as you make your way across the 14th Street Bridge towards the Springfield Interchange, which is running at speed as you make your way towards I-95, which looks to be in pretty good shape as you go towards Lorton and the Occoquan. 66 running inside and outside of the Beltway with no major incidents to report. And you're looking good if you're making your way out for a late night flight out of Dulles. 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Visit Silver Diner and discover secret number 4. I'm Dante Verme, your next traffic report in about 10 minutes.
1: Over to the forecast and 7 News First Alert Chief Meteorologist Veronica Johnson.
14: Overall, this weekend is going to be mainly dry for most of us, but Sunday afternoon and evening, some portions of our area could see some rain and some thunderstorms, and some of those storms could be severe. Right now, looking like isolated strong to severe storms for Sunday afternoon and evening. But by and large, pretty decent weekend. Next week, Monday through Friday, unsettled weather with daily rain and thunderstorm chances to deal with. Now, first thing, Saturday morning, 59 to 65 degrees will be partly cloudy. Mostly cloudy overall is how you'll remember your Saturday. Temperatures will range from 87 to 92 degrees. And then Sunday, 79 to 86 degrees, your range of high temperatures. Do expect more mostly cloudy skies. So we'll get the storms for the afternoon and evening, mainly in our southwestern and northwestern zones. Monday, expect cloudy skies, areas of rain for the morning and thunderstorms for the afternoon. Highs will be in the upper 80s. I'm 7 News Chief Meteorologist Veronica Johnson in the First Alert Weather Center.
1: 78 degrees in the nation's capital. Money news now with John Wardock.
15: Apple was the biggest loser among the 30 blue chips Friday, hands down, no doubt about it. And you don't see that very often. The maker of the iPhone fell 7% after saying it's facing challenges with memory chips. Those challenges, experts say, could force Apple to raise prices on its new iPhones this fall. That Apple news, though, wasn't enough to sink the Dow because Amazon jumped 15% Friday thanks to growth with its cloud business. At the closing bell, stocks would close out July with healthy gains. The Dow Jones Industrial Average up 276 points. The S&P advanced 52 and the NASDAQ was up 251 points. And Nordstrom Rack is going to open another store in our area. The retailer's website says a new store is coming to Rockville Pike in October. John Wardock, WTOP News.
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1: It's 10:42. I'm Nick Iannelli. Thanks for being with us. To the State House in Annapolis, where lawmakers are set to vote on a plan that would let Maryland voters decide whether the state's congressional districts should be redrawn. It comes as several states, led by Democrats, pursue redistricting in response to President Trump's push for Republican-led states to do that. WTOP's Kate Ryan on what to expect here in Maryland.
19: Maryland's General Assembly will hold a special session starting Monday. And here's how Senate President Bill Ferguson described it in a social media post.
20: We're voting on a constitutional amendment about the rules about redistricting. This is not about a map. It's about the rules that govern map making.
19: Maryland's constitution says congressional districts have to be compact and follow natural boundaries. The bill up for debate will ask voters to consider an amendment to exempt congressional districts from that requirement. Republican leaders in Annapolis say the intent is to tip the scales in favor of Democrats. Senate Minority Leader Steve Hershey is also balking at the rules set by Democrats, saying that no other topic, like affordability, can be debated. Kate Ryan, WTOP News.
1: Election 2026 on WTOP. Primary day in Virginia is on Tuesday, and if you still want to vote early, you don't have much time to do that because early voting ends tomorrow. WTOP's Scott Gelman takes a look at some key U.S. House races.
21: In Virginia's 10th congressional district, several Republicans are lining up to unseat incumbent Suha Subramaniam. Karen Holt, a political science professor at Virginia Tech, says first-term incumbents often face the risk of being challenged.
22: Especially in an area where there's a lot of uncertainty, a lot of demographic movement, and concerns about the economy, cost of living, and things like that.
21: Similarly, in the 8th district, multiple Democrats are on the ballot challenging longtime Representative Don Beyer. Beyer's currently serving his 6th term.
22: At least on the Democratic side, there are some Democrats that think that perhaps Mr. Beyer has been in office for a little bit too long and it's time for a change in generation.
21: Political analyst Bob Holsworth.
27: You could imagine a competitive primary in the 7th district or the district that wants to, or the 10th district on the Republican side.
21: In the 7th district, meanwhile, three Republicans are competing to try and unseat incumbent Eugene Bindman. Scott Gelman, WTOP News.
28: ABC News, I'm Dave Packer. Two U.S. officials say President Trump's weighing a round of intense strikes on energy targets in Iran that could begin as soon as this weekend. Another source says the potential strikes had been discussed with Israeli officials. In California, Marine Corps investigators at the site of an aircraft mishap that occurred today near the Miramar base.
29: It appears the Marine F-35 stealth fighter was on approach to the runway when it crashed, according to a source familiar with the incident. The pilot ejected safely and is in stable condition with non-life-threatening injuries.
28: Thousands of migrants are trying to break into an African peninsula under Spanish control. People swimming around barriers, pushing through the fence. Madrid is blaming smuggling networks. The Justice Department moved to dismiss the criminal case against Olympian David Hearn, who is alleged to have vandalized the Lincoln Memorial reflecting pool. The DOJ acknowledging the damage to the pool was the result of flawed installation by the contractor. This is ABC News.
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1: 10:46. I'm Nick Iannelli. Thanks for listening tonight. There are more concerns about just how safe artificial intelligence really is after an AI company, Anthropic, said some of its models successfully hacked into outside organizations during testing. That disclosure comes just days after OpenAI reported that one of its own models breached another company's servers Here's ABC News correspondent Elizabeth Schulze.
4: This is another warning about how powerful these AI models are becoming. Anthropic, which is the maker of Claude, says that while it was recently testing out its AI, its models hacked the computer systems of three other organizations without authorization by humans. Anthropic saying that Claude compromised the impacted organization's infrastructure using basic techniques like exploiting weak passwords. Anthropic did not name the companies affected. It says that it discovered these incidents while reviewing its security in the wake of an alarming disclosure last week by its rival OpenAI, which makes ChatGPT. In that case, OpenAI said that two of its models went rogue. They broke out of a security test and hacked the systems of another AI startup. OpenAI called it an unprecedented cyber incident. And this is all raising concerns about how quickly AI is developing and the need for potential regulation. OpenAI CEO Sam Altman was here in Washington this week. Some lawmakers are calling for an AI kill switch. Keep in mind, Anthropic and OpenAI, two giants already at the forefront of this, are now urging the government to slow down the pace of AI development.
1: That's ABC News correspondent Elizabeth Schulze. 1048, traffic and weather. Dante Vermes in the WTOP Traffic Center.
2: We'll start on I-95 going northbound. Near Route 1 in Woodbridge, the accident, it's been marked off with road flares. It's on the Gore as you try to make your way off of I-95 to go on to Route 1. Minimal delays as you make your way north towards the Springfield interchange. From there on out, you're looking in pretty good shape. The Beltway all around, no major incidents to report. Just a little bit of road work on the Maryland side as you make your way just past Cabin John. You're getting by two lanes to the right to get by towards the Legion Bridge, but you're in good shape after that. Elsewhere in Maryland, 270 is running at pace through Rockville and Gaithersburg. No incidents to report there. 95 is good between the two beltways, and 50 running out through Bowie and Annapolis towards the Bay Bridge and the Eastern Shore. You've got no major issues at the moment. 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I'm Dante Verme, your next traffic report in about 10 minutes.
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14: Your weekend, not going to be bad, but you'll notice more humidity. Tropical air returns, and so will our rain chance. We're looking at some thunderstorms for parts of the area on Sunday. That's mainly down around Culpeper, Warrenton, Leesburg, Frederick, Maryland, and off to the west for Sunday late. Now, temperatures Saturday will range from 87 to 92 degrees. Sunday's high temperatures will range from 79 to 86 degrees. I'm 7 News Chief Meteorologist Veronica Johnson in the First Alert Weather Center.
1: 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We're starting to see some of the effects of cuts to the Affordable Care Act in our region. Federal subsidies to help people pay for insurance were cut off under the Trump administration's so-called Big Beautiful Bill. WTOP's Annalisa Gale checked in with a nonprofit in Virginia.
5: From 2022 to 2025, there has been, in that four-year span, a nearly 50% increase in the number of patients who are coming to Virginia hospital emergency departments who are in what we would characterize as the self-pay category.
6: Virginia Hospital and Healthcare Association's Vice President of Communications, Julian Walker, says the rise in patients who do not have insurance or proof of insurance in Virginia emergency departments is alarming, especially considering recent changes in federal legislation signed last July.
5: Sometimes called the One Big Beautiful Bill Act, and that cuts healthcare funding significantly, about $1 trillion over a decade period.
6: And if the trend continues, hospitals are worried about other impacts.
5: That leads to more charity care, and in turn, that leads to higher costs, even for people who are not engaged in the Medicaid system, who are connected to commercial insurance through an employer-sponsored plan.
6: Annalisa Gale, WTOP News.
1: A notorious killer in Maryland is trying to get out of prison early. More than 20 years ago, he and his wife killed and dismembered a couple in Ocean City. And as WTOP's Neil Augenstein tells us, the man's attorneys will be making their case for his release at a court hearing soon.
7: Benjamin Seifert was convicted in the 2002 killing of Martha Crutchley during a Memorial Day weekend trip to Ocean City. She and her boyfriend Joshua Ford were killed after meeting Seifert and his then-wife Erica. Seifert has admitted he dismembered and disposed of the bodies, but said he didn't kill anyone. He's been granted a hearing for early release under Maryland's Second Look Act since he served more than 20 years in prison. In a filing this week, his attorney says Seifert's matured behind bars, hasn't had a prison infraction in 14 years, has learned job skills, and in his words, is not a danger to the public. Worcester County prosecutors disagree, calling the murders exceptionally brutal and saying no amount of rehabilitation justifies a reduced sentence. Neil Augenstein, WTOP News.
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1: 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Here's Rob Woodfork.
2: A night after the Nationals lost a home run derby in Atlanta, the Chop House restaurant in the right field stands again took a pounding from batters on both sides.
12: And Harris launches one deep right field. Way back it goes, and it is gone into the Chop House. Harris flips his bat away. It's a three-run homer and a 5-1 Atlanta lead. Three pitches in the inning, a double, a single, and a Harris homer is 20th of the year.
2: As Dave Jagler with a call on 1500 AM, and that spell the end of the night for Foster Griffin and perhaps his brief Nationals tenure, credited with the 6-2 loss to drop to 12-3 before the trade deadline Monday. C.J. Abrams also hit the Chop House with a home run in his native Georgia, but the Nats a combined 0-7 with runners in scoring position over the first two games of the series.
13: Yeah, I mean, everybody wants to score the runs, but every now and then the job doesn't get done. But just continue to stay with the approach and good things will happen.
2: The Nats remain 2.5 games out of a wild card berth, thanks in part to the Orioles' comeback 6-4 win over the Phillies that pulled the O's within a game and a half of the last AL wild card. The Mystics have now beaten each of the top five teams in the WNBA after outlasting the Dallas Wings 81-75 in D.C. behind Shakira Austin, season high, 28 points in 10 rebounds, telling Ion Network.
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1: 10:58 traffic and weather over to Dante Vermeij in the traffic center.
2: The top traffic incidents we're following is a crash on I-95 northbound near Route 1. The accident's now in the Gore between Route 1 and I-95. You're getting by at speed, and we are anticipating the beginning of the road closures in the district to begin the process of preparing the city for the Freedom 250 Grand Prix. For more information on that, visit WTOP.com. 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I'm Dante Verme, your next traffic report in about 10 minutes.
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14: Partly cloudy skies here this evening with temperatures between 71 and 80 degrees. Scattered clouds overnight and temperatures will be starting out at about 59 to 65 degrees Saturday morning. Mostly cloudy for Saturday through the day, 87 to 92 degrees. We'll have a wind out of the southeast giving us that cloud cover, but it is looking like Saturday is going to be dry. Sunday right now, an isolated strong to severe thunderstorm possible just south and west of D.C., looking at areas like Culpeper and Warrenton and even Leesburg up toward Frederick, Maryland between noon and 4 p.m., and then another wave coming in during the late evening and overnight. Temperatures on Sunday will be cooler in the mid-80s. I'm 7 News.
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28: From ABC News, I'm Dave Packer. State and federal officials are working to determine who's behind a series of cyber attacks against water treatment facilities in Minnesota and other states. Some evidence points to Iran. President Trump doesn't believe that.
23: I would blame it on Minnesota and the governor, the corrupt governor of Minnesota. They like to say, oh, it's Iran. Iran should be so lucky. Iran's got bigger problems than worrying about Minnesota.
28: Minnesota's Governor Tim Walz pushed back.
24: Walz blaming the Trump administration for taking an axe to federal agencies who fight cyber attacks. One reason some officials are suspicious of possible Iranian involvement, the hackers have not demanded a ransom, but their goal appears to be to disrupt service to customers.
28: ABC's Pierre Thomas. Two U.S. officials say President Trump's weighing a round of intense strikes on energy targets in Iran that could begin as soon as this weekend. The Justice Department has filed a motion to dismiss the charges against the former U.S. Olympian who President Trump had accused of vandalizing the reflecting pool on the National Mall. ABC's Catherine Falders tells us who the Trump administration now blames.
0: This is a remarkable decision, frankly, by the Department of Justice, who filed this motion to dismiss this case late on a Friday. DOJ is now saying, well, actually, the charges we brought, we've gathered new evidence. So they are now blaming, in this motion to dismiss that case, the contractor, Atlantic Industrial Coatings.
28: Sean Grayson, the former Illinois sheriff's deputy who was convicted of second-degree murder in the fatal 2024 shooting of Sonya Massey, was on Friday unanimously denied early release by a prisoner review board. Grayson had requested early release because he has stage 4 colon cancer, but Sonya's family attended Friday's hearing. Her father, James Wilborn.
4: He gave him the maximum amount of time that he could give him in the state of Illinois. He's to serve it.
28: Wilborn saying if his daughter cannot leave the cemetery, Grayson should not leave the prison. 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
1: It's 11:02 on Friday, July 31st, 77 degrees. Lows in the 60s tonight, tomorrow. Hot and humid, highs around 90. Good evening, I'm Nick Iannelli.
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1: Federal prosecutors are dropping charges against a former Olympic canoeist who was accused of damaging the Lincoln Memorial reflecting pool. In a court filing today, the U.S. Attorney's Office acknowledged that the damage was actually caused by problems with the renovation project at the pool. David Hearn had been charged with destruction of property and was the only defendant facing a felony in that case. Prosecutors now say newly reviewed documents show the damage resulted from a flawed installation and not vandalism. CBS News Justice reporter Jake Rosen is following the story, and he joined us to talk about it.
5: We saw this through court filings through former Olympian David Hearn's legal team in the last couple of weeks since the indictment was announced earlier this summer. Hearn's legal team announced that the evidence that the DOJ says they had just simply didn't exist. In this motion, asking a judge overseeing the case to dismiss the indictment against him, U.S. Attorney Jeanine Pirro said that, quote, it was not until after the return of the indictment that the Department of Interior gave her office documents, quote, indicating that damage to the reflecting pool was the result of flawed installation by the contractor. She also called the construction job a botched job and, quote, not vandalism as initially represented to her office by other government agencies. Another embarrassing incident by the U.S. Attorney's Office here in D.C. after the sandwich throwing debacle last year and a number of other cases that just have fallen very, very flat upon any amount of scrutiny.
1: Right. And we heard President Trump so many times in recent weeks get out in front of cameras on national TV and state unequivocally this reflecting pool was vandalized. There was a giant cut in the reflecting pool and someone needs to be held responsible. So does this mean that that investigation is effectively closed, or will they continue looking for any other quote-unquote vandals here?
5: We know that three other people have been charged in addition to Hearn for allegedly vandalizing the pool. It's unclear whether the DOJ would move to drop those cases, but there was set to be a brief status conference ahead of a potential trial next week where we certainly would have heard more from the attorneys for all of those defendants, pointing to the evidence that not just we have in the public record on social media and in reporting, but also clearly that the Trump administration maybe has had all along in this case. Jeanine Pirro announced at that press conference in which she announced the indictment that an employee told her to stop what he was doing, that he had 2 square feet of sealant ripped from the bottom of the pool. Pirro said that, quote, he damaged it, he damaged the pool, and said that it was all about accountability for damaging a national resource and treasure. Just because President Trump has alleged something doesn't make it true. Those charges simply just did not hold up to any amount of scrutiny.
1: It is a fact that David Hearn was at the reflecting pool and he had his hand on the surface of the pool in some way, but he has always maintained that it was not him who damaged it. He was simply touching it and it was already damaged. And that seems to have played out exactly the way he described it to begin with.
5: Yes. And in a statement that we just got from Hearn's counsel, Norm Eisen, they say that the Trump administration owes Hearn an apology and argue that the case should have never been brought. Quote, the dismissal today does not erase the abuse of power in arresting and charging an American who did nothing wrong. There were insistence from the White House on down in this administration that there was some grand conspiracy to either cut open the lining, in President Trump's words, or to damage it by a group of unknown vandals in a very visual and open spot. And it appears that Jeanine Pirro's office here in D.C. realized that the more this got down the road, the more embarrassing it would be. And on a Friday afternoon, announcing that the charges would be dropped.
1: That's CBS News Justice reporter Jake Rosen. An update now on the Catherine Hoggle case. The mother in Montgomery County charged with killing her two young kids was in court today again, while her attorneys argued she wasn't criminally responsible because of her history of mental illness. Hoggle's accused in the 2014 deaths of 3-year-old Sarah Hoggle and 2-year-old Jacob Hoggle. The children's bodies have never been found. Here's WTOP's Scott Gelman.
6: Catherine Hoggle appeared here in Montgomery County Circuit Court. She was wearing a blue shirt, black pants, and glasses. Now, her attorneys are arguing that she wants to plead not criminally responsible. And that would argue that she wasn't criminally responsible because of her mental state. The intention for that, the not criminally responsible, was filed earlier this month. But prosecutors here say that that is well past the deadline. So today, here in court, Montgomery County State's Attorney John McCarthy argued that Hoggle's lawyers hadn't shared any report or the name of any medical expert or doctor who could speak to her mental state at the time. Her attorneys say they don't have that report yet, and there was a bit of a back and forth in court today, and the result of today's hearing was another hearing scheduled for next week. Now, the judge today said that the intention as of now is to keep the schedule for the trial, which is beginning later this fall in October, on pace for that date. However, prosecutors are arguing that because of this new plea and all of the bureaucracy that's involved with reports and whatnot, that that may not be possible. But the ultimate result here in Montgomery County Circuit Court today was another hearing scheduled for next week.
1: That's WTOP Scott Gelman. Hoggle is currently being held at a psychiatric facility after years of being deemed incompetent to stand trial. She was ruled competent last year.
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8: Michael and Son.
1: It's 11:08, traffic and weather. John Mons is in the traffic center.
9: All right, thanks a lot, Nick. Not a lot going on our roads so far this evening. When I say that, it'll probably start happening. But we do have some slow traffic areas. Northbound on the 395, this is going to be right after Edsel. Just some pockets of slow traffic through there, nothing causing it other than just volume. Also, northbound in Virginia near Woodbridge, exit 161. There was an accident there. It did have part of the exit blocked, but I believe that is on the way to being clear. That's the exit to US-1. And a reminder that the big race is coming, the Grand Prix of D.C. It's about 3-4 weeks away, but already preparation has started. So we have street closures in D.C. Go to WTOP.com to get all the areas to avoid. 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I'm John Mons, back with another check of traffic in less than 10 minutes.
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14: It's been pretty perfect for late July over the next couple of days, but now for the upcoming weekend, next couple of days, first part of August, it is going to be a couple of days that will be quite uncomfortable with higher humidity and also dealing with daily rain and thunderstorm chances starting on Sunday. Temperatures this evening somewhere between 71 and 80 degrees. Tonight, we're down to about 59 to 65 degrees. Saturday's high temperature is somewhere between 87 and 92. And then Sunday with the clouds and as that rain comes in, 79 to 86 degrees. I'm 7 News Chief Meteorologist Veronica Johnson in the First Alert Weather Center.
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10: A survey from Robert Half finds a majority of employers in the D.C. area plan to increase permanent hiring the second half of the year. Matt Denneroff is with Robert Half's Washington office.
11: The D.C. job market is active. It's also becoming selective. So companies are hiring, especially for critical business initiatives, but they're being far more intentional about where they invest their hiring dollars.
10: Denneroff says cybersecurity, AI, healthcare, and cloud-based services are among the areas likely to hire. Stocks would ring up gains Friday to close out July. Amazon stock soared 15%. After revealing strong growth for its web services business, and at the closing bell, the Dow up 276 points, the S&P added 52, the NASDAQ was up 251 points. John Wardock, WTOP News.
18: When everything's on the line, systems can fail when the unexpected hits. Our systems are built to operate through disruption across the full cyber spectrum, because failure isn't an option. Leidos, outsmart, outdo.
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1: It's 11:11. I'm Nick Iannelli. Thanks for being with us.
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1: I'm Nick Iannelli. Thanks for being with us tonight. A Johns Hopkins researcher is in federal immigration custody after being detained at BWI Marshall Airport. The university says Fatima Amiaka, a research associate at the Bloomberg School of Public Health, was arrested by immigration authorities while preparing.

0: detaining immigrants near gates and check-in counters, prompting bystanders to film the arrests.
1: You're allowed to record their faces. You're allowed to record them.
0: Alicia Dantker filmed her friend Chantal Morales Rojas getting detained by ICE agents in Denver after an officer had questioned her immigration status as she waited for her flight.
2: Why did he feel the need to film?
3: I had a warning that something might happen, and I asked my friend who was a lawyer, like, what is it I can do to be helpful? She said, you can't interfere, but you can video and you can make a lot of noise.
4: Help!
0: She told us her friend Morales Rojas, an immigrant from Ecuador, came to the U.S. legally as an au pair and had applied to renew her status. DHS says her status had lapsed.
3: The government has known at every moment where she is. She has a work permit. Why is the government telling her she can live and work here while the case processes, and then also abducting her at an airport?
0: Agency sources tell CBS News the detentions come amid increased collaboration between TSA and ICE. In a statement, DHS said it is targeting people it alleges are in the U.S. illegally and making sure they can no longer fly unless it is to self-deport.
5: My advice and the advice of immigration attorneys and advocates has been, for the past 2 weeks, do not travel domestically via plane, regardless of what your status is.
0: Immigration attorney Ghazan Shamia says the arrests are causing panic among legal immigrants, too.
6: That's CBS News correspondent Camilo Montoya Galvez.
7: ABC News, I'm Chuck Sievertson. Breaking news, the Justice Department moves to dismiss the criminal case against the ex-Olympian charged with damaging the reflecting pool in front of the Lincoln Memorial. On July 3rd, federal prosecutor for Washington, D.C., Jeanine Pirro, telling a reporter who asked about the pool having already been damaged.
8: He damaged the pool. He damaged this pool.
9: But there have been, you know, all these videos on.
8: Well, good. I'm glad you've got that, Evans. Come on in the grand jury. You can testify. Next.
7: Now today, Pirro tells the court that the Interior Department provided additional documents to her office that the pool damage was the result of botched installation by the contractor. 6 months after Nancy Guthrie's disappearance, the Sheriff's Department asking for the public's help by releasing the ransom note sent to local media in Tucson, Arizona. The notes apologize over her death while captive. Wall Street's major indexes closed higher, so did crude oil prices. This is ABC News.
6: To the latest now on the redistricting fight in Maryland. Lawmakers are going back to Annapolis next week for a 3-day special session. The only item on the agenda, deciding if voters should weigh in on whether lawmakers should redraw the state's congressional lines. WTOP's Kate Ryan.
10: The issue at the heart of Maryland's special session starting Monday is this. The state constitution says districts have to be compact and follow natural boundaries. The bill under consideration is asking voters to approve exempting congressional districts from that rule. Senate President Bill Ferguson, a Democrat, explains.
11: It requires a 3/5 vote of both chambers. That means in the Senate, we need 29 affirmative votes. Assuming that happens, the amendment will go onto the ballot this November, and Marylanders will have the final say.
10: Senate Minority Leader Steve Hershey, a Republican, has objected, saying it's really about redrawing maps to favor Democrats. Public testimony is also being limited to 50 speakers. Kate Ryan, WTOP News.
6: Virginia's primary election is coming up soon, just days away now. WTOP Scott Gelman tells us one longtime congressman is facing a crowded field of challengers.
12: Don Beyer is serving his sixth term, representing part of Northern Virginia. But in Tuesday's primary, he's facing several Democratic challengers.
13: It might kind of be interesting to see like where the protest vote against him is. But I'd still be shocked if he actually lost.
12: That's J. Miles Coleman with the University of Virginia. Similarly, in the 7th District, multiple Republicans are competing for the chance to face incumbent Eugene Vindman. Karen Holt is a political science professor at Virginia Tech.
14: Eugene Vindman has been a longtime target of both Republicans generally and the current president in particular. But more than that, this has always been a competitive seat.
12: Several Republicans will be on the ballot in the 10th District with the hope of facing Democrat Suhas Subramaniam this November.
14: That's one that very recently changed hands, and first-term incumbents are always at somewhat of a risk for being challenged.
12: Scott Gelman, WTOP News.
6: The husband convicted in the 2002 murders of a couple in Ocean City is seeking an early release from prison. As WTOP's Neil Augenstein tells us, the man will soon make that case during a court hearing.
15: Benjamin Seifert and his then-wife Erica killed and dismembered Joshua Ford and Martha Crutchley during a Memorial Day weekend trip to Ocean City. Benjamin serving 38 years behind bars. He was granted a

0: hearing to reduce his sentence under Maryland's Second Look Act, since he served more than 20 years. His lawyer says Seifert hasn't had a prison infraction in the past 14 years. He's had vocational training as a clerk and a plumber, and he's earned the right to travel outside the prison with his supervisor. In the hearing August 11th, his lawyer will argue Seifert should be released on time served. Worcester County prosecutors say that Seifert's an unrepentant thrill killer who wouldn't warrant a sentence reduction regardless of any demonstration of maturity or rehabilitation. Neil Augenstein, WTOP News.
1: Traffic and weather to the Traffic Center and John Mons.
2: All right, let's pop over to Prince George's County. We're on the inner loop of the Beltway, the off-ramp to Landover Road, which is exit 17. There's debris in the roadway. Off-ramp is blocked and part of the shoulder blocked as well. We have a few pockets of heavy traffic tonight. Not a real big delay, but if you're on southbound 95, the express lanes right after Franconia Road, going to find things slowing down through there. Also, 395 northbound right after Edsel Road, traffic is slow in pockets as you make your way through there. As I mentioned earlier, we're getting ready for the Freedom 250 Grand Prix. That is coming up next month. Now they're getting things ready, so we have road closures all around D.C. Go to WTOP.com to get all the closing information that you need. 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I'm John Mons, back with another check of traffic in less than 10 minutes.
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3: Well, you knew this nice weather couldn't last. We are looking at some higher temperatures, higher humidity, higher heat indices, and daily rain chances starting on Sunday and lasting until next Sunday. High temperature Saturday, 92 degrees. We're 86 on Sunday with rain for the afternoon and evening. 7 News Chief Meteorologist Veronica Johnson in the First Alert Weather Center.
1: It's 77 degrees in Washington. 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
1: 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Here's Rob Woodford.
16: The Foster Griffin train came off the tracks at a really bad time for the Nationals. Their 6-2 loss to the Braves, extending their losing skid to 3 in a row. The All-Star rookie gave up a pair of home runs and all of the Braves scoring among 9 hits in 5 1/3 innings to raise his ERA to 3 for the first time in a month for his first loss in 2.5 months and perhaps his final start as a National, Blake Butera.
17: Third time he's seen him this year, and the big one was the 3-run shot to Harris. That one really hurt us, but before that, he kept us in the game. He was efficient with his pitches. Pretty low pitch count there going into the 6th. Also, completely understanding that Foster's been going through a lot, right? I mean, all the talks that he's been involved in with his name out there on social media and what's real and what's not real and dealing with a lot, you know, mentally.
16: So we'll see if Griffin stays or gets traded by Monday's deadline, with the Nats still 2.5 games out of a wild card spot. Currently held by the Phillies after the Orioles twice erased 2-run deficits for a 6-4 win that pulls Baltimore within 1.5 games of the last American League wild card. The Mystics are on their first 4-game win streak since 2020, outlasting the Dallas Wings 81-75 to stay undefeated through the first half of their 6-game homestand. Sidney Johnson.
18: There's a consistency of the toughness and togetherness. No matter what comes our way, we're just battle-tested. Different things thrown our way, whether it's game adversity, an injury, cross-country trip, you know, all these types of things. Our toughness and togetherness is just carrying the day.
16: Shakira Austin had a season-high 28 points as part of her 11th double-double of the season, and the Mystics, league leaders in turnovers, had a season-low 7. Rob Woodfork, WTOP Sports.
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1: 11:28, traffic and weather over to John Mons in the traffic center.
2: And let's run over to Prince George's County and check on the Beltway Inner Loop off-ramp to Landover Road. That's exit 17. Right now, the off-ramp is blocked, and so is the shoulder to the off-ramp. There's debris in the roadway as you make your way through there. That is the problem. We've got construction going on the Anacostia Freeway. This is the northbound lanes between Pennsylvania Avenue, Southeast, and East Capitol Street. One lane of traffic. Traffic is slow, but it is definitely getting through. We have closings for streets as we're getting prepared for the Freedom 250 Grand Prix of Washington, D.C. 4th Street, 7th Street, 3rd Street, and the streets around them are affected. If you want a full list of street closings, go to WTOP.com. 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Beethoven's magnificent Ninth Symphony comes to life with the National Symphony Orchestra live at Wolf Trap, Friday, August 14th. Tickets at wolftrap.org. I'm John Mons, back with another check of traffic in about 10 minutes.
12: Coming up next half hour after traffic and weather in the 11:30 report tonight, Friday evening.
21: President Trump doubles down on a controversial fund that could jeopardize confirmation of his pick for attorney general. I'm Mitchell Miller, today on The Hill.
3: Well, temperatures this evening somewhere between 71 and 80 degrees. Not bad, but humidity levels are rising. And we're going to have a pretty overcast weekend with higher humidity. So by Saturday morning will be around 59 to 65 degrees. High temperatures for Saturday, somewhere between 87 and 92 degrees under mostly cloudy skies. Sunday will range from 79 to 86 degrees, more clouds than sun, and isolated strong to severe storms. I'm 7 News Chief Meteorologist Veronica Johnson in the First Alert Weather Center.
12: It's pretty comfortable out this evening. We're at 69 degrees this 11 p.m. hour in Manassas. This check, 79 Metro Center, 70 straight up. In Frederick, 77, outside the WTOP studios.
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12: The Friday evening, last half hour of this month, July 31st, 2026. We do indeed thank you for taking us along for the late 11:30 report tonight. Welcome in. Glad you're with us. I'm Dean Lane. Juan Herrera is our producer. Our top story this half hour. We begin the ride Friday evening with you here at WTOP with the Justice Department making the move to dismiss the criminal case against the Bethesda man you may remember charged with vandalizing the Lincoln Memorial reflecting pool. WTOP's Sarah Jacobs with this update tonight.
26: In the court filing, D.C. U.S. Attorney Janine Pirro said her office received additional documents from the Interior Department after David Hearn's indictment that show the damage to the reflecting pool liner was the result of a botched installation and a rush to complete the project before the America 250 celebration. Given that new information, she wrote, it is difficult to attribute the widespread damage to vandalism, let alone establish that fact beyond a reasonable doubt. David Hearn's attorneys say the dismissal of the case does not erase the abuse of government power in arresting and charging a patriotic American who did nothing wrong, and that the Trump administration owes Hearn an apology. Sarah Jacobs, WTOP News.
12: WTOP News Time, 11:32. Turning now to President Donald Trump defending this week his administration's handling of the war with Iran thus far, saying the U.S. has made significant progress in this five-month period. He talked about it Friday during a cabinet meeting at Camp David.
27: So we're in there for 5 months, and if you look at Vietnam, they were in there for 20 years. You look at Afghanistan, they were in there for many years. You look at any one of the wars, Korea, any one of them, they're in there for many years. We're in for 5 months, and we have obliterated their military capacity.
12: President Trump also expressed growing skepticism about reaching a deal with Iran anytime in the near future, accusing Iranian leaders of being dishonest during negotiations. CBS News Chief White House Correspondent Nancy Cordes.
0: What I found fascinating was what he had to say about Iran, so different from what he was saying even earlier this week. He said that he is trying to strike a deal with Iran, but that their leaders just can't be trusted, that he and his team talked to the Iranians for hours about their nuclear program, then they deny that they even spoke about it, and he doesn't know how he could reach a deal under those conditions. Take a listen to how he put it in his own words.
27: I'm losing faith in them because they do lie and they do misrepresent. Well, the other day, the 5 missiles were shot. We knocked them down, but we were in the midst of a negotiation. I mean, I'm waiting for Steve to call me. How's the negotiation going? And instead, I got a call from Pete that they just shot 5 missiles at one of our bases in Jordan.
0: And so the president's signaling a lot of concern about negotiations. Earlier this week, he was saying that the two sides were deep in negotiations and suggesting that things were going well.
12: CBS News Chief White House Correspondent Nancy Cordes tonight. WTOP at 11:34.
4: I'm J.J. Green. There is a very clear understanding that this war won't be over anytime soon.
27: Bing, bing, bing, bing, bing.
4: President Trump talking to reporters at the White House about how easy U.S. forces and their allies shot down Iran's missiles. But ending the war is anything but easy. And when asked how many more times the U.S. is going to have to strike Iran, he said this.
27: Well, you never know. Look, I mean, most people would have given up by now. You know, they've got no Navy, they've got no Air Force. Most people would have given up. They haven't. So I give them credit for that. I mean, they're known as being tough. They're tough.
4: And one of the most telling moments during the news conference today, he said, quote, this thing could last longer than people thought. And he also said we projected 4 to 5 weeks, but we have the capability to go far longer than that, and we will do that.
12: WTOP National Security Correspondent J.J. Green. Spain is working tonight to restore order after tens of thousands of migrants entered a Spanish outpost in North Africa this week. At least 57 people, we understand tonight, have died thus far as migrants swam around the barriers, they say, and climbed border fences. Spain has deployed military and security forces this evening.
5: Almost 50,000 people are now known to have rushed the border between Morocco and the Spanish enclave of Ceuta, and the situation is still not fully under control. This is on the northern tip of Africa and is the only land border with Europe, and so these people are doing this to claim asylum. Thousands of people swimming around border fences or using boats. A number of them we know have drowned. Spain has deployed its military to try and restore order here. Why is this happening now? Well, it could be for a few reasons. Only a few weeks ago, Spain's Supreme Court ruled that those who reach the area by sea cannot be immediately returned without due process. The border has also been a flashpoint in the past. Morocco does not recognize Ceuta as Spanish territory, and it uses this as leverage in what is often a strained relationship. It's unclear if any of these people will be able to claim asylum or reach mainland Europe.
12: ABC News Chief International Correspondent James Longman. 11:36 on your Friday evening, the Trump administration's crackdown on illegal immigration is again focusing this weekend on the nation's airports. News Nation's Ali Bradley has more on that for us.
6: The clearest example is at the airports, where DHS is saying that ICE officers are now making arrests of people that the administration says are in the country illegally, including those with visa overstays. DHS, meantime, says it has ended what it calls a Biden-era policy that allowed illegal immigrants to freely travel domestically, adding that moving forward, the only flight they want to see those here illegally taking is one out of the country.
12: In addition to sending ICE into airports, the Trump administration is also changing how it's handling some cases of migrants seeking asylum. Stay tuned. Then Friday evening, July 31st, last half hour of this month, about to begin a new month. We're at 11:37 right now, an update on traffic and weather coming your way in just 1 minute. Meantime, if you are just joining us tonight, a recap of some of the top stories we're following.
7: ABC News, I'm Dave Packer. State and federal officials are working to determine who's behind a series of cyber attacks against water treatment facilities in Minnesota and other states. Some evidence points to Iran, but President Trump, he doesn't believe that.
27: I would blame it on Minnesota and the governor, the corrupt governor of Minnesota. They like to say, oh, it's Iran. Iran should be so lucky. Iran's got bigger problems than worrying about Minnesota.
7: Minnesota's Governor Tim Walz, he pushed back, blaming the Trump administration for taking an axe to federal agencies that fight cyber attacks. Two U.S. officials say President Trump's weighing a round of intense strikes on energy targets in Iran that could begin as soon as this weekend. The Justice Department has filed a motion to dismiss the charges against the former U.S. Olympian who the president had accused of vandalizing the reflecting pool on the National Mall. The Trump administration is now blaming the contractor for the peeling pool liner paint. This is ABC News.
12: Right evening, July 31st. I'm now 11:38. Traffic and weather on the 8th. Good evening to John Mons with us in the WTOP Traffic Center.
2: All right, thanks a lot. Not much really going on. The few areas that we did have seem to have cleared up. There was an issue on the inner loop of the Beltway around Landover Road. That's clear. The inner loop of the Beltway at exit 16 by Medical Center Drive. There's a disabled vehicle through there. Not blocking any lanes from what we could see. Otherwise, on the 270, fine from the Beltway to Frederick. 66 east and westbound, no issues. US 50 east and west, fine. Bay Bridge with no closings that I could see. 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Our members are the mission. I'm John Mons, back with another check of traffic in less than 10 minutes.
12: 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Here now, 7 News First Alert Chief Meteorologist Veronica Johnson with a look at that weather forecast for us this weekend.
3: It's been pretty perfect for late July over the next couple of days, but now for the upcoming weekend, next couple of days, first part of August, it is going to be a couple of days that will be quite uncomfortable with higher humidity and also dealing with daily rain and thunderstorm chances starting on Sunday. Temperatures this evening somewhere between 71 and 80 degrees. Tonight, we're down to about 59 to 65 degrees. Saturday's high temperatures somewhere between 87 and 92. And then Sunday with the clouds and as that rain comes in, 79 to 86 degrees. I'm 7 News Chief Meteorologist Veronica Johnson in the First Alert Weather Center.
12: A little more humid as Veronica had predicted for this day that's almost come to an end, but not too bad out. 71 degrees this check. Upper Marlboro, 72 tonight. Woodbridge, it's 79 in our nation's capital this check. We're at 78 outside the WTLP studios at 11:40 the time now. On WTLP, of course, we bring you money news at 10 and 40. John Wardock here to wrap your business week as we roll into the weekend.
8: Two consumer tech giants went their separate ways Friday. Amazon is enjoying strong growth for its cloud business, and the stock had its best day in more than a decade, up 15%. But at Apple, that tech giant is suffering from severe supply issues with memory chips for its iPhones and iPads, and Apple stock lost 7% Friday. At the closing bell, the Dow Jones Industrial Average up 276 points. The S&P 500 added 52. The NASDAQ gained 251 points. And would you like to see Starbucks make the pumpkin spice latte a year-round product? If so, you're out of luck. The CEO at the coffeehouse chain tells Yahoo Finance there are no plans to go year-round. John Wardock, WTOP News.
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12: WTOP at 11:41 Friday evening. President Donald Trump is standing by. Apparently, the Anti-Weaponization Fund has become a major obstacle, as you know, this week, as we've reported on TOP, to the Senate confirmation process of his Attorney General nominee, Todd Blanche. One Republican senator opposing the fund says the president's continued support is making it much harder to move this nomination forward tonight. WTOP Capitol Hill correspondent Mitchell Miller, Friday evening, today on the Hill with the latest.
9: The president says the $1.8 billion fund may be dead, but he wants people, including those who broke into the Capitol on January 6th, to get federal funds.
10: I'd like to see them compensated for the pain. They lost their families.
9: But North Carolina Senator Tom Tillis said today that people who attacked police officers on January 6th are not victims of government abuse. He and Texas Senator John Cornyn are trying to get Blanche to give them documents representation in writing that the fund no longer exists and that it won't provide blanket immunity to the president and his family related to audits from the IRS. Until then, they say they won't vote to advance Blanche's nomination as permanent attorney general. The president has said he'd be willing to withdraw the nomination and wait for the lawmakers to finish out their Senate terms, which end in January. On Capitol Hill, Mitchell Miller, WTOP News.
12: Meantime, President Trump's personal attorneys are fighting back against that court ruling that sought to sanction them for using the legal system to help establish the now-defunct $1.8 billion anti-weaponization fund. It established it in the first place. Now, the lawyers here are appealing the decision, arguing tonight that the court overstepped in trying to discipline them over their role in the effort.
11: A judge earlier this month criticized Trump's lawyers for attempting to use the court to legitimize a deal to create a compensation fund for purported victims of government weaponization, as well as immunize the president from IRS audits. Trump's lawyers dropped the president's $10 billion lawsuit against the IRS over the leak of his tax returns to broker the so-called settlement. The notice of appeal comes as the Trump administration has refused to amend the settlement paperwork, jeopardizing the confirmation of Acting Attorney General Todd Blanche. Peter Harlambous, ABC News.
12: A new temporary monument has been added to the National Mall here in D.C. this week, honoring America's service members throughout the country's history.
13: I think this is awesome. This is pretty cool.
14: When Navy veteran Nick Panero came to the National Mall, he didn't know he'd find a monument with his own name on it.
13: I was super stoked.
14: The National Military Monument is a USAA project. Two flags with the names of more than 41 million American service members from the Revolution through the present day.
15: Our country just celebrated its 250th birthday, but that could not have happened without 250 years of military service. The men and women who have raised their right hand and agreed to protect and defend our country, what better way to honor them than at the footsteps of the Lincoln Memorial with a monument of their own?
14: USAA Communications Director Rebecca Nelson says one of the biggest challenges was that there's no database of everyone who has served. Instead, they had to compile names from military records, veterans organizations, and voluntary submissions.
15: This is really USAA's way to give back to the American people to say, look, let's bring one database together, 41 million plus, of the names of those men and women who have served.
14: While LED screens cycle through the names about every 45 seconds, visitors can scan a QR code and request a name be shown on one of the side monitors for pictures.
13: It's pretty cool to see our names up here. I think it's awesome. You know, people can, you know, appreciate the people that are active, people that are still around.
16: My dad's a 95-year-old Korean veteran, and this gentleman helped me figure it out to find his name, so it was cool. He'll be thrilled.
14: The monument will stay here in front of the Lincoln Memorial until at least August 23rd. On the National Mall, I'm Gabrielle Caracciolo, News Nation, Washington.
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25: News happens here.
12: The National Urban League says progress for Black Americans is facing new challenges tonight. In its annual State of Black America report, the civil rights organization argues tonight that recent changes in federal policy are threatening gains in employment, voting rights, and economic opportunity. Further, the report criticizes efforts to scale back diversity, equity, and inclusion programs, saying those initiatives help address longstanding barriers facing minority communities. The White House disputes that assessment tonight. We turn now to Ashley Fields, a reporter with The Hill, who joins us with more.
17: The Urban League says in 2025 alone, 300,000 or more Black women were fired from their jobs, noting the cutbacks of the federal government. They also point to the firing of the former Joint Chiefs of Staff, Charles C.Q. Brown Jr. at the Pentagon. They also point to the DOJ and their civil division's efforts to purge diversity, equity, inclusion at large-scale companies, while also at the same time encouraging white employees to report workplace discrimination. And so this is a more than 17-page report that really takes a deep dive into what's going on within the second Trump administration.
18: Ashley, the White House says Black employment is improving. How does the administration's response compare with what the report actually found from the National Urban League here?
17: So the report from the National Urban League is based over a year's time span. The employment gains that they're stating for Black workers among the Trump administration came from about April to May, where they say there was a 0.6% increase in Black employment during that time period. So I guess they're trying to present the argument that more change is coming or on the way as President Trump begins to fill out his second term. But for now, those numbers don't compare as far as the time span goes.
19: The report argues DEI cuts could have long-term consequences.
0: Of course, long term means it'll take some time to see what exactly they are. But what specific impact does the Urban League say the changes are having at now, at this moment?
17: Well, they're saying that Black women aren't as likely to be hired. They're more likely to be fired in specific places, despite the fact that Black women are surpassing certain demographics when it comes to higher education, certain degrees, and experience serving on the job. And so that's one of their main arguments. They're also citing economic progress and the disparities there. Unemployment, you know, further rolling people into poverty at a time when healthcare costs are increasing and other issues are persisting within minority communities.
18: Ashley, can you tell our listeners who actually put this report together? Because we understand that Maryland's governor was involved in this.
17: That's correct. Governor Wes Moore authored a piece of this. We also have Baltimore Mayor Brandon Scott, Senator Raphael Warnock of Georgia, Senators Lisa Blunt Rochester of Delaware, and Angela Alsobrooks, also of Maryland. So there's a heavy DMV influence there, I think, especially due to the federal government rollbacks. And then we have the presence of CEO and president of the National Urban League, Mark Morial. So this is a project that had multiple authors and reached across different parts of the country.
0: And the report doesn't just highlight problems. What solutions are policy recommendations does the Urban League also say could help close opportunity gaps going forward?
17: So with the rollback of the minority voting districts nationwide, they're urging other organizations that act as they do to file different lawsuits in the courtroom to ensure that certain policies are codified and make sure that it's protected outside of just one administration to another. They're also urging voters to ask the question of whether or not the people that are running for election or reelection value diversity and basing the way that they cast their ballot off of that. And so just changing the mindset of the people who are listening to the National Urban League when they head to the ballot or the polls to vote.
1: 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Time now to check traffic with John Mons Friday evening in the WTOP Traffic Center.
2: Pretty low key out there. You're still going to run into some pockets of heavy traffic. 395 northbound after Edsel Road. Right now, things are getting through. Volume is kind of low, so that's not a problem. We are also looking southbound 95 express lanes after Franconia. We were having some slowdown in that area, but it seems to be getting by now once again as the volume this time of the night seems to be decreasing. 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I'm John Mons, back in less than 10 minutes with another check of traffic.
1: Coming right up this half hour after traffic and weather.
3: Why a Virginia nonprofit says new data indicates more people are struggling to pay for health insurance in our area. I'm Annalisa Gale.
19: Your weekend, not going to be bad, but you'll notice more humidity. Tropical air returns, and so will our rain chance. We're looking at some thunderstorms for parts of the area on Sunday. That's mainly down around Culpeper, Warrenton, Leesburg, Frederick, Maryland, and off to the west for Sunday late. Now, temperatures Saturday will range from 87 to 92 degrees. Sunday's high temperatures will range from 79 to 86 degrees. I'm 7 News Chief Meteorologist Veronica Johnson in the First Alert Weather Center.
1: 78 Friday evening in Washington, and coming right up this half hour.
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25: News happens here.
1: Turning to the medical page tonight, there are troubling new numbers out this week about patients showing up at emergency rooms across the state of Virginia in specific. Those increases are being linked now to President Trump's Big Beautiful Bill, which eliminated, as you well know, the Affordable Care Act health insurance subsidies. WTOP's Annalisa Gale with more.
6: That has ripple effects.
7: The number of patients who do not have insurance or proof of insurance in Virginia hospital emergency departments rose from more than 272,000 in 2022 to more than 405,000 in 2025, a roughly 49% increase according to the Virginia Hospital and Healthcare Association. Julian Walker is the vice president of communications.
6: And in total, what it means is more people potentially without coverage, higher cost to the system, higher cost to businesses, families, and workers. But beyond that, negative impacts for community and public health more broadly.
7: The concern comes a year after the passing of the One Big Beautiful Bill, also known as H.R. 1.
6: The fact that the changes in the federal legislation are only just beginning to take effect and will be phased in over several years, given that, that suggests that more people are potentially becoming uninsured.
7: Annalisa Gale, WTOP News.
1: 11:54 Friday evening, the American Black Film Festival is kicking off its multi-city pop-up tour in the nation's capital come September. WTOP's Jimmy Alexander talks with festival organizers tonight about why they think D.C. is the right place to kick things off.
20: It's the nation's capital. 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
8: Rayshon Morris is one of the organizers for ABFF, the American Black Film Festival.
20: As someone who's an Howard alum myself, our founder and president, Jeff and Nicole Friday, are both Howard alum as well.
8: Kicking off in D.C., the pop-up tour brings the best of American Black Film Festival fresh off its 30th anniversary, along with masterclasses for young artists.
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8: Another important part of the ABFF, according to Morris, is networking.
20: You know, family members want you to go in law and be a doctor or something like that. You want to just make your movies. There's a community out there who understands you.
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24: 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Moving people and technology forward.
1: Which, of course, means it's Rob's turn Friday night.
9: A night after the Nationals lost a home run derby in Atlanta, the Chop House restaurant in the right field stands again took a pounding from batters on both sides.
10: And Harris launches one deep right field. Way back it goes, and it is gone into the Chop House. Harris flips his bat away. It's a three-run homer and a 5-1 Atlanta lead. Three pitches in the inning, a double, a single, and a Harris homer, is 20th of the year.
9: As Dave Jagler with a call on 1500 AM, and that spell the end of the night for Foster Griffin and perhaps his brief Nationals tenure, credited with the 6-2 loss to drop to 12-3 before the trade deadline Monday. C.J. Abrams also hit the Chop House with a home run in his native Georgia, but the Nats a combined 0-17 with runners in scoring position over the first two games of the series.
11: Yeah, I mean, everybody wants to score the runs, but every now and then the job doesn't get done. But just continue to stay with the approach and good things will happen.
9: The Nats remain 2.5 games out of a wild card berth, thanks in part to the Orioles' comeback 6-4 win over the Phillies that pulled the O's within a game and a half of the last AL wild card. The Mystics have now beaten each of the top five teams in the WNBA after outlasting the Dallas Wings 81-75 in D.C. behind Shakira Austin, season high, 28 points and 10 rebounds, telling Ion Network.
0: Every person on the team has a belief that we can go out there and beat anybody. And I know a lot of people probably didn't expect that from us this year, but we're continuing to prove that we're one of the best teams in the league, and we want to just keep fighting for more. You know, this isn't enough. We want to continue to be hungry.
9: The Mystics, the youngest team in WNBA history, get a five-day break before Dallas again visits CareFirst Arena Wednesday. Rob Woodfork, WTOP Sports.
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1: 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John Mons is with us in the WTOP Traffic Center this evening.
2: All right, in Southeast D.C., the Anacostia Freeway northbound between Pennsylvania Avenue Southeast and East Capitol Street. Construction has the roadway reduced to just one lane through there. Traffic is slow, but it is getting by. Earlier today, the beginning of preparation for the Freedom 250 Grand Prix of D.C. It's not going to happen for a few more weeks, but there are closings all around D.C. Check out the full list at WTOP.com. 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I'm John Mons, back with another check of traffic in less than 10 minutes.
19: Well, temperatures this evening, somewhere between 71 and 80 degrees. Not bad, but humidity levels are rising. And we're going to have a pretty overcast weekend with higher humidity. So by Saturday morning, we'll be around 59 to 65 degrees. High temperatures for Saturday, somewhere between 87 and 92 degrees under mostly cloudy skies. Sunday will range from 79 to 86 degrees, more clouds than sun, and isolated strong to severe storms. I'm 7 News Chief Meteorologist Veronica Johnson in the First Alert Weather Center.
1: 78 degrees in our nation's capital.
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1: It's Saturday morning, made it to the weekend and a brand new month, August 1st. Welcome in. I'm Dean Lane. Coming up this midnight hour on WTOP Saturday morning.
29: The DOJ moves to drop the charge against the man accused of vandalizing the Lincoln Memorial reflecting pool. I'm Sarah Jacobs.
30: Lawmaking in Annapolis in August? Why, there's a special session next week. I'm Kate Ryan.
31: The impact Virginia's House primaries could have on the balance of power in Congress. I'm Scott Gelman.
1: Gains across the board on Wall Street, wrapping your business week Friday at the close. The Dow was up 276. NASDAQ picked up 251. S&P edged up 52. Good morning. Welcome in. 12 midnight, the time now on WTOP.
32: From ABC News, I'm Dave Packer. At least 57 people have died after nearly 60,000 migrants crossed into the Spanish territory of Ceuta from Morocco. Many swam. ABC foreign correspondent Britt Clennett.
33: We know that tens of thousands have already gone back from Ceuta, some voluntarily, some under these bilateral agreements, but they are straining the makeshift centers that have been set up. You know, they have sent in the military to reinforce the border, requested emergency powers, and they are working with the Moroccan authorities too. But we are still seeing a stream of people cross that border.
32: Two U.S. officials say President Trump is weighing a round of intense strikes on energy targets in Iran that could begin as soon as this weekend. The Justice Department has filed a motion to dismiss the charges against the former U.S. Olympian who President Trump had accused of vandalizing the reflecting pool on the National Mall.
34: Now, the U.S. attorney in Washington, D.C., Jeanine Pirro, told the court that while evidence was presented to the grand jury that damage to the reflecting pool was caused by vandals, including who they said was David Hearn, leading to this indictment, Pirro said that it was not until after after the return of the indictment that the Department of Interior provided additional documents to the U.S. Attorney's Office indicating that the damage was the result of the contractor.
32: ABC's Catherine Falders. It's been 6 months since 82-year-old Nancy Guthrie was abducted from her home near Tucson, Arizona. Now the Pima County Sheriff's Department sharing details in those ransom notes, hoping it will lead them to the kidnappers.
3: Both notes contain the same Bitcoin address, and the author also claimed to know details from Nancy Guthrie's house, saying her white smartwatch was left at the foot of the bed and a backyard floodlight was destroyed. Investigators tell us those details are accurate, and the sheriff says labs across the country are working to untangle a mixed sample of DNA from as many as four people, and they're not giving up trying to trace those notes.
32: ABC's Aaron Katursky. You're listening to ABC News.
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1: WTOP at 12:03. It's Saturday morning. Welcome to a new month, August 1st. Taking the midnight hour ride with us. Glad you're in. Partly cloudy, 65 to 70. Daybreak low. Mostly cloudy later on Saturday. Ronka says we're looking at 88 to 93 with more humidity. We're at 78 degrees in Washington. Good morning to you. I'm Dean Lane. We begin with federal prosecutors dropping charges against a former Olympic canoeist accused of damaging the Lincoln Memorial reflecting pool. WTOP's Sarah Jacobs is following those developments closely and brings us this update this morning.
20: When D.C. U.S. Attorney Jeanine Pirro first announced charges against former U.S. Olympian David Hearn, she claimed he violently ripped the pool liner with his hands. But in her motion to dismiss the felony indictment against Hearn, Pirro writes, the Interior Department has since provided documents showing the damage was the result of a flawed installation by the contractor. Pirro also blamed the rush to complete the project ahead of the nation's 250th anniversary celebration. In a statement, Hearn's lawyers say this case never should have been brought and that the administration owes their client an apology. Sarah Jacobs, WTOP News.
1: A teen boy is recovering this morning after being shot inside the Wheaton Mall. Happened on Friday. The 13-year-old victim was shot, we're told, in the leg, taken to the hospital. He's expected to be okay this morning. Montgomery County Police say a 17-year-old male was stopped by an armed security guard and later taken into custody by officers. They say a gun was recovered at the scene of that incident. Meanwhile, in D.C., a teen boy is recovering after being shot. D.C. police say the shooting happened just before 7 p.m. Friday inside a home in the area of Jameson Street in Northeast. The teen in this case was taken to a nearby hospital for treatment. His condition is unknown at this time Saturday morning. Police are searching, we understand, for two teens connected to the shooting. They say one of the teens may be armed. WTOP at 12:05. Now to the State House in Annapolis, where lawmakers are set to vote on a plan that would let Maryland voters decide whether or not the state's congressional districts should be redrawn. Now, that move comes as several states, led by Democrats, pursue redistricting efforts right now as we speak in response to President Donald Trump's push for Republican-led states to redraw their maps. WTOP's Kate Ryan has details on what is expected now.
21: Maryland's General Assembly will hold a special session starting Monday. And here's how Senate President Bill Ferguson described it in a social media post.
22: We're voting on a constitutional amendment about the rules about redistricting. This is not about a map. It's about the rules that govern map making.
21: Maryland's constitution says congressional districts have to be compact and follow natural boundaries. The bill up for debate will ask voters to consider an amendment to exempt congressional districts from that requirement. Republican leaders in Annapolis say the intent is to tip the scales in favor of Democrats. Senate Minority Leader Steve Hershey is also balking at the rules set by Democrats, saying that no other topic, like affordability, can be debated.
30: Kate Ryan, WTOP News.
1: WTOP News time, now 12:06. Let's talk politics Saturday morning on WTOP. Election 2026 on TOP, primary election day in Virginia, is next week, in case you didn't know that, Tuesday. And if you'd like to vote early, time is running out. Early voting ends today, this Saturday. WTOP Scott Gelman takes a look this morning at several key U.S. House races in Virginia.
31: In Virginia's 10th congressional district, several Republicans are lining up to unseat incumbent Suha Subramaniam. Karen Holt, a political science professor at Virginia Tech, says first-term incumbents often face the risk of being challenged.
0: Especially in an area where there's a lot of uncertainty, a lot of demographic movement, and concerns about the economy, cost of living, and things like that.
31: Similarly, in the 8th district, multiple Democrats are on the ballot challenging longtime Representative Don Beyer. Beyer's currently serving his 6th term.
0: At least on the Democratic side, there are some Democrats that think that perhaps Mr. Beyer has been in office for a little bit too long and it's time for a change in generation.
31: Political analyst Bob Holsworth.
9: You could imagine a competitive primary in the 7th district or the district that wants to, or the 10th district on the Republican side.
31: In the 7th district, meanwhile, three Republicans are competing to try and unseat incumbent Eugene Vindman. Scott Gelman, WTOP News.
1: There is one hurdle left for local airports and their expansion plans this morning, but the project took a step forward on Friday this week. WTOP's Kyle Cooper explains.
10: An FAA environmental assessment of the plan to expand the terminal and allow commercial flights at Washington Manassas Airport is finished and no issues were found. That approval leaves one more step to be completed before those flights can start coming in and out. The goal is to start those flights in the spring of 2027. Initially, there will be only a few commercial flights a day, but the hope is to expand up to 30 a day within 10 years. The major renovation project will cost between $75 to $125 million. Kyle Cooper, WTOP News.
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1: Traffic and weather on the 8th and when it breaks 24/7. And a good Saturday morning in the midnight hour to John Mons with us this early morning in the WTOP Traffic Center.
2: Thanks a lot, Dean. Construction projects going on, but it's not causing a lot of problems over on the Anacostia Freeway northbound. The road is reduced to one lane. That's between Pennsylvania Avenue Southeast and East Capitol Street. Otherwise, as I look around the DMV, pretty good out there. In and out, inner and outer loop of the Beltway, nothing to slow you down. 95 north and south to and from Baltimore. Same thing heading south to Fredericksburg, north and south. Nothing happening there. Baltimore-Washington Parkway, north and south, moving at speed. And Leesburg Pike. Nothing to even report over there. We do have some road closings in D.C. 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Today, I'm John Mons, back with another check of traffic in less than 10 minutes.
1: And we check that forecast for the weekend with Veronica this morning in the midnight hour.
19: This weekend will have mostly cloudy skies. We'll also have increasing levels of humidity, tropical air by Sunday. And Sunday's the day we'll be tracking some thunderstorms on the stronger side. And there could be repeated storms that could give way to some isolated flooding. Now, temperatures this morning are somewhere between 59 and 65 degrees. The afternoon will be around 90 degrees, and on Sunday, in the mid-80s. I'm 7 News Chief Meteorologist Renica Johnson in the First Alert Weather Center.
1: 71 degrees, Reston's nice out this evening, this early morning, as the case would be now. 72 Bethesda, 79 on the National Mall, 77 outside the WTLP studios. Traffic and weather brought to you this midnight hour on Saturday morning by Long Fence. 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The 10 and 40. John here now to wrap your business week.
14: A survey from Robert Half finds a majority of employers in the D.C. area plan to increase permanent hiring the second half of the year. Matt Denroff is with Robert Half's Washington office.
3: the DC job market is active. It's also becoming selective. So companies are hiring, especially for critical business initiatives, but they're being far more intentional about where they invest their hiring dollars.
14: Denroff says cybersecurity, AI, healthcare, and cloud-based services are among the areas likely to hire. Stocks would ring up gains Friday to close out July. Amazon stock soared 15% after revealing strong growth for its web services business. And at the closing bell, the Dow up 276 points. The S&P added 52. The NASDAQ was up 251 points. John Werdock, WTOP News.
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16: Luxury isn't loud. 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

0: Lane, welcoming you in for the ride. Glad you're with us. It's 12:14, the time now on WTOP. Good morning.
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0: Let's talk politics on WTOP. The candidate expected to be D.C.'s very next mayor, Janice Lewis-George, a self-described Democratic socialist, is beginning this week apparently to build relationships with some of the groups that opposed her before she won the Democratic primary, actually. She recently met, we understand, with business leaders and the D.C. Police Union ahead of November's general election that's coming up. Her campaign describes the conversations this weekend as positive and says more meetings are expected in the coming months. We talked about it here at WTOP with Martin Ostermule, a reporter with Notice, visiting WTOP.
3: Janice Lewis-George is in this interesting position where she still has to run for election to be mayor in the general election in November. But it's a very Democratic city. The assumption is that she's going to win just like all the Democrats before her have won. So she's got a campaign, but at the same time, recognizing that she's most likely going to be mayor, she's doing all the things that presumptive mayors would do. She's starting a bit of a transition, though they won't call it a transition. She's starting to meet with organizations that supported her, but also organizations that were critical of her or have concerns with her. She wants to hit the ground running when she becomes mayor, if that were to happen in January. So to do that, she has to start getting that process started now.
4: We're seeing other candidates around the country embrace this Democratic socialist identity. It kind of reminds me of when the Tea Party splintered off from the Republican Party like 15 years ago. It has a similar feel to it. Is Janice Lewis-George embracing that label now that she has won the primary?
3: I don't think Janice Lewis-George has ever shied away from being a Democratic socialist, and she definitely leaned into it during the campaign, and it certainly helped develop her identity and sell herself as a certain type of candidate. That being said, I don't think she was ever as big a Democratic socialist as a lot of people say. She has promised a lot of the things that Democratic socialists are promising, lower costs for just about everything, higher taxes. She's also coming into a situation in D.C. where the economy is not great. A lot of federal workers have been laid off. There's kind of a crisis of identity in the city. So she has to think beyond just what Democratic socialists are saying. She has to think broadly about how to revive the city's economy. And that means to a certain degree, she's going to have to work with business partners that were skeptical of her and she was skeptical of them. I think the Democratic socialist side of her is going to hit the reality to create a more pragmatic Janice Lewis-George.
4: The business community was saying that some of her policies could push employers over the border, over to Maryland and Virginia and out of D.C. Do you feel that she is finding some common ground with business groups and others that opposed her? Or are these meetings mostly just symbolic?
3: I think there is room for common ground, to be perfectly honest. I think a lot of the business groups that she has been meeting with still have their concerns, and they're going to express those concerns for sure. And they're going to discreetly make mention of the fact that if they feel uncomfortable in D.C. or they can't make it work in D.C., they could go to Virginia, they could go to Maryland. That is a reality in the district. That being said, I think there's also the recognition that she comes in after 12 years of Muriel Bowser. That offers opportunities for them, too. She's promising to cut red tape. She's promising to start a bonanza of housing construction. Those are things that will help businesses. So if they can try to make the case to her that, listen, having us here and treating us well will help you in the long run, then there could be some coexistence. We'll see how that develops.
4: The other element is going to be how she gets along with the Trump administration and actually the president himself. And there was already some friction even before the primary election with President Trump saying that he may even try for more federal intervention if Janice Lewis-George were to win.
5: Well, I wouldn't like it. And maybe we'd take back Washington, run it on the federal basis. We won't put up with it.
4: Have you heard any suggestion that she may meet with President Trump or members of the Trump administration in the near future?
3: I don't know that there's any immediate plan. There's also recognition she isn't yet the mayor-elect, so we'll wait and see if that happens later in the fall. Now, that being said, she has said that if President Trump wants to meet with her, she'll meet with him. Now, she has set some conditions. She'll say she will only agree to work with President Trump on things that are of mutual benefit. And she will press the point that she wants the federal government to not interfere in local affairs. Now, would President Trump listen to her? Probably not. But I think she is setting some benchmarks of what she would expect from such a meeting, or at least what she would argue if she had such a meeting with the president.
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6: Taking a look around the DMV roads, rather uneventful at this point. I'll mention once again that we have construction going on.

0: down on the Anacostia Freeway, northbound between Pennsylvania Avenue Southeast and East Capitol Street. We do have some road closures that are going on. This is due to preparation for the upcoming Freedom 250 Grand Prix. You got closings on 4th Street, 3rd Street, 7th Street. Get all the details at WTOP.com. I'm John Mons, back with another check of traffic in less than 10 minutes.
1: Veronica's got a look at that weekend forecast for us, for it is here.
2: Well, here's what you can expect for your first weekend of August. Folks, it's going to feel tropical, especially by Sunday. Today, we've got the air that you can wear, and all of next week, really high humidity levels and rain chances each day. So Saturday, make plans to get out. At least it's going to be dry with those clouds. We'll have a high temperature around 90 degrees after starting out in the upper 50s to mid 60s. And Sunday, into the mid 80s as that rain develops by early afternoon. I'm 7 News Chief Meteorologist Veronica Johnson in the First Alert Weather Center.
1: We're at 78 at the Wharf in D.C., 76 Oxon Hill, 71 Sterling, 77 right now outside the WTOP studios this check.
3: 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Happens. 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
1: 6 months after the disappearance of Nancy Guthrie, the mother of Today Show co-host Savannah Guthrie, investigators in the case have now released two ransom notes in hopes, they say, of identifying the person who actually wrote them. Guthrie disappeared, you may remember, from her home near Tucson, Arizona, back in the wintertime in February. Here's what the kidnapper said.
8: "We have your mother, Nancy. She is safe, but scared. The note demanded $4 million in Bitcoin, and if not paid in 7 days, threatened, she will be killed. Your mother is aware of this, and her life is in your hands." 4 days later, a second note claiming Nancy Guthrie, who relied on daily medication to survive, had died. "We did not fully grasp the seriousness of her physical condition. We never intended to hurt her. That was not our intention. She is buried in nature now."
1: That is ABC News Chief Investigative Correspondent Aaron Katursky, Saturday morning on WTOP. Back here at home, a D.C. man is headed to prison for 18 years for the stabbing death of a wheelchair-bound man during an argument nearly 2 years ago is when this happened. 40-year-old Kevin Johnson had pleaded guilty to one count of second-degree murder earlier this year. In exchange for the guilty plea, prosecutors agreed to prison term of a time between 18 and 23 years. Now, according to court documents in this case, Johnson lunged that time at the victim during the incident, 44-year-old Antonio Pierre Woody, stabbing him multiple times. Woody attempted to crawl away, we're told, before the defendant stabbed him at least one more time and then left the scene, but Johnson was arrested a short time later. A notorious killer in Maryland locally is seeking an early release from prison. More than 20 years ago, he and his wife had dismembered a couple in Ocean City during this event. Now, as WTOP's Neil Augenstein tells us Saturday morning, the man's attorneys will make their case for his release in a court hearing.
9: Benjamin Seifert was convicted in the 2002 killing of Martha Crutchley during a Memorial Day weekend trip to Ocean City. She and her boyfriend Joshua Ford were killed after meeting Seifert and his then wife Erica. Seifert has admitted he dismembered and disposed of the bodies, but said he didn't kill anyone. He's been granted a hearing for early release under Maryland's Second Look Act since he served more than 20 years in prison. In a filing this week, his attorney says Seifert's matured behind bars, hasn't had a prison infraction in 14 years, has learned job skills, and in his words, is not a danger to the public. Worcester County prosecutors disagree, calling the murders exceptionally brutal and saying no amount of rehabilitation justifies a reduced sentence. Neil Augenstein, WTOP News.
1: Maryland health leaders are reporting the state's first confirmed human case of West Nile virus this year. The patient lives in Maryland's Capital Region. No additional information is available this weekend, being released at all to protect the person's privacy. West Nile is spread, as a reminder, through the bite of infected mosquitoes. Most people who contract the virus never develop any symptoms, but older adults and people with weakened immune systems can become seriously ill. Last year, 23 Maryland residents actually tested positive for West Nile. We are starting to see some effects now of cuts to the Affordable Care Act. And speaking of health this morning, within our region, federal subsidies here to help people pay for insurance were eliminated. You may remember under the Trump administration's so-called Big Beautiful Bill. WTOP's Annalisa Gale, Saturday morning, checking in with a nonprofit in Virginia.
10: From 2022 to 2025, there has been, in that 4-year span, a nearly 50% increase in the number of patients who are coming to Virginia hospital emergency departments who are in what we would characterize as the self-pay category.
11: Virginia Hospital and Healthcare Association's Vice President of Communications, Julian Walker, says the rise in patients who do not have insurance or proof of insurance in Virginia emergency departments is alarming, especially considering recent changes in federal legislation signed last July.
10: Sometimes called the One Big Beautiful Bill Act, and that cuts healthcare funding significantly, about $1 trillion over a decade period.
11: And if the trend continues, hospitals are worried about other impacts.
10: That leads to more charity care, and in turn, that leads to higher costs, even for people who are not engaged in the Medicaid system, who are connected to commercial insurance through an employer-sponsored plan.
11: Annalisa Gale, WTOP News.
1: A top aide in D.C. Mayor Muriel Bowser's administration heading to Maryland to lead the Maryland Stadium Authority. The Banner reports that Lindsay Parker, a senior advisor and former chief of staff to Bowser herself, has now been selected as the authority's next executive director. 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
12: The Foster Griffin train came off the tracks at a really bad time for the Nationals. Their 6-2 loss to the Braves, extending their losing skid to 3 in a row. The All-Star rookie gave up a pair of home runs and all of the Braves scoring among 9 hits in 5 1/3 innings to raise his ERA to 3 for the first time in a month, for his first loss in 2.5 months, and perhaps his final start as a National, Blake Butera.
13: Third time he's seen him this year, and the big one was the 3-run shot to Harris. That one really hurt us, but before that, he kept us in the game. He was efficient with his pitches. Pretty low pitch count there going into the 6th. Also, completely understanding that Foster's been going through a lot, right? I mean, all the talks that he's been involved in with his name out there on social media and what's real and what's not real and dealing with a lot, you know, mentally.
12: So we'll see if Griffin stays or gets traded by Monday's deadline, with the Nats still 2.5 games out of a wild card spot. Currently held by the Phillies after the Orioles twice erased 2-run deficits for a 6-4 win that pulls Baltimore within 1.5 games of the last American League wild card. The Mystics are on their first 4-game win streak since 2020, outlasting the Dallas Wings 81-75 to stay undefeated through the first half of their 6-game homestand. Sidney Johnson.
14: There's a consistency of the toughness and togetherness. No matter what comes our way, we're just battle tested. Different things thrown our way, whether it's game adversity, an injury, cross country trip, you know, all these types of things. Our toughness and togetherness is just carrying the day.
12: Shakira Austin had a season high 28 points as part of her 11th double double of the season, and the Mystics, league leaders in turnovers, had a season low 7. Rob Woodfork, WTOP Sports.
1: All right, thanks, Rob, as always. Coming up next half hour on WTOP, right after traffic and weather for you.
15: President Trump not backing down over a controversial fund that's jeopardizing his choice for attorney general. I'm Mitchell Miller, today on The Hill.
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1: Traffic and weather on WTOP.
0: Well, this early morning, uneventful travel continues. We still have the construction on the Anacostia Freeway northbound between Pennsylvania Avenue Southeast and East Capitol Street. Otherwise, wherever you happen to be going, you're getting there without an issue tonight. I'm John Mons, back with another check of traffic in less than 10 minutes.
1: Now let's check that weather forecast with Veronica this morning on WTOP as we roll into the weekend.
2: Tracking mostly cloudy skies for your Saturday, then clouds, rain, and storms for Sunday and through the weekend. Increasing levels of humidity. We've got the air that you can wear for your Saturday and that tropical air for Sunday that won't be going anywhere next week. Now, this morning, our temperatures range from 59 to 65 degrees. The afternoon, somewhere between 87 and 92. And then Sunday, a little cooler with the clouds, 79 to 86 degrees. I'm 7 News Chief Meteorologist Veronica Johnson in the First Alert Weather Center.
1: We're at 71 degrees Springfield, 72 Farragut Square, 69 Laurel, 77 outside the WTOP studios.
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1: Good Saturday morning. Welcome to a new month, August 1st, 2026. Thanks for kicking it off with us. Glad you're in. I'm Dean Lane. Juan Herrera is our producer. Our top stories this midnight hour on WTOP. We begin the ride this half hour updating you on federal prosecutors dropping charges now against a former Olympic canoeist accused of damaging the Lincoln Memorial reflecting pool. Remember that? Well, in a court filing on Friday, the U.S. Attorney's Office acknowledged that the damage was actually caused by problems with the renovation project. David Hearn was the man's name, had been charged with destruction, that is, of property, and was the only defendant facing a felony in this case. Prosecutors in the case now say this weekend newly reviewed documents show the damage resulted actually from a flawed installation by a government contractor. CBS News Justice reporter Jake Rosen says it is not clear this weekend whether charges against other people accused in the case will also be dismissed.
19: We know that three other people have been charged in addition to Hearn for allegedly vandalizing the pool. It's unclear whether the DOJ would move to drop those cases, but there was set to be a brief status conference ahead of a potential trial next week, where we certainly would have heard more from the attorneys for all of those defendants, pointing to the evidence that not just we have in the public record on social media and in reporting, but also clearly that the Trump administration maybe has had all along in this case. Jeanine Pirro announced at that press conference in which she announced the indictment that an employee told her to stop what he was doing, that he had 2 square feet of sealant ripped from the bottom of the pool. Pirro said that, quote, he damaged it, he damaged the pool, and said that it was all about accountability for damaging a national resource and treasure. Just because President Trump has alleged something doesn't make it true. Those charges simply just did not hold up to any amount of scrutiny.
20: Do you know the difference between a caregiver and a care partner? 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
6: President Trump says Iran is staying in the fight at his cabinet meeting at Camp David after previously insisting Iran has been completely defeated militarily. The president acknowledged he expects military action will continue for some time.
21: And we're doing very well. We're trying to be nice as you can be in a situation like that. But, they're being decimated.
6: The president says negotiations with Iran have been frustrating.
21: And then they'll go out, and I'll say they discussed nuclear. And they'll go out and they'll say, we never discussed nuclear. And I'll say, why do they say that? All they do is make me angry.
6: I'm Ed Donahue.
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22: I'm J.J. Green. President Trump said, quote, this thing could last a lot longer than people thought. That remark represents a notable shift in tone. Earlier in the conflict, Trump repeatedly argued the campaign would be relatively short, but he said at a cabinet meeting today while answering questions, we projected 4 to 5 weeks, but we have the capability to go far longer than that, and we'll do that. And then he said, whatever the time is, it's okay. Whatever it takes. Today's comments, they represent a significant change because it's one of the clearest acknowledgments that the administration no longer expects a quick end to this conflict. The war is now in its fifth month, moving into its sixth soon, with continuing strikes, rising economic cost, and growing political pressure as gasoline prices climb and public support declines.
1: WTOP National Security Correspondent J.J. Green. Time now 12:35 Saturday morning on WTOP. President Trump doubling down this week on a position that could make it more difficult for his nominee for Attorney General Todd Blanche to get confirmed. The president says he still supports an anti-weaponization fund that some Republican lawmakers are strongly against this morning. WTOP's Capitol Hill correspondent Mitchell Miller. Saturday morning, today on the Hill.
23: President Trump says he believes the $1.8 billion fund is dead, but doesn't want it to fade away.
24: You know, I wish it weren't, to be honest with you. I think people were horribly treated, horribly abused.
23: He says people who broke into the Capitol on January 6th are among those who should be compensated. But Republican North Carolina Senator Tom Tillis says it would be wrong to make payouts to people who assaulted police officers. He and Texas Senator John Cornyn, both members of the Senate Judiciary Committee, say they won't vote for Blanche as the permanent attorney general unless they get it in writing that the fund is totally scrapped, including an immunity deal involving the president and his family from IRS audits. On Capitol Hill, Mitchell Miller, WTOP News.
1: 12:36, other news Saturday morning we're following as we roll into a new month together. This August 1st, America's favorable view of the Supreme Court is nearing a historic low this weekend. That is from new polling out this week from the Pew Research Center.
25: Over the last 5 years, the Supreme Court's favorability rating has dropped 20 percentage points. Only 45% of Americans say they have a favorable view of the justices, while 53% view the court negatively. President Trump reshaped the Supreme Court during his first term, appointing three justices to lock in the court's 6-3 conservative majority. In the last 5 years, the justices have effectively reshaped American law by overturning Roe v. Wade, expanding presidential immunity, and curtailing the regulatory power of federal agencies. Peter Harlambous, ABC News.
1: It's Saturday, August 1st. Welcome to a new month. Thanks for kicking it off with us here at WTOP. 12:37 right now, an update on traffic and weather in just 1 minute. Meantime, if you are just joining us, welcome in for the ride. A recap of some of the top stories early Saturday rolling into the weekend that we're following for you this morning on WTOP.
26: ABC News, I'm Dave Packer. Dozens have died after nearly 60,000 migrants crossed into the Spanish territory of Ceuta from Morocco. Many swam. ABC News foreign correspondent Britt Clennett.
27: We know that tens of thousands have already gone back from Ceuta, some voluntarily, some under these bilateral agreements, but they are straining the makeshift centers that have been set up. You know, they have sent in the military to reinforce the border, requested emergency powers, and they are working with the Moroccan authorities too. But we are still seeing a stream of people cross that border.
26: Two U.S. officials say President Trump's weighing a round of intense strikes on energy targets in Iran that could begin as soon as this weekend. The Justice Department has filed a motion to dismiss the charges against the former U.S. Olympian who President Trump had accused of vandalizing the reflecting pool on the National Mall. The DOJ saying new documents show the peeling paint is the fault of the contractor. This is ABC News.
1: It's Saturday, 1st of August, 12:38, the time now on WTOP. Good morning. Traffic and weather on the 8th, and good morning Saturday to John Bonds in the WTOP Traffic Center.
0: Well, good morning again, Dean. I mentioned last time out, not a whole lot was going on. Well, that changed very quickly down by Quantico, 95 northbound between Quantico Triangle, exit 150, and Dumfries Road, exit 152. Looks like at least one car involved in an accident, but it has all lanes on the northbound side pretty much at a standstill. Traffic was getting by to the left. That does not seem to be the case at this point, as everything seems to be at a standstill right there. Once again, that's right at exit 150 is where you're going to run into the problem as it's building to the south of where the accident happened. Construction on the Anacostia Freeway northbound between Pennsylvania Avenue Southeast and East Capitol Street. Traffic's moving through there slowly. I'm John Mons, back with another check of traffic in less than 10 minutes.
1: Now we take you over to the P.J. 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Here now, 7 News First Alert Chief Meteorologist Veronica Johnson with a look at that forecast as we roll into the weekend together in a brand new month of August 1st this Saturday.
2: Expect more humidity this weekend, more clouds, higher temperatures, and a chance of rain and storms on Sunday. Now, this morning, our temperatures are running between 59 and 65 degrees. Expect a high temperature this Saturday around 90 degrees and into the mid-80s for Sunday afternoon. I'm 7 News Chief Meteorologist Veronica Johnson in the First Alert Weather Center.
1: Right now, we are not too bad. 69 degrees, Tyson, 68 Waldorf, 78 La Femme Plaza. This Saturday morning, August 1st, we are at 77 degrees and holding outside the WTOP studios, where the time now is 12:40. And of course, on WTOP, we bring you money news at 10 and 40. Here's John Wardock to wrap your business week.
4: If you are looking for a job, a survey from Robert Half has some encouraging news. It finds 57% of employers in the D.C. area plan to increase permanent hiring the rest of the year. Matt Danneroff at Robert Half's Washington office.
7: The hiring is really being driven by transformation. So organizations are continuing to invest in AI initiatives, cybersecurity, cloud modernization, healthcare technology, all remain areas that we see as significant contributors.
4: Meantime, some 47% of employers in our area plan to hire contract workers the rest of the year. Stocks ended July with gains Friday thanks to a 15% spike by Amazon. The Dow Jones Industrial Average rose 276 points. The S&P 500 added 52, and the NASDAQ gained 251 points. John Wardock, WTOP News.
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1: In the last episode of Mad About Town, we told you about the heartwarming story of Parker, the flamingo, a National Zoo bird who overcame social anxiety to join her flock. In this episode, Saturday morning, we're learning about new renovations to the zoo's birdhouse, which keepers say are part of the reason birds like Parker have more room to operate.
30: The Smithsonian reopened their birdhouse back in 2023, and it now features three walkthrough aviaries comprised of 56 species and more than 170 birds. If you haven't been back in a while, you might be surprised. The birds in this building aren't really restricted. They quite literally fly around guests, making it feel like you're inside the rainforest at times. Keeper Eric Slovak told me it's all part of an effort to bring guests closer to nature through education.
31: When you come here and you learn about these animals, you're not just learning about them, it's the environment that they live in, and I think it really helps people become better stewards of the earth.
30: Another part of these renovations I saw when I visited Parker, the new outdoor flamingo wing, which was completed just in the past year. It features a massive bump in square footage, bigger pond, and less pressure to be close to the flock. Perfect for easing in.
31: Parker has never been in this enclosure until this year, so this is all new for her.
3: Yeah.
31: And she is definitely taking her time to explore the whole exhibit.
30: Eric told me he's glad Parker's story can bring more guests to the birdhouse to see all the other amazing features it has to offer.
3: What was your reaction to all that when we put Parker's story out there?
31: What's funny sometimes is I'll be in this exhibit and I'm feeding them or cleaning them and I'll hear, hey, there's Parker. And I turn around to see who's saying that. Is it one of my coworkers or no? It's just somebody walking by and they know that.
3: Yes.
31: There she is. She's off. I'm hoping, though, this time next year, she'll be with everybody else, and you won't know who Parker is.
30: In the district, Matt Koufax, WTOP News.
1: 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Meantime, turning to health news Saturday morning, with all the talk of an affordability crisis in America, healthcare is consistently top on the list, the top concern. Now comes a new report this weekend that compares healthcare state by state.
5: With the average American reportedly spending more than $15,000 a year on healthcare, comes a report from WalletHub that compares healthcare among all the states based on cost, access, and outcomes. WalletHub's Chip Lupo says overall the best state is
6: Minnesota is probably the most balanced in terms of healthcare. It scores really well in all three areas.
5: Singling out cost, the top three states are Iowa, New Hampshire, and Minnesota. For access, North Dakota, Minnesota, and Maine. Contrast that
6: with Alaska, last in the study.
5: Stephen Kaufman, ABC News.
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12: No, we're talking about news, local news. 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
15: Montgomery County school officials made the announcement.
16: Police in Silver Spring are seeking information.
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1: It's Saturday, August 1st. Thanks for kicking off the new month and the weekend with us here at WTOP. Glad you're in. I'm Dean Lane, 1245 the time this morning.
12: WTOP.
15: News
12: happens
15: here.
1: Usually, lawmakers in Maryland head to Annapolis in the winter for a 90-day session. But in an unusual turn of events recently, they're being called back to Annapolis for a 3-day special session. The topic? Redistricting. Redistricting efforts are happening across the country, as you know, as we head into the November midterms right around the corner. This morning, WTOP's Kate Ryan joins us to explain the goal here for lawmakers.
17: They're looking to redraw congressional districts. In a social media post, Senate President Bill Ferguson said it is being done because the Trump administration, in his words, is trying to lock in control of Congress for Republicans. So this is in response to that and the gutting of the Voting Rights Act. Now, to do this, Maryland state lawmakers are planning on a referendum. That's a question that will come to you, the voter, that will ask them to make a change to the Constitution, the state Constitution, that says, hey, here are the rules. When you draw a district, it has to be compact and it can't be in a crazy shape. It has to go along natural borders. So they're asking, can we get an exception to that in this referendum? They will need the majority of lawmakers, actually 3/5, I think it is, to go along with this. But again, eventually it will come to you, the voter in Maryland.
18: And this has been a very controversial move, even within the ranks of the lawmakers themselves.
17: That's exactly right. Republican members, including Senate Minority Leader Steve Hershey, say this is really a way to redraw the one GOP congressional stronghold where Republican Andy Harris holds a seat. He also says there's a real objection to the narrow scope of this session. They've been told ahead of time, hey, one topic here is up for discussion, nothing else. The Republicans had wanted to go in and tackle some affordability pocketbook issues, and they are really unhappy that they're being told, no, we're not going to have that. And there are also some restrictions on the number of people who can speak, who can testify.
19: Yeah, and we wanted to ask you about that, Kate, because that is
0: super interesting. Both of us have covered the State House in Annapolis. It doesn't usually happen. Usually the lines are out the door and the names are page and page and page of people who want to testify. So what are they trying to do here? What are the limitations they're putting on?
2: Their argument is this is a three-day session. It's one topic. We've got to keep it tight. But you're right on things like same-sex marriage, on gun bills, etc. There had been days and days of testimony on changes to school funding as well. There are a lot of restrictions. Here they are. The time to sign up to speak has been limited to today until 6 p.m. In order to speak and get signed up, you have to go through the Maryland General Assembly website and register. Then you have to decide, are you going to be in person or via Zoom? Whatever you choose, you can't change it later. If you go, oh, sorry, I can't be there. I got to do it by Zoom. No changing. Everyone is limited to 2 minutes. Now, a time limit is not unusual. That's not the unusual thing. But again, if there are more than 50 speakers and they've limited to 50, if there are more than that, they've said, we'll select who speaks. And I think that one had a lot of people saying, excuse me? So we'll see how that all shakes out. But it's going to be very tightly controlled. Some people say, good, we should have order. You don't want to go off into the weeds. Others are saying, wait a minute, this is being rushed, and they're really unhappy. So it's a very interesting dynamic in a tight three-day session.
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7: Let's head down to Virginia, Quantico in Prince William County, where 95 northbound between Quantico Triangle exit 150 and Dumfries Road exit 152. An accident through there has all lanes shut down. Now, from time to time, as we look at the cameras, you'll see some people sneaking through on the left. But right now, due to the accident, we are looking at a full closure of 95 northbound, starting right around exit 150, mile marker 150. Don't forget, construction's going on the Anacostia Freeway northbound between Pennsylvania Avenue and East Capitol Street. Traffic getting by slowly there. And we have closings in D.C. as we get ready for the Freedom 250 Grand Prix. Many closings. Get all the details at WTOP.com. I'm John Mons, back with another check of traffic in less than 10 minutes.
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19: What happens when a bunch of summer camps get together for a big old field day? In Southeast, I'm John Doman.
20: And just like that, we enter a new month, and boy, our weather will be very different. Active weather over the next couple of days for your weekend, mostly cloudy skies. Certainly today, with a high temperature that'll be around 90 degrees. So the clouds will win out with southerly breezes. Winds at about 10 to 15 miles per hour. On Sunday, high temperatures in the mid-80s, but tropical air, and with the front coming in, some showers and storms could be on the stronger side. I'm 7 News Chief Meteorologist Veronica Johnson in the First Alert Weather Center.
1: 71 DuPont Circle, 67 Germantown, 73 Annandale, midnight hour, Saturday morning, new month, August 1st. We're down to 76 outside the WTOP studios. Also coming up this half hour for you on WTOP Saturday morning.
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1: Let's talk tech stuff on WTOP. A discarded SpaceX rocket, we understand, is expected to crash into the moon next week, creating a new crater and a cloud of dust that scientists hope they'll be able to study.
8: Space tracking experts say that on Wednesday, a drifting SpaceX rocket unintentionally will slam into the moon after launching two lunar landers more than a year ago. Space tracking expert Bill Gray says impact could be near Einstein Crater on the moon's sunlit western limb at seven times the speed of sound. But scientists aren't too concerned about the piece of space junk as more and more items cram into orbit. The space crash is expected to happen in the wee hours Wednesday, and eastern parts of the U.S. and Canada, as well as much of South America, are expected to get the best views. I'm Donna Water.
1: Word this weekend that a disgraced former congressman has agreed, apparently, to pay up following his latest controversy. Fox's Tom Graham explains.
9: Ex-lawmaker George Santos of New York will pay $35,000 as part of a deal to end a federal investigation after he made big bucks on the prediction marketplace site Kalshi. The Republican made a bet against his own plans to attend President Trump's State of the Union address earlier this year. He obviously won. Kalshi reported Santos to regulators. The former lawmaker is no stranger to controversy. Santos was expelled from Congress after he revealed he made up several aspects of his life story. He was also charged with wire fraud and identity theft.
1: Hundreds of kids from summer camps across the region gathered locally at Anacostia Park on Friday this week to compete against one another. But as WTOP's John Doman tells us on this Saturday morning, the event was about more than just bringing home a trophy.
19: Campers from nonprofits mentoring through athletics and So What Else have been meeting here at Anacostia Park once a summer.
10: You're going to see good old-fashioned fun.
19: Ashley Montgomery is the executive director of Mentoring Through Athletics.
10: We have limbo. We have tug-of-war. We have slime making.
19: Now, the boys and girls out here today are from Montgomery and Prince George's County, as well as D.C.
11: We have sports that we actually love to do and, other people like to do, too.
19: On top of the sports, there are stations for art and healthy living, too. Dave Silbert's with So What Else, and he says all of this comes together in a positive way.
14: Build safety, fun, and teamwork first. And then you kind of get up that pyramid into, learning and education and skill building.
19: In Southeast, John Dome in WTOP News.
1: The American Black Film Festival's pop-up tour is now coming to the nation's capital this fall in September.
26: When you're an artist, especially in the world of cinema, it can be isolating. You want to know that, there's people out there who understand what you're trying to do.
21: Rayshon Morris is with the American Black Film Festival. And he says cinema is an ecosystem that brings in a lot of dollars.
26: So we want to make sure that people know that there's opportunities out there that exist. So we like to have those conversations.
21: The Howard University graduate said he's thrilled the tour launches in D.C. with a three-day stop at Union Market's Angelica pop-up.
26: Someone who studied film there, bringing the arts and cinema to D.C. is something that we wanted to add there. So we're excited for those artists, those actors, those executives who want to be in the entertainment space to come and, hang out with us and see the show.
21: Jimmy Alexander, WTOP News.
1: A Connecticut husband and dad was bitten by a reef shark off the coast of the Bahamas while on vacation. ABC's Victor Akendo takes it from there this morning.
27: John Schweizer was on a cruise with his family last week to celebrate their 40th wedding anniversary when he says he was pulled underwater by a Caribbean reef shark during a snorkeling excursion.
28: All of a sudden, one came up and just grabbed me, right in the leg. It was like a huge dog bite, very quick.
27: Schweizer, taken back to the cruise ship, needing stitches in his left leg and hand. He was later transported to the hospital in Miami.
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19: A night after the Nationals lost a home run derby in Atlanta, the Chop House restaurant in the right field stands again took a pounding from batters on both sides.
29: And Harris launches one deep right field. Way back it goes, and it is gone into the Chop House. Harris flips his bat away. It's a three-run homer and a 5-1 Atlanta lead. Three pitches in the inning, a double, a single, and a Harris homer is 20. 20th of the year.
0: That is Dave Jagler with a call on 1500 AM, and that spelled the end of the night for Foster Griffin and perhaps his brief Nationals tenure, credited with the 6-2 loss to drop to 12-3 before the trade deadline Monday. C.J. Abrams also hit the chop house with a home run in his native Georgia, but the Nats a combined 0-17 with runners in scoring position over the first two games of the series.
3: Yeah, I mean, everybody wants to score the runs, but every now and then the job doesn't get done. But just continue to stay with the approach and good things will happen.
0: The Nats remain 2.5 games out of a wild card berth, thanks in part to the Orioles' comeback 6-4 win over the Phillies that pulled the O's within a game and a half of the last AL wild card. The Mystics have now beaten each of the top five teams in the WNBA after outlasting the Dallas Wings 81-75 in D.C. behind Shakira Austin, season high, 28 points and 10 rebounds, telling Ion Network.
5: Every person on the team has a belief that we can go out there and beat anybody. And I know a lot of people probably didn't expect that from us this year, but we're continuing to prove that we're one of the best teams in the league, and we want to just keep fighting for more. You know, this isn't enough. We want to continue to be hungry.
0: The Mystics, the youngest team in WNBA history, get a 5-day break before Dallas again visits CareFirst Arena Wednesday. 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
7: All right, let's update everybody on what's happening on 95 northbound. That's down around Quantico Triangle, exit 150. And it's all the way up to Dumfries Road. That's all being affected. It says three right lanes are blocked. I think the left lane is blocked as well, but every now and then they will just let a few cars get through, but still a mess down through there. Try to get over to Route 1 heading northbound and get past Dumfries, and you can get past that. Traffic is brought to you by Window Nation. Right now, get 50% off all
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20: High temperature around 90 degrees, and then back to the lower in mid-70s by Sunday morning. But with those clouds, we'll eventually get the rain. That's for Sunday afternoon and evening. I'm 7 News Chief Meteorologist Veronica Johnson in the First Alert Weather Center.
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1: Good Saturday morning. Welcome to a new month, August 1st. I'm Dean Lane. Coming up on WTOP this morning,
20: there's a major development in the case of the so-called vandalism of the Lincoln Memorial Reflecting Pool. I'm Sarah Jacobs.
2: Why lawmakers in Maryland are holding a special session next week. I'm Kate Ryan.
15: Which Northern Virginia representatives might be most vulnerable in Tuesday's primary? I'm Scott Gelman.
1: WTOP now at 1 o'clock.
16: From ABC News, I'm Dave Packer. State and federal officials are working to determine who's behind a series of cyber attacks against water treatment facilities in Minnesota and other states. Some evidence points to Iran. President Trump doesn't believe that.
17: I would blame it on Minnesota and the governor, the corrupt governor of Minnesota. They like to say, oh, it's Iran. Iran should be so lucky. Iran's got bigger problems than worrying about Minnesota.
16: Minnesota's Governor Tim Walz pushed back.
18: Walz blaming the Trump administration for taking an axe to federal agencies who fight cyber attacks. One reason some officials are suspicious of possible Iranian involvement, the hackers have not demanded a ransom, but their goal appears to be to disrupt service to customers.
16: ABC's Pierre Thomas. Two U.S. officials say President Trump's weighing a round of intense strikes on energy targets in Iran that could begin as soon as this weekend. The Justice Department has filed a motion to dismiss the charges against the former U.S. Olympian who President Trump had accused of vandalizing the reflecting pool on the National Mall. ABC's Catherine Falders tells us who the Trump administration now blames.
30: This is a remarkable decision, frankly, by the Department of Justice, who filed this motion to dismiss this case late on a Friday. DOJ is now saying, well, actually, the charges we brought, we've gathered new evidence. So they are now blaming, in this motion to dismiss that case, the contractor, Atlantic Industrial Coatings.
16: Sean Grayson, the former Illinois sheriff's deputy who was convicted of second-degree murder in the fatal 2024 shooting of Sonya Massey, was on Friday unanimously denied early release by a prisoner review board. Grayson had requested early release because he has stage 4 colon cancer, but Sonya's family attended Friday's hearing. Her father, James Wilborn.
4: He gave him the maximum amount of time that he could give him in the state of Illinois. He needs to serve it.
16: Wilborn saying if his daughter cannot leave the cemetery, Grayson should not leave the prison. You're listening to ABC News.
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1: WTOP at 104. Good Saturday morning. Welcome to a new month. August 1st is the weekend. Finally, partly cloudy, 65-70. Daybreak low, according to Veronica. Mostly cloudy, warmer, a little more humid, 88 to 93 later today. 76 now. Good morning to you. I'm Dean Lane. We begin with the Justice Department this morning moving this week to dismiss the criminal case against the Bethesda man charged with vandalizing the Lincoln Memorial reflecting pool. Remember that? Well, now the results and the change that took place Friday from WTOP's on Sarah Jacobs.
9: In the court filing, D.C. U.S. Attorney Jeanine Pirro said her office received additional documents from the Interior Department after David Hearn's indictment that show the damage to the reflecting pool liner was the result of a botched installation and a rush to complete the project before the America 250 celebration. Given that new information, she wrote, it is difficult to attribute the widespread damage to vandalism, let alone establish that fact beyond a reasonable doubt. David Hearn's attorneys say the dismissal of the case does not erase the abuse of government power in arresting and charging a patriotic American who did nothing wrong, and that the Trump administration owes Hearn an apology. Sarah Jacobs, WTOP News.
1: A teen boy is recovering locally after being shot inside the Wheaton Mall. Happened on Friday. 13-year-old victim was shot in the leg and taken to the hospital. He is expected to be okay this morning. The good news of this story, Montgomery County police say a 17-year-old male was stopped by an armed security guard there, later taken into custody by officers. They say a gun was recovered at the scene. Meanwhile, in D.C., a teen boy is recovering this morning after being shot there. Police say in this incident, the shooting happened just before 7 at night last night, Friday evening, inside a home in the area of Jameson Street in Northeast. The teen was taken to a nearby hospital for treatment. His condition unknown at this hour. Police are searching this weekend for two teens connected to this shooting incident. They say one of the teens may be armed. WTOP at 106. Now we turn to the latest in the redistricting fight, talking politics in Maryland. Lawmakers are headed back to Annapolis next week for a three-day special session. The only item on the agenda, deciding if voters should weigh in on whether or not lawmakers should redraw the state's congressional boundaries. A preview from WTOP's Kay Ryan.
2: The issue at the heart of Maryland's special session starting Monday is this. The state constitution says districts have to be compact and follow natural boundaries. The bill under consideration is asking voters to approve exempting congressional districts from that rule. Senate President Bill Ferguson, a Democrat, explains.
10: It requires a 3/5 vote of both chambers. That means in the Senate, we need 29 affirmative votes. Assuming that happens, the amendment will go onto the ballot this November, and Marylanders will have the final say.
2: Senate Minority Leader Steve Hershey, a Republican, has objected, saying it's really about redrawing maps to favor Democrats. Public testimony is also being limited to 50 speakers. Kate Ryan, WTOP News.
1: Election 2026 on WTOP. Now to Virginia in the primary election, just days away. WTOP's Scott Gelman Saturday morning tells us that one longtime congressman is facing a crowded field of challengers.
15: Don Beyer is serving his sixth term, representing part of Northern Virginia. But in Tuesday's primary, he's facing several Democratic challengers.
11: It might kind of be interesting to see like where the protest vote against him is. But I'd still be shocked if he actually lost.
15: That's J. Miles Coleman with the University of Virginia. Similarly, in the 7th District, multiple Republicans are competing for the chance to face incumbent Eugene Vindman. Karen Holt is a political science professor at Virginia Tech.
14: Eugene Vindman has been a longtime target of both Republicans generally and the current president in particular. But more than that, this has always been a competitive seat.
15: Several Republicans will be on the ballot in the 10th District with the hope of facing Democrat Suhas Subramaniam this November.
14: That's one that very recently changed hands, and first-term incumbents are always at somewhat of a risk for being challenged.
15: Scott Gelman, WTOP News.
1: The newly renamed Washington Manassas Airport is a step closer this weekend to offering commercial passenger service. WTOP's Kyle Cooper tells us that the airport cleared a milestone just this week.
19: The FAA has completed the environmental assessment of the proposed expansion at the airport and found no issues, leaving just one more approval before commercial flights can begin, likely in the spring of 2027. The airport recently changed its name as part of the plan and hopes to have up to 30 commercial flights per day at Washington Manassas within 10 years. The expansion of the terminal to allow commercial flights will cost between $75 to $125 million. The expansion plan has been in the works since 2023. Kyle Cooper, WTOP News.
1: Saturday morning, August 1st, time to check traffic with John Mons in the WTOP Traffic Center this morning.
7: All right, Dean, in Virginia, northbound 95, it's a bad one. This accident happened right around exit 150. It's got traffic backed up all the way to Dumfries as you head northbound. It's jammed from Marine Corps Base Quantico, and I'm suggesting that you get off at that exit, which is number 148, and follow the Richmond Highway up and get past Dumfries so you can jump back on and miss all the issues. Right now, everything's squeezing by in one lane to the left. 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I'm John Mons, back in less than 10 minutes with another check of traffic.
1: Over to Veronica with a look at that weekend forecast for It Is Here.
20: This weekend we'll have mostly cloudy skies. We'll also have increasing levels of humidity, tropical air by Sunday, and Sunday's the day we'll be tracking some thunderstorms on the stronger side, and there could be repeated storms that could give way to some isolated flooding. Now, temperatures this morning are somewhere between 59 and 65 degrees. The afternoon will be around 90 degrees, and on Sunday, in the mid-80s. I'm 7 News Chief Meteorologist Renica Johnson in the First Alert Weather Center.
1: Right now, we're at 70 Alexandria, 77 Penn Quarter, 70 straight up as well. Columbia, 76 outside the WTOP studios, with traffic and weather brought to you this 1 a.m. hour Saturday morning by Long Fence. 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It's 110 on WTOP. Of course, we bring you money news at 10 and 40. Here's John to wrap your business week.
21: A survey from Robert Half finds a majority of employers in the D.C. area plan to increase permanent hiring the second half of the year. Matt Denroff is with Robert Half's Washington office.
22: The D.C. job market is active. It's also becoming selective. So companies are hiring, especially for critical business initiatives, but they're being far more intentional about where they invest their hiring dollars.
21: Denroff says cybersecurity, AI, healthcare, and cloud-based services are among the areas likely to hire. Stocks would ring up gains Friday to close out July. Amazon stock soared 15%. After revealing strong growth for its web services business. And at the closing bell, the Dow up 276 points, the S&P added 52, the NASDAQ was up 251 points. John Werdock, WTOP News.
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0: by problems with the renovation project at the pool itself. David Hearn had been charged in the case with destruction of property and was the only defendant facing a felony in this case. Prosecutors now say this weekend, newly reviewed documents apparently show the damage was the result of a flawed installation. Let's get more now from CBS News Justice reporter Jake Rosen in depth this morning.
1: We saw this through court filings through former Olympian David Hearn's legal team in the last couple of weeks since the indictment was announced earlier this summer. Hearn's legal team announced that the evidence that the DOJ says they had just simply didn't exist. In this motion, asking a judge overseeing the case to dismiss the indictment against him, U.S. Attorney Jeanine Pirro said that, quote, it was not until after the return of the indictment that the Department of Interior gave her office documents, quote, indicating that damage to the reflecting pool was the result of flawed installation by the contractor. She also called the construction job a botched job and, quote, not vandalism as initially represented to her office by other government agencies. Another embarrassing incident by the U.S. Attorney's Office here in D.C. after the sandwich throwing debacle last year and a number of other cases that just have fallen very, very flat upon any amount of scrutiny.
2: Right. And we heard President Trump so many times in recent weeks get out in front of cameras on national TV and state unequivocally this reflecting pool was vandalized. There was a giant cut in the reflecting pool and someone needs to be held responsible. So does this mean that that investigation is effectively closed, or will they continue looking for any other quote unquote vandals here?
1: We know that three other people have been charged in addition to Hearn for allegedly vandalizing the pool. It's unclear whether the DOJ would move to drop those cases, but there was set to be a brief status conference ahead of a potential trial next week where we certainly would have heard more from the attorneys for all of those defendants, pointing to the evidence that not just we have in the public record on social media and in reporting, but also clearly that the Trump administration maybe has had all along in this case. Jeanine Pirro announced at that press conference in which she announced the indictment that an employee told her to stop what he was doing, that he had 2 square feet of sealant ripped from the bottom of the pool. Pirro said that, quote, he damaged it, he damaged the pool, and said that it was all about accountability for damaging a national resource and treasure. Just because President Trump has alleged something doesn't make it true. Those charges simply just did not hold up to any amount of scrutiny.
2: It is a fact that David Hearn was at the reflecting pool and he had his hand on the surface of the pool in some way, but he has always maintained that it was not him who damaged it. He was simply touching it and it was already damaged. And that seems to have played out exactly the way he described it to begin with.
1: Yes. And in a statement that we just got from Hearn's counsel, Norm Eisen, they say that the Trump administration owes Hearn an apology and argue that the case should have never been brought. Quote, the dismissal today does not erase the abuse of power in arresting and charging an American who did nothing wrong. There were insistence from the White House on down in this administration that there was some grand conspiracy to either cut open the lining, in President Trump's words, or to damage it by a group of unknown vandals in a very visual and open spot. And it appears that Jeanine Pirro's office here in D.C. realized that the more this got down the road, the more embarrassing it would be. And on a Friday afternoon, announcing that the charges would be dropped.
0: That was CBS News Justice reporter Jake Rosen on WTOP Saturday morning, talking there with our Nick Iannelli. 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
3: Let's start with some good news. The accident that had all lanes northbound on 95 right around Quantico Triangle exit 150 is now cleared off to the right shoulder. So now everybody's getting through. Traffic is getting back up to speed as you make your way through there. We still have a construction project going on the Anacostia Freeway northbound between Pennsylvania Avenue and East Capitol Street. One lane getting through, traffic not having any problems, pretty much low volume at this point. I'm John Mons, back with another check of traffic in less than 10 minutes.
4: Well, here's what you can expect for your first weekend of August. Folks, it's going to feel tropical, especially by Sunday. Today, we've got the air that you can wear and all of next week. Really high humidity levels and rain chances each day. So Saturday, make plans to get out. At least it's going to be dry with those clouds. We'll have a high temperature around 90 degrees after starting out in the upper 50s to mid 60s. And Sunday into the mid 80s as that rain develops by early afternoon. I'm 7 News Chief Meteorologist Veronica Johnson in the First Alert Weather Center.
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5: Should the husband convicted in killing a Fairfax couple in Ocean City get out of prison early? I'm Neil Augenstein.
0: Checking the temps at the airport this Saturday morning, August 1st in the 1 a.m. hour. We're at 74 degrees at Reagan National. This checks.

0: 73 this morning, BW by Marshall, 70 Dulles, 76 and holding outside the WTOP studios. Also coming up this half hour on WTOP for you.
1: Why a Virginia nonprofit says new data indicates more people are struggling to pay for health insurance in our area. I'm Annalisa Gale.
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0: It's Saturday, August 1st. 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
0: It's now been 6 months since Nancy Guthrie was abducted from her home near Tucson, Arizona. Now the Pima County Sheriff's Department is sharing the details in those ransom notes this weekend, hoping it will lead them to the kidnappers directly. Here now, ABC Chief Investigative Correspondent Aaron Katursky with this update.
8: Both notes contain the same Bitcoin address, and the author also claimed to know details from Nancy Guthrie's house, saying her white smartwatch was left at the foot of the bed and a backyard floodlight was destroyed. Investigators tell us those details are accurate, and the sheriff says labs across the country are working to untangle a mixed sample of DNA from as many as four people, and they're not giving up trying to trace those notes.
0: The first ransom note demanded millions in Bitcoin payment for her release. The second admitted she had died while in their custody and apologized, saying they never intended to harm the 82-year-old, claiming that she had been buried in nature, but did not say where. The husband convicted in the 2002 murders of a couple in Ocean City is seeking an early release from prison. As WTOP's Neil Augenstein tells us Saturday morning, the man will soon make his case during a court hearing coming up.
9: Benjamin Seifert and his then-wife Erica killed and dismembered Joshua Ford and Martha Crutchley during a Memorial Day weekend trip to Ocean City. Benjamin, serving 38 years behind bars, he was granted a hearing to reduce his sentence under Maryland's Second Look Act since he served more than 20 years. His lawyer says Seifert hasn't had a prison infraction in the past 14 years. He's had vocational training as a clerk and a plumber, and he's earned the right to travel outside the prison with his supervisor. In the hearing August 11th, his lawyer will argue Seifert should be released on time served. Worcester County prosecutors say that Seifert's an unrepentant thrill killer who wouldn't warrant a sentence reduction regardless of any demonstration of maturity or rehabilitation. Neil Augenstein, WTOP News.
0: A Florida senator is proposing this weekend a bill that would require every classroom in D.C. to display an American flag and set aside time each day for students to recite the Pledge of Allegiance. Republican U.S. Senator Ashley Moody says this weekend the measure is aimed at strengthening civic education and patriotism in the school system.
10: There are schools in our nation's capital that do not display our flag or set aside time for our students to recite the Pledge of Allegiance. And that's why I've introduced the Pledge Act, to ensure students right in Washington, D.C. do just that. The pledge reminds us that we're one nation, under God, indivisible, with liberty and justice for all.
0: CityCast D.C. reports this weekend the proposal on the table has already drawn criticism from supporters of D.C.'s home rule, who argue education policy should be decided locally, not by lawmakers from outside the district. The bill in question here has been referred to the Senate Committee for consideration. We'll keep you updated on WTOP. On the medical page, there are troubling new numbers out this weekend about patients showing up at emergency rooms across Virginia. Those increases are being linked to President Trump's Big Beautiful Bill, which eliminated, as you know, the Affordable Care Act health insurance subsidies. WTOP's Annalisa Gale has more for us this morning.
11: That has ripple effects.
1: The number of patients who do not have insurance or proof of insurance in Virginia hospital emergency departments rose from more than 272,000 in 2022 to more than 405,000 in 2025, a roughly 49% increase according to the Virginia Hospital and Healthcare Association. Julian Walker is the Vice President of Communications.
11: And in total, what it means is more people potentially without coverage, higher cost to the system, higher cost to businesses, families, and workers. But beyond that, negative impacts for community and public health more broadly.
1: The concern comes a year after the passing of the One Big Beautiful Bill, also known as H.R. 1.
11: The fact that the changes in the federal legislation are only just beginning to take effect and will be phased in over several years, given that, that suggests that more people are potentially becoming uninsured.
1: Annalisa Gale, WTOP News.
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12: The Foster Griffin train came off the tracks at a really bad time for the Nationals. Their 6-2 loss to the Braves, extending their losing skid to 3 in a row. The All-Star rookie gave up a pair of home runs and all of the Braves scoring among 9 hits in 5 and a third innings to raise his ERA to 3 for the first time in a month for his first loss in 2.5 months and perhaps his final start as a National, Blake Butera.
13: Third time he's seen him this year, and the big one was the 3-run shot to Harris. That one really hurt us, but before that, he kept us in the game. He was efficient with his pitches. Pretty low pitch count there going into the 6th. Also, completely understanding that Foster's been going through a lot, right? I mean, all the talks that he's been involved in with his name out there on social media and what's real and what's not real and dealing with a lot, you know, mentally.
12: So we'll see if Griffin stays or gets traded by Monday's deadline with the Nats still 2.5 games out of a wild card spot. Currently held by the Phillies after the Orioles twice erased 2-run deficits for a 6-4 win that pulls Baltimore within 1.5 games of the last American League wild card. The Mystics are on their first 4-game win streak since 2020, outlasting the Dallas Wings 81-75 to stay undefeated through the first half of their 6-game homestand. Sidney Johnson.
14: There's a consistency of the toughness and togetherness. No matter what comes our way, we're just battle-tested. Different things thrown our way, whether it's game adversity, an injury, cross-country trip, you know, all these types of things. Our toughness and togetherness is just carrying the day.
12: Shakira Austin had a season-high 28 points as part of her 11th double-double of the season, and the Mystics, league leaders in turnovers, had a season-low 7. Rob Woodfork, WTOP Sports.
0: All righty, thank you, Rob, as always. Coming up next half hour on WTOP Saturday morning for you.
15: President Trump doubles down on a controversial fund that could jeopardize confirmation of his pick for attorney general. I'm Mitchell Miller, today on The Hill.
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0: Traffic and weather on WTOP.
17: In Virginia, 95 northbound is open and moving again. The earlier accident's been moved to the right shoulders. Traffic is getting by. The backup is already gone. We have construction going on in D.C., Anacostia Freeway northbound between Pennsylvania Avenue Southeast and East Capitol Street. You've got one lane getting you through. Traffic is slow, but not right now because volume is a bit low. We have some closures in D.C. as we get ready for the Grand Prix of D.C. We have parking closures. We have street closings. Get all the details at WTOP.com. WTOP.com. I'm John Mons, back with another check of traffic in less than 10 minutes.
0: Now let's check that forecast with Veronica this morning as we roll into the weekend together.
18: And just like that, we enter a new month, and boy, our weather will be very different. Active weather over the next couple of days for your weekend, mostly cloudy skies. Certainly today with a high temperature that'll be around 90 degrees. So the clouds will win out with southerly breezes. Winds at about 10 to 15 miles per hour. On Sunday, high temperatures in the mid-80s, but tropical air, and with the front coming in, some showers and storms could be on the stronger side. I'm 7 News Chief Meteorologist Veronica Johnson in the First Alert Weather Center.
0: 76 degrees in our nation's capital right now.
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0: Good Saturday morning. Welcome to a new month and help kicking off the weekend with us. We're grateful. This August 1st, I'm Dean Lane. Juan Herrera is our producer. Among the top stories we're following for you this morning, Saturday, on WTOP. Federal prosecutors are dropping charges now, we understand this weekend, against the former Olympic canoeist accused of damaging the Lincoln Memorial reflecting pool. Remember that? In a court filing formally on Friday, the U.S. Attorney's Office acknowledged that the damage was actually caused by problems with the renovation project itself. David Hearn had been charged officially with destruction of property and was the only defendant facing a felony in this case, as we hear from CBS News justice reporter Jake Rosen this morning.
20: We saw this through court filings through former Olympian David Hearn's legal team in the last couple of weeks since the indictment was announced earlier this summer. Hearn's legal team announced that the evidence that the DOJ says they had just simply didn't exist. In this motion, asking a judge overseeing the case to dismiss the indictment against him, U.S. Attorney Jeanine Pirro said that, quote, it was not until after the return of the indictment that the Department of Interior gave her office documents, quote, indicating that damage to the reflecting pool was the result of flawed installation by the contractor. She also called the construction job a botched job and, quote, not vandalism as initially represented to her office by other government agencies. Another embarrassing incident by the U.S. Attorney's Office here in D.C. after the sandwich throwing debacle last year and a number of other cases that just have fallen very, very flat.
0: Again, that is CBS News Justice reporter Jake Rosen on your Saturday morning. Not clear yet this morning whether or not charges against other people accused in this case will be dismissed. We'll keep you updated here at WTLP, where the time now is 1:32. President Trump is defending his administration's handling of the war with Iran of late, 5 months long now, almost getting into its 6 months soon, saying the U.S. has made significant progress in that five-month period, talking about it during a special cabinet meeting Friday at Camp David.
21: So we're in there for 5 months, and if you look at Vietnam, they were in there for 20 years. You look at Afghanistan, they were in there for many years. You look at any one of the wars, Korea, any one of them, they're in there for many years. We're in for 5 months, and we have obliterated their military capacity.
0: President Trump now defending, talking about it during that cabinet meeting. No word yet on what changes we'll see anytime soon where this is concerned. The president also expressed growing skepticism on Friday about reaching a deal with Iran at all, accusing Iranian leaders now this weekend of being dishonest during negotiations.
22: What I found fascinating was what he had to say about Iran, so different from what he was saying even earlier this week. He said that he is trying to strike a deal with Iran, but that their leaders just can't be trusted, that he and his team talked to the Iranians for hours about their nuclear program, then they deny that they even spoke about it, and he doesn't know how he could reach a deal under those conditions. Take a listen to how he put it in his own words.
21: I'm losing faith in them because they do lie and they do misrepresent. Well, the other day, the five missiles were shot. We knocked them down, but we were in the midst of a negotiation. I mean, I'm waiting for Steve to call me. How's the negotiation going? And instead, I got a call from Pete that they just shot five missiles at one of our bases in Jordan.
22: And so the president's signaling a lot of concern about negotiations. Earlier this week, he was saying that the two sides were deep in negotiations and suggesting that things were going well.
0: That is CBS News Chief White House Correspondent Nancy Quarters. For the time now, Saturday morning is 1:34 on WTOP.
3: I'm J.J. Green. There is a very clear understanding that this war won't be over anytime soon.
4: Bing, bing, bing, bing, bing.
3: President Trump talking to reporters at the White House about how easy U.S. forces and their allies shot down Iran's missiles. But ending the war is anything but easy. And when asked how many more times the U.S. is going to have to strike Iran, he said this.
4: Well, you never know. Look, I mean, most people would have given up by now. You know, they've got no Navy, they've got no Air Force. Most people would have given up. They haven't. So I give them credit for that. I mean, they're known as being tough. They're tough.
3: And one of the most telling moments during the news conference today, he said, quote, this thing could last longer than people thought. And he also said we projected 4 to 5 weeks, but we have the capability to go far longer than that, and we will do that.
6: News happens here. Police are still on the scene of that incident in Arlington.
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0: WTOP at 1:35. State and federal officials are working this weekend to determine who is behind a series of cyber attacks against water treatment facilities in Minnesota and other states. Some evidence points this weekend to Iran. President Trump does not believe that. Minnesota's Governor Tim Walz pushing back. Here's ABC's Chief Justice correspondent Pierre Thomas Saturday morning.
5: Walz blaming the Trump administration for taking an axe to federal agencies who fight cyber attacks. One reason some officials are suspicious of possible Iranian involvement, the hackers have not demanded a ransom, but their goal appears to be to disrupt service to customers.
0: Meantime, President Trump is standing by an anti-weaponization fund that's become a major obstacle right now to the Senate confirmation formally of his Attorney General nominee, Todd Blanche. And one Republican senator opposing the fund says this morning the president's continued support is making it much, much harder to move the nomination forward, as we hear on Saturday morning from WTOP's Capitol Hill correspondent Mitchell Miller today on the Hill.
23: The president says the $1.8 billion fund may be dead, but he wants people, including those who broke into the Capitol on January 6th, to get federal funds.
4: I'd like to see them compensated for the pain. They lost their families.
23: But North Carolina Senator Tom Tillis said today that people who attacked police officers on January 6th are not victims of government abuse. He and Texas Senator John Cornyn are trying to get Blanche to give them documentation in writing that the fund no longer exists and that it won't provide blanket immunity to the president and his family related to audits from the IRS. Until then, they say they won't vote to advance Blanche's nomination as permanent attorney general. The president has said he'd be willing to withdraw the nomination and wait for the lawmakers to finish out their Senate terms, which end in January. On Capitol Hill, Mitchell Miller, WTOP News.
0: It's Saturday, 1st of August. Welcome to a new month and the weekend. Thanks for kicking it off with us. 1:37 the time, an update on traffic and weather coming your way in just a minute. Meantime, if you are just joining us this weekend morning, thanks for taking the ride. A recap now of some of the top stories we're following this hour on WTOP for you.
24: ABC News, I'm Dave Packer. State and federal officials are working to determine who's behind a series of cyber attacks against water treatment facilities in Minnesota and other states. Some evidence points to Iran, but President Trump, he doesn't believe that.
4: I would blame it on Minnesota and the governor, the corrupt governor of Minnesota. They like to say, oh, it's Iran. Iran should be so lucky. Iran's got bigger problems than worrying about Minnesota.
24: Minnesota's Governor Tim Walz, he pushed back, blaming the Trump administration for taking an axe to federal agencies that fight cyber attacks. Two U.S. officials say President Trump's weighing a round of intense strikes on energy targets in Iran that could begin as soon as this weekend. The Justice Department has filed a motion to dismiss the charges against the former U.S. Olympian, who the president had accused of vandalizing the reflecting pool on the National Mall. The Trump administration is now blaming the contractor for the peeling pool liner paint. This is ABC News.
0: Saturday morning, August 1st. Welcome in for the ride. Time now on WTLP 1:38. Traffic and weather on the 8th. And when it breaks, first over to John Mons this morning in the WTLP Traffic Center.
25: Well, let's head back down to Virginia, where it looked like the accident was pretty much cleared and things are going to be fine, but apparently they brought in some more emergency vehicles. So right now, the accident 95 northbound at exit 150, we still have two right lanes blocked. Traffic is getting by on the left. Don't forget, construction's going on the Anacostia Freeway overnight. Northbound between Pennsylvania Avenue and East Capitol Streets reduced down to one lane. Traffic's getting through pretty easily, but slow. That's your latest traffic. I'm John Mons, back in less than 10 minutes with another one.
0: Now it's over to the P.J. 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Trust PJ.com. Here now, 7 News First Alert Chief Meteorologist Veronica Johnson with a look at that weekend forecast.
18: And just like that, we enter a new month, and boy, our weather will be very different. Active weather over the next couple of days for your weekend, mostly cloudy skies. Certainly today with a high temperature that'll be around 90 degrees. So the clouds will win out with southerly breezes. Winds at about 10 to 15 miles per hour. On Sunday, high temperatures in the mid-80s, but tropical air, and with the front coming in, some showers and storms could be on the stronger side. I'm 7 News Chief Meteorologist Veronica Johnson in the First Alert Weather Center.
0: We're at 70 College Park, 69 Fairfax, 76 on the National Mall, 76 in Holding outside the WTOP studios, where the time now is 1:40. On WTOP, of course, we bring you money news at 10 and 40. John Wardock with us this early morning to wrap your business week.
1: Two consumer tech giants went their separate ways Friday. Amazon is enjoying strong growth for its cloud business, and the stock had its best day in more than a decade, up 15%. But at Apple, that tech giant is suffering from severe supply issues with memory chips for its iPhones and iPads, and Apple stock lost 7% Friday. At the closing bell, the Dow Jones Industrial Average up 276 points. The S&P 500 added 52. The NASDAQ gained 251 points. And would you like to see Starbucks make the pumpkin spice latte a year-round product? If so, you're out of luck. The CEO at the coffeehouse chain tells Yahoo Finance there are no plans to go year-round. John Wardock, WTOP News.
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9: 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News happens here.
0: President Trump's personal attorneys are apparently fighting back this weekend against a court ruling that sought to sanction them for using the legal system to help establish the now defunct $1.8 billion anti-weaponization fund. Now, the lawyers here are appealing the decision this weekend, arguing that the court itself overstepped in trying to discipline them over their role in the effort.
10: A judge earlier this month criticized Trump's lawyers for attempting to use the court to legitimize a deal to create a compensation fund for purported victims of government weaponization, as well as immunize the president from IRS audits. Trump's lawyers dropped the president's $10 billion lawsuit against the IRS over the leak of his tax returns to broker the so-called settlement. The notice of appeal comes as the Trump administration has refused to amend the settlement paperwork, jeopardizing the confirmation of Acting Attorney General Todd Blanche. Peter Harlambous, ABC News.
0: A new temporary monument has been added to the National Mall here in D.C., honoring America's service members throughout the country's history.
11: I think this is awesome. This is pretty cool.
13: When Navy veteran Nick Panero came to the National Mall, he didn't know he'd find a monument with his own name on it.
11: I was super stoked.
13: The National Military Monument is a USAA project. Two flags with the names of more than 41 million American service members from the Revolution through the present day.
26: Our country just celebrated its 250th birthday, but that could not have happened without 250 years of military service. The men and women who have raised their right hand and agreed to protect and defend our country, what better way to honor them than at the footsteps of the Lincoln Memorial with a monument of their own?
13: USAA Communications Director Rebecca Nelson says one of the biggest challenges was that there's no database of everyone who has served. Instead, they had to compile names from military records, veterans organizations, and voluntary submissions.
26: This is really USAA's way to give back to the American people to say, look, let's bring one database together, 41 million plus, of the names of those men and women who have served.
13: While LED screens cycle through the names about every 45 seconds, visitors can scan a QR code and request a name be shown on one of the side monitors for pictures.
2: It's pretty cool to see our names up here. I think it's awesome. You know, people can, you know, appreciate the people that are active, people that are still around.
12: My dad's a 95-year-old Korean veteran, and this gentleman helped me figure it out to find his name, so it was cool. He'll be thrilled.
13: The monument will stay here in front of the Lincoln Memorial until at least August 23rd. On the National Mall, I'm Gabrielle Caracciolo, News Nation, Washington.
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0: It is Saturday, August 1st. Welcome to the weekend and a new month. Thanks for sharing it with us here at WTLP. Good morning to you. I'm Dean Lane. We're glad you're taking the ride with us. Time now to be exact, 1:45 on WTOP Saturday.
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0: The National Urban League says this week in progress for Black Americans is facing some new challenges now. In its annual State of Black America, the report itself, the civil rights organization argues that recent changes in federal policy are threatening gains in employment, voting rights, and economic opportunity. Further, the report criticizes this weekend efforts to scale back diversity, equity, and inclusion programs, saying those initiatives have actually helped address longstanding barriers facing minority communities. The White House disputes that assessment this weekend. Ashley Fields is a reporter with The Hill, joining WTOP with more this morning.
15: Well, the Urban League says in 2025 alone, 300,000 or more Black women were fired from their jobs, noting the cutbacks of the federal government. They also point to the firing of the former Joint Chiefs of Staff, Charles C.Q. Brown Jr. at the Pentagon. They also point to the DOJ and their civil division's efforts to purge diversity, equity, and inclusion at large-scale companies, while also at the same time encouraging white employees to report workplace discrimination. And so this is a more than 17-page report that really takes a deep dive into what's going on within the second Trump administration.
16: Ashley, the White House says Black employment is improving. How does the administration's response compare with what the report actually found from the National Urban League here?
15: So the report from the National Urban League is based over a year's time span. The employment gains that they're stating for Black workers among the Trump administration came from about April to May, where they say there was a 0.6% increase in Black employment during that time period. So I guess they're trying to present the argument that more change is coming or on the way as President Trump begins to fill out his second term. But for now, those numbers don't compare as far as the time span goes.
17: The report argues DEI cuts could have long-term consequences. Of course, long-term means it'll take some time to see what exactly they are. But what specific impact does the Urban League say the changes are having at now, at this moment?
15: Well, they're saying that Black women aren't as likely to be hired. They're more likely to be fired in specific places, despite the fact that Black women are surpassing certain demographics when it comes to higher education, certain degrees, and experience serving on the job. And so that's one of their main arguments. They're also citing economic progress and the disparities there. Unemployment, you know, further rolling people into poverty at a time when healthcare costs are increasing and other issues are persisting within minority communities.
16: Ashley, can you tell our listeners who actually put this report together? Because we understand that Maryland's governor was involved in this.
15: That's correct. Governor Wes Moore authored a piece of this. We also have Baltimore Mayor Brandon Scott, Senator Raphael Warnock of Georgia, Senators Lisa Blunt Rochester of Delaware, and Angela Alsobrooks, also of Maryland. So there's a heavy DMV influence there, I think, especially due to the federal government rollbacks. And then we have the presence of CEO and president of the National Urban League, Mark Morial. So this is a project that had multiple authors and reached across different parts of the country.
17: And the report doesn't just highlight problems. What solutions or policy recommendations does the Urban League also say could help close opportunity gaps going forward?
15: So So with the rollback of the minority voting districts nationwide, they're urging other organizations that act as they do to file different lawsuits in the courtroom to ensure that certain policies are codified and make sure that it's protected outside of just one administration to another. They're also urging voters to ask the question of whether or not the people that are running for election or re-election value diversity and basing their the way that they cast their ballot off of that. And so just changing the mindset of the people who are listening to the National Urban League when they head to the ballot or the polls to vote.
0: On WTOP this early Saturday morning, that's Ashley Fields, a reporter with The Hill, talking with Brennan and Ann. 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Traffic and weather on WTOP.
25: We are still experiencing slowdowns and delays on 95 northbound between exit 150 and exit 152. It was almost cleared off. Three lanes were open, and now we're back to the two right lanes blocked and traffic getting by to the left in just one lane. In D.C., we're getting ready for the Freedom 250 Grand Prix, and we have some closures of streets and some parking restrictions. All the details are waiting for you at WTOP.com. I'm John Mons, back with another check of traffic in less than 10 minutes.
0: Let's check that forecast now with Veronica here at WTOP.
18: This weekend, we'll have mostly cloudy skies. We'll also have increasing levels of humidity, tropical air by Sunday. And Sunday's the day we'll be tracking some thunderstorms on the stronger side, and there could be repeated storms that could give way to some isolated flooding. Now, temperatures this morning are somewhere between 59 and 65 degrees. The afternoon will be around 90 degrees, and on Sunday, in the mid-80s. I'm 7 News Chief Meteorologist Veronica Johnson in the First Alert Weather Center.
0: Right now, we're at 75 degrees in our nation's capital, and coming right up this half hour on WTOP for you.
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0: It's Saturday, 1st of August. Welcome to a new month. Thanks for kicking it off with us here at WTOP. Welcome in. It's 152 on WTOP this check.
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0: This weekend, Seattle has a brand new interim police chief after a mass shooting on the Bites of Seattle Food Festival last weekend.
22: Get out! Get out!
23: Seattle police have released body camera footage from a shooting that killed three people at a crowded food festival last weekend.
27: Just apply pressure to it, okay?
23: Seattle Mayor Katie Wilson's defending her decision to oust the city's police chief, Sean Barnes, but declined to explain all of her reasons.
27: I am making what I firmly believe is the right decision at the right time.
23: The change came amid criticism of slow and confused communications after the shooting. Wilson named Deputy Chief Andre Sales as interim chief.
28: I don't take this responsibility lightly.
23: Sales says he believes investigators are close to finding and arresting additional suspects.
28: In response to these concerns, the Seattle Police Department will increase staffing at all remaining major summer events.
23: I'm Jennifer King.
0: Man has been charged this weekend with manslaughter after he allegedly shot and killed his neighbor, apparently mistaking him for a bear.
5: Ariel Rodriguez is accused of gunning down his neighbor Jason Sheffield in Naples, Florida. The arrest papers say Rodriguez's wife told investigators that she heard a noise around midnight and was worried a wild animal was attacking the farm animals in her backyard. She says her husband looked and said he thought it might be a bear, got a rifle, fired a warning shot and another around waist high into the dark, then went back to bed. Next morning, Rodriguez found his neighbor dead on his neighbor's property, phoned 911, and said it was an accident. Chuck Sievertson, ABC News.
1: An alarming AI security breach to tell you about this weekend morning, as tech giant Anthropic admits this weekend its chatbot Claude apparently deviated from the program and hacked several other organizations. ABC's Trevor Ault explains how this all happened.
2: The company says it frequently tests its AI models in simulations sealed off from the internet. But a review found three incidents where a partner testing company accidentally allowed Claude internet access, and the models used it to gain unauthorized access to the real systems of three different organizations by using basic techniques such as exploiting weak passwords. This comes a week after the company behind ChatGPT, OpenAI, revealed two of its models went rogue in a similar incident.
1: Anthropic did not identify this weekend the three hacked organizations. Just last week, lawmakers proposed an AI skill switch bill to halt advanced AI models if they pose a catastrophic risk. Stay tuned. The American Black Film Festival kicking off its multi-city pop-up tour in the nation's capital this fall in September. WTOP's Jimmy Alexander Saturday morning talks with festival organizers about the event and why they think D.C. is the right place to get things started.
3: It's the nation's capital. It's a prime representation of who we are as American people.
4: Rayshon Morris is one of the organizers for ABFF, the American Black Film Festival.
3: As someone who's a Howard alum myself, our founder and president, Jeff and Nicole Friday, are both Howard alum as well.
4: Kicking off in D.C., the pop-up tour brings the best of American Black Film Festival fresh off its 30th anniversary, along with masterclasses for young artists.
3: So if you are interested in screenwriting, writing, you don't know where to start, we have something for you there.
4: Another important part of the ABFF, according to Morris, is networking.
3: You know, family members want you to go in law and be a doctor or something like that. You want to just make your movies. There's a community out there who understands you.
4: Jimmy Alexander, WTOP News.
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8: A night after the Nationals lost a home run derby in Atlanta, the Chop House restaurant in the right field stands again took a pounding from batters on both sides.
9: And Harris launches one deep right field. Way back it goes, and it is gone into the Chop House. Harris flips his bat away. It's a three-run homer and a 5-1 Atlanta lead. Three pitches in the inning, a double, a single, and a Harris homer, his 20th of the year.
8: As Dave Jagler with a call on 1500 AM, and that spelled the end of the night for Foster Griffin and perhaps his brief Nationals tenure, credited with the 6-2 loss to drop to 12-3 before the trade deadline Monday. C.J. Abrams also hit the Chop House with a home run in his native Georgia, but the Nats a combined 0-17 with runners in scoring position over the first two games of the series.
10: Yeah, I mean, everybody wants to score the runs, but every now and then the job doesn't get done. But just continue to stay with the approach and good things will happen.
8: The Nats remain 2.5 games out of a wild card berth, thanks in part to the Orioles' comeback 6-4 win over the Phillies that pulled the O's within a game and a half of the last AL wild card. The Mystics have now beaten each of the top five teams in the WNBA after outlasting the Dallas Wings 81-75 in D.C. behind Shakira Austin, season high, 28 points and 10 rebounds, telling Ion Network.
11: Every person on the team has a belief that we can go out there and beat anybody, and I know a lot of people probably didn't expect that from us this year, but we're continuing to prove that we're one of the best teams in the league, and we want to just keep fighting for more. You know, this isn't enough. We want to continue to be hungry.
8: The Mystics, the youngest team in WNBA history, get a 5-day break before Dallas again visits CareFirst Arena Wednesday. 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
13: All right, finally got that accident cleared, 95 North over in Virginia, but we have other things going on in Virginia. Alexandria, 395 southbound between Little River Turnpike and Edsel Road. We've got a disabled vehicle with the right lane blocked. And on the Beltway inner loop between George Washington Parkway and the American Legion Bridge, an accident there has the right lane blocked. We also have construction going on Anacostia Freeway northbound between Pennsylvania Avenue and East Capitol Street. It's reduced to one lane through there. 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I'm John Mons, back in less than 10 minutes with another look at traffic.
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14: Now, this morning, our temperatures range from 59 to 65 degrees. The afternoon, somewhere between 87 and 92. And then Sunday, a little cooler with the clouds, 79 to 86 degrees. I'm 7 News Chief Meteorologist Veronica Johnson in the First Alert Weather Center.
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0: Good Saturday morning. It's the weekend. Finally, new month, August 1st. I'm Dean Lane. Coming up this 2 a.m. hour on TOP this weekend morning.
17: The DOJ moves to drop the charge against the man accused of vandalizing the Lincoln Memorial reflecting pool. I'm Sarah Jacobs.
18: Lawmaking in Annapolis in August? Why there's a special session next week. I'm Kate Ryan.
19: The impact Virginia's House primaries could have on the balance of power in Congress. I'm Scott Gelman.
25: The FAA pushes forward an expansion plan at a local airport. This is Kyle Cooper.
0: Money news, gains on Wall Street, across the board at the closing bell Saturday, kicking off the weekend. The Dow finished up 276 points. The NASDAQ was up 251. Good morning. Welcome in for the ride. 2 o'clock, the time on WTOP.
29: From ABC News, I'm Dave Packer. At least 57 people have died after nearly 60,000 migrants crossed into the Spanish territory of Ceuta from Morocco. Many swam. ABC foreign correspondent Britt Clennett.
30: We know that tens of thousands have already gone back from Ceuta, some voluntarily, some under these bilateral agreements, but they are straining the makeshift centers that have been set up. You know, they have sent in the military to reinforce the border, requested emergency powers, and they are working with the Moroccan authorities too. But we are still seeing a stream of people cross that border.
29: Two U.S. officials say President Trump is weighing a round of intense strikes on energy targets in Iran that could begin as soon as this weekend. The Justice Department has filed a motion to dismiss the charges against the former U.S. Olympian who President Trump had accused of vandalizing the reflecting pool on the National Mall.
31: Now, the U.S. attorney in Washington, D.C., Jeanine Pirro, told the court that while evidence was presented to the grand jury that damage to the reflecting pool was caused by vandals, including who they said was David Hearn, leading to this indictment, Pirro said that it was not until after the return of the indictment that the Department of Interior provided additional documents to the U.S. attorney's office indicating that the damage was the result of the contractor.
29: ABC's Catherine Falders. It's been 6 months since 82-year-old Nancy Guthrie was abducted from her home near Tucson, Arizona. Now the Pima County Sheriff's Department sharing details in those ransom notes, hoping it will lead them to the kidnappers.
32: Both notes contain the same Bitcoin address, and the author also claimed to know details from Nancy Guthrie's house, saying her white smartwatch was left at the foot of the bed and a backyard floodlight was destroyed. Investigators tell us those details are accurate, and the sheriff says labs across the country are working to untangle a mixed sample of DNA from as many as four people, and they're not giving up trying to trace those notes.
29: ABC's Aaron Katursky. 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
0: WTOP at 2:04. It's Saturday morning. It's the weekend. Finally, new month, August 1st. Partly cloudy, daybreak low, according to Veronica. 65 to 70. The mostly cloudy, warmer, a little more humid, 88 to 93. Later Saturday. We're at 75 in Washington. Good morning to you. I'm Dean Lane. Federal prosecutors is where we begin, dropping the charges now. Naming so on Friday, the charges against that former Olympic canoeist accused of actually damaging the Lincoln Memorial reflecting pool. Remember that? Well, WTOP Sarah Jacobs has been following those developments and has this update for us Saturday morning.
3: When D.C. U.S. Attorney Jeanine Pirro first announced charges against former U.S. Olympian David Hearn, she claimed he violently ripped the pool liner with his hands. But in her motion to dismiss the felony indictment against Hearn, Pirro writes, the Interior Department has since provided documents showing the damage was the result of a flawed installation by the contractor. Pirro also blamed the rush to complete the project ahead of the nation's 250th anniversary celebration. In a statement, Hearn's lawyers say this case never should have been brought and that the administration owes their client an apology. Sarah Jacobs, WTOP News.
0: WTOP News time now, 2:06. Teen boy recovering after being shot locally inside the Wheaton Mall. Happened on Friday, we're told by authorities. A 13-year-old victim was shot in the leg and taken to a hospital at the time. He's expected to be okay. The good news of the story this morning. Montgomery County Police say a 17-year-old male was stopped by an armed security guard, later taken into custody by officers. They say a gun was recovered at the scene. Meanwhile, in D.C., a teen boy is also recovering from a shooting incident there. Police say in this incident, the shooting happened just before 7 p.m. last night, Friday evening, inside a home in the area of Jameson Street in Northeast. The teen was taken to a nearby hospital for treatment. His condition unknown at this hour, Saturday morning. Police are searching, they say, for two teens connected to the shooting incident. They say one of the teens may be armed. Now we turn our attentions to the State House in Annapolis, where lawmakers are set to vote on a plan that would let Maryland voters decide whether or not the state's congressional districts should be redrawn. That move comes as several states, actually led by Democrats, pursue redistricting efforts, as you know, in response to President Trump's push for Republican-led states to redraw their maps. WTOP's Kate Ryan with details on what's expected.
4: Maryland's General Assembly will hold a special session starting Monday. And here's how Senate President Bill Ferguson described it in a social media post.
5: We're voting on a constitutional amendment about the rules about redistricting. This is not about a map. It's about the rules that govern map making.
4: Maryland's constitution says congressional districts have to be compact and follow natural boundaries. The bill up for debate will ask voters to consider an amendment to exempt congressional districts from that requirement. Republican leaders in Annapolis say the intent is to tip the scales in favor of Democrats. Senate Minority Leader Steve Hershey is also balking at the rules set by Democrats, saying that no other topic like affordability can be debated. Kate Ryan, WTOP News.
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0: Saturday morning, August 1st. Thanks for kicking off the weekend with us. 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
0: Glad the good weather on the 8th. And a good Saturday morning to John Mons in the WTOP Traffic Center this early hour.
10: All right, thanks a lot, Dean. A couple of little things here. Not causing big problems, but a disabled vehicle has the right lane blocked. 395 southbound between Little River Turnpike and Edsel Road. Also in Virginia around the McLean area, the Beltway Inner Loop between the George Washington Parkway, which is exit 43, and the American Legion Bridge. There's an accident with the right lane blocked through there. We have construction going on the Anacostia Freeway northbound between Pennsylvania Avenue southeast and East Capitol Street. One lane of traffic getting through. It's moving through slow, but it is getting by. Traffic is brought to you by Fitzgerald. Selling your car? 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I'm John Mons, back with another check of traffic in less than 10 minutes.
0: Now we check that forecast as we roll into the weekend with Veronica here at WTOP this early morning.
14: Expect more humidity this weekend, more clouds, higher temperatures, and a chance of rain and storms on Sunday. Now this morning, our temperatures are running between 59 and 65 degrees. Expect a high temperature this Saturday around 90 degrees and into the mid-80s for Sunday afternoon. I'm 7 News Chief Meteorologist Veronica Johnson in the First Alert Weather Center.
0: Right now we are at 67 degrees Manassas, 75 Metro Center, 70 Frederick, 75 outside the WTOP studios, with traffic and weather brought to you by Long Fence. 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
11: Apple was the biggest loser among the 30 blue chips Friday, hands down, no doubt about it. And you don't see that very often. The maker of the iPhone fell 7% after saying it's facing challenges with memory chips. Those challenges, experts say, could force Apple to raise prices on its new iPhones this fall. That Apple news, though, wasn't enough to sink the Dow, because Amazon jumped 15% Friday thanks to growth with its cloud business. At the closing bell, stocks would close out July with healthy gains. The Dow Jones Industrial Average up 276 points. The S&P advanced 52, and the NASDAQ was up 251 points. And Nordstrom Rack is going to open another store in our area. The retailer's website says a new store is coming to Rockville Pike in October. John Werdock, WTOP News.
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0: Let's talk politics on WTOP. The candidate expected to be D.C.'s very next mayor, Janice Lewis George, a self-described Democratic socialist, is beginning this week apparently to build relationships with some of the groups that opposed her before she won the Democratic primary, actually. She recently met, we understand, with business leaders and the D.C. Police Union ahead of November's general election that's coming up. Her campaign describes the conversations this weekend as positive and says more meetings are expected in the coming months. We talked about it here at WTOP with Martin Ostermuhl, a reporter with Notice, visiting WTOP.
15: Janice Lewis George is in this interesting position where she still has to run for election to be mayor in the general election in November. But it's a very Democratic city. The assumption is that she's going to win just like all the Democrats before her have won. So she's got a campaign, but at the same time, recognizing that she's most likely going to be mayor, she's doing all the things that presumptive mayors

0: she has won the primary.
1: I don't think Janice LaSorge has ever shied away from being a democratic socialist, and she definitely leaned into it during the campaign, and it certainly helped develop her identity and sell herself as a certain type of candidate. That being said, I don't think she was ever as big a democratic socialist as a lot of people say. She has promised a lot of the things that democratic socialists are promising: lower costs for just about everything, higher taxes. She's also coming into a situation in DC where the economy is not great. A lot of federal workers have been laid off. There's kind of a crisis of identity in the city. So she has to think beyond just what democratic socialists are saying. She has to think broadly about how to revive the city's economy. And that means, to a certain degree, she's going to have to work with business partners that were skeptical of her and she was skeptical of them. I think the democratic socialist side of her is going to hit the reality to create a more pragmatic Janice LaSorge.
0: The business community was saying that some of her policies could push employers over the border, over to Maryland and Virginia and out of D.C. Do you feel that she is finding some common ground with business groups and others that opposed her? Or are these meetings mostly just symbolic?
1: I think there is room for common ground, to be perfectly honest. I think a lot of the business groups that she has been meeting with still have their concerns, and they're going to express those concerns for sure. And they're going to discreetly make mention of the fact that if they feel uncomfortable in D.C. or they can't make it work in D.C., they could go to Virginia, they could go to Maryland. That is a reality in the district. That being said, I think there's also the recognition that she comes in after 12 years of Muriel Bowser. That offers opportunities for them, too. She's promising to cut red tape. She's promising to start a bonanza of housing construction. Those are things that will help businesses. So if they can try to make the case to her that, listen, having us here and treating us well will help you in the long run, then there could be some coexistence. We'll see how that develops.
0: The other element is going to be how she gets along with the Trump administration and actually the president himself. And there was already some friction even before the primary election, with President Trump saying that he may even try for more federal intervention if Janice LaSorge were to win.
2: Well, I wouldn't like it, and maybe we'd take back Washington, run it on the federal basis. We won't put up with it.
0: Have you heard any suggestion that she may meet with President Trump or members of the Trump administration in the near future?
1: I don't know that there's any immediate plan. There's also recognition she isn't yet the mayor-elect, so we'll wait and see if that happens later in the fall. Now, that being said, she has said that if President Trump wants to meet with her, she'll meet with him. Now, she has set some conditions. She'll say she will only agree to work with President Trump on things that are of mutual benefit. And she will press the point that she wants the federal government to not interfere in local affairs. Now, would President Trump listen to her? Probably not. But I think she is setting some benchmarks of what she would expect from such a meeting, or at least what she would argue if she had such a meeting with the president.
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4: Road construction going on the Anacostia Freeway northbound between Pennsylvania Avenue Southeast and East Capitol Street. It's down to one lane through there. No issues getting through at this point. Very little traffic at this time of the morning. Disabled vehicles in the right lane blocking things on the 395 southbound. That's going to be between Little River Turnpike and Edsel Road. And in McLean on the Beltway Inner Loop between George Washington Parkway and the American Legion Bridge. An accident has the right lane blocked through there. I'm John Mons, back with another check of traffic in less than 10 minutes.
5: This weekend we'll have mostly cloudy skies. We'll also have increasing levels of humidity, tropical air by Sunday. And Sunday's the day we'll be tracking some thunderstorms on the stronger side, and there could be repeated storms that could give way to some isolated flooding. Now, temperatures this morning are somewhere between 59 and 65 degrees. The afternoon will be around 90 degrees, and on Sunday in the mid-80s. I'm 7 News Chief Meteorologist Renica Johnson in the First Alert Weather Center.
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3: 6 months after the disappearance of Nancy Guthrie, the mother of Today Show co-host Savannah Guthrie, investigators in the case have now released two ransom notes in hopes, they say, of identifying the person who actually wrote them. Guthrie disappeared, you may remember, from her home near Tucson, Arizona, back in the wintertime in February. Here's what the kidnapper said.
4: We have your mother, Nancy. She is safe, but scared. The note demanded $4 million in Bitcoin, and if not paid in 7 days, threatened, she will be killed. Your mother is aware of this, and her life is in your hands. 4 days later, a second note claiming Nancy Guthrie, who relied on daily medication to survive, had died. We did not fully grasp the seriousness of her physical condition. We never intended to hurt her. That was not our intention. She is buried in nature now.
3: That is ABC News Chief Investigative Correspondent Aaron Katursky, Saturday morning on WTOP. Back here at home, a D.C. man is headed to prison for 18 years for the stabbing death of a wheelchair-bound man during an argument nearly 2 years ago is when this happened. 40-year-old Kevin Johnson had pleaded guilty to one count of second-degree murder earlier this year. In exchange for the guilty plea, prosecutors agreed to prison term of a time between 18 and 23 years. Now, according to court documents in this case, Johnson lunged at the victim during the incident, 44-year-old Antonio Pierre Woody, stabbing him multiple times. Woody attempted to crawl away, we're told, before the defendant stabbed him at least one more time and then left the scene, but Johnson was arrested a short time later. A notorious killer in Maryland locally is seeking an early release from prison. More than 20 years ago, he and his wife had dismembered a couple in Ocean City during this event. Now, as WTOP's Neil Augenstein tells us Saturday morning, the man's attorneys will make their case for his release in a court hearing.
5: Benjamin Seifert was convicted in the 2002 killing of Martha Crutchley during a Memorial Day weekend trip to Ocean City. She and her boyfriend Joshua Ford were killed after meeting Seifert and his then wife Erica. Seifert has admitted he dismembered and disposed of the bodies, but said he didn't kill anyone. He's been granted a hearing for early release under Maryland's Second Look Act since he served more than 20 years in prison. In a filing this week, his attorney says Seifert's matured behind bars, hasn't had a prison infraction in 14 years, has learned job skills, and in his words, is not a danger to the public. Worcester County prosecutors disagree, calling the murders exceptionally brutal and saying no amount of rehabilitation justifies a reduced sentence. Neil Augenstein, WTOP News.
3: Maryland health leaders are reporting the state's first confirmed human case of West Nile virus this year. The patient lives in Maryland's Capital Region. No additional information is available this weekend, being released at all to protect the person's privacy. West Nile is spread, as a reminder, through the bite of infected mosquitoes. Most people who contract the virus never develop any symptoms, but older adults and people with weakened immune systems can become seriously ill. Last year, 23 Maryland residents actually tested positive for West Nile. We are starting to see some effects now of cuts to the Affordable Care Act. And speaking of health this morning, within our region, federal subsidies here to help people pay for insurance were eliminated. You may remember under the Trump administration's so-called Big Beautiful Bill. WTOP's Annalisa Gale, Saturday morning, checking in with a nonprofit in Virginia.
6: From 2022 to 2025, there has been, in that 4 year span, a nearly 50% increase in the number of patients who are coming to Virginia hospital emergency departments who are in what we would characterize as the self-pay category.
7: Virginia Hospital and Healthcare Association's Vice President of Communications, Julian Walker, says the rise in patients who do not have insurance or proof of insurance in Virginia emergency departments is alarming, especially considering recent changes in federal legislation signed last July.
6: Sometimes called the One Big Beautiful Bill Act, and that cuts healthcare funding significantly, about $1 trillion over a decade period.
7: And if the trend continues, hospitals are worried about other impacts.
6: That leads to more charity care, and in turn, that leads to higher costs, even for people who are not engaged in the Medicaid system, who are connected to commercial insurance through an employer-sponsored plan.
7: Annalisa Gale, WTOP News.
3: A top 8 in D.C. Mayor Muriel Muriel Bowser's administration heading to Maryland to lead the Maryland Stadium Authority. The Banner reports that Lindsay Parker, a senior advisor and former chief of staff to Bowser herself, has now been selected as the authority's next executive director. 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
8: The Foster Griffin train came off the tracks at a really bad time for the Nationals. Their 6-2 loss to the Braves, extending their losing skid to 3 in a row. The All-Star rookie gave up a pair of home runs and all of the Braves scoring among 9 hits in 5 1/3 innings to raise his ERA to 3 for the first time in a month for his first loss in 2.5 months and perhaps his final start as a National, Blake Butera.
9: Third time he's seen him this year, and the big one was the 3-run shot to Harris. That one really hurt us, but before that, he kept us in the game. He was efficient with his pitches. Pretty low pitch count there going into the sixth. Also, completely understanding that Foster's been going through a lot, right? I mean, all the talks that he's been involved in with his name out there on social media and what's real and what's not real and dealing with a lot, you know, mentally.
8: So we'll see if Griffin stays or gets traded by Monday's deadline, with the Nats still 2.5 games out of a wild card spot. Currently held by the Phillies after the Orioles twice erased 2-run deficits for a 6-4 win that pulls Baltimore within 1.5 games of the last American League wild card. The Mystics are on their first 4-game win streak since 2020, outlasting the Dallas Wings 81-75 to stay undefeated through the first half of their 6-game homestand. Sidney Johnson.
10: There's a consistency of the toughness and togetherness. No matter what comes our way, we're just battle tested. Different things thrown our way, whether it's game adversity, an injury, cross country trip, you know, all these types of things. Our toughness and togetherness is just carrying the day.
8: Shakira Austin had a season high 28 points as part of her 11th double-double of the season. And the Mystics, league leaders in turnovers, had a season low 7. Rob Woodfork, WTOP Sports.
3: Alrighty, thank you, Rob. 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
11: President Trump not backing down over a controversial fund that's jeopardizing his choice for attorney general. I'm Mitchell Miller, today on The Hill.
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15: Checking on traffic in Virginia to begin with. You're going to find a disabled vehicle on the inner loop of the Beltway. This is going to be right at mile marker 174 after Telegraph Road. Be aware of that as you make your way through. In Alexandria, 395 southbound between Little River Turnpike and Edsel Road. Disabled vehicle has the right lane blocked. And in McLean, the Beltway inner loop between George Washington Parkway and the American Legion Bridge. An accident also has the right lane blocked. We've got street closures and work going on, getting prepared for the Freedom 250 Grand Prix. Get the full list of closings and parking restrictions at WTOP.com. I'm John Mons, back with another check of traffic in less than 10 minutes.
3: Let's check that forecast with Veronica as we roll into not only a new weekend, but a new month.
16: And just like that, we enter a new month, and boy, our weather will be very different. Active weather over the next couple of days for your weekend, mostly cloudy skies. Certainly today with a high temperature that'll be around 90 degrees. So the clouds will win out with southerly breezes. Winds at about 10 to 15 miles per hour. On Sunday, high temperatures in the mid-80s, but tropical air, and with the front coming in. Some showers and storms could be on the stronger side. I'm 7 News Chief Meteorologist Veronica Johnson in the First Alert Weather Center.
3: We're at 70 in Hyattsville, 67 Herndon, 76 Foggy Bottom this check. Down a couple to 74 outside the WTOP studios, where the time now is 2:30.
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3: Good Saturday morning, new month, and the weekend, August 1st. Thanks for taking the ride with us this 2 a.m. hour. Welcome in. Glad you're with us. I'm Dean Lane. Pablo Rocco is our producer. Among the top stories we're following this morning. We begin with federal prosecutors dropping charges against a former Olympic canoeist accused of damaging that Lincoln Memorial reflecting pool. In a court filing on Friday, formally, the U.S. Attorney's Office acknowledged that the damage was actually caused by problems with a renovation project. David Hearn had been charged officially with destruction of property and was the only defendant in the case facing a felony in this case. Prosecutors now say this weekend, newly reviewed documents apparently show the damage resulted from a flawed installation by a government contractor. CBS News Justice reporter Jake Rosen says this morning, it is not clear this hour whether charges against other people accused in the case will also be dismissed.
18: We know that three other people have been charged in addition to Hearn for allegedly vandalizing the pool. It's unclear whether the DOJ would move to drop those cases, but there was set to be a brief status conference ahead of a potential trial next week, where we certainly would have heard more from the attorneys for all of those defendants, pointing to the evidence that not just we have in the public record on social media and in reporting, but also clearly that the Trump administration maybe has had all along in this case. Jeanine Pirro announced at that press conference in which she announced the indictment that an employee told her to stop what he was doing, that he had 2 square feet of sealant ripped from the bottom of the pool. Pirro said that, quote, he damaged it, he damaged the pool, and said that it was all about accountability for damaging a national resource and treasure. Just because President Trump has alleged something doesn't make it true. Those charges simply just did not hold up to any amount of scrutiny.
3: Hearn had pleaded not guilty in the case and was scheduled to stand trial this fall in September. On another front, President Trump is defending his administration's handling of the war with Iran, 5 months old now, almost going into the 6 month, saying the U.S. has made significant progress, he thinks, in that 5 month period. Though he expressed growing skepticism this weekend about reaching a deal, accusing Iranian leaders this weekend of being dishonest during negotiations.
19: President Trump says Iran is staying in the fight at his cabinet meeting at Camp David after previously insisting Iran has been completely defeated militarily. The president acknowledged he expects military action will continue for some time.
20: We're doing very well. We're trying to be nice as you can be in, you know, a situation like that, but you know, they're being decimated.
19: The president says negotiations with Iran have been frustrating.
20: And then they'll go out and I'll say they discussed nuclear. And they'll go out and they'll say, we never discussed nuclear. And I say, why do they say that? All they do is make me angry.
19: I'm Ed Donahue.
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21: I'm J.J. Green. President Trump said, quote, this thing could last a lot longer than people thought. That remark represents a notable shift in tone. Earlier in the conflict, Trump repeatedly argued the campaign would be relatively short, but he said at a cabinet meeting today while answering questions, we projected 4 to 5 weeks, but we have the capability to go far longer than that, and we'll do that. And then he said, whatever the time is, it's okay. Whatever it takes. Today's comments, they represent a significant change because it's one of the clearest acknowledgments that the administration no longer expects a quick end to this conflict. The war is now in its 5th month, moving into its 6th soon, with continuing strikes, rising economic cost, and growing political pressure as gasoline prices climb and public support declines.
3: WTLB National Security Correspondent J.J. Green at 2:34. President Donald Trump doubled down on a position this week that could make it more difficult for his nominee for Attorney General Todd Blanche to get the confirmation. The president says he still supports an anti-weaponization fund that some Republican lawmakers, as we've been reporting, are strongly against now. WTOP Capitol Hill correspondent Mitchell Miller, Saturday morning, Today on the Hill.
0: President Trump says he believes the $1.8 billion fund is dead, but doesn't want it to fade away.
2: You know, I wish it weren't, to be honest with you. I think people were horribly treated, horribly abused.
0: He says people who broke into the Capitol on January 6th are among those who should be compensated. But Republican North Carolina Senator Tom Tillis says it would be wrong to make payouts to people who assaulted police officers. He and Texas Senator John Cornyn, both members of the Senate Judiciary Committee, say they won't vote for Blanche as the permanent attorney general unless they get it in writing that the fund is totally scrapped, including an immunity deal involving the president and his family from IRS audits. On Capitol Hill, Mitchell Miller, WTOP News.
3: WTOP at 2:35 Saturday. Americans' favorable view of the Supreme Court is nearing an historic low this weekend. That's from new polling this week from the Pew Research Center on the issue.
22: Over the last 5 years, the Supreme Court's favorability rating has dropped 20 percentage points. Only 45% of Americans say they have a favorable view of the justices, while 53% view the court negatively. President Trump reshaped the Supreme Court during his first term, appointing three justices to lock in the court's 6-3 conservative majority. In the last 5 years, the justices have effectively reshaped American law by overturning Roe v. Wade, expanding presidential immunity, and curtailing the regulatory power of federal agencies. Peter Harlambous, ABC News.
3: President Donald Trump says this weekend the recent cyber attacks on 30 Minnesota water plants is the fault of its governor, not Iran. News Nation's Kelly Meyer has more on that.
23: Since the 27th of July, water and wastewater sector utility companies in at least 7 states have reported incidents to the FBI, and some of that activity degraded water operations, they say. Here's what the president had to say about it today.
24: We heard in Minnesota there was a cyber attack, and they blame it on Iran. I don't think so. I blame it on Minnesota because they're grossly incompetent. Iran's got bigger problems than worrying about Minnesota.
3: Minnesota Governor Tim Walz responded, that is, by saying Trump cannot beat Iran because he's too busy waging war on Minnesota. Stay tuned. WTOP at 2:36. Good Saturday morning. Welcome to a new month, August 1st. And finally, the weekend's here. An update on traffic and weather for you in just 1 minute. Meantime, if you're just joining us this early Saturday morning, thanks for taking us along. A recap now of some of the top stories we're following this early hour for you this weekend on WTOP.
25: ABC News, I'm Dave Packer. Dozens have died after nearly 60,000 migrants crossed into the Spanish territory of Ceuta from Morocco. Many swam. ABC News foreign correspondent Britt Clennett.
26: We know that tens of thousands have already gone back from Ceuta, some voluntarily, some under these bilateral agreements, but they are straining the makeshift centers that have been set up. You know, they have sent in the military to reinforce the border, requested emergency powers, and they are working with the Moroccan authorities too. But we are still seeing a stream of people cross that border.
25: Two U.S. officials say President Trump's weighing a round of intense strikes on energy targets in Iran that could begin as soon as this weekend. The Justice Department has filed a motion to dismiss the charges against the former U.S. Olympian who President Trump had accused of vandalizing the reflecting pool on the National Mall. The DOJ saying new documents show the peeling paint is the fault of the contractor. This is ABC News.
3: Saturday morning, August 1st. Welcome in. The weekend finally here. Time now is 2:38. Traffic and weather on the 8th. First over to John Mon Saturday morning in the WTOP Traffic Center this hour.
15: All right, let's head over and check on the inner loop of the Beltway. This is going to be between the George Washington Parkway and the American Legion Bridge. An accident. It's not been moved to the right shoulder. It looks like traffic's getting by there. It's just over there bothering people as they ride by. We have closures going on, some street closures, getting ready for the Freedom 250 Grand Prix of Washington, D.C., including closings on 4th Street in both directions, 3rd Street and even 7th Street. Get a full listing of all the upcoming closings at WTOP.com. I'm John Mons, back in less than 10 minutes with another check of traffic.
3: 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Here now, 7 News First Alert Chief Meteorologist Veronica Johnson with a look at that weekend forecast.
16: Well, here's what you can expect for your first weekend of August. Folks, it's going to feel tropical, especially by Sunday. Today, we've got the air that you can wear and all of next week. Really high humidity levels and rain chances each day. So Saturday, make plans to get out. At least it's going to be dry with those clouds. We'll have a high temperature around 90 degrees after starting out in the upper 50s to mid 60s. And Sunday into the mid 80s as that rain develops by early afternoon. I'm 7 News Chief Meteorologist Veronica Johnson in the First Alert Weather Center.
3: We're at 74 degrees in our nation's capital right now.
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5: Here's a news flash for you. 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
4: And it's all over the map. So that's where WTOP reporters are. Beltsville to Burke.
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6: A survey from Robert Half finds a majority of employers in the D.C. area plan to increase permanent hiring the second half of the year. Matt Denneroff is with Robert Half's Washington office.
7: The D.C. job market is active. It's also becoming selective. So companies are hiring, especially for critical business initiatives, but they're being far more intentional about where they invest their hiring dollars.
6: Denneroff says cybersecurity, AI, healthcare, and cloud-based services are among the areas likely to hire. Stocks would ring up gains Friday to close out July. Amazon stock soared 15%. After revealing strong growth for its web services business. And at the closing bell, the Dow up 276 points, the S&P added 52, the NASDAQ was up 251 points. John Wardock, WTOP News.
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3: In the last episode of Mad About Town, we told you about the heartwarming story of Parker, the flamingo, a National Zoo bird who overcame social anxiety to join her flock. In this episode, Saturday morning, we're learning about new renovations to the zoo's birdhouse, which keepers say are part of the reason birds like Parker have more room to operate.
8: The Smithsonian reopened their birdhouse back in 2023, and it now features three walkthrough aviaries comprised of 56 species and more than 170 birds. If you haven't been back in a while, you might be surprised. The birds in this building aren't really restricted. They quite literally fly around guests, making it feel like you're inside the rainforest at times. Keeper Eric Slovak told me it's all part of an effort to bring guests closer to nature through education.
9: When you come here and you learn about these animals, you're not just learning about them. It's the environment that they live in, and I think it really helps people become better stewards of the earth.
8: Another part of these renovations I saw when I visited Parker, the new outdoor flamingo wing, which was completed just in the past year. It features a massive bump in square footage, bigger pond, and less pressure to be close to the flock. Perfect for easing in.
9: Parker has never been in this enclosure until this year, so this is all new for her.
8: Yeah.
9: And she is definitely taking her time to explore the whole exhibit.
8: Eric told me he's glad Parker's story can bring more guests to the birdhouse to see all the other amazing features it has to offer.
10: What was your reaction to all that when we put Parker's story out there?
9: What's funny sometimes is I'll be in this exhibit and I'm feeding them or cleaning them and I'll hear, hey, there's Parker. And I turn around to see who's saying that. Is it one of my coworkers or no? It's just somebody walking by and they know that.
10: Yes.
9: There she is. She's off. I'm hoping, though, this time next year, she'll be with everybody else, and you won't know who Parker is.
8: In the district, Matt Koufax, WTOP News.
3: 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Meantime, turning to health news Saturday morning, with all the talk of an affordability crisis in America, healthcare is consistently top on the list, the top concern. Now comes a new report this weekend that compares healthcare state by state.
27: With the average American reportedly spending more than $15,000 a year on healthcare, comes a report from WalletHub that compares healthcare among all the states based on cost, access, and outcomes. WalletHub's Chip Lupo says overall, the best state is
28: Minnesota is probably the most balanced in terms of healthcare. It scores really well in all three areas.
27: Singling out cost, the top three states are Iowa, New Hampshire, and Minnesota. For access, North Dakota, Minnesota, and Maine. Contrast that
28: with Alaska, last in the study.
27: Stephen Kaufman, ABC News.
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3: Usually, lawmakers in Maryland head to Annapolis in the winter for a 90-day session. But in an unusual turn of events recently, they're being called back to Annapolis for a three-day special session. The topic? Redistricting. Redistricting efforts are happening across the country, as you know, as we head into the November midterms right around the corner. This morning, WTOP's Kate Ryan joins us to explain the goal here for lawmakers.
12: They're looking to redraw congressional districts. In a social media post, Senate President Bill Ferguson said it is being done because the Trump administration, in his words, is trying to lock in control of Congress for Republicans. So this is in response to that and the gutting of the Voting Rights Act. Now, to do this, Maryland state lawmakers are planning on a referendum. That's a question that will come to you, the voter, that will ask them to make a change to the Constitution, the state Constitution, that says, hey, here are the rules. When you draw a district, it has to be compact and it can't be in a crazy shape. It has to go along natural borders. So they're asking, can we get an exception to that in this referendum? They will need the majority of lawmakers, actually three-fifths, I think it is, to go along with this. But again, eventually it will come to you, the voter in Maryland.
14: And this has been a very controversial move, even within the ranks of the lawmakers themselves.
12: That's exactly right. Republican members, including Senate Minority Leader Steve Hershey, say this is really a way to redraw the one GOP congressional stronghold where Republican Andy Harris holds a seat. He also says there's a real objection to the narrow scope of this session. They've been told ahead of time, hey, one topic here is up for discussion, nothing else. The Republicans had wanted to go in and tackle some affordability pocketbook issues, and they are really unhappy that they're being told, no, we're not going to have that. And there are also some restrictions on the number of people who can speak, who can testify.
17: Yeah, and we wanted to ask you about that, Kate, because that is super interesting. Both of us have covered the State House in Annapolis. It doesn't usually happen. Usually the lines are out the door and the names are page and page and page of people who want to testify. So what are they trying to do here? What are the limitations they're putting on?
12: Their argument is this is a three-day session. It's one topic. We've got to keep it tight. But you're right on things like same-sex marriage, on gun bills, etc. There had been days and days of testimony on changes to school funding as well. There are a lot of restrictions. Here they are. The time to sign up to speak has been limited. In order to speak and get signed up, you have to go through the Maryland General Assembly website and register. Then you have to decide, are you going to be in person or via Zoom? Whatever you choose, you can't change it later. If you go, oh, sorry, I can't be there. I got to do it by Zoom. No changing. Everyone is limited to 2 minutes. Now, a time limit is not unusual. That's not the unusual thing. But again, if there are more than 50 speakers, and they've limited to 50, if there are more than that, they've said, we'll select who speaks. And I think that one had a lot of people saying, excuse me? So we'll see how that all shakes out. But it's going to be very tightly controlled. Some people say, good, we should have order. You don't want to go off into the, you know, weeds. Others are saying, wait a minute, this is being rushed, and they're really unhappy. So it's a very interesting dynamic in a tight three-day session.
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15: Let's start this report in McLean, where there's an accident on the Beltway interloop between George Washington Parkway and the American Legion Bridge. The right lane was blocked earlier due to this accident, but now it's been moved to the right shoulder, and traffic is getting by without an issue. We're going to have some construction issues going on 4th Street, north and southbound, 7th Street, and 3rd Street. This is all due to the Freedom 250 Grand Prix that's coming. Pretty soon there'll be some parking restrictions as well. Full list at WTOP.com. I'm John Mons, back with another check of traffic in less than 10 minutes.
16: Well, here's what you can expect for your first weekend of August. Folks, it's going to feel tropical, especially by Sunday. Today, we've got the air that you can wear and all of next week. Really high humidity levels and rain chances each day. So Saturday, make plans to get out. At least it's going to be dry with those clouds. We'll have a high temperature around 90 degrees after starting out in the upper 50s to mid 60s. And Sunday into the mid 80s as that rain develops by early afternoon. I'm 7 News Chief Meteorologist Veronica Johnson in the First Alert Weather Center.
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3: Let's talk tech stuff on WTOP. A discarded SpaceX rocket, we understand, is expected to crash into the moon next week, creating a new crater and a cloud of dust that scientists hope they'll be able to study.
19: Space tracking experts say that on Wednesday, a drifting SpaceX rocket unintentionally will slam into the moon after launching two lunar landers more than a year ago. Space tracking expert Bill Gray says impact could be near Einstein Crater on the moon's sunlit western limb at 7 times the speed of sound. But scientists aren't too concerned about the piece of space junk as more and more items cram into orbit. The space crash is expected to happen in the wee hours Wednesday, and Eastern parts of the U.S. and Canada, as well as much of South America, are expected to get the best views. I'm Donna Water.
3: Word this weekend that a disgraced former congressman has agreed, apparently, to pay up following his latest controversy. Fox's Tom Graham explains.
20: Ex-lawmaker George Santos of New York will pay $35,000 as part of a deal to end a federal investigation after he made big bucks on the prediction marketplace site Kalshi. The Republican made a bet against his own plans to attend President Trump's State of the Union address earlier this year. He obviously won. Kalshi reported Santos to regulators. The former lawmaker is no stranger to controversy. Santos was expelled from Congress after he revealed he made up several aspects of his life story. He was also charged with wire fraud and identity theft.
3: Hundreds of kids from summer camps across the region gathered locally at Anacostia Park on Friday this week to compete against one another. But as WTOP's John Doman tells us on this Saturday morning, the event was about more than just bringing home a trophy.
21: Campers from nonprofits, mentoring through athletics, and so what else have been meeting here at Anacostia Park once a summer.
22: You're going to see good old-fashioned fun.
21: Ashley Montgomery is the executive director of Mentoring Through Athletics.
22: We have limbo. We have tug-of-war. We have slime making.
21: Now, the boys and girls out here today are from Montgomery and Prince George's County, as well as D.C.
23: We have sports that we actually love to do and like other people like to do, too.
21: On top of the sports, there are stations for arts and healthy living, too. Dave Silbert's with So What Else, and he says all of this comes together in a positive way.
24: Build safety, fun, and teamwork first, and then you kind of get up that pyramid into
4: you know, learning and education and skill building.
21: In Southeast, John Dome in WTOP News.
3: The American Black Film Festival's pop-up tour is now coming to the nation's capital this fall in September.
5: When you're an artist, especially in the world of cinema, it can be isolating. You know, you want to know that, you know, there's people out there who understand what you're trying to do.
6: Rayshon Morris is with the American Black Film Festival, and he says cinema is an ecosystem that brings in a lot of dollars.
5: So we want to make sure that people know that there's opportunities out there that exist. So we like to, you know, have those conversations.
6: The Howard University graduate said he's thrilled the tour launches in D.C. with a 3-day stop at Union Market's Angelica pop-up.
5: Someone who studied film there, bringing the arts and cinema to D.C. is something that we wanted to add there. So we're excited for those artists, those actors, those executives who want to be in the entertainment space to come and, you know, hang out with us and see the show.
6: Jimmy Alexander, WTOP News.
3: A Connecticut husband and dad was bitten by a reef shark off the coast of the Bahamas while on vacation. ABC's Victor Akendo takes it from there this morning.
7: John Schweizer was on a cruise with his family last week to celebrate their 40th wedding anniversary when he says he was pulled underwater by a Caribbean reef shark during a snorkeling excursion.
10: All of a sudden, one came up and just grabbed me, right? I mean, right in the leg. It was like a huge dog bite, very quick.
7: Schweizer, taken back to the cruise ship, needing stitches in his left leg and hand. He was later transported to the hospital in Miami.
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21: A night after the Nationals lost a home run derby in Atlanta, the Chop House restaurant in the right field stands again took a pounding from batters on both sides.
13: And Harris launches one deep right field. Way back it goes, and it is gone into the Chop House. Harris flips his bat away. It's a 3-run homer and a 5-1 Atlanta lead. 3 pitches in the inning, a double, a single, and a Harris homer is 20th of the year.
21: As Dave Jagler with a call on 1500 AM, and that spell the end of the night for Foster Griffin and perhaps his brief Nationals tenure, credited with the 6-2 loss to drop to 12-3 before the trade deadline Monday. CJ Abrams also hit the Chop House with a home run in his native Georgia, but the Nats a combined 0-for-17 with runners in scoring position over the first two games of the series.
18: Yeah, I mean, everybody wants to score the runs, but every now and then the job doesn't get done, but just continue to stay with the approach and good things will happen.
21: The Nats remain 2.5 games out of a wild card berth, thanks in part to the Orioles' comeback 6-4 win over the Phillies that pulled the O's within a game and a half of the last AL wild card. The Mystics have now beaten each of the top 5 teams in the WNBA after outlasting the Dallas Wings 81-75 in D.C. behind Shakira Austin, season high 28 points and 10 rebounds, telling Ion Network.
24: Every person on the team has a belief that we can go out there and beat anybody, and I know a lot of people probably didn't expect that from us this year, but we're continuing to prove that we're one of the best teams in the league, and we want to just keep fighting for more. You know, this isn't enough. We want to continue to be hungry.
21: The Mystics, the youngest team in WNBA history, get a 5-day break before Dallas again visits CareFirst Arena Wednesday. Rob Woodfork, WTOP Sports.
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3: It's Saturday, August 1st, the weekend, and a new month, the 2:58. John Mons in the WTOP Traffic Center.
15: Well, it's awfully quiet out this early morning. Not a whole lot happening. Construction project is going on Anacostia Freeway northbound between Pennsylvania Avenue and East Capitol Street in Southeast. Otherwise, whether if you're on the 95 in Maryland or Virginia, no issues to deal with. The Beltway inner and outer loop just fine. 66 east and westbound, no issues. The 270 is just fine. The 50 east and westbound, no problems there. Just a very easy early morning. The WTOP Traffic Center is presented by Window Nation. 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I'm John Mons, back in less than 10 minutes with another check of traffic.
1: Over the next 24 hours, expect mostly cloudy skies. Temperatures this morning in the upper 50s to mid 60s. We'll have a high temperature around 90 degrees and then back to the lower in mid 70s by Sunday morning. But with those clouds, we'll eventually get the rain. That's for Sunday afternoon and evening. I'm 7 News Chief Meteorologist Veronica Johnson in the First Alert Weather Center.
3: We're at 74 degrees in Washington at 2:59.
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3: It's Saturday morning, August 1st. I'm Dean Lane. Coming up this weekend, Morning Saturday for you on WTOP.
1: There's a major development in the case of the so-called vandalism of the Lincoln Memorial Reflecting Pool. I'm Sarah Jacobs.
9: Why lawmakers in Maryland are holding a special session next week. I'm Kate Ryan.
12: Which Northern Virginia representatives might be most vulnerable in Tuesday's primary? I'm Scott Gelman.
3: Gains on Wall Street at the close of business headed into the weekend. On Friday, the Dow finished up 276, NASDAQ was up 251, S&P up 52. Good morning, welcome in for the ride. 3 o'clock, the time now on WTOP.
14: From ABC News, I'm Dave Packer. State and federal officials are working to determine who's behind a series of cyber attacks against water treatment facilities in Minnesota and other states. Some evidence points to Iran. President Trump doesn't believe that.
16: I would blame it on Minnesota and the governor, the corrupt governor of Minnesota. They like to say, oh, it's Iran. Iran should be so lucky. Iran's got bigger problems than worrying about Minnesota.
14: Minnesota's Governor Tim Walz pushed back.
17: Walz blaming the Trump administration for taking an axe to federal agencies who fight cyber attacks. One reason some officials are suspicious of possible Iranian involvement, the hackers have not demanded a ransom, but their goal appears to be to disrupt service to customers.
14: ABC's Pierre Thomas. Two U.S. officials say President Trump's weighing a round of intense strikes on energy targets in Iran that could begin as soon as this weekend. The Justice Department has filed a motion to dismiss the charges against the former U.S. Olympian who President Trump had accused of vandalizing the reflecting pool on the National Mall. ABC's Catherine Falders tells us who the Trump administration now blames.
27: This is a remarkable decision, frankly, by the Department of Justice, who filed this motion to dismiss this case late on a Friday. DOJ is now saying, well, actually, the charges we brought, we've gathered new evidence. So they are now blaming, in this motion to dismiss that case, the contractor, Atlantic Industrial Coatings.
14: Sean Grayson, the former Illinois sheriff's deputy who was convicted of second-degree murder in the fatal 2024 shooting of Sonia Massey, was on Friday unanimously denied early release by a prisoner review board. Grayson had requested early release because he has stage 4 colon cancer, but Sonia's family attended Friday's hearing. Her father, James Wilborn.
28: He gave him the maximum amount of time that he could give him in the state of Illinois. He needs to serve it.
14: Wilborn saying if his daughter cannot leave the cemetery, Grayson should not leave the prison. You're listening to ABC News.
3: WTOP at 3:03. Good Saturday morning. Welcome to a new month, August 1st. It's the weekend. We are looking at a partly cloudy morning, 65-70, daybreak low. Later, mostly cloudy, more humid, 88 to 93, says Veronica. It's 74 in Washington right now. Good morning to you. I'm Dean Lane. Topping the stories we're following this 3 a.m. hour. We begin with an event in the development. Late last night, the Justice Department moved to dismiss the criminal case against the Bethesda man charged with vandalizing the Lincoln Memorial Reflecting Pool. WTOP's Sarah Jacobs updates us.
1: In the court filing, D.C. U.S. Attorney Jeanine Pirro said her office received additional documents from the Interior Department after David Hearn's indictment that show the damage to the reflecting pool liner was the result of a botched installation and a rush to complete the project before the America 250 celebration. Given that new information, she wrote, it is difficult to attribute the widespread damage to vandalism, let alone establish that fact beyond a reasonable doubt. David Hearn's attorneys say the dismissal of the case does not erase the abuse of government power in arresting and charging a patriotic American who did nothing wrong, and that the Trump administration owes Hearn an apology. Sarah Jacobs, WTOP News.
3: WTOP News Time 3:04. A teen boy is recovering this weekend after being shot locally inside the Wheaton Mall. Happened on Friday. The 13-year-old victim was shot in the leg and taken to the hospital, expected to be okay. The good news of the story this morning. Montgomery County Police, meantime, say a 17-year-old male was stopped apparently by an armed security guard, later taken into custody by officers. They say a gun was recovered at the scene. Meanwhile, also in D.C., a teenage boy is also this morning recovering after being shot. Police say in this incident, the shooting happened just before 7 p.m. last night, Friday night, inside a home in the area of Jameson Street in Northeast. The teen was taken to a nearby hospital for treatment. His condition is unknown at this time. Police are searching this morning for two teens, we hear, connected to the shooting incident. They say one of the teens may be armed. Now we turn to the latest in politics of the redistricting fight locally in Maryland. Lawmakers are headed back to Annapolis next week for a three-day special session. The only item on that agenda, deciding if voters should weigh in on whether lawmakers should redraw the state's congressional boundary.
9: The issue at the heart of Maryland's special session starting Monday is this. The state constitution says districts have to be compact and follow natural boundaries. The bill under consideration is asking voters to approve exempting congressional districts from that rule. Senate President Bill Ferguson, a Democrat, explains.
0: It requires a 3/5 vote of both chambers. That means in the Senate, we need 29 affirmative votes. Assuming that happens, the amendment will go onto the ballot this November, and Marylanders will have the final say.
9: Senate Minority Leader Steve Hershey, a Republican, has objected, saying it's really about redrawing maps to favor Democrats. Public testimony is also being limited to 50 speakers. Kate Ryan, WTOP News.
3: 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Election 2026 on WTOP. Virginia's primary election is just days away this coming Tuesday. WTOP Scott Gelman Saturday morning tells us that one longtime congressman is facing a crowded field of challengers.
12: Don Beyer is serving his sixth term, representing part of Northern Virginia. But in Tuesday's primary, he's facing several Democratic challengers.
4: It might kind of be interesting to see like where the protest vote against him is. But I'd still be shocked if he actually lost.
12: That's J. Miles Coleman with the University of Virginia. Similarly, in the 7th District, multiple Republicans are competing for the chance to face incumbent Eugene Vindman. Karen Holt is a political science professor at Virginia Tech.
5: Eugene Vindman has been a longtime target of both Republicans generally and the current president in particular. But more than that, this has always been a competitive seat.
12: Several Republicans will be on the ballot in the 10th District with the hope of facing Democrat Suhas Subramaniam this November.
5: That's one that very recently changed hands, and first-term incumbents are always at somewhat of a risk for being challenged.
12: Scott Gelman, WTOP News.
3: The newly renamed Washington Manassas Airport is one step closer this weekend to offering commercial passenger service. WTOP's Kyle Cooper tells us that the airport has cleared a milestone this week.
6: The FAA has completed the environmental assessment of the proposed expansion at the airport and found no issues, leaving just one more approval before commercial flights can begin, likely in the spring of 2027. The airport recently changed its name as part of the plan and hopes to have up to 30 commercial flights per day at Washington Manassas within 10 years. The expansion of the terminal to allow commercial flights will cost between $75 to $125 million. The expansion plan has been in the works since 2023. Kyle Cooper, WTOP News.
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3: It's Saturday, August 1st. Thanks for taking the ride with us. Time now is 3:08. Traffic and weather on the 8th. And a good Saturday morning to John Mons with us this early morning in the WTOP Traffic Center.
15: Thanks a lot, Dean. Quiet all over the DMV, the Beltway, inner and outer loop in Maryland and Virginia. Nothing to tell you about. 95 north and southbound from Baltimore to Fredericksburg. Pretty much moving at speed through there. In D.C., we're going to have some closings of streets for the next couple of weeks. This is all to get you ready for the Freedom 250 Grand Prix. So we'll have closings 3rd Street north and southbound between Independence Avenue and Constitution Avenue. And also 7th Street north and southbound between Independence Avenue and Madison Drive. Those, like I said, are going to go on for a while. We'll keep you updated, or just go to WTOP.com to get all the closing information that you need. 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I'm John Mons, back in less than 10 minutes with another check of traffic.
1: And just like that, we enter a new month, and boy, our weather will be very different. Active weather over the next couple of days for your weekend, mostly cloudy skies. Certainly today with a high temperature that'll be around 90 degrees. So the clouds will win out with southerly breezes. Winds at about 10 to 15 miles per hour. On Sunday, high temperatures in the mid-80s, but tropical air. And with the front coming in, some showers and storms could be on the stronger side. I'm 7 News Chief Meteorologist Veronica Johnson in the First Alert Weather Center.
3: We're at 68 Springfield, 69 Farragut Square, 67 this check Laurel, 74 and holding outside the WTOP studios at 310. On WTOP, of course, we bring you money news at 10 and 40. 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
10: Two consumer tech giants went their separate ways Friday. Amazon is enjoying strong growth for its cloud business, and the stock had its best day in more than a decade, up 15%. But at Apple, that tech giant is suffering from severe supply issues with memory chips for its iPhones and iPads, and Apple stock lost 7% Friday. At the closing bell, the Dow Jones Industrial Average up 276 points. The S&P 500 added 52. The NASDAQ gained 251 points. And would you like to see Starbucks make the pumpkin spice latte a year-round product? If so, you're out of luck. The CEO at the coffeehouse chain tells Yahoo Finance there are no plans to go year-round. John Werdock, WTOP News.
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3: Federal prosecutors are dropping charges this weekend against a former Olympic canoeist accused of damaging the Lincoln Memorial reflecting pool. Remember that? In a court filing on Friday this week, the U.S. Attorney's Office acknowledged that the damage was actually caused by problems with the renovation project at the pool itself. David Hearn had been charged in the case with destruction of property and was the only defendant facing a felony in this case. Prosecutors now say this weekend, newly reviewed documents apparently show the damage was the result of a flawed installation. Let's get more now from CBS News Justice reporter Jake Rosen in depth this morning.
21: We saw this through court filings through former Olympian David Hearn's legal team in the last couple of weeks since the indictment was announced earlier this summer. Hearn's legal team announced that the evidence that the DOJ says they had just simply didn't exist. In this motion, asking a judge overseeing the case to dismiss the indictment against him, U.S. Attorney Jeanine Pirro said that, quote, it was not until after the return of the indictment that the Department of Interior gave her office documents, quote, indicating that damage to the reflecting pool was the result of flawed installation by the contractor. She also called the construction job a botched job and, quote, not vandalism as initially represented to her office by other government agencies. Another embarrassing incident by the U.S. Attorney's Office here in D.C. after the sandwich throwing debacle last year and a number of other cases that just have fallen very, very flat upon any amount of scrutiny.
22: Right. And we heard President Trump so many times in recent weeks get out in front of cameras on national TV and state unequivocally this reflecting pool was vandalized. There was a giant cut in the reflecting pool and someone needs to be held responsible. So Does this mean that that investigation is effectively closed, or will they continue looking for any other quote-unquote vandals here?
21: We know that three other people have been charged in addition to Hearn for allegedly vandalizing the pool. It's unclear whether the DOJ would move to drop those cases, but there was set to be a brief status conference ahead of a potential trial next week, where we certainly would have heard more from the attorneys for all of those defendants, pointing to the evidence that not just we have in the public record on social media and in reporting, but also clearly that the Trump administration maybe has had all along in this case. Jeanine Pirro announced at that press conference in which she announced the indictment that an employee told her to stop what he was doing, that he had 2 square feet of sealant ripped from the bottom of the pool. Pirro said that, quote, he damaged it, he damaged the pool, and said that it was all about accountability for damaging a national resource and treasure. Just because President Trump has alleged something doesn't make it true. Those charges simply just did not hold up to any amount of scrutiny.

0: were insistence from the White House on down in this administration that there was some grand conspiracy to either cut open the lining, in President Trump's words, or to damage it by a group of unknown vandals in a very visual and open spot. And it appears that Jeanine Pirro's office here in D.C. realized that the more this got down the road, the more embarrassing it would be, and on a Friday afternoon announcing that the charges would be dropped.
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7: In Maryland, just getting word of an accident on U.S. 50 eastbound right before exit 5, the east-west highway. A collision is reported. No word on the lane closures or any other effects on the roadways. I'll check back on that in the next few minutes. Construction work is going on the Anacostia Freeway northbound between Pennsylvania Avenue Southeast and East Capitol Street. They're down to one lane. Traffic is slow moving through there, and that should be going on for the rest of this morning until the sun comes up, at least. I'm John Mons, back with another check of traffic in about 10 minutes.
8: Tracking mostly cloudy skies for your Saturday, then clouds, rain, and storms for Sunday and through the weekend, increasing levels of humidity. We've got the air that you can wear for your Saturday and that tropical air for Sunday that won't be going anywhere next week. Now, this morning, our temperatures range from 59 to 65 degrees. The afternoon, somewhere between 87 and 92. And then Sunday, a little cooler with the clouds, 79 to 86 degrees. I'm 7 News Chief Meteorologist Veronica Johnson in the First Alert Weather Center.
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1: It's now been 6 months since Nancy Guthrie was abducted from her home near Tucson, Arizona. Now the Pima County Sheriff's Department is sharing the details in those ransom notes this weekend, hoping it will lead them to the kidnappers directly. Here now, ABC Chief Investigative Correspondent Aaron Katursky with this update.
13: Both notes contain the same Bitcoin address, and the author also claimed to know details from Nancy Guthrie's house, saying her white smartwatch was left at the foot of the bed and a backyard floodlight was destroyed. Investigators tell us those details.

0: details are accurate. And the sheriff says labs across the country are working to untangle a mixed sample of DNA from as many as four people, and they're not giving up trying to trace those notes.
1: The first ransom note demanded millions in Bitcoin payment for her release. The second admitted she had died while in their custody and apologized, saying they never intended to harm the 82-year-old, claiming that she had been buried in nature, but did not say where. The husband convicted in the 2002 murders of a couple in Ocean City is seeking an early release from prison. As WTOP's Neil Augenstein tells us Saturday morning, the man will soon make his case during a court hearing coming up.
2: Benjamin Seifert and his then-wife Erica killed and dismembered Joshua Ford and Martha Crutchley during a Memorial Day weekend trip to Ocean City. Benjamin, serving 38 years behind bars, he was granted a hearing to reduce his sentence under Maryland's Second Look Act since he served more than 20 years. His lawyer says Seifert hasn't had a prison infraction in the past 14 years. He's had vocational training as a clerk and a plumber, and he's earned the right to travel outside the prison with his supervisor. In the hearing August 11th, his lawyer will argue Seifert should be released on time served. County prosecutors say that Seifert's an unrepentant thrill killer who wouldn't warrant a sentence reduction regardless of any demonstration of maturity or rehabilitation. Neil Augenstein, WTOP News.
1: A Florida senator is proposing this weekend a bill that would require every classroom in D.C. to display an American flag and set aside time each day for students to recite the Pledge of Allegiance. Republican U.S. Senator Ashley Moody says this weekend the measure is aimed at strengthening civic education and patriotism in the school system.
3: There are schools in our nation's capital that do not display our flag or set aside time for our students to recite the Pledge of Allegiance. And that's why I've introduced the Pledge Act, to ensure students right in Washington, D.C. do just that. The pledge reminds us that we're one nation, under God, indivisible, with liberty and justice for all.
1: CityCast D.C. reports this weekend the proposal on the table has already drawn criticism from supporters of D.C.'s home rule, who argue education policy should be decided locally, not by lawmakers from outside the district. The bill in question here has been referred to the Senate Committee for consideration. We'll keep you updated on WTOP. On the medical page, there are troubling new numbers out this weekend about patients showing up at emergency rooms across Virginia. Those increases are being linked to President Trump's Big Beautiful Bill, which eliminated, as you know, the Affordable Care Act health insurance subsidies. WTOP's Annalisa Gale has more for us this morning.
4: That has ripple effects.
5: The number of patients who do not have insurance or proof of insurance in Virginia hospital emergency departments rose from more than 272,000 in 2022 to more than 405,000 in 2025, a roughly 49% increase according to the Virginia Hospital and Healthcare Association. Julian Walker is the vice president of communications.
4: And in total, what it means is more people potentially without coverage, higher cost to the system, higher cost to businesses, families, and workers. But beyond that, negative impacts for community and public health more broadly.
5: The concern comes a year after the passing of the One Big Beautiful Bill, also known as H.R. 1.
4: The fact that the changes in the federal legislation are only just beginning to take effect and will be phased in over several years, given that, that suggests that more people are potentially becoming uninsured.
5: Annalisa Gale, WTOP News.
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6: The Foster Griffin train came off the tracks at a really bad time for the Nationals. Their 6-2 loss to the Braves, extending their losing skid to 3 in a row. The All-Star rookie gave up a pair of home runs and all of the Braves scoring among 9 hits in 5 1/3 innings to raise his ERA to 3 for the first time in a month, for his first loss in 2.5 months, and perhaps his final start as a National, Blake Butera.
7: Third time he's seen him this year, and the big one was the 3-run shot to Harris. That one really hurt us, but before that, he kept us in the game. He was efficient with his pitches. Pretty low pitch count there going into the sixth. Also, completely understanding that Foster's been going through a lot, right? I mean, all the talks that he's been involved in with his name out there on social media and what's real and what's not real and dealing with a lot, you know, mentally.
6: So we'll see if Griffin stays or gets traded by Monday's deadline, with the Nats still 2.5 games out of a wild card spot. Currently held by the Phillies after the Orioles twice erased two-run deficits for a 6-4 win that pulls Baltimore within 1.5 games of the last American League wild card. The Mystics are on their first four-game win streak since 2020, outlasting the Dallas Wings 81-75 to stay undefeated through the first half of their six-game homestand. Sidney Johnson.
8: There's a consistency of the toughness and togetherness. No matter what comes our way, we're just battle-tested. Different things thrown our way, whether it's game adversity, an injury, cross-country trip, you know, all these types of things. Our toughness and togetherness is just carrying the day.
6: Shakira Austin had a season-high 28 points as part of her 11th double-double of the season, and the Mystics, league leaders in turnovers, had a season-low 7. Rob Woodfork, WTOP Sports.
1: All righty, thank you, Rob. 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
9: President Trump doubles down on a controversial fund that could jeopardize confirmation of his pick for attorney general. I'm Mitchell Miller, today on The Hill.
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1: 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Good morning, Saturday. Traffic and weather on WTOP.
13: Let's start this report back over in Maryland, where the U.S. 50 East before exit 5, that's the east-west highway exit, collision was reported. Still at this point, no lane closures are being shown as we look in the cameras to see what's going on. Just be aware as you make your way through there. That's U.S. 50 East right before exit 5. Construction site that's going on Anacostia Freeway northbound between Pennsylvania Avenue Southeast and East Capitol Street. It's reduced to one lane. Traffic slow. Not a lot of traffic going through. And that construction project should be over by 5 this morning. I'm John Mons, back with another check of traffic in less than 10 minutes.
14: This weekend will have mostly cloudy skies. We'll also have increasing levels of humidity, tropical air by Sunday. And Sunday's the day we'll be tracking some thunderstorms on the stronger side, and there could be repeated storms that could give way to some isolated flooding. Now, temperatures this morning are somewhere between 59 and 65 degrees. The afternoon will be around 90 degrees, and on Sunday, in the mid-80s. I'm 7 News Chief Meteorologist Renica Johnson in the First Alert Weather Center.
1: Right now, we're at 74 degrees in our nation's capital.
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1: It's Saturday morning. Welcome to a new month, 1st of August. It's the weekend finally here. Glad you're in with us. I'm Dean Lane. Pablo Rocco is our producer. Among the top stories we're following this half hour on WTOP. We begin the ride this weekend, Saturday morning, with federal prosecutors dropping charges against a former Olympic canoeist accused of damaging the Lincoln Memorial reflecting pool. Remember that? Well, in a court filing on Friday, the U.S. Attorney's Office in this case acknowledged that the damage was actually caused, now they say, by problems with the renovation project instead. David Hearn, the man, had been charged with the destruction of property and was the only defendant facing a felony case here.
18: We saw this through court filings through former Olympian David Hearn's legal team in the last couple of weeks since the indictment was announced earlier this summer. Hearn's legal team announced that the evidence that the DOJ says they had just simply didn't exist. In this motion, asking a judge overseeing the case to dismiss the indictment against him, U.S. Attorney Jeanine Pirro said that, quote, it was not until after the return of the indictment that the Department of Interior gave her office documents, quote, indicating that damage to the reflecting pool was the result of flawed installation by the contractor. She also called the construction job a botched job and, quote, not vandalism as initially represented to her office by other government agencies. Another embarrassing incident by the U.S. Attorney's Office here in D.C. after the sandwich throwing debacle last year and a number of other cases that just have fallen very, very flat.
1: On WTOP Saturday morning, this early hour, that's CBS News Justice reporter Jake Rosen. It is not clear this morning whether charges against the other people accused in the case will also be dismissed. We'll update you as soon as we get more. It's 3:32 Saturday morning on WTOP. On another front, President Donald Trump is defending this weekend his administration's handling of the war with Iran, 5 months long now, saying the U.S. has made significant progress in those 5 months, talking about it during a cabinet meeting Friday at Camp David.
19: So we're in there for 5 months, and if you look at Vietnam, they were in there for 20 years. You look at Afghanistan, they were in there for many years. You look at any one of the wars, Korea, any one of them, they're in there for many years. We're in for 5 months, and we have obliterated their military capacity.
1: President Trump also expressed growing skepticism Friday about reaching a deal with Iran at all, accusing Iranian leaders this weekend of being dishonest during negotiations. CBS News Chief White House Correspondent Nancy Cordes this morning.
20: What I found fascinating was what he had to say about Iran, so different from what he was saying even earlier this week. He said that he is trying to strike a deal with Iran, but that their leaders just can't be trusted, that he and his team talked to the Iranians for hours about their nuclear program, then they deny that they even spoke about it, and he doesn't know how he could reach a deal under those conditions. Take a listen to how he put it in his own words.
21: I'm losing faith in them because they do lie. And they do misrepresent. Well, the other day, the 5 missiles were shot. We knocked them down, but we were in the midst of a negotiation. I mean, I'm waiting for Steve to call me. How's the negotiation going? And instead, I got a call from Pete that they just shot 5 missiles at one of our bases in Jordan.
20: And so the president's signaling a lot of concern about negotiations. Earlier this week, he was saying that the two sides were deep in negotiations and suggesting that things were going well.
1: CBS News Chief White House Correspondent Nancy Cordes. Now on WTOP Saturday morning, 3:34.
22: I'm J.J. Green. There is a very clear understanding that this war won't be over anytime soon.
23: Bing, bing, bing, bing, bing.
22: President Trump talking to reporters at the White House about how easy U.S. forces and their allies shot down Iran's missiles. But ending the war is anything but easy. And when asked how many more times the U.S. is going to have to strike Iran, he said this.
23: Well, you never know. Look, I mean, most people would have given up by now. You know, they've got no Navy, they've got no Air Force. Most people would have given up. They haven't. So I give them credit for that. I mean, they're known as being tough. They're tough.
22: And one of the most telling moments during the news conference today, he said, quote, this thing could last longer than people thought. And he also said we projected 4 to 5 weeks, but we have the capability to go far longer than that, and we will do that.
1: WTOP National Security Correspondent J.J. Green, time now Saturday morning, 3:35. State and federal officials are working this weekend to determine who is behind a series of cyber attacks against water treatment facilities. In Minnesota specifically, and some other states as well, we understand some evidence points this weekend to Iran. President Donald Trump on this issue does not believe that, he says. Minnesota's Governor Tim Walz pushed back. Here's ABC's Chief Justice Correspondent Pierre Thomas to bring us up to date.
0: Walz blaming the Trump administration for taking an axe to federal agencies who fight cyber attacks. One reason some officials are suspicious of possible Iranian involvement, the hackers have not demanded a ransom, but their goal appears to be to disrupt service to customers.
1: President Trump is standing by the anti-weaponization fund that's become a major obstacle in the past week to the Senate confirmation of his attorney general nominee, Todd Blanche. And one Republican senator opposing the funding says the president's continued support is making it much, much harder to move this nomination forward. WTOP Capitol Hill correspondent Mitchell Miller, Saturday morning, Today on the Hill.
9: The president says the $1.8 billion fund may be dead, but he wants people, including those who broke into the Capitol on January 6th, to get federal funds.
21: I'd like to see them compensated for the pain. They lost their families.
9: But North Carolina Senator Tom Tillis said today that people who attacked police officers on January 6th are not victims of government abuse. He and Texas Senator John Cornyn are trying to get Blanche to give them documentation in writing that the fund no longer exists and that it won't provide blanket immunity to the president and his family related to audits from the IRS. Until then, they say they won't vote to advance Blanche's nomination as permanent attorney general. The president has said he'd be willing to withdraw the nomination and wait for the lawmakers to finish out their Senate terms, which end in January. On Capitol Hill, Mitchell Miller, WTOP News.
1: Good Saturday morning, new month, August 1st. Thanks for taking the weekend ride with us. Glad you're in. Time now is 3:37 on your Saturday. We'll update traffic and weather for you in just 1 minute. Meantime, if you are just joining us, thanks for taking the ride. A recap now, Saturday, of the top stories we're following this hour on WTOP.
2: ABC News, I'm Dave Packer. State and federal officials are working to determine who's behind a series of cyber attacks against water treatment facilities in Minnesota and other states. Some evidence points to Iran, but President Trump, he doesn't believe that.
21: I would blame it on Minnesota and the governor, the corrupt governor of Minnesota. They like to say, oh, it's Iran. Iran should be so lucky. Iran's got bigger problems than worrying about Minnesota.
2: Minnesota's Governor Tim Walz, he pushed back, blaming the Trump administration for taking an axe to federal agencies that fight cyber attacks. Two U.S. officials say President Trump's weighing a round of intense strikes on energy targets in Iran that could begin as soon as this weekend. The Justice Department has filed a motion to dismiss the charges against the former U.S. Olympian who the president had accused of vandalizing the reflecting pool on the National Mall. The Trump administration is now blaming the contractor for the peeling pool liner paint. This is ABC News.
1: Yeah, it's Saturday, August 1st. Thanks for taking the ride with us. Time now is 3:38. Traffic and weather on the 8th. Send a good Saturday morning to John Mons with us this early hour in the WTOP Traffic Center.
13: All right, Dean, let me just real quick run over to the US 50 accident I was talking about, US 50 East, right before exit 5. The good news is it was cleared off very quickly. No lanes were closed as they were trying to get that out of the way. So, yeah, good news for you. We are still looking at construction going on to the Anacostia Freeway northbound between Pennsylvania Avenue Southeast and East Capitol Street. It's down to one lane through there. And if there is any traffic, it's probably not moving very fast since it's down to one lane. That should be done by about 5 o'clock this morning. We have closures for the Freedom 250 Grand Prix. You can get each and every one of them by visiting the WTOP website at WTOP.com. I'm John Mons, back with another check of traffic in less than 10 minutes.
1: Let's check that forecast now with Veronica this morning on WTOP.
14: Well, here's what you can expect for your first weekend of August. Folks, it's going to feel tropical, especially by Sunday. Today, we've got the air that you can wear and all of next week. Really high humidity levels and rain chances each day. So Saturday, make plans to get out. At least it's going to be dry with those clouds. We'll have a high temperature around 90 degrees after starting out in the upper 50s to mid 60s. And Sunday into the mid 80s as that rain develops by early afternoon. I'm 7 News Chief Meteorologist Veronica Johnson in the First Alert Weather Center.
1: We're at 69 degrees DuPont Circle this morning, 65 Germantown, 71 in Annandale. Brought to you this check of traffic and weather on WTOP by PJ Fitzpatrick, the Home Improvement Weather Desk, Saturday morning for your home's windows, siding, doors, and bath trust. PJ.com. 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And on WTOP, of course, we bring you money news at 10 and 40. John Warthog here to wrap your business week.
3: If you are looking for a job, a survey from Robert Half has some encouraging news. It finds 57% of employers in the D.C. area plan to increase permanent hiring the rest of the year. Matt Danteroff at Robert Half's Washington office.
4: The hiring is really being driven by transformation. So organizations are continuing to invest in AI initiatives, cybersecurity, cloud modernization, healthcare technology, all remain areas that we see as significant contributors.
3: Meantime, some 47% of employers in our area plan to hire contract workers the rest of the year. Stocks ended July with gains Friday thanks to a 15% spike by Amazon. The Dow Jones Industrial Average rose 276 points. The S&P 500 added 52, and the NASDAQ gained 251 points. John Werdahl, WTOP News.
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17: WTOP. News happens here.
1: President Trump's personal attorneys are apparently fighting back this weekend against a court ruling that sought to sanction them for using the legal system to help establish the now defunct $1.8 billion anti-weaponization fund. Now, the lawyers here are appealing the decision this weekend, arguing that the court itself overstepped in trying to discipline them over their role in the effort.
26: A judge earlier this month criticized Trump's lawyers for attempting to use the court to legitimize a deal to create a compensation fund for purported victims of government weaponization, as well as immunize the president from IRS audits. Trump's lawyers dropped the president's $10 billion lawsuit against the IRS over the leak of his tax returns to broker the so-called settlement. The notice of appeal comes as the Trump administration has refused to amend the settlement paperwork, jeopardizing the confirmation of Acting Attorney General Todd Blanche. Peter Harlambous, ABC News.
1: A new temporary monument has been added to the National Mall here in D.C., honoring America's service members throughout the country's history.
27: I think this is awesome. This is pretty cool.
28: When Navy veteran Nick Panero came to the National Mall, he didn't know he'd find a monument with his own name on it.
27: I was super stoked.
28: The National Military Monument is a USAA project. Two flags with the names of more than 41 million American service members from the Revolution through the present day.
29: Our country just celebrated its 250th birthday, but that could not have happened without 250 years of military service. The men and women who have raised their right hand and agreed to protect and defend our country, what better way to honor them than at the footsteps of the Lincoln Memorial with a monument of their own?
28: USAA Communications Director Rebecca Nelson says one of the biggest challenges was that there's no database of everyone who has served. Instead, they had to compile names from military records, veterans organizations, and voluntary submissions.
29: This is really USAA's way to give back to the American people to say, look, let's bring one database together, 41 million plus, of the names of those men and women who have served.
28: While LED screens cycle through the names about every 45 seconds, visitors can scan a QR code and request a name be shown on one of the side monitors for pictures.
27: It's pretty cool to see our names up here. I think it's awesome. You know, people can, you know, appreciate the people that are active, people that are still around.
30: My dad's a 95-year-old Korean veteran, and this gentleman helped me figure it out to find his name, so it was cool. He'll be thrilled.
28: The monument will stay here in front of the Lincoln Memorial until at least August 23rd. On the National Mall, I'm Gabrielle Caracciolo, News Nation, Washington.
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16: happens here.
1: The National Urban League says this week in progress for Black Americans is facing some new challenges now. In its annual State of Black America, the report itself, the civil rights organization, argues that recent changes in federal policy are threatening gains in employment, voting rights, and economic opportunity. Further, the report criticizes this weekend efforts to scale back diversity, equity, and inclusion programs, saying those initiatives have actually helped address longstanding barriers facing minority communities. The White House disputes that assessment this weekend. Ashley Fields is a reporter with The Hill, joining WTOP with more this morning.
9: The Urban League says in 2025 alone, 300,000 or more Black women were fired from their jobs, noting the cutbacks of the federal government. They also point to the firing of the former Joint Chiefs of Staff, Charles C.Q. Brown Jr. at the Pentagon. They also point to the DOJ and their civil division's efforts to purge diversity, equity, inclusion at large-scale companies, while also at the same time encouraging white employees to report workplace discrimination. And so this is a more than 17-page report that really takes a deep dive into what's going on within the second Trump administration.
10: Ashley, the White House says Black employment is improving. How does the administration's response compare with what the report actually found from the National Urban League here?
9: So the report from the National Urban League is based over a year's time span. The employment gains that they're stating for Black workers among the Trump administration came from about April to May, where they say there was a 0.6% increase in Black employment during that time period. So I guess they're trying to present the argument that more change is coming or on the way as President Trump begins to fill out his second term. But for now, those numbers don't compare as far as the time span goes.
12: The report argues DEI cuts could have long-term consequences. Of course, long-term means it'll take some time to see what exactly they are. But what specific impact does the Urban League say the changes are having at now, at this moment?
9: Well, they're saying that Black women aren't as likely to be hired. They're more likely to be fired in specific places, despite the fact that Black women are surpassing certain demographics when it comes to higher education, certain degrees, and experience serving on the job. And so that's one of their main arguments. They're also citing economic progress and the disparities there. Unemployment, you know, further rolling people into poverty at a time when healthcare costs are increasing and other issues are persisting within minority communities.
10: Ashley, can you tell our listeners who actually put this report together? Because we understand that Maryland's governor was involved in this.
9: That's correct. Governor Wes Moore authored a piece of this. We also have Baltimore Mayor Brandon Scott, Senator Raphael Warnock of Georgia, Senators Lisa Blunt Rochester of Delaware, and Angela Alsobrooks, also of Maryland. So there's a heavy DMV influence there, I think, especially due to the federal government rollbacks. And then we have the presence of CEO and president of the National Urban League, Mark Morial. So this is a project that had multiple authors and reached across different parts of the country.
12: And the report doesn't just highlight problems. What solutions are policy recommendations does the Urban League also say could help close opportunity gaps going forward?
9: So with the rollback of the minority voting districts nationwide, they're urging other organizations that act as they do to file different lawsuits in the courtroom to ensure that certain policies are codified and make sure that it's protected outside of just one administration to another. They're also urging voters to ask the question of whether or not the people that are running for election or reelection value diversity and basing their the way that they cast their ballot off of that. And so just changing the mindset of the people who are listening to the National Urban League when they head to the ballot or the polls to vote.
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13: On this early Saturday morning, not much going on the roads around the DMV. In fact, it's very quiet. You can pretty much go anywhere without running into a problem at this point. Just a reminder that we are going to see some closings around the area. Matter of fact, the Freedom 250 Grand Prix is coming in about 3 weeks 4th Street, north and southbound between Independence and Pennsylvania Avenue. 3rd Street's going to be closed. 7th Street as well. You can get all the details on those closings at WTOP.com. I'm John Mons, back with another check of traffic in about 10 minutes.
2: Expect more humidity this weekend, more clouds, higher temperatures, and a chance of rain and storms on Sunday. Now, this morning, our temperatures are running between 59 and 65 degrees. Expect a high temperature this Saturday around 90 degrees and into the mid-80s for Sunday afternoon. I'm 7 News Chief Meteorologist Veronica Johnson in the First Alert Weather Center.
1: Around the region this very early morning, we're looking at 69 degrees Alexandria, 75 Penn Quarter, 67 Columbia, 74 outside the WTOP studios this morning.
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1: This weekend, Seattle has a brand new interim police chief after a mass shooting on the Bites of Seattle Food Festival last weekend.
15: Get out! Get out!
18: Seattle police have released body camera footage from a shooting that killed three people at a crowded food festival last weekend.
19: There's some high pressure to it, okay?
18: Seattle Mayor Katie Wilson's defending her decision to oust the city's police chief, Sean Barnes, but declined to explain all of her reasons.
19: I am making what I firmly believe is the right decision at the right time.
18: The change came amid criticism of slow and confused communications after the shooting. Wilson named Deputy Chief Andre Sales as interim chief.
20: I don't take this responsibility lightly.
18: Sales says he believes investigators are close to finding and arresting additional suspects.
20: In response to these concerns, the Seattle Police Department will increase staffing at all remaining major summer events.
18: I'm Jennifer King.
1: Man has been charged this weekend with manslaughter after he allegedly shot and killed his neighbor, apparently mistaking him for a bear.
21: Ariel Rodriguez is accused of gunning down his neighbor, Jason Sheffield, in Naples, Florida. The arrest papers say Rodriguez's wife told investigators that she heard a noise around midnight and was worried a wild animal was attacking the farm animals in her backyard. She says her husband looked and said he thought it might be a bear, got a rifle, fired a warning shot and another around waist high into the dark, then went back to bed. Next morning, Rodriguez found his neighbor dead on his neighbor's property, phoned 911, and said it was an accident. Chuck Sievertson, ABC News.
1: An alarming AI security breach to tell you about this weekend morning as tech giant Anthropic admits this weekend its chatbot Claude apparently deviated from the program and hacked several other organizations. ABC's Trevor Ault explains how this all happened.
22: The company says it frequently tests its AI models in simulations sealed off from the internet. But a review found three incidents where a partner testing company accidentally allowed Claude internet access, and the models used it to gain unauthorized access to the real systems of three different organizations by using basic techniques such as exploiting weak passwords. This comes a week after the company behind ChatGPT, OpenAI, revealed two of its models went rogue in a similar incident.
1: Anthropic did not identify this weekend the three hacked organizations. Just last week, lawmakers proposed an AI skill switch bill to halt advanced AI models if they pose a catastrophic risk. Stay tuned. The American Black Film Festival kicking off its multi-city pop-up tour in the nation's capital this fall in September. WTOP's Jimmy Alexander Saturday morning talks with festival organizers about the event and why they think D.C. is the right place to get things started.
23: It's the nation's capital. It's a prime representation of who we are as American people.
31: Rayshon Morris is one of the organizers for ABFF.
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8: A night after the Nationals lost a home run derby in Atlanta, the Chop House restaurant in the right field stands again took a pounding from batters on both sides.
15: And Harris launches one deep right field. Way back it goes, and it is gone into the Chop House. Harris flips his bat away. It's a three-run homer and a 5-1 Atlanta lead. Three pitches in the inning, a double, a single, and a Harris homer is 20th of the year.
8: As Dave Jagler with a call on 1500 AM, and that spell the end of the night for Foster Griffin and perhaps his brief Nationals tenure, credited with the 6-2 loss to drop to 12-3 before the trade deadline Monday. C.J. Abrams also hit the Chop House with a home run in his native Georgia, but the Nats a combined 0-17 with runners in scoring position over the first two games of the series.
24: Yeah, I mean, everybody wants to score the runs, but every now and then the job doesn't get done. But just continue to stay with the approach and good things will happen.
8: The Nats remain 2.5 games out of a wild card berth, thanks in part to the Orioles' comeback 6-4 win over the Phillies that pulled the O's within a game and a half of the last AL wild card. The Mystics have now beaten each of the top five teams in the WNBA after outlasting the Dallas Wings 81-75 in D.C. behind Shakira Austin, season high, 28 points and 10 rebounds, telling Ion Network.
25: Every person on the team has a belief that we can go out there and beat anybody, and I know a lot of people probably didn't expect that from us this year, but we're continuing to prove that we're one of the best teams in the league, and we want to just keep fighting for more. You know, this isn't enough. We want to continue to be hungry.
8: The Mystics, the youngest team in WNBA history, get a five-day break before Dallas again visits CareFirst Arena Wednesday. Rob Woodfork, WTOP Sports.
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1: 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Over to John Munns in the WTOP Traffic Center this early hour.
13: Well, Dean, we're going to check on the 66 eastbound. This is in the express lanes right around mile marker 44. That's in Prince William County. Delays could be possible due to an incident, probably in a crash of some sort. The right lane is closed as of right now. We'll get you updated on that one with our next report. We also have, construction on the Anacostia Freeway for another hour or so between Pennsylvania Avenue Southeast and East Capitol Street. And in Clarksburg, an accident has been moved to the right shoulder. Just kind of went on me there. It's 270 southbound at the lane drop of the 121. That is what's happening with your traffic at this point, brought to you by Window Nation. Right now, get 50% off all window styles at windownation.com. I'm John Mons, back with another check of traffic in less than 10 minutes.
0: Over the next 24 hours, expect mostly cloudy skies. Temperatures this morning in the upper 50s to mid 60s. We'll have a high temperature around 90 degrees and then back to the lower in mid 70s by Sunday morning. But with those clouds, we'll eventually get the rain. That's for Sunday afternoon and evening. I'm 7 News Chief Meteorologist Veronica Johnson in the First Alert Weather Center.
1: 74 degrees in our nation's capital right now.
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1: Good Saturday morning. Welcome to a new month, August 1st. It's the weekend. Finally, it's here. And Dean Lane coming up on WTOP this 4 a.m. hour this morning.
2: The DOJ moves to drop the charge against the man accused of vandalizing the Lincoln Memorial reflecting pool. I'm Sarah Jacobs.
3: Lawmaking in Annapolis in August? Why, there's a special session next week. I'm Kate Ryan.
6: The impact Virginia's House primaries could have on the balance of power in Congress. I'm Scott Gelman.
9: The FAA pushes forward an expansion plan at a local airport. This is Kyle Cooper.
1: Gains across the board on Wall Street to wrap your business week Friday. At the close, the Dow was up 276 to kick off the weekend. The Nasdaq picked up 251. S&P was up 52. Good morning. Welcome in 4 o'clock on WTOP.
10: From ABC News, I'm Dave Packer. At least 57 people have died after nearly 60,000 migrants crossed into the Spanish territory of Ceuta from Morocco. Many swam. ABC foreign correspondent Britt Clennett.
12: We know that tens of thousands have already gone back from Ceuta, some voluntarily, some under these bilateral agreements, but they are straining the makeshift centers that have been set up. You know, they have sent in the military to reinforce the border, requested emergency powers, and they are working with the Moroccan authorities too. But we are still seeing a stream of people cross that border.
10: Two U.S. officials say President Trump is weighing a round of intense strikes on energy targets in Iran that could begin as soon as this weekend. The Justice Department has filed a motion to dismiss the charges against the former U.S. Olympian who President Trump had accused of vandalizing the reflecting pool on the National Mall.
14: Now, the U.S. attorney in Washington, D.C., Jeanine Pirro, told the court that while evidence was presented to the grand jury that damage to the reflecting pool was caused by vandals, including who they said was David Hearn, leading to this indictment, Pirro said that it was not until after the return of the indictment that the Department of Interior provided additional documents to the U.S. attorney's office indicating that the damage was the result of the contractor.
10: ABC's Catherine Falders. It's been 6 months since 82-year-old Nancy Guthrie was abducted from her home near Tucson, Arizona. Now the Pima County Sheriff's Department sharing details in those ransom notes, hoping it will lead them to the kidnappers.
28: Both notes contain the same Bitcoin address, and the author also claimed to know details from Nancy Guthrie's house, saying her white smartwatch was left at the foot of the bed and a backyard floodlight was destroyed. Investigators tell us those details are accurate. And the sheriff says labs across the country are working to untangle a mixed sample of DNA from as many as four people, and they're not giving up trying to trace those notes.
10: ABC's Aaron Katursky. 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
1: WTOP at 4:02. It's Saturday morning. Welcome to a new month, August 1st, 2026. Finally, the weekend's here. Partly cloudy, daybreak low, according to Veronica, 65 to 70. Mostly cloudy, a little more warm and humid today, 88 to 93. We're at 74 in Washington. Good morning to you. I'm Dean Lane. We begin the ride this half hour in the 4 a.m. hour with the latest on federal prosecutors late last night, dropping charges against a former Olympic canoeist accused of damaging the Lincoln Memorial reflecting pool. Remember that? Well, WTOP Sarah Jacobs has an update for us this morning. She's been following the developments closely this weekend.
2: When D.C. U.S. Attorney Jeanine Pirro first announced charges against former U.S. Olympian David Hearn, she claimed he violently ripped the pool liner with his hands. But in her motion to dismiss the felony indictment against Hearn, Pirro writes, the Interior Department has since provided documents showing the damage was the result of a flawed installation by the contractor. Pirro also blamed the rush to complete the project ahead of the nation's 250th anniversary celebration. In a statement, Hearn's lawyers say this case never should have been brought and that the administration owes their client an apology. Sarah Jacobs, WTOP News.
1: This morning, a teen boy locally recovering after being shot apparently inside the Wheaton Mall. That happened on Friday. The 13-year-old victim was shot in the leg, taken to the hospital, expected to be okay this morning. The good news of that story. Montgomery County Police say a 17-year-old male was stopped by an armed security guard, later taken into custody by officers. They say a gun was recovered at the scene of that crime. Meantime, on another crime front in D.C., a teen boy, also in this case, is recovering after being shot. Police say the shooting here happened just before 7 p.m. last night, Friday evening, inside a home in the area of Jameson Street in Northeast. The teen was taken to a nearby hospital for treatment at the time. His condition unknown at this hour. Police are searching, we understand, this weekend for two teens connected to that shooting. They say one of the teens may be armed. WTLP at 4:05. Now to the State House in Annapolis. Let's talk politics, where lawmakers there are set to vote on a plan that would let Maryland voters decide whether the state's congressional districts should be redrawn. Now, the move comes as several states led by Democrats pursue redistricting efforts. This in response to President Trump's push for Republican-led states to redraw their maps. WTOP's Kate Ryan has details on what's expected.
3: Maryland's General Assembly will hold a special session starting Monday. And here's how Senate President Bill Ferguson described it in a social media post.
4: We're voting on a constitutional amendment about the rules about redistricting. This is not about a map. It's about the rules that govern map making.
3: Maryland's constitution says congressional districts have to be compact and follow natural boundaries. The bill up for debate will ask voters to consider an amendment to exempt congressional districts from that requirement. Republican leaders in Annapolis say the intent is to tip the scales in favor of Democrats. Senate Minority Leader Steve Hershey is also balking at the rules set by Democrats, saying that no other topic like affordability can be debated. Kate Ryan, WTOP News.
1: Continuing with Election 2026 on WTOP Saturday morning. Primary election day in Virginia is Tuesday, and if you'd still like to vote early, time's running out. Early voting ends today, this Saturday. WTOP Scott Gelman takes a look at several key U.S. House races in Virginia.
5: In Virginia's 10th congressional district, several Republicans are lining up to unseat incumbent Suha Subramaniam. Karen Holt, a political science professor at Virginia Tech, says first-term incumbents often face the risk of being challenged.
7: Especially in an area where there's a lot of uncertainty, a lot of demographic movement, and concerns about the economy, cost of living, and things like that.
5: Similarly, in the 8th district, multiple Democrats are on the ballot challenging longtime Representative Don Beyer. Byers currently serving his 6th term.
7: At least on the Democratic side, there are some Democrats that think that perhaps Mr. Beyer has been in office for a little bit too long and it's time for a change in generation.
5: Political analyst Bob Holsworth.
18: You could imagine a competitive primary in the 7th district or the district that wants to, or the 10th district on the Republican side.
5: In the 7th district, meanwhile, three Republicans are competing to try and unseat incumbent Eugene Bindman. Scott Gelman, WTOP News.
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27: Here's a news flash for you. 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
16: And it's all over the map. So that's where WTOP reporters are. Beltsville to Burke.
27: Got it covered.
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27: Yep, there too.
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1: In other news, there's just one hurdle left now for, as we understand, a local airport's expansion plans on the books. But the project took a step forward on Friday, as we hear from WTOP's Kyle Cooper.
9: An FAA environmental assessment of the plan to expand the terminal and allow commercial flights at Washington Manassas Airport is finished and no issues were found. That approval leaves one more step to be completed before those flights can start coming in and out. The goal is to start those flights in the spring of 2027. Initially, there will be only a few commercial flights a day, but the hope is to expand up to 30 a day within 10 years. The major renovation project will cost between $75 to $125 million. Kyle Cooper, WTOP News.
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1: I think the weather are the 8s, and good morning to John Mons with us this early hour in the WTOP Traffic Center.
13: Thanks a lot, Dean. As we approach sunup, things are starting to worsen already. Let's go to Prince William County. An accident has the right lane blocked on the 66 Express Lanes eastbound at the start /end of the express lanes. In College Park, over in Prince George's County, we have an accident there. Three right lanes are blocked. The Beltway Outer Loop at Baltimore Avenue is where you're going to find that. And like I said, three lanes are blocked. It's jammed from the Greenbelt Mark Station. So that's going to be there for a few minutes. Also, I think was another road, one that was cleared. It's already gone, so it must be cleared already. That is your latest traffic. I'm John Mons, back with another report in less than 10 minutes.
8: Now let's take you over to Veronica's desk for a look at that weekend forecast, for it is here.
0: And just like that, we enter a new month, and boy, our weather will be very different. Active weather over the next couple of days for your weekend, mostly cloudy skies. Certainly today with a high temperature that'll be around 90 degrees. So the clouds will win out with southerly breezes. Winds at about 10 to 15 miles per hour. On Sunday, high temperatures in the mid-80s, but tropical air, and with the front coming in, some showers and storms could be on the stronger side. I'm 7 News Chief Meteorologist Veronica Johnson in the First Alert Weather Center.
8: Around the region this early morning, we're looking at 68 degrees for Belvoir, 74 Foggy Bottom, 70 Silver Spring. It's 74 and holding outside the WTLP studios, with traffic and weather brought to you this 4 a.m. hour on WTLP Saturday by Long Fence. 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On WTLP, of course, we bring you money news at 10 and 40. John Warwick here to wrap your business week.
15: A survey from Robert Half finds a majority of employers in the D.C. area plan to increase permanent hiring the second half of the year. Matt Denneroff is with Robert Half's Washington office.
20: The D.C. job market is active. It's also becoming selective. So companies are hiring, especially for critical business initiatives, but they're being far more intentional about where they invest their hiring dollars.
15: Denneroff says cybersecurity, AI, healthcare, and cloud-based services are among the areas likely to hire. Stocks would ring up gains Friday to close out July. Amazon stock soared 15%. After revealing strong growth for its web services business, and at the closing bell, the Dow up 276 points, the S&P added 52, the NASDAQ was up 251 points. John Wardock, WTOP News.
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8: Let's talk politics on WTOP. The candidate expected to be D.C.'s very next mayor, Janice Lewis George, a self-described Democratic socialist, is beginning this week apparently to build relationships with some of the groups that opposed her before she won the Democratic primary, actually. She recently met, we understand, with business leaders and the D.C. Police Union ahead of November's general election that's coming up. Her campaign describes the conversations this weekend as positive and says more meetings are expected in the coming months. We talked about it here at WTOP with Martin Ostermuhl, a reporter with Notice.
2: visiting WTOP.
4: Janice Lewis George is in this interesting position where she still has to run for election to be mayor in the general election in November. But it's a very Democratic city. The assumption is that she's going to win just like all the Democrats before her have won. So she's got a campaign, but at the same time, recognizing that she's most likely going to be mayor, she's doing all the things that presumptive mayors would do. She's starting a bit of a transition, though they won't call it a transition. She's starting to meet with organizations that supported her, but also organizations that were critical of her or have concerns with her. She wants to hit the ground running when she becomes mayor, if that were to happen in January. So to do that, she has to start getting that process started now.
6: We're seeing other candidates around the country embrace this democratic socialist identity. It kind of reminds me of when the Tea Party splintered off from the Republican Party like 15 years ago. It has a similar feel to it. Is Janice Lewis George embracing that label now that she has won the primary?
4: I don't think Janice Lewis George has ever shied away from being a democratic socialist, and she definitely leaned into it during the campaign, and it certainly helped develop her identity and sell herself as a certain type of candidate. That being said, I don't think she was ever as big a democratic socialist as a lot of people say. She has promised a lot of the things that democratic socialists are promising, lower costs for just about everything, higher taxes. She's also coming into a situation in DC where the economy is not great. A lot of federal workers have been laid off. There's kind of a crisis of identity in the city. So she has to think beyond just what democratic socialists are saying. She has to think broadly about how to revive the city's economy. And that means to a certain degree, she's going to have to work with business partners that were skeptical of her and she was skeptical of them. I think the democratic socialist side of her is going to hit the reality to create a more pragmatic Janice Lewis George.
6: The business community was saying that some of her policies could push employers over the border, over to Maryland and Virginia and out of D.C. Do you feel that she is finding some common

0: promising to cut red tape. She's promising to start a bonanza of housing construction. Those are things that will help businesses. So if they can try to make the case to her that, listen, having us here and treating us well will help you in the long run, then there could be some coexistence. We'll see how that develops.
1: The other element is going to be how she gets along with the Trump administration and actually the president himself. And there was already some friction even before the primary election with President Trump saying that he may even try for more federal intervention if Janice Lewis George were to win.
2: Well, I wouldn't like it. And maybe we'd take back Washington, run it on the federal basis. We won't put up with it.
1: Have you heard any suggestion that she may meet with President Trump or members of the Trump administration in the near future?
0: I don't know that there's any immediate plan. There's also recognition she isn't yet the mayor-elect, so we'll wait and see if that happens later in the fall. Now, that being said, she has said that if President Trump wants to meet with her, she'll meet with him. Now, she has set some conditions. She'll say she will only agree to work with President Trump on things that are of mutual benefit. And she will press the point that she wants the federal government to not interfere in local affairs. Now, would President Trump listen to her? Probably not. But I think she is setting some benchmarks of what she would expect from such a meeting, or at least what she would argue if she had such a meeting with the president.
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4: Let's start this report off in Virginia. Over in the Gainesville area, there's an accident with the right lane blocked of the 66 express lanes eastbound. This is going to be at the start/end of the express lanes. We have an accident in Maryland over in Prince George's County. Three right lanes are blocked on the Beltway outer loop at Baltimore Avenue. Traffic is now jammed from Greenbelt Mark Metro exit number 24. Might be a little while before those are moved out of there. Selling your car? 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I'm John Mons, back with another check of traffic in less than 10 minutes.
5: And just like that, we enter a new month, and boy, our weather will be very different. Active weather over the next couple of days for your weekend, mostly cloudy skies. Certainly today with a high temperature that'll be around 90 degrees. So the clouds will win out with southerly breezes. Winds at about 10 to 15 miles per hour. On Sunday, high temperatures in the mid-80s, but tropical air. And with the front coming in, some showers and storms could be on the stronger side. I'm 7 News Chief Meteorologist Veronica Johnson in the First Alert Weather Center.
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3: 6 months after the disappearance of Nancy Guthrie, the mother of Today Show co-host Savannah Guthrie, investigators in the case have now released two ransom notes in hopes, they say, of identifying the person who actually wrote them. Guthrie disappeared, you may remember, from her home near Tucson, Arizona, back in the wintertime in February. Here's what the kidnapper said.
10: We have your mother, Nancy. She is safe, but scared. The note demanded $4 million in Bitcoin, and if not paid in 7 days, threatened, she will be killed. Your mother is aware of this, and her life is in your hands. 4 days later, a second note claiming Nancy Guthrie, who relied on daily medication to survive, had died. We did not fully grasp the seriousness of her physical condition. We never intended to hurt her. That was not our intention. She is buried in nature now.
3: That is ABC News Chief Investigative Correspondent Aaron Katursky Saturday morning on WTOP. Back here at home, a D.C. man is headed to prison for 18 years for the stabbing death of a wheelchair-bound man.

0: man during an argument nearly 2 years ago is when this happened. 40-year-old Kevin Johnson had pleaded guilty to one count of second-degree murder earlier this year. In exchange for the guilty plea, prosecutors agreed to prison term of a time between 18 and 23 years. Now, according to court documents in this case, Johnson lunged at the victim during the incident, 44-year-old Antonio Pierre Woody, stabbing him multiple times. Woody attempted to crawl away, we're told, before the defendant stabbed him at least one more time and then left the scene, but Johnson was arrested a short time later. A notorious killer in Maryland locally is seeking an early release from prison. More than 20 years ago, he and his wife had dismembered a couple in Ocean City during this event. Now, as WTOP's Neil Augenstein tells us Saturday morning, the man's attorneys will make their case for his release in a court hearing.
1: Benjamin Seifert was convicted in the 2002 killing of Martha Crutchley during a Memorial Day weekend trip to Ocean City. She and her boyfriend Joshua Ford were killed after meeting Seifert and his then wife Erica. Seifert has admitted he dismembered and disposed of the bodies, but said he didn't kill anyone. He's been granted a hearing for early release under Maryland's Second Look Act since he served more than 20 years in prison. In a filing this week, his attorney says Seifert's matured behind bars, hasn't had a prison infraction in 14 years, has learned job skills, and in his words, is not a danger to the public. Worcester County prosecutors disagree, calling the murders exceptionally brutal and saying no amount of rehabilitation justifies a reduced sentence. Neil Augenstein, WTOP News.
0: Maryland health leaders are reporting the state's first confirmed human case of West Nile virus this year. The patient lives in Maryland's Capital Region. No additional information is available this weekend, being released at all to protect the person's privacy. West Nile is spread, as a reminder, through the bite of infected mosquitoes. Most people who contract the virus never develop any symptoms, but older adults and people with weakened immune systems can become seriously ill. Last year, 23 Maryland residents actually tested positive for West Nile. We are starting to see some effects now of cuts to the Affordable Care Act. And speaking of health this morning, within our region, federal subsidies here to help people pay for insurance were eliminated. You may remember under the Trump administration's so-called Big Beautiful Bill. WTOP's Annalisa Gale, Saturday morning, checking in with a nonprofit in Virginia.
2: From 2022 to 2025, there has been, in that 4-year span, a nearly 50% increase in the number of patients who are coming to Virginia hospital emergency departments who are in what we would characterize as the self-pay category.
3: Virginia Hospital and Healthcare Association's Vice President of Communications, Julian Walker, says the rise in patients who do not have insurance or proof of insurance in Virginia emergency departments is alarming, especially considering recent changes in federal legislation signed last July.
2: Sometimes called the One Big Beautiful Bill Act, and that cuts healthcare funding significantly, about $1 trillion over a decade period.
3: And if the trend continues, hospitals are worried about other impacts.
2: That leads to more charity care, and in turn, that leads to higher costs, even for people who are not engaged in the Medicaid system, who are connected to commercial insurance through an employer-sponsored plan.
3: Annalisa Gale, WTOP News.
0: A top aide in D.C. Mayor Muriel Bowser's administration heading to Maryland to lead the Maryland Stadium Authority. The banner reports that Lindsay Parker, a senior advisor and former chief of staff to Bowser herself, has now been selected as the authority's next executive director. 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
4: The Foster Griffin train came off the tracks at a really bad time for the Nationals. Their 6-2 loss to the Braves, extending their losing skid to 3 in a row. The All-Star rookie gave up a pair of home runs and all of the Braves scoring among 9 hits in 5 1/3 innings to raise his ERA to 3 for the first time in a month, for his first loss in 2.5 months, and perhaps his final start as a National, Blake Butera.
5: Third time he's seen him this year, and the big one was the 3-run shot to Harris. That one really hurt us, but before that, he kept us in the game. He was efficient with his pitches. Pretty low pitch count there going into the 6th. Also, completely understanding that Foster's been going going through a lot, right? I mean, all the talks that he's been involved in with his name out there on social media and what's real and what's not real and dealing with a lot, you know, mentally.
4: So we'll see if Griffin stays or gets traded by Monday's deadline, with the Nats still 2.5 games out of a wild card spot. Currently held by the Phillies after the Orioles twice erased two-run deficits for a 6-4 win that pulls Baltimore within 1.5 games of the last American League wild card. The Mystics are on their first four-game win streak since 2020, outlasting the Dallas Wings 81-75 to stay undefeated through the first half of their six-game homestand. Sidney Johnson.
6: There's a consistency of the toughness and togetherness. No matter what comes our way, we're just battle-tested. Different things thrown our way, whether it's game adversity, an injury, cross-country trip, you know, all these types of things. Our toughness and togetherness is just carrying the day.
4: Shakira Austin had a season-high 28 points as part of her 11th double-double of the season, and the Mystics, league leaders in turnovers, had a season-low 7. Rob Woodfork, WTOP Sports.
0: Alrighty, Rob, thanks as always. Coming up next half hour in the 4 a.m. hour for you Saturday here on WTOP.
7: President Trump not backing down over a controversial fund that's jeopardizing his choice for attorney general. I'm Mitchell Miller, today on The Hill.
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10: Let's start off over in Maryland in Prince George's County. Right around College Park, there's an accident that has the three right lanes blocked on the Beltway outer loop at Baltimore Avenue. That's exit 25. Traffic is jammed from Greenbelt Mark / Metro, which is exit 24. We also have an accident blocking the right lane of the 66 express lanes. Eastbound is where you're going to find that problem. Once again, the right lane is blocked as you try to make your way through there. We've got closures coming up over the weekend as we get ready for the Freedom 250 Grand Prix. 4th Street, north and southbound between Pennsylvania Avenue and Independence Avenue. We also have 7th Street and 3rd Street that will be affected as well. Get all the details at WTOP.com. I'm John Mons, back with another check of traffic in about 10 minutes.
11: This weekend we'll have mostly cloudy skies. We'll also have increasing levels of humidity, tropical air by Sunday. And Sunday's the day we'll be tracking some thunderstorms on the stronger side, and there could be repeated storms that could give way to some isolated flooding. Now, temperatures this morning are somewhere between 59 and 65 degrees. The afternoon will be around 90 degrees, and on Sunday in the mid-80s. I'm 7 News Chief Meteorologist Renica Johnson in the First Alert Weather Center.
0: We're 72 degrees Georgetown, 66 this morning Bowie, 67 Leesburg Saturday morning, down to 73 outside the WTOP studio.
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0: It's Saturday morning. Welcome to a new month and the weekend, August 1st, 2026. Thanks for taking us along for the ride. Glad you're in. Welcome. I'm Dean Lane. Pablo Rocco is our producer. Among the top stories we're following on WTOP this morning for you. We begin with an update for you on a developing story. This morning, federal prosecutors are dropping charges this weekend against a former Olympic canoeist accused of damaging the Lincoln Memorial reflecting pool. In a court filing on Friday, the U.S. Attorney's Office acknowledges apparently the damage was actually caused by problems with a renovation project, the project itself. David Hearn had been charged officially with destruction of property and was the only defendant facing a felony in the case. Prosecutors now say this weekend newly reviewed documents show the damage resulted from a flawed installation by the government contractor. CBS News Justice reporter Jake Rosen says this morning it is not clear whether charges against other people accused in the case will also be dismissed.
13: We know that three other people have been charged in addition to Hearn for allegedly vandalizing the pool. It's unclear whether the DOJ would move to drop those cases, but there was set to be a brief status conference ahead of a potential trial next week, where we certainly would have heard more from the attorneys for all of those defendants, pointing to the evidence that not just we have in the public record on social media and in reporting, but also clearly that the Trump administration maybe has had all along in this case. Jeanine Pirro announced at that press conference in which she announced the indictment that an employee told her to stop what he was doing, that he had 2 square feet of sealant ripped from the bottom of the pool. Pirro said that, quote, he damaged it, he damaged the pool, and said that it was all about accountability for damaging a national resource and treasure. Just because President Trump has alleged something doesn't make it true. Those charges simply just did not hold up to any amount of scrutiny.
0: Hearn had pleaded not guilty in the case and was scheduled to stand trial in the fall in September. WTOP at 4:32. In other news, on your Saturday morning, President Donald Trump is defending his administration's handling of the war with Iran this weekend, saying the U.S. has made significant progress in 5 months. We're about to head into the 6th month of this war, though he did express growing skepticism at the same time, we're told, about reaching a deal, accusing Iranian leaders this week of being dishonest during their negotiations.
14: President Trump says Iran is staying in the fight at his cabinet meeting at Camp David after previously insisting Iran has been completely defeated militarily. The president acknowledged he expects military action will continue for some time.
15: And we're doing very well. You're trying to be nice as you can be in, you know, a situation like that. But, you know, they're being decimated.
14: The president says negotiations with Iran have been frustrating.
15: And then they'll go out and I'll say they discussed nuclear. And they'll go out and they'll say, we never discussed nuclear. And I say, why do they say that? All they do is make me angry.
14: I'm Ed Donahue.
0: WTOP at 4:33.
16: I'm J.J. Green. President Trump said, quote, this thing could last a lot longer than people thought. That remark represents a notable shift in tone. Earlier in the conflict, Trump repeatedly argued the campaign would be relatively short, but he said at a cabinet meeting today while answering questions, we projected 4 to 5 weeks, but we have the capability to go far longer than that, and we'll do that. And then he said, whatever the time is, it's okay. Whatever it takes. Today's comments, they represent a significant change because it's one of the clearest acknowledgments that the administration no longer expects a quick end to this conflict. The war is now in its 5th month, moving into its 6th soon, with continuing strikes, rising economic cost, and growing political pressure as gasoline prices climb and public support declines.
0: WTOP National Security Correspondent J.J. Green, where the time now, Saturday morning, is 4:34. Other news, President Donald Trump doubling down this weekend on a position that could make it more difficult in the end for his nominee for Attorney General Todd Blanche to get confirmed. The president says this weekend he still supports an anti-weaponization fund that some Republican lawmakers are strongly against. WTOP Capitol Hill correspondent Mitchell Miller, Saturday morning, Today on the Hill.
17: President Trump says he believes the $1.8 billion fund is dead, but doesn't want it to fade away.
18: You know, I wish it weren't, to be honest with you. I think people were horribly treated, horribly abused.
17: He says people who broke into the Capitol on January 6th are among those who should be compensated. But Republican North Carolina Senator Tom Tillis says it would be wrong to make payouts to people who assaulted police officers. He and Texas Senator John Cornyn, both members of the Senate Judiciary Committee, say they won't vote for Blanche as the permanent attorney general unless they get it in writing that the fund is totally scrapped, including an immunity deal involving the president and his family from IRS audits. On Capitol Hill, Mitchell Miller, WTOP News.
0: It's 4:35 on WTOP Saturday morning. Americans' favorable view of the Supreme Court is nearing a historic low these days. That is from new polling this week from the Pew Research Center.
19: Over the last 5 years, the Supreme Court's favorability rating has dropped 20 percentage points. Only 45% of Americans say they have a favorable view of the justices, while 53% view the court negatively. President Trump reshaped the Supreme Court during his first term, appointing three justices to lock in the court's 6-3 conservative majority. In the last 5 years, the justices have effectively reshaped American law by overturning Roe v. Wade, expanding presidential immunity, and curtailing the regulatory power of federal agencies. Peter Harlambous, ABC News.
0: President Trump says this weekend the recent cyber attacks on 30 different Minnesota water plants is the fault of its governor, not Iran. News Nation's Kelly Meyer has more on that this morning.
20: Since the 27th of July, water and wastewater sector utility companies in at least 7 states have reported incidents to the FBI, and some of that activity degraded water operations, they say. Here's what the president had to say about it today.
15: We heard in Minnesota there was a cyber attack, and they blame it on Iran. I don't think so. I blame it on Minnesota because they're grossly incompetent. Iran's got bigger problems than worrying about Minnesota.
0: Minnesota Governor Tim Walz responded on Friday by saying Mr. Trump cannot beat Iran because he's too busy waging war on Minnesota. An extraordinary scene we turned to out of Spain this morning, where thousands of migrants were trying apparently to break into an African peninsula under Spanish control. ABC foreign correspondent Rick Clennett reports on the unfolding crisis.
21: Frantic crossings by land and sea, people swimming around barriers, pushing through the fence. And while officials try to calm the situation, saying many have gone back to Morocco, the pressure on the system still intense. Madrid is blaming smuggling networks and says they exploited a court ruling limiting pushbacks at sea and now alarming European partners about a knock-on effect.
0: The Spanish government says this morning most of the migrants have gone back to Morocco, but they are still handling an influx of tens of thousands daily. We'll keep you updated as we learn more on WTOP. Good Saturday morning, August 1st. Thanks for taking the 4 a.m. hour ride with us. 437, an update on traffic and weather for you in just 1 minute.
22: ABC News, I'm Dave Packer. Dozens have died after nearly 60,000 migrants crossed into the Spanish territory of Ceuta from Morocco. Many swam. ABC News foreign correspondent Britt Clennett.
23: We know that tens of thousands have already gone back from Ceuta, some voluntarily, some under these bilateral agreements, but they are straining the makeshift centers that have been set up. You know, they have sent in the military to reinforce the border, requested emergency powers, and they are working with the Moroccan authorities too. But we are still seeing a stream of people cross that border.
22: Two U.S. officials say President Trump's weighing a round of intense strikes on energy targets in Iran that could begin as soon as this weekend. The Justice Department has filed a motion to dismiss the charges against the former U.S. Olympian, who President Trump had accused of vandalizing the reflecting pool on the National Mall. The DOJ saying new documents show the peeling paint is the fault of the contractor. This is ABC News.
0: It's Saturday, new month, August 1st. Thanks for kicking the weekend off with us this early morning at 4:38. Traffic and weather on the 8th. Good morning, Saturday, to John Mons in the WTOP Traffic Center.
10: Hey, Dean, it's always good to have some good news, so let's start with an accident that's been cleared on the 66 Express Lanes eastbound. That accident is now gone, so good news there. The Beltway Outer Loop, different story at Baltimore Avenue, exit 25. An accident has the two right lanes blocked and the right shoulder. Traffic jammed back to the Greenbelt Mark / Metro Station, which is exit 24. That is your latest traffic. I'm John Mons, back with another check of what's going on in about 10 minutes.
0: Now we take you over to the P.J. 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We turn it over to 7 News First Alert Chief Meteorologist Veronica Johnson with a forecast that's not too bad so far, but warming up as we roll through the weekend.
11: Well, here's what you can expect for your first weekend of August. Folks, it's going to feel tropical, especially by Sunday. Today, we've got the air that you can wear and all of next week. Really high humidity levels and rain chances each day. So Saturday, make plans to get out. At least it's going to be dry with those clouds. We'll have a high temperature around 90 degrees after starting out in the upper 50s to mid 60s. And Sunday into the mid 80s as that rain develops by early afternoon. I'm 7 News Chief Meteorologist Veronica Johnson in the First Alert Weather Center.
0: We're at 67 Rockville, 67 Ashburn, 68 Fort Washington this morning. We're at 73 outside the WTOP studios, where the time now on your Saturday morning, August 1st, is 4:40. On WTOP, we bring you money news, of course, at 10 and 40. John Wardock here to wrap your business week ahead of the weekend.
24: Two consumer tech giants went their separate ways Friday. Amazon is enjoying strong growth for its cloud business, and the stock had its best day in more than a decade, up 15%. But at Apple, that tech giant is suffering from severe supply issues with memory chips for its iPhones and iPads, and Apple stock lost 7% Friday. At the closing bell, the Dow Jones Industrial Average up 276 points, the S&P 500 added 52, the NASDAQ gained 251 points. And would you like to see Starbucks make the pumpkin spice latte a year-round product? If so, you're out of luck. The CEO at the coffeehouse chain tells Yahoo Finance there are no plans to go year-round. John Werdock, WTOP News.
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0: In the last episode of Mad About Town, we told you about the heartwarming story of Parker, the flamingo, a National Zoo bird who overcame social anxiety to join her flock. In this episode, Saturday morning, we're learning about new renovations to the zoo's birdhouse, which keepers say are part of the reason birds like Parker have more room to operate.
3: The Smithsonian reopened their birdhouse back in 2023, and it now features three walkthrough aviaries comprised of 56 species and more than 170 birds. If you haven't been back in a while, you might be surprised. The birds in this building aren't really restricted. They quite literally fly around guests, making it feel like you're inside the rainforest at times. Keeper Eric Slovak told me it's all part of an effort to bring guests closer to nature through education.
5: When you come here and you learn about these animals, you're not just learning about them. It's the environment that they live in, and I think it really helps people become better stewards of the earth.
3: Another part of these renovations I saw when I visited Parker, the new outdoor flamingo wing, which was completed just in the past year. It features a massive bump in square footage, bigger pond, and less pressure to be close to the flock. Perfect for easing in.
5: Parker has never been in this enclosure until this year, so this is all new for her.
3: Yeah.
5: And she is definitely taking her time to explore the whole exhibit.
3: Eric told me he's glad Parker's story can bring more guests to the birdhouse to see all the other amazing features it has to offer.
6: What was your reaction to all that when we put Parker's story out there?
5: What's funny sometimes is I'll be in this exhibit and I'm feeding them or cleaning them and I'll hear, hey, there's Parker. And I turn around to see who's saying that. Is it one of my coworkers or no? It's just somebody walking by and they know that.
6: Yes.
5: There she is. She's off. I'm hoping, though, this time next year, she'll be with everybody else, and you won't know who Parker is.
3: In the district, Matt Koufax, WTOP News.
0: Seamount's entire summer zoo series, a click away at our website, search Matt Koufax. Meantime, turning to health news Saturday morning, with all the talk of an affordability crisis in America, healthcare is consistently top on the list, the top concern. Now comes a new report this weekend that compares healthcare state by state.
25: With the average American reportedly spending more than $15,000 a year on healthcare, comes a report from WalletHub that compares healthcare among all the states based on cost, access, and outcomes. WalletHub's Chip Lupo says overall the best state is
26: Minnesota is probably the most balanced in terms of healthcare. It scores really well in all three areas.
25: Singling out cost, the top three states are Iowa, New Hampshire, and Minnesota. For access, North Dakota, Minnesota, and Maine. Contrast that
26: with Alaska, last in the study.
25: Stephen Kaufman, ABC News.
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13: here.
0: Usually, lawmakers in Maryland head to Annapolis in the winter for a 90-day session. But in an unusual turn of events recently, they're being called back to Annapolis for a three-day special session. The topic? Redistricting. Redistricting efforts are happening across the country, as you know, as we head into the November midterms right around the corner. This morning, WTOP's Kate Ryan joins us to explain the goal here for lawmakers.
14: They're looking to redraw congressional districts. In a social media post, Senate President Bill Ferguson said it is being done because the Trump administration, in his words, is trying to lock in control of Congress for Republicans. So this is in response to that and the gutting of the Voting Rights Act. Now, to do this, Maryland state lawmakers are planning on a referendum. That's a question that will come to you, the voter, that will ask them to make a change to the Constitution, the state Constitution, that says, hey, here are the rules. When you draw a district, it has to be compact and it can't be in a crazy shape. It has to go along natural borders. So they're asking, can we get an exception to that in this referendum? They will need the majority of lawmakers, actually three-fifths, I think it is, to go along with this. But again, eventually it will come to you, the voter in Maryland.
15: And this has been a very controversial move, even within the ranks of the lawmakers themselves.
14: That's exactly right. Republican members, including Senate Minority Leader Steve Hershey, say this is really a way to redraw the one GOP congressional stronghold where Republican Andy Harris holds a seat. He also says there's a real objection to the narrow scope of this session. They've been told ahead of time, hey, one topic here is up for discussion, nothing else. The Republicans had wanted to go in and tackle some affordability pocketbook issues, and they are really unhappy that they're being told, no, we're not going to have that. And there are also some restrictions on the number of people who can speak, who can testify.
15: Yeah, and we wanted to ask you about that, Kate, because that is super interesting. Both of us have covered the State House in Annapolis. It doesn't usually happen. Usually the lines are out the door and the names are page and page and page of people who want to testify. So what are they trying to do here? What are the limitations they're putting on?
14: Their argument is this is a three-day session. It's one topic. We've got to keep it tight. But you're right on things like same-sex marriage, on gun bills, etc. There had been days and days of testimony on changes to school funding as well. There are a lot of restrictions. Here they are. The time to sign up to speak has been limited. In order to speak and get signed up, you have to go through the Maryland General Assembly website and register. Then you have to decide, are you going to be in person or via Zoom? Whatever you choose, you can't change it later. If you go, oh, sorry, I can't be there. I got to do it by Zoom. No changing. Everyone is limited to 2 minutes. Now, a time limit is not unusual. That's not the unusual thing. But again, if there are more than 50 speakers, and they've limited to 50, if there are more than that, they've said, we'll select who speaks. And I think that one had a lot of people saying, excuse me? So we'll see how that all shakes out. But it's going to be very tightly controlled. Some people say, good, we should have order. You don't want to go off into the weeds. Others are saying, wait a minute, this is being rushed, and they're really unhappy. So it's a very interesting dynamic in a tight three-day session.
0: That's our very own Kate Ryan on Saturday morning, talking there with Ann and Brennan. 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
10: In Maryland, College Park, the accident on the Beltway outer loop at Baltimore Avenue exit 25 is still there. Two right lanes are blocked and traffic is jammed from the Greenbelt Mark / Metro station. That's exit 24. We have a construction project that should be ending any minute. That's on the Anacostia Freeway northbound between Pennsylvania Avenue Southeast and East Capitol Street. And as we get ready for the Freedom 250 Grand Prix coming to Washington, 4th Street, northbound and southbound between Pennsylvania Avenue and Independence Avenue, that's going to be closed. 3rd Street between Independence Avenue and Constitution Avenue, north and southbound. And 7th Street between Independence Avenue and Madison Drive, northwest. That's in both directions. More information on those closings at WTOP.com. I'm John Mons, back with another check of traffic in less than 10 minutes.
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2: What happens when a bunch of summer camps get together for a big old field day? In Southeast, I'm John Doman.
6: This weekend, we'll have mostly cloudy skies. We'll also have increasing levels of humidity, tropical air by Sunday. And Sunday's the day we'll be tracking some thunderstorms on the stronger side. And there could be repeated storms that could give way to some isolated flooding. Now, temperatures this morning are somewhere between 59 and 65 degrees. The afternoon will be around 90 degrees. And on Sunday, in the mid-80s. I'm 7 News Chief Meteorologist Renica Johnson in the First Alert Weather Center.
0: We're at 66 in Manassas, 74. You're waking up to Metro Center. It is 65 in Frederick, 73 in Holding, outside the WTOP studios. And coming right up for you on WTOP this morning.
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0: Let's talk tech stuff on WTOP. A discarded SpaceX rocket, we understand, is expected to crash into the moon next week, creating a new crater and a cloud of dust that scientists hope they'll be able to study.
19: Space tracking experts say that on Wednesday, a drifting SpaceX rocket unintentionally will slam into the moon after launching two lunar landers more than a year ago. Space tracking expert Bill Gray says impact could be near Einstein Crater on the moon's sunlit western limb at 7 times the speed of sound. But scientists aren't too concerned about the piece of space junk as more and more items cram into orbit. The space crash is expected to happen in the wee hours Wednesday, and eastern parts of the U.S. and Canada, as well as much of South America, are expected to get the best views. I'm Donna Water.
0: Word this weekend that a disgraced former congressman has agreed, apparently, to pay up following his latest controversy. Fox's Tom Graham explains.
20: Ex-lawmaker George Santos of New York will pay $35,000 as part of a deal to end a federal investigation after he made big bucks on the prediction marketplace site Kalshi. The Republican made a bet against his own plans to attend President Trump's State of the Union address earlier this year. He obviously won. Kalshi reported Santos to regulators. The former lawmaker is no stranger to controversy. Santos was expelled from Congress after he revealed he made up several aspects of his life story. He was also charged with wire fraud and identity theft.
0: Hundreds of kids from summer camps across the region gathered locally at Anacostia Park on Friday this week to compete against one another. But as WTOP's John Doman tells us on this Saturday morning, the event was about more than just bringing home a trophy.
2: Campers from nonprofits, mentoring through athletics, and so what else have been meeting here at Anacostia Park once a summer.
21: You're going to see good old-fashioned fun.
2: Ashley Montgomery is the executive director of Mentoring Through Athletics.
21: We have limbo. We have tug-of-war. We have slime making.
2: Now, the boys and girls out here today are from Montgomery and Prince George's County, as well as D.C.
22: We have sports that we actually love to do and other people like to do, too.
2: On top of the sports, there are stations for art and healthy living, too. Dave Silbert's with So What Else, and he says all of this comes together in a positive way.
23: Build safety, fun, and teamwork first, and then you kind of get up that pyramid into, you know, learning and education and skill building.
2: In Southeast, John Dome in WTOP News.
0: The American Black Film Festival's pop-up tour is now coming to the nation's capital this fall in September.
12: When you're an artist, especially in the world of cinema, it can be isolating. You know, you want to know that, you know, there's people out there who understand what you're trying to do.
0: Rayshawn Morris is with the American Black Film Festival
11: And he says cinema is an ecosystem that brings in a lot of dollars.
12: So we want to make sure that people know that there's opportunities out there that exist. So we like to have those conversations.
11: The Howard University graduate said he's thrilled the tour launches in D.C. with a three-day stop at Union Market's Angelica pop-up.
12: Someone who studied film there, bringing the arts and cinema to D.C. is something that we wanted to add there. So we're excited for those artists, those actors, those executives who want to be in the entertainment space to come and, you know, hang out with us and see the show.
11: Jimmy Alexander, WTOP News.
0: A Connecticut husband and dad was bitten by a reef shark off the coast of the Bahamas while on vacation. ABC's Victor Akendo takes it from there this morning.
3: John Schweizer was on a cruise with his family last week to celebrate their 40th wedding anniversary when he says he was pulled underwater by a Caribbean reef shark during a snorkeling excursion.
4: All of a sudden, one came up and just grabbed me, right? I mean, right in the leg. It was like a huge dog bite, very quick.
3: Schweizer, taken back to the cruise ship, needing stitches in his left leg and hand. He was later transported to the hospital in Miami.
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2: A night after the Nationals lost a home run derby in Atlanta, the Chop House restaurant in the right field stands again took a pounding from batters on both sides.
5: And Harris launches one deep right field. Way back it goes, and it is gone into the Chop House. Harris flips his bat away. It's a three-run homer and a 5-1 Atlanta lead. Three pitches in the inning, a double, a single, and a Harris homer is 20th of the year.
2: As Dave Jagler with a call on 1500 AM, and that spelled the end of the night for Foster Griffin and perhaps his brief Nationals tenure, credited with the 6-2 loss to drop to 12-3 before the trade deadline Monday. C.J. Abrams also hit the Chop House with a home run in his native Georgia, but the Nats a combined 0-7 with runners in scoring position over the first two games of the series.
7: Yeah, I mean, everybody wants to score the runs, but every now and then the job doesn't get done. But just continue to stay with the approach and good things will happen.
2: The Nats remain 2.5 games out of a wild card berth, thanks in part to the Orioles' comeback 6-4 win over the Phillies that pulled the O's within a game and a half of the last AL wild card. The Mystics have now beaten each of the top five teams in the WNBA after outlasting the Dallas Wings 81-75 in D.C. behind Shakira Austin, season high 28 points and 10 rebounds, telling Ion Network.
24: Every person on the team has a belief that we can go out there and beat anybody, and I know a lot of people probably didn't expect that from us this year, but we're continuing to prove that we're one of the best teams in the league, and we want to just keep fighting for more. You know, this isn't enough. We want to continue to be hungry.
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10: All right, Dane, thanks a lot. We'll see you next time in College Park, where we begin this time around the Beltway Outer Loop at Baltimore Avenue, exit 25. Two-car collision there, and the two right lanes are still blocked. Traffic is getting by on the left in those two lanes, so a little slow getting through there, but people are moving through. Over in Virginia, 95 North at mile marker 163. I got a disabled vehicle blocking the left lane and the left center lane. This is going to be at Pohick Road, which is right after Lorton Road. So be aware of that, as things are probably going to be kind of slow for a little bit since you have two lanes blocked. Traffic is brought to you by Window Nation. Right now, get 50% off all
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27: From ABC News, I'm Dave Packer.
1: State and federal officials are working to determine who's behind a series of cyber attacks against water treatment facilities in Minnesota and other states. Some evidence points to Iran. President Trump doesn't believe that.
6: I would blame it on Minnesota and the governor, the corrupt governor of Minnesota. They like to say, oh, it's Iran. Iran should be so lucky. Iran's got bigger problems than worrying about Minnesota.
1: Minnesota's Governor Tim Walz pushed back.
9: Walz blaming the Trump administration for taking an axe to federal agencies who fight cyber attacks. One reason some officials are suspicious of possible Iranian involvement, the hackers have not demanded a ransom, but their goal appears to be to disrupt service to customers.
1: ABC's Pierre Thomas. Two U.S. officials say President Trump's weighing a round of intense strikes on energy targets in Iran that could begin as soon as this weekend. The Justice Department has filed a motion to dismiss the charges against the former U.S. Olympian who President Trump had accused of vandalizing the reflecting pool on the National Mall. ABC's Catherine Falders tells us who the Trump administration now blames.
13: This is a remarkable decision, frankly, by the Department of Justice, who filed this motion to dismiss this case late on a Friday. DOJ is now saying, well, actually, the charges we brought, we've gathered new evidence. So they are now blaming, in this motion to dismiss that case, the contractor, Atlantic Industrial Coatings.
1: Sean Grayson, the former Illinois sheriff's deputy who was convicted of second-degree murder in the fatal 2024 shooting of Sonya Massey, was on Friday unanimously denied early release by a prisoner review board. Grayson had requested early release because he has stage 4 colon cancer, but Sonya's family attended Friday's hearing. Her father, James Wilborn.
14: He gave him the maximum amount of time that he could give him in the state of Illinois. He needs to serve it.
1: Wilborn saying if his daughter cannot leave the cemetery, Grayson should not leave the prison. You're listening to ABC News.
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3: This is America This Week from Westwood One, a recap of the top stories from a week gone by. 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
4: paying respects and tribute to the late Senator Lindsey Graham. I'm Clayton Neville.
5: Fauci takes the fifth.
6: I respectfully decline to answer.
5: Dr. Anthony Fauci facing harsh COVID criticism at a Senate hearing. I'm Jim Root.
7: Kentucky Governor Andy Beshear is calling on Senator Mitch McConnell to either prove he's fit to continue serving or resign from office. I'm Jennifer King.
8: A meeting of the minds off Capitol Hill. It could save the confirmation of Todd Blanche for Attorney General. I'm Joan Jones.
9: A father who gave his son a gun used to kill four people at a Georgia high school was sentenced to 15 years in prison. I'm Ed Donahue.
10: The teen lifeguard who rescued a 10-year-old in rough surf, praised by President Trump. I'm Bob Brown. I'll have that story coming up.
11: Iran is now the leading suspect in a cyber attack on Minnesota water systems. I'm Sue Aller.
3: All ahead on America This Week. You're listening to America This Week. I'm John Trout. The late U.S. Senator Lindsey Graham was honored with a funeral service at the National Cathedral in Washington on Tuesday. Correspondent Clayton Neville says ceremonies continued Wednesday in Graham's home state of South Carolina.
4: U.S. leaders and world dignitaries saying goodbye to Senator Lindsey Graham, who died suddenly from heart complications this month at the age of 71. Hundreds of people, including Israeli Prime Minister Benjamin Netanyahu, Ukrainian President Volodymyr Zelensky, Supreme Court Justice Brett Kavanaugh, and former Vice President Mike Pence all at the service. Political commentator Sean Hannity made remarks, and so did President Trump.
12: Our nation needs more men and women like that great person sitting, laying, wherever he may be. I think I know where he is, and I think he's up there. I think he's watching us. I'm pretty sure of it.
4: The president praised Senator Graham as a politician.
12: He secured record funding for our military as a budget committee chairman. He delivered the largest investment in border security in history, and last year he shepherded the passage of the largest tax cuts in American history.
4: He touted Graham's work overseas.
12: He had unwavering faith in the righteousness of American power and prayer. He was extremely hawkish. I will tell you, he never saw a war that he didn't like.
4: And the president testified to Senator Graham's character.
12: Right to the end, Lindsey carried in his golf bag the putter that once belonged to his dad, and he carried it with him with class and with a ring that was so beautiful of his mother. And they were laying right at his bedside the night he died. They were there.
4: Vice President J.D. Vance shared a story about campaigning with the senator.
13: I learned something from Lindsey Graham, the way that he interacted with people, the way that he was so interested in what was going on and what was moving people and what was motivating them.
4: He said Graham had a great sense of humor.
13: Lindsey Graham told me a story about his time in the House. And if I repeated exactly what he told me, Darlene, it would be the end of my political career forever. But what I can say is that I was laughing so hard that by the time we got to the next event, I had abdominal cramps.
4: Graham's sister, Darlene, was emotional at times during the service. She's been appointed to fill his seat in the Senate. The late senator's remains will be taken to South Carolina, followed by a procession to First Baptist Church of Columbia for his public funeral. I'm Clayton Neville.
3: Dr. Anthony Fauci appeared before a Senate committee Wednesday under subpoena, invoking his Fifth Amendment right not to answer a question over 100 times during a hearing that also saw one of his attorneys escorted from the chamber. Jim Roop reports Fauci, who received a pardon from President Biden before he left office, could face contempt of Congress charges as early as next week.
14: What color is the carpet in front of you?
15: On the advice of counsel, I respectfully decline to answer based upon my rights under the Fifth Amendment to the Constitution.
14: Let's just get one thing straight. You don't have any rights under the Fifth Amendment because you've been pardoned, as you very well know. As the Supreme Court has been clear for a century and more, Brown versus Walker, 1896, when he has been pardoned, he may not stand upon his privilege. You know that. Your lawyers sitting behind you now shifting nervously in their chairs. They know it. This isn't about the Constitution. This isn't about the law. This is about contempt. Contempt for this body and contempt for the American people.
16: Republicans wanted answers from the former head of the National Institute of Allergy and Infectious Diseases, but they didn't get any.
15: On the advice of counsel, I respectfully decline to answer based upon my rights under the Fifth Amendment of the Constitution.
16: Dr. Anthony Fauci, 6 years after the pandemic, appeared under subpoena to answer questions about the origins of COVID-19. In his opening statement, Fauci said in the years since COVID, he has sat before numerous hearings in both the House and the Senate, answering the very same questions he's being asked in this hearing, accusing committee chair Republican Senator Rand Paul of being obsessed with him.
15: The sole reason he is calling me before this committee is to get me to say something, anything that could vindicate his repeated public pledges that I end up, in his words, quote, behind bars.
16: Fauci's attorney was tossed from the hearing for trying to speak as Democrats came to Fauci's defense. Michigan Senator Gary Peters echoing Fauci's claim of a sort of vindictive prosecution.
17: To basically legitimize a predetermined conclusion that was reached years ago.
16: President Trump says he watched the hearing and added his criticism.
18: COVID was a disaster, but Fauci did not help.
16: In one of his final acts as president, Joe Biden issued a preemptive pardon to Fauci against any future prosecutions, which suggested to Republicans that Fauci was free to answer any questions and all questions without fear of repercussions. Still, Fauci invoked his Fifth Amendment right with each question. Now, Senator Paul says his committee will vote next week whether to hold Fauci in contempt for not answering questions, but ultimately it would be up to the Department of Justice to decide whether to prosecute. I'm Jim Roop.
3: Questions remain about Senator Mitch McConnell's health, now growing after Kentucky's governor called on him to prove he's fit to serve or resign. Jennifer King reports.
7: Kentucky Governor Andy Beshear is calling on Senator Mitch McConnell to either prove he's fit to continue serving or resign from office. McConnell was hospitalized June 14th, his office revealing weeks later that it was due to a fall. Beshear made the demand in a letter after the office of the attending physician said McConnell had been discharged from hospital care but remains in a rehabilitation facility and has not yet been medically cleared to return to work. McConnell released a statement saying he hates to miss the fun but will not be attending this Saturday's Fancy Farm Picnic. It's an annual event that draws political figures to Western Kentucky. Beshear called on McConnell to address the people of Kentucky verbally and provide proof of his capacity. The governor's also asking Senate Majority Leader John Thune to investigate McConnell's condition. I'm Jennifer King.
3: The Todd Blanche nomination up in the air, and the Fed has its say on interest rates when America This Week returns after these messages.
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3: Welcome back to America This Week. I'm John Trout. It's 7 after. The confirmation of Acting Attorney General Todd Blanche has gone off the rails as two Republican senators, one set to retire, the other primaried at President Trump's behest, refused to go along with his nomination. Correspondent Joan Jones reports late Thursday Tom Tillis and John Cornyn held a meeting with Blanche to discuss their concerns.

0: organization or lawfare by the federal government during the Biden administration. But the Trump administration dropped it after it encountered legal and political opposition. Cornyn and Tillis want it in writing that that fund is dead. Here's Senator Cornyn.
1: They refused to commit to writing what he testified to under oath, and it's not a big ask.
0: They also want another part of that IRS settlement to be amended. It bars the government from continuing any tax audits on returns filed in the past by Trump, his family, and their companies. Tillis and Cornyn are demanding that it have some guardrails, some limits. That settlement had previously been signed off by Todd Blanche. President Trump threatened to withdraw Blanche's nomination, essentially hold it off until Cornyn and Tillis depart Washington in November, and then he would resurrect the nomination. Blanche has long been President Trump's favored AG.
2: We have a man who's doing a great job, I'll tell you. I knew it because he kept me out of jail for years. Acting Attorney General Todd Blanche, he kept me out of jail. They would indict me left and right.
0: After the president's threat to withdraw the nomination, reports say that Tillis and Cornyn did meet with Blanche to discuss their demands. ABC News is reporting that the two sides are closer, but they would have to get a deal wrapped up by Monday to get Blanche confirmed by the August recess, which begins next week. I'm Joan Jones.
3: The father of a Georgia teenager who carried out a deadly mass shooting at his high school was sentenced to 15 years in prison for second-degree murder and other charges after a jury found him culpable for the attack. Correspondent Ed Donahue reports on another sentencing related to the Appalachian High School shooting and what families of the victim said to Colin Gray, audio courtesy Court TV.
4: I find it hard to believe that you had any idea of what you were doing or hating this son. Due to your ineptitude, your lack of situational awareness, you're responsible for all this that happened. I can't see it any other way. And I hope to God that you sit somewhere in a corner and just remember everything that you're responsible for.
5: Colin Gray was convicted of charges including second-degree murder and involuntary manslaughter. His now 16-year-old son, Colt Gray, was sentenced to life in prison this week.
6: The empty space beside me, the silence in our home, and the questions our daughters ask are constant reminders that our lives have been permanently changed. The trauma the students and teachers faced by seeing my husband lay dead on the floor of the hallway because Colin could not be a responsible gun owner.
5: Shayna Aspinwall's husband was one of the two teachers killed.
6: He did not pull the trigger, but purchased and left a firearm accessible to a minor. My husband was a responsible gun owner that properly locked his guns up away from our children.
5: She wanted the maximum sentence.
7: You were convicted because the warning lights were flashing brighter and brighter. And you didn't get any help. And you didn't remove his access to the gun.
5: Judge Nicholas Prim says his heart breaks for everyone in the courtroom.
8: It is clear you failed as a parent. You did not provide a stable household.
5: The judge also said punishing crimes of negligence is especially hard because there is no intent to commit a crime. I'm Ed Donahue.
3: Wall Street suffered its worst day of the year Wednesday, despite the Federal Reserve not raising interest rates, but it was opposition by some members of the Fed leaving key rates unchanged that helped send the Dow Jones Industrial Average to an 1,100-point loss. Washington correspondent Sagar Magani has more.
9: The Federal Reserve has kept its key interest rate unchanged for a fifth straight meeting, but not all committee members agreed.
10: I asked for a good family fight and I got one. That's the purpose. That's the design feature. I come into this meeting, even this press conference, heartened by what I've experienced the last 2 days. Most of our discussion were on the big questions that matter to the conduct of monetary policy. We didn't sort of hide from them. We weren't scared of them.
9: Chair Kevin Warsh says three members wanted a quarter-point hike to fight persistently high inflation. Warsh says the markets have been reacting to real-time economic data and not the Fed forecasting its next moves.
10: Market participants are learning to play the ball. not the referee.

0: and market prices will continue to respond in the direction and magnitude they see fit. This is, in my view, a change for the better, and we're just getting started.
1: President Trump's been pressuring the Fed and his new hand-picked chair to reduce rates.
2: He's got a board, and it's a political board, and they want to keep rates up.
1: Fed officials likely want to see more economic data before changing the rate. The central bank's preferred inflation measure will come out next week.
0: 5 years of high inflation have left a mistaken impression that's hard to shake, that the Fed's implicit inflation target was somehow above 2%. Let me reiterate, there is no soft inflation target. There is no soft implicit target, not on this committee's watch. There's only a target, and it's 2%.
1: Sagar Magani, Washington.
3: A teenager risks his life to save a drowning 10-year-old in dangerous California surf. That's when America This Week continues after these messages.
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9: Welcome back to America This Week. I'm John Trout. Even though the latest report on the economy showed it grew less than expected, the report showed Americans are still spending. Correspondent Donna Warder has details.
10: The U.S. economy grew 1.5% from April through June, weighed down by rising imports. The U.S. gross domestic product, the output of goods and services, was a deceleration from 2.1% in the first quarter of this year. The Commerce Department's report is below economists' expectations, but consumer spending increased at an annual 3.2%, up from 0.5% in the first quarter. Consumer spending accounts for about 70% of U.S. economic economic activity. And a measure of the economy's underlying strength looks good. That does not include numbers for government spending and trade. Donna Warder, Washington.
9: The video looks like a made-for-TV movie. A 16-year-old lifeguard put his own life on the line going into the violent surf at Santa Cruz, California, to rescue a 10-year-old boy who got dragged out by the strong current. Correspondent Bob Brown reports that teen has garnered acclaim worldwide for his heroic actions and also got the attention of President Trump, who says Ryder Williams deserves a White House honor. Audio courtesy KNTV San Francisco.
11: Millions have seen the terrifying video gone viral of a 10-year-old boy pulled below the rough surf at Santa Cruz Beach in Northern California on Saturday. Ryder Williams, a 16-year-old lifeguard, not wasting a second, jumping in, desperately trying to save him, to keep his head above water, but succumbing to the relentless waves. Another lifeguard racing to the water, trying to help as beachgoers looked on. Finally, Ryder manages to pull the boy out, where he was checked out by paramedics and later released to his parents. Lifeguards working for California State Parks and Rescue units from the Santa Cruz Fire Department speaking with NBC Bay Area News.
12: It's great to see our lifeguards out there working. This is what we train them to do.
13: We have that combination of great weather, large crowds, a weekend day, and that really large swell. And if you saw the video, you saw how many waves that lifeguard had to duck under before there was enough of a lull for him to be able to get them the rest of the way up the beach.
11: Meantime, President Trump wants to invite the hero lifeguard and his family and possibly the boy he saved to the White House to present him a high civilian honor. The president says he's very brave. He deserves it. I'm Bob Brown.
9: That's our show for today. America This Week is produced by Jeff McKay. I'm John Trout. This is Westwood One.
8: 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When 0 degrees not zero? 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

0: You're back.
1: Back, well rested, a little waterlogged. It did rain more than we're used to for the Outer Banks in July.
0: We got a little rain too.
1: Little
0: And
1: flooding, I heard.
0: I'd like to say we needed it, but my feed is being flooded with these memes about old people saying, great for the flowers.
1: We really needed this rain. We really needed it.
0: I need a middle-aged or old person cliche filter on the recording. And you know what we call that?
1: Just insert, some young hip language whenever one of
0: Exactly.
1: those comes up. Yeah, that's what we should do. That'd be perfect.
0: Well, you missed a lot of action.
1: I heard AGA was off the hook. I'm sad I missed it.
0: It was great. It was great. Congratulations to them. And we saw Ian Everts off with a bang. And now we'll see who the new CEO is. But the house, the action was really in the house.
1: A lot happened there too, yes.
0: So they kept the World Cup going by executing a fairly impressive hat trick.
1: Yes, they did.
0: For the uninitiated, that's a sports metaphor that refers to the scoring of three goals in a game by an individual.
1: Got it. Nailed it. We did not have to re-record that. That was the first take.
0: Thank you, Claude. The House, while you were away, passed a CR to get us through December 4th, and it's not even August.
1: Really getting out in front of it. I was surprised to see that headline come through last week.
0: They passed a budget resolution with reconciliation instructions.
1: 3.0.
0: And they passed defense authorization with massive increases in authorized spending for the
1: Yeah.
0: Department of War.
1: So now they're just done for the year, right? They're like, we were going to work hard for a week, and then we're just taking the rest of the year off.
0: Well, they're taking the rest of the summer off.
1: Yes.
0: They'll be back in the fall, and mischief will ensue.
1: Yes, and certainly what I did see, the light reading that I like to do at the beach about the federal budget process, the Senate is not pleased with the House passed CR. And that's not just Democrats, that's Appropriations Chair Susan Collins, not happy. So good that they started earlier, but still a long way to go on that for sure.
0: You do make a good point. These will not come back to the House unblemished.
1: Yes, correct. Yeah, so we'll
0: Now,
1: have to see. It's still a lot to do. Although I feel like on the reconciliation side, they're going to be more coordinated. Obviously, that's the traditional approach is that it's sort of agreed to before the fact, and then the instructions are just the vehicle by which it gets done. So still some complexity in the particular instructions they have for this one, but it's likely that that will pass more quickly. Whether we're going to get those fraud protections and language in there, I don't know if you've heard more about that. Remains to be seen. Hard to have a budgetary impact with the way that things are currently scored.
0: that's right. I don't think those are in the cards, at least on the House side. But we also saw Medicaid withheld funds from California and Minnesota to seek assurances those funds aren't being administered fraudulently.
1: Yes. And, I'm sort of on the fence on this. I do think it's good. We've been talking a lot this year about moving fraud protections before payment instead of after payment. And I do think that the federal government has shared some information with those two states about the flags that they're seeing and what they want to be further investigated. But then on the flip side, these are temporary pauses. They're not permanent. A judge did decide not to step in because they were classified as temporary by the Trump administration. I don't know if California and Minnesota have the tools or budget to be able to do the type of investigation that the federal government is asking. So I'm curious to see how they approach it. Both governors have said this is politically motivated and not about fraud. So we'll have to see how they continue to react and whether the funds are withheld longer than the temporary period that they say they're going to be held.
0: Yeah, it puts them in a bind. Like, we're not the only state that has fraud.
1: Yes.
0: That's not the best defense of this situation.
1: True. But also, then why not withhold funds from every state? I mean, it's pretty well established that there is fraud in these programs everywhere.
0: Shock.
1: Shock. Yeah. News 11. But the fact that it's those two states, it is funny that one state has a governor who was a vice presidential candidate and the other has a governor who is a likely 2028 Democratic presidential candidate. So that doesn't really pass the sniff test.
0: Well, that's a little bit of what's going on while you were away. I'm excited about our return guest.
1: I always love having return guests.
0: Can't can't miss a beat with Howard Mormunge's run communications at C-SPAN since 2009, but it's been more than a year since we've had him on the show.
2: It's Howard, been too welcome. Long. It's welcome been way back. Too long. Yeah.
3: Thank you. No, it's been too long. I've been at C-SPAN, right, as you say, 17 years, but you know what? It feels more like 17 and a half years.
0: This is the kind of content that y'all miss before he actually came on the program.
3: That's why we don't do a rehearsal.
2: Yeah, no rehearsals.
0: Tell us what's going on and how's your competing podcast doing?
3: Oh, my goodness. Thank you. Well, I'm the communication director for C-SPAN, so I'll put on my corporate hat here and tell you we're doing great. We just came off a America 250 July 4th Festival of Feeds. We had like 60 or 70 different events that we brought in from around the country and showed live. So that was a lot of fun from all the different time zones, fireworks, parades, interviews, Man on the Street and all that. We have a new project that we've launched where we are working with philanthropies and nonprofits to help fund video journalists going to key competitive states to help cover campaign 2026,
0: oh,
3: which
0: wow.
3: is exciting.
0: Cool.
3: Yeah, it's brand new to us. These are young embedded video journalists who are attending events and doing Man in the Streets, but it's to augment a local coverage of campaign 2026. And it's being funded in large part by philanthropies and nonprofits who are supporting local news initiatives. So that's a brand new thing for us.
0: That sounds fantastic.
3: Yeah. That actually is neat. We have a guy up there right now. We're in Maine, Adam Sanders, who's doing a great job up there and talking to
0: us. How's he covering now?
3: As we're taping this, we just covered the candidate who just announced for Kimmy, as I'm looking embarrassingly at my computer to remind me, the name is Nirav Shah. Nirav Shah just announced as a Democrat running for the Senate seat in Maine.
0: He's the Democrat's choice?
3: He is one of several announcements.
2: I feel like we're getting announcements on the hour now, so it's not your fault for forgetting the name for sure.
0: You want to tell us something, Howard?
2: You can bring us here.
3: I have the next time slot. That's right. I have to be done in an hour. I don't want to say why, but that's right.
2: So wait, are you exciting. Vetting these folks? And do any of them work at The Daily Show? Because I feel like they have a very similar vibe.
3: Well, not everybody runs for the Senate. Maine can be an oyster farmer. Oh, you mean like our reporters that we talked about?
2: Yeah,
3: these are people who are trained. These are young people, maybe a couple years out of school. Thank you for asking this, by the way. A serious question. Journalism students who love politics and who can afford, and by saying afford, meaning time-wise, to spend a couple weeks and months out in the field. And we have Adam is up in Maine and New Hampshire. We have other folks who are in Georgia and North Carolina and is looking at different races there. And the theory is that the local media does a great job covering races, but everybody can always use help. And we come in there with the C-SPAN style of just showing town halls and showing speeches and not our own reporting, but just kind of augmenting the video that they're providing. So it's a team of about three right now. We hope more. This is being driven largely, again, by nonprofits and philanthropy. So two things that are new to us, going outside for helping with the funding. And the second part is the actual content of embedding. There have been reporters for a long time embedded in presidential races covering candidates. The concept of embedding a reporter is not a new concept, but it's helping. It's going into the local races. That's very, we think, new for like a national television outlet to be doing that. So that's a big emphasis for us right now. And then, of course, in addition to that, our traditional bringing in debates. Every year we hope 80, 90, 100 debates that we can get from governors, House, and Senate races. And soon that'll be starting up, particularly in the fall, for a lot of these competitive races. So that's another feature of our covering of the campaign 2026.
0: C-SPAN's gone through a bit of a renewal, right, Howard? So what other innovative things have you done to capture the attention? The floor of the House and Senate and the hearings have always been a little rambunctious, but the heat's turned up. Was that fair to say?
3: Totally fair, totally. Our CEO now, Sam Feist, has been in the job for about a year and a half. And the big difference for us now is more live coverage of events. And our goal is when you turn on C-SPAN, any of our three networks, you're seeing something live. If we have a feed, we'll put it on live. In the past, it was always kind of hold on to it and stagger it out, schedule it out. But now as soon as we see something, we try to share it on all our networks. That's an important feature because it has been a year since we last did this. the new distribution platform for C-SPAN now is live streaming on YouTube television and Hulu Plus Live TV. That's
0: Hulu Plus?
3: Hulu Plus
0: has you got to pay more now for C-SPAN if you want it on Hulu?
3: Good question. No, they pay us the regular rate that the television providers pay, but it does not affect whatever rate your consumer pays to these providers. So they're paying the same low cost of carrying the public affairs television that all the other satellite and TV and cable networks providers have paid, but they've just added this additional service. We think it's great.
0: That's great. To have,
3: yeah, to show these are 10 million more Americans who are watching streaming, who now have access to the government, have access to the House and the Senate and the White House and so on. So that's part of the business reason why we are emphasizing more live coverage of events, because we have more people who want live TV coverage of things.
2: I was going to ask about that, actually, because I was wondering if it was like, well, you want people following it on social. If they're following it on social, but it happened 3 days ago, they missed the conversation. But it sounds like that's not why you're looking to expand the audience through new platforms.
3: It's funny. This is going to sound very counterintuitive, but this is not boastful here. But we do really well on social media with our video clips. The reason why is you'll never hear an opinion about politics or current events from any of us, but we are full of opinions, and that's of the people who we cover, and that's of the callers. And there are people who are sharing our videos who are saying, I love Trump or I hate Trump or whatever. They want to use our video to make a point. If you look at the media as being tribal, you know, if people on the left flock to, say, CNN, MS Now, on the right flock to Fox. If you are on social media and you see a clip that someone's provided from one of these outlets, you say, well, I'm not going to watch that. I don't watch Fox or CNN. Why do I watch that? We found that people don't come in with that assumption. If it's a C-SPAN clip, we're neutral. You know, we're in Switzerland. Anybody can share us and then make their own point about politics. And so there's two things happening. That phenomenon of us being like a safe place for people to share video of current events and politics and policy. But also, believe it or not, there's a hunger now for longer form video. The assumption had been and has been people can only stomach 12 seconds and then they have to move on. We've actually found the young people, this is an audience survey, young people are hungry for content, for information. There are serious young people who see that we're a country, what, $33 trillion in debt with $36 trillion, whatever the number is, and want to see their politicians spending their money. What are they spending it on? Well, through social media, we are reaching those viewers with longer form clips. So there's a couple interesting phenomena going on with us in that space right now.
2: We have some outdated survey data on that too. That's why the GovNavigator show has not moved to video, because we still are locked in that they can only stand 12 seconds of looking at us.
3: That's the main reason. That's pretty funny. Yeah.
0: But I'm heartened by that assertion that young people need to see action on behalf of policymakers. Are you involved in any of these efforts that intend to shore up our civic virtues? You talked about the philanthropies funding these reporters on the ground in these states. Are there other things you're involved in to help sort of restore faith in government or participate in the education of the body politic about government?
3: Robert, that's actually a very smart, nuanced question, because our core mission is not good government. We don't advocate voting. Even though that sounds weird, but we're not being paid by television providers to get people to come out and vote. That's not our goal. There are lots of people who do that, and it's great, and people should vote, but that is not a core mission of our television network, is for people to vote. That said, we are more and more partnering, showing more events of groups that do advocate good government future. Well, the best example of us creating a new lane is we have a new show, relatively new, half a year show called Ceasefire. If you remember your old Crossfire from CNN, this is kind of like the opposite of that. This is trying to bring people together from both sides and have a civil conversation and try to create solutions. So we have members of Congress on from both sides who engage in a smart, they may still disagree on policy, but it's not a shouting fest. It's not anger. It's trying to find a common solution. That program is every Friday night for an hour at primetime. So that's kind of our, again, our goal is not to solve things, but this show allows us to create an avenue, a platform where that kind of approach doesn't occur naturally. We found there are a lot of members of Congress who are friends, like personal friends, but they're not allowed to say that in public because they're different parties. But we give them that safe space to elevate the discussion a bit.
2: So you've had some changes in the podcast you run too. We sort of talked about this already, but I don't think you really got a chance to answer. So tell us a little bit more about that.
3: Yeah. So thank you. First of all, the name. Last time we talked, the podcast was called The Weekly, which corresponded to how often it came out.
0: We're smart enough to grasp this.
3: Well, it seems we love naming things after frequency. So that's why it had to be called The Weekly. Now, I advocated calling it the 4 times a month podcast, but we found that was a little too clunky, and sometimes there are 5 weeks.
0: Adam, can Chloe edit out the jokes he's used in previous podcasts?
2: It might predate her, so she might have to go back and go to the Gov Navigator's archives to pull that up.
3: Yes, exactly. Stop me if you've heard this before, as they and you've heard this many, many times. Now, the podcast is called Flat Out Extreme Wortman. And the odd thing is my last name is Wortman, so it actually is.
2: What a coincidence.
3: What a coincidence. Well, it's a huge departure for C-SPAN to have anybody's name associated with the program. So this is blowing up everything. But they've given me the opportunity to do this, and I love doing it. It's a weekly podcast that connects what's happening now with what has happened in the past and try to tease out some fun nuggets of audio. It's an audio-only podcast. Like this one, you've inspired us to go audio only, but it's a lot of fun. So it's Extreme Wortman.
0: I did see something you posted recently about humor in the Supreme Court, and you had Ann Nunn Scalia telling a terrible joke about the bear chasing the campers. And I'm like, I guess you just take what you can get, right?
3: Well, he still is in the podcast for the full context. He's talking about this. I'll give you a tease. He talks about this in the context of originalism. The two hunters are in the forest and a bear comes to them. And Scully says, I don't have to run faster than the bear. I have to run faster than the other guy. And his point is that with originalism...
0: We can do a laugh track. We can do a laugh track.
3: I appreciate that. Anyways, every year I do a Supreme Court Comedy Festival, and Antonin Scalia, joined by James Rosen, who wrote about him. Now, Thursday, July 16th is the day that I'm very excited about the podcast. I'm doing another comedy festival. This one focused on Prime Minister's questions. And these are the best jokes told by Keir Starmer during Prime Minister's questions. And this will come as no surprise to you guys because you guys are thorough experts. But he tells a lot of sex jokes. And I know you already know that.
2: Wait, is a lot? I mean, he was only Prime Minister for like...
3: Well, yeah, exactly. But no, I put together all of the best jokes he told at Prime Minister's questions, some of which include sex jokes. And I bring on a professional comedian, John Max, and we go through each of the jokes. And John Max rates them and says how we even approve them. So it's a lot of fun. Get ready to throw your head back, roar in laughter with Extreme Wortman, Prime Minister's Question Comedy Fest featuring the party Keir Starmer and sex jokes.
0: Yeah.
2: What a title.
0: Only the guy who could write a book about rabbis blessing Congress could do
3: that was
0: the
3: a real
0: funniest
3: laugh, right?
0: jokes of Keir Starmer.
3: Yeah, it's a part two. There's a sequel to the rabbis praying in Congress. It's Keir Starmer's funniest sex jokes, Prime Minister's questions. The public wanted it. I had to give the public what they wanted.
0: Exactly right, yes.
2: You got to give the people what they want sometimes.
3: Yeah. Now, at the end of the month, I just taped it today. This is going to be in August, so we put in the can. You guys have been around long enough. Do you remember the Singing Senators?
0: Of course.
2: Yes,
3: the Singing Senator. Well, I've done an whole episode of tape today featuring the Singing Senators and the history and why. Robert Shea. You're brilliant. Robert Shea, that is the kicker to it. That is Elvira is the whole reason I put the podcast together.
0: Was that in the Houston Convention, maybe?
3: Was many places. The Marquette Field Fair, obviously, but also the 1992 Republican Convention in Houston. The four of them, prime time. What better use of prime time than to hear Trent Lott, Larry Craig, Johnny Ashcroft, and Jim Jeffords sing Elvira?
0: Well, you've given us a lot to think about.
3: Trying to throw you off the track.
0: We didn't want you to promote your other stuff on the program. This was really an in-depth thing at C-SPAN, but you've really taken it to a whole new level.
3: You know, life is a journey.
2: It's what we've been hearing. It's breaking news today. This might be a little too insider baseball, but when you're making those, you've pre-selected clips, right? And then you've got a script and you're reading the script. And then do you go in and you put it together? You got somebody on your team who does that? How do you actually compile it? It's got to be a lot of pre-planning. You can't do it off the cuff like we do ours.
3: No. This is very scripted. It's clip heavy, scripted. And what I do is I come up with the idea. I know what I want to do. I write the script and I find the clips to support it. So a lot of times I have ideas that just fall apart, like are just boring. And I think it's going to be a good idea.
2: The clips are bad or whatever.
3: Yeah. The clips are exactly right. The audio doesn't work right. The clips are bad. The concept is better than the clips, or the clips are better than the whatever. But when it does work, it's a lot of fun. And I write it up and script it up. And then I go into our studio here, C-SPAN Radio, and our production team, I'll plug them, Shannon Rice and Caitlin Jacobs. We recorded, and then they insert the audio after I laid down the track first. And then from there, it's podcast gold.
2: Phenomenal. We got to get them and Chloe together.
0: Learning the speed of Extreme Mormon. Thank you. Yeah. Thanks for coming on and for all you do. Really, you're a treasure. So keep it up. We look forward to continuing to follow.
3: Adam, I will thank you. And Robert, I will say that you two are a credit to your checking account. So I appreciate all that you do. God bless. As Joe Biden would say, God love you.
2: Thanks, Howard.
1: Howard really always leaves you laughing.
0: He sure does. My stomach hurts.
1: That's his goal. So just to be clear. Yeah. Great to talk with him. What's going on this week?
0: Well, I mean, from an event perspective, it seemed relatively quiet. God knows what will happen on the policy front. But we'll be paying close attention.
1: We will. And hopefully taking a little bit of a break from the hustle and bustle of event after event after event, which it feels like it's been for a few weeks. Yeah.
0: Exactly.
1: So while we're not attending, there are a couple of events of note.
0: Tito's futures will plummet.
1: The great point.
0: The Digital Government Institute's 14th annual 930 Gov conference called Mission Enabled Modern Technology Forum is next week at the Washington Convention Center. It looks like a pretty good agenda.
1: And we've got two others on the 30th. One is ATARC is hosting the Next Gen Cyber Operations Summit, AI in Action Summit. That's on the 30th from 8 to 3 out at the Carisoft Convention Center. And then the Potomac Officers Club has their 2026 Air and Space Summit, also on the 30th, 7 a.m. They like it early to 4:15 p.m. And both of those agendas look pretty nice, pretty fun. So if you're looking to fill in some event time next week, you got a couple of good options there.
0: We will not be there.
1: Gov Navigators will be attending none of those events.
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20: From ABC News, I'm Brian Clark. Spanish authorities now say 67 people have died after tens of thousands of migrants broke into a Spanish enclave in North Africa. ABC's Britt Clennett has more from the foreign desk.
21: Frantic crossings by land and sea, people swimming around barriers, pushing through the fence. And while officials try to calm the situation, saying many have gone back to Morocco, the pressure on the system still intense. Madrid is blaming smuggling networks and says they exploited a court ruling limiting pushbacks at sea and now alarming European partners about a knock-on effect.
20: President Trump blamed Spanish policy for what happened.
22: I watched the catastrophe that took place. It looks like an invasion of a country by hundreds of thousands of people. And that same thing's going to happen to us if the Republicans don't get elected, except worse.
20: That was during a meeting at Camp David where he said he was losing faith with Iran's negotiating team. But ABC's Alex Stone says some Americans may be losing faith in the military operation.
23: The president says a deal could still be reached, as recent polling shows many Americans are increasingly turning against the war. The president, however, is defending the war.
22: Well, I think we just want to win. You know, we just want to win. We're doing very well.
23: A recent Quinnipiac poll finding 66% of Americans say the war is not worth fighting.
20: The Justice Department's filed a motion to dismiss the charges against a former Olympian who President Trump accused of vandalizing the reflecting pool. ABC's Catherine Falders has more.
24: Now, the U.S. attorney in Washington, D.C., Jeanine Pirro, told the court that while evidence was presented to the grand jury that damage to the reflecting pool was caused by vandals, including who they said was David Hearn, leading to this indictment, Pirro said that it was not until after the return of the indictment that the Department of Interior provided additional documents to the U.S. attorney's office indicating that the damage was the result of the contractor.
20: You're listening to ABC News.
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1: Welcome to Amtower Off-Center on the Federal News Network. I have a special guest today, Neil McDonald of the GovCon Chamber of Commerce and a longtime influencer, especially in the small business arena in GovCon. So, Neil, welcome to the show, man.
3: I appreciate it, Mark. Been a longtime listener, first-time attendee.
1: Yeah, and it won't be the last time because I have a lot of things that we will need to discuss, particularly around the climate of smalls. And we may not get into that deeply today, but we can certainly do it another day and not in the distant future. So tell people a little bit about, if they don't know you, tell them about you.
3: I appreciate how you say that, because the reality is it seems like I'm really well known out there. And it's so fun to realize how unknown I am among the overall GovCon world, right? Just for a little bit of background, I like to tell people, if you don't know who I am, I started the GovCon Chamber after I had spent 20 years as a small business owner in the federal market. And that was after I got out of the Army. And in federal market, I was doing IT services, and I took pretty good advantage of my position. I started when I got out of the Army, and I was working in the Pentagon. So I got mentored by general officers who were in the Pentagon into government contracting. And I've always been in the Washington, D.C. area. So for those of us who live here, we know how easy it is to kind of go to meetings or go to places. And in 2017, 2018, I started the GovCon Chamber as a way to just try to teach people the process of government contracting. I like to say government contracting is not a secret, it's just a process. And I teach people the process as much as I can, in particular around the federal sales part of it, or the getting in the door and talking to the customer, which I find a lot of people struggle with. And I've been doing that ever since. I really love it. I've worked with tens of thousands of small businesses out there, many that I know and work with, and many I have no idea who they are. And you're probably the same way, Mark, where people will come up to you and say, I've been listening to you for years, and I really appreciate the guidance you give me, even though we've never met. And that literally is why I do what I do. It's so incredibly rewarding to just run into people like that who appreciate what we do out there.
1: Yeah, you make an excellent point, though. I get the same thing. Mark, everybody knows you. You have no clue. You just have no clue. Nobody in this market is known by everybody. And frankly, there's no reason for any one person to be known by everybody, because this is a morass of niches. And you are a niche master in the small GovCon arena. So let's start with not about smalls, but let's talk about Neil's use of LinkedIn, because you have been a powerhouse on LinkedIn. I mean, I won't ask you why, because we both know why, but give a hint as to, when you started and how you built.
3: Yeah, absolutely. And it is a really interesting transition. I started in 2007 with LinkedIn, and I started using it for my company. And the company that I had back then, it was Microsoft SharePoint Services. And I needed to recruit. And I always learned to do recruiting before you needed to hire somebody. And so I was able to use LinkedIn to find all these SharePoint experts out there that if I needed them, I could recruit them and hire them. And it turned out to be really good because I'm able to find all these people who they're what Microsoft calls MVPs. I don't know if they still call them that, but these engineers and senior developers and architects, these are some of the best of the best in Microsoft SharePoint. And so I just started reaching out to them through LinkedIn to be able to get to their expertise. I did a podcast back then where I was interviewing them constantly about what should we be paying attention to. And I learned pretty quickly that through LinkedIn, I wasn't just recruiting these candidates and getting out there and having conversations with them, but I was attracting other candidates who wanted to hear what they were saying, and I was attracting customers. So my first use of LinkedIn was around business growth with, you know, not business development, but internal business development, if you will, and our ability to just get out there and be visible. As I went along through my company, I started transitioning into realizing I was attracting customers and the value of the network. Back when I started and you started, everybody just looked at LinkedIn as just a place to get a job. You know, you post your resume type looking profile and you came back. But I had quickly realized that it was a network environment. And I've been doing networking my whole life. I've been doing sales my whole life. And so I recognized the value of LinkedIn and just started really using that to build out the network and mostly just help people, which enabled me to be able to become aware of a lot of things whenever I needed to.
1: That's cool. I've had very similar experience. I joined in 2004 when nobody was there. Literally nobody. I'm in the first 250,000 members, but it wasn't until 2007 that it started getting serious. And then in 2010, GSA negotiated deals with what were then the three major social networking platforms, Facebook, LinkedIn, and MySpace, obviously. Weird, but true. They negotiated how federal employee data could be used if they were listing themselves as feds. Feds were there before that, but they couldn't say who they worked for or what they did after that. And, you know, I doubt if LinkedIn or anybody else honors the agreement of how to use that employee data, but, you know, neither here nor there. They're there. And I do a census of them every year on LinkedIn, predicated on finding 820 company pages for federal aid entities. That's a lot of company pages. And the Rangers has a couple of them, by the way. So from there, obviously, you started promoting the chamber. You also, and this, I don't know how you do this. What's the frequency of your online via LinkedIn training?
3: Yeah, I go live every, sometimes I take a little time off, but mostly I go live every single business day. Every single weekday, because I'll go live on July 4th. I've gone live on January 1st and, you know, got 100 people show up. And I tell people entrepreneurs prefer off hours sometimes, but I go live every day at noon and I do a 30-minute session, 12 to 12:30. And one of the things I tell people, as long as you're just talking about what you know, it's pretty easy to do that. So, for example, when I talk about proposals, I don't go heavily into proposals because I don't claim to be some proposal expert. I've run two different companies. I've written hundreds of proposals, but there's a difference between that and a professional proposal manager or something. It's like they can have that show. But my topics are really the toughest ones I think people run into. It's like, how do I find people's names and numbers? How do I get in the door? How do I have a second meeting? You know, how do I do capture in this way of just learning more about an opportunity? So I do those. Pretty much the training is what I do 80-90% of the time. I did try to do, it's funny, I don't know if you noticed this, but I did try to do live streaming where I saw that going on. I'm like, maybe I'll go a couple hours a day. That lasted 3 days. And I went, well, that was a bad idea. Let me just, and I admitted it right on LinkedIn. I was going to do it. Now I'm not doing that anymore because it was just, it's a whole different thing to try to professionally stream and to stream on Minecraft or something, a video game. But I find when I'm out there, my goal is to just keep putting content out there because it's amazing. Sometimes I feel like I'm putting too much out there. I'm just in there. First off, people can unfollow me, but that rarely happens as much as people just don't see me. And more importantly, I don't see some of the content I want to see. If you posted or the Army posted or something, we think that is hitting every one of those millions and millions of people around LinkedIn, but it's not. And so I'll probably keep this up. I really love doing it. It goes back to one of those things like your show. People really value it, and I'm reaching the people who are brand new to the world or who've been in the world struggling, and they hear tips from us. And by the way, I restream. I go live on LinkedIn, but simultaneously I'm going off to YouTube because it's easy to do both at the same time.
1: Sure.
3: LinkedIn's sure. The networking world.
1: There it is. We're going to take a quick break. When we come back, we're going to start talking about some meaty subjects. Not that LinkedIn isn't, but I'm here today with Neil McDonald. Neil and I will return right after this.
4: What will it take to make health data available securely when and where patients and clinicians need it? How can government reduce regulatory burdens while protecting privacy, safety, and trust? And what role should federal standards play as artificial intelligence moves more deeply into clinical care? Join host Michael J. Keegan next week as he explores these questions and more with Dr. Thomas Keene, National Coordinator for Health Information Technology at the U.S. Department of Health and Human Services.
5: 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I can now definitively say that there's something there.
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1: Welcome back to AmTower Off Center on the Federal News Network. I'm here today with Neil McDonnell. If you don't know Neil, look him up on LinkedIn, follow him, connect with him. If you're in GovCon, if you're not in GovCon, go away. So, isn't everybody? No, everybody's not in GovCon. So, we agreed to talk about a few things before the show. I like to queue up topics, and you have one that is kind of a recurrent thing. You recommend subcontracting before priming, and you know the calls I get, and you probably get 10 times more, are, well, how do I get one of these contracts? Take it from there.
2: Yeah, it's funny. I've been doing this a long time, since 2018, and I have yet to get absolutely this is the way, but that's how I feel. I just haven't got that pushy yet. But I do believe that small businesses coming in, or anybody coming in, should subcontract for 3 years or $3 million, whichever is further. And the reason I say that, there's always exceptions, and so I don't deal with exceptions. But for most of us businesses, we would, and including my own businesses, we would benefit by coming in and being able to team up with another company, learn the ropes of government contracting if we don't know them already. Simple things like, you know, how do I write a proposal in a federal way? How do I communicate with the contracting officer or the federal buyer personnel, program office, whoever? How do I charge for my services? You know, what's a CPARS? There's all this interesting stuff within any business you go into. Then if you take the time to learn about it, if you basically do on-the-job training, then your success will be so much more. And so that's one of the reasons I say subcontract, is because you'll learn the ins and outs of what the government does. I often try to remind people that even billion-dollar firms subcontract. I've had Booz Allen come to me when I had a business and we were in an agency. They're like, hey, we're trying to break into an agency. How about we work together? They had, you know, it surprised me at the time when I was learning this, but it's like, even though they're a billion-dollar company and they're huge, if they don't have a presence in a particular agency, then it's to their advantage to ride a small business, for example, or a large prime contract and go in and get their own relationships inside of an agency. So that's a big part of it, is understanding the ropes of the government contracting space, breaking into a new agency. And then the other thing is, for small businesses starting out, they're struggling for money. And I always say you need to feed yourself, then get somebody else to feed you, then grow your company. And what I mean by that is, feed yourself is basically go from being a W-2 to a 1099 consultant to being a 1099 corp to corp, which is basically what subcontracting is. If you do that on your own skills, then you're making enough money so you and your family are taken care of and you're not running out of money. And then the next thing is to hire 5 or 15 people who are in your company, and now their revenue is paying for your salary. So then you can grow your company. And the challenge is, many of us, and I did a little of this myself, is you come in, you think, I got to go prime contract, you know, get a contract directly from the federal agency. And the chances of that, as you know, are very slim, and you make it so much harder on yourself compared to if you build a relationship.
1: Okay, so what are the keys to getting a subcontract? Do you have, I mean, obviously you have to bring a skill to the market, right?
2: Yeah, I was just talking to somebody else who was out of the Army, and she's been pursuing federal business since 2020. And she was talking yesterday about how she's struggling, and this is just hard. And frankly, she was talking about getting, you know, do I bring on a partner? Do I quit? Do I, you know, hire people like you or me or something? And as I listened to her, what I realized is that she sold everything. I was like, you've got to pick one thing and sell that. So one of the first keys to subcontracting, in my opinion, is have a specialty. You know, we call it core competencies, a clear focused offer, but basically a specialty, right? My first company, we did network engineering. We were in the server rooms. My second company, we did Microsoft SharePoint services. Yes, we could do all these other things, but we focused on the specialty, which enabled other people to see where we fit. Most large primes aren't going to work with a small business, but when they do, all other things being equal, they want to know, what can you do that we can't? You know, we don't have to give you business. And small businesses are no different. They want to know, if I brought you on, where can you fit? My last company, the first contract I got in the federal space, it was a subcontract, and it was through this guy, Ted, I'll never forget, the path. I reached, I was at a Subway. I ran into a guy who said, I know a guy.

0: And he introduced me to this guy Ted, who's was in the VA, and he was doing different business. I said, "We do Microsoft SharePoint, think we can sub with you, et cetera." And he's like, "Yeah, we hear about that stuff. We don't do that. Happy to have you come in." And we started winning business with him because we brought something he didn't have, but he was able to grow his business with us as a subcontractor.
1: Now, was he with a large, a medium, or a small?
0: He was with a small business doing $6 million a year. And
1: Okay.
0: so it was an ideal kind of a situation there.
1: Yeah, so that would kind of lead to my sub question here. Teaming and JVs, is teaming still a viable option?
0: Well, 100% I think teaming is an option. I just saw a friend of mine, Ezekiel Russell, just put out a LinkedIn
1: Easy,
0: post.
1: yeah.
0: Yeah, and so he just put out a post, I think it was today or yesterday, talking about he had looked at the 8A Stars 3. And this is what I say to people. I know a ton, and I know barely a fraction of what there is to know. Right? So there's a thing. But I talk about the 8A Stars 3 contract vehicle and how cool it is. And you should go in there and try to get on a, figure out how to get on a team post-award with one of these winners. And there's 1,200 plus or something. And Ezekiel's article was they just did the option renewal on this, and now there's like 150 or something. And that was pretty staggering to me. But that's a sign to me that teaming is even more important because so many paths to getting to an opportunity or a contract are limited into a contract vehicle. And more often than not, you're not going to be on the contract vehicle they're using. And so teaming is the only way to get into that path. There's a lot of other reasons for teaming, but that's a big one.
1: Yeah, so Oasis Plus is going to be massive, and right now you can't get in as Prime because the door I think is closed. So identify, and you can identify the contractors because they're listed. That's public information. But give me the scenario on identifying a teaming partner or JV partner and structuring. Briefly structuring how to do it.
0: Yeah, so I'll leave JV to the side for one second because JV to me is
1: Okay.
0: a full-out marriage. And I watch a lot of companies get in there with high expectations. But when I talk about teaming, I'll give you a quick little example. There's a customer I work with, and they're trying to target USDA. And USDA, one of their main contract vehicles for IT, is called Stratus. And I've never heard of it until I started pursuing this with them. And so what we did is listed the 75 contract holders on there. And there's some small and some largest. It began to reach out with just in this particular case, this company was they've got more experience. They got 10 years doing USDA and other places, but basically reaching out saying, "Hey, we've been at USDA." I don't even say what we do. That's something I leave out of early emails because people will just flag you, shortlist
1: Right.
0: you off. But we've been at USDA. We're looking to explore opportunities or pursue opportunities at USDA, in particular on the Stratus contract vehicle. And the idea is to get in and talk to companies about some of the ways you can help them. A lot of us go in. In fact, I was doing training today about staffing firms and how they can get in. And a problem we do with teaming is we see you want a contract. We call you up and say, "Hey, I could help you." It's like, well, of course you could, but so could the people who helped me win, et cetera. And so you want to be coming after the fact, talking about, well, how can you help them not by taking some of their work, but providing a value? If I come back really quick to smaller firms, for many companies doing, let's say, 3 million and less, I always say aim for companies that are doing 10 million or below and try to get in there because they may or may not have a position for you, but they tend to move after opportunities that have a shorter sales life cycle. So the larger companies, the larger companies that are out there, they tend to pursue 50 or 100 or $500 million contracts. Those are 24-month life cycles. But smaller contracts, 5 million and below, they kind of churn pretty fast. And the government doesn't even do much in the realm of talking to companies. And so if you can get out and bring a couple of these opportunities to potential teaming partners and say, "Hey, I want to see if that might be a fit for you." It's a way to open the conversation, the dialogue. And then what I'm looking for is there, am I resonating with them? Is there chemistry, if you will? Like, do they want to talk? And then you just get into building that relationship, same as you would with a date or a friend or whatever.
1: Okay. That's a great place to break because you just several times have mentioned relationships, and we're going to talk about that next. You're listening to AmTower Off-Center on the Federal News Network. Neil and I shall return right after this.
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1: Welcome back to AmTower Off-Center on the Federal News Network. I'm here today with Neil McConnell. I've known Neil by reputation for probably at least 15 years now, probably longer, but we've never met. But here's the cool thing. We kind of have a professional relationship because I read his stuff. I tap into some of his training, and I know who he is. You know, I have a feel for him. And he's been listening to the show. He's got a couple of my books. And to go back to what we were saying earlier, nobody is known by everybody in this market. So how do you start determining who you need in your network, and how do you build those relationships?
0: Yeah, that's interesting. When I'm thinking about who do I need in my network, I describe it from a sales perspective. There's these three roles of like entry into an organization, whether it's a federal agency or a company, government contracting firm. But these three roles are focus of receptivity, focus of dissatisfaction, and focus of power. And when I'm trying to build relationships, let's say at a new agency, and I'll just use USDA, focus of receptivity are people who are, they're really not going to buy anything from me. They don't need it. They don't have the power. But they're willing to talk to me about their agency and help me navigate it a little bit more. Sometimes you find these people at industry days or other events where you can run into them. They're like, well, that's not my world, but I'm happy to try to make an intro. I'm happy to find your strategic plan. So focuses of receptivity are one of the first things I want when I'm trying to get into any particular organization, because that just makes everything else easier. The focus of dissatisfaction in the federal agency, that's always the program office. Sometimes it's the program office that is actually doing the buying and running, let's say my Microsoft SharePoint services, it might be the IT department, but focuses of dissatisfaction are also like the HR department who use Microsoft SharePoint. And if I can get in and talk to them, I can hear about their needs. And this is kind of going into capture a little bit more. But then focus of power are the contract officer and contract specialists. in this idea of building relationships with them. These are the three type of people I find. And by the way, focus of power in a small business is the owner. Focus of power in a small business, I mean, focus of dissatisfaction in any business is the business developer and capture person. Those are ideal people. And then focus of receptivity are the small business liaison officers, or just kind of anybody you run into at an industry day event. You're like, well, you're now my new focus of receptivity at your organization. So those groups of people are the way I look at an agency or an organization and decide, who am I trying to get into? And I can pause for a second and then talk about how do I build those relationships.
1: Okay, so when I'm teaching people or coaching people on how to do this, I always start them on LinkedIn. Look them up there, see what they're posting, see what groups they belong to. Are they in associations that you're familiar with or part of? AFSEA. AFSEA has chapters everywhere. So you may both be members, but they may be at Belvoir and you're at Aberdeen. Not real close, but you're both still in AFSEA. But reaching out on LinkedIn, you can start to get a feel for who they are and what they do. And you can start to get on their radar. So to turn that cold call into at least a tepid, if not warm call.
0: Yeah, 100%. So I do something similar to that. And there's other things we can talk about, like when they're not on LinkedIn, which is tough. It's inconceivable. But the idea of what you just said, seeing what they're saying, it's also one of the things I literally just taught part of this today, Mark, was be visible. So I was talking about staffing firms and how can they do staffing within the federal market. And one of the tips I gave was give away your knowledge. Like if you have staffing insight or salary insight or a way to avoid candidates who really aren't qualified but are using AI to seem qualified, just tell as much as you can out there. Too many of us feel like if I give away the secret sauce, no one's going to come buy from me. But the reality is 80% aren't going to buy from me anyways. And so if you're giving it away, you got visibility. And the 20% are going to look and go, that's exactly what I want. The way Mark talks about LinkedIn and here's how you get on it and really take advantage of it, that's what I want, but I don't want to do it. Can you do it? And that's kind of business is being visible out there. The same way we would look at a potential target to research them. Sometimes you can build a relationship by them finding you on LinkedIn and you're sharing content about your area of expertise.
1: Yeah, my bottom line on LinkedIn is if you're not posting something of value to the market, particularly that part of the market that you serve, the likelihood is you're a parking lot in Walmart at 3 a.m. Ain't nobody coming by. So, sharing information and, you know, once you post it, if there's a half a dozen people that you really want to see it, send it directly to them.
0: Yeah. I get people, the other thing is just because I know you echo this problem. It's like with AI here, there used to be Mark and I would post stuff and we'd have so much traction because no one else was willing to put the work in to put content out there. Now there is so much junk out there from AI generated stuff, including comments on people's posts. If you can pause for a second and put your own expertise into a comment, so it's not, you know, the same AI generated comment, or and I don't have a problem with using AI to help you brainstorm a post, but using you as the expert, not the AI as the expert, you'll rise up, because I think that's a huge part of relationship building is just authenticity of your content and your messaging out there. People will see that and gravitate towards you.
1: Yeah, I mean, you have a personality in how you approach things. I have a bit of an edge on how I approach things. So if I used AI to generate stuff, it probably isn't going to sound like Mark. Same thing with you. If you use something, if you say, write this piece for me, it's not going to have that Neil appeal to it. So, I use it for brainstorming. I put longer pieces in it and say, give me four ideas for articles out of this, or just posts. And then at the end, I'll say, hey, make me a graphic for it.
0: It's funny. A lot of the AI graphics have come out. I think they're actually going to go away. And then The massive amount of it, because people will get tired of doing it. That's the other thing about you and I and others like us, is we've got longevity. It's not age. It's just the ability to keep coming back. We both teach this kind of thing about a big part of success is showing up, so coming back over and over again. And I think on LinkedIn, a lot of people use an AI to post content that they don't even really care about, where we're passionate about what we're posting. We're like, oh, this is like the most exciting budget. It's like, all right, nerd. But that's what people want, I think.
1: Yeah, like you, I've been doing this for a while. I started my company in 85, and I get people reaching out saying, hey, how did you get that speaking gig? And, show me how. And I'll go, well, start now, and in 35 years, people start reaching out.
0: That's it, right? Beautiful oak tree.
1: But, that the time that you've been in the market, the time I've been in the market, we've been consistent in trying to add value. Do we succeed every time? Maybe not, but we're trying, and that's apparent. That adds to the authenticity that you were mentioning earlier. So when you're working with companies, I'm assuming you do the same thing. I introduce people that I'm coaching, if they're truly capable and ready, to people in my network who can further help them or be potential clients for. But I don't do it, kind of willy-nilly. It is an offering in my coaching, but you really have to be ready for it. What's your take on that, and do you share your connections?
0: Well, it's funny. I have two things to it. One is, I tell people, if you see somebody on my LinkedIn, if I'm connected with somebody on LinkedIn that you want to connect with and you want an introduction, let's just be clear. I probably know 1% of them really well, and the rest I don't know. I mean, I'm not, I have 47,000 followers on LinkedIn. I barely can remember my kids' names. I'm not going to remember everybody else. But one thing I tell them is, if you want to get introduced to Mark, you're like, hey, I see you're connected to Mark. I'm like, I don't mind. I reach out to Mark and I say, hey, Mark, I know this. I have another connection on LinkedIn who would like to make an introduction. Would you be okay if I made that introduction? That is a one thing I do is two things there, rules. One is, I never make an introduction without permission to make the introduction. And the other is, on my LinkedIn side, I'm like, go ahead, because that's networking. But for my customers, I tell them, I'm not introducing you to anybody I know until I teach you how to get in the door yourself, because that's the biggest thing. It's like, I want to know that you get in the door yourself, you embarrass yourself, and you do bad meetings. When you're ready, going back to your point, then I'm happy to introduce you to the world. It's like, if I could introduce you. But the biggest problem with introductions that I have to tell people year after year is, I can only introduce so many people to Mark before he's like, well, why don't you just put my number on the, your webpage or something? It's like, the idea is, the introduction should be really specific to Mark's needs, not your needs or something. So, yeah, I'm with you that when they're ready, it is something that you and I and others, and actually, really quickly, one thing that I tell people is that you've got to be free. So many people who have far fewer connections just will not make an introduction. Like, I don't get it. It's your brother. Just introduce me to your brother or whatever. Like, and trying to get people to understand this, introductions, it's not like all of a sudden your reputation is completely on that introduction. You're introducing in a business world. We recognize that I'm taking the risk when I meet with John and I'm going to hear from him. Yeah, it wasn't a fit, Mark. Thanks for the intro, but we're not going to work together. Okay, cool.
1: Yeah, and it's not like you're referring or endorsing their business. You're just opening a door.
0: Yeah, 100%. And that opening the door is so simple. I wish people would do it a lot more.
1: Doing the intro and, if you're not going to post regularly on LinkedIn, repost other people's stuff and comment on it. There's a lot of great stuff out there. We've mentioned several people already. But that's not where we're going now. So we're going to take a break and come back and talk about why you recommend Fed over SLED. You're listening to AmTower Off-Center on the Federal News Network. My guest is Neil McDonald. If you don't know Neil, shame on you, because he's not known by everybody, but he should be. There you go. We'll be back right after this.
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1: Welcome back to Amtower Off Center on the Federal News Network. Neil McDonald of the GovCon Chamber of Commerce is my guest. Neil also consults with companies, so feel free to reach out, find him on LinkedIn. But one of the things we agreed to talk about was why you still prefer Fed over SLED. And in these times, I'm telling people to look at both, because for some, especially those breaking in, SLED might be easier as a starting point. So what's your take here?
0: Sure. And you're teeing me up already that you know I'm kind of a little bit on the opposite side. I've done sales in all markets. So SLED, state and local, and education, and nonprofit, and commercial, as well as federal. And one of the things that people sometimes just don't get is sales is sales is sales. It's always going to be hard. You have to find a customer with a problem your solution can do. The reason I like the federal market over the state, local, and education side, first off, if I throw this one down, it's COVID ready. And so when COVID happened, everything got hit, but the federal market pretty much did not. And a lot of people were able to continue on. But even without big disasters happening, in the federal market, the reason I like it is there's fundamentally, right, yes, there's exceptions and clarities, but fundamentally, there's one set of rules, the FAR. There's one place to find opportunities, which is basically, or one way to see opportunities, so SAM, and then you expand that to contract vehicles. But the opportunities are incredibly visible, where in state, local, and others, they're less so. And then you got CPARs where you can look at the ratings for the government to be able to see you. And then I can look at all the contract awards. And I can look at who's won contracts last year, for example, and build a list of winners, see what prices they paid, overall prices. I can see what they bought from the government. All that level of data for me to be able to find is huge. And then when I'm trying to get in the door, I can find information on 400,000 small businesses in 1 second by going to the SBA's DSBS tool, or what they call the SBS tool. But if people go to dsbs.sba.gov, it still works. And in there, I can find the generally the business owner of small businesses. And if I align that with the awards that have been made, and I'm looking for, you know, companies that are doing civil engineering work and have won contracts $5 million and above or something, I can align that data back with the Small Business Administration's data on us businesses, and I can build a list really fast of potential teammates. So that kind of activity is really good for me. When I look to state and local, the competition is a whole different world, right? People are in there like it. And my thing about this, Mark, is focus. I'm not saying don't go to state and local. I'm saying if you're going to go into federal, go all in. If you're going to go into California, go all in. But if you try to go into different markets and different customers, you really won't be able to eat. That idea of chasing two rabbits, you're not going to eat one. It's the same thing in choosing a market. Pick a market and get really, really good at it. When I work with customers inside the federal market, I say pick an agency and go for it. And even when you're looking at an agency like the Department of War, I go, that's too big. You come down and you say Navy, that's too big. Come down to like NAVC, Naval Sea Systems Command. Now that's small enough that they can certainly help you have millions of, I mean, they can certainly win, award you contracts that can help you build to $1 million or multiple millions in business. But that focus is what will help people succeed. I think if you're larger, feel free to go to different markets.
1: Yeah. To that point, when I do my census, 820 company pages, more than half of those are DOD and uniformed services, right? So when you mention Navy, there's 88 company pages for various units, operating divisions within the Navy. There's almost 100 for DOD, DOW. Army is the largest with about 130. I mean, there's all kinds of niches in the market. So to your point, find the one that is going to be a closest fit for you and start pursuing. And if they're on LinkedIn as a company page, you can find the key people in those entities. So, so cool. So now I better understand your Fed over SLED. And I agree. Focus, you know, you can't, especially for the smallest, you cannot do everything. So do one thing really well and pick a target that's viable. I want to touch on something that's probably more personal for both of us, and that is why people reach out to us. Since late 2023, maybe mid-2023, I've had at least 100 AI companies, and when I say companies, I mean people with tools, reach mm-hmm. out and say, hey, look at this. I'll pay you a referral fee for every lead you give me. And, you know, half of these companies are started by people with, at least half, with no experience in the government market. They may be an AI guru, but they got some funding somewhere, somebody with way too much money and too little brain, to start this thing. And the viability for an ecosystem to support that many companies isn't real. But what do you do when these people reach out to you? I know you got to have the probably a lot more inquiries than me.
0: Yeah, there's I'm with you. The same timeline. The VCs started dropping dollars, and people would start creating companies, and they come in and just learn from us, right? Which I don't particularly mind when they were doing it. I was like, let me teach you. Now there's just too many. I mean, like you, I'm just getting multiple a week. I don't even know who you are or where you're coming from. But one of the things I've learned about all of these companies is, and for me, this goes back to federal and SLED. I'm only federal. I tell people this all the time. I know sales and I've done other markets, but I'm not selling. I'm not teaching you to do it. I'm not working with you, and I'm not going to help you get in there. So all federal. What I'm looking for is an AI tool that actually is all federal, like it leans in, and I'll talk to you about it in a second because you don't know this, but I'm building one myself. But I've been offered equity in companies, and a lot of us they reach out to us as experts, equity in companies. Once you come on, why don't you do retainer thing like you described, which is the most ignorant thing I think to offer an expert is to come in and say, why don't you take all the risks? And if there's any upside, I'll give you something. It's like, no, that is not right. And then the other thing is they come in and try to steal our 30 years of building networks. It's like, hey, and for you younger people, we call it a Rolodex, but it's like, why don't you just give me your Rolodex? Like, sure, $1 billion or something. It's like, I don't mind helping people, but I do mind companies that come in and have millions of dollars not think to offer 100 or 200,000 for that level of expertise just on the side as advisors, because what you did and I did and others is helped accelerate these companies. But unfortunately, Mark, I don't see them really, the 80% of them really providing the value to businesses that they need. How do I sit there and get visible on LinkedIn or something? How do I win contracts? How do I get in the door? Even how do I do sales? It's too much out there. And so I don't have a problem with them reaching out. That's just the normal way to do it. But now in my head, they're spam. Like when I see them reach out, I'm like, all right, it's just too much spam. And that's unfortunate because that's how they're taught. By the way, they're not mean people or bad people. They're just taught, reach out and try to, you know, spam as many people as you can.
1: Yeah, I don't want to. They are lazy, but it's a learned laziness. So the attention span is such that if they can't do it immediately, they don't want to. So wrap up here for me and tell people why they should reach out to you if they need help and where you are going to provide that help.
0: Well, the biggest thing I would tell people is reach out to me on LinkedIn. Follow me on LinkedIn. I put out a lot of content. I just put out something today about the Air Force organization and their whole new organization chart. I'm getting ready to release a new org chart that I built of like 512 nodes under the Air Force. And so that stuff will come out. And that's free on there. I do my LinkedIn training. If people want to accelerate their business development success and they're doing a million plus, I don't like to take money from people who are not making money. But if they're doing a million or more and they want to work with me, they just reach out to me and ask. I have a BD Accelerator workshop, and I've learned that I don't work retainers anymore with people unless they do this. Like, unless I can get them to do the process for 90 days, then a long-term engagement's not there. But mostly, I'd love people to just be part of the LinkedIn training that I do every day. I focus on small business. You're totally right. But I get PTEX or Apex accelerators and the SBA and even larger firms come in and get that training. And I just try to be professional development out there for people who maybe don't have access to it from somewhere else.
1: And it's adult supervision for the uninitiated. So thank you for that. And thank you for being on the show. Podcasting is not my day job. I'm not an employee of Federal News Network. 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I operate at the intersection of thought leadership, content, and LinkedIn. 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
12: From ABC News, I'm Brian Clark. The stalemate over President Trump's pick for attorney general continues. Todd Blanche still holds the job on an acting basis. The president wants him confirmed to the position, but Republican senators John Cornyn and Tom Tillis still blocking a confirmation vote over their concerns about the $1.8 billion compensation fund for so-called weaponization. Blanche has said it's dead, and President Trump has affirmed that it is not, says ABC's Mary Bruce.
13: The president digging in, demanding the Senate confirm firm is embattled pick for attorney general immediately.
14: Todd Blanche is a very, very good man, and he shouldn't be in the middle of this.
13: I pressed the president. Why not just put that in writing?
14: He's dead, but, you know, I wish it weren't, to be honest with you. I think people were horribly treated, horribly abused, and I'd like to see them compensated.
13: Tillis saying the president made it clear the fund is still alive, which is exactly why we are attempting to formally end it.
15: Two U.S. officials familiar with the matter tell ABC the president's also weighing a round of intense strikes on energy targets in Iran that could begin as soon as this weekend, he told reporters Friday.
14: I'm losing faith in them because they do lie and they do misrepresent. Well, the other day, the five missiles were shot. We knocked them down, but we were in the midst of a negotiation.
15: The Justice Department's dismissing charges against a former U.S. Olympian for allegedly vandalizing the reflecting pool, saying new evidence points to damage by the contractor improperly installing the renovations. One of the president's allies, the president of FIFA, Gianni Infantino, is under pressure after he withdrew his proposal to sell stakes of soccer's World Cup to private equity investors. Now, UEFA, soccer's governing body for Europe, says that it's lost confidence in Infantino and that no option should be off the table. You're listening to ABC News.
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19: 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Each month, we engage federal inspectors general and other oversight officials on the issues surrounding integrity, performance, and accountability in government. Here's your host, Michael Binder.
20: 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I'm your host, Michael Binder, of the Government Audit Training Program of Management Concepts, providing premium professional development training to government agencies and staffs by subject matter practitioners. Do you know who is there protecting your tax dollars, providing accountability for government agency performance, and pursuing integrity in government operations? Well, I'll tell you. It's the federal, state, and local inspectors general, the Government Accountability Office, and the state counterpart auditors general. And we'll be speaking with one today. The Inspector General Act of 1978 created independent offices within federal departments and agencies to promote economy, efficiency, and effectiveness, and prevent and detect fraud, waste, and abuse through objective, impartial audits, investigations, and evaluations. Inspectors General are nonpartisan appointees selected based upon demonstrated professional skill, experience, and integrity, who report directly to Congress. The same concept and the provisions to a limited degree also apply to the inspectors general at the state and their counterparts at the state and local government level. We will explore some of the similarities and differences with our guest today, Stacy Henshaw, Commonwealth of Virginia Auditor of Public Accounts. Stacy Henshaw was appointed as the Auditor of Public Accounts, the APA, by the Virginia General Assembly in February 2021, after previously serving as the Deputy Auditor from February 2013 through her appointment as the Auditor. Stacy has performed a variety of roles during her 28 years at the APA. In addition to her experience at the APA, Stacy has been active and held leadership roles in several outside organizations, including the National Association of State Auditors, Controllers, and Treasurers, otherwise known as NASACT, the National State Auditors Association, the Virginia Society of Certified Public Accountants, and the American Institute of Certified Public Accountants. She currently serves as the co-chair of NASACT's Committee on Accounting, Reporting, and Auditing. Additionally, she serves as the chair of the National State Auditors Association Audit Standards and Reporting Committee, and is a member of that group's Auditing Standards Board, Input Task Force, and Peer Review Committee. In 2022, Stacy was the recipient of the National State Auditors Association Distinguished Service Award and NASACT's President's Award. She also held multiple leadership roles with the Virginia Society of Certified Public Accountants, including serving on the Board of Directors, Executive Committee, and as the chair of the board in 2017 and 2018. Stacy previously served as the governing council of the AICPA and is currently a member of its Compliance Audit Task Force. In 2024, Stacy was nominated to and serves as a member of the AICPA's Auditing Standards Board. She earned a Bachelor's of Science in Commerce with a major in Accounting from the University of Virginia. Welcome to the show, Stacy Henshaw. It's an honor to have you with us here today.
0: Thank you. I appreciate being asked to come on the show.
20: Well, I'd like to start by asking you about the Virginia state government, its mission, its size, its budget, its structure, kind of in just setting the tone or the scope of your office's responsibilities.
0: So with state government, I'd have to say in terms of mission, it would be to, and with any government that is, to serve its citizens. And so where you would see the variation is how governments do this in terms of its operations. Virginia is the 12th most populous state. We have a population of almost 9 million. We're very close to the nation's capital. So obviously our budget and our financial operations are tied to federal government in some regards. We are known for being a well-managed state, and so we have a balanced budget. And our general fund budget is a little bit over $30 billion. We have federal revenue of about $20 billion. We are a AAA state, and so and we've had that AAA rating, and that's our bond rating since 1938, and so a really long time. And so that's something that I know the Commonwealth is really proud of, and it allows us to raise funds, you know, cheaper because we're considered a safe bet in terms of when we do have bonds out there for sale. Another thing that's somewhat unique about Virginia is that we are a Dillon Rule state, and that means that our cities and our counties can only do things that the state tells them that they can do.
1: Okay, well, about how many people work for the Virginia state government, and what are some of the agencies that work under the Virginia state government?
0: So I believe that the workforce in Virginia is about a half a million, I think, maybe. And so that's not something I'm 100% sure of. But we have, some of our big employers would be our transportation department, our behavioral health services. We also have, various business type functions. Like we run a lottery. We have, ABC stores that are run by the Commonwealth. And so that varies by state as well. We have our Department of Taxation that collects revenue for the Commonwealth. We also have some of our social service agencies, like our Department of Social Services, our Medical Assistance Services, and our Department of Health as well. And so there's some big agencies that the Commonwealth has.
1: And do all of those come under the purview oversight of your office?
0: They do. We audit the executive branch agencies as well as judicial branch in Virginia.
1: So that leads us to the next question. So how does your Office of Public Accounts for the Commonwealth serve the interests of Virginia government and its citizens?
0: Well, our mission is to serve Virginia citizens and decision makers by providing unbiased, accurate information and sound recommendations to improve accountability and financial management of public funds. We also have values in our office, and these values are for our staff in meeting our mission, and that is that we're professional, engaged, knowledgeable, and collaborative. We're one of the oldest state auditor offices in the nation. I think our office has been around for over 400 years. We were created, we're a constitutional office, so we've been around for a really long time. We are in the legislative branch of government, and so we audit judicial and executive branch agencies. Because we're in a different branch of government, we're considered to be independent. I'm appointed by the General Assembly, and so once again, another way to help ensure independence. I have about 125 staff here in the office, and most of them are here in the Richmond area, although we do have some that are located throughout the state, mainly because of the judicial areas that we audit, which are spread out over the state. We specialize in our office, and that's a little unique for a state auditor's office. A lot of times you'll see them organized and have basically a financial group and a performance group. But the way we have organized our office is to specialize in areas that are related to government. And so we audit capital assets. And so we have a capital assets specialty team. We audit procurement and compliance. So we have procurement and compliance specialty. A lot of what we do is higher education. So we have a higher education specialty team as well. We also have quite a few specialties that are, several that are related to information technology, whether that be data analytics or information system security, and all of those things from a technology perspective are very important for us when we do the work that we perform.
1: So I'd like to ask about your independence and a little bit about your structure. How is the authority and mission of your particular office maybe similar to or different from that of the federal offices of an inspector general? Of course, you've been in business a lot longer than the federal offices of inspector general. 400 years is a lot more than since 1978. So the IG authority and independence is fairly well articulated and specified in the Inspector General Act of 1978. So again, what is some of the specific authority that you have, or what authorities do you need that in your organization, and to make sure that you sustain that independence in appearance, in fact, and in mind?
0: Well, like I mentioned, we are organized in the legislative branch, and so I report to the Joint Legislative Audit and Review Commission, and so that is a legislative commission of Virginia, and so it's made up of senators and delegates. They annually approve our work plan, and so they're the ones that tell us the work that we can perform and approve what work we can perform. And we are only auditing executive branch and judicial branch, so just by the nature of being being set up differently, in a different branch of government. That's how we achieve our independence. We also have the ability to do some work at the local level as well. And so we don't audit localities in Virginia, but we do have oversight. And so we, you know, some of the work that we perform is in that area. And obviously there is, the structure there is that we would be independent in anything that we do with a local regard. And now one thing that I will say in Virginia is that we do have an IG function, and that IG function is organized in the executive branch. The IG function has not been around that long, relatively speaking, when you look at our office having been here for 400 years. That office has only been around, I think, for about 20 years now. And they are organized in the executive branch of government and report to leadership in the executive branch, but do work that is different than the work that we do. They administer the fraud, waste, and abuse hotline for the Commonwealth and do more programmatic work than what we do in our office. JLARC itself, our oversight agency, also has staff that does reviews, and so they do primarily more programmatic type work than what we do. Most of the work that we perform in our office is financial statement work. So we're actually auditing financial statements, similar to what a firm would do. We also do some financial related performance work, where we're going in and looking at certain aspects of financial operations. But one of the things, when you're doing work, financial statement work, and we're doing it in a

0: knowledgeable about any the potential of fraud and when we're doing our financial work. And so we share information that they receive from a fraud perspective. In the Commonwealth, if an agency believes a state employee is potentially, that there's a reasonable possibility that fraud is occurring, they're supposed to notify our office as well as the state inspector general's office. So we are often getting the same reports related to fraud. Also, if they go in to do an agency and to perform a review at an agency and they, it has more financial aspects to it, they will contact our office and ask for information about the type of work that we've done in that area, just to make sure that if at all possible, that we're not duplicating efforts.
1: So is there an official memorandum of understanding or something that delineates your work versus theirs, or when they collaborate?
0: So there isn't anything that says you have to collaborate at this point in time. And so we both have our statutory sections that talk about what our offices are supposed to do. And usually the way we're set up, we don't intersect too much in the nature of the work that we perform. Like I said, typically it would be more so that if they're going in and they want to know some more about the financial operations of a program that they're going to look at from a programmatic perspective, they will contact our office and we'll provide us information. I mean, we'll provide them information. On the same tone, if we are doing work somewhere and we're aware of a potential fraud that is going on and we want to make sure that we understand it from a risk perspective when we're doing the financial work, we will contact them and get information to assist us in the work that we perform.
1: And to whom do you issue your audit reports?
0: Well, we issue our reports to multiple entities. And so executive branch agencies, our reports are always addressed to the governor. They would be addressed to agency management. And if there is an oversight board, we would also have them addressed to the oversight board. All of our reports are also addressed to the Joint Legislative Audit and Review Commission. And so we provide a weekly list of reports to them that we issue as well.
1: Thank you very much. We're speaking with Stacey Henshaw, the Virginia Commonwealth Auditor of Public Accounts. I'm Michael Binder of the Government Audit Training Program of Management Concepts. We'll be right back right after this break.
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3: Welcome back to the Search for Accountability. I'm your host, Michael Binder of Management Concepts. My guest today is Stacey Henshaw, the Virginia Commonwealth Auditor of Public Accounts. So, Stacey, I'd like to continue our discussion. This is really very interesting. So, from the mission of your office and the different kinds of work that your office does, what are some of the most significant audits that you do? And again, you said that the Office of Inspector General of Virginia really handles a lot of the investigative work, but you said you do some performance work. So what are some of the most significant audits that you've done, both financial and compliance and performance audits?
4: So one of the things is, because we're not necessarily an IG function, the work that we perform doesn't necessarily always grab the headlines. And I know earlier I talked about Virginia being considered a well-managed state fiscally. And so one of the things that I believe is that our office does support the Commonwealth standing in this area and helps to protect the Commonwealth's AAA bond rating. And so with that regard, one of the most significant audits that we perform every year is we audit the Commonwealth's financial statements. And so they are, I think over 400 pages, so our financial statements. So it's quite a lot to dig in and audit when we do that work. And it's a significant part of our work plan. And we have to audit a whole lot of different agencies and functions to support that audit. We have to audit Medicaid, retirement, taxation, transportation, our health and human resource agencies, as well as the Treasury function. And basically, when we do that work, we're making sure that there are adequate internal controls over the Commonwealth's financial operations and that they prepare the financial statements in accordance with accounting principles. We also, another big audit that we perform every year is the audit of the federal funds that the Commonwealth receives. And so, and basically when the Commonwealth agrees to receive funds from the federal government, part of that is that they'll have an audit. It's called the single audit, to make sure that they have good internal controls over those programs and that they are complying with federal laws, regulations, and the terms and conditions of those awards. And so every year, our office is one of the first states in the country to issue our single audit report. So I know that report is usually one that is looked to by other states, just because we do tend to get it out early since we couple it with the work we do over the financial statements. A couple of things that I do want to mention that are kind of outside of the financial statement area is one of the things that we audit is information system security. And we do more in this area than a traditional financial statement audit. Years ago, when the Commonwealth came up with their information system security standards, they asked us to go in and basically do a baseline audit and look at where we stood in terms of having good information system security controls. And ever since that point, we have incorporated system security controls into the work that we do. And it is basically the number one issue that in terms of, if you look at all the findings our office issues, information system security is an area where we have the bulk of our findings. And part of that is because we all know that technology changes every day, and it's hard to kind of keep up with the controls that need to be in place. But also, just from a resource perspective, there are a lot of resources that have to go into that, and at times that can be a challenge for government. Another unique thing that our office does is we house the Commonwealth's transparency website. So on our website, we help house Commonwealth Data Point. And so if you're a citizen and you want to go in and you want to look and see how the Commonwealth spent money, how a particular agency spent money, you can go in and you can pull data. and utilize that data. If you're just trying to gather information, if you're a researcher and you're trying to gather information, we have information out there from that perspective. We were one of the first states to have a transparency website, and it is a little bit unique for that to be housed in the audit function versus more of a comptroller type function. And the way it was set up that way in Virginia is because of the thought that as the auditor that, we go in and we audit that information, we are already gathering that data. And we had a technical group that were capable of pulling that information together and including it on a website. And so that's one of our statutory responsibilities. And then the last thing that I'll mention is our oversight of local government. Two things that we do that I believe are very vital to the Commonwealth is that we prepare a comparative report of all local governments in Virginia, the cities and counties and towns that have, towns are based on population. But what we do is we pull all that information together into one report and we make it uniform. So, when you look at a locality's financial statements, they may not necessarily present information the same way because the accounting standards that they follow allow some flexibility in the way you present that information. And so at some point in Virginia government, we've been doing this for a really long time, predating my time here in the office. I think back probably to the 80s. The General Assembly asked us to set standards for them to make sure that this information is uniform. So we pull it all together and localities, the legislators, research groups can basically get a snapshot of all local government activity in the Commonwealth by looking at that one report versus having to go and pull, the multitude of reports that are out there. And then the other thing that we do in that area is we also, we've not been doing this as long, but we also run a fiscal distress model where we take locality financial information. We created a model. We look at different ratios about financial activity. We look at quantitative and qualitative factors. And based on that, we communicate to our legislators whether there's any localities that we feel like are in fiscal distress. If a locality is deemed to be in fiscal distress, they then can qualify to get assistance from the state in helping them to overcome that distress. And so, like I said, these are areas that are a little bit unique to us and outside of the audit area, but once again, we think are very important to the Commonwealth.
3: Okay, thank you very much. So you did say that you do get involved or you provide some assistance when there's potential fraud issues that are identified. Well, can you talk about any of the most impactful investigations that you may have been involved with, maybe some of the schemes, some of the amount of money involved? How was it detected? What were the results?
4: The one that's coming up the most to me that we did spend a whole lot of time on was there was an authority, and an authority is kind of a quasi-government. It was more of a regional type authority. But there was one in Bristol, Virginia, where they had fraud, a significant fraud. And we went in and our auditors basically spent 6 weeks in Bristol and did a wholesale review of looking at their internal controls and trying to uncover what the issues were that allow this fraud to occur. And so, just to make sure that, and so we didn't handle the investigative side of that because law enforcement was in there. And so typically, because we don't have law enforcement authorities like an IG would, or like the state police does, we basically go in and look to see how that fraud occurred and what controls need to be in place to make sure it doesn't occur again. And so once again, we basically went in and looked at all of their financial operations and made recommendations for how they could improve their controls to ensure that something like that didn't happen again in the future. Now, in the process of doing that, because we basically learned how the fraud could occur and what the issues were, our staff did get called to testify related to that when they did have the cases that actually came went to trial. And so, but typically when it comes to the actual investigation, we'll provide information to law enforcement and the investigative authorities, but they'll handle the case, because they're the ones that they basically have the statutory authority to do that.
3: Okay, very, very interesting. Any other cases that you could tell us about? Those are great stories.
4: So we've had some local cases before as well where we've gotten involved. I know there was one here in Central Virginia where we had a treasurer that was basically fell for a scheme in terms of someone from another country contacting the treasurer and, you know, under the guise of having a romantic relationship and ended up with, you know, sending a lot of money of the localities outside of the country to, you know, as part of this scheme. And so I know our office was involved and helped to, once again, look into how the fraud occurred and, you know, what controls needed to be put in place to ensure that it didn't happen again.
3: Okay, very interesting. So with all these different types of work that your office has been involved in, and certainly that you've initiated quite a number of things, what are some of the one of the most significant accomplishments of your office? What are you most proud of?
4: Well, I definitely am proud of the work that we do to support the financial management of the Commonwealth. And you know, once again, we always are looking for ways to help to ensure that the Commonwealth has good internal controls in place. I know more recently there have been some challenges with resources across the Commonwealth primarily in the accounting and finance area, and most specifically in the accounting area. And this is something that's a nationwide issue. It's not just in the Commonwealth. And so for a time there was a decline in the number of accounting majors in the nation. And so, like I said, this isn't unique to Virginia or even unique to government. And so it made it a challenge for our state agencies and institutions to be able to have the resources that they needed. And so I know we have been, the last few years, we have been one of the things that we noticed is that we were seeing more adjustments to the financial statements and seeing having more findings in that area where they were not presenting, the agencies and institutions were not presenting the information in their financial statements the way that they should. So we've been providing what we call a risk alert to the Commonwealth and basically indicating that, you know, here are some challenges the Commonwealth is facing and here are some opportunities and things that the Commonwealth could consider doing to help overcome those challenges. And we have recently seen that there has been an improvement in terms of the number of adjustments that we're seeing and the findings that we have. But one of the kind of effects of that is that we're seeing some delays in terms of getting the financial statements completed timely. And so really trying to help achieve the right balance of timeliness, but at the same time having information be accurate. And so once again, we're always looking for ways to try to make sure that the Commonwealth has a good financial standing and that the information that they're presenting and the controls that they have in place will protect the Commonwealth's interests from a financial perspective.
3: Okay, thank you very much. We are speaking with Stacy Henshaw, the Virginia Commonwealth Auditor of Public Accounts. I'm Michael Binder of the Government Audit Training Program of Management Concepts. We'll be right back right after this break.
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3: Welcome back to the Search for Accountability. I'm your host, Michael Binder of Management Concepts. My guest today is Stacey Henshaw, the Virginia Commonwealth Auditor of Public Accounts. So, Stacey, I'd like to pick up on something you mentioned earlier when you were talking a little bit about one of the fraud investigations you were involved with. And you mentioned that it was in Bristol, Virginia. And if I know my geography correctly, and please correct me if I'm wrong, but I think, isn't it Bristol the city that is also shared on the Tennessee border? Is that correct?
4: It is.
3: All right.
4: Correct.
3: So that's a nice segue to the next question. And again, since Virginia borders five states and the District of Columbia, how does the Auditor of Public Accounts coordinate with the other states and local governments and even some commercial authorities as part of their audit and perhaps investigation work?
4: I wouldn't say necessarily. So we do have one audit that we share with the Maryland state auditors. And so that's because it is joint funded by Maryland and Virginia. And so we always provide a staff and they provide a staff as well. We've been doing that one for a long time now. But one of the things that I'll say is we don't just coordinate and work with state auditors from or even comptrollers from states that border Virginia. Our office is part of a group where we are part of an association that's called the National Association of State Auditors, Treasurers, and Comptrollers. And underneath that group, there is also the National State Auditors Association. And so basically, you know, it's the group, the main group, that the NASAC, the overarching group, is made up of auditors, treasurers, and comptrollers, and so from around the country. And, you know, we all share challenges, and especially with the auditor group. I'm getting ready to head out to a conference in a few weeks with the National State Auditors. They have a lot of committees that I know I chair one of the committees dealing with standards and ensuring that when we're doing our audits that we're meeting standards. There's a committee that deals with federal funds. And so in terms of us being able to make sure that there's communication with the federal government and the different federal COGs, that, you know, that group is one that has the lines of communication open with the federal government to make sure that when we're doing that work to support the receipt of federal funds at the state agencies, at the various state agencies, that we can gather information, share resources in terms of discussing, you know, some of the challenges that we all face and how we are overcoming those challenges, and just advocacy from a standpoint of being able to reach out to national standard setters and have a voice on the standards that impact the work that we perform as auditors, but also the work, the way that the financial statements have to be, you know, prepared, and the standards that the preparers have to follow. And so, so just naturally, we do have, you know, we do know our counterparts in other states, since we are close together, and we definitely, you know, work with all of them and can, you know, pick up the phone and call them and know who, you know, who is doing things that's very similar, or offices that are set up similar to ours. And all state auditors' offices do the same thing. Some of them are more programmatic and performance related, and then some are like ours, where we have a very strong financial function.
3: So you alluded to this earlier, but I'd like to continue on this path if we could. What are some of the specific challenges of your office, both operationally and professionally, to maintain its independence and its objectivity and its professionalism? And especially, what is your office doing to follow some of the money in regards to some of the tremendous amount of COVID relief money and perhaps the infrastructure funds that are being spent, initiating from the federal government, but then going down to certainly the state and local level?
4: Well, we definitely, I know I mentioned just some of the challenges in recruiting and retaining staff. And, that, you know, there was a lot of competition for accounting majors. We basically went, and this was pre-COVID, but COVID really exasperated it. And the reason that it did is because of all the, you know, once you had all these additional federal funds going to the state, local, and nonprofit level, there was the need to have more audits over that work. And so a lot of the large firms were, you know, doing that work, or even regional firms doing that work. And so the accounting majors were in high demand at a time when the number of accounting majors graduating was, you know, at a very low level compared to, you know, they had reduced to levels that were significantly lower than the prior years. And so just nationwide, there's been a movement towards getting more accounting majors. One of the things that we had to do in our office is we went from basically recruiting having a part-time recruiter to a full-time recruiter to assist us in getting majors to being able to hire accounting majors. But then we also looked outside of accounting majors and looked at related degree fields. And so finance, economics. And so we were really trying to be able to, you know, gather the resources that we needed. And if they didn't necessarily have the complete background that we needed, we were able then to create more knowledge programs in our office to help them to have that knowledge that they needed in order to be able to audit. You did mention COVID and the increase in federal funds. In the Commonwealth, our federal funds increased 40% from fiscal year 20 to 21. And the number of programs that we had to audit almost doubled. And so, so at a time when you're having trouble recruiting, to then having to audit additional programs, it definitely was a challenge for us in our office. And so, I mean, luckily we did have some flexibility in our work plan. And so we shifted more resources to our mandatory work and away from some of our non-mandatory work. And so we also were able to outsource some of our programs that were less risky programs and programs that were, not as ingrained in the financial operations of the Commonwealth. And so some things that were just easier to outsource. And so that allowed us then to do more in the area with the COVID funding, because we did feel like from a risk perspective, that, you know, some of those programs, just because of the fact that you all of a sudden, you know, small agencies that weren't used to administering large grant programs all of a sudden had hundreds of millions of dollars running through them. And so we wanted to make sure that we had the resources available to do that type of work. And we did see challenges from that perspective and had issues that we noted with our report just from the sudden increase of funding and agencies not necessarily having the resources to be able to handle that increase.
3: Yeah, fast moving money is hard to follow, isn't it?
4: Correct. And so, and what we found is that in some cases, because they didn't have the resources, they outsourced the administration of some of those grants, and which is allowable. The federal government allows you to outsource the functions, but they do still require that there's a certain level of control at the state level to ensure that those funds are being spent the way that they need to. And that was where we had noted some problems where they use, that some agencies use contractors to help, to assist, but didn't set up the oversight monitoring that they needed to, and that's required at the federal level.
3: Yeah, of course, all that money was well-intended, but in its haste to get out, the controls were not probably set up as well as they could have been, which creates even a greater burden for the audit organizations after the fact.
4: Right. It does. And I mean, we did. I mean, we have all heard about the unemployment compensation funds and some of the you know, grants, the business grants that were out there, paycheck protection grants and some of the challenges there. I know in Virginia that, you know, the housing grants were also a challenge. And once again, this was just because of the issues related to, you had some of our smaller agencies that were all of a sudden receiving, you know, a whole lot of funds from that perspective. And so there was a backlog and there was difficulty in getting information and just ensuring that there were controls in place.
3: So from every challenge, there's always an opportunity. What lessons have we learned about controlling the fast-moving grant fund and funds and the contract money? What lessons have we learned to be able to prevent some of the detect some of the potential fraud, waste, and abuse?
4: I think the lessons are that in the cases where you don't necessarily have the resources, it probably is the right idea to you know, outsource some of that oversight. But just making sure that when you do that you still have the reporting back to state government to show that your providers that you're using have established the right controls and are following the right controls, and also have the capability to provide the data that Commonwealth needs in order to be able to monitor those programs.
3: So looking at the state government overall now, and because you're in a position where you can probably see more of the state government operations than almost anybody else, what do you think are some of the greatest challenges in the Virginia Commonwealth right now? And specifically, what are some of the most significant financial management challenges? And maybe a tricky question, does politics ever get in the way?
4: Well, so one thing that I'll say is, as a primarily financial-based auditor, where we're not necessarily doing programmatic auditors, one of the things I mentioned to you earlier was that we have to follow standards, independent standards for our office, and those are governed by, the AICPA standards that we follow, as well as GAO standards. And so one of the things that those standards require is that we're supposed to do our work, perform our work without bias. And I do believe that our agency is allowed to do that. And I think that says a lot for the Commonwealth. And we just in terms of the challenges, I've already alluded to this, and this is just making sure that we have the right resources at all of our agencies and institutions. And so we are decentralized in Virginia in terms of financial accounting and reporting. And what that means is that a lot of the functions for spending the money and reporting the money that's spent and providing financial information so the Commonwealth can report back to the federal government or prepare its financial statements, that happens at the agency level and at the institution level. And so, you know, the last few years when we've seen some of these challenges, a lot of this has been at the resource level, and where we've seen entities not have the resources that they need. I know in particular, higher education, we've seen some challenges from that regard. One would be resource driven, and so just not having the right enough people in place or people that have the knowledge that they need to have good controls from a financial perspective. We've also seen where, in some situations, the higher education institutions are branching out into different areas. Some of them may be more complex. And so in those areas, just making sure that you have the knowledge and capacity to take on those additional areas. We've also seen where, I'll say technology, where entities are trying to get more modern systems, but the process to get there is a big challenge because you basically are undertaking a large administrative function when you replace a financial system, and often we'll see where they have those resources are being pulled or strained when they're trying to implement new systems, and as a result, they'll have some issues that that end up becoming material weaknesses in internal control.
3: Okay, thank you very much. We're speaking with Stacey Henshaw, the Virginia Commonwealth Auditor of Public Accounts. I'm Michael Binder of the Government Audit Training Program of Management Concepts. We'll be right back right after this break.
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14: 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On Tuesday's Federal Drive, the Pentagon says it wants more commercial technology. 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
3: Stacey Henshaw, thank you for being our guest today. It's been a very interesting discussion. 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I'm Michael Binder, your host. 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

0: 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How can government reduce regulatory burdens while protecting privacy, safety, and trust? And what role should federal standards play as artificial intelligence moves more deeply into clinical care? Join host Michael J. Keegan next week as he explores these questions and more with Dr. Thomas Keene, National Coordinator for Health Information Technology at the U.S. Department of Health and Human Services.
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12: 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Stay tuned as we discuss the latest headlines and go over actionable steps to achieve your financial goals. 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Here are your hosts, Mamadou Bojang and Nikki Vivas.
2: Hey there, thanks for tuning in to Retire Now DMV. I'm your host, Nikki Vivas, along with the founder and CEO of Axiom Value, Mamadou Bojang. How are you, friend?
13: Nikki, I am good. I am fresh. You know, just came back from Cancun, Mexico, right? So I'm good. I can't complain about that, right?
2: You sure can't. Vacation, a little Cancun, Mexico, beach time. I love that for you.
13: Yeah, so we came into Dallas and we got to the airport. So going through customs, and that was a huge line, Nikki. Thank God they showed that, you know, U.S. citizens. And I look at that line, that was actually much better, right? Not, but the other line, it was just too long, right? So, but glad to be back home.
2: Well, I'm glad that you are back and we're here with our amazing listeners and we can talk about something that's honestly kind of surprising. According to the latest federal data, Mamadou, the average American 65 and older spends about $5,120 every month. That's more than $61,000 a year. Now, if you want a retirement filled with travel, great meals, you know, the freedom to enjoy your time, your real number will probably be even higher, honestly. So the question isn't, how much have I saved? No, that's not the question. The question is, can my income actually cover the life I want? We're going to unpack all of that on the show today, Mamadou. I'm super excited to hear your take on this. But before we dive in, take this number down. 1-800-998-5355. That's the number to get in touch with Mamadou and his team over there at Axiom Value. If you hear anything on today's show that you have questions about, feel free to reach out. Just pick up the phone. You can call them or you can text that number, 1-800-998-5355. All right, Mamadou, let's start big picture. Why is spending, not saving, the real story in retirement?
13: Nikki, here is the truth, right? A big balance on your statement doesn't pay your bills. Income is the one that pays your bills. So the real work of retirement is turning the savings that you've built into a dependable paycheck that shows up every single month, right? No matter what the stock market is doing. That's why we start with your spending, right? Not your balance. Once you know what the life that you want in retirement, the actual cost, then we can build a reliable income to cover that. So it's not always about a number. It's about your income. And I stress this over and over again, Nikki. When we build a solid income plan for our retirees, clients, I've yet to have somebody come into me and say, Mamadou, hey, I have too much money coming in, right? I think they tend to feel like relaxed in retirement. They get to do things that they enjoy in retirement. So having a plan that cover all the income source that you need, I think that's the best way to go.
2: Yeah, it's always about the plan. I know we say it all the time on this show and on Retire Now DMV TV, but it really is. It starts with a customized plan tailored to your lifestyle and how you want to spend your golden years, because everybody's plan looks different. Maybe you don't want to travel a lot. Maybe you don't want to, you know, leave money behind for grandkids. You might not need as much money, but you got to talk to everybody and find out what works for them. Right, Mamadou?
13: Absolutely. No two plans are the same. And we keep saying that over and over again. And I think, Nikki, there's something about being, if your plan is customized to your standard of living, right? Your retirement. Because then you check all the boxes that pertain to you and your family, not somebody else, right? It gives you that peace of mind knowing that, hey, if the stock market dips like, you know, about maybe 10%, right? How are you going to feel, right? If you, knowing that your paycheck or your retirement check is coming in or your income is coming in every single month without any hesitation, if it comes the fifth of the month or whatever, then your check is going to be there. Nikki, a lot of times they enjoy that fulfilled, reliable, or maybe profound retirement that they deserve, right? You want to go into retirement knowing that, hey, you just want to relax and enjoy the things that you wanted to do, because all these years that you're working, you are on the go. You're trying to save for retirement. Now is the time for you to build that income in there, a reliable source of income that you cannot outlive, you know, during your retirement years. I think that gives people a lot of confidence in retirement.
2: Yeah, build their confidence for sure. Let's talk about housing, Mamadou. It is the biggest expense, about $1,800 a month, 36% of the budget. Transportation runs about $795 a month. And then food, they are saying it's about $662 a month. What's your reaction to those numbers?
13: You know, Nikki, I think that's well put, because I think the one of the biggest risks out there, it's people underestimate the cost of care in retirement. And you see, Nikki, when we get into retirement, you know, if you reflect, the things that you tend to buy while you're young, you know, you're working, are things that, let's say, for example, you're buying, let's say, a flat screen TV, right? Mm-hmm. Like some of those stuff, you rarely buy those in retirement. And you have to think about the cost of those increasing compared to the things that you buy in retirement are vastly different. So the things that we spend in retirement is going to be like food or maybe even like healthcare. And the cost of those increasing rapidly goes like really fast compared to the things that you buy before you get into retirement. So making sure that healthcare cost, to kind of like have a good understanding of that. If in the event that, God forbid, something happens to you, you need a care or something, you need to pay a big bill for healthcare, you want to have an understanding, where is that money going to come from? Is that money going to be taxed?
2: Yeah.
13: And then how much, at what rate is that money going to be taxed, right? At that point, is that going to find you at a time whereby are you going to be filing jointly or single? All of those are extremely important, right? So for federal retirees, keeping FEHB, which is their health insurance coverage in retirement, is a huge advantage, right? But it doesn't cover everything, right? It doesn't cover probably long-term care. And this is exactly why a reliable income matters so much, right? You need a stream of income, right, that you can mm-hmm. count on to absorb some of those rising costs.
2: And I just think, you know, as you're going into your golden years, you don't want to think about, God forbid, something horrible happening to you and you having to be in a nursing home or a place where they do assisted living or things like that. But you almost have to take that into account and plan for it just in case, because we don't know what will happen. And those costs, Mamadou, last time I checked, I mean, those are tens of thousands of dollars a month. How do you plan for that?
13: Yeah, Nikki, you're absolutely right. I mean, I happen to believe that it's probably the biggest expense most people probably write a check for, right? Because it's very, very expensive, right? So we build in layers, right? First, we diversify your income source across, like, you know, Social Security, your savings, and your investments, right? And then for federal employees, obviously, you have your pension and TSP. So we want to make sure that we take account for all of that and look at that and see what else can we do. And then we layer in protected lifetime income to cover your essentials, right? So the bills that shows up every month are handled no matter what, right? And we keep growth in the plan, make sure that your assets can grow also, because you still need your money to outpace the rising cost over a retirement that could last over maybe 30 to 40 years. So we build in those layers. That way, at least if there is an unexpected medical issue, at least we feel confident that we'll be able to use the layers that we build, the plan that we build, to be able to cover those, right? And then mm-hmm. don't feel like, you know, scrambling, you know, if then for people that don't have any retirement plan.
2: And if you're listening right now and thinking, I don't know if my plan covers this, I don't know if I've taken it into account that healthcare costs could be so high, reach out to the team at Axiom Value. They would be happy to create a plan for you. Take a look at your current plan, get a second set of eyes on it. It's simple. Just pick up the phone and dial 1-800-998-5355. Or you can text if texting's your thing. I like to talk to people on the phone, so I'm a caller, but 1-800-998-5355. On this plan, Mamadou, Fidelity says that about $172,500 is what people spend on healthcare over retirement. Do you think that number tracks?
13: You know, Nikki, we see numbers like, you know, some numbers are even way, way higher than that. And it all depends on where are you going to retire? You know, some people might retire at a place where maybe healthcare costs might be a little bit lower compared to other places, right? Some people can assume that maybe if I live in a place that doesn't have like a rising cost of living might actually be better, but also that could be higher because maybe there's not many people that could provide for care. So that number, Nikki, it could be even significantly higher. And it all boils down to Nikki going back to the plan. And I'll give you a quick story. We had this federal employee who came to our retirement workshop. It came to me and we had a great conversation. So, you know, he's worried about retirement and then we showed him a plan, right? But unfortunately, he said he wanted to think about it. He never followed through, right? And then, so, you know, during the time that, you know, he was thinking about it, something happens to the wife, meaning like the wife needed care. And then now, all of a sudden, they don't have the plan in place. And then the first bill that they have to pay, Nikki, was a $15,000 a month, right?
2: Oh, my
13: gosh. To provide for care. And then now, so he started like withdrawing money from the TSP account. But the problem with that is, so now when he has to take money from the TSP, the traditional TSP, well, they need a $15,000. They have to take out more than $15,000 to account for taxes. So what happened, Nikki, is he had to call me back again and say, hey, Mahmoud, I want to meet again. So we met and he started telling me this story. Not only was he actually taking money out of the TSP when the stock market is down, but now they find themselves in this tax mess because he has not been taking the appropriate withholdings and also not even taking the state withholding. So we end up having a significant chunk of money coming out of the TSP, but find themselves in this tax mess, and all because of what you want to do it yourself, right?
2: And what's crazy, Mamadou, we hear stories like that all the time about folks who think, oh, I don't need a financial advisor. I've gotten, you know, this far along in life. I'm fine. I can plug it into, you know, AI, or I can plug it into something and it'll do it for me.
13: Yeah, Nikki, and I think as technology advances, especially in this era of AI, everybody just jump onto AI and then try to find out, hey, how can I do my retirement planning? And, you know, while AI is good, but, you know, AI will only spit in or give you how you ask the question. Some people probably don't even ask the right questions, right? Mm-hmm. They don't prompt the AI the right questions. And then whatever information that they get, that's what they're trying to use, right? So that might actually be a disaster for somebody's retirement. The last time I checked, Nikki, if I get sick, I want to go to a doctor. If I have a plumbing issue, I want to call a plumber, right? I don't want to be risking to go into AI and then see how I can fix that, right? Some people, it might work for them, but some people, it might not work for them. 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And we can do that for you as well. The number is 1-800-998-5355, or you can visit our website, axiomvaluellc.com. 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
2: Hey there, welcome back to Retire Now DMV. I'm your host, Nikki Vivas, along with the CEO and founder of Axiom Value, Mr. Mamadou Bojang. Today's show has been packed full of a lot of great information, and now we're going to talk about taxes and, oh, you guessed it, inflation. It's everywhere. People are talking about it constantly. When we think about risks to retirement, it's natural to focus on the big, dramatic market downturns, like those, you know, we've seen in the past and will undoubtedly face again in the future. But those aren't the only threats. The looming possibility of higher taxes, persistent inflation, and other challenges all contribute to the very real fear of outliving your savings. Mamadou, with so many risks coming from every direction, how can retirees stay ahead of these challenges?
13: Nikki, that's exactly the right question, right? These risks just don't show up one at a time, right? They intersect, right? So if you solve for taxes, an example, but ignore inflation or protect against like the stock market going down, but forget about maybe your longevity, right? You are still exposed, right? So most people underestimate how fast inflation and taxes can compound over 30 or maybe like even 40 years in retirement, right? So the answer isn't to chase each risk separately, right? It's a proactive and what I call a balanced strategy that addresses them together and to keep you on track, you know, because Nikki, even if you think about that as federal employees, right? People that do have the pension, well, your pension, do you have a cost of living adjustment? Well,

0: and then you're getting a return of, let's say, 1%, or you're getting a dollar on that money. But behind the scene, somebody is going and then basically embezzling $2 out of that account. Well, you get $1 coming in, but $2 goes out. So the money is not keeping pace with how things are getting like more and more expensive. Right. So it's very, very important that we do understand this, because inflation is something that we tend to kind of like, you know, forget about, especially now taxes is in the mind of everyone. But you got to make sure that you combine or tackle this together. So in my opinion, three big risks. You have inflation risk, which is the silent embezzler, the tax risk, and also you have to think about longevity. So I call that the mother of all risk, because longevity is you living too long to be able to outlive your money. That's why when we look at an income strategy, Nikki, we try to make sure that we can help you to have all of your basic retirement living expenses covered with a protected lifetime income. We know the money that you know that you cannot outlive, right? Because when you do that, you tend to enjoy that profound retirement.
1: And that's the thing, is people are living longer now than ever. And there is a real fear of outliving your savings and your retirement. It's crazy. And that's why working with a professional and trying to map all of this out ahead of time is so important. If you're looking for that professional, if you're sitting there thinking to yourself, I don't know if I've got my stuff in order, reach out to Mamadou and his team at Axiom Value. That's what they do. They do this day in and day out, and they love to do it. They're very passionate about it. The phone number is 1-800-998-5355. We touched a little on taxes, Mamadou. I'm going to go back there. Taxes are a growing concern for retirees, especially as the national debt continues to soar. Yeah, that just keeps going up. How could the need to ultimately address this debt problem impact taxes and ultimately affect someone's retirement income?
0: Yeah, Nikki, it's a great question. You know, as if we all, I think one thing we all can agree on is Washington loves to spend, right?
1: Oh,
0: you know,
1: yeah.
0: Yeah, they do love to spend. So think about it this way. The national debt is at a historical levels, right? And then the sooner or later, that bill will come due. Somebody will have to pay for it. And one of the main ways the government addresses debt is through what? Higher taxes, because that's where the government get majority of the income goes, revenue that they get. Now, if tax rates actually, if they increase, if they go higher, the people most at risk are those with big tax deferred account, like the traditional TSPs or the IRAs or your 401ks, right? Mm. Okay. And for our federal folks, right, people that work in the federal government, the traditional TSP is going to be hit at a very, very high tax rate. So every dollar in those accounts is taxed when you pull it out. And if taxes go up, then you have to withdraw whatever you withdraw from that account. We have to pay more tax on it, right? And that can kind of like even increase as you actually live longer and longer. So I'll give you an example over here, Nikki. It just amazes me how people have the wrong information and they still sit on that over for a very long period of time. So I was having a conversation with a person that attended our retirement workshop in Greenbelt, Maryland. So he came in, has a nice sizable balance in the TSP. And okay, this individual, when we are talking about taxes, they would believe that they only pay taxes on the money that they contribute into their TSP traditional. They were with the impression that the growth on that money and then the matching that they get from their agency, none of that is taxed. And then I started having a conversation with them and I said, no, not every single penny of that account, what you put in, the growth and then your agency match are going to be taxed. And then they started challenging me, saying that, no, it's not. It's only the money they put in there.
1: They challenged you? Somebody who's been doing this for 20 plus years?
0: Yeah, for 20 plus years. And then you know what
1: wild.
0: I said, well, I know I'm right. And then finally they came back and then told me that, yeah, you're right. So just imagine, Nikki, all these years, they have this water cooler talk or water cooler belief that only part of their traditional TSP is going to be taxed, right? So now all of a sudden they're sitting back thinking like, oh my God, if I'd known that, I would have actually done it differently. Well, that would have been 30 years or 20 years ago, right? So my

0: My point here is just know the rules, talk to us because we understand your benefits. So call us at 1-800-998-5355. It should not take you 20 years to be able to uncover like a myth or a water cooler talk. We want to make sure that we can guide you along the way, that way you can make smart and confident choices about your retirement.
1: You know, we've talked so much, Mamadou. We know each other pretty well. I feel like you know me. I'm pretty proactive. I want to be prepared for whatever comes my way. So if somebody out there is listening right now and they don't have a plan in place, or maybe, you know, they don't really know which way they should be going on this retirement journey, what steps should retirees take now to prepare for the potential for future tax increases, a proactive step?
0: You know, Nikki, I would probably say, I wish the audience, basically, they just hear your voice. I wish they can meet you and then see how proactive and then organized you are. And I often tell people, like, if everybody can look at their retirement plan that way, I think we'll have like an amazing retirement in this country, right?
1: Okay.
0: you know, so Nikki, the time is to act, right? You know, to act now, right? You know, it's today, right? You know, you want to make sure that you look at things like, you know, what is tax rates now? People have this belief that taxes are very, very high. And, you know, in any case, so let me preference this. We're not giving any tax advice over here. I will highly encourage you to go to your tax professional and seek advice. But people do believe that they are at a very high tax rate. So when I do this retirement workshop and I ask people, I said, how many of you think that you at a higher tax rate? Pretty much everyone will kind of like, you know, raise their hand. Then I would follow up by saying that, but you think that you are at a higher tax rate compared to when? Compared to what? What's higher for you? Well, there was a time in this country, Nikki, where the tax rate was at 94%.
1: Marginal
0: tax rate. And then for most federal employees or anyone who is in W-2, the highest tax rate that they will pay is at 37%, right? And then most of them, in fact, Nikki, they don't even pay the 37%, because some of them, if they take out the deductions and all of that, they end up paying even like a lower tax rate. So what we should be focusing more like is the effective tax rate. So when you break that down for them and they start realizing like, okay, I get it now.
1: And that plan is, it can happen today. I mean, you can make the call and plan for your future today. Just pick up the phone and dial 1-800-998-5355, or you can text 1-800-998-5355. Another question for you, Mamadou, here in today's uncertain tax environment, where Congress could change the rules at any time, that is true, planning for higher taxes feels like trying to hit a moving target. Like you're bobbing and weaving and you're trying to make it and it's just not happening. How do you help your clients prepare for these challenges when the future of tax legislation is so unpredictable? We don't have a crystal ball. What do you do?
0: Yeah, Nikki, you know what? You're right about that. We can predict what Congress will do. Like I often tell people, I said, I cannot predict the future. No one can. But my God, I can help you plan for the future, right?
1: Mm-hmm.
0: At the end of the day, so I think what we need to do is we need to be able to put a plan in place to be able to build flexibility in the plan, right? Now, people will tell me, well, Mom, but we don't know whether taxes is going to go up. They can suddenly go down. Well, if history is a lesson, Nikki, if we think about even like an IRA account, the law was you could put money into your IRA account. If you don't need it, you can pass it on to your kids. And if your kids don't need it, they can pass it into your grandkids, right?
1: Mm-hmm.
0: And it can go generations. We call that the stretch IRA, right? So you can go on. But what happened? So many retirees plan their retirement that way. They say, I'm going to put money in there. That way I can stretch it out. But what did the politicians do? They changed on everyone on that. Now that stretch is no longer there. So now if you're no longer here and the money goes to your kids, they will have to kind of like, you know, deplete that account in 10 years. So can you imagine if you have to pass $1 million to your kids? And that means if they have to take out $1 million, that means they have to take out $100,000 each year. And then if they wait until the 10th year, whatever the balance is with the growth, all of that needs to come out. Now, mm-hmm. if your kids end up getting like a high paying job, then that actually might be, that could create a lot of taxes on them, right?
1: Yeah.
0: So that's why,
1: you
0: yes.
1: put them in a different tax bracket.
0: Yes, it puts them in a very high tax bracket. Now, they end up being like in a tax mess, right? So that's why, yes, we cannot predict the future, but if we plan for the future, that would make sense. Everybody wants to plan for something. You don't wait until it happens, right?
1: Good stuff, yes. Mamadou. Hey, coming up, we'll discuss the impact of inflation on retirement and why choosing the right financial advisor can make all the difference. Stay tuned. Retire Now DMV will be right back.
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1: Hey there, welcome back to Retire Now DMV. In 2022, inflation soared to 9.1%, the highest level since 1981, and it hit everyone really hard. But for retirees, it's more than just a pinch. It can threaten their financial confidence. Mamadou, why does inflation pose such a uniquely significant problem for those in retirement? I know you call it the silent embezzler.
0: Nikki, boy, this silent embezzler, this pesky silent embezzler, right?
1: He stinks.
0: Because Nikki went, exactly. It's a very, very real thing that people need to address, because when you are walking, you have a built-in defense, I call it, right? Your pay raises help to offset, right, rise in cost, right? In retirement, that defense is gone, right? So a nest egg, right, that will look plenty big, right, 10 years ago, can fall dangerously short today because of what? Things are getting more and more expensive, right? So let's say, for example, when you're a retiree, yes, for our federal employees, they have a pension. But if your pension, if the cost of living adjustment is lower than what inflation is, so imagine that, you know, the things that you're going to buy then are going to be very, very, very expensive. And then you hear even retirees saying that I'm in a fixed cost. But if you're on a fixed cost, that money comes in. If it's that's going to be $3,000, and over time, the $3,000 is not going to be able to buy a whole lot. So therefore, it hurts the retirees very, very hard, because now they have to think about where else can they get that money from, the delta or the surge from, because now they're going to just get up and then go get a job. So they have to go into their retirement savings and then be able to take that out. Now that comes with a risk. Now, if you're taking that money out in your investment account, well, what if the market is down 10%? So now you put a lot of pressure on your retirement. If you have that money sitting in a bank account, well, bank account, you're not getting a higher interest rates on that as well. So that money going down. So we call it the saver's dilemma, right? Where do you go? And that's why that plan is very, very important. So our retirees, when we sit down with them, we put a plan in place even before they go into retirement. And what we do in that plan to be able to model if the silent embezzler goes up certain amount, what is that going to look like for your retirement? And that way you get that confidence going into retirement to making sure that you're going to be okay. And then lastly, Nikki, we want to also address that longevity. Can you imagine the silent embezzler is so high, but also you're living longer? That's a recipe of you running out of money while you are in your 80s, or maybe you are probably like in your 70s. Mm. And then that's not the time that you probably want to go on and try to get a job, because one, you're doing it because now you have to catch up. It's probably not the best time that you want to do that. So making sure that we put that plan in place, I think that would definitely make you feel better going into retirement. And then we specialize on your benefits. We know that we are at the intersection of your benefits and your outside assets. So we're going to be able to integrate those together. So call us at 1-800-998-5355. My staff is always available. That way we can be able to guide you all, because we have a mission to be able to help every federal government employee to be able to have a plan in place going into retirement. Or if you have a plan in place, we want to be able to look at that plan for you and then be able to provide a second opinion. That way you could feel very confident in your retirement plan.
1: Mamadou, what strategies can retirees use to help protect against inflation?
0: Well, Nikki, so I put those categories into three fronts, right? First would be, you know, we need to diversify your income sources, right? Across Social Security, some of you have like dividends, some of you even have like an annuity income. And then if you're a federal government employee, then you have your pension, right? So we want to be able to look at all of those, right? Number one. Number two, we want to keep a healthy mix of like, you know, growth focused investments like stocks and also in the plan, right? Because over the long period of time, right, growth is what outpaces inflation, right? So oftentimes what we have seen is people go into retirement and they put all of their money sitting in a very, very safe environment like the G fund. And some of you probably can relate to that. You put in a G fund. The problem is the silent embezzler loves when people put their money into the G fund, because what? They have a way of like, you know, embezzling it, right? So we want to make sure that at least we can be able to have your portfolio to be also maybe like growth focused, right? Okay. And in the third race, we want to rebalance regularly. What I mean by rebalance is because, you know, when you have some of your money in a safe environment and some of them in a risky environment, if the market goes up, your risky environment tend to kind of like outperform the other ones. Mm-hmm. So if your desired target is you want 60% of your money to be in safe place and then 40% to be in maybe like a risky place. Well, if the risky stocks did very well, that 40% can turn into 50, and then we want to bring that dial back to 40 again. That's what we call rebalancing, right? So I think those three things are very important. Diversify your income sources, right? We want to be able to make sure that we can tilt your portfolio to be growth focused as well. And also, you know, to make sure that we can rebalance your portfolio on a regular basis. I think those three can definitely help you to protect against the silent embezzler.
1: Now, Mamadou, you mentioned regularly rebalance your portfolio. That would require a check-in with your advisor over there at Axiom Value each time, right? How often should people check in with their advisor?
0: Yeah, at minimum, you should be, at any cost, you should have at least an annual review with your client, right? But, you know, annual review, that's just a baseline. You know, we meet with our clients on a regular basis, you know, quarterly, every 6 months or every annually. So it all depends on the situation and all that, but we want to make sure that we meet with our clients on a regular basis. Quarterly is kind of like the norm to go over. And then this might be conversations around what changes you've made, how the portfolio has done. But we want to make sure that if there are any changes, whether it's in your lifestyle or maybe like health or family dynamics, we want to know that and then be able to adjust the portfolio accordingly, because we build a customized portfolio for our clients. And if things are happening in their lifestyle and we don't know, Nikki, well, we're not going to be able to adjust the portfolio accordingly. And then that could be a disaster. We don't want that to happen.
1: Yet. No, we do not. And if you're listening right now, you know, maybe you're in the car, maybe you're at home, either way, and you're thinking, I wonder if my portfolio is doing as good as it possibly can. I wonder if it's working for me. There's no harm in reaching out to the team at Axiom Value and getting a second opinion. Or if you don't have this plan in place, you can start one. Just pick up the phone and call 1-800-998-5355. That's the number you need to get in touch with Mamadou and his team at Axiom Value. Taxes, inflation, managing investments, and making sure you don't outlive your savings. It's a lot to handle, Mamadou, truly. It's exhausting. And while these are major problems that need to be addressed, they're also interconnected, which makes finding the right financial advisor absolutely critical. What should people look for when choosing someone to guide them through all of these complex challenges, Mamadou?
0: Hey, Nikki, I would say, first of all, look for someone who does comprehensive retirement planning, not just someone who picks investments, because oftentimes we see this far too many people, Nikki, only look at like one segment of it, just the investment growth. They look at, okay, you had like 10% or whatever, right? Well, mm-hmm. It's not all about that, right? Also, you know, you want to be able to ask them directly, how do you address taxes, right? You know, most finance advisors don't do taxes, but they can certainly help you with like tax planning, right? And how do you address inflation, the silent embezzler? How do you handle market risk? What's their philosophy, right? If all they want to talk about is rate of return, well, keep looking, Nikki. I would say this, because it's not only about the return, and make sure they commit to regular reviews, right? You know, because a plan that never gets updated is a plan that falls behind. I will tell you this. So for federal employees, especially for someone who knows their benefits, right? Like us.
1: Yeah.
0: So I tell our clients that we kind of like at the intersection between their benefits and their assets outside, because when we are talking to them, when we look at, you know, what their outside assets are, the things that they want to do, we'll be able to look at it and say, how is that going to interfere with their benefits, right? Because we need to know that to be able to put them in the right place. So, Nikki, I'll give you a quick story. I had somebody who came to me and they gave me their retirement plan for me to review. And in that retirement plan, I think the financial advisor has done a masterful job, right? Putting up something in place.
1: Sure.
0: But there's something missing here. The knowledge gap of their federal benefits. In that retirement plan, they have this individual receiving their a special retirement supplement for the rest of their life. Well, and that special retirement supplement was about $2,500. Well, when I look at that, I know what jumps out to me is like, well, that's not correct, because I know that special retirement supplement, the moment you turn 62, that goes away. So, Nikki, imagine this. If I build a plan for you showing that you're going to receive $2,500 every single month for the rest of your life.
1: Wow.
0: Versus that $2,500 stops at 62, because 62 to all the way to your longevity, that could be a lot of money.
1: So that is a ton of money. And just imagine the person that's banking on that. They really think that's coming every month for the rest of their life. That, oh my gosh, thank God you looked at that plan, Mamadou.
0: Yes, and again, that's the benefit that we bring to the table. We can catch stuff because we understand the federal benefits, right? And this is not a knock on a finance advisor, because I think the key here is just the knowledge gap, right? Mm-hmm. And that's why we come in to be able to point this out. That way we can put them in a better position so that they can enjoy the moments in life that matters to them.
1: Choosing the right financial advisor is hard enough. It really is. There's a lot to consider. But when you're a federal government employee, that is such a niche area that your financial advisor has to be well-versed in that area. I mean, it should honestly be, in my book, a non-negotiable.
0: And Nikki, I think, you know, the key here is I chose to work with federal employees because a federal employee changed my life. So for me, when I became a finance advisor, it's a calling for me to work with federal employees, because I too want to make sure that I can help them in any way to impact their retirement in a profound way. And that's why I specialize, and our staff in here specialize in working with federal employees, because we want to kind of like, you know, you know, make our hands dirty, understand your benefits. And that way, when you come in here, we're able to guide you. You don't need to do those research for yourself because we got the knowledge. We have the tools, right? We have done thousands and thousands of this retirement plan. And it's a community that we know that, you know, we help federal employees to, you know, profoundly retire in a way that they could probably even never imagine, right? Because we want to make sure we look at all aspects of their life and be able to put this plan for them.
1: And if you're listening and you need that plan or you want to take the first step, it's simple. 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
1: Hey there, welcome back to Retire Now DMV. This is our favorite segment. You know, Mamadou gets a ton of questions. He really does. If it's on social media, if it's out in the public when he's walking around town, he gets stopped all the time. So we figured we would take some of those questions and just put them out here. And maybe you have that question at home. And so we're trying to answer it for you right now. Mamadou, are you ready?
0: I am ready, Nikki.
1: All right. Our first question is from Kay, and Kay is in Arlington, Virginia. I'm just burnt out at work. I hadn't planned to retire early, but I'm seriously considering it now. How could I figure out what my timeline for retirement should be?
0: Okay. Hey, great question. First, I want you to know that burnt out is real and valid reason to really rethink your retirement timeline. But do not let it drive the decision alone, right? Start by getting a clear understanding of mainly three things, right? Three numbers, right? What your life actually will cost each month in retirement, right? So we want to know that. Number two, what guaranteed or protected income that you're going to have? Because I know that we're probably going to get a pension. Obviously, you're going to get Social Security, you know, since you're a federal employee. You know, and then what your saving situation is going to look like. Now, if you have a good understanding of those, and you want to be able to, the great position that you want to be in to make sure that all of your retirement living expenses can be covered by your protected lifetime income. If you could put yourself in that situation, I think that is a good sign that you can afford retirement. And then the rest of your assets are going to be there in case of like an emergency. If you want to travel or maybe perhaps your healthcare and all that. But I understand burnout. I mean, I think the DC area, we all work so hard as a federal government employee, you all put in tons of hours into this, right? But make sure that that doesn't really, really define your retirement. Make sure you look at things before you do retire. And then that's why when we do these retirement workshops, we do this report for them. What the report will show them, what those income is going to look like, what are some of the gaps. And then people look at that. And then now when you know your retirement numbers, your decision becomes very, very evident. So I will say call our office at 1-800-998-5355 or go to axiomvaluellc.com and then sign up for one of our retirement workshops. Because I do believe that retirement benefit review that we do, I think you should benefit from that list. That way you can know your numbers before you make any decision, right? So,
1: absolutely. Great advice there, Mamadou, for sure. Our next question comes from Bethesda, Maryland, and it's from Rochelle. My husband retired last year, and he seems really unhappy. He needs something to occupy his mind and keep him busy. I think he should get a part-time job so he can stay busy. Could there be anything wrong with that idea?
0: You know, Rochelle, it's a great question. We see this all the time, and there's nothing wrong with that at all. I know that's one of the things when you and clients visit our office, right? We have a section where we have pictures of vacations that clients have actually taken, right? Because, you know, if you recall, while you're working, you know, your job is more like the identity, right? You know, every day you get up, you know, Monday to Friday, and then you have a routine of what you do. And when you step into retirement, you know, you kind of like lose your identity, right? So that's why we want to make sure that you can get into activities that can stay, keep you active, mentally active, right? And that way you can be very, very energized and active into retirement. You know, just keep in mind two things in mind. One, if he's on the full retirement age, right, and collecting Social Security, earning too much can temporarily reduce that benefit because of the earnings test. So if he goes and get up another job, which is fine, but you got to know that if he's less than a certain age, that might actually reduce the Social Security as well, right? You know, so you might want to consider that. Okay, so it's not all about maybe just getting a job. I think it's almost about, hey, look at the things that you enjoy. Pick up like some extracurricular activities, right? And that's why when our clients, one of the things that we try to do is have a resource out there for them, right? You know, knowing what their hobbies are. And then when they retire, we want to be able to point them out, you know, so that they can enjoy some of those with some of our retirees. And some people even form friendship there, right? And that's the community that we are building here at Axiom Value.
1: So instead of getting a part-time job, you know, I know some retirees need one. I get that. But instead of getting a part-time job, you know, maybe volunteering, maybe, you know, hanging out and doing things at the golf course or joining a new group and learning something new, things like that. Right, Mamadou?
0: Yeah, Nikki. I mean, absolutely. We've got friends that actually join a social club whereby they meet every Wednesday, and then they sit and talk about different things. They probably even go on and volunteer. So these are the things that they do, and then they do it on a regular basis, and they enjoy that. Some people have even joined, like, you know, a golf club, right, whereby, you know, they play golf with a certain friends over time, and sometimes it becomes even very competitive, right?
1: Yeah.
0: So there's a lot of things that you could do, and then I would probably say, you know, call our office. We'll be able to show you. We'll be able to give you some ideas, right? Some of the things that our retirees are doing to keep themselves like active, right?
1: Mm-hmm.
0: We even have a client who basically takes, you know, friends on vacation and then kind of like, you know, figuring out where they're going to go. And then the activities that they're going to do, they have a fun time doing that. And then they come back and they're all excited and they want to go again, right? Those are the things that you want to do in retirement. That's the community that we're building here in the DMV area, Nikki.
1: And if you want to find out more about those groups and activities, reach out to the team at Axiom Value, 1-800-998-5355. Our next question comes from Mark, and Mark is in Alexandria, Virginia. I'm 61 and I can start my Social Security next year. I'm not ready to quit working yet, but should I go ahead and start taking Social Security so I can possibly get more money to save for retirement?
0: You know, Mark, it's a great question. You know, I think that this is the question that I'll probably say it depends, right? It depends on what your situation is health-wise and all that. But I would let you know that collecting Social Security at 62 and while you're working, it probably might not be the best thing for you. And this is why. Because when you start collecting Social Security at 62, even though you are eligible, but that might be considered as an early kind of like, you know, Social Security. And what that means is if you're still working, which you are now, your Social Security could be withheld, right? So you might not get that Social Security now. They will give it to you later on when you stop working, but you're not going to be able, when you stop, when you get to your full retirement age, but you're not going to be able to get that in there. So you, not only are they withholding your Social Security check, but also you're getting basically about 25 to 30% reduction of your Social Security benefit, right? So in this scenario, I'll probably say maybe call the office, let's sit down with you. One of the things that we have is to be able to put different things in our software to see what's the optimal way of you collecting your Social Security, right? Now, if you're also married, what is that going to look like for your spouse, right? So there's a lot of factors that we want to be able to look at. And oftentimes what I hear people, you know, do, or what I've seen people do with their Social Security, most of the time, it's because of the water cooler talk. Hey, I'm going to get to 62. Social Security is not going to be around, so I'm just going to go in and collect it. Please do not use the water cooler talk as your retirement plan. Come to us or call us at 1-800-998-5355. We want to be able to sit down with you and be able to look at different models to see what's the optimal way for you to be able to collect, or strategies for you to be able to collect so that you can maximize your Social Security. Because I often say this, Nikki, I said, for most people, their Social Security over time, if they collect it the right way, is probably going to be their largest financial asset, right? It could potentially right. even be bigger than their TSP. So it's important that we collect it, we strategize, and make sure that you can maximize it.
1: Our final question, Mamadou, is from Robert in Robertson, D.C. We've had a family business for 3 generations, and one of my sons plans to keep it going. I'm planning to step back and let my son take over in about 10 years. How could I figure out my exit strategy when it's time to retire?
0: Hey, Robert, thank you for listening to this show. And a great question. And Robert, it sounds like, you know, you're doing the right thing, right? I mean, you know, I think 10 years is actually the, in my opinion, is like the perfect like runway, right? Most business owners wait far too long to plan their exit, right? And then it becomes like a disaster. Start with a realistic valuation, right? So obviously I'm not an expert when it comes to like, you know, business valuation. Obviously we do work with experts that can do that for you, right? So get a realistic valuation so you know what the business is worth, right? And how much of your retirement it needs to fund. I think that's important, right? Because most small business owners, the business is their retirement, and they want to make sure that when they retire, they can either sell it. So in this scenario, if your son is going to, if this is going to go to your kids as an example, well, you want to make sure that, okay, how are you going to get the income? How are you going to get paid, right? I think that's important, right? Then we look at how to transfer it to your son in a most tax efficient manner, right? Because taxes could be a huge impact in here, right? Whether that would be like a gradual buyout or a gifting strategy or a combination, right? There are different ways that we can look at, right? We also want to make sure that you are not so dependent on the sale of, or, you know, sale of the business as your retirement as well, right? Because if the business value goes up and down, right, we want to make sure that we can get some ideas on that, right? So get the right team around you early, and then that transition can be very, very smooth for both you and your son. But it sounds like you, you know, the questions is good, and then I think the timing is good. You know, reach out to us. We're more than happy to partner you with, you know, specialists. They can help you with this, right? At least you could get this the right way.
1: Great insights as always, Mamadou. Great show today. Final word is from you.
0: Thank you, Nikki. To everyone listening, let me speak to you from my heart, right, for a moment, right? You gave the best years of your life to this country. You showed up faithfully day after day, often without any thank you, often without recognition, right? You carried a weight that most people will never, ever see, right? Now, as you step into retirement, you deserve someone fully in your corner. Someone who listens, someone who understands your benefits, and who puts you first. This is not a job to me. 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
9: From ABC News, I'm Brian Clark. Senators Tom Tillis and John Cornyn say they're not going to approve Todd Blanche as Attorney General until they get a written commitment from President Trump that the so-called anti-weaponization fund is dead. But Friday, the president said,
10: "It is dead, but, you know, I wish it weren't, to be honest with you. I think people were horribly treated, horribly abused. This has nothing to do with Todd. This was me. Horribly abused, and I'd like to see them compensated."
9: And this morning, the president said that if Tillis and Cornyn do not drop their opposition, he'll push to bring the fund back and says he'll succeed. Today marks 6 months since Nancy Guthrie was abducted from her Arizona home. Her daughter Savannah posted on social media today about the family's, quote, agony and despair, but said they're determined to bring her home. ABC's Eric Kutursky says Pima County authorities have released the text of two ransom notes as they seek to resolve the case.
11: "We have your mother, Nancy. She is safe, but scared. The note demanded $4 million in Bitcoin, and if not paid in 7 days, threatened, she will be killed. Your mother is aware of this, and her life is in your hands." 4 days later, a second note claiming Nancy Guthrie, who relied on daily medication to survive, had died. "We did not fully grasp the seriousness of her physical condition. We never intended to hurt her. That was not our intention. She is buried in nature now."
9: Parts of the western U.S. today could see record high temperatures, says ABC meteorologist Samara Theodore.
12: "We're not talking about feel-like or heat index. No, 116 degrees in Phoenix, 116 in Las Vegas. Billings is one to watch as well. Saturday, today, temperatures could reach 107 degrees. That could be an all-time high for August. That's what we're anticipating. Rapid City, 105 degrees as well. Daily record-breaking highs."
9: Spain says it's installing a 1,600-foot barrier between its territory and North Africa and Morocco after as many as 60,000 people breached it. You're listening to it.
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22: Hello and welcome to the show. I'm Federal News Network reporter Drew Friedman. The public's overall view of civil servants is trending upward, along with increasing public support for a nonpartisan federal workforce. Those findings come from a recent report from the Partnership for Public Service. Their research found that close to two-thirds, or 65% of Americans, believe that civil servants are competent. That's up from 57% last year. Over time, the research has shown that positive views of civil servants have continued to rise. That's happened at least for the last several years. The latest polling results mark the highest positive responses since the nonprofit started measuring public views of civil servants back in 2021. Between then and now, public agreement that civil servants are committed workers has increased by 15%. For more on the survey results, I recently spoke with Senior Research Manager at the Partnership for Public Service, Paul Hitlin.
23: Each year, we've been asking people questions about their perceptions of civil servants. Two of the questions we've been asking are, do you agree or disagree that civil servants are competent? And do you agree or disagree that civil servants are committed to helping people like you? Members of the public. And what we found this year is that both the positive ends of those questions were the highest they've been since we started measuring in 2021. So this year, 65% of the public agreed that civil servants are competent, and that was up from 57% last year. We found that 61% of people agree that most civil servants are committed to helping people like me, up a few points from 56% last year. And as I said, we've been doing this for a while now, since 2021, and those were the highest marks we've seen over that time. So there's a lot of potential reasons for that. We're not 100% sure why, but what appears to be clear is that attacks from the Trump administration on the civil servants are not harming people's views of the civil servants, and it may actually be backfiring in a way. People may actually be learning more about what civil servants do, what the federal workforce does, and at least in some small ways, improving their views of what the federal workforce does.
1: And you said you don't know exactly the reasons why it's changing, but do you have any, like, in, from your focus groups or discussions or anything, is there any, like, general sense you can give me of why that might be?
23: I'll have to be cautious in that it's, in saying we don't know for sure. What we hope, and we've seen this anecdotally, is that there are has been a lot of news reporting on what when certain people are laid off or when programs have been cut, there's been more reporting about the workings of those programs than there have been in years past. Sometimes it takes something to be closed down for it to get a lot of attention. So what's possible is that people are learning more about what these various agencies and departments do or have done when they get cut. And that may contribute to what the public understands about people and who they see as, you know, the federal workforce.
1: You know, another important part of that, like, civil service section of the report is obviously the views of how important it is to have a nonpartisan civil service. And it looks like those numbers are rebounding, maybe not necessarily to 2024 levels, it looks like. But can you talk about, you know, what you saw in that trend? And if, again, if you have any ideas of why there has been that shift.
23: So what we've found is that this year, 76% of Americans agree that a nonpartisan civil service is important for having a strong American democracy. That is a pretty high number as is. 2 years ago, in 2024, it was even higher. It was 87% agreed, which is about as universal you're going to get on anything. Last year, there was a bit of a dip. It dropped down to 66% before rebounding 10 percentage points this year. There's definitely has been throughout even 66%. There's definitely been, you know, a large majority of the country that believes in a nonpartisan civil service and sees value in that. We think last year that a lot of that dip came among Republicans as the Trump administration changed some of their hiring rules and some of the other civil service protections. And so we think that had an influence on the views of Republicans last year. This year, it has sort of rebounded closer to levels it was before. Again, we're not certain why. It's possible that attention to, as I said before, attention to some of the agencies that have been cut or some of the stories of programs that have been ended, that has contributed to a greater understanding of the value of a nonpartisan civil service. We know that broadly the public does not think the Trump administration's cuts have been particularly effective. So it's also possible that they see that what has come out of these cuts and changes have not been positive. And so maybe the idea of a more partisan workforce is not actually beneficial. Again, all of that is conjecture. But I would, again, emphasize that, you know, the 76% is pretty high from any point of view, any way you look at it. So there's pretty widespread agreement that a nonpartisan civil service is important.
1: You also mentioned, Paul, a minute ago, just the views on the effectiveness of the Trump administration's cuts. And I know the report talks a lot about that and just opinions on how the administration is managing the federal government. Can you talk about, you know, what you're seeing in terms of the trends of, you know, how the public is responding to what they're seeing from the Trump administration here?
23: Well, what we've found is that the majority of the country opposes the Trump administration's changes to the federal government. 52% of people say they oppose, only 39% say they support, with another 9% saying they're unsure. These are very similar numbers to what we saw last year in 2025. So there's been consistent opposition to the changes being made by the administration. We also asked people, do you think that these cuts have made your lives better or worse? Far more people say it's made their lives worse than better. Only about 1 in 4 people say it's made their lives better. And there's a large percentage of people who don't know. But in general, people are saying these cuts are having a negative impact. Certainly the majority of people are saying that. We also asked people, do you consider the government wasteful? This is something we've asked year after year. There was actually a big increase from last year to this year. So last year, 61% of people said the government's wasteful, which is a high number. That number shot up to 75% this year. So what we could take away from that is it's pretty clear that the Trump administration has not convinced the public that they've made the government less wasteful. there could be whole reasons for why that increased, but it does not seem to suggest that they've won over the public in thinking that DOGE and other efforts have succeeded in cutting waste. And connected to that, we have also been really interested in people who support the Trump administration's efforts, trying to understand what it is they support about it. And what we found is that by far, people who supported the cuts are really focused on trying to make the government more efficient and save money. Very few people who support it said that they were really interested in giving the president more power. The issue of finances and efficiency was overwhelmingly the reason why people supported those cuts. So we think that's a really important point, too, that the effort to change the civil service into something potentially more political doesn't seem to be the reason why people who are supporting the efforts, why they're in favor. It seems to be, you know, they believe or hope that the cuts will create new efficiencies. There's evidence that so far that hasn't happened. There's more government spending this year than last year. But that's really what we found, why supporters who were mostly Republicans are in favor of the changes that are happening.
1: You also mentioned a little bit about impacts and how people are, you know, feeling the effects of some of the changes here. And I know that you guys have done research about this before, about, you know, just how much they're feeling the changes or the cuts to government. Was there any research in that area in terms of like the types of impacts people are feeling, whether it's on a personal level, job level, community level?
23: About 1 in 3 Americans say that they or someone they know has felt the impact of cuts to government. There's a wide range of observations. And what's also important to remember, what we've learned, is that people in the public, understandably, tend not to make a lot of distinctions about government cuts versus government shutdowns versus some of the other things that are going on. So when we did this survey, obviously inflation has been a big issue now for a while. We actually did the survey while there was a partial shutdown of the Department of Homeland Security, and TSA lines were quite long. So a lot of people were mentioning things like that as the issues that they've witnessed as a result of the cuts. Now, again, we know that the public doesn't make distinctions whether a TSA line is long because there was a cut or because there was a shutdown. You know, to the understandably to the American people, why that is not necessarily important. To them, it's all the federal government not serving the people as well as it should. But to answer your question more directly, we heard a lot of people tie cuts in with inflation and issues with the economy. And because of the timing of it, there was definitely a lot of people who said the TSA lines were a problem. There were some people who've talked about it being harder to reach Social Security help, veterans benefits. You know, there's been a number of articles written on that, and we heard some of that from the people we surveyed as well.
1: There's so many Americans who indicate they are uncertain about the consequences of the way the Trump administration is managing government. Can you just tell me a little bit more about, you know, what you noticed there?
23: For a lot of our questions, we get high numbers of people who say they don't know to answers, which is not generally unusual, but we find that there tend to be higher for questions that we ask about the government than for a lot of other questions in other surveys. We attribute that to a lot of people don't know much about the government, and they don't know a whole lot about specifics about cuts or management of the government, and especially among political independents. There we find high numbers of people who will not give an answer. They rather than give an opinion, they will say they don't know. And we understand and that, you know, the inner workings of the federal government is not something a lot of Americans think much about. And that's the challenge with a lot of the work we do, is trying to educate people. And we also want to meet people where they are. And so they don't spend a lot of their time thinking about agencies or Schedule PC or these types of things. And that's reflected in the percentage of people who answer they don't know to a lot of our questions. We also think it's a potential opening for the partnership and for other organizations that want to communicate the value of the civil service and federal work. A lot of people may have little conception or not a lot of preconceived notions about what it means to work for the government or what the government does. And so there's a opening there for people to communicate and explain why the work the federal workforce does is really important to helping the American people.
1: You may have already just answered this with kind of what you just said, but I'm curious if you know, if people are reading this report, what's the main thing that you'd want them to understand or to know from these findings?
23: The main thing is that the way the Trump administration is managing the federal government is not popular in the country. In fact, the majority of people are opposing the changes that they're seeing, particularly the cuts to the workforce and cuts to government programs. This opposition has been steady for the last year. And while there's some partisan differences, Democrats and independents are very opposed to how the Trump administration is handling the management of the government. It appears that in many ways the Trump administration is out of step with the country in terms of what the public wants from their federal government. Broadly, wanting efficiency and

0: a couple of months, focused on that and focused a bit more on the trends we've seen since we've been doing this since 2021. And we're going to continue to monitor public opinion, you know, over time to see if there are changes in how the administration is managing the government. We find that this work is important because it is a different angle than most survey organizations use. There's a lot of surveys done, as you probably know, about the political angle of the people's support, you know, who they might vote for. What we're focused on is the management of government and the inner workings of the federal government. And so the questions we ask and our goals are slightly different. And that's, we think, pretty important. We think it's a subject area that's not covered as much as the politics. And so we're definitely going to continue this work for the foreseeable future.
1: Paul Hitlin is Senior Research Manager at the Partnership for Public Service. As part of last year's sweeping federal workforce reductions, probationary employees separated from their jobs at a higher rate than federal employees overall. That's according to recent findings from the Government Accountability Office. Out of the agencies that it analyzed, GAO found that during 2025, probationary employees separated at an average rate of 19%. That's compared with about 15% of all federal employees. At the same time, those employee separation trends are raising questions about how federal hiring prospects will look going forward. After the workforce reductions, many agencies have started to expand recruitment efforts, including efforts from the Office of Personnel Management in search of early career employees. For a closer look at their recent findings, I caught up with GAO Director of Strategic Issues, Don Locke.
2: We did see some probationary employees who were, what I'd say, unduly impacted in certain agencies. For example, at the Department of Energy, now this is the agency that in part oversees our energy challenges and our nuclear safety. For them, 19% of all agency employees were separated. However, 34% of the probationary staff were let go. And similarly, the Department of Agriculture, so this is the agency that helps us with our nation's food safety and protecting natural resources, amongst other duties, they showed a similar trend, with about 30% of all employees separating versus the nearly 42% of probationary staff who were separated.
1: And just for a little bit of context too, early 2025, can you talk about what actions were taken and why there were such large numbers of probationary separations?
2: As I think your listeners might know, since early 2025, the administration had directed agencies to reduce their workforces and restrict hiring for most positions. So this did lead to a staffing decline at nearly all major agencies. These executive orders and OPM's accompanying guidance really, it really reshaped the probationary landscape by asking agencies to, for example, identify all probationary employees and determine whether they should be retained. Agencies are also no longer required to factor in probationary employees' performance. And then in addition to that, according to OPM, these probationary employees do not have or do not currently have any rights to appeal. And, you know, Drew, what's interesting about this is just 3 months ago, OPM launched an initiative to strengthen the pipeline of early career talent who are entering the federal workforce. But leading up to this, these executive orders and the OPM guidance resulted in the separation of more than 50,000 of these early career individuals. So it's a bit difficult to understand the reasoning behind these actions.
1: Yeah, no, I think you bring up a good point that there has been this sort of swing first kind of to just work towards reductions. Now we're seeing a lot more hiring actions and efforts to onboard people. So it is interesting. Do you have any other either comments on that trend that you're seeing or any other planned research in that area?
2: So we do plan to continue this work. And what we're going to do is we're going to take a deep dive into specific agencies to really determine the impact and what this all means for meeting their missions. But that work is in its early stages. We have not been able to assess the impact on the outcomes, but what I will say is the ability of federal agencies to fulfill their missions and meet their goals with significantly reduced staff is an open question. So these skills gaps, this is when an agency doesn't have enough people or the right qualified people to achieve its mission, has been on GAO's high-risk list since 2001, and it's hard to imagine

0: that these reductions have not exacerbated the skills gap problem. However, again, without the reduction in force or reorganization plans that these agencies are to have by now, it has not been possible for us to truly determine impacts or what this all means for meeting mission needs, which are ultimately the needs of the American people.
1: Going back to this report a little bit more specifically, you mentioned some examples where we saw agencies with big gaps between probationary separations and other employee separations, but it also talks about the numbers, so just by scale. So who were some of the biggest or smallest agencies in terms of just the number of separations overall?
0: Within just this bucket of the health and safety mission agencies, we saw the biggest separations at the Department of Agriculture and the Department of Interior. Both agencies separated more than 30% of their workforce during our time period, whereas agencies like the Department of Homeland Security or the Department of Veterans Affairs had the lowest separations at about, I think they both came in at about 10%.
1: You mentioned a little bit earlier as well, some of the regulatory changes that are going on for probationary employees and just how the probationary period operates. Can we start with, you know, before 2025, what did those protections look like for probationary employees?
0: Prior to the current executive orders and the OPM regulations, like, these probationary employees had really 1 to 2 years. It was a training ground. It was kind of the last step of their hiring process. And really those employees were let go if they didn't meet certain performance standards. Now those performance standards have been taken away, and really agencies can terminate at will if they're not meeting what they call the mission need.
1: And then there were also changes as well to the appeals process for probationary employees. What did we see there from OPM and from the Trump administration?
0: So before, the Merit System Protection Board was responsible for the appeals process, and OPM has since started making changes in that area and will potentially be the entity that takes over for MSPB. But that remains to be seen. That's all in draft right now and has not come to fruition.
1: And when you had this report come out, did you receive any sort of response from OPM on some of the findings that you had here?
0: They provided technical comments, which we incorporated, but there was no other response given.
1: You know, one other piece that I do want to get to as well, you had this really interesting map where it shows where probationary employees separated the most based on the state that they're in. Was there anything that was interesting there in your research and the findings of, you know, just where probationary employees were impacted the most?
0: Well, I think we fully expected to see that there would be a number of probationary employees separated in Maryland and in DC, where a good chunk of federal agencies were. What we didn't expect to see were the number that were separated, for example, in Maine or Alaska. But again, we don't understand the reasoning behind that or the impact that it's created, because we haven't taken that deeper dive yet. So that's what we hope to find out what caused all that when we proceed with this work.
1: Yeah, and can you talk a little bit more about the upcoming work you have? What are some of the other questions that you're going to be trying to answer about all this?
0: We're going to be looking at not just the separations, but also some of the hiring that's been done. We're going to look at how contractors have been impacted, if more contractors have been brought in because of the reduction in the workforce. And what we really, ideally, what we'd like to see are the cost savings of all of this, if there have been any, what the costs have been, what the savings have been, and what the impact overall has been to mission.
1: Awesome. Well, I think that's going to be some really interesting work, and I'm excited to learn more. So thank you so much, Dawn.
0: Of course. Thank you, Drew.
1: Dawn Locke is Director of Strategic Issues at the Government Accountability Office. And that's it for today's show. Until next time, I'm Drew Friedman.
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10: My guest today is Nate Fitzgerald, the head of product management for the Enterprise Security Group at Broadcom. Nate, thanks so much for taking the time to join me today.
11: Happy to be here. Thanks.
10: Let me set just a little bit of context for our discussion today. In fiscal 2024, the Cybersecurity and Infrastructure Security Agency issued two emergency directives and two binding operational directives. The National Security Agency issued 8 emergency directives and 3 binding operational directives for national security systems. For example, CISA's most recent BOD came in December when it told civilian agencies to take steps to secure cloud services. CISA wrote, malicious threat actors have increasingly targeted cloud environments and evolved tactics to gain initial cloud access. In recent cybersecurity incidents, the improper configuration of security controls in cloud environments introduced substantial risk and resulted in actual compromises. While NSA's EOD and BODs are necessarily public, the agency warned both intelligence agencies, the military services, Defense Department agencies, and critical infrastructure providers to take additional steps to protect themselves from nation-state attacks, particularly those using living-off-the-land techniques. Additionally, NSA offered 10 ways for agencies to keep their cloud services secure. Both the alerts, the best practices, demonstrate no matter how much agencies depend on cloud services, their responsibility to secure their data and their systems must remain at the forefront of their cybersecurity strategies. And most agencies are not going to go all in on cloud. They're going to have tools and cyber security capabilities that are going to be on-premise as well. So how to continue to stay ahead of this ever-evolving cyber threat landscape? Well, that's where Nate Fitzgerald from Broadcom comes in. So, Nate, I hit a couple trends, but what are you starting to see? What are some of those big trends you are seeing in around cybersecurity?
11: Yeah, those are definitely trends. There's definitely a lot of concern around being fully dependent on cloud, I would say. And I am seeing some pullback on what used to be a pure cloud aspiration that organizations had. And I think there's now a desire to start thinking about how do we kind of pull that back a bit. It's not an entirely a complete pullback, but it's how do we get away from a 100% dependence on cloud only. And so in some cases, that means going from a pure cloud aspiration or goal and pulling that into more of a hybrid posture so that if the cloud weren't there on a rainy day or what have you, there's still something that is hands-on that is controlled by the organization in their own data centers that they can fall back to. So that's definitely a thing. The other thing that I see a lot of is just sort of budget pressure and staff reduction pressure. Primarily, I see this being targeted for FY26. So this is what we're anticipating. I think this means that niche vendors are going to be kind of in the spotlight in a negative way. And I think there's going to be sort of a trend towards buying suites. So vendors that specialize in multiple functional areas, multiple control points offered within a single suite or bundle. And that those are opportunities, I think, that the industry has. And that I think the pressure will be there to kind of get away from niche vendors because those tend to be the most expensive vendors, even though, yes, they often are the best of breed. That sort of run to best of suite, I think, is definitely going to be another trend that we're going to see more traction on.
10: Let's start with that first one, the fully dependent on cloud. So most agencies, and I think there's a handful you could point to, are not going to be only in cloud. They're always going to have those data centers. Are you seeing that agencies are trying to kind of set it and forget it too much now? Or what do you mean by they got to maybe pull that back a little bit?
11: Well, it was almost for a while, especially during the pandemic, that cloud was almost a sign. It was almost a fashion thing. It was almost beyond practicality, the pressure and the desire to move, whether it was security applications or just, you know, random applications within the organization to the cloud. And now we're seeing, I think, a look back, and it's much more of a measured approach now rather than, you know, we have to do this. I think the question now is this original goal the correct goal in the world that we have today? The world that we have today is vastly different than the world that we had 3 to 5 years ago. I think the cloud was a lot safer 3 to 5 years ago, frankly, as an objective. Now, I think there's a lot more questions. You know, there's a study that we did to measure the increase in data sovereignty regulations, and it's increased by an average of 10 per year globally over the last 10 years. So it used to be a lot easier to put your infrastructure in a cloud. With these increase in data sovereignty laws, some of which are, you know, in the U.S. and some of which are outside of the U.S., but there's a lot of them. Now, that's not as simple as a decision as it used to be, if that makes sense.
10: So data sovereignty versus cybersecurity, is the change in kind of that idea of cloud less about it's not secure, quote unquote, and, you know, but more about just the challenges and the complexity of using cloud? That's what has really increased.
11: Cloud has always been difficult from a migratory perspective. The cost of getting there is almost always higher than organizations anticipate. It always takes a lot longer. And so there's a lot of hidden costs just with the transformation itself. I think the data sovereignty laws add that extra layer of complexity, whether it's data sovereignty or just general compliance. It adds additional requirements that likely were not there when the cloud transformation began. And so it's almost like a rug pull. It's almost like they moved the goalpost mid-transformation. And so a lot of organizations have struggled with that. And that's one of the reasons, you know, along with budget and other things, you know, I'll get into budget a little bit. I think cloud was often marketed in the early days as a cost saver. I don't think that's what cloud is. I think cloud is kind of like the convenience store. It actually comes at a premium. You have to remember that you're offloading your entire operational infrastructure costs to somebody else. And yes, they'll likely be more efficient at that than you were, because they're servicing multiple organizations, but that doesn't mean that you're going to be getting a great bargain by doing that. There's a cost to doing that. So cloud is not necessarily less expensive. In fact, I think it's often more expensive. Now, it can do things that you can't do with on-premises technology. So there are some big benefits like the elasticity. There's some functionality, in fact, that we built into our cloud products that we just can't do with our appliance products. But it's important to note that we continue to invest in both, because we see this reality that cloud doesn't solve all the problems for all companies and organizations in all situations. Hybrid is definitely still a very important component, and actually just published a blog on this. Basically the title of the blog says it all. You know, large enterprises, it's time to hedge your bets against pure cloud goals. It's time to make sure that you have a backup plan in case the cloud's not there when you need it the most.
10: I've heard that over the years that people, especially agencies, learned, hey, this cloud thing is not necessarily going to be cheaper, but it will be better, it will be faster, it will be easier. Now it sounds like to me you're saying it still may be better, and it still may be faster, but not necessarily even easier these days because of these regulatory and other changes like data sovereignty. Generally speaking, agencies will still get better security in the cloud, or even if that's still potentially coming into question.
11: I think where the cloud can really help organizations out and where it's a good trade-off is when it comes to talent acquisition and then maintaining your talent pool who has to operate the equipment and the software. Because it's not just about cost. If you deploy something on-premises, you've got to hire somebody to run it. And the other piece that I see, which is definitely a trend that we could add to the trends list that we talked about earlier, is that talent acquisition is getting tougher. You know, I think for a very long time, there's been a shortage of cybersecurity workers in the industry in general. And so it's been consistently over many years difficult to hire the talent that you need in-house. And so the cloud does represent an outsourcing of a lot of that. And so it does offer a path to getting perhaps what may be better security outcomes because you're outsourcing it to what should be an expert firm to help you out. Obviously, there's exceptions to that, right? Some organizations just can't tolerate the more we'll call cloud just slightly more generic. There's usually a little less granularity in cloud products because it's difficult to implement policy granularity in multi-tenant environments. This is part of the architectures that we deal with. But some of those trade-offs are worth it. Sometimes they're not. So there's no hard rule. But that's my guidance, is to take into account, like, what is your tolerance level for outages? What is what are your cost problems going to be next year, if any? And then what is your ability to recruit and retain talent? Those are all important factors in making your decisions about your cloud future. I think it definitely plays a role in every organization. Exactly what role is really important to scrutinize.
10: As agencies see their budgets being reduced, as agencies see their workforces being reduced, that plays a bigger role. Do we have the right people, enough people to really manage that? Let's talk budgets. You brought that up several times. Agencies are definitely prepping for smaller budgets in 2026 as Congress goes through their process this summer. Talk a little bit about what agencies should start to consider. You mentioned best of breed suite products versus best of breed single one-off products.
11: Yeah, we see the same questions in the private sector. If someone's anticipating, you know, if a CISO is anticipating budget reductions coming from their CEO and their board, one of the first things they're going to do, rather than go and look at, you know, cutting back headcount or, they don't want to certainly compromise security outcomes. So one of the first things they'll do is look for best of breed vendors who charge a premium. And those are all over the industry. There's plenty of examples of best of breed vendors who essentially do one major area of the security stack. And they may have multiple products, but essentially they cover, you know, one area, or maybe they cover like one and a half or two areas, but they're not a broad vendor. And so those are the vendors that you can go and say, okay, this best of the breed technology is useful, but is a suite version of this? Or so can I go to another vendor that offers other products and other control points and capabilities, as well as this one that I currently have in a niche vendor? And it's good enough. It may not have every single feature or capability that I want, but it still checks the box and overall offers a lower cost. So basically, is it a way that I can have my cake and eat it too, more or less? And so that's what the suite vendors offer. Now, if you look at, you know, what's an example of this happening in the real world, Microsoft has probably been the biggest beneficiary of the best of suite buyer trend, because Microsoft offers what many consider good enough security, along with the productivity suite tools in a bundle, essentially, right? They have many bundles that organizations can purchase. And so it is a cost savings path. Now, many organizations say that that level of security is not good enough. I'm not here to judge that. I'm just saying that that is an example of suite buyer behavior that we've seen pervasively throughout both federal and private sector.
10: You definitely saw some of that with the Defense Department and this idea of Microsoft Defender and this push to use it. I know several vendors over the last few years have raised their hand and said, hey, hold on. I'm not sure we want to go in that direction. So I think that that's a great point and a great trend. At the same time, do you see agencies also needing to rationalize their suite of tools? At one point, maybe if their budgets are getting cut, do we need to pay for everything? Can we do more with what we have already versus buying something new? Is that also something you're starting to hear folks talk more about?
11: Absolutely. Most of these organizations have what we call shelfware, which is something that's licensed. You own the license, but you're not necessarily using it because you have gone. So you may own a suite license, but you're not actually using more than one capability in that suite. And so again, that's where the niche vendor may get kicked out effectively, and more of the suite absorbed or adopted that wasn't adopted before but owned. This is something that we see a lot actually with the Symantec and Carbon Black portfolio, because we are very broad. So we have endpoint security, we have endpoint detection and response, EDR, we have network security products, as well as data protection products like DLP. So even at Symantec, you know, there are instances where customers have purchased the entire portfolio. They may not deploy it. So we do expect in the next year or two an increase in the number of customers who deploy more than one of those areas that I just talked about, as opposed to just one of them. So it might be an endpoint customer who then says, I can now use the network products that I also own from Symantec, and I can adopt that product using the existing endpoint agent that's already installed on my endpoints, and not only save money paying a niche vendor for that network product, but I can also reduce my overhead running my endpoints, because now I'm down to one less agent in the process. So the suite vendors not only offer bundle pricing advantages, but there can be technological overhead advantages as well over the long haul, or the long term of that contract and just reduced overhead. The other trend that kind of plays into this is fewer control planes. So if I go buy 10 different products, it's very likely that those 10 different niche products would come with 10 different control planes. So I've got to have my team run 10 different, log on to 10 different consoles, configure those independently, et cetera. And they don't talk to one another typically. They don't work alongside one another. So the suite vendors like us also offer advantages in that these products actually integrate with one another easily. So if you buy a DLP product from us, those DLP rules can be applied to your network flows, your endpoints, as well, on-prem and cloud with just one single DLP policy. So there's some big overhead advantages in the long run as well.
10: And while doing some research, I saw that both your endpoint security complete package and your Carbon Black Cloud got SE Labs, a AAA rating. So obviously, that's good news for you all. You may need to tell us what that actually means, but according to your blog post, it was awesome. So we'll let you just say thank you, and then we're going to go to a quick break, Nate, and we'll come back, and then we'll continue our conversation. So congratulations on that.
11: Yeah, thank you. Yeah, I appreciate it.
10: All right, and when we come back, we'll talk a little bit more about why that matters. First, we'll take a quick break. 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
10: Welcome back. 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I'm your host, Jason Miller. My guest today is Nate Fitzgerald, the head of product management for the Enterprise Security Group at Broadcom. Nate, we talked a little bit about budgets and some trends going on across the government, including this idea of best-of-breed suite tools. At the same time that all this is happening, the cyber criminals aren't taking time off. They're not hanging back. They're not waiting for the Congress to pass a budget. They're still coming at agencies full bore. What are some of those other trends you're seeing about how can agencies be best prepared to deal with attacks when they happen? Because it's no longer if.
11: I think the most interesting and probably the scariest things that we're seeing, especially from nation state actors, which are the most capable actors that are out there, is the trend to attack actually lower on the supply chain. And it's really interesting to think about what that means in the federal space. In the private sector, it may mean really small organizations who have less security budgets, smaller security budgets, they have fewer dedicated security practitioners. They're just spending less time and effort on the problem. And so it's a soft target. And I think the same applies to the federal government. There's definitely a network of contractors and suppliers to the federal government that likely have higher standards than the private sector. But if you get small enough in that chain of vendors, you're going to find soft targets there as well. And so there's definitely been an uptick in interest for nation state actors in that segment because it's easier to attack. The largest agencies spend a lot of money and have a lot of resources to address these problems. These smaller companies just don't have that. One of the goals that we have actually is what we call enterprise-grade security for all. It's one of our new initiatives. And because we are so heavy in the federal space and we're heavy in the banking and finance space, this is a concern that comes to us a lot. Okay, great. You've helped us out. What about the companies that we rely on that can almost act like in some ways a backdoor? And so one of the things that we're trying to do is make our technology easier to consume in a smaller organization that doesn't have folks that are like lifelong cybersecurity practitioners running the show, right? So that's a challenge. That's a very special, actually, design challenge that we have to take on here in the product management org. But that's something that we're very interested in. Our customers are very interested in as well. So that's another trend that I think is incredibly important to pay attention to.
10: And the reason why this matters so much is not just the supply chain side of it, which we could go into, but it's to ensure that agencies and or the businesses that do business can kind of continue along no matter what's happening in the cyber world. When the cyber criminals attack, if you get hit with ransomware or you are just getting denial of service attacks, how do you keep that business continuity going? Talk a little bit about what you're seeing in terms of this push for better, more advanced business continuity plans.
11: Yeah, we have heard from our U.S.-based financial customers increased regulatory pressure for redundancy in their cloud operations. Also, you know, as a side note, in Europe, the DORA regulations are mandating, you know, some cases where cloud has to be redundant. You can't just rely on a single cloud vendor. And there's good reason for this, right? So that there can be cloud outages for a variety of reasons. They can be caused by malicious actors, nation states, or just, you know, organized crime and botnets can take out large online assets. And it happens a couple of times per year. We see the headlines. It can also just be good old fashioned, you know, operational outages. Nothing nefarious. It's just, you know, sometimes you have quote unquote rainy days on the internet. And so both are good reasons, as well as just common sense, to have a backup plan. And for cloud security products like our cloud proxy, one of the questions that I think everyone should ask themselves because of this risk is, you know, what is a good backup plan? Should I back up a cloud vendor with another cloud vendor? You know, there's some interesting questions there. Could a major cloud outage cause a run on the bank type of situation where even the backup cloud vendor has trouble handling the load because the other cloud vendor is out, right? So that's a very worthwhile and interesting question. Is on-premises therefore a better backup plan? And again, this is one of the reasons why we give our customers choices, because we do believe that the answer is not obvious for every organization what the right play is. It could be that a cloud vendor backing up another cloud vendor is appropriate for some scenarios that can be imagined. And there's probably some scenarios where it's not appropriate and you just need good old-fashioned on-prem hardware to get you by the bad weather day, so to speak.
10: One of the challenges with the on-prem backup, of course, is do you need more of a, we'll call it an MVP, right? Minimal viable product to keep you going, because you can't have the entire size of the cloud that you're using, you know, in AWS or Microsoft Azure or Google or Oracle in your data center. Otherwise, you're not only not saving money, you're spending a whole lot of money. So are you just hearing, okay, what's the minimum viable product we need as an organization to keep going? Is that the right question they should be asking?
11: I agree. MVP is always the discussion. You know, as a product manager, it's always critical to identify your MVP, especially if you're budget constrained and you're concerned about, you know, overspending in 2026. So yeah, that's absolutely where I would start. And I would absolutely encourage organizations, rather than do nothing, because you can't do, you know, if your explanation for doing nothing is we can't do 100% of what we do in the cloud on-prem, I would say definitely don't take that line. Let's say what's good enough to get us by. So if our cloud were to completely go down, what are the MVP requirements that would keep this organization and its mission critical activities moving along until that cloud system recovers? You know, what is that worst case? What is the viable worst case scenario on the cloud side? You know, it's kind of like the home generator scenario. How much gas do you need for the home generator? Is it an hour's worth of gas or is it 3 days worth of gas? It's that same sort of thought process and conversation. But I love what you're saying. And that's absolutely what I recommend to customers when I'm talking to them. Identify your MVPs, your mission critical things. This is standard risk assessment stuff that, you know, any federal agency or, you know, large financial organization should be accustomed to and may have already identified those things. Those are the things you target first. And then, you know, if you have the luxury of going further, go further.
10: I was actually going to ask that question, or how are agencies doing around that risk management? Because we've been talking about risk management for a long time, especially when you talk about cybersecurity. It sounds to me like they are asking the right questions and bringing this to your attention.
11: They definitely are. I think that the way I would describe it right now is, I think it's more of an information collection phase right now. Again, I think we'll see roadmap action. We'll see roadmaps change very quickly. And 2026 will probably be where a lot of this starts to get operationalized when those budgets kick in. But this is definitely something that's top of mind. I think it's a bit of a curveball for budgets because, you know, to kind of allude to our earlier conversation, if your assumption was that cloud was going to make things cheaper, which is, I think we agree that's probably not the right assumption, but maybe that was an assumption. And now someone walks in and says, hey, I've got an idea. We're going to need to buy a second cloud to back up the one we just bought. Certainly, that's not going to, you know, go over super well. So I think there needs to be, you know, some balance and consideration for the budget impact of this curveball, which is business continuity. And so, yeah, that's definitely a conversation that has to be grappled with internally in the org.
10: Nate, we talked a lot about budget. We talked about the need for continuity, risk management. We know cyber criminals continue to hit agencies. What are some of those innovations, evolutions you're seeing that really can help agencies in as this tight budget environment continues to evolve?
11: You know, apart from the sweet trend, the sweet recommendation, I think there's a real opportunity to double down on data governance. You know, one of our strongest areas in our portfolio is with data leakage protection and the surrounding areas of technology there. And it's, you know, with the era of AI, where we've really seen a lot of customer demand is how do we safely adopt AI, right? So I think customers are now convinced that there's some value. And I think as potentially overhyped as AI is and how inundated we are with AI press, I think the expectation and the belief is, even among the more cynical participants, you know, in the business, that AI does offer real value. It's a useful tool and it's going to get better. How much better, we don't know yet. But even the most cynical are figuring out how to embrace it. And I think that says something. So, you know, the best way to embrace AI is on your terms. So make sure that you're evaluating which tools offer the most privacy. How do you adopt AI without compromising your information in, you know, a third-party cloud? That's, you know, definitely a top of mind. Then do you have the capabilities to inspect the queries and the responses to the AI chatbots themselves and the AI tools themselves? So it's more like, once you do decide what to trust, which AI tools to trust, then you need to figure out how you verify that your trust is warranted and that your information is secure. In many ways, to cybersecurity professionals, AI is, quote unquote, just another way for data to leak out. But it's a very powerful way for data to leak out. You know, imagine running it's almost like a super-powered search engine within your organization that's sort of gobbling up, you know, human knowledge at a massive rate, and it's able to then spit back out that knowledge in a very articulate way in an instant. Like, there's a lot of power there that can be very good. That power can also be used very nefariously. So it's important to embrace that technology. Yes, do not sit on the sidelines, but embrace it on your terms.
10: And I thought we were going to get through our entire conversation without those two letters being mentioned, AI, but we almost did it. And
11: impossible.
10: I did enjoy the perspective you brought. Like, it has some value. Understand what it is. Trust and verify it before you just jump in with both feet. And speaking of that, we are just about out of time for our discussion. So what's the big takeaway you want to make sure folks are left with? Cloud, good, not everything, but what's the one message you want to make sure folks get?
11: I think the best advice that I can give from my insights in the industry and the conversations I have every day is that strong fundamentals still do the heavy lifting of the cybersecurity world. And sometimes these aren't like the most interesting topics or considered the sexiest topics. Like, you know, AI is considered a very, you know, interesting and, you know, metaphorically, you know, sexy topic. But strong fundamentals at the end of the day are what deliver results day after day, year after year. Technologies on the endpoint are detection technologies, data leakage protection technologies, network security technologies, multi-layer defense. These are the things that deliver the most value year after year. And there are a lot of shiny objects waved at us over time. Those shiny objects, most of the time, 3 to 5 years out, are at best features built into these fundamental products that I'm talking about. So I think the best advice that I can leave is make sure that your fundamentals are rock solid. Make sure those MVP postures are solid before you go chasing the shiny objects.
10: It's so easy to chase the shiny objects like AI because it's what folks talk about, folks are excited about, but you're right. I mean, a lot of it is I remember the top 20 basic cybersecurity controls. You implement these, you can keep yourself safe 80 to 90% of the time. That's still true today. Unfortunately for us, we're out of time. So let me thank my guest. Nate Fitzgerald is the head of product management for the Enterprise Security Group at Broadcom. Nate, thanks so much for taking the time today. I really much enjoyed our conversation.
11: Thank you, Jason. Appreciate being here. Thanks.
10: I'm Jason Miller, and you've been listening to the discussion, Innovation in Government, sponsored by Carahsoft on Federal News Network. 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
18: From ABC News, I'm Brian Clark. At least 10 U.S. embassies in the Middle East have issued alerts advising Americans to consider departing the region, citing escalating tensions. Multiple sources tell ABC that President Trump is considering a series of strikes on Iranian energy centers. ABC's Alex Stone has the latest on the war with Iran.
19: The president says a deal could still be reached, as recent polling shows many Americans are increasingly turning against the war. The president, however, is defending the war.
20: Well, I think we just want to win. You know, we just want to win. We're doing very well.
19: A recent Quinnipiac poll finding 66% of Americans say the war is not worth fighting.
18: The president continues to demand Todd Blanche be confirmed as attorney general, but Republican Senators Tom Tillis and John Cornyn still refusing to confirm Blanche until there's a writing that the so-called anti-weaponization fund is dead. The Justice Department's dismissing charges against a former Olympian, David Hearn. He was accused of vandalizing the reflecting pool, says ABC's Catherine Falders in Washington.
21: This is a remarkable decision, frankly, by the Department of Justice, who filed this motion to dismiss this case late on a Friday. DOJ is now saying, well, actually, the charges we brought, we've gathered new evidence. So they are now blaming, in this motion to dismiss that case, the contractor, Atlantic Industrial Coatings.
18: Spanish authorities say they have taken steps after thousands of migrants tried to enter from Africa into a Spanish enclave in Morocco. ABC's Marcus Moore has the latest from the foreign desk.
22: Spain's Interior Ministry says that of the 50,000 who crossed the border, 48,000 have already gone back, some voluntarily returning after finding dire conditions there in Ceuta. And Spain's Civil Guard and Navy have also said that they will install a floating barrier to strengthen their borders.
18: In the U.S., tens of millions of people under a heat dome in the western U.S. today. 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
4: The following program is produced and furnished in conjunction with Roger Waldron of the Coalition for Government Procurement, which is entirely responsible for its content.
5: Welcome to Off the Shelf with Roger Waldron of the Coalition for Government Procurement on Federal News Network. Off the Shelf gives a voice to commercial service and product companies selling in the federal market. 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Now your host, Roger Waldron.
6: My guest today on Off the Shelf is Brian Friel. Brian is the owner of BD Squared. He also serves on the Coalition for Common Sense and Government Procurement's Board of Advisors, and I would say that, Brian, you are the subject matter expert when it comes across to the point scoring methodology, supporting companies, figuring out how to compete in the market in the new dynamic, and understanding the multiple award contract world and the GWAC world. And so I'm sucking up to you, but great to see you again. Thanks for coming on the show, and we are going to talk about all things GWAC today in interagency contracting. So anyway, it's great to see you again.
26: Yeah, thanks for having me, Roger. It's great to be with you. I love working with the Coalition for Government Procurement, and can't wait to dive into all of this GWAC stuff.
6: Yeah. So I thought maybe we could just start. So we're going to spend a lot of time on NASA SUPE because it's just awarded, and get your reflections, insights with regard to the award, the whole process, but also what comes next and the task orders and that sort of thing. But to start, I think it'd be great to do a little history, interagency contracting and GWACs and how this all came to be where we are now. And maybe you could, you learn the lessons of the past so you don't hopefully repeat them in the future, maybe. I don't know. Anyway, so, the push to consolidate sort of, in a certain sense, goes back in time to like the early 90s and even the 1980s. The idea that there's mandatory sources in a certain sense. Maybe they're not gone that far, but you want to talk about how things used to be and how they've changed?
26: Yeah, and maybe we can look at the 90s because that's really when SUPE got
6: started.
26: Because it's the new version that just got awarded is SUPE 6. So this is the sixth generation of the contract. And SUPE got started in the 90s, right before a lot of the federal acquisition regulation took effect during the Clinton administration. And during the Clinton administration, there was this overarching notion that of entrepreneurial government, that it would be great for there to be kind of competition in the contracting space. And so the OMB at the time was kind of encouraging agencies to create vehicles. And so NASA created SUPE, and that really got going. GSA was obviously creating its own contracts. Department of Transportation had a GWAC. The Commerce Department had one. NIH got rolling with the CIOSP contracts. So that was kind of encouraged. At the same time, the individual agencies started creating their own vehicles. And so there was this like massive
6: proliferation
26: of contract vehicles, many of which were kind of doing the same thing. But In the late 90s in particular, this wasn't necessarily viewed as a bad thing. The notion was, let's see what people come up with, and then competition will sort out who survives. And it did to a certain extent. Commerce Department doesn't have a GWAC anymore. Transportation doesn't have one anymore.
6: I remember when the transportation I was at GSA when it was transferred over to GSA, right?
26: That's right. Yeah.
6: Absolutely. I remember that going through that process.
26: So then in the kind of mid-2000s.
6: Just on the 90s too. I think the triggering event from a legislative / it was the Clinger-Cohen Act.
26: Yes. Right.
6: Because that basically repealed GSA's exclusive authority for the procurement of IT on behalf of the government.
26: Right.
6: You know, it's all civilian agencies and non-weapon systems kind of things for DOD. Everybody had to go get a permission slip from GSA, or GSA did the procurements for them for IT.
26: Right.
6: Clinger-Cohen repealed that and gave OMB the authority to, designate government-wide agents for the acquisition of IT. And even GSA had to get an agent designation to do its government-wide IT, other than the schedules. The schedules had specific statutory authority, but all those vehicles had these designations, and you're absolutely correct. Historically, I remember there was a compact with OFPP and all the agencies who had them about competition. And that's the Steve Kelman world at that time.
26: Yeah.
6: So anyway, I'm sorry to interrupt.
26: No, it's exactly right. And, but then there started to be this sense, particularly during the Bush administration, that it had gone too far. There were too many vehicles. So there was kind of this notion of let's take a more holistic approach and determine, do we need all these vehicles or not? But I wouldn't say that the vehicles still continue to proliferate, even though there was concern about it. And I think maybe it gets back to that notion of, GSA not being a mandatory source. And so anybody could do whatever they wanted, and people preferred to do it that way. But we started to see a decline in contract vehicle and the proliferation of contract vehicles, I would say about 6-7 years ago, just as agencies were starting to say, I don't want to go through the process of creating my own vehicle. So, for example, the Air Force said, look at all these vehicles we have that are very similar to what we could purchase through OASIS Plus or OASIS at GSA or Alliant 2 or Vets 2. So Air Force said, no more vehicles, guys. Let's use the contracts that are already in existence. Homeland Security Department did the same thing. They said, why are we creating this Eagle contract for IT services? Let's just use GSA or CSP contracts.
6: Right.
26: IRS did the same thing. So there started to be kind of a decline in these the proliferation of vehicles. And then now we've with the Trump administration issued the executive order on procurement consolidation last year, which was a further instruction to say, hey, we can probably save money if we reduce the number of vehicles out there.
6: Right. You're absolutely correct. There was okay, we don't need as many. But there's a pendulum, right? I mean, I think the sense is that people were starting to create more, after that contraction, just in the last 2 or 3 years. Is that fair from your perspective? You know better than I do.
26: Yeah, I think agencies are kind of looking at how much are they spending on contracts. And how long does it take to get a contract awarded?
6: Yeah.
26: And over time, contract vehicles have become very hard to award.
6: Right. Yes,
26: because you end up getting the view in industry can be that they are so high stakes that they become quote unquote must wins,
6: right.
26: And that means that people that lose will protest as long as possible.
6: Right.
26: And so that has fed into this notion that it's hard to create a vehicle, and so many agencies have decided not to do so anymore.
6: Yeah. Well, you can see that in the number of protests filed on various different vehicles over the last, whether it was Polaris or COSP-4.
26: Yes.
6: I mean, just especially the small businesses, I think that's it's almost, to me, my sense is an existential thing for small businesses. If they view something, I must have this. Like, otherwise, literally the company could be a threat, right? It's a little different there's going to be things that are core to large businesses channels as well. But, I think Because you see a lot of the protests are in the small business area. Is that fair?
26: Yeah, and more specifically, it tends to be the incumbent small businesses that don't win the follow-on vehicle. And so for them, it can be somewhat existential because they may have $100 million in active orders on an existing contract. And if they didn't win the follow-on, they can presume that work will stay on the vehicle and they won't be able to win it. So CIOSP4, the protests were largely driven by incumbent small businesses that didn't win. T4NG2, the same thing.
6: Yeah, yeah. So, and just to finish up the segment, just your thought on the Revolutionary Fire Overhaul initially was going to say, like, here's some mandatory contracts or required contracts. And maybe at some point it will. It's theoretically possible. It could be the OneGov agreements. I don't know. But just your philosophic view, and I think we probably share the same view, just like mandatory versus non-mandatory. There's a middle ground, I think, that makes sense. And I base that on my experience working in a place that was mandatory that went to be non-mandatory, and I much prefer the non-mandatory sort of approach.
26: Yeah, it's a basic kind of tenet of our country, right, that competition is good for all economies. Sure. And this economy, this contracting world economy, benefits from competition, and that includes among vehicles. So if you have one mandatory option, you will start to have people complain about the various aspects of the mandatory source, including kind of customer service. Things can take longer because those systems tend to build up extra checks and balances that people have to get through. And so then people start finding ways around the mandatory sources.
6: Yeah, I mean, my kind of view is a middle ground in the sense that, you know, there should be contracts that people look to. It's almost like the look to first to say, hey, does that meet my need? Does it not meet my needs? You know, and so it makes sense to use that one. But don't mandate they have to make a good business decision, right, at the end of the day. So maybe there's a preference, an overall management preference for using certain things, but that doesn't mean you have to. If there's like you figure out, oh, no, it's not going to be – doesn't have the contractors or the capabilities on that contract that I need, or, you know, I need it for some program management perspective that's different. Who knows what the reasons are? But rather than saying you shall versus, you know, look at that. Does it work for you? Use it first before you – it's part of your acquisition planning process.
26: Right. In my experience, the kind of first look policy is like the best approach because – you're telling buyers, well, first look here, and then if there's some reason that doesn't work for you, you can go somewhere else. Right. And even in agencies that have established mandatory internal agency vehicles, they often then subsequently go to a more of a first look approach, again, because often that kind of mandatory policy ends up hurting mission accomplishment.
6: Right. And the final thing I'll just say about that is my experience was or one of the experiences GSA had when it was mandatory is those requirements being mandatory were essentially a requirements contract. And then when people didn't use them, that's a breach of the contract. And I just recalled during the 90s, GSA had to pay out millions of dollars to schedule contractors because in the court reporting area, because, you know, at the time, the Department of Justice and others wouldn't use the schedule. They knew their court reporters and they were local or whatever, and they'd go right to them. It kind of made sense. But that'd be a breach of the contract, and it's finding the right balance of flexibility but also making good, efficient decisions, right, at the end of the day. So, Brian, when we come back, let's turn our attention. We did some history there and sort of policy, I guess, or philosophical management stuff. But when we come back, let's just start to look at – we'll go down through the GWACs, and we'll start with some of the GSA ones. You know, we'll save our biggest discussion for NASA Soup since it was awarded, and we'll save that for last. Okay?
26: Sounds good.
6: Okay. My guest today is Brian Friel. He is the owner of BD Squared. I'm Roger Waldron. 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
3: Welcome back to Off the Shelf on Federal News Network. I'm Roger Waldron. My guest today is Brian Friel. He is the owner of BD Squared. We're talking about all things GWAC, interagency contracting. Brian, you know, I always appreciate this because I always learn a lot about actually what's going on. Well, I think I know what's going on, but, you know, there's lots of great information you provide with regard to all the GWACs that are out there. So I thought maybe this segment we can just go down through them and you give your thoughts, analysis, and or just what you see going on that people would be interested in. And, of course, let's start with NIH's COSP for procurement, but also the whole program of interagency contracting there, which is kind of, gone, so to speak. So
4: yeah.
3: What's happening? Like, has that contracted completely ended? Or did you see work transitioning other places? What's going on there?
4: Yeah, so CIOSP3 and CIOCS are still the functioning contracts that are run out of NITAC. Those will wind down this fall. So there's still a couple months left of ordering. I think to the most extent, I think what we'll see is agencies starting to look elsewhere for the requirements that they've previously placed on the NITAC contract vehicles. And we've already seen that. We've seen a number of requirements that were previously on the contract go to the GSA schedules, go to Polaris. We've even seen some go to OASIS Plus that are a little less IT focused. And I think that's what we're going to see. And to me, it's kind of a good lesson for agencies in how you structure a procurement. And I think we've talked about this on previous shows, but the biggest challenge was that NITAC used a scoring approach without taking advantage of the biggest benefits of scoring, which is you don't have to look at every proposal. So when you use a scorecard approach, it can speed up the process. But they didn't put that provision in, so they had to look at everybody, and then they just got mired down in evaluations that were clearly never going to end. And I think that's ultimately why.
3: And then like hundreds of protests, literally.
4: Tons
3: hundreds
4: of protests, and they were going to make more awards that were probably going to be further protested, so we were going to be in this endless loop. So
3: yeah.
4: Unfortunately, I think it made sense for them to close it. And so now so buyers are going to have to look elsewhere, and companies, industry is going to have to encourage buyers that have previously used CLSP3 to come to the vehicles that they're on now.
3: Right. And I think it's like that the self-scoring piece, right? That if people self-score and you're going to award to X number, you get you only have to evaluate when you get to the end of that point scoring sort of threshold or whatever, or the top 70 or whatever, right? That's the thing that they didn't do, right?
4: Right. If you're going to do a scorecard, I would say probably the most successful scorecard approach was actually GSA Astro, which was a scorecard evaluation. They had zero protests.
3: Yes.
4: They had very clear instructions. They had a specific number of awards they were going to make.
3: Wasn't it 40 something?
4: Yeah, it was like 40 per.
3: That's not a lot in this world.
4: Right. I mean, you would think they would get a ton of protests, but they didn't. And I think, again, they were also very open and communicative with industry to help them understand what it would take to submit a successful proposal. So that if anybody is planning to do another scorecard proposal, I would highly encourage them to look at
3: that model
4: as a great model.
3: Yeah, that's a great point. I think the other thing that gets your sense is that, you know, what I've seen, and I think what industry would say, is the idea of having, you know, a small business, like, you know, avenue channel, like a, you know, where it's set aside. And then other than smaller,

0: and where anybody, both smalls and large, is so you have those two parallel, like Oasis Small Business, Oasis, that by NIH COSP 4 having one sort of pool there instead of splitting it up was also, I think, a challenging thing, just because you could have maybe awarded the large one because it would be less proposals. Presumably the number of smalls is proposals is one of their challenges.
1: Yeah, it's become very gummy on the small business side because there's also been an expansion of joint ventures.
0: Right. Yep.
1: And those joint
0: ventures, how those are evaluated.
1: It's extremely complicated, and agencies often get tripped up on what are the proper rules for involving joint ventures, and those often then lead to protests. So what we've seen, Oasis Plus is actually a great example of how to deal with this. GSA has set a floor. They're using a scoring system, but they've set a floor, and they say if you get above that floor, you're in. If you don't get to that floor, you're out. And an agency can set that floor wherever they want to set it to determine how exclusive they want to be. Some agencies, when they're using scorecards, will set like an 80% floor. So you have to get 80% of the points, and if you get 80%, you win. And if you get 79%, you lose.
0: Yeah.
1: And again, those are very clear mechanisms. It's clear to industry, and those don't tend to get protested.
0: Right. You know what's fascinating to me about the whole point scoring thing too, and I guess is that back when I first started in the dark ages of procurement, right, or not, in the 90s, like everybody stayed away from point scoring. It all was, subjective, adjectival, right? It was a term, and, blue, green, everybody got a color, and you got the standards and all those things. And that got so complicated and so protested and just gummed up the works that, I think it was Jim Galloney is the father of him and his team at GSA of the point scoring thing. It was just like, we got to find another way to do it. So what I was always taught, no, we don't want to use points because that doesn't really assess the value. But when you're awarding a pool of contractors that then subsequently be competing for other work, it makes more sense, doesn't it?
1: Yeah, I think it's a fantastic model. It's not a shoe-in, right? You have to do it correctly. So it's definitely worth people's time if they're planning to do a scorecard to look at models that have worked, like Astro, like Oasis, and then you can set the parameters appropriately for your agency. And we've seen a lot of ones that are very successful. We've seen scorecards used not just for contract vehicles, but at the task order level, pretty successfully. And again, in those cases, the government's being very clear about what they expect your performance experience to be, how well you have performed the work, what kinds of certifications your company has to have.
0: Yeah.
1: And so it can make it a very objective way to do it,
0: right,
1: if you do it right.
0: Right. Well, you got off topic. We were going to go down through. So let's talk about, you mentioned Polaris a couple of times. Let's talk about Polaris. Where, what's going on with that? Where are we? And are there still some protests that are yet to be resolved? Or
1: yeah, so Polaris is a small business contract, and it has four aspects to it. Regular small business, SDVOSB, Service Disabled Veteran-Owned Small Business, Woman-Owned Small Business, and Hub Zone. And those are four different contracts. The three that are socioeconomic focused, SDVOSB, Woman-Owned, and Hub Zone, are all operational, but partially operational. And GSA decided to make awards in tranches, so that the contract could get up and running. And again, mm-hmm. I view this as a response to the heightened protest activity on any of these contracts. So right now, nobody has been thrown out of any of those competitions. So nobody can protest, but the contracts are up and running.
0: Right.
1: And awards have started to come out and be made on those three contracts. Polaris Small Business they did a different approach, and they made the awards and let people know that they were thrown out altogether. And so when the people protested, they requested stop work orders. So those are not moving. That Polaris Small Business is not moving forward. It's stuck in the Court of Federal Claims. There should be a decision in the next couple months. If it goes in GSA's favor, then the contract will turn on, and then Polaris will be at least fully operational on small business and partially operational on the other three.
0: You mean partially because they haven't concluded going through all the awards.
1: Right. Ultimately, there will be 80 woman-owned awards, 70 service-disabled veteran business awards, and 60 hub zone awards, and they've awarded a fraction of those. At some point, they will complete those awards and let people know that they're not in. The companies may then protest, but any protest at that point will only affect companies that are not already awarded on the contract. So everyone that's already on there can keep
0: going,
1: participating and bidding on task orders. Agencies can use the contracts.
0: Right. And that is, you're exactly right. That's a response to the protest environment, trying to almost, staggering the awards.
1: Right. Like that. Exactly. Yeah.
0: Okay. How about Alliant 3?
1: Alliant 3 is actually in the same boat. So the GSA has made a partial set of awards and is going through the process of making additional awards. And then at the end, there will be a point at which people are informed that they didn't win. Those companies may protest. But the contract is up and running and operational now. So so Alliant 3, and all the Polarises are in the process of becoming partially operational. And then sometime probably in the next year, they will all become fully operational.
0: Right.
1: Meaning all the awards have been made. Everyone's happy. Moving on.
0: Right. And Brian, we're up on the break. So we'll save. So we'll tackle NASA SEWP VI and its awards and what, and the process there and what's next in the task orders when we come back from the break. My guest today is Brian Friel. He is the owner of BD Squared. I'm Roger Waldron. 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
7: This is Troy Schneider of Billington Cybersecurity. 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
0: Welcome back to Off the Shelf on Federal News Network. I'm Roger Waldron. My guest today is Brian Friel. He is the owner of BD Squared, and we're having our regular checkup on the GWACs and interagency contract. I guess that's how I'll describe it, Brian. But the biggest news most recently is the award of NASA SEWP VI. Just within the last month, I believe I'm going to get my time. Summer goes fast, right? But so I just want to open it up, give you opportunity to talk. Can you talk about the process that was used, how we got to where we are, the award sort of dynamic, and then we can also talk about task orders and what you see in the future.
1: Yeah, and so to set the stage, SEWP historically has been one of the most successful contract vehicles in terms of volume of orders, north of $10 billion a year now in orders. And up until now, it has been entirely commodities-based. And they actually have delivery orders as opposed to task orders because it's really commodities-focused.
0: Yeah.
1: There are sometimes some services associated with those, but by and large, it's been a commodities contract where the primes are resellers. So Soup 6 is an expansion of the scope. So from the reseller portion will continue very similar to what's in Soup 5, and it will be called Category A on Soup 6. And then there's a new Category B, which is for large businesses and small businesses that can perform enterprise-level services kind of across an agency. And Category C, which is services for that is a small business set aside for kind of mission, more mission-focused, office-specific kinds of IT services requirements.
0: Or specific technical capabilities, perhaps.
1: Right. Like if you're a cyber company, all you do is cybersecurity, the Category C is probably like a great place for you to participate. So the evaluation methodology was kind of a floor-based system, somewhat similar to what we discussed about Oasis Plus, where it wasn't scoring, but Soup set a floor, and you had to meet the basic floor of requirements. And so you had to submit a proposal that showed that you could do those things. You submitted three volumes, and then the evaluation process went volume by volume. And so for your volume one, got evaluated first. And at that point, NASA decided some people didn't make the cut, and so they informed them of that. Some of those companies protested at that phase. Then subsequently, volume two was evaluated, phase two.
0: Those people got through volume one.
1: Those people that got through volume one went to phase two. Some of them got thrown out, and then phase three, some of them got thrown out. And so there were some protests along the way. Those protests have all been resolved, and the awards have been announced. The Soup's plan is to kind of flip the switch and turn on Soup 6 on November 1st. So the next few months will be kind of a
0: transition
1: time, help people understand how the contract works. But there will be no more protests. So as of November, it will really be the only fully operational GWAC with an extended period of performance on it going forward. And so I think it's one of the more exciting developments in the GWAC space. Because for the first time, companies that don't have a catalog of commodities to sell can sell their services on Soup in Category B and Category C. And the way I kind of see it fitting in with Alliant and Polaris, because now the remaining GWACs are Alliant, Polaris, 8A Stars, which has only got 3 years left on it, and Vets 2, which will be replaced by Polaris.
0: Mm-hmm.
1: So it'll be Alliant, Polaris, and Soup. Those are the three basic GWACs now. And they create a nice set of options for buyers to go to where they might have complex requirements. And Polaris and Alliant had scoring systems that rewarded experience doing complex requirements. You know, there's cyber, but there's software development. There's configuration management. There's help desk. There's all sorts of stuff in there. And Soup is a great place for companies that are more specific and requirements that are more specific.
0: And the number of awardees, I mean, you know, not only did NASA Soup, you know, expand the scope in terms of adding the services and B and C, but also using a floor approach, right? Presumably there were, and it ended up being a lot more awardees and obviously a lot more because they were awarding things that they didn't do before.
1: Right.
0: How does that dynamic play out? So it's interesting. I was just on a panel with some small businesses, and I just was curious, like, does it – and they were on NASA Soup the first time, and it's kind of like – or their most – you know, the incumbent one, NASA Soup 5, whatever, right. So there's, where there's less companies, right? So does it change – I was just asking, does it change your approach to that vehicle or how you go to market when you see that you've gone from, like, let's say there's 100 companies that you're – within your group, you know, within that channel, and now there's whatever it is, 600 or whatever for the products. Do you see that? Like, because I know you help folks compete for task orders too.
1: Yeah,
0: I mean, their kind of reaction is you keep to your fundamentals and like you do what you do.
1: Right.
0: So you understand what you can do and what your customer wants. So
1: yeah.
0: I gave the, but I was just curious about that.
1: No, that's right. And what we typically see on a new contract vehicle that has more awardees than the previous one is everyone's super excited about winning. And so they bid. So you get tons of bids in the first year. And often when you have, you know, 40 bids, an agency will default to kind of a price comparison because super hard to make a trade-off among 40 companies.
0: And presumably, they all got on the contract, so they can do the work, right?
1: Right. But then, you know, often when at the task order level, when you do an evaluation that leads to a price decision, often agencies have kind of regrets.
0: Yeah.
1: They don't get the service that they would like to see. So we typically will often see a requirement come back out after the base year. So what we advise our clients to do is when you work with your customers, like skip that part where they develop a evaluation methodology that's going to get 40 bids and encourage the agency to be more specific about what they're looking for. And the more specific the criteria at the task order level, the fewer the bids.
0: Right. That makes a lot of sense. Do you know, just in terms of customer base, they have their sort of traditional customers that have used them for years, you know, in the commodity space. Do you see, that experience with NASA SUP in that commodity area lending customers to say, hey, I had a good experience here. I'm going to go try, you know, in the services area? Or how do you see them marketing the vehicle?
1: Yeah, I think it's actually, again, to me, if I'm a buyer with some requirements in an agency, it's kind of a great time because I've got several choices, right? If I want to use a government-wide contract, I could pick Polaris. Again, if I have a complex requirement, I'm probably going to go Polaris. I've got a simpler requirement. I could use either the GSA schedules or SUP. So I've got kind of multiple options. And, you know, some people will choose SUP because it has a lower access fee than the schedules or Polaris. The access fee is 0.34% right now. SUP is trying to drive it down to under 30% or under 3% or 0.3%, I guess. So and the access fee on GSA is 0.75. So it's about half the cost. And again, that's actually a value of the competitive nature of these vehicles.
0: Right.
1: Because I wouldn't be surprised if we see GSA's access fees come down because there's this competition where agencies have to choose which one is better for their requirements.
0: Right. Obviously at GSA that would require like a top down review of their fee and, you know, because it does pay for their operations.
1: Right.
0: Know, like,
1: but Oasis Plus, for example, is already at a very low access fee.
0: Yeah.
1: And that's, and so as a consequence, like agencies are happy to
0: Right. I mean, their customers are, it's like, what's your fee and why? And like, am I going to go to a lower fee based operation?
1: Right.
0: Or not?
1: And sometimes an agency will say, well, I'm enjoying this service that I'm getting from a higher fee service. And that's
0: best
1: where
0: value.
1: I'm going to go. And that's fine. Right. That's great.
0: Right. So I guess my other, question for you, and I guess we've started a little bit about task orders. So you do help companies compete for task orders?
1: Yep.
0: Mm-hmm. So, and what are some of, what do you see going on? Are there trends right now, how people are structuring the task orders? Because that is really where you got to get on the vehicle, but at the end of the day, the requirement and the money is, you know, in the transaction, that's really, really important. I mean, you can't do the task order unless you get the contract. But when you get to that point, it's where, you know, it involves actually getting some money, doing some work on behalf of a customer agency.
1: Yeah. Well, we're kind of in this stage. It's a very vehicle by vehicle, but there's this commonality that many of the vehicles today have more contractors than the previous version.
0: Yes.
1: And
0: that's
1: so,
0: true.
1: And most of these have just gotten started. So Oasis Plus, FBI SSS, DLA Jets 2.0. All of these have many more contractors than the previous version. And so they're all in this stage where if the task order is structured in a certain way, it's going to attract more bidders. And that's what we're seeing is more bidders on task orders. And again, and then we're entering kind of second year, we're starting to see agencies say, okay, I didn't really want 40 bids. Five, six, seven, that's fine, but 40 is too many. And so now we're starting to see some more discernment in the task order evaluation process. For example, a phased approach where you showed your technical capabilities and then there's a down select and then there's orals and then there's a technical challenge. That's becoming much more common at the task order level, particularly in IT services.
0: Yeah.
1: And that avoids a situation where it's just the price competition because you're more specifically making people prove that they can do the work.
0: Right. And do work well.
1: Right. Right.
0: In the timing to do a task order, where are we now on that? I mean, that's something that, because time to market, time, speed of need, all that sort of thing. What's your sense? Is it taking longer? Is it taking shorter at the task order level than it has in the past? Or
1: It's still taking about the same amount of time overall. Usually when we see an RFI, on average, 3 to 4 months later, we see an RFP.
0: Okay.
1: And then once an RFP comes out, it's usually, typically 45 to 60 days until award.
0: Okay, and that's not bad.
1: Been pretty standard.
0: That's pretty good.
1: Mm-hmm.
0: I mean, yeah, the contract structure lends itself to doing it that relatively quickly. The back end stuff is what takes the time, right? Developing the requirement, the RFP.
1: Right.
0: Right. From the RFI to the actual putting out the RFQ or whatever.
1: Right. And again, I definitely encourage buyers to look at successful examples of task order evaluation processes, because we have seen some that take forever to award, but often that goes back to overly complex and unclear requirements.
0: Right. Yeah. It's simple is best.
1: Right.
0: Clear, simple. There's power in simplicity.
1: Right.
0: So, Brian, we're up on the break. When we come back, I'm going to finish. Well, we're going to be sort of potpourri, but I'm going to start with this question. Just so, where are we right now in the market for GWAX, just from a sort of churns perspective, or what's going on with all the awards and stuff? Are we close to a sort of serene sort of period of time? But we'll get into that when we come back. My guest today is Brian Friel. He is the owner of BD Squared. I'm Roger Waldron, listening to Off the Shelf on Federal News Network.
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0: Welcome back to Off the Shelf on Federal News Network. My guest today is Brian Friel. He is the owner of BD Squared. He also serves on the Coalition for Common Sense and Government Procurement's Board of Advisors. We've had a great discussion so far today on all the IT GWAX interagency contracting stuff. And one of the things that when we prepared for the show, you brought to my attention that I hadn't really thought about is we could perhaps be entering into a period of relative calm. I don't know what you say, like, with regard to the, you know, interagency contracting in the GWACs. Why is that?
1: So if you think back to 2016, which is 10 years ago.
0: Yes.
1: We've been in some form of recompetition for GWACs that entire time. And so it's been kind of 10 years of instability. In 2016, I thought we'd be back to a stable environment in 2021. And here we are in 2026. And we're now just seeing the light at the end of the tunnel of this unstable period, where if we look ahead to next year, it's likely that we'll have, you know, a fully operational Soup, a fully operational Alliant, and a fully operational Polaris, and no major recompetes of GWACs on the horizon. So we'll be in this stable world where now buyers can place their task orders, they can make decisions about how to do it, and we're not kind of caught in this very unstable kind of endless proposal environment
0: right
1: in the GWAC space.
0: And I guess these things do go in cycles, but that a decade is kind of a long cycle.
1: It took a very long time.
0: Yes. But hopefully we'll have a good 7 years maybe or so, because then people, what's the next follow-on, right? People start talking about that, of course, right?
1: Yeah, and Soup, Alliant, and Polaris are all set up for on-ramps. So I would expect in 2 to 3 years, people will be able to get on that.
0: Yeah, and Oasis Plus has been doing on-ramps.
1: Right? Oasis Plus is now in open season, and it's,
0: yeah. Oh, yeah,
1: it's
0: that's right.
1: Forever
0: right.
1: Open.
0: Yep. Yeah, mm-hmm. Absolutely. Let's turn to maybe a less settled area. And how about let's talk about like agency-specific IDIQs just for a moment, touch on them. Because even the context of consolidation and the present executive order, there's agencies that are out there doing their own things. It's even when things are very, very, very, very similar to things that already exist, like MAPS versus Oasis, Oasis Plus. What's your perspective on that? What are you seeing?
1: Yeah, and let's talk about MAPS, because that's an Army contract. It's the consolidation of a professional services vehicle called RS3 and an IT contract called ITES. It's been restructured into a single contract with 5 domains. And the domains are management and advisory, technical and engineering, and research and development, which are the exact 3 main domains of Oasis Plus.
0: Right.
1: And then there's emerging IT and foundational IT, the scope of which is entirely covered by Soup and Polaris and Alliant. From a requirements perspective, any task orders that you place on MAPS, if it gets awarded, you could place on any of the existing contracts. But, you know, GSA has now the centralized authority, but they're still not a mandatory source. So agencies can ultimately make their own decisions. And in this case, the Army thought it was in their interest to create their own vehicle. So this vehicle is also a scorecard. Their intention is to make 70 awards per domain. So in the 5 domains, each one gets 70, 30 large businesses, 25 small businesses, and then the rest are something called commercial sector vendors. It was a multi-amendment process, so we went through 10 amendments during the process of the proposal development. The evaluation requirements shifted throughout that process, kind of creating a lot of
0: additional work
1: and anxiety. And led to 10 pre-award protests. And so those pre-award protests have to be resolved. In my own view, I would expect that there were enough inconsistencies introduced in the amendment process that some of those protests have valid grounds, and the Army will have to reopen the procurement. So issue an 11th amendment.
0: Yeah, make corrective action.
1: Make some changes.
0: Yeah.
1: Because they can't proceed with award while the pre-award protests are pending. So it could be a long time. And then, after the pre-award protests get resolved, if they do an amendment, bids go back in, then they complete the evaluation and make awards. At that point, then there could be additional protests.
0: Right.
1: So we could be in an extended period of time. And again, this goes back to why we saw some agencies decide, I don't want to do this
0: right.
1: vehicle. Because
0: right.
1: even if we look at where we are now, MAPS going in July, the Army forecast that it was going to do this 2 years ago. So and
0: they've already taken 2 years.
1: Yeah, the original plan was to have it awarded a year ago.
0: Yeah.
1: So now we're already a year beyond the original plan. And that's something we tend to see on these vehicles. So ultimately, again, what I think agencies will decide is it's probably not worth it.
0: Right.
1: Especially since you now have the option of creating blanket purchase agreements within existing
0: IDIQs. I was going to ask you about that next, but
1: it's a huge deal. And, you know, if I'm an agency that has requirements that, and I'm reticent to use a big government-wide contract with lots of companies on it, I can now create a multiple award blanket purchase agreement within the environment
0: IDIQs,
1: of those GWACs or the schedules.
0: Yeah.
1: And that's a great way for people to handle that. So I think we're actually going to see fewer agency-level IDIQs and more agency-level BPAs within the construct of these GWACs and the schedules.
0: Right. And you asked, my last question was on BPAs, and you already answered that. So I think, where are we? We're up at the end of the show, Brian. Thank you so much. I appreciate it.
1: That was really fun, Roger. Thanks a lot.
0: I enjoyed the conversation. I want to thank my guest today, Brian Friel. He's the owner of BD Squared. I'm Roger Waldron, and you've been listening to Off the Shelf on Federal News Network.
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0: I came into this topic thinking that probably wasn't anything there. I can now definitively say that there's something there.
1: This is Stephen Diener, host of the Unidentified Alien Podcast. 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
17: From ABC News, I'm Brian Clark. Tens of millions of people, mostly in the western United States, are dealing with potentially record-high temperatures, says ABC's Jacqueline Lee.
18: A growing heat dome creating perfect conditions for extreme wildfire behavior in the Pacific Northwest. Oregon, in the middle of what could be its worst wildfire season on record, burning more than 1.8 million acres. More than half the state facing severe drought-level conditions. The dangerous heat wave gripping the West and parts of the South, impacting nearly 58 million Americans from California to Montana and across portions of Texas and Florida.
17: As millions deal with heat, water supply systems were the apparent target of cyber attacks in Minnesota. Now there's an argument about who's responsible, says ABC's Gio Benitez.
19: President Trump is claiming that incompetence by Minnesota's government is to blame for coordinated cyber attacks on water systems across that state. The president did not provide any specific evidence for that, but authorities say that more than 30 plants were impacted. According to multiple U.S. officials, investigators are looking at whether Iran or any of its proxies were responsible, but President Trump dismissed the possibility of Iranian involvement. Minnesota Governor Tim Walz pushing back, saying that President Trump knows Iran is responsible, and he blamed DOGE cuts for leaving the U.S. vulnerable to cyber attacks.
17: The president criticizing two Republican holdouts, Senators John Cornyn and Tom Tillis, for blocking his choice for Attorney General Todd Blanche. They say they won't vote for Blanche until they get written confirmation that the so-called anti-weaponization fund and IRS immunity plan is dead. Defense attorneys for Gannon Van Dyke say criminal charges should be dropped against the special operations soldier. He allegedly bet on Nicolas Maduro's seizure in January. His lawyers say that does not qualify as insider trading. Former Congressman George Santos was fined $35,000 Friday for betting against his attendance at President Trump's State of the Union. You're listening to ABC News.
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44: Hello and welcome to the show. I'm Federal News Network reporter Drew Friedman. After upheavals across the federal workforce and hundreds of thousands of public servants leaving their jobs, grassroots organizations have been rising to meet the moment. One of those organizations is Feds Forward, a group that's been building tech-enabled tools to help civil servants navigate career change. For more, I caught up with one of the co-founders of Feds Forward, Karen Lee.
0: So what we started seeing in January was the beginning of what we saw unfold through last year, which was kind of a federal workforce departure crisis, right? And that's what everyone started talking about. Feds losing their jobs, people in transition. Factually, that is absolutely true. But the framing, I'd like to push back a little bit on it because it's not a, the crisis framing is very accurate because of this point in time. In fact, what we are seeing now is just an acute version of an evergreen problem where feds leave government every year. About 150,000 of them every year separate from government, not retire. And every single time people leave the federal service, the question is, what am I good for and what do I do? And what's happening right now is just an amplification of a foundational problem, which is a lack of an infrastructure that enables people to not only translate what they've done in a very unique sector and industry and identify what they could do after that also carries the mission, but also on the other side of the ledger, enable employers to legibly see what people from a completely different sector, how they could nestle into their organization, their industry. We have two groups of people who so desperately want to find each other, but they don't have the language, they don't have the understanding contextually, and they don't have a clarity of what they want to be able to find each other. It's a recognition that on each side of the ledger, there needs to be a translation, a curation, and a very informed matching to bring people together.
44: When you started Feds Forward, what was your understanding of the problem? Was it something where you knew it was this way, or did that become apparent to you over time as you were getting more involved in this?
0: So we knew when we started Feds Forward that on the Fed side of the house, that there was foundationally a translation problem. I'd gone through it. So many of my friends and colleagues have gone through it. You will not meet a Fed who will be easily able to say, here are all the things that I've done, and here's what I could do outside of government. And so we knew the basic requirement was translation, being able to take what we've done in government and be able to align it to the same kinds of functions, activities outside of government, just called something different. What we have also come to realize systematically is that that translation has to have layered on top of it an understanding of what the receiving organization does and how they do it. We can get feds to a place where they can do all of those things and know what they want to target on the outside. But if employers on the other side of the ledger don't recognize that feds would make any sense, those applicants will never get through the door. And this is where what we've learned is that there needs to be a translation on the employer side of the house as well. What we've learned through this Feds Forward work over this first year is not that we need to create something new in terms of the approach, but instead blend together all the approaches that have existed and never been finally appointed with the talent in mind of those from the federal sector.
44: In your experience approaching this from that angle, have you found a difference in the success rate of connecting former federal employees with these opportunities? I mean, what's been the outcome of this kind of approach to the problem?
0: Yeah, and I would define Drew's success from a couple different lenses. Success one is, did they get a job? Success two of, did the person, the job seeker, feel satisfied this job was the right job for them? Success three is, the employer happy that they got that candidate? And the answer is yes, and I'll tell you why. Those who are currently looking for a transition, many of us, when we leave the federal government, wonder if there's a job that could ever be as good as what we just had. Because candidly, working in the federal government is an extraordinary experience and unmatched in what we get to do, the scale of what we do, and the impact. And so there's always this nagging question, is there anything that could be as good? And what we found is that through this approach, what this next job could be is, might not be higher paying, it might not be objectively of the same status as working in the secretary's office or in the White House complex, but could be equally, if not more so, fulfilling in a different dimension that enables us as public servants to see how we can serve and make an impact just in a different way. And so what we want to change the game in Feds Forward is bring together two deeply mission-driven people, one who's seeking a next role and one who's trying to fill one, and have them realize that the uniqueness of what they want is not unreasonable to find. It's just that no one has bothered to unearth it and use technology to enable the match.
1: Have you found that on top of trying to, you know, accomplish this idea of, you know, transitioning skills or translating skills really between public service and other employers outside of government, is there a need for mental health resources or other kind of like full picture aspects of supporting employees? I mean, you make a good point that if you're leaving public service in some of these really big, really impactful mission-driven agencies to move to something, like you said, that's maybe on a smaller scale, have you found that there's a need to support employees and help them, you know, figure out how to just kind of mentally or emotionally tackle that?
0: There is absolutely a mental health and cognitive area of work that we all need to grapple with. But really, it is an evolution of identity. For some people, the belief is, gosh, I'm no longer a public servant because I'm not working in government. And that's been taken. And that is a very valid and reasonable conclusion to draw. With, I think, some support in our community, what we want to create from a Feds Forward perspective is a different way to think of your identity. That instead, your public service identity can never be taken. No employer could ever take the depth of what that means to you, but instead you carry it forward. And the employment, the job, the volunteer activity, whatever it is simply a manifestation of that identity. And the reason why this is so important is one of the other kind of outcomes of Feds Forward is we deeply believe that this talent and this public service orientation must carry to every single sector. If we have decided the federal government has a monopoly on public servants, our country will never be what we know its potential is to be. But if instead we adopt the mindset that a workforce that's dedicated to serving the public good has motion and can circulate across the sectors and bring that public good, regardless of whether they sit in a government, a nonprofit, a gigantic company, or otherwise, then we can breed this innovation to solve our national and international problems in a way that 100x's kind of our capacity, because we're no longer just hoping for one sector to do it. It is the combination of all.
1: Pivoting a little bit to, you know, Feds Forward and the sort of resources that you guys offer specifically, can you talk about how your organization has grown over time and where do you see this going next?
0: So we started, and we still are, an all-volunteer group of people. And we started in the very beginning with a website and a PDF document. From there, we evolved and we knew that we needed to create some kind of technology stack because nobody wants to cut and paste from a PDF into an AI agent. And so in the fall of 2025 last year, we stood up the first version of our platform that effectively takes both somebody's resume and their kind of professional origin story that you can talk into your device or type in and translates that into skills, hard and soft, offers back to the individual some insights about their work style, and frames up some career pathways, if outside of government, outside of government, by sector of what they're interested in. We also created at that point a resume translation tool and laid out steps that are part of a cross-sector career transition that would be important to follow. Where we are now is we need an infrastructure that enables not only the translation of skills and identification of career pathways, but a technology stack that will also do the other side of the ledger of doing that same thing for employers and then matching. The ultimate kind of where we want to get to is to enable the federal government or any other employer who wants to access and find highly skilled, sophisticated, driven for the public good, and so therefore loyal to the mission. If employers are looking for that talent, that we can find with precision options for those employers and for people who are looking to move to their next stage in their career, that they don't have to wonder and create their own system and approach, that they should be able to focus on what they want to do and that will enable them to get there.
1: Well, Karen, thank you so much for your time today. I really appreciated hearing more about what you and Feds Forward are up to and just how you're looking at this this challenge in a different way. So thank you so much for your time.
0: No, I appreciate it, Drew. And for those who are interested, we're at fedsforward.org. We stand as a nonprofit and would love to hear from those who are looking for their next thing or from employers who feel like they can't find the talent they need. The hidden talent is right under their nose, those who've worked in the federal sector.
1: That's Karen Lee, a co-founder of Feds Forward. We're going to take a short break now, and when we return, we hear from another organization that's been fueling and feeding former public servants. You're listening to Your Federal Life here on Federal News Network. I'm Drew Friedman.
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1: Welcome back to Your Federal Life here on Federal News Network. I'm Drew Friedman. As former public servants grapple with changes in their careers and their identities, organizations like WellFed have been stepping up. The group hosts events and offers resources and support to those going through major life transitions. I recently spoke with Rebecca Ferguson-Andre, a co-founder of WellFed.
11: We were part of Valentine's.

0: we weren't alone, that there were other people going through the exact same experience. And we decided just after 2 days of being fired that we were going to pull together as many of those people as we could and provide sort of like a landing spot for us all to gather and begin sharing our experience in our roles for the federal government and even in private industry and in nonprofit sector. Drew and I had each had experiences, you know, leading and training people and providing retreats. We facilitated retreats for our agency, the Administration for Children and Families. And so I think in response to devastation, we just kicked into high gear and began planning this event. We began charting this path based on our own experience of how challenging it was navigating an uncertain job market, updating our resumes, you know, navigating insurance. And that experience helped us chart this path forward that we wanted to share with other people who were in the same boat. Fast forward a year later, what started as a singular event for 20 people has grown into a community of more than 5,000 people, predominantly former federal workers, some current, and many Fed adjacent folks.
1: Thinking back to the early days or months of WellFed and that first event that you mentioned, what was the response or the feeling from federal employees or former feds who started participating and connecting with you guys? You know, what was the feeling, the emotional response? What were some of those initial reactions?
0: I think when you're in free fall professionally and personally, when there's like this shock to your system or your life, this unexpected loss, it can feel very much like there's nothing, there's no solid ground beneath your feet. And I think what we began to provide for folks with this was this landing spot or a net to catch people. People began to feel safe and seen, supported in ways that other people around them couldn't quite understand, right? There was this lack of understanding around what was happening. And I think we provided that space and bringing in this incredible network of professionals to really lift people up and provide them with the information they simply were not getting from their agencies. They were trying to distill information from Reddit and from news stories. And so we began to provide people with information to help them stabilize and find their way forward. It was a space that was so warm and welcoming and meaningful that it just kept growing and growing, and our online presence grew, and we hosted more than 100 virtual sessions that were free for people to attend last year, focused on mental health and wellness, focused on how to navigate insurance, financial triage, and the kind of career services that feds really needed about translating the resume, right? How to apply and frame their professional experience for a completely different sector or industry.
1: I love that it's both a community effort, but then also offering these more tangible resources to federal employees, and you have sort of both aspects here. I'm wondering, you know, what have been some of the outcomes in offering the career resources, the mental health resources, and that sort of support? Have you been able to help these former employees find new jobs or maybe move forward from what was a difficult time for them?
0: Some of the impact that we have seen and heard from folks who have attended and been a part of our community is it is helping people find their way forward professionally, that there is a growing number of folks, closer to 30% now, of our members who have now landed new jobs. Some of them ended up returning to federal government, but more ended up in private industry or starting their own businesses, or they work in the nonprofit sector, or they've joined state, local, or county government. And they have credited, you know, their experience of, you know, obtaining a new job to our WellFed team and the support that we've provided them with. We've also heard consistently from many folks that the mental health resources that we provide every Monday, either meditation, or bringing in mental health practitioners and therapists to lead workshops and programming and providing consistent mental health support in a world where some folks have lost insurance

0: right, or if they've lost the ability to pay for therapy, this has been very much like a lighthouse for them.
1: From those who maybe have reached out, who you've worked with previously or currently, what are some of the common challenges that you hear from these former employees? You mentioned that about 30% have been able to find jobs, but I'm just wondering about the ones who maybe haven't had as much luck there. You know, what are some of the issues that they're currently facing?
0: We continue to hear consistently that the impact on folks is deeply human, right? It's beyond the financial realities. People are grappling with the loss of identity, mission, burnout, diminished confidence, and this sense of prolonged uncertainty about the future. In this region in particularly, that's, you know, where employment is so heavily tied to the federal government, entire communities are really feeling the ripple effects. We're hearing frustration from individuals whose expertise and leadership experience is really misunderstood or undervalued outside of the government. I think, too, there's this spectrum of where people fall in terms of hardship, right? For some people, their financial runway is longer than others. I think we're learning how many people are living paycheck to paycheck and are struggling deeply. Many have entered long-term unemployment, which means that they've been unemployed for more than a year. Where I think there are some real bright spots, it's communities like ours. There are other organizations that former federal workers or former Fed-adjacent contractors have stood up in response to this disaster, and it is so heartening to see people come together and lift other people up.
1: Absolutely. And I think it is important to point out, too, that, you know, almost a year and a half out from when a lot of these firings or terminations took place, there are people who are still struggling. It's not in the headlines anymore, but there are people who are still, it sounds like, struggling on the job market. So I think that's important to highlight that. Rebecca, from your personal experience, since you were part of this wave over the federal government last year, I'm wondering, through that and then your experience starting up WellFed and connecting and creating this community, what have been some of your takeaways? What have you learned from this experience?
0: I have learned that it doesn't take much to destroy something, right? It takes a long time to build up systems, to build credibility and trust, and it takes virtually no time at all to destroy something. I've also learned that, you know, a lot of systems in place that are designed typically to support workforce development, they're ill-equipped to manage the level of crisis that this region is now facing. I'm learning so much about collaboration. I'm learning so much about the good in so many people and so many organizations and companies that are truly who they say they are and are reaching out to support in so many different ways. Because, look, these are neighbors. These are friends and fellow parents, right, at school. These are folks that we want to keep in our communities. And their struggle is also our struggle.
1: And you've mentioned there's been a significant amount of growth with WellFed over the last year, and you have thousands of people that have reached out and become part of this community. I'm wondering, what are the next steps for WellFed? Where do you see this going from here?
0: What WellFed has evolved into is an organization that is ensuring that people are cared for, not just as workers, but as human beings who are navigating profound change. I see us growing into a force that's going to continue to lift other people up and help them chart a course through, you know, really treacherous waters. Experiencing the level of disruption personally was really emotionally significant for me. It's one thing to know a model and to teach and train. It's an entirely different thing to have to apply it to your own life. And at the same time, it clarified something for me, and I think for our entire WellFed team, that, you know, these sort of disruptions and transitions are not simply economic events, right? But rather they're deeply human events. And WellFed has grown directly from that. People weren't only searching for employment resources, they're also searching for dignity and connection and a sense of hope in the midst of uncertainty.
1: Great. Well, Rebecca, it's so great to hear more about this community and this initiative that you have going on, and I'm excited to see where it goes next. But thank you so much for your time today. I appreciate it.
0: Thank you, Drew. Thanks for having me.
1: That's Rebecca Ferguson-Andre, co-founder of WellFed. And that's all we have for today's episode of Your Federal Life. Until next time, I'm Drew Friedman.
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4: 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I'm Robert Shea.
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0: So the funerals adding up on the Senate's calendar does not help it get things done.
1: You're just jumping in with both feet this week.
0: May God rest Senator Lindsey's soul.
1: Yes.
0: But the House this week took action, at least the House Budget Committee did, on reconciliation instructions for Reconciliation 3.0.
1: Yeah, and you and I had an interesting debate about whether this is permitted under the Budget Impound and Control Act 1974, which I think you convinced me it is, but I think it's a gray area still.
0: But it's 2026, so all guardrails seem to be abandoned.
1: That's right. We don't actually follow written law anymore for the most part, if it's inconvenient. So I love that we're moving past it.
0: But it's important to note the House Budget Committee did pass a budget resolution, which included reconciliation instructions, mostly to fund the Department of Defense, but also some aid for farmers.
1: Mm-hmm.
0: Big debate on offsets. Where are those fraud bills?
1: Yeah, so, I mean, we've talked about this, too, with the budget committees on the Hill about trying to change the way that Congress and its scorers interpret investments in things like fraud prevention, which currently show up as a cost, even though it saves the government lots of money for every dollar spent. So I don't know. I don't know if they're going to be in there. Maybe they will. Maybe they'll jam them in. It seems like something that unless there's a reinterpretation, we can't actually put in a reconciliation, given the rules around reconciliation. But again, you said it's 2026. Maybe we'll just throw out the rules of reconciliation too.
0: But the House has just a week left before their August recess. The Senate's going to spend a couple more weeks in. And then we've got the end of the fiscal year upon us.
1: Yeah. And, you know, it's the midterms, too. So the number of times that Congress is going to say, well, let's stay in another couple of days, is going to get smaller and smaller for the rest of this year.
0: What else has happened this week?
1: Well, I feel like you skipped over the big story. The fires, the Canadian fires have arrived in the Washington, D.C. area.
0: It's more smoking. Clouds have descended on the nation's capital.
1: That's right. That's right.
0: You know why I didn't cover it? Because I don't need to hear you whining about what disrupts your golf schedule.
1: It does say that it's supposed to be bad for all humans to be outside for prolonged periods today.
0: You know who it's good for? Golf navigators.
1: At your desk till the end of the day. Let's get some stuff done. Oh, Lord. I think we might have mentioned this at one point, but maybe not in detail. The fine folks over at FedRAMP have rolled out their full 20X program. They have been piloting this, a new approach to FedRAMP that is supposed to be faster and easier and smoother and less work. Sort of sounds like it's too good to be true, but that has moved from pilot mode, where they ran a small pilot, to full operations. And they have a multitude of documents and guidance on the FedRAMP website. If you're new to federal government and you think you need to find out about FedRAMP, check out their site. There's a lot of info. And I think we've had a lot of positive comments over the last year plus from the contracting community on the work and the openness that the FedRAMP team has shown in developing this. So kudos to them. I hope they're all getting some time off, maybe not in this smoke and haze filled Northeast and Midwest of the United States. But it was a long time coming and some really hard work, and congrats to them for that.
0: But DOD or DOW, not so lucky.
1: No, that is correct.
0: The CMMC, the Cybersecurity Maturity Model Certification Program for the Uninitiated, rolled out some new guidelines, but those were repealed or paused.
1: Paused, yes. Paused is probably, for all intents and purposes, though, yeah.
0: That program can't get things straight for some reason.
1: I don't think the feedback from the community has been quite as positive about that as it has been for the new FedRAMP. Only other story that caught my eye, it's a little bit more on the fun side, but there's an article about the head of the Social Security Administration focusing on trying to improve staff morale by sending gift baskets of the pretzels that his daughter makes. It's the thought that counts, right? Maybe directing federal resources to your daughter's company is not the best thing in the world, optics-wise, but it seems like a nice touch. Maybe you don't love working for the federal government anymore, but here's some pretzels.
0: Now I know what our clients will be getting for Christmas gifts.
1: Oh, I should have. What a great idea. How did I not come up with that faster? Okay, now we're excited to talk to our guest today, yet another member of the Gov Navigators Network.
0: Ever expanding. One of the best things about having your own show is that you can have your friends on.
1: That's true. And we've said that before.
0: Yes. I'm so excited to spend a few minutes talking to Dana Fowler, who is a senior advisor at We the Doers, also a member of the GovNavigators Network, but most recently was basically the de facto performance improvement officer at the Department of the Interior. Dana, thanks for coming on.
2: Thanks so much. It's great to be among friends.
0: So give us a little walk down memory lane. Tell us about your career and how you came to be such a stupendous public servant.
2: Oh my gosh. It is a little bit a story of errors, actually, how I've kind of fallen into different things. I'll start off with my first federal job because that introduced me to public service in kind of literally the guts of it. So I started my college career thinking I was going to be pre-med. And so for a summer job, I interned at the National Marine Fisheries Service lab near where I grew up. And so I thought I was going to be a little lab rat and cutting things up for the day. But I got assigned to basically be a deckhand on a fishing boat. So I ended up with a lovely tan, fewer scalpel skills than I expected by the end of it, but some pretty good biceps too. So yeah, nice. That was my introduction to public service and I kind of liked it.
1: That's incredible, first of all.
2: I love that so much.
1: Yeah.
2: It's always something I add into my two truths and a lie because nobody
1: will never get it. Yeah.
2: Yeah. So I came back to federal service after losing funding with state in the state of Maryland. I was finishing up my master's degree doing emerging drug epidemiology, working with the state medical examiner and a variety of other offices. And the governor changed. And so I needed to kind of find my next thing. With a degree in criminology, I was very interested in substance abuse and mental health and the intersection there. So I was introduced to the Substance Abuse and Mental Health Services Administration, which is in Health and Human Services. So I started there as a temporary employee, a scientific appointment, and I led a short publication that went out on a weekly basis to the general public that was a distillation of some of our really enormous data sets that if you weren't an academic or a researcher, you probably never turned past page two. So that was my job, was to help translate all of that for the public, which I really enjoyed that job. Through a variety of unfortunate incidents, I ended up upstairs in the budget shop where I was immediately assigned to performance because I knew data. And so that was great. But I knew nothing about GIPRA. I knew nothing about budget. And so really where my career started was building the relationships across HHS, across my office, trying to understand the world I now had been thrust into. And so I built a huge network at HHS with all of my counterparts at all of the bureaus. And I learned from them every day. And we learned from each other. We strategized against HHS at times and collaborated. And that was the beginning of the rest of it. You know, I started to love the idea of stewardship and the budget process as a broad life cycle. And I didn't want to leave.
1: And that's when you started doing performance work.
2: Yeah,
1: so honestly, you and I have known each other for a long time and I didn't know this part of your background.
2: Oh, yeah.
1: So, okay.
2: Yeah. So it got really amusing because that network that I built, people turned to me as a leader among it, but I knew probably the least amount of all of them. I was not trained in policy. My background was not public administration or any of that. But one day I was working at my GIPRA job at SAMHSA and the phone rang and it was my friend at CDC. And she said to me, "Hey, I'm leaving my job as the PIO. I think you should apply for the position." And I said, "Atlanta? I'm not going to Atlanta, but it was CDC. How could I not think about it at least?" So I did. And within about 6 weeks, I had interviewed and signed the paperwork and moved my family to Atlanta. So
1: Wow. Yeah,
2: it was an incredibly interesting turn of events because that was a real leap for me, a trust that this career was where I was meant to be and that this really drastic change in my life was something to be embraced and not feared. And so it was really great. My husband worked in IT, and so he felt like he could pretty much work anywhere. And so we moved my 3-year-old and my husband all the way down to Atlanta, and I spent 5 years there absolutely fangirl. Like, I love that organization, and I've still not lost that. It's an incredible place and with incredible people that are truly the most mission-driven government employees I've ever met. And I probably would still be there if not for another phone call I received back here in DC. I got a call from the Performance Improvement Council leadership, and they were interested in having me considered for the deputy director of the Performance Improvement Council. And that was an incredible honor, considering I felt like I had duct taped and chewing gummed my career to this point.
1: I thought you were going to tell the story about how you're like, man, I wish I was just, I was out to a long lunch and I missed that phone call.
2: No.
1: Because so you had to end up working at GSA though.
2: But I had no idea about how this function worked. I had been participating in the Performance Improvement Council working groups for years as a practitioner, as a member of one of the bureaus with the approval of Health and Human Services. But I was a voice that they heard a lot, probably too much.
1: You were like, I know how we can get this lady to stop asking questions. Let's put her in charge.
2: That's right. So they invited me to come back to DC and to join the council's team where I met you, Adam.
1: Yeah. Another dark part of your career that we've gotten to now when we cross paths.
2: No, goodness. No, not at all. So that's kind of the launching off point for a variety of other things that I've done since then. But performance was kind of an organic slalom course for me, but in a way that has really reinforced the importance of stewardship, of measurement, of data for decisions, of being humble. I think the thing that I've learned the most in my performance work has been how to approach program staff and talk to them about considering new data or new measurement that allows them to make program decisions, right? But also allows them to meet some of these compliance exercises that they can't stand, but gosh, Congress still loves. So it's been a real adventure, and I've really enjoyed it. I did a couple of other things there, but ended up returning to performance directly at the Department of the Interior. So I led performance there most recently. And the thing that I really have enjoyed over my career has been the ability to work at the bureau level, so subcomponent to HHS, at the department level at Interior, and then kind of in this center of government swirl that occurs across the agencies. And I've really found it to be a rich environment of smart people with good ideas who sometimes hit walls, and being able to help them over those hurdles or around those hurdles has been something I've really enjoyed doing throughout my career.
0: That's great. What a great walk down memory lane. You're now doing a number of things, working with We the Doers, but I also note that you participated in a program at the IBM Center for the Business of Government. Talk about what projects you're working on now that you're excited about.
2: Yeah, absolutely. I've got a couple of things in the hopper since I left under the Deferred Resignation Program last year. I have been working with a couple of former colleagues on a human capital reform roundtable that was co-sponsored by IBM, the Partnership for Public Service, and then Scannon Center back in February. And so I've been working with my co-authors, Jenny Mattingly at the Partnership for Public Service, and Tracy DiMartini, who's in consulting right now. And we're putting together a paper from those discussions with recommendations around human capital reform, both in the near term and in a longer term, which really digs into recruitment and hiring, onboarding broadly, both the kind provided by HR and the kind provided kind of more locally, as well as my sweet spot, the linkages between performance, organizational performance, and personnel performance, which is a place where folks often get lost. But that paper is, I would love to say it's imminent. I shared it with my co-authors today, so hopefully it'll be out within the next month or so. And a lot of it is takeaways that folks have heard before, but the opportunity right now is really extraordinary to lean into some of these areas that previously were seen as kind of untouchable.
1: Untouchable. I was just going to say that. Yeah.
2: Yeah.
1: And we've talked about this too, right? And actually, we've talked about it with others on this podcast. Like, this is an opportunity at a point in time where these reforms that folks like us have been sort of clawing at the concrete to try to make happen over time, all of a sudden they've put a sledgehammer in your hand, right? And you can really make some progress. There's been other consequences of that too, but what a unique point in time to be able to really institute some significant reforms that could make the government work so much better. Yeah. So is that part of the impetus for doing it? Or talk a little bit more about why you're doing this now.
2: IBM report?
1: Yeah. Well, that and the work you're doing with We the Doers. I mean, I feel like you're and so many other folks who have left federal service have found ways to continue to do that. Part of that has got to be because that's the makeup of people who work in federal service. But other part of it has got to be like, no, we've got an opportunity right now to really do the things that we've tried to do for so long.
2: So I'm not going to sugarcoat it. When I came out of government, I was thinking, do I really know anything that is marketable? And I've determined that, in fact, I do. I know a lot about how the government functions, and that's a really, really valuable thing, especially from the inside, because there's this glossy, shiny outside that the contracting world sees and others see, but that doesn't help you once you get past the shiny cover, right? Of how to navigate, who to talk to, where the policy sits, what you're going to hit in terms of implementation challenges. So government reform's been really on my mind, and also a way to pay the bills maybe someday.
1: You've expressed essentially the complete business plan of GovNavigators, just to be clear. Yeah.
2: So here's the thing that happened. I'm working on this IBM paper with Jenny and Tracy, and I see someone on LinkedIn, of which I am like literally attached to 24/7, and I see a call out for federal employees, either that have been RIFed or taken the DRP, that want to have a conversation around reform. And so I jumped on it and I said, yeah, me, please. So I met for coffee with Maureen Clovers and April Harding, the founders of We the Doers. And that conversation was phenomenal. I really, really enjoyed the way that they were thinking about things. And I was the first to kind of sign up and say, yes, please, how can I help? So We the Doers is an evolving organization, but right now it's the three of us as kind of core leadership. And what we are doing is we are assembling former feds, current feds in some cases, in Chatham House Rules conversations around different areas for potential reform, getting their inside scoop, as you will, and thinking really about what that translates to in terms of recommendations for reform. Now, the one thing that makes We the Doers unique to a lot of the other reform organizations out there right now is that a lot of those organizations are utilizing political appointees, academics, former political appointees, no offense, Robert, to inform their recommendations for reform. And that's great. That's fantastic. But there's a gap between those recommendations and the implementation. And so We the Doers really has the ability, with the incredible network of expertise we have at our fingertips, to see some of those roadblocks coming that other organizations may not see, because we understand how the systems work. And as they used to say, where I grew up in New Jersey, we know where the bodies are buried.
1: So, and some of that stuff is unwritten too, right? It's not, not that the government is great necessarily at documentation, but some of that is like, no, you don't do it. Even if it's on a piece of paper, don't do it that way. Do it this way. It's going to work better. Trust me.
2: That's right.
1: Right? Yeah. Right.
2: Exactly right. I mean, you can go and read any policy out there, and if you don't look at the guidance that follows from OMB and then potentially departmental guidance and then potentially bureau guidance, you are missing a big part of the picture of how you're supposed to be implementing that.
3: One of the tenets of We the Doers is to make sure you're measuring the right things.
2: Absolutely.
3: And I hate to say I've been working in performance management even longer than you. And you can get a unit or two, maybe even a department or an agency headed in the right direction. But if leaders with a passion for doing this leave, the culture can revert to measuring what's easy. How do you see what We the Doers is doing, or what other recommendations would you have to ensure that those principles stick? That is, we should be measuring outcomes, not just activities.
2: That's such a hard question. I think the losses that have occurred in the federal space make that question very hard to answer at this moment. the staff that are left in the federal space, at least the ones that I've reached out to and talked with, many of them are doing multiple jobs. And we're talking at various layers in the organization. This makes compliance the only way for them to get everything done. And that's really unfortunate because compliance shouldn't be the first thing. It should be a, oh, that too? Okay, great. I can check that box as well. I've done what I need to do, but also it fills that need. And so I do worry a little bit that we're going to be in a lull of that necessary level of compliance for the time being. But I do think that there is big opportunity to rethink how performance is integrated into everything we do at the federal level. There are a lot of things I would rewrite if given the opportunity to revise the legislation. And I think we also need to think about how we support the people doing the hard work of having these conversations, managing these data sets, all of that, because it's not supported financially. You know, when budget proposals go in, often there's not a line for this kind of work. It's an extracurricular or I hope to get to that kind of activity.
1: Or let's give you another job in addition to your regular job. Yeah,
2: absolutely. And that happens. So it's actually really interesting. I see myself as a practitioner, right? I learned the job on the job. And I knew a little something about data from my master's degree, and I knew something about statistics, and I learned about the budget. There are a lot of people out there doing performance measurement and performance management work that have learned it in the classroom. They've picked it up academically. And I would not suggest that I am in any way as qualified as they are. But so much of getting to where you're talking about, Robert, that outcome, that big thing, is disarming people, is having conversations that are uncomfortable. It's helping them see the value in what they do from an outside perspective and help them understand how their story is being conveyed. Because if what the measure that they're putting into the budget is, for example, a number of complaints received, that's not telling the right story for that program. We need to talk to them about how do we look for measures that are helping them grow and improve the program and put that in front of the people outside of government, right? Put that in front of the leaders. We need to be able to tell a good news story as well. And so there's a lot of different factors that influence what measures get chosen. A lot of it is not so much about the message it sends. It's about convenience. It's about data quality. It's about I have someone that can pull that number for me when it's needed. Those aren't the right reasons. And so reminding them that those aren't the right reasons in a non-confrontational way is a skill set. And I think that's one that I've brought to the party that maybe an academic degree wouldn't have necessarily instilled in me.
1: Yeah. Well, Dana, this has been fantastic. I always love talking to you. Thanks
3: Went
1: for
3: so quick.
1: So fast. Thanks for taking the time. Thanks for joining the GovNavigators Network. We're so thrilled that you're part of it.
2: Oh, couldn't be more excited and couldn't be in better company. Thank you both.
3: Thank you, Dana.
1: Love that she's still involved in trying to make things better. I'm so glad she's part of the network.
0: Something we didn't cover in the news of the week section was the hearing in House Oversight and Government Reform on fraud.
1: Yep. Where our good friend Jordan Burris testified from Secure. Yep.
0: He rocked the room.
1: He really did.
0: I talked with Jennifer Kamara, who's the staffer who led that hearing later after the hearing, and she remarked how pleased she was that the hearing focused on solutions. Previous hearings have been highlighting the fact that there's fraud.
1: Mm. Yeah. Which I think we all know. If you don't know that there's fraud, you're not paying attention.
0: She thought that was pretty meaty discussion of some of the solutions.
1: Yeah, and Jordan did a really good job. Having worked in government and in the private sector in this area, he is a preeminent expert on this topic. And we had some great conversations afterwards with a couple of the witnesses, too. Lots more to cover in that area, but it was a really good hearing and a good start. And sometimes it's not worth it to watch all the way to the end of a hearing, but watch till the end of this one if it's on your list to watch anyway. Jordan's final answer, he weaves in an amazing movie reference. I won't give it away what it is, but watch till the end.
0: Show notes, maybe.
1: Yeah. Yes.
0: Busy week? Busy week ahead?
1: Well, I'm going to be at the beach on my company-mandated vacation.
0: Of course you are.
1: So, not as busy for me. But yes, busy week for GovNavigators and policy circles. The AGA PDT is finally here.
0: Absolutely. It's going to be fantastic. Thousands of your favorite government accountability professionals descending on the nation's capital.
1: Yeah. You're in Washington, D.C.
0: Our friends RSM are leading a couple of good panels, but there are lots of other ones too. So you should check it out and come to our soiree.
1: Yeah. If you know, you know. Reach out to Robert if you want to come.
0: And then ACT-IAC's hosting its Asset and Supply Forum on the 21st. Geopolitical conflict, contested supply routes, and supply chain vulnerability have heightened the pressure on federal supply and asset networks. Sounds riveting.
1: It sounds like they could have called this, "What are we going to do about Iran?"
0: That would have been provocative.
1: They probably would have gotten more registrations for that. Yeah.
0: And then we're hosting a forum up on the Hill on the Lending Modernization Act, which should be pretty cool. It's serving Chick-fil-A.
1: Chick-fil-A has been ordered. So if you got that invite in your inbox, Hill staff, come check it out. And Carahsoft and GovExec are also hosting the GovForward Summit about FedRAMP. And that's on the 23rd. And they've got a great lineup. We talked about this a little at the top of the show. But check that out if you want to mingle with the movers and shakers in the FedRAMP program.
0: Have a great week. Enjoy the beach.
1: You know I will. Thanks for listening to another episode of the GovNavigators Show, brought to you by GovNavigators.
0: We sure hope you enjoyed it and learned something in the process.
1: And didn't get seasick.
0: Right, of course.
1: If you want to know more about us and what we're up to, please follow us on social media or visit govnavigators.com.
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7: From ABC News, I'm Mike Tabusky. President Trump is weighing a new round of strikes on enemy targets in Iran, which could begin this weekend, according to two sources familiar with the matter. It comes as the president faces new questions over that deal he announced to disarm Hamas, which he says includes Hamas giving up its weapons. But Neil Quilliam, a Middle East expert at London's Chatham House, says he's doubtful about the deal's outcome.
8: We don't really expect Hamas to disarm, and equally we don't expect Israel to withdraw from Gaza.
7: Meanwhile, investigators are looking into whether Iran or any of its proxies are responsible for those cyber attacks on water systems across Minnesota this week that, despite President Trump blaming the state itself, Daryl Blocker is a senior operations officer for the CIA.
9: Iran does have the capability to go in and wreak havoc, to go in and change the settings on the water. And then water, of course, provides everything. Every industry, every business relies on water. And so if you just impact that one little thing, it will cause a ripple effect. So, yes, Americans should be concerned.
7: Tens of thousands of migrants are now back in Moroccan territory after attempting to cross into Spain earlier this week.
10: Some 50,000 people rushing the border into the Spanish territory of Ceuta this week, many of them swimming 3 miles from Morocco in northern Africa to reach the enclave. Images show people emerging from the water in wetsuits, others on boats, and climbing through holes in the fencing and then sprinting into the streets of the city. Officials said at least 67 people died in the incident that prompted Spanish authorities to deploy the military.
7: ABC's Marcus Moore. Spanish authorities say they're planning to install a floating barrier to stop it from happening again. And a barrage of Russian airstrikes overnight, including in Odessa, Ukraine. Authorities there now say at least 9 people are dead in strikes on the capital city of Kyiv. You're listening to ABC News.
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17: My guests today are Meredith Ward, the Deputy Executive Director of the National Association of State Chief Information Officers, and Mike Wyatt, the State and Local and Higher Education Cyber Risk Leader at Deloitte. Meredith, Mike, thanks so much for taking the time to join me.
18: Yeah, thanks for having us.
19: My pleasure. Really appreciate the opportunity.
17: Today, we are talking about the 2026 NASIO Deloitte Cybersecurity Study that you all did recently with the state's CISOs, Chief Information Security Officers. I always enjoy these surveys because they really capture what's happening, not just in the state and local market, but really how it bleeds into the federal market. I always see a lot of things in there about, oh, well, that's a federal requirement that now is impacting state and local governments. So I love the connection. So thanks to all for doing this. And so let's start really at the beginning. Meredith, I'll ask you some top line findings of the survey. What stood out to you? Maybe just give me some of those highlights.
18: Well, Jason, thanks again. And I like your opening comment because I've found that our border lines are getting a lot smaller. So if something affects the feds, it affects states, it affects locals and so on and so forth. So, but anyway, a little bit about the survey. And, you know, we've been doing this every other year since 2010. So it's nice to have all this data. But a couple of things that we noticed, you know, cyber threats are growing in scale and sophistication. Foreign adversaries and cyber criminals are increasingly using AI. That's no surprise there. Our state CISOs are taking on expanded responsibilities. Some of that I think is good and some of it not so good. We'll talk about that later. But growing demands are not matched by resources. CISOs report tightening budgets and workforce issues. So, you know, Mike, can, if he wants to, get into some of the other stuff there, but those are kind of the high level.
17: Meredith, one of the things that you mentioned was the idea that this is now, I guess, we wouldn't call it the 16th year, but for 16 years, you've had some sort of state and local CISO survey every other year. How does that compare to previous surveys? I mean, not just how was it different, but, you know, cyber threats have been growing. We've probably, that's something you've heard time and again. CISO is getting more responsibilities, probably not something new, but is there a different tone or is there a different tenor that you found from this survey?
18: So it's funny that you asked that because it seems like every panel or interview that Mike and I have done since we released this on, I think it was the end of April, right, Mike? A lot of folks have said, wow, this is just really negative in a lot of the headlines that we've seen. And so, you know, there's some doom and gloom, you know, there's no doubt about that, but there's some positive stuff too. I think, you know, a couple of differences, and I'll just say from when we started out in 2010, not every state had a state CISO. And so in the last, I think, 6 years, three or four iterations of the survey, we found that now that they do. So, you know, our respondents were all 50 states and two territories. So they all have a CISO or a CISO position. And so that's a big thing, that it's becoming more mainstream. I think with the expansion, explosion of Gen AI in the last couple of years, the really good news is that CISOs are involved. They're at the table. They are involved in policy. They're involved in acceptable use and safe use. That's really good. But I said there was really bad headlines, so I'll tell you what that is. Might as well just be transparent about that. So CISO confidence is way down in a lot of things. So CISO confidence in the cyber practices of local governments, the cyber practices of third parties. And so, you know, and again, with them being able to combat AI-enabled threats. So a lot of times I like to describe the state CISO job as almost like playing a game of whack-a-mole, if anyone else is old and remembers playing that, that it's like, what's going to come up next? It's just a constant, you know, not knowing.
19: You know, Meredith, one of the things that absolutely stood out, and I know you alluded to this earlier, is the drop in confidence that CISOs have in how well the states are protected. And I think it's just a reflection not only of the increased use of AI by adversaries, but also the budget constraints. This is a first year we've actually seen budgets go down in a while. And so I think that you've got a perfect storm, if you will, of budget pressure, the ongoing challenges of staffing, increased threat landscape and threat actors. It is a difficult time for CISOs to provide that level of protection that is needed by state, local, and higher education institutions these days.
18: Mike, you know, I have to say it. I got to throw in. And every time I talk to state legislators or funders, you know, I get asked all the time, when is this whole cyber thing going to be over?
19: Yes.
18: And I say,
19: when are we going to be done?
18: Right. When are we going to be done? And I, you know, my kind of answer is, well, when you don't hear of any threats, you don't see anything in the news, you don't see pipelines being attacked or water sources being attacked or schools being attacked, then you come and you tell me. And then that's maybe when we'll be done. So it is very daunting. And I understand that, you know, for funders and other leaders in state governments and other governments, it is exhausting. And so as long as the bad guys, the bad actors are out there, as long as they keep thinking of stuff, the funding and support is going to need to be there.
17: I have to say, Meredith, I am so surprised that here we are in 2026, you're still getting the question of when this cyber thing is going to be over. I thought we had gotten past that. I thought we've gotten to the point now where we all at least have some recognition that cybersecurity is a challenge, that we've all lost our data somewhere in a cyber breach. Like, I thought that was common, you know, kind of knowledge that the cybersecurity thing is important. I know you didn't touch upon this in the survey, but is that part of the reason why maybe there's some doom and gloom because we're still not at the understanding point that we think we should be?
18: And this is a time where I will say NASIO's favorite quote, if you've seen one state, you've seen one state. So in some states, it's really great. And in other states, there's a little bit more of a learning curve, right? And that is due to just a ton of different things. So it's more of, you know, why is this so expensive? Because right now we have not only the cost of technology that is more expensive, everyone's experienced that, but the cost to remediate cybersecurity or respond to an incident is very expensive. It is cheaper to prevent, and that's what we keep trying to tell folks. So I think that it's a sense of exhaustion all the way around. And we get that, and our CISOs get that too, right? You know, and it's also you can't just have one thing in place. That's not going to solve everything. You know, I tell everyone cyber, it's like a toolbox. You have a ton of different things in your toolbox. And if anybody says, if you get this one thing, you're going to be completely safe, that's not true. So I think it is daunting. That's the word that I would use.
17: Mike, I'd love to just get you to weigh in on that as well. Do you get a sense when you talk to clients across different states that there's some, obviously, who get it more than others, but are we still, in some cases, in the very early stages of understanding why cybersecurity is important?
19: You know, I'm happy to report that there are states that have committed to improving and providing a really good security posture for their constituents, states like Texas, with the investment in Texas Cyber Command. And I would like to note that the funding was provided by the state legislature without a dependency on federal dollars. There's a lot of ambiguity, shall we say, on federal funding these days. And so other states are looking at what Texas is doing, and some states are moving out with new legislation, new funding to take responsibility to provide that whole of state cybersecurity posture that is clearly needed in today's world.
17: Interesting example of Texas, and I appreciate that. It's something that maybe a lot of folks aren't maybe familiar with or haven't heard. So we'll maybe jump into that as we talk more broadly about the whole of state approach that seems to has really gotten picked up some steam over the last a year or so. Let's go back to one thing that Meredith said, and maybe you guys could drill a little deeper into it. The expanded responsibilities for state CISOs. Not so surprising, but maybe even good to hear. You know, Meredith, you talked about some gloom and doom earlier. That maybe is more a positive sign that not only they are at the table, but as AI gets rolled out, as advanced technologies get rolled out, the CISOs have a bigger say, a bigger way to participate, to do it in the right way, in a safe and secure way. Talk a little bit about what the survey told you about those expanded roles.
18: You mentioned this whole state. That's what we really should kind of drill down on. And I think it's what I said at the beginning, that bad actors, I always say the bad guys, but I don't want to be sexist because there could be female cyber criminals out there. You know, it's equal, we're equal opportunity, but the bad actors, they don't care where border lines are. They don't care where state lines are. They don't care where local lines are. So, you know, this concept of whole of state is cyber is everyone's responsibility, you know, public sector, private sector, healthcare, education, all of that. So we are seeing CISOs take on a greater role and responsibility with that, even if, you know, many CISOs will tell you, I don't have the authority to take over, nor do they want to, for local governments. And they may or may not have the funding. There's states like Texas that have funded it. Utah has gotten funding. Massachusetts has gotten funding for training, things like that. So that's where I see a lot of this coming from, increased CISO responsibility. You know, the other thing that really stands out in my mind, we've talked about AI, and I think with AI, that attack surface just keeps on expanding. And then, you know, the other thing really is, if you look at a procurement, a project or whatever in states and feds and local government, it almost always is going to have a technology component. There's hardly anything these days, even if you're looking at inventory, right, that perhaps people would do via, you know, by paper these days, there's a technology component. So there's a big discussion in what is a technology project. If it has a technology component, it therefore then has a cyber component. So I think things just continue to explode on that.
19: You know, one of the other things is we're seeing an increased sophistication with how CISOs are communicating to stakeholders, including the legislature, about cyber risk. The successful CISOs tend to communicate in enterprise risk terms and impact to mission, as opposed to using highly technical talk, which, especially for legislatures, you know, you'll see eyes glaze over. If you bring it back to mission continuity and the criticality of being able to provide constituent services, there tends to be a better, more receptivity to making the investments necessary to improve the security posture of the state.
17: Meredith, Mike, on that note, let's take a quick break. We come back, we'll continue our discussion. My guests today are Meredith Ward, the Deputy Executive Director of NASIO, and Mike Wyatt, the state, local, and higher education cyber risk leader at Deloitte. I'm Jason Miller, and you're listening to Ask the CIO on Federal News Network.
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17: Welcome back. 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I'm your host, Jason Miller. My guests today are Meredith Ward, the Deputy Executive Director of the National Association of State CIOs, and Mike Wyatt, the State, Local, and Higher Education Cyber Risk Leader at Deloitte. The thing that stood out to me is when I looked through the survey and we talked a little bit about the responsibility for CISOs is, and Meredith, you touched upon it, is the expansion of AI. And maybe that's a good way to kind of go into that area as well. The fact is that CISOs are setting those guardrails. They're being asked to do more with not just use AI internally, but okay,

0: to Gen AI. And that's where we know that, you know, 94% of CISOs, they're involved with policy development, 84% with strategy, and 84% are reviewing use cases. So I think with Gen AI, at least, that was something that happened so quickly that's a huge reason why what you stated. I also think, you know, when we're talking about traditional old AI, states have been using that for years, and the cyber world has been using AI for years to spot patterns and combat threats and things like that. So I think it is a huge part of it is the unknown when Gen AI came out, and now it's the unknown of what's next. Of course, we're talking a lot about agentic AI, and who knows what the new thing is, you know, tomorrow. So I think there's a lot of, you know, there's some excitement, there's some nervousness, there's some caution, there's also some, this could really do some good. So I take it as just a really good sign that CISOs are at the table, because there are so many things. At some point, I might go off on a procurement tangent, if you let me, but there's so many things where the CISOs should be at the table and they're not. So, and I don't know, Mike, if you think the same.
1: Yeah, I think it's a real recognition that with the sensitivity of the data that states house and use, that protection of that data, protection of privacy for constituents is so important. And, you know, one of the things that was in the survey, and there's a quote in there discussing the fact that even if you're not doing a separate procurement for AI, it's being embedded in the existing products as the new releases come out. And so it is absolutely critical that CISOs are able to have governance and policy and standards related to AI use and have some level of controls in place. Because as you just mentioned with agentic, you know, the implications are the stakes are really high. And so, you know, moving forward, it's really a good sign that they're at the table for this. You know, as Meredith mentioned, haven't been at the table for everything, but in this particular area, it's never been more important to have a seat at the table and a voice.
0: I think you just opened the door a little bit wider for me to talk about procurement. So I promise this won't be long. Everyone, cyber and procurement are my two loves, and true crime. But, you know, the quote, that's also one of my favorite quotes that Mike talked about, you know, and the basis of that is this is moving so quickly, we can't keep up. But also, you know, there's a real need for transparency for, you know, in the private sector, the public sector, what you're using AI for, if you're using it. And then, you know, of course, with the procurement process, that cyber is at the table. Too often our CISOs, you know, everything will go through the whole process and somebody will say, all right, CISO, just check this box. They were secure. And, you know, cyber wouldn't be budgeted for or planned for. So we're hoping that what we've seen with Gen AI and CISOs be at the table, let's replicate that in the procurement process. See, that was short. I promised.
2: I will always accept a good tangent/rant about procurement and cybersecurity. I think it's one of those things we've heard time and again for the last, I don't know, 20 years. Got to have that seat at the table. You know, it used to be always about the CIOs seat at the table, and now it's the CIOs and the CISOs seat at the table. And you know, can't be add the cyber, bolt it on later, built in. We've heard it all, Meredith. Do you get a sense that there's still that barrier for CISOs and CIOs to be at the table for procurement? Is it just a culture thing? Again, well, we've never done it before this way. Why are we going to do it? Why would we start now? Or is there something more going on? And I don't know if you can tell from this survey, but I know NASIO does a lot of work broader looking at some of these types of challenges.
0: It's a lot of different things. And again, when you have 50 states and 6 territories, there's a lot of different ways of doing things, a lot of different ways that happen. So, you know, I have seen some really, really great progress in the last several years. You know, NASIO has partnered with the state procurement officials to do a lot of things on this, and that's been a good partnership. But I think a couple of things, the barriers that come to mind, I think there is a, we've always done it this way and getting used to that. I have heard from procurement staff around the country that technology changes so quickly that it's just really hard for them to keep up with the technologies, the terms, the whatever. And that is so true. You know, Mike was talking about using plain language when talking about cybersecurity, and good Lord, tech and cyber folks are the worst for using acronyms. And, you know, you really have to explain it and be a good communicator and be a good storyteller. It's not so much anymore these days about being a technologist. That's kind of out the window. It is being, like I said, good communicator, a good leader, and

0: Those are kind of the important things. So I think, what I would say on the procurement process and for CIOs, CISOs, is that it's your responsibility to work with central procurement and not educate them in a condescending way, but that's not their responsibility to be an expertise in all expert, excuse me, in all of these things. So it's kind of incumbent upon both groups to really work together. I know that procurement officials, one of the big things that they really want to do, they're educating state folks, especially our CIOs who might come in from the private sector, and the procurement process is completely different. They educate them. So I would say, turn that around. It's up to the CIO and the CISO to say, here's why cyber is important. Here's some of the latest things going on, and really work together on that.
1: Mike, I'm going to put you on the spot because that's what we do as reporters. You know that. How often when you are talking to clients, the CIO, CISO is in the room? I know your title is cyber risk, so maybe all the time, but maybe when you talk to some of your other colleagues across Deloitte, I mean, do they say the same challenge is happening where, we said to the client, where's the CISO? And they said, oh, we'll bring that person in later or whatever have you. Like, give me the on the ground experience that you and your team are seeing.
2: If you look at the largest program areas, health and human services, typically the CISO is going to be part of the procurement process, in part because of the regulatory frameworks that the new system IT modernization project is going to have to comply with. And that's helpful. And so I would say that it still happens, especially with perhaps the mid-size agencies where it's the golden rule. If you have the gold, you make the rules and you do your procurement. But with the larger agencies and state IT shops, I see a significant involvement regularly. And in some states, there's more procurement language that puts burden on the vendor community for an appropriate security posture and thinking about third-party risk management, which is another topic I want to make sure we get to. The last piece I would say is, one of the things that we spend time with CISOs is helping them communicate in business terms, as we talked about, and becoming a business partner, a business enabler, not a doctor no, but a yes and making sure that risks are discussed. And if there is risk acceptance, it's accepted by a business owner, not the CISO. CISO should not be accepting risks. They need to be informing, and the business leadership needs to make those decisions. So anyway, a little bit long of an answer for you, but I certainly wanted to share that.
1: No, I think that was actually a great answer because it gives you a little bit more sense of where the challenges exist. To your point, HHS with the Health and Human Services agencies with the HIPAA requirements and the personal identifiable information or personal health record information all being top of mind for a lot of these folks versus, somebody who does fishing licenses, and we can pick on the poor people in the outdoor stuff. Well, why do we need to secure who has a fishing license or has a hunting license? Well, there's good reason for that, why that information is important. So don't underestimate the security. And sometimes they may, or sometimes that's a harder to Meredith's point, talk to them in kind of more business oriented mission terms instead of the cybersecurity terms that the Russians or the Chinese or hacktivists are coming in and trying to steal your stuff. Meredith, Mike, on that note, let's take a quick break. When we come back, we'll continue our discussion. My guests today are Meredith Ward, the Deputy Executive Director of NASIO, and Mike Wyatt, the State, Local, and Higher Education Cyber Risk Leader at Deloitte. I'm Jason Miller, and you're listening to Ask the CIO on Federal News Network.
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10: 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I'm your host, Jason Miller. My guests today are Meredith Ward, the Deputy Executive Director of the National Association of State CIOs, and Mike Wyatt, the State, Local, and Higher Education Cyber Risk Leader at Deloitte. Anything surprise you from the survey? Anything that you just were like, oh my, that's, I didn't expect that. Mike, why don't you start us off on that one?
2: I did not expect to see cybersecurity budgets go down. I understand that there was a lot of federal funding flowing after COVID, and that states were able to use those funds, including for cybersecurity. But to see budgets go down was surprising. I would have expected them at a minimum to stay flat. So that's what jumped out to me. Meredith, any other things that were super surprising?
0: You know, I think that since the pandemic, we've been kind of looking at when is that financial fiscal downturn really going to happen? And I know that there are several states right now who are really just now feeling the hit and having some major budget shortfalls. So I want to say that that is the majority of it. I also think that when, you know, federal funding is so uncertain, I think there's a lot of anxiety, you know, in, I think some projects or some things could be on hold. You know, there's a lot of uncertainty and kind of, you know, what the picture's going to look like. So I think this is an excellent time for me to plug the state and local cybersecurity grant that is up for reauthorization this year. You know, one thing that we asked in last survey and, you know, a little bit in this one is how, you know, states are really using those funds to really help local governments. One of the big things that's on the top of my mind right now is critical infrastructure. And I know that there are several states that have used the grant funds to educate local governments on critical infrastructure and, you know, kind of shore up those defenses. I mean, I don't know about anybody else, but as soon as the conflict in Iran started, I thought, critical infrastructure was the big thing that came to mind, because a lot of these foreign states are the usual suspects when it comes to some of these attacks. And I think, you know, in 2010, when we first did this survey, you know, people would say, cyber is just a nerd thing. It's not really important. But I think we see now, again, with attacks on pipelines, attacks on hospitals, it is life and death, because so much is run by technology, which again then has a cyber component. So state and local grant, cyber grant has been extremely beneficial to local governments, since 80%, you know, goes to local governments, and states have been able to provide really great services. So any feds who are listening, our wholehearted support of that. It's been a really great thing. We hope it continues.
2: I'm just going to pile on a little bit. You know, given all that we've talked about, from AI increasing the velocity and efficacy of attacks to, you know, global conflict, this is the time to increase funding for states. And the federal government is a key state partner. So we're certainly hopeful that SLCGP does get renewed and states can take advantage of it. And frankly, whole of state, that one of the reasons that it's become a serious topic of conversation is because of that grant and helping states take on that last mile. And, you know, sometimes I get asked about, well, you know, why does the state government care about municipalities? Well, municipalities, counties, they have connectivity to state systems, number one. Number two, if something does happen, typically the states will need to help out. And so it is important that that not only the state level, but the counties, the cities, the K-12s have the appropriate cybersecurity protection for, you know, because it affects everyone, you know, all the constituents in the state.
0: And Mike, if I could, I think that's perfect. And what I would say too is I've heard a lot, people ask, why is the federal government responsible for sending money to states or localities? And, you know, the reality is that as long as there are federal programs that states administer, which they do, states are in charge of protecting that data and that information. So states are almost an agent of the federal government for a lot of programs, entitlement programs, grant programs, anything like that. So as long as those are around, as long as states are administering those, that's why that assistance is critical. And again, exactly what Mike said about local governments, and they need our help. They need our assistance.
1: Meredith, you bring up a really key point as well. That I'm not sure if it came out in the survey itself, but I'm sure that you guys are hearing a lot about with the administration's focus on fraud, specifically at state program levels, specifically with, you know, Medicare, Medicaid, and other services, unemployment, insurance from the Labor Department. A lot of that's driven by technology. A lot of it's driven by cybersecurity technology. Is that the other piece here that maybe, again, you may not have asked that in this survey because the survey was done maybe before this really huge focus on fraud from the administration. But is that something you're hearing now as you talk to CIOs, CISOs about, hey, they want us to go after the fraud. We're all for that, but that takes resources and time and people that maybe we don't have.
0: Yeah. And, you know, Mike, jump in on this as well. I think that fraud is a concern, and it should be a concern for any taxpayer, right? I mean, I can just speak for myself, not even as an ASIO person, an ASIO staff person, as a taxpayer, it should be a concern. And there was a lot, you know, I don't think we're ever going to know the full extent of the fraud that happened during the pandemic. So it's, you know, it's so unfortunate that programs that were literally keeping people in their houses and food on their tables that, you know, others are going to take advantage of it. But I would say, you know, yes, the resources are not there all the time to locate a lot of these things or to find out what it is. AI is certainly helping with that. That's a big thing. Like I said, the cyber community has been using AI, you know, for a really long time. And Gen AI can, you know, help with that as well. But yeah, Mike, I don't know if you want to jump in either.
2: Yeah, there's a couple of things. One is that we're seeing a lot of interest in adding a particular capability called identity proofing. And this is often tied with identity management programs, whether it's a constituent program or a workforce or a government-to-business program. And the good thing is that the technology is such that it's fairly low friction, and you can really mitigate at the front door bad actors coming in with good identity proofing capabilities. And so there are a number of states that are looking to add identity proofing into their constituent access. And I think that's a really good piece that improves cybersecurity and it improves fraud prevention and mitigation.
0: Mike, I'm so proud of you. If I can mention procurement, you can talk about identity and access management.
2: You
0: it's your first
2: coming.
0: Love. I did, and I'm so proud. I can't believe I didn't set you up for it, honestly. But completely agree with what Mike said, and we have seen so much in the last 4 or 5 years, states really shoring up their external and their internal identity management practices.
1: But going back to your initial discussion about the state and local grant program, that's a cybersecurity issue. That's where the funding could help. And, you know, the survey found that, you know, a lot of the budgets went down. I think it was something like 22% said their budgets went down, and then a smaller percentage said yes. They either about 23 or 24% said they stayed the same. So here is a time when more is being asked, and budgets are you know 40-some percent are going down or staying the same. That's not a good sign. And again, it's probably those states that need the most help probably are getting the least amount of money, whether it's from the government or from their state legislatures. I imagine someone like Texas or Massachusetts or Utah, the ones you've mentioned that seem to have funded, aren't the ones that are talking about theirs, that their budgets that are going down.
0: Well, I'm not going to tell you who said their budgets were going down, but nice try. I do think, though, that in going back to the grant, one of the biggest things, and again, with 80% going to local governments, one of the biggest things that states have been able to provide, this is going to sound really basic for a lot of folks, but training, beyond other services and things like that, that locals can take advantage of, no cost or low cost. But, you know, anyone in the cyber community knows that the biggest risk in cyber is the human factor. And so educating, when you think of how many cities and towns and localities that we have in this country, it's really amazing. In fact, anytime I go to another country, everyone is like, wow, you know, you have all kinds of, you know, different localities and small jurisdictions and all kinds of stuff. I feel like in Kentucky, we have about 500 counties. That's not true. But having in a local jurisdiction, you could have, let's say if it's a town of 5,000 people or 1,000 people, the same person who mows the lawn might also set up computers. They might not have a cyber person. They may, you know, be doing the right thing and have a managed service provider, and then the managed service provider gets attacked. So that education component is so huge. You know, no one wants to do mandatory training, but we all know humans, you know, the more that we hear the message, the more that it's going to get through. So some basic things like that, you know, talking about the importance of even things like MFA. Again, this sounds so basic to a lot of us, but think about some of those smaller jurisdictions. I was talking about water and critical infrastructure earlier. Some of those special districts that are technically local governments, you know, their staff may be really tiny and they don't have cyber capabilities. And quite honestly, before now, they might not have thought that it was really necessary. So the amount of the grant going to local governments has been so beneficial and really has the ability and the potential to continue a lot of the really good progress.
1: Meredith, Mike, on that note, let's take a quick break. When we come back, we'll continue our discussion. My guests today are Meredith Ward, the Deputy Executive Director of NASIO, and Mike Wyatt, the State, Local, and Higher Education Cyber Risk Leader at Deloitte. I'm Jason Miller, and you're listening to Ask the CIO on Federal News Network.
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16: I'm Terry Girton from Federal News Network. On Thursday's Federal Drive, National Whistleblower Day is a reminder that accountability starts with information. 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
10: Welcome back. You're listening to Ask the CIO on Federal News Network. I'm your host, Jason Miller. My guests today are Meredith Ward, the Deputy Executive Director of the National Association of State CIOs, and Mike Wyatt, the State, Local, and Higher Education Cyber Risk Leader at Deloitte. I want to shift over in the last 10 minutes or so we have together about the whole of state cybersecurity approach. That's something that seems to have emerged quite a bit from the survey, but also I'm hearing it in the broader community when I talk to other vendors who talk about this as a trend. Is this just a recognition that, again, the CISOs have to work in the impact that they have is not just on their state agencies, but that flow down to the education, to the local communities? What are you starting to see? What were some of the things they told you about this whole of state approach?
2: One example I'll give is the first regional security operations center in Texas. It's housed at Angelo State University. And the interesting piece and why this is compelling, even at the legislative level, is not only are you providing critical cybersecurity services to communities that have typically not had the funding to invest themselves necessarily, you're also getting a workforce development component. And so Texas, again, give some credit to the state for this concept. You're building the future cybersecurity practitioners while providing security services to K through 12s and to counties and to small municipalities. And if you look at the state of Texas, San Angelo is out pretty far west, very low density populations. And so it's been transformative to the community served by Angelo State University through this regional security operations center. And I think as states hear about this, it's like, okay, it's not just prevention. We're also getting workforce development and we're building practitioners to serve both commercial and state organizations long term. That's one particular area. And I think the other is just this recognition that a lot of these, whether it's K through 12s or a county or a municipality, there's connectivity back to the state. And so it is in the best interest in order to have a good cybersecurity posture to protect the state government. You've got to protect all of the entities that are part of the state organization.
0: I'll add on to that. And just so y'all know, Mike's home state is Texas. So he's got to brag about his home state. I'm also a big fan of the San Angelo or Angelo State program. I was really fortunate a few weeks ago to hear a presentation from them, and it's really incredible what they're doing. So if anyone hasn't heard of that, I definitely recommend that you all, you know, look at that. And I will say, you know, Texas in general, what I find so remarkable, the amount of executive level support that Texas has been able to secure. And I'll shout out, you know, a good friend of mine, Amanda Crawford, who is now the Texas Insurance Commissioner, but she was the longtime Texas CIO. It's been really incredible. I will say, if you look at the 50 state view, however, with Texas being, I think, the fifth largest economy in the world, sometimes I think, you know, they could be their own country. I do want to make it clear that whole of state programs are also really thriving in some smaller states. I was talking to one of the smaller northeastern states yesterday or 2 days ago, and just talking about their lines of communication with local governments and with the National Guard and with other sectors. And it's really incredible that people think, you know, this concept of whole estate means I need to go pay for everything and respond and hands on keyboards when there's an incident. And that's not exactly true. One of the biggest components of whole of state is keeping the lines of communication open and, you know, introducing the CISO or the CIO, introducing themselves to local folks. And if you live in a bigger state, you know, a lot of people do that through municipal organizations. But so it's not when an incident happens, hi, we're from the government and we're here to help. It is, you know, a locality knows who they can contact to get some assistance and some support.
10: And this also ties back to the broader issue of the relationships that these state CISOs have with the federal government
1: and especially critical infrastructure providers and owners and operators, who many of them are not only at the state level, but in the private sector. One thing that we've heard from the Cybersecurity and Infrastructure Security Agency over the last year, I would say, is a real big push for that collaboration, a real big push to share the threat intelligence, but also to get threat intelligence back. I'm not sure if that came up during the discussion, but Meredith or Mike, either of you, I'll ask you maybe to weigh in on that as well. Is there also the whole of state approach is also being driven by the feds in some ways because of the information sharing? It's kind of easy for them to have, if you will, one belly button to push when there is an issue.
0: So I definitely think that that was ISIS's mission, and it's been great. A lot of the work that they've really been able to do and assistance that they've been able to provide. You know, one of the great things that I hear our CISOs talk about all the time is state cyber coordinators. And that was a bill that was passed a few years ago. But it really, again, just like having for local governments knowing who to reach out to and who to contact if something happens, now, you know, the idea there is for states to also know, you know, who to contact, who to reach out to, who they can get assistance from. So, you know, we look forward to continuing that. You know, I'll be honest, it's been a little daunting in this last year or so with the lack of MSISAC funding. So we're really just figuring it out. And states can do that, right? We can figure it out if we have to. And so the future of that, I'm not really sure. I know there's been legislation that's been introduced that would fund MSISAC again. And so we'll see. Their conference is next week, so I'll report back and see if I hear anything. But it's so incredibly key to have leadership at the federal level. And we really, you know, appreciate that because no state, if you look at some of these major attacks that have happened or even supply chain vulnerabilities, no state can combat that on their own. It really takes, you know, one entity kind of leading. And, you know, so we appreciate that leadership that states have gotten from the federal government and hope that that continues. You know, either way, states are communicating, localities are communicating with their states. It's just, we cannot go back to those silos. A lot of times at NASIO, we like to call it silos of excellence, tongue in cheek, of course, but we just can't go back now that the world is so interconnected.
2: On the critical infrastructure front, there's a real recognition that as important as it is to protect sensitive data that's housed by the state, if you have electrical systems or water systems or transportation systems that are compromised by a cyber adversary, that impacts, that's a life and safety issue. And so in order to preserve the ability to serve constituents, the lights need to be on and the water needs to be safe. And so we're seeing this increased discussion and focus because we've seen successful adversary attacks on critical infrastructure. And the states really are, with support from federal partners, in the best position to take responsibility for driving improved security posture on these very important infrastructure items.
1: Meredith, Mike, we got just about a minute or two left. And before I let you go, I do want one last question for you both. And Meredith, I'll start with you. When you look at the survey and you really want state and local officials, cyber or not cyber, technology or not technology, what's the big takeaway you would want for them?
0: So I would say for non-cyber folks, and let's be honest, that's most people. I think that, again, what Mike was just saying, that cyber is a life and death. It can be a life and death thing. It's extremely important. And the fact is, you know, it is cyber crime that happens when these attacks go on. So to really embrace that and to really try and understand, you don't have to understand all the nuts and the bolts, right? No, you know, no one's really asking you to do that, but to understand why it's important, what your jurisdictions need to do to protect themselves is key. And for any of folks in the federal government space listening, I would say, you know, number one, states are doing some really excellent things. And if you all, if you want to talk about that, you know, reach out to me. I'll be happy to talk about that. But states still need and localities still need support and guidance and leadership. And that's really important.
1: Let me thank my guests. Meredith Ward is the Deputy Executive Director of NASIO, the National Association of State CIOs. Meredith, always a pleasure to catch up. Thank you so much.
0: Thank you. You as well.
10: And Mike Wyatt is the state, local, and higher education cyber risk leader at Deloitte. 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
2: Yeah, Jason, it's been an absolute pleasure. Thank you so much.
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5: I'm Mike Tabusky. More strikes on Iran are possible this weekend, with two U.S. officials telling ABC News President Trump is considering targeting Iranian energy infrastructure. Meanwhile, the nomination of Todd Blanche to be U.S. Attorney General is in doubt. Republican Senators John Cornyn and Tom Tillis are refusing to confirm Blanche until they receive written assurance the anti-weaponization fund is dead. ABC's Christiane Cordero.
6: Since both senators will leave Congress in January, Trump says he may temporarily pull Blanche's nomination only to bring it back when they are gone. But it's unclear if there's enough support across the full Senate, especially without addressing those sticking points. And for now, negotiations are set to continue through this weekend.
5: Today's show anchor Savannah Guthrie says in a news statement that her family's hearts are in ruins over her mother's kidnapping just a day after the Pima County Sheriff's Office released a pair of ransom notes to the public. One of those notes claimed Nancy Guthrie has died. Here's ABC's Alex Stone.
7: At this six-month mark, the sheriff is trying to reinvigorate interest in the case. That he says that there is still evidence that they are looking at. They are still working with some DNA, but they need tips and they need information to come in. And the family is also calling for anybody who knows something, saying somebody knows something, to offer up that information.
5: Nearly 58 million Americans are under heat alerts today as a large part area of high pressure continues to pump dangerous heat across much of the country.
8: A growing heat dome creating perfect conditions for extreme wildfire behavior in the Pacific Northwest. Oregon, in the middle of what could be its worst wildfire season on record, burning more than 1.8 million acres. More than half the state facing severe drought-level conditions. The dangerous heat wave gripping the West and parts of the South, impacting nearly 58 million Americans from California to Montana and across portions of Texas and Florida.
5: ABC's Jacqueline Lee in Los Angeles. 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
0: Policies are confusing, continuous vetting is expanding, and national security professionals everywhere are asking the same thing. What does this mean for me? Whether you're applying for your first clearance or navigating new reporting requirements after years in the system, the questions aren't always easy, but the answers matter. That's why we're here. This is Security Clearance Insecurity on Federal News Network with hosts Lindy Kaiser of Clearance Jobs, Federal Employment Lawyers Elizabeth Baker Pham of KCNF, and John Barry of Barry & Barry PLLC.
1: Hi, this is Lindy Kaiser with ClearanceJobs.com, and welcome to this episode of Security Clearance Insecurity on Federal News Network. Thank you so much for joining us on the show today. Trusted Workforce 2.0, obviously a big hot topic. The national security workforce, more than technology though, to enable all of those changes, it needs trusted people, leadership, and organizations that can adapt to complex threat environments. So today I'm really pleased to have on the show Arthi Smith, CEO of Chainbridge Solutions. She has extensive experience supporting federal agencies in the national security community and has built a company focused on solving complex mission challenges while investing in the people who make those missions possible. So thank you so much for joining us on the show, Arthi.
2: Thank you, Lindy. It's a pleasure to be here. Very excited to be here and speak with you today.
1: So we've talked about, you know, in the intro a little bit about how Trusted Workforce 2.0 has dramatically overhauled the way personnel vetting is done. Kind of speak to how workforce risk has evolved along with that and what that means for personnel security today.
2: Yeah, historically, personnel security was built around periodic reinvestigations. So an adjudicator would review a complete ROI package or report of investigation, make a determination, and often did not revisit that decision for 5 years. So it was sort of a set it and forget it paradigm. Continuous vetting has fundamentally changed that model. Workforce risk now no longer arrives all in one complete package. It's developed over time because continuous vetting alerts arrive at different intervals. So this really means that adjudicators are no longer making a one-time decision. They must continually evaluate whether new information changes the individual's whole person risk profile. So a single CVAR rarely tells the full story, and the real value comes from identifying meaningful patterns over time while filtering out routine or low-risk activity. I think continuous vetting is absolutely the right direction because it gives agencies a current understanding of workforce risk. But the challenge is operationalizing it as agencies receive growing volumes of alerts across their workforce. So the mission has not changed. We're still making informed, defensible trust decisions. But what's changed is that agencies now need more efficient ways to assess risks continuously.
1: So you played a little bit of bingo with us. So talk a little bit about CVAR.
2: Yes.
1: For folks who might not be in the know, you know, why is that so significant?
2: Yes. So CVARs is continuous vetting action reports. And these are those continuous vetting alerts that come from DCSA. There's 7 record checks that are being processed on a continuous basis, 24/7. And those action reports are essentially flags that tell agencies whether they need to address some sort of issue with an employee or contractor or some entity within their organization.
1: Okay. Yeah. And like kind of, I think there was a lot of concern when continuous vetting first rolled out that it would be this kind of overwhelming deluge of alerts, but I think we have not necessarily seen that be the case. And I think maybe you can speak to that. I think you did in your response or a little bit. It's not a single alert that's most significant. It is the broader whole person concept still applies under a continuous vetting situation.
2: Correct. So where we used to sort of get this one package, now we're having to really keep an eye on how every single CVAR impacts the whole person risk. So I think, you know, personnel security teams across government have to continuously go back and continuously look to see if they're favorably adjudicated individual continues to be suitable and eligible and have a need to know for a clearance. So I think it just creates a little bit more vigilance, perhaps even some more administrative burden to federal security teams, but it's a much better way of ensuring that there is no chasm between when we're understanding potential vulnerabilities in the workforce.
1: So talk to us, the Defense Counterintelligence and Security Agency, clearly in the midst of a major IT overhaul. So the National Background Investigation Services, they're doing a shared services model that's centered on the Defense Information System for Security. How does all of this technological change change the way that agencies should be thinking about continuous vetting?
2: Yeah, I think moving towards DIS as a shared services hub is what's happening now. And I think it's a wonderful step forward in the right direction. Consolidating DIS and CVS functionality, which is my understanding today, creates a much more efficient place for agencies to find final risk determinations on personnel. And for personnel security staff, one place to check reciprocity or transfer of trust is so much better than logging into multiple systems to find investigation history or clearance status, suitability determinations, and such. And so DCSA's move to bring CBARS into DIS, which is also likely, is also very helpful. CVARs historically have come through NP2 portal, which still requires manual retrieval. So moving them to DIS definitely improves consolidation, shared services, yay, very, very good move. They improve access to data. But I think a problem that continues is if you have to retrieve data manually, then that continues to be a space for an opportunity for additional efficiency and speed. I think where mid-size and large agencies are thinking about this is if they're having to log into DIS manually and retrieve information person by person, that's still not where we want to be, right? If they're using case management systems that automate their internal workflows, then having to manually access DIS is definitely a step backwards for them. So I'm excited to see DCSA possibly introduce API integrations. If APIs become available for agency systems to exchange information, then that would create real efficiency and reduce manual work. So shared services are absolutely a great way forward, but the opportunity now is really to make those shared services easier to access, integrate, and act upon.
1: Awesome. Yeah, and I think there has been this issue, right? I mean, especially when continuous vetting was first rolling out, people were concerned about, I think the phrase continuous vetting gap is what I've heard you say. So what is a continuous vetting gap and how does maybe this API sharing or more automation help to solve that problem?
2: Yeah, I'm really glad you asked about that. So continuous vetting gap is the gap between policy and operational reality. So agencies are receiving more current risk information through CV, but they still need automation and integration and visibility to be able to act on those alerts at scale. So the gap is really what happens between receiving the alert and being able to manage it effectively. For example, roster management. It's one of the biggest challenges that I hear about across federal agencies we work with. Enrollment, unenrollment, roster status, even handling multiple affiliations, retrieval, triage, all of those things still depend on manual work today. So agencies may have to manage rosters manually, fix enrollment issues manually, retrieve CVARs from various systems, and determine which alerts require follow-up. And that becomes really challenging at scale. So a process that may be manageable for a small population can become a huge administrative and mission risk when applied across thousands and tens of thousands of people. I think another area which I like to think of as a vetting gap is multi-affiliation. That adds another layer of complexity because one person may support multiple agencies, contracts, or missions, but that relevant CVAR visibility only comes to the enrolling agency. So the other agencies that are affiliated don't receive those alerts and aren't aware of any kind of vulnerabilities. So agencies need, in my opinion, integrated systems. They need automation, dashboards, and reporting to make continuous vetting workable at scale. So absolutely the right policy direction, but CVARs alone don't solve the operational challenge. And DCSA is definitely working to close that gap. But until that happens, agencies continue to take manual steps to address CV.
1: Yeah, so talk about the manual steps of CV. I'm wondering if you can touch on it all, like the suitability population and how that applies here, right? I know there's been huge transformation in terms of thinking about personnel vetting as this overarching arc. Does that kind of, when you're talking about this continuous vetting gap, does that include the fitness and suitability population, or is it just specific to security clearance holders?
2: Yeah, so trusted workforce, as you know, was sort of a phased approach with 1.25, 1.5, and ultimately we're trying to get to 2.0. So it started with the national security population. So we're seeing some of these gaps, if you will, already. We are inching towards 2.0. And as we continue to add the public trust population, the suitability population, then that is just going to create an even greater volume of data. And that's really why automation is so important, because handling this volume of data at the scale of perhaps large agencies, that becomes nearly impossible. And God forbid, you know, significant high-risk alerts are missed, that can be devastating. Automation is really key to making continuous vetting work at the scale that's needed.
1: Yeah, so I mean, talk about some of the capabilities that a modern personnel security system would need to support this kind of continuous vetting effectively.
2: Yeah, I think modern systems need automation, so they need to automate the receipt, management, and triage of CVARs. Agencies should not have to manually fetch alerts one person at a time. So I think modern systems need to be able to calculate and update that whole person risk profile as new CVARs arrive automatically. Something that we do here at Chainbridge is we add risk weights to all of the different CVARs that come in. And so that risk is able to, I guess high risk is able to rise to the top, and more of the minor risks to the agency are still coming in for visibility and auditability, but they just don't rise to the top to say, hey, pay attention to me, this is a high risk. I think systems need to be able to handle the dynamic nature of continuous vetting alerts. So as much like a credit score, whole person risk is also going to ebb and flow based on those incoming CVARs. So modern systems need to highlight alerts in the appropriate way quickly while still preserving everything that's coming in, making sure all of those incoming alerts are visible and auditable for every individual. I think dashboards and reporting are a big piece of this as well. Leaders need to see risk across the workforce. They need to perhaps be able to look at workload across adjudicators, time to onboard, case status, and other key operational metrics, and preferably in real time. So workflows should move cases through the personnel security lifecycle automatically where possible, and always while reducing repetitive manual tasks. And last, I think it's really important that integrations are capable in any kind of new modern case management system. Modern systems should connect with other data systems. So many systems today, modern personnel security systems, are integrating with HR or USA staffing, identity management, US access, even insider threat systems, which are typically siloed, can be connected. And of course, DCSA shared services are also a part of that integration. That really allows agencies to make their personnel security system a true system of record. And Chainbridge Solutions has built a system called Perseus. Perseus is our modern personnel security system designed to automate the PERSEC lifecycle, easily integrates with other systems, provides real-time visibility into workforce risk and other metrics, but also it enables compliance with no disruption to mission. So I think that's what agencies need. Modern personnel security systems that maintain a pulse on whole person risk automatically and enable teams to intervene when critical CVARs arrive, but perhaps even more importantly, allow integrations to access data efficiently.
1: So we have to talk about AI a little bit. Now, I've heard varied opinions on, you know, applied AI, how it's actually being used in personnel vetting versus how people think it's being used. So kind of level set a little bit. What is applied AI as we're defining it here? What are the possibilities? And maybe if it's being used today, what's current state and future state?
2: Yeah, that's a great question. So applied AI helps agencies move faster by reducing manual work and bringing data to their fingertips for faster insights. And in personnel security, applied AI should really just help collect information from disparate systems, consolidate it, summarize it, and perhaps present it to an adjudicator in a digestible and usable way. So the value of applied AI is just reducing that manual work. But instead of an adjudicator going to five different systems, let's say, and assembling context themselves and taking the time to really bring all that information together, applied AI can do that for the adjudicator. So it reduces time to decision, but it in no way replaces an adjudication decision or the adjudicator. The adjudicator remains the decision maker. AI simply supports that human by

0: They're getting a system of record with automated workflows. They need organization. They need clean data, visibility, and repeatability before anything else. If an agency is using a large legacy system, perhaps an older system that has become too expensive to maintain or too difficult to update, many legacy systems are not cloud hosted or cloud-based, have limited integrations. Well, in that scenario, the priority is full-on cloud-based modernization. Data migration is a big piece of that. Having clean data is also a very important priority that makes the whole process of modernization more smooth and easy. I think agencies should prioritize systems that automate what can be automated, especially CVAR handling, roster management, workflows, reporting, and definitely integrations. So they should also think about the experience of the applicant. I think many systems tend to create a ton of efficiency for the personal security team, but the applicant needs a great experience to onboard to an agency. And so creating an applicant portal or some sort of sophisticated way for an applicant to get that first impression and make it a really good one as they're trying to onboard to that agency. I think that's really important. Good modern systems should improve intake. They should reduce duplicate data entry, and they should make work easier for users. I think that's the ultimate goal. And a one-stop shop for workforce risk, right? We want the system to enable reporting, share information, identify metrics, and manage cases easier.
1: Yeah. So can you talk a little bit about, we haven't touched on this but the individual engagement platform, you talked a little bit about kind of the candidate experience that applies to this. Do you think that's kind of a significant piece to improving that candidate experience as well?
0: You know, here at Chainbridge, we definitely think so. We've heard time and time again from our customers and the personnel that they have tried to onboard that process can be cumbersome. It's often a choke point in many scenarios because the applicant may be using a personal email that they don't look at very often. They may be sending forms back and forth. That's PII going across email. They may not share things in the right format, you know, maybe a date isn't in the right format, or a variety of reasons for that back and forth, which is prone to errors. And so I think an applicant portal really solves many of those challenges. It creates this secure environment for applicants to share their PII. It also creates a great environment for personnel security teams to request additional information from the applicant. Creates this now secure area where dialogue can continue, perhaps minor issues can be mitigated. And I think most importantly, it gives that applicant a great introduction or a first impression to the agency. And if that process is very cumbersome and filled with, you know, delays, that's not a good look. So I think it's becoming more and more important for agencies to consider the applicant experience equally as they consider the personnel security team experience.
1: Yeah. Are there any parting thoughts or final takeaways, questions that we didn't get to, or things you wanted to highlight in our chat today?
0: I think we covered everything. Parting thought is, workforce risk is no longer arriving in one package. It develops over time. And so we really need ways to operationalize it and do it in a way that we are identifying risk quickly. We are able to mitigate that risk quickly, and we are making work easier for personnel security teams.
1: Hey, easier. I'll take it. Well, thank you so much, Aarthi Smith, CEO of Chainbridge Solutions. It's an exciting time in personnel vetting. We see a lot of things, you know, the policy shift has happened. Now it's time for implementation, time for vendors, partners, and agencies to step up and make sure all of this great improvement in the risk management space actually comes to fruition. So thank you, Aarti, for being on the show today.
0: Thank you so much for having me.
2: Welcome to Security Clearance and Security. I'm Security Clearance Attorney Elizabeth Baker Pham, and I'm here with Lindy Kaiser of Clearance Jobs. And today we are talking about college, or really everything I want college kids to know if they are thinking about a career in national security. For many college kids, the idea of preparing to

0: enter the workforce begins toward the end of college. They're applying for positions. Maybe they're expecting they're going to take a drug test. They start partying less. They clean up their social media. But for anyone considering a career in national security, these considerations need to begin earlier, and they're much broader. This is anywhere from needing to hear "don't lie on the investigative forms for an internship" to understanding the difference between a public trust and a security clearance to getting familiar with the various categories relevant to a clearance determination. It's not just about drugs. Now, Lindy, you talk about this lack awareness a bit in your amazing book. There's a quote I love, which is, "My first experience with security clearances was realizing I didn't have one." Lindy Heiser. Obviously, you've come a long way from this point. Can you speak a little bit to your early experience?
1: Oh, well, yeah, because I got one as a Department of the Army intern, right? Fresh out of college. And I just thought, right, the government hiring process, don't get me started on USA Jobs and the application experience. And so then I was like, I went through this paperwork. To your point, exactly from your introduction, I obtained a public trust and not a security clearance, even though the requirements of the internship were that I have a secret security clearance, which was necessary for my follow-on job at the Pentagon, where I was working in a SCIF. So there were just a few missing pieces, but I feel better about the fact that I didn't understand, right, what I was obtaining. And so you think about kind of the follow-on extension of that. If you don't understand, I kind of understood that I wasn't supposed to share classified documents, which was fine because I was a public affairs officer and I only saw one once. But the issues around, now this is a bigger issue now. I mean, I think I kind of got that I probably shouldn't use drugs, but I've seen this widely with interns. To your point, like a Department of State intern, I did an internship and then I went back to school and then I did drugs. Did I have a clearance or was I doing it when I had the, you know, when I did the job, there's just some weird crossover. And then thinking they can hop back into a job, but now they've done things that are, again, I also said I didn't know what the term adjudicate meant, let alone had read the adjudicative guidelines. So that's a big thing I advocate now, but I'm sure you have a lot of examples, but I feel like the drug one is one that comes up, or like the, again, the confusion about, I just thought I was working for the government and I didn't understand if I had a public trust, if I had a clearance, how long my eligibility existed, if I was, quote unquote, you know, in access or still in my internship program and then was remote or started to do things I shouldn't have done. There's a lot of gray area.
0: Yeah, there really is. And I think, you know, what I generally recommend, and it sounds like you did, and then things maybe pivoted once you were in the role, but is just understanding what the role requires. So in your experience, or in your situation rather, the job as stated required something that you didn't end up needing to have eventually. And to anyone who's looking at positions and trying to understand what the requirements are, that's exactly the next step, right? Applying those principles, but also doing it now. So to your point of, I had an internship and then the internship ended. Great. You've completed a form that put you on notice that you are not to take drugs, right? Or that that's not consistent with the expectations of a position, whether you're in the position or not. That's one of those things that the government looks at when deciding what your conduct means thereafter, whether you're in the position or not. So applying these standards now is really important. Even if someone is in college and the job is a year or two away, many of those questions are 7-year lookbacks. Under the PVQ, they get tightened up, but they're still 5 for most, right? And so avoiding recreational drugs, including someone else's prescription drugs when studying for exams, it's a no-no, right? Overconsumption of alcohol can really get you in trouble. Filling out those forms when you're applying for the internship, lying on those is so common. Kids are kids. I mean, they're adults, but I'll call them kids, right? Are so used to just like, you don't tell your mom that you're smoking weed, but this is different and it's a really important form. I mean, do you think that the government and contractors are doing enough to brief interns on like what it means to hold a clearance or a public trust in practice?
1: No, I mean, the answer is always no, right? I think typically you're not given a clear pathway to the security clearance process. And we see this across the board. I mean, it's pretty much why Clearance Jobs does what it does in terms of providing content, because there are some, there are a few, and it really kind of depends on your frontline security officer, security representative, or hiring manager to actually understand and walk you through. Otherwise, a lot of folks are like, here's your e-app, here's your link, go to Invis, fill it out within 3 days. Good luck.
0: I mean, what's one thing you wish someone had told you at the time, if there is one thing you can think
1: this
0: of?
1: This is a security clearance. You need to obtain one. This is what it is. But reading the adjudicative guidelines, right? Or like reading my book, which walks them through them in a way that's easier to understand, because I do feel like how many people are going to read a PDF, but translating that. I do know a lot of organizations who have like initial onboarding. Like, we know you're supposed to give, you know, initial training for somebody who obtains a clearance, provide a basic overview of the clearance process as a part of the initiation process. And I do think applicants will fill out the form faster and you will have better accuracy. So the more agencies or companies that do that, the better.
0: I mean, I think those are really the highlights, right? So much of what happens in college is mitigable. Like, there absolutely is an understanding that college is a time where people are exploring a lot of things. But I mean, no one wants to have to wait out poor judgment. If you know you're intending on a certain path, look at those guidelines, figure out what you need to be doing now to be preparing. Enjoy your present freedoms, but, you know, always with an eye to the future.
2: 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Thanks again for tuning in to Security Clearance Insecurity with your host, Lindy Kaiser of Clearance Jobs, Federal Employment Lawyers, Elizabeth Baker Pham of KCNF, and John Barry of Barry & Barry PLLC. Join us next time as we continue breaking down the policies, the pitfalls, and the questions every clearance holder has, even the ones you're afraid to ask your security manager.
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4: 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Nights and weekends, we air Washington Nationals, Capitals, and Wizards, and the Navy Midshipmen. 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
6: Hello and welcome to the show. I'm Federal News Network reporter Drew Friedman. The public's overall view of civil servants is trending upward, along with increasing public support for a nonpartisan federal workforce. Those findings come from a recent report from the Partnership for Public Service. Their research found that close to two-thirds, or 65% of Americans, believe that civil servants are competent. That's up from 57% last year. Over time, the research has shown that positive views of civil servants have continued to rise. That's happened at least for the last several years. The latest polling results mark the highest positive responses since the nonprofit started measuring public views of civil servants back in 2021. Between then and now, public agreement that civil servants are committed workers has increased by 15%. For more on the survey results, I recently spoke with Senior Research Manager at the Partnership for Public Service, Paul Hitlin.
7: Each year, we've been asking people questions about their perceptions of civil servants. Two of the questions we've been asking are, do you agree or disagree that civil servants are competent? And do you agree or disagree that civil servants are committed to helping people like you, members of the public? And what we found this year is that both the positive ends of those questions were the highest they've been since we started measuring in 2021. So this year, 65% of the public agreed that civil servants are competent, and that was up from 57% last year. We found that 61% of people agree that most civil servants are committed to helping people like me, up a few points from 56% last year. And as I said, we've been doing this for a while now, since 2021, and those were the highest marks we've seen over that time. So there's a lot of potential reasons for that. We're not 100% sure why, but what appears to be clear is that attacks from the Trump administration on the civil servants are not harming people's views of the civil servants. It may actually be backfiring in a way. People may actually be learning more about what civil servants do, what the federal workforce does, and at least in some small ways, improving their views of what the federal workforce does.
8: And you said you don't know exactly the reasons why it's changing, but do you have any, like, in, from your focus groups or discussions or anything, is there any, like, general sense you can give me of why that might be?
7: I'll have to be cautious in that and saying we don't know for sure. What we hope, and we've seen this anecdotally, is that there has been a lot of news reporting on what when certain people are laid off or when programs have been cut, there's been more reporting about the workings of those programs than there have been in years past. Sometimes it takes something to be closed down for it to get a lot of attention. So what's possible is that people are learning more about what these various agencies and departments do or have done when they get cut. And that may contribute to what the public understands about people and who they see as, you know, the federal workforce.
8: You know, another important part of that, like, civil service section of the report is obviously the views of how important it is to have a nonpartisan civil service. And it looks like those numbers are rebounding, maybe not necessarily to 2024 levels, it looks like. But can you talk about, you know, what you saw in that trend? And if, again, if you have any ideas of why there has been that shift?
7: So what we've found is that this year, 76% of Americans agree that a nonpartisan civil service is important for having a strong American democracy. That is a pretty high number as is. 2 years ago, in 2024, it was even higher. It was 87% agreed, which is about as universal you're going to get on anything. Last year, there was a bit of a dip. It dropped down to 66% before rebounding 10 percentage points this year. There's definitely has been throughout even 66%. There's definitely been, you know, a large majority of the country that believes in a nonpartisan civil service and sees value in that. We think last year that a lot of that dip came among Republicans as the Trump administration changed some of their hiring rules and some of the other civil service protections. And so we think that had an influence on the views of Republicans last year. This year, it has sort of rebounded closer to levels it was before. Again, we're not certain why. It's possible that attention to, as I said before, attention to some of the agencies that have been cut, or some of the stories of programs that have been ended, that has contributed to a greater understanding of the value of a nonpartisan civil service. We know that broadly, the public does not think the Trump administration's cuts have been particularly effective. So it's also possible that they see that what has come out of these cuts and changes have not been positive. And so maybe the idea of a more partisan workforce is not actually beneficial. Again, all of that is conjecture. But I would, again, emphasize that, you know, the 76% is pretty high from any point of view, any way you look at it. So there's pretty widespread agreement that a nonpartisan civil service is important.
8: You also mentioned, Paul, a minute ago, just the views on the effectiveness of the Trump administration's cuts. And I know the report talks a lot about that and just opinions on how the administration is managing the federal government. Can you talk about, you know, what you're seeing in terms of the trends of, you know, how the public is responding to what they're seeing from the Trump administration here?
7: Well, what we found is that the majority of the country opposes the Trump administration's changes to the federal government. 52% of people say they oppose, only 39% say they support, with another 9% saying they're unsure. These are very similar numbers to what we saw last year in 2025. So there's been consistent opposition to the changes being made by the administration. We also asked people, do you think that these cuts have made your lives better or worse? Far more people say it's made their lives worse than better. Only about 1 in 4 people say it's made their lives better. And there's a large percentage of people who don't know. But in general, people are saying these cuts are having a negative impact. Certainly the majority of people are saying that. We also asked people, do you consider the government wasteful? This is something we've asked year after year. there was actually a big increase from last year to this year. So last year, 61% of people said the government's wasteful, which is a high number. That number shot up to 75% this year. So what we could take away from that is it's pretty clear that the Trump administration has not convinced the public that they've made the government less wasteful. There could be whole reasons for why that increased, but it does not seem to suggest that they've won over the public in thinking that DOGE and other efforts have succeeded in cutting waste. And connected to that, we have also been really interested in people who support the Trump administration's efforts, trying to understand what it is they support about it. And what we found is that by far, people who supported the cuts are really focused on trying to make the government more efficient and save money. Very few people who support it said that they were really interested in giving the president more power. The issue of finances and efficiency was overwhelmingly the reason why people supported those cuts. So we think that's a really important point, too, that the effort to change the civil service into something potentially more political doesn't seem to be the reason why people who are supporting the efforts, why they're in favor. It seems to be, you know, they believe or hope that the cuts will create new efficiencies. There's evidence that so far this hasn't happened. There's more government spending this year than last year. But that's really what we found, why supporters who were mostly Republicans are in favor of the changes that are happening.
8: You also mentioned a little bit about impacts and how people are, you know, feeling the effects of some of the changes here. And I know that you guys have done research about this before, about, you know, just how much they're feeling the changes or the cuts to government. Was there any research in that area in terms of like the types of impacts people are feeling, whether it's on a personal level, job level, community level?
7: About 1 in 3 Americans say that they or someone they know has felt the impact of cuts to government. There's a wide range of observations. And what's also important to remember, what we've learned, is that people in the public, understandably, tend not to make a lot of distinctions about government cuts versus government shutdowns versus some of the other things that are going on. So when we did this survey, obviously inflation has been a big issue now for a while. We actually did the survey while there was a partial shutdown of the Department of Homeland Security, and TSA lines were quite long. So a lot of people were mentioning things like that as the issues that they've witnessed as a result of the cuts. Now, again, we know that the public doesn't make distinctions whether a TSA line is long because there was a cut or because there was a shutdown. You know, to the understandably to the American people, why that is not necessarily important. To them, it's all the federal government not serving the people as well as it should. But to answer your question more directly, we heard a lot of people tie cuts in with inflation and issues with the economy. And because of the timing of it, there was definitely a lot of people who said the TSA lines were a problem. There were some people who've talked about it being harder to reach Social Security help, veterans benefits. You know, there's been a number of articles written on that, and we heard some of that from the people we surveyed as well.
8: There's so many Americans who indicate they are uncertain about the consequences of the way the Trump administration is managing government. Can you just tell me a little bit more about, you know, what you noticed there?
7: For a lot of our questions, we get high numbers of people who say they don't know to answers, which is not generally unusual, but we find that there tend to be higher for questions that we ask about the government than for a lot of other questions in other surveys. We attribute that to a lot of people don't know much about the government, and they don't know a whole lot about specifics about cuts or management of the government, and especially among political independents. There we find high numbers of people who will not give an answer. They rather than give an opinion, they will say they don't know. And we understand and that, you know, the inner workings of the federal government is not something a lot of Americans think much about. And that's a challenge with a lot of the work we do, is trying to educate people. And we also want to meet people where they are. And so they don't spend a lot of their time thinking about agencies or Schedule PC or these types of things. And that's reflected in the percentage of people who answer they don't know to a lot of our questions. We also think it's a potential opening for the partnership and for other organizations that want to communicate the value of the civil service and federal work. A lot of people may have little conception or not a lot of preconceived notions about what it means to work for the government or what the government does. And so there's an opening there for people to communicate and explain why the work the federal workforce does is really important to helping the American people.
8: You may have already just answered this with kind of what you just said, but I'm curious if if people are reading this report, what's the main thing that you'd want them to understand or to know from these findings?
7: The main thing is that the way the Trump administration is managing the federal government is not popular in the country. In fact, the majority of people are opposing the changes that they're seeing, particularly the cuts to the workforce and cuts to government programs. This opposition has been steady for the last year. And while there's some partisan differences, Democrats and independents are very opposed to how the Trump administration is handling the management of the government. It appears that in many ways the Trump administration is out of step with the country in terms of what the public wants from their federal government. Broadly, wanting efficiency and being good with resources makes a lot of sense, and there's always places where that could be improved. But the haphazard nature of the cuts and of the workforce is not a strong way to be smart about the government, and the public is indicating that they understand that as well.
8: Just out of curiosity, do you have any other research coming up? Are you going to be looking into this more?
7: We've been studying overall levels of trust in government. We've been doing that for a while, so we will have a report coming up in a couple months focused on that and focused a bit more on the trends we've seen since we've been doing this since 2021. And we're going to continue to monitor public opinion over time to see if there are changes in how the administration is managing the government. We find that this work is important because it is a different angle than most survey organizations use. There's a lot of surveys done, as you probably know, about the political angle of the people's support, who they might vote for. What we're focused on is the management of government and the inner workings of the federal government. And so the questions we ask and our goals are slightly different. And that's, we think, pretty important. We think it's a subject area that's not covered as much as the politics. And so we're definitely going to continue this work for the foreseeable future.
6: Paul Hitlin is Senior Research Manager at the Partnership for Public Service. As part of last year's sweeping federal workforce reductions, probationary employees separated from their jobs at a higher rate than federal employees overall. That's according to recent findings from the Government Accountability Office. Out of the agencies that it analyzed, GAO found that during 2025, probationary employees separated at an average rate of 19%. That's compared with about 15% of all federal employees. At the same time, those employee separation trends are raising questions about how federal hiring prospects will look going forward. After the workforce reductions, many agencies have started to expand recruitment efforts, including efforts from the Office of Personnel Management in search of early career employees. For a closer look at their recent findings, I caught up with GAO Director of Strategic Issues, Don Locke.
9: We did see some probationary employees who were, what I'd say, unduly impacted in certain agencies. For example, at the Department of Energy, now this is the agency that in part oversees our energy challenges and our nuclear safety. For them, 19% of all agency employees were separated. However, 34% of the probationary staff were let go. And similarly, the Department of Agriculture, so this is the agency that helps us with our nation's food safety and protecting natural resources, amongst other duties, they showed a similar trend. With about 30% of all employees separating versus the nearly 42% of probationary staff who were separated.
8: And just for a little bit of context to early 2025, can you talk about what actions were taken and why there were such large numbers of probationary separations?
9: As I think your listeners might know, since early 2025, the administration had directed agencies to reduce their workforces and restrict hiring for most positions. So this did lead to a staffing decline at nearly all major agencies. These executive orders and OPM's accompanying guidance really it really reshaped the probationary landscape by asking agencies to, for example, identify all probationary employees and determine whether they should be retained. Agencies are also no longer required to factor in probationary employees' performance. And then in addition to that, according to OPM, these probationary employees do not have or do not currently have any rights to appeal. And, you know, Drew, what's interesting about this is just 3 months ago, OPM launched an initiative to strengthen the pipeline of early career talent who are entering the federal workforce. But leading up to this, these executive orders and the OPM guidance resulted in the separation of more than 50,000 of these early career individuals. So it's a bit difficult to understand the reasoning behind these actions.
8: Yeah, no, I think you bring up a good point that there has been this sort of swing first kind of to just work towards reductions. Now we're seeing a lot more hiring actions and efforts to onboard people. So it is interesting. Do you have any other either comments on that trend that you're seeing or any other planned research in that area?
9: So we do plan to continue this work. And what we're going to do is we're going to take a deep dive into specific agencies to really determine the impact and what this all means for meeting their missions. But that work is in its early stages. We have not been able to assess the impact on the outcomes, but what I will say is the ability of federal agencies to fulfill their missions and meet their goals with significantly reduced staff is an open question. So these skills gaps, this is when an agency doesn't have enough people or the right qualified people to achieve its mission, has been on GAO's high-risk list since 2001. And it's hard to imagine that these reductions have not exacerbated the skills gap problem. However, again, without the reduction in force or reorganization plans that these agencies are to have by now, it has not been possible for us to truly determine impacts or what this all means for meeting mission needs, which are ultimately the needs of the American people.
8: Going back to this report a little bit more specifically, you mentioned some examples where we saw agencies with big gaps between probationary separations and other employee separations, but it also talks about the numbers, so just by scale. So who were some of the biggest or smallest agencies in terms of just the number of separations overall?
9: Within just this bucket of the health and safety mission agencies, we saw the biggest separations at the Department of Agriculture and the Department of Interior. Both agencies separated more than 30% of their workforce during our time period, whereas agencies like the Department of Homeland Security or the Department of Veterans Affairs had the lowest separations at about, I think they both came in at about 10%.
8: You mentioned a little bit earlier as well, some of the regulatory changes that are going on for probationary employees and just how the probationary period operates. Can we start with, you know, before 2025, what did those protections look like for probationary employees?
9: Prior to the current executive orders and the OPM regulations, like these probationary employees had really 1 to 2 years. It was a training ground. It was kind of the last step of their hiring process. And really those employees were let go if they didn't meet certain performance standards. Now those performance standards have been taken away and really agencies can terminate at will if they're not meeting, what they call the mission need.
8: And then there were also changes as well to the appeals process for probationary employees. What did we see there from OPM and from the Trump administration?
9: So before, the Merit System Protection Board was responsible for the appeals process, and OPM has since started making changes in that area and will potentially be the entity that takes over for MSPB. But that remains to be seen. That's all in draft right now and has not come to fruition.
8: And when you had this report come out, did you receive any sort of response from OPM on some of the findings that you had here?
9: They provided technical comments, which we incorporated, but there was no other response given.
8: You know, one other piece that I do want to get to as well, you had this really interesting map where it shows where probationary employees separated the most based on the state that they're in. Was there anything that was interesting there in your research and the findings of, you know, just where probationary employees were impacted the most?
9: Well, I think we fully expected to see that there would be a number of probationary employees separated in Maryland and in DC, where a good chunk of federal agencies were. What we didn't expect to see were the number that were separated, for example, in Maine or Alaska. But again, we don't understand the reasoning behind that or the impact that it's created, because we haven't taken that deeper dive yet. So that's what we hope to hope to find out what caused all that when we proceed with this work.
8: Yeah. And can you talk a little bit more about the upcoming work you have? What are some of the other questions that you're going to be trying to answer about all this?
9: We're going to be looking at not just the separations, but also some of the hiring that's been done. We're going to look at how contractors have been impacted, if more contractors have been brought in because of the reduction in the workforce. And what we really, ideally, what we'd like to see are the cost savings of all of this, if there have been any, what the costs have been, what the savings have been, and what the impact overall has been to mission.
8: Awesome. Well, I think that's going to be some really interesting work, and I'm excited to learn more. So thank you so much, Dawn.
9: Of course. Thank you, Drew.
8: Dawn Locke is Director of Strategic Issues at the Government Accountability Office. And that's it for today's show. Until next time, I'm Drew Friedman.
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16: From ABC News, I'm Mike Dabusky. Iran could be in for another round of American strikes this weekend, sources tell ABC News. The White House continues to face questions about whether Hamas and Israel are on board with that proposed Gaza deal announced by President Trump days ago. Former CIA officer Daryl Blocker says he's not convinced they are.
17: There's zero possibility that the IDF or the Israeli intelligence is going to withdraw without Hamas Laying down arms. There would be no reason for them to do that.
16: Speaking of Iran, the president says that country is not to blame for this week's cyber attacks on water facilities in Minnesota.
18: President Trump is claiming that incompetence by Minnesota's government is to blame for coordinated cyber attacks on water systems across that state. The president did not provide any specific evidence for that, but authorities say that more than 30 plants were impacted. According to multiple U.S. officials, investigators are looking at whether Iran or any of its proxies were responsible, but President Trump dismissed the possibility of Iranian involvement. Minnesota Governor Tim Walz pushing back, saying that President Trump knows Iran is responsible, and he blamed DOGE cuts for leaving the U.S. vulnerable to cyber attacks.
16: ABC's Gio Benitez. President Trump also had some strong words for U.S. Attorney Jeanine Pirro, saying he 100% disagrees with her decision to throw out the administration's reflecting pool vandalism case. Pirro's filing yesterday said the pool's damage was the result of flawed installation by the contractor. After that surge of migrants traveled from Morocco to a Spanish territory in North Africa,
19: Spain's Interior Ministry says that of the 50,000 who crossed the border, 48,000 have already gone back, some voluntarily returning after finding dire conditions there in Ceuta. And Spain's Civil Guard and Navy have also said that they will install a floating barrier to strengthen their borders.
16: ABC's Marcus Moore at the Foreign Desk. You're listening to ABC News.
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23: Welcome back to CBS Eye on Veterans. I'm Navy veteran and journalist Phil Briggs, reporting for the military veteran website ConnectingVets.com. Now this week, we've got an incredible interview for you about the recent raid in Venezuela, where elite U.S. military forces, like 1st Special Forces Operational Detachment Delta, or Delta Force, successfully extracted the notorious Venezuelan president, Nicolas Maduro, and brought him to the U.S. to be tried on drug trafficking charges. Shortly after the raid, my colleague, Special Forces and Ranger veteran, author, and acclaimed journalist Jack Murphy published on the website thehighside.substack.com an article entitled Bold Delta Force Raid Leads to Capture of Maduro. But what really made this article stand out from the mainstream reporting we've all seen were the incredible details that Jack was able to include as a journalist with deep connections within the intelligence and special operations community. So here to go behind the scenes of this daring raid is Special Forces veteran, my buddy Jack Murphy. Jack, welcome back to Ion Vets, brother.
0: Hey, Phil. Thanks for having me again.
23: Always good. And thought of you, I mean, almost called you over the weekend to just be like, hey, what's really going on? And before we even dive into that, is it unusual to you, being a former Ranger, being former Special Forces, like how much we're seeing real time in an operation like this? Because I was always under the impression that these types of stories are obscure blips on the world news radar and no one ever connects the dots between U.S. intelligence, maybe CIA, maybe government. Is it weird we're even talking about this so openly?
0: Not anymore. You know, the speed of communications has, you know, sped up a lot over the last couple decades. And with social media, we saw both in Caracas and we saw in Abbottabad in 2011. You know, some of the first reports that there's a raid going on is local people on social media recording, why is there a helicopter over my city? What the hell's going on? So that's part of it. But the other part that, you know, I'm not particularly surprised that we're talking about this is, yes, these units do clandestine and low visibility operations around the world, stuff that you and I just don't hear about. But when they do kinetic operations, especially big, big, like centerpiece operations like this, and abduct the leader of a country out of his palace in Shanghai to a U.S. naval ship, that's going to come out in the press. Like, you're not hiding that. And sure enough, President Trump and the chairman of the Joint Chiefs of Staff, Marco Rubio and Pete Hegseth, did a press conference on it, you know, just like 12 hours later, and kind of laid out, not in granular detail, but quite a bit of detail about how the operation unfolded. So, yeah, we're in a new era of information transparency where it's basically impossible to have a unit that is overtly conducting combat operations and also maintain secrecy.
23: And certainly not in a country where people have cell phones, too. You're more likely to get away with it in the middle of Central Africa than you
0: would. Conducting airstrikes and kidnapping the president. Yeah, I mean, that's going to come out.
23: All right. Let's just jump in. I'll just glean from the lead here to the article, and we'll kind of dive in from here. Because, again, this is incredible writing, incredible insight into what we just witnessed. But you kick off by saying a bold nighttime raid in Caracas executed by Delta Force and 160th Special Operations Aviation Regiment. Cool squadron name, too, by the way. The Night Stalkers.
0: Yeah,
23: always
0: yeah.
23: Love that. That's basically the people that give the rides to the elite Special Operations.
0: They have the hard part of the mission, as far as I'm concerned.
23: Oh, you got to fly them in and get them out. And
0: yeah.
23: It's a two-way range when you're in the air.
0: Absolutely.
23: It cannot be fun dropping into a situation, no matter where you are in the world. But you described the air package overhead totaling more than 150 aircraft. They went on to capture Venezuelan President Nicolas Maduro and his wife Celia Flores. The mission was called Operation Absolute Resolve. And as we just described here in the start, not your typical Joint Special Operations Command, a capture-kill raid, but was designed to serve as an arrest warrant based on a Department of Justice indictment against Maduro and his regime. In this sense, Delta operators were escorts to federal law enforcement officers. The preparation was over months and months. We'll get into that a little bit later this hour. The coordination of the CIA, National Security Agency, National Geospatial Intelligence Agency, and under the command of Air Force General Dan Kane, who formerly was the chairman of the Joint Chiefs of Staff, and prior to that worked as the head of the Joint Special Operations Command. So he kind of knew Black Ops firsthand. This is his bread and butter, so to speak. So having said all that, let's begin with my first question. Is it weird that we're using a military asset like Delta for something that seems more law enforcement?
0: Yeah, that's an interesting question. So The FBI hostage rescue team has a long history of working with JSOC. Delta helped stand that unit up. Many years ago when I was doing, or I was a part of operations in Iraq with the Special Ops Task Force, we had a couple FBI agents from HRT out with us. Maybe the most direct comparison would be some of the rendition operations that Delta Force did in Libya, probably about 10 years ago now, where they went over to Libya and they grabbed terrorists. They had FBI agents embedded in their task force to actually make an arrest, because they're serving an arrest warrant that the United States has issued. And so this maintains that chain of custody, that a law enforcement officer is placing them under arrest, and they're then transported back to the United States for prosecution.
1: Okay, so not unheard of if you're in the know. Got it. What do you say to those who say he got reverse iced, though? I heard John Stewart use that term recently. ICE gets a bunch of people and then swoops them off to another country. And we here are swooping into another country and bringing somebody, a foreign national, back to ours to be tried.
0: Well, same with that Honduran drug baron that we pardoned and sent back home. But then we're kidnapping Maduro and bringing him here for prosecution. It's goofy, I admit.
1: I mean, goofy being an understatement. Is it safe to say there's some hypocrisy going on here? We pardon one drug dealing foreign leader, and then we swoop in and we get another foreign leader and bring him to justice.
0: I think hypocrisy is a fundamental part of politics, and I can even accept the hypocrisy to a certain extent, because the pragmatism that's necessary to make deals in the national or international arena. But that said, we are, in my opinion, in an era of increased hypocrisy, contradiction, incoherence, and irrationality, to the point that it's hard to reconcile any of those things or make any sort of sense of them in your mind. And I think it's part of the era we're in. It's an age of shamelessness, it feels like.
1: I like that almost as much as reverse iced, an age of shamelessness. All right.
0: Now that said, I have no sympathy for Nicolas Maduro. I have no sympathy for the Manuel Noriegas or the terrorists that we scooped up in Libya. You know, they're not good guys. Soleimani was a really bad guy, and the world is a better place without him. But the question you have to ask is, just because this action is anti-Iranian, anti-Al-Qaeda, okay, but is it also pro-America? That's the bigger question, and I think that's the question that listeners will have to come to their own conclusions about. You know, I can give my opinion, but that's all it is. I'd certainly encourage people to think about that.
1: Yeah, and that's really what the entire tenor of this conversation I hope to be. It's just something to think about, and we're going to get back to the cool guy details here in a minute, but I got to ask, do administrations, this isn't about Trump, this isn't about Obama, this is just about U.S. government in general, do they always need to seek congressional approval to make a kinetic strike against somebody that is obviously doing harm to the world? I mean,
0: so I'm not a lawyer, but the president does have quite a bit of authority to deploy military forces, particularly if there's an imminent threat against the United States. And then he would have to inform Congress afterwards, possibly, get a declaration of war, all the other stuff that goes along with that. But then the imminent threat aspect of it is our government saying that, well, they're shipping fentanyl, whatever drug, into the United States and killing Americans, and that constitutes an imminent threat to America. How the AUMF authorizes preparation of the battle space in Venezuela is beyond me. I mean, you're going to have to talk to a lawyer that can explain that one, because, again, that's one of those contradictions that's hard for me to reconcile. But then in the press conference, they're like, yeah, we want the oil. And you can't make the claim, though, that oil in the ground in Venezuela is an imminent threat to American lives. Like, that just doesn't make any sense.
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0: My name is Luis Fonsi. A lot of people don't know enough about Alzheimer's and dementias. We've seen it in movies, we all know somebody, but there's a lot of information that people still don't know. 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Don't be afraid to get help. Don't be afraid to put it out in the open, because it will be better for them and for their loved ones.
1: Con la certeza que respiro, te amaré.
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3: And we're back at CBS, Eye on Veterans. I'm Navy vet Phil Briggs with ConnectingVets.com. Now, after the news broke of the recent Delta Force raid, where elite U.S. military forces extracted the notorious self-proclaimed leader of Venezuela, Nicolas Maduro, I read an incredibly detailed article about the mission from my colleague and Special Forces veteran Jack Murphy. Because of his personal experience in special operations and his deep connections in the intelligence community, he was able to get some details that were previously unreported. So here we jump into the part of our conversation where we talked about the immediate pivot from a case that targeted a drug-dealing leader that posed an immediate threat to U.S. citizens to our takeover of the entire country and their oil industry.
4: So they use this pretext of, you know, drug trafficking, and it is a pretext. I mean, you can watch that press conference for yourself, and I mean, they just come right out and say it, like, yeah, we're getting oil, man.
3: Yeah, you know, and then to say it's a threat directly, that the drugs themselves are a threat. I could understand Osama bin Laden was a threat.
4: Right.
3: And the whole Al-Qaeda, going all the way back to its origin, the Mujahideen, you know, I mean, I can understand.
4: Soleimani, I mean, was launching strikes. He had American blood on his hands.
3: Oh, my gosh, the countless strikes against U.S. forces in Iraq during GWAT. But then, you know, you look at Osama bin Laden and the pretext to even the war on terror with 9/11. You know, I can connect those dots and say, if you got to go somewhere and take out a bad guy, yeah. But those are different scenarios than a bunch of amped up free Americans doing lines of blow in the bathroom, you know, that they willingly chose to do at a nightclub. Those were people getting high that legit wanted to be doing it. I mean,
4: yeah, I mean, interestingly, you know, JSOC and Delta Force, they went after Pablo Escobar in the early 1990s. But that was because Pablo took down a civilian airliner. To kill, I can't remember the whole story, but to kill one person on that airliner, he blew up an airplane full of people. And that put himself in a totally different arena of international terrorism.
3: Oh, okay. So I had no idea. So there is, to some degree, a precedent with us chasing down drug dealers using military assets.
4: Oh, sure. Yes.

0: I'm not sold.
1: Yeah.
0: All right. Let's talk about preparation for this. This is where your article really gets fascinating. I was amazed at some of the details you can glean. Again, I respect our community enough to know that, you know, when you say source or sources, you know, we're not naming them here, but it's not because you're just making this up. This isn't spinning yarn. This isn't a fictional narrative or a fantasy. You guys have, you as a former member of the special operations community, do know some unique individuals. It's endlessly fascinating.
1: So just to touch on that about the use of anonymous sources, I mean, there's always a question, well, why do they need to be anonymous, which is an understandable question. And yeah, a lot of times sources don't need to be anonymous. In this case, they are, because they are people in and around the United States government that have access to certain information. And if their names became public, they could potentially be prosecuted by the Department of Justice. And that's why anonymous sources have to be used. I'm a journalist. I have First Amendment rights, freedom of speech, freedom of the press, but a journalist's sources do not have those freedoms in the same way, and the government could go after them. And hence, yeah, that's why I use anonymous sources in this article, and why I even curtailed some of the information I was told. There's information about intelligence gathering and how we knew what we knew that I made a little vague in certain parts of the article. When it comes to sources, like human sources in foreign countries, you have to be very careful about that, because, you know, if one of our spies, a CIA guy, got exposed, that's really bad. But he's going to get, you know, a black eye, literally or figuratively, and kicked out of the country. If it's an intelligence source, a recruited foreign source overseas, that guy will be brought down into a basement and shot. And I mean, end of story. So you need to be really careful about that.
0: Well, you definitely treated it right here. And let's take a peek behind the curtain here. Just a couple of the facts I learned from this article. Again, talking about Operation Absolute Resolve and the capture of Venezuelan President Nicolas Maduro. And we talk about kind of the setup to this. They actually made a mock-up of where he was staying. And in addition to that, the intelligence prep work included finding out some really cool granular details. Share with me a little bit about that. Even the importance of knowing about his pets. That's so cool.
1: So that was a comment that the chairman of the Joint Chiefs of Staff made, that we were tracking where he was going, where he lived, what he was doing, even what his pets were. And that comment probably isn't too far from the truth. My understanding is that we recruited a source very close to Maduro, and I will leave it at that. The source was able to tell the United States intelligence community almost in real time about Maduro's movements. And we were tracking him in that manner for a couple weeks. As far as some of the other preparation that went into this, one of the things that really enabled this operation was a couple high-level defectors from the Venezuelan government over the last year or so. One of them was an intelligence chief. The other was one of the people who that ran a state-owned oil company in Venezuela. And the CIA was able to use those guys to gain a lot of insight into what was going on inside Venezuela and figure out who we can work with in Venezuela. Who can we use as an intelligence source? Who can we use as a support agent? And we did, in fact, recruit a source network inside Venezuela. The CIA put some people on the ground in August, and they began establishing this network. As they got closer to the operation itself, they did things like emplacing various pieces of technical gear, like beacons for bombing targets or electronic jammers in key places, and these types of activities to sort of prepare the environment for the operation that was to come. So that's one part of, you know, what happened. And then, of course, the source that was recruited closer to Maduro. And then some of the other things that were done in the run-up to this, the lights in Caracas blinked out. Just as this operation was taking place, which is the same thing that happened in Abbottabad, Pakistan, when the SEALs went in to kill bin Laden. So, I mean, and President Trump, he said we did that with a certain expertise that we have, make of that what you will. I've also been told that we took control of the communications, the military communication system, as that operation unfolded. So those are some of the things that were done in the run-up to this operation to prepare for it.
0: Mm. So we have the ability to turn the lights out in just about any city in the world if we want to. That is,
1: I don't know if that's true, but in some cities apparently we do.
0: That is wild. Yeah, I mean, I maybe shouldn't say

0: so much as any city in the world. But yeah, just to think that at a moment's notice, the U.S. can just, you know, we need a little bit of darkness here. Let's just turn the lights right off on the whole city.
1: You know, the thing is that the United States military fights at night, and they fight at night better than anyone else. But what's, you know, operating in an urban area that's well lit, turning off the lights gives them a tremendous advantage with their night vision.
0: Not to mention the fact that the power that enables the security systems just immediately goes out. So you've got, right, you know, a window of time there. Another cool thing you talked about as far as this mission goes, you talked about like flying in with the 160th there and masking the terrain.
1: Terrain masking, yeah. That's a technique that helicopter pilots will use. And basically you fly almost nape of the earth. You're flying like 100 feet off the ground. And what you're doing is you're positioning your helicopter's ingress path with a terrain feature between you and the enemy's radar installations. So you're using a mountain or a hilltop to conceal your movement as you come in. And then as you pop up over that terrain feature, maybe they see you, but then, by then it's too late. In this case, as they were coming up over that last terrain feature, we had all kinds of aircraft in the air doing suppressive airstrikes. And so they started eliminating those air defense units to create a path for the 160th pilots to fly into the target area. I believe it was a couple little birds, two Chinooks, and six or seven Blackhawks, I believe.
0: Wow, that's cool.
1: And the assault force was made up of C Squadron of Delta Force and elements of 3rd Ranger Battalion. Those were the two elements on the assault team. Again, as we mentioned earlier, two FBI HRT guys were along for the ride to make the arrest.
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0: This is CBS Eye on Veterans, the weekly show that looks at life through the eyes of our military vets. And I'm Navy veteran Phil Briggs. Now we've been talking about Operation Absolute Resolve, where Delta Force and elite special operations teams recently captured and removed the president of Venezuela, Nicolas Maduro, in a covert pre-dawn mission almost straight out of Hollywood. Our guest, Jack Murphy, special forces veteran and journalist, recently wrote an article for The High Side, national security news outlet, and revealed some granular details about the mission from sources whose identity must be withheld for operational security. We talked about a rare FBI unit that works alongside special operations forces and was there for the capture of Maduro.
1: Yeah, the FBI HRT team is very interesting to me because they are, in a sense, operators. Some people would probably cringe at me using that term, but they're highly trained. They know how to do close quarter battle and hostage rescues, and they've gotten very good at what they do. If you remember the Bunker Boy story from a handful of years ago, mm-hmm. where that crazy guy kidnapped the kid and brought him in the bunker, and the HRT successfully rescued the kid. So they are assaulters, you could say. They do diving, they do parachuting, all that special ops type stuff, but they are also badged FBI agents that can collect evidence, do investigations, and make arrests. And that's something that Delta Force doesn't do. By design, it doesn't do that because of some of the laws that we have, posse comitatus and so forth, about the military operating domestically. Which actually brings me to a funny point. Going into a country like Mexico or Panama, Venezuela, wherever, and grabbing up a drug cartel guy is a time-honored technique that the DEA calls habeas grabis.
0: That's an actual term for it.
1: That's a nickname. It's not an official term, but it's a term that has been used in those communities for a while.
0: See, this is the stuff you get by talking to Jack Murphy. You're not going to read this in the Post. The Times doesn't have this. You gotta be with somebody that's smoked cigars and drank some bourbon with tier one guys to get these kinds of things. Is it true, you think, that they actually built a structure similar to the where he was staying in order to practice getting in and getting out and knowing, you know, your infill and your exfill technique?
1: Yes, my understanding is they did have a full-scale mock-up that was pretty detailed, and I'm not sure exactly where there's one or two places where it could have been, but suffice to say it was in the Fort Bragg area, North Carolina, where they did those rehearsals.
0: And to think somewhere out there in America is like a group of contractors and carpenters and stuff that have this super secret contract where, hey, what are you building over there? Nothing.
1: Yeah. Nothing, dude. I think a lot of those guys are actually former special ops guys themselves that get these contracts. And yeah, you're kind of right. I mean, there are these people who are cleared, like, you know, you're at least going to be limitedly read on to whatever's going on.
0: All right. Some more fun facts from this article. Talk about some of the military hardware or just, you know, what is in one of these mission sets. You'd mentioned 150 aircraft, but talk to me a little bit about like some of the tools we use just in the nature of these type of operations.
1: Oh, well, I mean, I think most people are familiar at this point from films, if nothing else. You know, these guys are jocked up with the body armor and night vision and all kinds of weaponry. But they're also going to carry all kinds of manual ballistic and explosive breaching tools. That's going to be a big thing, especially in Latin America. If you've ever been down there, there's a lot of security. There's a lot of barbed wire. There's a lot of heavy doors that you would have to get through. And as the operators came up and they cleared this structure, Maduro was in the process of trying to close the steel door on a panic room that he was trying to hide in. And that's when the Delta guys caught up with him and he was placed under arrest. Him and his wife were both placed under arrest.
0: And then, of course, the aircraft we're talking that are, you know, above just for the opening salvo of a mission like this, the aircraft, you know, are everything from what, F-22s and
1: Fighters, bombers, remotely piloted drones, all that stuff is up there. I should also mention, too, that this operation involved the deployment of a Ranger battalion, a Delta Force squadron, and a SEAL Team 6 squadron. And the SEALs hit secondary targets in Venezuela at the same time that all of this was going on. And unfortunately, I'm not totally understanding just yet what those targets were. We'll probably find out about that in the future. But they were involved.
0: Let's take a sidebar real quick and just talk about what appeared to be what a photo that Trump himself had posted to his Truth Social account of a captured Maduro in what appeared to be a DEA jacket. At what point did he get the Nike tracksuit, do you think?
1: So I think that happened once they got on the USS Iwo Jima. When the assault force came back and landed on the Iwo Jima, that was when Maduro was transferred from FBI custody to DEA custody. And I imagine that's because FBI did the op because they have a long relationship with Delta. But the indictment against Maduro is for drug trafficking. So he was turned over to the DEA, and they maintained custody of him, bringing him back to the United States.
0: Oh, okay. So there's a little more signaling going on than what we think with these pictures. You know, the DEA jacket shows that he's wanted on drug crimes. The Nike tracksuit shows, like many tracksuits through the generations, that he is a drug dealer.
1: Need some more gold chains, maybe.
0: Right, or something. Should have let him take his sleep mask off at least. I don't know what that was about, but that's
1: it's you know that it's interesting that picture. I mean, Trump posted it, so I mean he had his reasons. But I'm told that Maduro has been treated as a de facto head of state. That's why they didn't put him in an orange jumpsuit, and they tried to keep him away from the news helicopters. They didn't necessarily want to do like a perp walk with him. And I've also been told that he's been video recorded almost constantly since they grabbed him up. The reason being, in case the Department of Justice or the military at any point has to refute allegations that torture was used. So they want to have, you know, irrefutable evidence.
0: All right. So it's more than just my comical take on fashion. Got it. Okay. All right. So many fascinating things in this article. This wasn't without sort of a two-way fight, though. And I hadn't heard until I'd read this article that we were hit by enemy fire.
1: Yes. I'm still finding out more about this operation and may end up writing more about it. I've been told that the number of enemy KIA during this operation is somewhere around 80. That includes, according to the Cuban government, 32 Cuban officers that were ostensibly Maduro's bodyguard, which tells you a couple of things. Obviously, there's a Cuban nexus to all of this. But furthermore, why does Maduro need Cubans to guard him? He doesn't trust his own countrymen to do that. Somebody that has popular support is, you know, going to have people from his country guarding him, right? If he was a legitimate leader. So these are questions to ask. I'm told that there were two civilian casualties. We blew up a radio tower and it fell over on a shack that, you know, some local civilians were using as a home. So, I mean, any kind of collateral damage is tragic, but I do think they tried to minimize it as best they could on this operation. As far as other engagements, I mean, one of the helicopters got shot up on the way in, but maintained, you know, it was flyable and they continued with the mission. And then on the way out, there were more suppressive fires from airstrikes. And it sounds like the helicopters may have suppressed some enemy positions as well.
0: Which again speaks to what you said at the top of the interview here is that, you know, some of the biggest heroes are not necessarily the guys kicking in doors, but it's the 160th. You know, the Night Stalkers flying in. I mean, you're flying the plane. You're not, you can't even really defend yourself that well.
1: It's hard to articulate to people just like how talented those pilots are and the things that they can do with their aircraft. You'd be amazed. I've been on them and watched them set a helicopter down on a street in the middle of Mosul, Iraq at night with telephone wires and electrical wires all around us fluttering in the rotor wash. And they're able to maneuver that aircraft just in the perfect place, get you right down, put you where you belong. I've been on little birds landing on rooftops and stuff like that. I mean, again, not trying to like make this about me. I'm just saying it's incredibly impressive what those pilots are able to do.
0: So cool. Yeah. In fact, I remember talking to the author of the book, The Making of a Night Stalker, incredible book. And even in your memoirs, I was it your memoir that talks about John Waning, or where you're sitting on the...
1: That might have been me.
0: Yeah. Yeah. You described the term for sitting on the edge of the chopper, you know, the gun ready,
1: sitting almost like
0: a horse.
1: Yeah, sitting on the pod of the little bird facing forward. Yeah, John Waning it.
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0: Hello and welcome back to CBS Eye on Veterans. I'm Navy vet Phil Briggs from ConnectingVets.com. And we're rolling into the new year with a story as explosive as the fireworks on New Year's Eve. Jack Murphy, a Special Forces veteran and journalist, recently dropped an article on the High Side, national security news outlet, that gives us a behind-the-scenes look at the capture of the notorious president of Venezuela, Nicolas Maduro, by U.S. Special Operations. We'll wrap this hour with a deeper look into the mission, an interesting note about the U.S. Navy's role, and hear some important takeaways from Jack, who's personally been involved in classified missions as a Ranger and Special Forces. USS Iwo Jima. Just a little bit about that. Like, so he went from his compound and we got him and then flew to a Navy ship.
1: Right. I believe they launched from that ship also.
0: Hmm.
1: So off the coast, and I mean, I'm not a Navy guy, but the Iwo Jima is like an amphibious strike aircraft, I think it's called, or amphibious assault craft or something. And it's one of those, it has a flat top, sort of like an aircraft carrier, but I believe they only fly helicopters and Ospreys off of it, like rotary wing aircraft. And then inside the hull of the aircraft, the Marines can take their amphibious landing craft off of it and go to shore. So, yeah, again, I'm not a Navy guy, but that was the platform that they used.
0: Yeah, so cool. And I never got my surface warfare pin while I was in because I was just a lowly journalist. But I'll say that it is impressive, those kinds of ships. We've got a tool in the box for just about everything in the Navy. Shout out to the men and women of the USS Iwo Jima. You guys are awesome.
1: Yeah, especially whichever, you know, lowly private got wind of the operation and bet on, what is it, Poly Market against the Maduro regime the day before the operation. Did you see that?
0: No.
1: Yeah, somebody got on there and, you know, this one of these things where you can like bet against futures. It's like short selling, basically. And this guy, somebody, we don't know who, short sold the Maduro regime that it was going to be, hit in the next 24 hours than it was. And this guy put like 40,000 in and he drew like over $100,000+ the next day. And I have no idea who that was. I'm telling a joke that, you know, I imagine some like private chipping paint on the hull of the aircraft and gets wind that this mission's taking place, sees the helicopters taking off and gets on his cell phone. It's like, bye, bye, bye.
0: That's the E4 Mafia for you, baby. That is a brilliant.
1: Would it surprise you, though, if that came out, if that was the case?
0: Not at all. That would not. As a former E4 and, you know, kind of a derelict myself, definitely not. Not surprising at all. I think it's only a matter of time before we can bet on war things on DraftKings or on, you know, fans.
1: That's what they're already doing that on, I think it's called Poly Market.
0: You're such a nerd, Jack. I love it. You know all these dark things about the internet. That is great.
1: Yeah, it's my speciality.
0: The Dark Corners of the World, featuring Jack Murphy, your host. Let's look forward a little bit now. We've talked so much about this mission and kind of behind the curtain, but it remains to be seen, you know, after we pick up Maduro, he gets brought all the way from this Venezuela Navy ship. He's in New York. He's rooming with P. Diddy or something there in a jail in Brooklyn. Trump comes out and says, we're going to run it, meaning the U.S. government. What the heck does that mean?
1: Yeah, I mean, it doesn't really mean anything, does it? You know, when we go and do these things, so often the transition plan is simply, good luck, bro. You got this, you know, and you know, we've seen how that works out. And all of our partner forces from South Vietnam to Afghanistan to Iraq and elsewhere. But I think in my understanding of this operation is, you know, despite some of the bluster, that this operation was seen more as a policy change rather than a regime change. And now we get into a game of semantics, of course. But why I point that out is that we removed Maduro, but we left the other key leaders in Venezuela in place. We didn't remove them. And so we're hoping to create this sort of like leadership gap that will be filled with new people that are more amenable to working with the United States government. And I think that's what Marco Rubio and Donald Trump are looking for, is a sort of fresh batch of leaders in Venezuela that are willing to work with, frankly, American oil companies.
0: Mm. You know, anytime you do that, you run the risk of like okay, you have a policy initiative and you've rolled out your military assets, you've deposed a leader. So you own the policy on paper, but you don't own the back streets in the rural heartland of this country. So what happens, as we saw in Iraq and Afghanistan, the locals can be easily turned to think that, well, now this is an anti-colonial, an anti-imperial initiative, and get out the big, bad American Westerners and fight for your right to party.
1: Yeah.
0: Do we run the risk of these, and what's the group I've heard about? Colectivos? The people that are loyalists to Maduro? Do we run the risk of them running around the street saying, look what America's trying to do to you? It's stealing our natural resources. Like, do they run this risk of this whole thing going sideways now on the back streets? Because people are like, yeah, I don't want to get ripped off by an American.
1: Yeah, no, there's definitely a risk there. And there are many Venezuelans who are understandably upset by this and upset by the instability that their government is going through right now. You know, even if everything goes according to plan, I've been told that America's reception in Venezuela is going to be icy, to say the least. There's going to be a bit of an uphill battle there. But it's also telling that there hasn't been like riots in the streets. There hasn't been like a resistance organization or insurgency kicking up in Caracas or elsewhere. You haven't seen any of that. And what can we take away from that? I mean, maybe it's that people are, you know, kind of okay with him going. You know, this is, he may have outlived his welcome, not for me to say, but that there haven't been like widespread protest movements or whatever. It seems like maybe it's not the biggest thing over the long term, but I mean, it remains to be seen. I mean, you're right. Like, all of this could go sideways very quickly.
0: So like, basically, if the average Venezuelan's daily life doesn't radically improve, or at least feel like it's on the road to improvement, those people that were pretty impartial or frankly disgusted by Maduro, they could easily be swayed to be like, yeah, 6 months in, a year in, life just gets even worse. They could be convinced that this whole thing was, you know, bad, and it's the dang Americans' fault.
1: Yeah, I mean, the VP was sworn in after Maduro was kidnapped, and it remains to be seen how much popular support she's going to have. But right now, she has some support. Yeah, I mean, it's a sort of transitory time for the Venezuelans, and I mean, I understand that everyone feels very nervous down there.
0: And it just kind of echoes of GWAT to me, because I'd imagine in all those cities, there was a time when they were like, yes, Saddam Hussein's gone, thank you. And then it's impossible to get your daily life done. And a year and a half later, you're like, what have you done?
1: It becomes, you know, even the people who supported you, you know, who didn't like Saddam or didn't like Maduro, but then 5 years later, they're like, why are the Americans still here? Yeah. Like, why are you still in my country? I don't get it. What are you doing here? And, you know, we can say that it's not colonialism, but if you have 100,000 American soldiers in South Vietnam or in Iraq, or if you put a lot of troops into Venezuela, that feels a hell of a lot like colonialism to the people that live there. And sometimes we don't really understand that as Americans.
0: Now that's where we'll leave it for this week. But to hear the full interview with Jack Murphy about this covert mission, you got to check out the CBS Eye on Veterans podcast. And for more incredible national security reporting, you got to check out Jack Murphy on the High Side at highside.substack.com. I'm Navy veteran Phil Briggs, and we'll be back again next week with more stories from our incredible military vets on CBS Eye on Veterans.
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32: From ABC News, I'm Mike Dubosky. The Trump administration is continuing to face tough questions about the deal in Gaza that the president says includes Hamas giving up its weapons. Former top-ranking CIA officer Daryl Blocker says Iran looms large over the discussion.
33: Iran is inextricably linked to Hezbollah in Lebanon, to the Khatib Hezbollah in Iraq, to the Houthis in Yemen, and of course to the Muslim Brotherhood offshoot Hamas in the Gaza Strip.
32: Meanwhile, the war in Ukraine is showing no signs of abating.
34: Authorities say Russia launched a deadly missile attack on Kyiv. Ukrainian military officials say a barrage of more than 200 ballistic missiles and drones hit the capital city overnight. New video shows damages to residential buildings, a school, and the Lithuanian embassy. The mayor of Kyiv says at least 9 people were killed and 30 injured, including 4 children. Russia's defense ministry says the latest strike aimed to target Ukraine's logistic facilities and military sites.
32: ABC's Mary Bruce. The battle over the reflecting pool in Washington, D.C. is heating up, with Interior Secretary Doug Burgum now defending his agency after yesterday's motion to dismiss the vandalism case. The opinion, written by U.S. Attorney Jeanine Pirro, suggested the Interior Department failed to provide the U.S. Attorney's Office adequate information. 6 months after the disappearance of Nancy Guthrie, her daughter Savannah shared another message today saying her family's hearts are in ruins. Yesterday, the Pima County Sheriff's Office released 2 ransom notes.
35: The first note, and they are redacted, from the Sheriff's Department, saying, "Hello, Savannah. We have your mother, Nancy. She is safe but scared. She'll be held for a ransom, and once payment is received, she will be released unharmed. We will be holding her for a maximum of 7 days. You'll need to send Bitcoin in the amount of $4 million U.S. dollars before 5 p.m. on Thursday. Thursday the 5th.
32: ABC's Alex Stone II note claimed Guthrie had died. You're listening to ABC News.
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6: Welcome to Leaders and Legends in Government with Aileen Black on Federal News Network. One-on-one interviews with the people who've left a lasting imprint on the government and the nation. 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
7: Today I'm delighted and honored, actually, to have Jen Sabata, a leader for guiding innovative and emerging technologies to high growth and for helping mission-focused organizations adopt capabilities that strengthen national security and public sector. Jen has earned a reputation for bridging worlds that don't always move at the same speed emerging technology and government missions needs, while staying grounded and having a people-first leadership approach. Jen, first off, it's wonderful to have you here. Thank you for joining us.
8: Thank you so much for the invitation. I'm really looking forward to our conversation today.
7: So, Jen, you know, you began your career in the military. An environment where mission clarity and teamwork are definitely essential. What drew you to serve? What was the call that gave you the passion to join the military and then stay in for several years?
8: You know, it's a story that most people don't believe or understand, because I did spend 25 years in the military, but it actually started with high school sports. And the reason why I start there is that I wanted to play sports in college. And I knew I wanted to play sports in college, but I wasn't quite sure where I wanted to play. And the service academies, West Point and the Air Force Academy, were two universities out of the several universities that offered me a scholarship. And I went and visited both of them. I thought they were both really interesting, but I had no experience with the military at all. My grandfathers were both doctors in World War II. I had an uncle that was in Vietnam. And other than that, I had no one else in my family that had ever been in the military. And so when I was trying to make my decision of where I was going to go, my dad and I sat at the kitchen table. And he laid all of my opportunities out, all of my scholarships out on the table. And he looked at me and he said, Jen, if you don't go to a service academy, you'll never know what you missed and you can never go back. But if you don't like it, you can always leave and take one of your other scholarships or go to a different school and pick up another opportunity. And so to me, at the time, I said, you know what? It's a free education. If I don't want to play basketball after a year, I don't lose my scholarship. If I get hurt, I don't lose my scholarship. If it's just not for me, I don't lose my scholarship. So yeah, I think this is where I want to go. So I went to the Air Force Academy, and it was not easy. It was the first time that I had been challenged physically, emotionally, mentally, spiritually. And to me, it instilled something in me that made me think beyond myself. And, you know, as a high school kid and as a teenager, oftentimes we're very focused on ourselves. And so it opened up an entire new environment for me and a different way of living, believing, thinking, and serving. And so I thought, well, you know what? I really enjoy this. I want to serve, but I thought I was going to serve for 5 years and be done once my commitment was up. But over time, that desire to continue to do better and to continue to make a difference and to be able to enable others to make a difference just continued to grow. And that's what led me to where I am today, you know, 25 years in the military and then an additional almost 7 years in the private sector, still supporting the public sector. And it's because of my desire to make our government even better and the nation and the world even a better place to live.
9: Military leadership teaches you to prioritize both the mission success and the well-being of your people, especially on the battlefield. How do those lessons continue to influence you, how you lead today in private sector?
8: You know, it's always interesting when people try to make a comparison between being in the military and being in the private sector and how different they are, how vastly different they are is how often people put it. And oftentimes people have a stigma that people don't transition well from the military into the private sector because of the nuances of being in the government. I, on the other hand, would say, like you say, it said, it is not that different, that you still are driven by the same basic principles of leadership, people first, treating people with kindness, but also understanding their need, understanding how they need to grow, being able to talk to them about growth, having the hard conversations. Those are all skills that I learned in the military and that I apply to today. A leader, a manager, they're very similar. A manager may be, you know, doing a little bit more button pushing or pencil pushing numbers, but in reality, if you add that personal feeling and that personal connection to it and understanding where people come from, you now have turned a manager into a leader. And that is where I like to reside, in understanding where people are coming from, trying to empower them to be the best that they can be, and then enable them to do that with minimal oversight and guidance from me.
9: Something that is a little bit unique, though, Jen, is that you, when after you left the military service, you built a career around helping innovative small startup companies succeed in public sector and the national security space. There's very few people with your background that have the leadership position that you own. What did you learn about translating mission need to these new innovative technology solutions and you know, change in government in general sometimes happens slow, but technology, the clock speed of technology is much faster now than it ever has been before.
8: I think we're seeing accelerate even as we're speaking. You know, things are moving faster and faster and faster. I think the hard part is that some people who are in these innovative companies don't know how to match the speed of government. And so teaching them about outcomes and that it's not about forcing your technology into their organization. It's about how you solve their problems and how you get to the outcomes that the government wants. And lo and behold, when you're able to show the value that you bring, not just that a technology that you want to sell, the government is so much faster at adoption. They will take chances. They will do proofs of value. They'll give you research money. They will do all sorts of things to bend over backwards before you even get to a contract or get to a program of record, which so many people think is the key, the golden key to success. And so starting from that use case, the problem, and how you add value are really what makes the difference and sets those young emerging technology companies apart.
9: So you do it by creating a vision, telling a story. I mean, that was a very vivid answer. So there must be a trick to this.
8: So one of the things that I usually do is when you come to a new company is you ask them like, what do you do here? And then they start in the ones and the zeros. They say, no, what is it that you actually do? How do you do it? And what drives you? Like, what is your heart's desire? Is your heart's desire to code a program? No, your heart's desire is to solve acquisition problems, or your heart's desire is to save lives on battlefields, or your heart's desire is to make data processing faster so that we can get to decisions faster. And so you need to make sure that you are couching and describing what you do based on why you are driven to run this company and be in this company, as opposed to the thing that you're actually building and trying to solve. And so when you start from that place of value and that drive, you can create all sorts of stories, and then you ask questions. It's all about asking your customer, and that's usually the government customer, questions. What are your pain points? What is your biggest challenge? What frustrates you on a day-to-day basis? What do you wish you have? What are the things that drive you crazy about people who are selling to you in the government? So there's a list of questions, and many of them that continue to grow as you get answers, and then you build the next question. It's sort of like the five whys. Why are you doing this? Why are you doing this? Why are you doing this? Five times over and over and over again to get to the point where you get to the true meat of the reason for what they are doing and what they need.
9: So you've, on the other side of the equation, you also have really developed a reputation where you've identified really up and coming technologies. Matter of fact, I should buy stock based on where you're going. From an AI enabled analytics to autonomous capabilities that can support national security missions. Those are, trajectories that normally don't naturally come together, but you seem to have really a good signal that tells you where this innovation is needed and how it can be applied. So tell me a little bit about how you identify technologies to help in these kind of circumstances.
8: So I have sort of two different things that go on. One is I love science fiction and I love to read. And so sometimes your brain starts to get a little excited when you read something in a story and you think to yourself, how could that be applied in the real world today? So, for example, there's a book called Burn In, and it is written by two very well-known defense tech storytellers. And when you read their book, it talks about robots and how they help society and sort of what happens when things happen in the book. I won't tell you exactly what happens in the book. But when you start to think about it, you start to think about how could that actually help change the world? And now we look at today and we have companies that like Figure and others that are building humanoid robots that are actually able to do things. And so when you shift science fiction, or I'll say sort of ficant is what they call it, like fictional intelligence. When you shift that to use cases that are talked about in the government, you put a different spin on the technology. I think the same thing when you look at quantum is another example. Quantum technology is something that people are like, it is never going to get here, or it's like 30 years away. But when you bring it down to its smallest levels and you look at what are the problems you're trying to solve, hey, I'm trying to solve for GPS-denied environments. Like, how do we navigate? We have the Ukraine, we've got Israel and Iran, and GPS denial and spoofing and jamming going all over the place. How do you solve for a very small problem with a technology that doesn't have to have a huge capability, but a very narrow scope? And start with that narrow scope and gently, over time, build on that capability to get you to an enterprise type of capability. And so you don't have to solve it all at one time, but you have to think about how can you use things differently.
9: I'm speaking with Jen Svoboda. After break, we'll talk about leading through change and innovation in a high-stakes environment. You're listening to Leaders and Legends on Federal News Network. I'm Aileen Black.
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9: Welcome back to Leaders and Legend in Government on Federal News Network. I'm Aileen Black, and today I'm talking with Jen Svoboda. Jen, government agencies are especially under pressure right now to modernize while maintaining security and reliability. The push for AI is over the top right now, in particular with this administration, which I might want to add for some good reasons. But how do you help organizations adopt AI and autonomous capabilities without losing trust, accountability, or mission assurance?
8: This is something that everybody is facing right now because AI is everywhere and everybody thinks you can put AI in anything. One of the things that has come out of the World Economic Forum this year was Julie Sweet, who is the CEO of Accenture. And she talked about human in the lead. Rather than human in the loop, human in the lead. And I think it's a really good example of how we should be thinking about artificial intelligence, especially as we build strategies and we're trying to minimize risk and increase trust. And the idea is that if you modernize and you shift to this idea that humans are in the lead and are really putting the foundation down for AI, then AI will be built and developed with the processes in place in order to have that risk mitigation, the trust factors involved, and understanding that it's not about the human being in that loop, and every once in a while it comes around in the loop, but it's always there doing the push and pull with AI. If we don't have trust in AI, then the technologies that we're building become meaningless. If we are unable to accept risk, then those technologies also become meaningless. And so we have to have the balance between the trust and that risk.

0: that says AI is the answer to everything, and then there's the camp that says AI can't be trusted and should be used for nothing. Especially in government, I think we have sort of the entire spectrum for what that is. And when we're looking at the camp that says, hey, AI should be used for everything, I would say I don't agree. Like, do we want machines to make those decisions that are based on values, morals, and ethics? Probably not, especially when you're talking about doing bombing or having cyber attacks. Do you want a cyber attack to happen just because an AI determined that one small intrusion warranted an entire takedown of a country's power grid? Probably not. But on the other side, you have those that say, no way, no how. I don't want AI involved in anything. And you have to tell them that without AI, we lose knowledge, because AI has the ability to pull knowledge together. It has the ability to assess. We have the ability to really evaluate based on that assessment. And that's where we come into place. But why should we be the ones doing the assessments and pulling all the information together and doing that quantitative work when we should be doing the qualitative work? So we need to move away from the what is happening to the why it's happening and what's next.
1: I've read several reports that showed, especially in battlefield decisions, the leverage that was very positive about using an AI tool was its ability to be able to do a broad search and be able to do it in a very speedy manner and provide the information that's needed for that analysis. How do you explain to users as they're looking at adopting this how to put that equation in, that risk assessment on when you use that AI and when you rely on it?
0: What I would tell people or ask people is, have you done a Google search lately or a Bing search or whatever your search tool is? And they'll say, of course, I do it every day. And you say, well, have you noticed that your responses have changed as to what you get in your search results? And they'll say, well, you know, sometimes I notice they're better. Sometimes there's like a paragraph or information at the beginning that might be a little bit longer. I said, that's all AI. You use AI in everyday environment. You use AI to help you with the decisions that you make day to day, like what restaurant you're going to go to or how you should repair your toilet that the plumbing is broken. It's all based on AI. And as you said, it pulls the information together. It helps to you so that you don't have to know the exact words. How many of us remember when you had to put quotes around your search engine when you were doing initial searches on the internet in order to get a Boolean versus serial versus, you know, all the different types of logical searches that were out there? And so for people to be able to understand the risk, they also have to understand how it's already used in day-to-day living and how they think about risk for their day-to-day lives. And when they start to think about it in that perspective, they have a different view of AI in their work environment. And they now see it as something that enables them to be better at what they're doing and enables them, like you said, to have more information and to have a better way to evaluate what is going on.
1: You've worked across startups, across different government and mission communities. Sometimes it's difficult, especially in the government, to be able to evaluate and get started on risk just because of the nature of the beast. How do you align both stakeholders and other people in the community that have to lean into that adoption and to apply it? How do you, you know, evaluate that and execute?
0: I think the first thing you need to know is what the role is of every stakeholder that is out there. If I use what I do today in operational technology is a very complex type of technology. It's protecting all of those cyber physical systems, all your valves, your knobs, making sure that the chlorine in your water, that the chlorine valve opens long enough so that your water is safe enough to drink and that it closes when it shouldn't so you don't get chlorine burns, or that your power grid stays on. But when you think about who actually runs an OT network, there's the OT specialist who is like a cybersecurity specialist. There's a plant manager who makes sure that the lights stay on and that all the things are running. You have usually IT people who are different.

0: from OT because IT cares about reliability. Then you have leadership. And oh, by the way, you may even have like safety people. So for example, if you're looking at somebody who runs a port system or a bridges and tunnel system, they are concerned about the safety of the people on the roads and in those environments. And so understanding first what those roles are and then understanding what they care about helps you to identify what risks matter to them and how you describe what you can do to mitigate the risks across the board with your technology for each of those individual use cases, responsibilities, and drive them together to understand what the ultimate mission is that they're trying to work towards. And once you're able to bring them together, then you're able to identify how to mitigate the risks across the board.
1: And I'm going to pull this back a little bit, and I want to look at leaders today. And it's a very complex time to be a leader, especially when you're applying new technology. But leaders need to be decisive and make a decision quickly because things are moving so quick. But at the same time, extremely empathetic. How do you maintain that balance when the stakes are so high and timelines are so compressed?
0: It's a really hard thing to do. Sometimes you have to go with your gut. There's the leadership gut that's always out there is the, oh, does this feel right? I'm not sure. If it doesn't feel right, it's probably not the right decision. The other thing is that leaders don't make a decision based on the information that they just received 2 minutes ago. There's been a collective of information that they have been gathering. Maybe they've acknowledged that they were gathering it, or maybe they don't acknowledge they were gathering it because they didn't realize it was important at the time. But as you are a leader, you start to put things together that help you to create a rubric for how you make decisions, but then also enables you to know who you can trust, who you can rely on. And as I always say, is you always have the option to phone a friend, whether it's the person that you work with or somebody that is a mentor of yours. And making a decision doesn't happen in a vacuum. It happens through information, data, and data gathering. It happens through conversations with people. It happens with what's happened historically and what the outcomes are. And then finally, what are the consequences when you look at all of the different ways that this could end up and putting that all together to create the decision that you make.
1: I'm speaking with Jen Sabata. After the break, we'll explore resilience, culture, and how personal experiences shape leadership. 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I'm Aileen Black.
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1: 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I'm Aileen Black, and today my guest is Jen Sabata. Jen, leadership roles in national security and emerging technology are extremely demanding, never more than today. As a mom, as well as a leader, how has parenthood shaped the way you think about priorities and perspective? I know it's changed the way that I lead people. Not that I treat them like kids, but it's given me a greater appreciation. What about you?
0: Yeah, there's a couple different things. I would agree with you that it's changed my perspective. My kids are older now. They're both in high school, but I still feel an obligation to be a mother and to be present. I think that the idea of work-life balance is a fallacy. It doesn't exist. We in reality make choices. What's important in the moment? It could be what's important this year, this month, this week, this minute. But you decide at that time what is more important. You set boundaries on both your kids and on your work, because your kids have to have boundaries just as much as work has to have boundaries. And sometimes I think people forget that. They let their kids run all over them, when in reality, kids have to have boundaries too. And they like boundaries, just like work likes a boundary. You know, the CEO that calls you at 4 o'clock on a Sunday afternoon just because they want to talk, you have to tell them, like, sorry, I'm with my kids today. I can talk to you in 3 or 4 hours. And guess what? They don't actually call you because they just picked up the phone because they didn't have anything else to do. So that's one thing, is that you have to figure out where the mix is based on the time and day. The other one is, I think it's made me more empathetic. It's made me more empathetic for the people who work for me, who have kids, and who don't have kids. Because we often forget about the people that are single or that are, you know, married without kids, that they have challenges just like the rest of us. It may be a pet, it may be a parent, or it may be just that they've got other things going on in their lives that are just as challenging. So we have to be able to look at everyone, treat them as unique, treat them as people who matter and that are a part of your team, just like your family's a part of your team.
1: Have you already had any leaders in your past that really either taught you how not to behave or how not to set boundaries, or, you know, vice versa, that really have set, you know, the kind of leader that you are today?
0: I think that there's a couple. On the good side, there are the people that listen. And I find that sometimes listening and active listening is a very challenging thing to do. And I talk to a lot of young people that I mentor, people that work for me, about listening. They go into a meeting and they think they have to talk in order to feel like they're smart. And I use the acronym WAIT. Why am I talking? And I say, sometimes you have to wait, and it has to be an uncomfortable wait in order to get to the meat of what you're saying. And so having leaders that have taught me that has been very valuable. The other thing I would say is that people who don't respect your time. I've had leaders who don't respect your time. They show up late to meetings, or they don't show up at all and they don't cancel. They call you at all hours of the day or night, regardless of whether or not the world is on fire. I mean, after being in the military and actually supporting combat operations and being in intelligence and protecting people's lives, when somebody calls me just because they want to know if I've worked on the briefing that's due in 5 days, is not important to me. And they need to be able to discern when there's a life issue and when there's just a nice to have. And so that's given me perspective on how to lead and showing both sides of where leaders that I've worked with are good and bad.
1: You brought up mentorship a few moments ago. You know, I think as a woman leader, it's extremely important to be a mentor. How do you choose, or how do you work with mentors, or do you have a mentor program that you work with? Tell us a little bit about that.
0: So for me and people who mentor me, I will say that I haven't had a lot of what I would call traditional mentors where we have a set agreement where we meet once a month and we have a conversation. But I will reach out to people and ask for advice. And I typically personally seek out people who are experts in the things that I'm having a challenge with, whether it's a challenge over a period of a month, whether it's, hey, I'm going into command, and so who should I be talking to in a command position, or I'm going to go run a new business unit. How do you run a business unit? No, wait, how do I work on this issue? On the flip side, as a mentor instead of a mentee, I look for people who often approach me because they want to have a relationship. And then I ask for them, like, what's your goal? What are your goals for this relationship? Because I just don't want it to be a free-for-all. I usually also have a set start and stop based on those goals, because if you are mentoring somebody, there has to be an outcome that you're trying to achieve. And I know I've talked about outcomes before, and outcomes are really important in many things. And so having a mentorship relationship that way. And then if I see people that are out there in the wild, as I call them, who I think are just really great people that might need a little bit of support, I'll ask them if they're interested in a call, and we'll offer time and we'll go from there. But I think it is important. It's something that we all need to do. And especially in national security, is as you transition, I actually mentor a lot of people as they transition out of the military, and I'll help them for the 3 or 4 months while they're in that process. And then I may not hear from them again until they're changing jobs, or they might come back to me and say, wow, your guidance was horrible, or your guidance was great. But it's something that we should do and should give back for.
1: Something you said earlier really resonated with me. You talked about realizing that everybody has their own kind of sometimes a poo show going on, right? And that you need to understand that it's not just your world of what life balance is about, but it might be, you know, a parent or a dog or, you know, other types of issues, health issues. Burnout in work in the workforce today has never been higher. Some really serious challenges, especially with the world as it's changing so quickly as it is today. What role do you believe as a leader you need to build in your culture where people feel that safety of being able to ask for support or trusted, you know, to be able to say these things are an issue and are motivated to reach out?
0: I think the first and foremost, you have to set the example. So on the 3-day weekend, actually take the Monday off. And if you're not taking the Monday off, fake that you're taking the Monday off and schedule all your emails for 10 a.m. on Tuesday morning. Don't bother your team. Take PTO. Take your paid time off. Take your leave if you're in the military. Don't be the martyr that has 200 days saved up because you're just too busy and too important. Also remind them that they need to take time off. It's not just an example based system. It's a, hey, I noticed that you haven't taken any time off lately. What are your plans for the summer to take some PTO? How long are you going to take off? You're going to take a week off? I hope you are, because that's what I would love to see you do. The other thing is, I often tell people, like, there is no clock watching in my organization. I expect you to get done what needs to get done when you can do it in that time. So if it needs to get done in the next week, but you have a really bad day tomorrow because you've got 5 doctor's appointments and your dog threw up, okay, fine. Take the day tomorrow, do what you have to do, as long as you get done what you need to get done. I'm going to treat you like an adult because you can make decisions and you know how to prioritize. And it's not my time to question unless you miss a deadline or if the quality of your work is not what it should be.
1: I'm speaking with Jen Savada. After the break, we'll reflect on leadership lessons and the advice to the next generation. 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I'm Aileen Black.
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1: Welcome back to Leaders and Legend in Government on Federal News Network. I'm Elaine Black, and today I'm joined by Jen Sabata. Jen, as we talked before, you were in the military at the beginning of your career. You've led the military and helped advance emerging technologies in supporting defense and national security missions. How do you see leadership evolving as AI and autonomy reshape the future of missions to execute, especially, you know, some of the missions around drones and some of the things that are happening? The clock speed of technology is happening so quick. This is really a big challenge.
0: It's a huge challenge, and I think that leaders need to understand technology, not be afraid of it, and be able to use it. I'll give you an example. When I was a young major, I worked for a one-star general. This one-star, we all had email. We'd had email for probably 10 years. We had all sorts of other technology. I was working in intelligence, and so we had collection systems. We had all sorts of crazy things. But this general officer wanted his emails printed out, because he didn't know how to, quote, work email well enough. And so he would have his hundreds of emails printed out every day. He would handwrite his responses, and his executive officer would type them in every day and send them off as replies. I don't understand how somebody can lead when you can't access and use the technology that's given to you that enables you to be more efficient, effective, and overall just understand what your current workforce is dealing with. So that's the thing I would say first and foremost is understand the technology, use the technology, and then last but not least, be able to evaluate the technology so that you know whether or not you're being hoodwinked by what people say it can do versus what it can do, and then being able to weed out all of the chaff that's in there.
1: Everybody has an aha moment in their career, where you look back and you realize that was a defining moment for me. Good or bad, right? Sometimes the most biggest learning opportunities is where you make a mistake. Sometimes the biggest learning opportunities is when something breaks free and you're successful. Do you have any aha moments like that in your career that just stand out?
0: I think there are probably two moments. One is when I came to the Pentagon in 2016, I was working for Lieutenant General Dash Jameson. She was the Air Force A26. And I was responsible for helping to bring small to medium businesses into government, but also working with think tanks, universities, and nonprofits to try to figure out what information they had that the government wasn't accessing and using. What I realized at that point in time is that there was such a wide range of information that nobody even considered as valuable because it wasn't produced internally in the government. to me, that was a huge aha moment. It's where I got into design thinking. It's where I got into understanding and learning about agile software development methodologies, really started to dig into new technologies and how they could apply in government use cases. That has led to me where I am today. Really, that's sort of the start of that journey. I think as a corollary to that is my last job in the Air Force, I was in talent management. And I was trying to help build a new talent management framework for all of Air Force intelligence. What started happening is I had people reaching out to me because they knew I was possibly towards the end of my career saying, hey, we want you to come run our talent operations organization, or we want you to be our CHRO, or we want you to run talent acquisition. And I realized deep down inside, I did not want to do talent. I didn't want to be in HR. That was not my passion. It wasn't my calling. I was doing this job because I was passionate about the specific use case and the specific guidelines that we were creating, and that I needed to get out of talent very quickly, or otherwise I was going to be pigeonholed in it, possibly for the rest of my life. And so that's when I decided to retire and join my first early stage startup, which was working in the intelligence community, helping with software development and running sprints and cloud migrations and doing all sorts of other things. And if I wouldn't have made that pivot when I did, I might not be here today because I might be doing talent acquisition or something else. And so I think, you know, towards the end of my career, those would probably be the two biggest ones that influenced where I am at this moment.
1: Let's take a moment and talk about that, because there's so many people out looking for jobs right now. The job market is pretty tough, but it's even tougher on a lot of veterans. So what would be your advice to somebody, especially wanting to get into technology? I mean, the market that doesn't seem to be suffering as much, though I think it is suffering. What advice would you give somebody, especially in their latter part of their career, the more senior military veterans that are out there? Because I know several that have been looking for a while that are amazing people. Mm-hmm. What advice would you have for them?
0: The first thing I would say is be a doer. There's a lot of misconceptions that people who retire at senior ranks are not doers. They're leaders only, which also means you have to change your narrative. You can't go into an interview and say, I like to lead people and I'm a really good manager and I can build strategy. It's I love to get my hands dirty and be a doer. That's first and foremost, because you don't need a leader. You need understands and can do and lead at the same time. The second thing I would say is start to dabble in different types of technology and figure out what you like. I think that there's enough free courses out there in AI, in cloud, in cyber, in pick a thing, quantum, and do that. Go to LinkedIn Learning, go into some other platform, Coursera, whatever it may be, and do some classes. And then once you start to get the itch, maybe do some formal certifications. Take an AWS certification, a Google Cloud, an Azure, an Oracle certification. Get your CISSP. Look at other types of things that are out there that will enable you to show that you still like to learn, that you're able to learn new concepts, and that you are invested in you as a person and in helping the company that you want to go to.
1: So I'm going to take a step back. You have kids that are in high school. I have four kids, and my youngest is going to graduate from college this year. What advice would you give somebody starting to enter that job market? A lot of kids believe everything should be lined up. And let's face it, none of our careers were straight lines, right? Mm-hmm. So what would be the advice you'd give that next generation?
0: Yeah, so I'll tell you a little story. So I am going to Abu Dhabi in about a week to go to the Forbes 30-50 women event. So they bring the 30 under 30 women together and the 50 over 50 women together. And there's a week-long event where there's speakers and activities and other things just talking about issues, topics, whatever it may be. I'm actually taking my 16-year-old daughter with me. And the reason why I am is because I want her to see that at 30 or under 30 and over 50, that there's people who still don't have it figured out. And they've still been successful and they've still done pivots and they still have a life that is meaningful and fulfilling. And I think that's the biggest thing I would tell people who are just graduating or are in struggles in life right now, is that you don't have to have it figured out, that life will continue to change. You as a human continue to change. You develop, you grow, your preferences change. And so what's more important is that you feel fulfilled, and it's not about what everybody else thinks you should be doing. It's about what makes you happy and what enables you to live the life that you want to live.
1: Final question. You are at a trajectory over the last couple of years and a point where you get to see a lot of different technology companies. Where do you think the hottest area is?
0: So I think there's two. I think quantum is really going to accelerate here, especially quantum computing. I think quantum sensing is already on its way up, because the capabilities and technology are there. Quantum computers, on the other hand, because error correction is getting better and better, and the qubit numbers are getting higher and higher for logical and physical qubits. So the two are going to intersect at some point in time in the near future, and we're going to have quantum computers that can actually do a lot of work. The misnomer is that quantum computers do all the work. That's not true. They're actually built for certain types of problems. They can't solve everything. They still can't add 2 + 2 faster than a classical computer. The other one, I think, is robotics and autonomous robotics. We are building software with all of this AI that we have that is becoming more and more reliable, secure, trusted, and having less concern, I think it's just because it's becoming more adaptable, that whether it's an autonomous vehicle or an autonomous robot, that both of those are going to continue to accelerate and accelerate in defense use cases in particular.
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0: Thank you very much. I truly appreciated the conversation. I enjoyed it. And it's always my pleasure to talk about things that are going on across the nation and within technology.
1: Thank you for listening. I'm Aileen Black.
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36: From ABC News, I'm Mike Dubosky. Iran is bracing for more U.S. strikes this weekend, with two U.S. officials telling ABC President Trump is considering an escalation. ABC News Chief White House Correspondent Mary Bruce has more.
37: Sources tell us the president is weighing another round of strikes, intense strikes on energy targets. And I pressed the president on how long Americans can expect this back and forth to drag on. And the president told me Iran will get weaker. They'll get a little stronger, but they'll get weaker. And then they'll peter out, in his words.
36: Tens of thousands of migrants are now back in Morocco after attempting to cross the border into a Spanish territory on Africa's north coast this week.
38: Some 50,000 people rushing the border into the Spanish territory of Ceuta this week, many of them swimming 3 miles from Morocco in northern Africa to reach the enclave. Images show people emerging from the water in wetsuits, others on boats, and climbing through holes in the fencing and then sprinting into the streets of the city. Officials said at least 67 people died in the incident that prompted Spanish authorities to deploy the military.
36: Spanish authorities have also now set up a sea barrier to stop an incident like this from happening again. President Trump is at odds with U.S. Attorney Jeanine Pirro, saying he 100% disagrees with her decision to toss out the reflecting pool vandalism case. Nearly 58 million Americans are under heat alerts today as a large area of high pressure continues to pump dangerous heat across much of the country.
39: We're not talking about feel like or heat index. No, 116 degrees in Phoenix, 116 in Las Vegas. Billings is one to watch as well. Saturday, today, temperatures could reach 107 degrees. That could be an all-time high for August. That's what we're anticipating. Rapid City, 105 degrees as well. Daily record-breaking highs.
36: ABC News meteorologist Samara Theodore. The heat also driving dangerous wildfire conditions in the Pacific Northwest. 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

0: You're back.
1: Back, well rested, a little waterlogged. It did rain more than we're used to for the Outer Banks in July.
0: We got a little rain too.
1: A little flooding, you know, I heard.
0: I'd like to say we needed it, but my feed is being flooded with these memes about old people saying, great for the flowers.
1: We really need this rain. We really need it.
0: I need a middle-aged or old person cliche filter on the recording. You know what we call that?
1: Just insert, you know, some young hip language whenever one of those comes up. Yeah, that's what we should do. That'd be perfect.
0: Well, you missed a lot of action.
1: I heard AGA was off the hook. I'm sad I missed it.
0: It was great. It was great. Congratulations to them. And we saw Ian Everts off with a bang. And now we'll see who the new CEO is. But the house, the action was really in the house.
1: A lot happened there too, yes.
0: So they kept the World Cup going by executing a fairly impressive hat trick.
1: Yes, they did.
0: For the uninitiated, that's a sports metaphor that refers to the scoring of three goals in a game by an individual.
1: You got it. Nailed it. We did not have to re-record that. That was the first take.
0: Thank you, Claude. The house, while you were away, passed a CR to get us through December 4th. And it's not really even August.
1: Really getting out in front of it. I was surprised to see that headline come through last week.
0: They passed a budget resolution with reconciliation instructions.
1: 3.0.
0: And they passed defense authorization with massive increases in authorized spending for the Department of War.
1: And so now they're just done for the year, right? They're like, we were going to work hard for a week, and then we're just taking the rest of the year off.
0: Well, they're taking the rest of the summer off.
1: Yes, yes.
0: They'll be back in the fall, and mischief will ensue.
1: Yes, and certainly what I did see, the light reading that I like to do at the beach about the federal budget process, the Senate is not pleased with the House passed CR. And that's not just Democrats, that's Appropriations Chair Susan Collins, not happy. So good that they started earlier, but still a long way to go on that for sure.
0: You do make a good point. These will not come back to the House unblemished.
1: Yes, correct. Yeah, so we'll have to see. Still a lot to do. Although I feel like on the reconciliation side, they're going to be more coordinated. Obviously, that's the traditional approach, is that it's sort of agreed to before the fact, and then the instructions are just the vehicle by which it gets done. So still some complexity in the particular instructions they have for this one, but it's likely that that will pass more quickly. Whether we're going to get those fraud protections and language in there, I don't know if you've heard more about that, remains to be seen. Hard to have a budgetary impact with the way that things are currently scored.
0: That's right. I don't think those are in the cards, at least on the House side. That we also saw Medicaid withheld funds from California and Minnesota to seek assurances those funds aren't being administered fraudulently.
1: Yes. And, you know, I'm sort of on the fence on this. I do think it's good. We've been talking a lot this year about moving fraud protections before payment instead of after payment. And I do think that the federal government has shared some information with those two states about the flags that they're seeing and what they want to be further investigated. But then on the flip side, these are temporary pauses. They're not permanent. A judge did decide not to step in because they were classified as temporary by the Trump administration. I don't know if California and Minnesota have the tools or budget to be able to do the type of investigation that the federal government is asking. So I'm curious to see how they approach it. Both governors have said this is politically motivated and not about fraud. So we'll have to see how they continue to react and whether the funds are withheld longer than the temporary period that they say they're going to be held.
0: Yeah, it puts them in a bind. Like, we're not the only state that has fraud.
1: Yes.
0: That's not the best defense of this situation.
1: True. But also then, why not withhold funds from every state? I mean, it's pretty well established that there is fraud in these programs everywhere.
0: Shock.
1: Shock, yeah. News at 11. But the fact that it's those two states, it is funny that one state has a governor who was a vice presidential candidate, and the other has a governor who is a likely 2028 Democratic presidential candidate. So that doesn't really pass the sniff test.
0: Well, that's a little bit of what's going on while you're away. I'm excited about our return guest.
1: I always love having return guests.
0: can't miss a beat with Howard Moorman, who's run communications at C-SPAN since 2009, but it's been more than a year since we've had him on the show.
2: It's been way too long. Yeah.
3: Thank you. No, it's been too long. I've been at C-SPAN, right, as you say, 17 years, but you know what? It feels more like 17 and a half years.
0: This is the kind of content that y'all miss before he actually came on the program.
3: That's why we don't do a rehearsal.
2: Yeah, no rehearsals.
0: Tell us what's going on and how's your competing podcast doing?
3: Oh, my goodness. Thank you. Well, I'm the communication director for C-SPAN, so I'll put on my corporate hat here and tell you we're doing great. We just came off a America 250 July 4th Festival of Feeds. We had like 60 or 70 different events that we brought in from around the country and showed live. So that was a lot of fun from all the different time zones, fireworks, parades, interviews, Man of Street and all that. We have a new project that we've launched where we are working with philanthropies and nonprofits to help fund video journalists going to key competitive states to help cover Campaign 2026,
0: which
3: is exciting.
0: Cool.
3: Yeah, it is brand new to us. These are young embedded video journalists who are attending events and doing Man in the Streets, but it's to augment a local coverage of Campaign 2026. And it's being funded in large part by philanthropies and nonprofits who are supporting local news initiatives. So that's a brand new thing for us.
0: That sounds fantastic.
3: Yeah, that actually is neat. We have a guy up there right now in Maine, Adam Sanders, who's doing a great job up there and talking to us.
0: How's he covering now?
3: As we're taping this, we just covered the candidate who just announced for Kimmy, as I'm looking embarrassingly at my computer to remind me, the name is Nirav Shah. Nirav Shah just announced as a Democrat running for the Senate seat in Maine.
0: He's the Democrat's choice?
3: He is one of several announcements.
2: I feel like we're getting announcements on the hour now, so it's not your fault for forgetting the name for sure.
0: You want to tell us something, Howard?
2: You can bring us here.
3: I have the next time slot. That's right. I have to be done in an hour. I don't want to say why, but that's right.
2: So are you vetting these folks? And do any of them work at The Daily Show? Because I feel like they have a very similar vibe.
3: Well, not everybody runs for the Senate. Maine can be an oyster farmer. Oh, you mean like our reporters that we talked about?
2: The reporters, I mean.
3: These are people who are trained. These are young people, maybe a couple years out of school. Thank you for asking this, by the way. A serious question. Journalism students who love politics and who can afford, and by saying afford, meaning time-wise, spend a couple weeks and months out in the field. And we have Adam is up in Maine and New Hampshire. We have other folks who are in Georgia and North Carolina and is looking at different races there. And the theory is that the local media does a great job covering races, but everybody can always use help. And we come in there with the C-SPAN style of just showing town halls and showing speeches and not our own reporting, but just kind of augmenting the video that they're providing. So it's a team of about three right now. We hope more. This is being driven largely, again, by nonprofits and philanthropies. So two things that are new to us, going outside for helping with the funding. And the second part is the actual content of embedding. There have been reporters for a long time embedded in presidential races covering candidates. The concept of embedding a reporter is not a new concept, but it's helping. It's going through the local races. That's very, we think, new for like a national television outlet to be doing that. So that's a big emphasis for us right now. And then, of course, in addition to that, our traditional bringing in debates. Every year we hope 80, 90, 100 debates that we can get from governors, House, and Senate races. And soon that'll be starting up, particularly in the fall, for a lot of these competitive races. So that's another feature of our covering of the Campaign 2026.
0: C-SPAN's gone through a bit of a renewal, right, Howard? So what other innovative things have you done to capture the attention? The floor of the House and Senate and the hearings have always been a little rambunctious, but the heat's turned up. Was that fair to say?
3: Totally fair, totally. Our CEO now, Sam Feist, has been in the job for about a year and a half. And the big difference for us now is more live coverage of events. And our goal is when you turn on C-SPAN, any of our three networks, you're seeing something live. If we have a feed, we'll put it on live. In the past, it was always kind of hold on to it and stagger it out, schedule it out. But now as soon as we see something, we try to share it on all our networks. That's an important feature because it has been a year since we last did this. The new distribution platform for C-SPAN now is live streaming on YouTube television and Hulu Plus live TV. That's
0: Wait,
3: about a
0: Hulu
3: year.
0: Plus?
3: Hulu Plus
0: has You got to pay more now for C-SPAN if you want it on Hulu?
3: Good question. No, they pay us the regular rate that the television providers pay, but it does not affect whatever rate your consumer pays to these providers. So they're paying the same low cost of carrying the public affairs television that all the other satellite and TV and cable networks providers have paid, but they've just added this additional service. We think it's great.
0: That's great. To have,
3: yeah, to show these are 10 million more Americans who are watching streaming, who now have access to the government, have access to the House and the Senate and the White House and so on. So that's part of the business reason why we are emphasizing more live coverage of events, because we have more people who want live TV coverage of things.
2: I was going to ask about that, actually, because I was wondering if it was like, well, you want people following it on social. If they're following it on social, but it happened 3 days ago, they missed the conversation. But it sounds like that's not why you're looking to expand the audience through new platforms.
3: It's funny. This is going to sound very counterintuitive, but it's not boastful here. But we do really well on social media with our video clips. The reason why is you'll never hear an opinion about politics or current events from any of us, but we are full of opinions, and that's of the people who we cover, and that's of the callers. And there are people who are sharing our videos who are saying, I love Trump or I hate Trump or whatever. They want to use our video to make a point. If you look at the media as being tribal, you know, if people on the left flock to, say, CNN, MS Now, on the right flock to Fox. If you're on social media and you see a clip that someone's provided from one of these outlets, you say, well, I'm not going to watch that. I don't watch Fox or CNN. Why do I watch that? We found that people don't come in with that assumption. If it's a C-SPAN clip, we're neutral. You know, we're in Switzerland. Anybody can share us and then make their own point about politics. And so there's two things happening. That phenomenon of us being like a safe place for people to share video of current events, politics, and policy. But also, believe it or not, there's a hunger now for longer form video. The assumption had been and has been people can only stomach 12 seconds and then they have to move on. We've actually found the young people, this is an audience survey, young people are hungry for content, for information. There are serious young people who see that we're a country, what, $33 trillion in debt with $36 trillion, whatever the number is, and want to see the politicians spending their money. What are they spending it on? Well, through social media, we are reaching those viewers with longer form clips. So there's a couple interesting phenomena going on with us in that space right now.
2: We have some outdated survey data on that too. That's why the GovNavigator show has not moved to video, because we still are locked in that they can only stand 12 seconds of looking at us.
3: That's the main reason. That's pretty funny. Yeah.
0: But I'm heartened by that assertion that young people need to see action on behalf of policymakers. Are you involved in any of these efforts that intend to shore up our civic virtues? You've talked about the philanthropies funding these reporters on the ground in these states. Are there other things you're involved in to help sort of restore faith in government or participate in the education of the body politic about government?
3: Robert, that's actually a very smart, nuanced question, because our core mission is not good government. We don't advocate voting. Even though that sounds weird, but we're not being paid by television providers to get people to come out and vote. That's not our goal. There are lots of people who do that, and it's great, and people should vote, but that is not a core mission of our television network. It's for people to vote. That said, we are more and more partnering, showing more events, groups that do advocate good government future. The best example of us creating a new lane is we have a new show, relatively new, half a year show called Ceasefire. If you remember your old Crossfire from CNN, this is kind of like the opposite of that. This is trying to bring people together from both sides and have a civil conversation and try to create solutions. So we have members of Congress on from both sides who engage in a smart, they may still disagree on policy, but it's not a shouting fest. It's not anger. It's trying to find a common solution. That program is every Friday night for an hour at primetime. So that's kind of our, again, our goal is not to solve things, but this show allows us to create an avenue, a platform where that kind of approach doesn't occur naturally. We found there are a lot of members of Congress who are friends, like personal friends, but they're not allowed to say that in public because they're different parties. But we give them that safe space to elevate the discussion a bit.
2: So you've had some changes in the podcast you run, too. Well, we sort of talked about this already, but I don't think we really got a chance to answer. So tell us a little bit more about that.
3: Yeah. So thank you. First of all, the name. Last time we talked, the podcast was called The Weekly, which corresponded to how often it came out.
0: We're smart enough to grasp this.
3: Well, we love naming things after frequency. So that's why it had to be called The Weekly. Now, I advocated calling it the 4 times a month podcast, but we found that was a little too clunky, and sometimes there are 5 weeks.
0: Adam, can Chloe edit out the jokes he's used in previous podcasts?
2: You might predate her, so she might have to go back and Gov Navigator's archives to pull that up.
3: Yes, right, exactly. Stop me if you've heard this before. And you've heard this many, many times. Now, the podcast is called Flat Out Extreme Wortman. And it's the odd thing is my last name is Wortman. So it actually
2: what a coincidence.
3: What a coincidence. Well, it's a huge departure for C-SPAN to have anybody's name associated with the program. So this is blowing up everything. But they've given me the opportunity to do this. And I love doing it. It's a weekly podcast that connects what's happening now with what has happened in the past and try to tease out some fun nuggets of audio. It's an audio-only podcast like this one. You've inspired us to go audio only, but it's a lot of fun. So it's Extreme Wortman.
0: I did see something you posted recently about humor in the Supreme Court. And you had Ann Nunn Scalia telling a terrible joke about the bear chasing the campers. And I'm like, I guess you just take what you can get, right?
3: Well, he still is in the podcast for the full context. He's talking about this. I'll give you a tease. He talks about this in the context of originalism. The two hunters are in the forest and a bear comes to them. And Scully says, I don't have to run faster than the bear. I have to run faster than the other guy.

0: jokes. And I know you already know that.
1: Wait, is a what? I mean, he's was only prime minister for like...
0: exactly. But no, I put together all of the best jokes he told at Prime Minister's Questions, some of which include sex jokes. And I bring on a professional comedian, John Max, and we go through each of the jokes. And John Max rates them and says how we even approve them. So it's a lot of fun. Get ready to throw your head back, roar in laughter with Extreme Mortman, Prime Minister's Question, Comedy Fest, featuring the party Keir Starmer and sex jokes.
2: Yeah. Only the guy who could write a book about rabbis blessing Congress.
0: Oh, yeah.
2: Could do that was the real funniest laugh, right? Jokes of Keir Starmer.
0: Yeah. Yeah. It's a part two. There's a sequel to the rabbi's brain in Congress. Is Keir Starmer's funniest sex jokes, Prime Minister's Questions. The public wanted it. That's I had to give the public what they wanted.
3: Exactly right. Yes. You got to give the people what they want sometimes.
0: Yeah. Now, at the end of the month, I just taped it today. This is going to be in August. So we put in the can. You guys have been around long enough. Do you remember the singing senators?
1: Of course.
3: Yes.
0: Yes. Yeah. The singing senator. Well, I've done an whole episode taped today featuring the singing senators and their history and why. Robert Shea. You're brilliant. Robert Shea, that is the kicker to it. That is Elvira is the whole reason I put the podcast together.
2: Was that in the Houston convention, maybe?
0: Was many places, the Marquette Field Fair, obviously, but also the 1992 Republican convention in Houston. The four of them, prime time. What better use of prime time than to hear Trent Lott, Larry Craig, Johnny Ashcroft, and Jim Jefford sing Elvira?
2: Well, you've given us a lot to think about.
0: trying to throw you off the track.
2: We didn't want you to promote your other stuff on the program. This was really an in-depth thing at C-SPAN, but you've really taken it to a whole new level.
0: You know, life is a journey.
3: It's what we've been hearing. It's breaking news today. This might be a little too insider baseball, but when you're making those, you've pre-selected clips, right? And then you've got a script and you're reading the script. And then do you go in and you put it together? You got somebody on your team who does that? How do you actually compile it? It's got to be a lot of pre-planning. You can't do it off the cuff like we do ours.
0: No. This is very scripted. It's clip heavy, scripted. And what I do is I come up with the idea. I know what I want to do. I write the script and I find the clips to support it. So a lot of times I have ideas that just fall apart, like they're just boring. And I think it's going to be a good idea.
3: The clips are bad or whatever.
0: Yeah. The clips are exactly right. The audio doesn't work right. The clips are bad. The concept is better than the clips or the clips are better than the whatever. But when it does work, it's a lot of fun, and I write it up and script it up, and then I go into our studio here, C-SPAN Radio, and our production team, I'll plug them, Shannon Rice and Caitlin Jacobs, we record it, and then they insert the audio after I lay down the track first. And then from there, it's podcast gold.
3: Phenomenal. We got to get them and Chloe together.
2: Learning at the feet of Extreme Mortman. Thank you. Yeah. Thanks for coming on and for all you do. Really, you're a treasure. So keep it up. We look forward to continuing to follow.
0: Adam, I will thank you. And Robert, I will say that you two are a credit to your checking account. So I appreciate all that you do. God bless. As Joe Biden would say, God love you.
3: Thanks, Howard.
4: Howard really always leaves you laughing.
2: He sure does. My stomach hurts.
4: That's his goal. So just to be clear. Yeah. Great to talk with him. What's going on this week?
2: Well, I mean, from an event perspective, it seemed relatively quiet. God knows what will happen on the policy front. But we'll be paying close attention.
4: We will. And hopefully taking a little bit of a break from the hustle and bustle of event after event after event, which it feels like it's been for a few weeks. Yeah.
2: Exactly.
4: So while we're not attending, there are a couple of events of note.
2: Tito's futures will plummet.
4: The great point.
2: The Digital Government Institute's 14th annual 930Gov conference called Mission Enabled Modern Technology Forum is next week at the Washington Convention Center. It looks like a pretty good agenda.
4: And we've got two others on the 30th. One is ATARC is hosting the Next Gen Cyber Operations Summit, AI in Action Summit. So that's on the 30th from 8 to 3 out at the Carahsoft Convention Center. And then the Potomac Officers Club has their 2026 Air and Space Summit, also on the 30th, 7 a.m., they like it early, to 4:15 p.m. And both of those agendas look pretty nice, pretty fun. So if you're looking to fill in some event time next week, you got a couple of good options there.
2: We will not be there.
4: Gun Navigators will be attending none of those events.
2: Have a great week.

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11: Hello and welcome to the show. I'm Federal News Network reporter Drew Friedman. After upheavals across the federal workforce and hundreds of thousands of public servants leaving their jobs, grassroots organizations have been rising to meet the moment. One of those organizations is Feds Forward, a group that's been building tech-enabled tools to help civil servants navigate career change. For more, I caught up with one of the co-founders of Feds Forward, Karen Lee.
12: So what we started seeing in January was the beginning of what we saw unfold through last year, which was kind of a federal workforce departure crisis, right? And that's what everyone started talking about. Feds losing their jobs, people in transition. Factually, that is absolutely true. But the framing, I'd like to push back a little bit on it, because it's not the crisis framing is very accurate because of this point in time. In fact, what we are seeing now is just an acute version of an evergreen problem where feds leave government every year. About 150,000 of them every year separate from government, not retire. And every single time people leave the federal service, the question is, what am I good for and what do I do? And what's happening right now is just an amplification of a foundational problem, which is a lack of an infrastructure that enables people to not only translate what they've done in a very unique sector and industry and identify what they could do after that also carries the mission, but also on the other side of the ledger, enable employers to legibly see what people from a completely different sector, how they could nestle into their organization, their industry. We have two groups of people who so desperately want to find each other, but they don't have the language, they don't have the understanding contextually, and they don't have a clarity of what they want to be able to find each other. It's a recognition that on each side of the ledger, there needs to be a translation, a curation, and a very informed matching to bring people together.
11: When you started Feds Forward, what was your understanding of the problem? Was it something where you knew it was this way, or did that become apparent to you over time as you were getting more involved in this?
12: So we knew when we started Feds Forward that on the Fed side of the house, that there was foundationally a translation problem. I'd gone through it. So many of my friends and colleagues have gone through it. You will not meet a Fed who will be easily able to say, here are all the things that I've done, and here's what I could do outside of government. And so we knew the basic requirement was translation, being able to take what we've done in government and be able to align it to the same kinds of functions, activities outside of government, just called something different. What we have also come to realize systematically is that that translation has to have layered on top of it an understanding of what the receiving organization does and how they do it. We can get feds to a place where they can do all of those things and know what they want to target on the outside. But if employers on the other side of the ledger don't recognize that feds would make any sense, those applicants will never get through the door. And this is where what we've learned is that there needs to be a translation on the employer side of the house as well. What we've learned through this Feds Forward work over this first year is not that we need to create something new in terms of the approach, but instead blend together all the approaches that have existed and never been finally appointed with the talent in mind of those from the federal sector.
11: In your experience approaching this from that angle, have you found a difference in the success rate of connecting former federal employees with these opportunities? I mean, what's been the outcome of this kind of approach to the problem?
12: Yeah, and I would define Drew's success from a couple different lenses. Success one is, did they get a job? Success two of, did the person, the job seeker, feel satisfied this job was the right job for them? Success three is, the employer happy that they got that candidate? And the answer is yes, and I'll tell you why. Those who are currently looking for a transition, many of us, when we leave the federal government, wonder if there's a job that could ever be as good as what we just had. Because candidly, working in the federal government is an extraordinary experience and unmatched in what we get to do, the scale of what we do, and the impact. And so there's always this nagging question, is there anything that could be as good? And what we found is that through this approach, what this next job could be is, might not be higher paying. It might not be objectively of the same status as working in the secretary's office or in the White House complex, but could be equally, if not more so, fulfilling in a different dimension that enables us as public servants to see how we can serve and make an impact just in a different way. And so what we want to change the game in Feds Forward is bring together two deeply mission-driven people, one who's seeking a next role and one who's trying to fill one, and have them realize that the uniqueness of what they want is not unreasonable to find. It's just that no one has bothered to unearth it and use technology to enable the match.
11: Have you found that on top of trying to, you know, accomplish this idea of, you know, transitioning skills or translating skills really between public service and other employers outside of government, is there a need for mental health resources or other kind of like full picture aspects of supporting employees? I mean, you make a good point that if you're leaving public service in some of these really big, really impactful mission driven agencies to move to something, like you said, that's maybe on a smaller scale, have you found that there's a need to support employees and help them, you know, figure out how to just kind of mentally or emotionally tackle that?
12: There is absolutely a mental health and cognitive area of work that we all need to grapple with. But really, it is an evolution of identity. For some people, the belief is, gosh, I'm no longer a public servant because I'm not working in government. And that's been taken. And that is a very valid and reasonable conclusion to draw. With, I think, some support in our community, what we want to create from a Feds Forward perspective is a different way to think of your identity. That instead, your public service identity can never be taken. No employer could ever take the depth of what that means to you, but instead you carry it forward. And the employment, the job, the volunteer activity, whatever it is simply a manifestation of that identity. And the reason why this is so important is one of the other kind of outcomes of Feds Forward is we deeply believe that this talent and this public service orientation must carry to every single sector. If we have decided the federal government has a monopoly on public servants, our country will never be what we know its potential is to be. But if instead we adopt the mindset that a workforce that's dedicated to serving the public good has motion and can circulate across the sectors and bring that public good, regardless of whether they sit in a government, a nonprofit, a gigantic company, or otherwise, then we can breed this innovation to solve our national and international problems in a way that 100x's kind of our capacity, because we're no longer just hoping for one sector to do it. It is the combination of all.
11: Pivoting a little bit to, you know, Feds Forward and the sort of resources that you guys offer specifically, can you talk about how your organization has grown over time and where do you see this going next?
12: So we started, and we still are, an all-volunteer group of people. And we started in the very beginning with a website and a PDF document. From there, we evolved, and we knew that we needed to create some kind of technology stack because nobody wants to cut and paste from a PDF into an AI agent. And so in the fall of 2025, last year, we stood up the first version of our platform that effectively takes both somebody's resume and their kind of professional origin story that you can talk into your device or type in and translates that into skills, hard and soft, offers back to the individual some insights about their work style and frames up some career pathways if outside of government, by sector of what they're interested in. We also created at that point a resume translation tool and laid out steps that are part of a cross-sector career transition that would be important to follow. Where we are now is we need an infrastructure that enables not only the translation of skills and identification of career pathways, but a technology stack that will also do the other side of the ledger of doing that same thing for employers and then matching. The ultimate kind of where we want to get to is to enable the federal government or any other employer who wants to access and find highly skilled, sophisticated, driven for the public good, and so therefore loyal to the mission. If employers are looking for that talent, that we can find with precision options for those employers and for people who are looking to move to their next stage in their career, that they don't have to wonder and create their own system and approach, that they should be able to focus on what they want to do and that will enable them to get there.
11: Well, Karen, thank you so much for your time today. I really appreciated hearing more about what you and Feds Forward are up to and just how you're looking at this this challenge in a different way. So thank you so much for your time.
12: No, I appreciate it, Drew. And for those who are interested, we're at fedsforward.org. We stand as a nonprofit and would love to hear from those who are looking for their next thing or from employers who feel like they can't find the talent they need. The hidden talent is right under their nose, those who've worked in the federal sector.
11: That's Karen Lee, a co-founder of Feds Forward. As former public servants grapple with changes in their careers and their identities, organizations like WellFed have been stepping up. The group hosts events and offers resources and support to those going through major life transitions. I recently spoke with Rebecca Ferguson Andre, a co-founder of WellFed.
0: We were part of Valentine's Day Massacre back on February 14th, 2025, and we fell into this gap. First of all, it was devastating, and we fell into this gap where there really was nothing for us. Everyone was in such shock, right? Even though we had been anticipating it, there were rumors, there were news articles about what was coming, and that probationary federal workers would be targeted first. It was still such a shock. But we recognized really quickly that we weren't alone, that there were other people going through the exact same experience. And we decided just after 2 days of being fired that we were going to pull together as many of those people as we could and provide sort of like a landing spot for us all to gather and begin sharing our experience in our roles for the federal government and even in private industry and a nonprofit sector. Drew and I had each had experiences, you know, leading and training people and providing retreats. We facilitated retreats for our agency, the Administration for Children and Families. And so I think in response to devastation, we just kicked into high gear and began planning this event. We began charting this path based on our own experience of how challenging it was navigating an uncertain job market, updating our resumes, you know, navigating insurance. And that experience helped us chart this path forward that we wanted to share with other people who were in the same boat. Fast forward a year later, what started as a singular event for 20 people has grown into a community of more than 5,000 people, predominantly former federal workers, some current, and many Fed adjacent folks.
11: Thinking back to the early days or months of WellFed and that first event that you mentioned, what was the response or the feeling from federal employees or former feds who started participating and connecting with you guys? You know, what was the feeling, the emotional response? What were some of those initial reactions?
0: I think when you're in free fall, professionally and personally, when there's like this shock to your system or your life, this unexpected loss, it can feel very much like there's nothing, there's no solid ground beneath your feet. And I think what we began to provide for folks with this was this landing spot or a net to catch people. People began to feel safe and seen, supported in ways that other people around them couldn't quite understand, right? There was this lack of understanding around what was happening. And I think we provided that space and bringing in this incredible network of professionals to really lift people up and provide them with the information they simply were not getting from their agencies. They were trying to distill information from Reddit and from news stories. And so we began to provide people with information to help them stabilize and find their way forward. It was a space that was so warm and welcoming and meaningful that it just kept growing and growing, and our online presence grew, and we hosted more than 100 virtual sessions that were free for people to attend last year, focused on mental health and wellness, focused on how to navigate insurance, financial triage, and the kind of career services that feds really needed about translating the resume, right? How to apply and frame their professional experience for a completely different sector or industry.
11: I love that it's both a community effort, but then also offering these more tangible resources to federal employees, and you have sort of both aspects here. I'm wondering, you know, what have been some of the outcomes in offering the career resources, the mental health resources, and that sort of support? Have you been able to help these former employees find new jobs or maybe move forward from what was a difficult time for them?
0: Some of the impact that we have seen and heard from folks who have attended and been a part of our community is it is helping people find their way forward professionally, that there is a growing number of folks, closer to 30% now, of our members who have now landed new jobs. Some of them ended up returning to federal government, but more ended up in private industry or starting their own businesses, or they work in the nonprofit sector, or they've joined state, local, or county government. And they have credited, you know, their experience of, you know, obtaining a new job to our WellFed team and the support that we provided them with. We've also heard consistently from many folks that the mental health resources that we provide every Monday, either meditation, or bringing in mental health practitioners and therapists to lead workshops and programming and providing consistent mental health support in a world where some folks have lost insurance, right, or they've lost the ability to pay for therapy, this has been very much like a lighthouse for them.
11: From those who maybe have reached out, who you've worked with previously or currently, what are some of the common challenges that you hear from these former employees? You mentioned that about 30% have been able to find jobs, but I'm just wondering about the ones who maybe haven't had as much luck there. You know, what are some of the issues that they're currently facing?
0: We continue to hear consistently that the impact on folks is deeply human, right? It's beyond the financial realities. People are grappling with the loss of identity, mission, burnout, diminished confidence, and this sense of prolonged uncertainty about the future. In this region in particularly, that's, you know, where employment is so heavily tied to the federal government, entire communities are really feeling the ripple effects. We're hearing frustration from individuals whose expertise and leadership experience is really misunderstood or undervalued outside of the government. I think, too, there's this spectrum of where people fall in terms of hardship, right? For some people, their financial runway is longer than others. I think we're learning how many people are living paycheck to paycheck and are struggling deeply. Many have entered long-term unemployment, which means that they've been unemployed for more than a year. Where I think there are some real bright spots, it's communities like ours. There are other organizations that former federal workers or former Fed-adjacent contractors have stood up in response to this disaster, and it is so heartening to see people come together and lift other people up.
11: Absolutely. And I think it is important to point out, too, that, you know, almost a year and a half out from when a lot of these firings or terminations took place, there are people who are still struggling. It's not in the headlines anymore, but there are people who are still, it sounds like, struggling on the job market. So I think that's important to highlight that. Rebecca, from your personal experience, since you were part of this wave over the federal government last year, I'm wondering, through that and then your experience starting up WellFed and connecting and creating this community, what have been some of your takeaways? What have you learned from this experience?
0: I have learned that it doesn't take much to destroy something, right? It takes a long time to build up systems, to build credibility and trust. And it takes virtually no time at all to destroy something. I've also learned that, you know, a lot of systems in place that are designed typically to support workforce development, they're ill-equipped to manage the level of crisis that this region is now facing. I'm learning so much about collaboration. I'm learning so much about the good in so many people and so many organizations and companies that are truly who they say they are and are reaching out to support in so many different ways. Because, look, these are neighbors. These are friends and fellow parents, right, at school. These are folks that we want to keep in our communities. And their struggle is also our struggle.
11: And you've mentioned there's been a significant amount of growth with WellFed over the last year, and you have thousands of people that have reached out and become part of this community. I'm wondering, what are the next steps for WellFed? Where do you see this going from here?
0: What WellFed has evolved into is an organization that is ensuring that people are cared for, not just as workers, but as human beings who are navigating profound change. I see us growing into a force that's going to continue to lift other people up and help them chart a course through, you know, really treacherous waters. Experiencing the level of disruption personally was really emotionally significant for me. It's one thing to know a model and to teach and train. It's an entirely different thing to have to apply it to your own life. And at the same time, it clarified something for me, and I think for our entire WellFed team, that, you know, these sort of disruptions and transitions are not simply economic events, right? But rather they're deeply human events. And WellFed has grown directly from that. People weren't only searching for employment resources, but they're also searching for dignity and connection and a sense of hope in the midst of uncertainty.
11: Great. Well, Rebecca, it's so great to hear more about this community and this initiative that you have going on, and I'm excited to see where it goes next. But thank you so much for your time today. I appreciate it.
0: Thank you, Drew. Thanks for having me.
11: That's Rebecca Ferguson-Andre, co-founder of WellFed. And that's all we have for today's episode of Your Federal Life. Until next time, I'm Drew Friedman.
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19: 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Nights and weekends, we air Washington Nationals, Capitals, and Wizards, and the Navy Midshipmen. 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
20: From ABC News, I'm Mike Dubusky. President Trump says efforts to reach a deal with Iran are failing. As sources tell ABC, he may be considering more strikes on Iran's energy infrastructure, possibly as soon as this weekend.
21: President Trump says he is losing faith in Iran's negotiating team, and while he's not completely ruling out a deal to end the war, he says the talks have not gone well.
22: I'm losing faith in them because they do lie. And they do misrepresent.
21: But the president says a deal could still be reached, as recent polling shows many Americans are increasingly turning against the war. A recent Quinnipiac poll finding 66% of Americans say the war is not worth fighting.
20: The president is pushing back after the Justice Department filed a motion to dismiss the charges against a former U.S. Olympian who President Trump had accused of vandalizing the reflecting pool on the National Mall. ABC's Catherine Falders.
23: Now, the U.S. attorney in Washington, D.C., Janine Pirro, told the court that while evidence was presented to the grand jury that damage to the reflecting pool was caused by vandals, including who they said was David Hearn, leading to this indictment, Pirro said that it was not until after the return of the indictment that the Department of Interior provided additional documents to the U.S. Attorney's Office indicating that the damage was the result of the contractor.
20: President Trump saying he 100% disagrees with the ruling. Interior Secretary Doug Burgum also defending his agency, saying there's clear evidence that vandals have repeatedly damaged the reflecting pool. As many in the western part of the country know, it's a hot one out there.
24: Areas across the west hitting triple-digit temperatures. In Phoenix, Arizona, the city's rescue helicopter out of service during one of the hottest stretches of the year. Firefighters say mountain rescues that used to take as little as 30 minutes could now take 3 hours. Temperatures could reach highs near 116 degrees.
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0: My name is Luis Fonsi. A lot of people don't know enough about Alzheimer's and dementias. 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Don't be afraid to get help. Don't be afraid to put it out in the open, because it will be better for them and for their loved ones.
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4: Welcome to Amtower Off-Center on the Federal News Network. I have a special guest today, Neil McDonald of the GovCon Chamber of Commerce and a longtime influencer, especially in the small business arena and in GovCon. So, Neil, welcome to the show, man.
5: I appreciate it, Mark. Been a long-time listener, first-time attendee.
4: Yeah, and it won't be the last time, because I have a lot of things that we will need to discuss, particularly around the climate of smalls. And we may not get into that deeply today, but we can certainly do it another day and not in the distant future. So tell people a little bit about, if they don't know you, tell them about you.
5: I appreciate how you say that, because the reality is it seems like I'm really well known out there, and it's so fun to realize how unknown I am among the overall GovCon world, right? Just for a little bit of background, I like to tell people, if you don't know who I am, I started the GovCon Chamber after I had spent 20 years as a small business owner in the federal market, and that was after I got out of the Army. And in federal market, I was doing IT services, and I took pretty good advantage of my position. I started when I got out of the Army, and I was working in the Pentagon, so I got mentored by general officers who were in the Pentagon into government contracting, and I've always been in the Washington, D.C. area. So for those of us who live here, we know how easy it is to kind of go to meetings or go to places. And in 2017, 2018, I started the GovCon Chamber as a way to just try to teach people the process of government contracting. I like to say government contracting is not a secret, it's just a process. And I teach people the process as much as I can, in particular around the federal sales part of it, or the getting in the door and talking to the customer, which I find a lot of people struggle with. And I've been doing that ever since. I really love it. I've worked with tens of thousands of small businesses out there, many that I know and work with, and many I have no idea who they are. And you're probably the same way, Mark, where people will come up to you and say, I've been listening to you for years, and I really appreciate the guidance you give me, even though we've never met. And that literally is why I do what I do. It's so incredibly rewarding to just run into people like that who appreciate what we do out there.
4: Yeah, you make an excellent point, though. I get the same thing. Mark, everybody knows you. Well, you know, you have no clue. You just have no clue. Nobody in this market is known by everybody. And frankly, there's no reason for any one person to be known by everybody, because this is a morass of niches. And you are a niche master in the small GovCon arena. So let's start with not about smalls, but let's talk about Neil's use of LinkedIn, because you have been a powerhouse on LinkedIn. I mean, I won't ask you why, because we both know why, but give a hint as to, you know, when you started and how you built.
5: Yeah, absolutely. And it is a really interesting transition. I started in 2007 with LinkedIn, and I started using it for my company. And the company that I had back then, it was Microsoft SharePoint Services, and I needed to recruit. And I always learned to do recruiting before you needed to hire somebody. And so I was able to use LinkedIn to find all these SharePoint experts out there that if I needed them, I could recruit them and hire them. And it turned out to be really good, because I'm able to find all these people who they're what Microsoft calls MVPs. I don't know if they still call them that, but these engineers and senior developers and architects, these are some of the best in Microsoft SharePoint. And so I just started reaching out to them through LinkedIn to be able to get to their expertise. I did a podcast back then where I was interviewing them constantly about what should we be paying attention to. And I learned pretty quickly that through LinkedIn, I wasn't just recruiting these candidates and getting out there and having conversations with them, but I was attracting other candidates who wanted to hear what they were saying, and I was attracting customers. So my first use of LinkedIn was around business growth with, you know, not business development, but internal business development, if you will, and our ability to just get out there and be visible. As I went along through my company, I started transitioning into realizing I was attracting customers and the value of the network. Back when I started and you started, everybody just looked at LinkedIn as just a place to get a job. You know, you post your resume type looking profile and you came back. But I had quickly realized that it was a network environment. And I've been doing networking my whole life. I've been doing sales my whole life. And so I recognized the value of LinkedIn and just started really using that to build out the network and mostly just help people, which enabled me to be able to become aware of a lot of things whenever I needed to.
4: That's cool. I had very similar experience. I joined in 2004 when nobody was there. Literally nobody. I'm in the first 250,000 members, but it wasn't until 2007 that it started getting serious. And then in 2010, GSA negotiated deals with what were then the three major social networking platforms, Facebook, LinkedIn, and MySpace, obviously. Weird, but true. they negotiated how federal employee data could be used if they were listing themselves as feds. Feds were there before that, but they couldn't say who they worked for or what they did after that. And, you know, I doubt if LinkedIn or anybody else honors the agreement of how to use that employee data, but, you know, neither here nor there. They're there. And I do a census of them every year on LinkedIn, predicated on finding 820 company pages for federal aid entities. That's a lot of company pages. And the Rangers has a couple of them, by the way. So from there, obviously, you started promoting the chamber. You also, and this, I don't know how you do this. What's the frequency of your online via LinkedIn training?
5: Yeah, I go live every, sometimes I take a little time off, but mostly I go live every single business day. Or excuse me, every single weekday, because I'll go live on July 4th. I've gone live on January 1st, and you know, got 100 people show up. And I tell people entrepreneurs prefer off hours sometimes, but I go live every day at noon, and I do a 30-minute session, 12 to 12:30. And one of the things I tell people, as long as you're just talking about what you know, it's pretty easy to do that. So, for example, when I talk about proposals, I don't go heavily into proposals, because I don't claim to be some proposal expert. I've run two different companies. I've written hundreds of proposals, but there's a difference between that and a professional proposal manager or something. It's like they can have that show, but my topics are really the toughest ones I think people run into. It's like, how do I find people's names and numbers? How do I get in the door? How do I have a second meeting? You know, how do I do capture in this way of just learning more about an opportunity? So I do those pretty much. The training is what I do 80, 90% of the time. I did try to do, it's funny, I don't know if you noticed this, but I did try to do live streaming where I saw that going on. I'm like, maybe I'll go a couple hours a day. That lasted 3 days. And I went, well, that was a bad idea. Let me just, and I admitted it right on LinkedIn. I was going to do it. Now I'm not doing that anymore because it was just, it's a whole different thing to try to professionally stream and to stream on Minecraft or something, than video game. But I find when I'm out there, my goal is to just keep putting content out there because it's amazing. Sometimes I feel like I'm putting too much out there. I'm just in there. First off, people can unfollow me, but that rarely happens as much as people just don't see me. And more importantly, I don't see some of the content I want to see. If you posted or the Army posted or something, we think that is hitting every one of those, you know, millions and millions of people around LinkedIn, but it's not. And so I'll probably keep this up. I really love doing it. It goes back to one of those things like your show. People really value it, and I'm reaching the people who are brand new to the world or who've been in the world struggling, and they hear tips from us. And by the way, I restream. I go live on LinkedIn, but simultaneously I'm going off to YouTube because it's easy to do both at the same time.
4: Sure.
5: LinkedIn's sure. The networking world.
4: There it is. We're going to take a quick break. When we come back, we're going to start talking about some meaty subjects, not that LinkedIn isn't, but I'm here today with Neil McDonald. Neil and I will return right after this.
6: What will it take to make health data available securely when and where patients and clinicians need it? How can government reduce regulatory burdens while protecting privacy, safety, and trust? And what role should federal standards play as artificial intelligence moves more deeply into clinical care? Join host Michael J. Keegan next week as he explores these questions and more with Dr. Thomas Keene, National Coordinator for Health Information Technology at the U.S. Department of Health and Human Services.
7: 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I can now definitively say that there's something there.
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4: Welcome back to AmTower Off Center on the Federal News Network. I'm here today with Neil McDonald. If you don't know Neil, look him up on LinkedIn, follow him, connect with him. If you're in GovCon, if you're not in GovCon, go away. So, isn't everybody? No, everybody's not in GovCon.
5: Right.
4: So we agreed to talk about a few things before the show. I like to cue up topics, and you have one that is kind of a recurrent thing. You recommend subcontracting before priming, and you know, the calls I get, and you probably get 10 times more, are, well, how do I get one of these contracts? Take it from there.
5: Yeah, it's funny. I've been doing this a long time, since 2018, and I have yet to get absolutely this is the way, but that's how I feel. I just haven't got that pushy yet. But I do believe that small businesses coming in, or anybody coming in, should subcontract for 3 years or $3 million, whichever is further. And the reason I say that, there's always exceptions, and so I don't deal with exceptions. But for most of us businesses, we would, and including my own businesses, we would benefit by coming in and being able to team up with another company, learn the ropes of government contracting if we don't know them already. Simple things like, you know, how do I write a proposal in a federal way? How do I communicate with the contracting officer or the federal buyer personnel, program office, whoever? How do I charge for my services? You know, what's a CPARS? There's all this interesting stuff within any business you go into. Then if you take the time to learn about it, if you basically do on-the-job training, then your success will be so much more. And so that's one of the reasons I say subcontract, is because you'll learn the ins and outs of what the government does. I often try to remind people that even billion-dollar firms subcontract. I've had Booz Allen come to me when I had a business and we were in an agency. They're like, hey, we're trying to break into an agency. How about we work together? They had, you know, it surprised me at the time when I was learning this, but it's like, even though they're a billion-dollar company and they're huge, if they don't have a presence in a particular agency, then it's to their advantage to ride a small business, for example, or a large prime contract and go in and get their own relationships inside of an agency. So that's a big part of it, is understanding the ropes of the government contracting space, breaking into a new agency. And then the other thing is, for small businesses starting out, they're struggling for money. And I always say, you need to feed yourself, then get somebody else to feed you, then grow your company. And what I mean by that is, feed yourself is basically go from being a W-2 to a 1099 consultant to being a 1099 corp to corp, which is basically what subcontracting is. If you do that on your own skills, then you're making enough money so you and your family are taken care of and you're not running out of money. And then the next thing is to hire 5 or 15 people who are in your company, and now their revenue is paying for your salary. So then you can grow your company. And the challenge is, many of us, and I did a little of this myself, is you come in, you think, I got to go prime contract, you know, get a contract directly from the federal agency. And the chances of that, as you know, are very slim, and you make it so much harder on yourself compared to if you build a relationship.
4: Okay, so what are the keys to getting a subcontract? Do you have, I mean, obviously you have to bring a skill to the market, right?
5: Yeah, I was just talking to somebody else who was out of the Army, and she's been pursuing federal business since 2020. And she was talking yesterday about how she's struggling and this is just hard. And frankly, she was talking about getting, you know, do I bring on a partner? Do I quit? Do I, you know, hire people like you or me or something? And as I listened to her, what I realized is that she sold everything. And I was like, you've got to pick one thing and sell that. So one of the first keys to subcontracting, in my opinion, is have a specialty. You know, we call it core competencies, a clear focused offer, but basically a specialty, right? My first company, we did network engineering. We were in the server rooms. My second company, we did Microsoft SharePoint services. Yes, we could do all these other things, but we focused on the specialty, which enabled other people to see where we fit. Most large primes aren't going to work with a small business, but when they do, all other things being equal, they want to know, what can you do that we can't? You know, we don't have to give you business. And small businesses are no different. They want to know, if I brought you on, where can you fit? My last company, the first contract I got in the federal space, it was a subcontract, and it was through this guy, Ted. I'll never forget the path. I was at a Subway. I ran into a guy who said, I know a guy. And he introduced me to this guy, Ted, who's was in the VA, and he was doing different business. I said, we do Microsoft SharePoint, think we can sub with you, et cetera. And he's like, yeah, we hear about that stuff. We don't do that. Happy to have you come in. And we started winning business with him because we brought something he didn't have, but he was able to grow his business with us as a subcontractor.
4: Now, was he with a large, a medium, or a small?
5: He was with a small business doing $6 million a year. And okay. So it was an ideal kind of a situation there.
4: Yeah, so that would kind of lead to my my sub-question here. Teaming and JVs, is teaming still a viable option?
5: Well, 100% I think teaming's an option. I just saw a friend of mine, Ezekiel Russell, just put out LinkedIn
4: Easy,
5: post.
4: Yeah.
5: Yeah, and so he just put out a post

0: But that's a side to me that teaming is even more important, because so many paths to getting to an opportunity or a contract are limited into a contract vehicle. And more often than not, you're not going to be on the contract vehicle they're using. And so teaming is the only way to get into that path. There's a lot of other reasons for teaming, but that's a big one.
1: Yeah, so Oasis Plus is going to be massive. And, you know, right now you can't get in as Prime because the door, I think, is closed. And you can identify the contractors because they're listed. You know, that's public information. But give me the scenario on identifying a teaming partner or JV partner and structuring, you know, briefly structuring how to do it.
0: Yeah. I'll leave JV to the side for one second, because JV to me is a full out marriage. And I watch a lot of companies get in there with high expectations. But when I talk about teaming, I'll give you a quick little example. There's a customer I work with, and they're trying to target USDA. And USDA, one of their main contract vehicles for IT, is called Stratus. And I've never heard of it until I started pursuing this with them. And so what we did is listed the 75 contract holders on there, and there's some small and some largest. It began to reach out with just, in this particular case, this company was, they've got more experience. They got 10 years doing USDA and other places, but basically reaching out saying, hey, we've been at USDA. I don't even say what we do. That's something I leave out of early emails, because people will just flag you, you know, shortlist you off. But we've been at USDA. We're looking to explore opportunities or pursue opportunities at USDA, in particular on the Stratus contract vehicle. And the idea is to get in and talk to companies about some of the ways you can help them. A lot of us go in. In fact, I was doing training today about staffing firms and how they can get in. And a problem we do with teaming is we see you want a contract. We call you up and say, hey, I could help you. It's like, well, of course you could, but so could the people who helped me win, et cetera. And so you want to be coming after the fact, talking about, well, how can you help them, not by taking some of their work, but providing them value. If I come back really quick to smaller firms, for many companies doing, let's say, $3 million and less, I always say aim for companies that are doing $10 million or below and try to get in there, because they may or may not have a position for you, but they tend to move after opportunities that have a shorter sales lifecycle. So the larger companies, the larger companies that are out there, they tend to pursue 50 or 100 or $500 million contracts. Those are 24-month life cycles. But smaller contracts, $5 million and below, they kind of churn pretty fast. And the government doesn't even do much in the realm of talking to companies. And so if you can get out and bring a couple of these opportunities to potential teaming partners and say, hey, I want to see if that might be a fit for you, it's a way to open the conversation, the dialogue. And then what I'm looking for am I resonating with them? Is there chemistry, if you will? Like, do they want to talk? And then you just get into building that relationship, same as you would with a date or a friend or whatever.
1: Okay. That's a great place to break, because you just several times have mentioned relationships, and we're going to talk about that next. You're listening to Amtower Off-Center on the Federal News Network. Neil and I shall return right after this.
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3: Welcome back to Amped Hour Off-Center on the Federal News Network. I'm here today with Neil McDonough. I've known Neil by reputation for probably at least 15 years now, probably longer, but we've never met. But here's the cool thing. We kind of have a professional relationship because I read his stuff. I tap into some of his training, and I know who he is. You know, I have a feel for him. And he's been listening to the show. He's got a couple of my books. And to go back to what we were saying earlier, nobody is known by everybody in this market. So how do you start determining who you need in your network, and how do you build those relationships?
4: Yeah, that's interesting. When I'm thinking about who do I need in my network, I describe it from a sales perspective. There's these three roles of like entry into an organization, whether it's a federal agency or a company, government contracting firm. But these three roles are focus of receptivity, focus of dissatisfaction, and focus of power. And when I'm trying to build relationships, let's say at a new agency, and I'll just use USDA, focus of receptivity are people who are, they're really not going to buy anything from me. They don't need it. They don't have the power, but they're willing to talk to me about their agency and help me navigate it a little bit more. Sometimes you find these people at industry days or at other events where you can run into them. They're like, well, that's not my world, but I'm happy to try to make an intro. I'm happy to find your strategic plan. So focuses of receptivity are one of the first things I want when I'm trying to get into any particular organization, because that just makes everything else easier. The focus of dissatisfaction in the federal agency, that's always the program office. Sometimes it's the program office that is actually doing the buying and running, let's say my Microsoft SharePoint services, it might be the IT department, but focuses of dissatisfaction are also like the HR department who use Microsoft SharePoint. And if I can get in and talk to them, I can hear about their needs. And this is kind of going into capture a little bit more. But then focus of power are the contract officer and contract specialists in this idea of building relationships with them. These are the three type of people I find. And by the way, focus of power in a small business is the owner. Focus of power in a small business, focus of dissatisfaction in any business is the business developer and capture person. Those are ideal people. And then focus of receptivity are the small business liaison officers or just kind of anybody you run into at an industry day event. You're like, oh, you are now my new focus of receptivity at your organization. So those groups of people are the way I look at an agency or an organization and decide who am I trying to get into. And I can pause for a second and then talk about how do I build those relationships.
3: Okay, so when I'm teaching people or coaching people on how to do this, I always start them on LinkedIn. Look them up there, see what they're posting, see what groups they belong to. Are they in associations that you're familiar with or part of? AFSCEA. AFSCEA has chapters everywhere. So you may both be members, but they may be at Belvoir and you're at Aberdeen. Not real close, but you're both still in AFSCEA. But reaching out on LinkedIn, you can start to get a feel for who they are and what they do. And you can start to get on their radar. So to turn that cold call into at least a tepid, if not warm call.
4: Yeah, 100%. So I do something similar to that, and there's other things we can talk about, like when they're not on LinkedIn, which is tough. it's inconceivable. But the idea of what you just said, seeing what they're saying, it's also one of the things I literally just taught part of this today, Mark, was be visible. So I was talking about staffing firms and how can they do staffing within the federal market. And one of the tips I gave was give away your knowledge. Like if you have staffing insight or salary insight or a way to avoid candidates who really aren't qualified but are using AI to seem qualified, just tell as much as you can out there. Too many of us feel like if I give away the secret sauce, no one's going to come buy from me. But the reality is 80% aren't going to buy from me anyways. And so if you're giving it away, you got visibility. And the 20% are going to look and go, that's exactly what I want. The way Mark talks about LinkedIn and here's how you get on it and really take advantage of it. That's what I want, but I don't want to do it. Can you do it? And that's kind of business is being visible out there. The same way we would look at a potential target to research them. Sometimes you can build a relationship by them finding you on LinkedIn and you're sharing content about your area of expertise.
3: Yeah, my bottom line on LinkedIn is if you're not posting something of value to the market, particularly that part of the market that you serve, the likelihood is you're a parking lot in Walmart at 3 a.m. Ain't nobody coming by. So, sharing information and, you know, once you post it, if there's a half a dozen people that you really want to see it, send it directly to them.
4: Yeah, I get people. The other thing is just because I know you echo this probably. It's like with AI here, there used to be Mark and I would post stuff and we'd have so much traction because no one else was willing to put the work in to put content out there. Now there is so much junk out there from AI generated stuff, including comments on people's posts. If you can pause for a second and put your own expertise into a comment, so it's not, you know, the same AI-generated comment, or, and I don't have a problem with using AI to help you brainstorm a post, but using you as the expert, not the AI as the expert, you'll rise up because I think that's a huge part of relationship building is just authenticity of your content and your messaging out there. People will see that and gravitate towards you.
3: Yeah, I mean, you have a personality in how you approach things. I have a bit of an edge on how I approach things. So if I used AI to generate stuff, it probably isn't going to sound like Mark. Same thing with you. If you use something, if you say, write this piece for me, it's not going to have that Neil appeal to it. So, I use it for brainstorming. I put longer pieces in it and say, give me four ideas for articles out of this, or just posts. And then at the end, I'll say, hey, make me a graphic for it.
4: It's funny. That's a lot of the AI graphics have come out. I think they're actually going to go away. And then, the massive amount of it, because people will get tired of doing it. That's the other thing about you and I and others like us is we've got longevity. It's not age. It's just the ability to keep coming back. We both teach this kind of thing about a big part of success is showing up, so coming back over and over again. And I think on LinkedIn, a lot of people use an AI to post content that they don't even really care about, where we're passionate about what we're posting. We're like, oh, this is like the most exciting budget. It's like, all right, nerd. But that's what people want, I think.
3: Yeah, like you, I've been doing this for a while. I started my company in 85, and I get people reaching out saying, hey, how did you get that speaking gig? And, show me how. And I'll go, well, start now, and in 35 years, people start reaching out.
4: that's it, right? Beautiful oak tree.
3: But, that the time that you've been in the market, the time I've been in the market, we've been consistent in trying to add value. Do we succeed every time? Maybe not, but we're trying, and that's apparent. That adds to the authenticity that you were mentioning earlier. So when you're working with companies, I'm assuming you do the same thing. I introduce people that I'm coaching, if they're truly capable and ready, to people in my network who can further help them or be potential clients for. But I don't do it, kind of willy-nilly. It is an offering in my coaching, but you really have to be ready for it. What's your take on that, and do you share your connections?
4: Well, it's funny. I have two things to it. One is I tell people, if you see somebody on my LinkedIn, if I'm connected with somebody on LinkedIn that you want to connect with and you want an introduction, let's just be clear. I probably know 1% of them really well, and the rest I don't know. I mean, I'm not, I have 47,000 followers on LinkedIn. I barely can remember my kids' names. I'm not going to remember everybody else. But one thing I tell them is, if you want to get introduced to Mark, you're like, hey, I see you're connected to Mark. I'm like, I don't mind. I reach out to Mark and I say, hey, Mark, I know this. I have another connection on LinkedIn who would like to make an introduction. Would you be okay if I made that introduction? That is a one thing I do is two things there, rules. One is I never make an introduction without permission to make the introduction. And the other is on my LinkedIn side, I'm like, go ahead, because that's networking. But for my customers, I tell them, I'm not introducing you to anybody I know until I teach you how to get in the door yourself, because that's the biggest thing. It's like, I want to know that you get in the door yourself, you embarrass yourself, and you do bad meetings. When you're ready, going back to your point, then I'm happy to introduce you to the world. It's like, if I could introduce you. But the biggest problem with introductions that I have to tell people year after year is, I can only introduce so many people to Mark before he's like, well, why don't you just put my number on the, you know, your webpage or something? It's like, you know, the idea is the introduction should be really specific to Mark's needs, not your needs or something. So, yeah, I'm with you that when they're ready, it is something that you and I and others, and actually, really quickly, one thing that I tell people is that you've got to be free. So many people who have far fewer connections just will not make an introduction. Like, I don't get it. It's your brother. Just introduce me to your brother or whatever. Like, and trying to get people to understand this, introductions, it's not like all of a sudden your reputation is completely on that introduction. You're introducing in a business world. We recognize that I'm taking the risk when I meet with John and I'm going to hear from him. Yeah, it wasn't a fit, Mark. Thanks for the intro, but we're not going to work together. Okay, cool.
3: Yeah, and it's not like you're referring or endorsing their business. You're just opening a door.
4: Yeah, 100%. And that opening the door is so simple. I wish people would do it a lot more.
3: Doing the intro and, you know, if you're not going to post regularly on LinkedIn, repost other people's stuff and comment on it. There's a lot of great stuff out there. We've mentioned several people already. But that's not where we're going now. So we're going to take a break and come back and talk about why you recommend Fed over SLED. You're listening to AmTower Off Center on the Federal News Network. My guest is Neil McDonald. If you don't know Neil, shame on you, because he's not known by everybody, but he should be. There you go. We'll be back right after this.
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3: Welcome back to Amtower Off-Center on the Federal News Network. Neil McDonald of the GovCon Chamber of Commerce is my guest. Neil also consults with companies, so feel free to reach out, find him on LinkedIn. But one of the things we agreed to talk about was why you still prefer Fed over SLED. And in these times, I'm telling people to look at both, because for some, especially those breaking in, SLED might be easier as a starting point. So what's your take here?
4: Sure. And you're teeing me up already that you know I'm kind of a little bit on the opposite side. I've done sales in all markets. So SLED, state and local and education and nonprofit and commercial, as well as federal. And one of the things that people sometimes just don't get is sales is sales is sales. It's always going to be hard. You have to find a customer with a problem your solution can do. The reason I like the federal market over the state, local, and education side, first off, if I throw this one down, it's COVID ready. And so when COVID happened, everything got hit. But the federal market pretty much did not. And a lot of people were able to continue on. But even without big disasters happening, in the federal market, the reason I like it is there's fundamentally, right? Yes, there's exceptions and clarities, but fundamentally, there's one set of rules, the FAR. There's one place to find opportunities, which is basically, or one way to see opportunities. So SAM, and then you expand that to contract vehicles. But the opportunities are incredibly visible, where in state, local, and others, they're less so. And then you got CPARs where you can look at the ratings for the government to be able to see you. And then I can look at all the contract awards and I can look at who's won contracts last year, for example, and build a list of winners, see what prices they paid, overall prices. I can see what they bought from the government. All that level of data for me to be able to find is huge. And then when I'm trying to get in the door, I can find information on 400,000 small businesses in 1 second by going to the SBA's DSBS tool, or what they call the SBS tool. But if people go to dsbs.sba.gov, it still works. And in there, I can find them generally the business owner of small businesses. And if I align that with the awards that have been made, and I'm looking for, you know, companies that are doing civil engineering work and have won contracts $5 million and above or something, I can align that data back with the Small Business Administration's data on us businesses, and I can build a list really fast of potential teammates. So that kind of activity is really good for me. When I look to state and local, the competition is a whole different world, right? People are in there like it. And my thing about this market is focus. I'm not saying don't go to state and local. I'm saying if you're going to go into federal, go all in. If you're going to go into California, go all in. But if you try to go into different markets and different customers, you really won't be able to eat. That idea of chasing two rabbits, you're not going to eat one. It's the same thing in choosing a market. Pick a market and get really, really good at it. When I work with customers inside the federal market, I say pick an agency and go for it. And even when you're looking at an agency like the Department of War, I go, that's too big. You come down and you say Navy, that's too big. Come down to like NAVC, Naval Sea Systems Command. Now that's small enough that they can certainly help you have millions of, I mean, they can certainly win, award you contracts that could help you build to $1 million or multiple millions in business. But that focus is what will help people succeed. I think if you're larger, feel free to go to different markets.
3: Yeah. To that point, when I do my census, 820 company pages. More than half of those are DOD and uniform services, right? So when you mention Navy, there's 88 company pages for various units, operating divisions within the Navy. There's almost 100 for DOD, DOW. Army is the largest with about 130. I mean, there's all kinds of niches in the market. So to your point, find the one that is going to be a closest fit for you and start pursuing. And if they're on LinkedIn as a company page, you can find the key people in those entities. So so cool. So now I better understand your Fed over SLED. And I agree. Focus. You know, you can't, especially for the smallest, you cannot do everything. So do one thing really well and pick a target that's viable. I want to touch on something that's probably more personal for both of us, and that is why people reach out to us. Since late 2023, maybe mid-2023, I've had at least 100 AI companies, and when I say companies, I mean people with tools, reach out and say, hey, look at this. I'll pay you a referral fee for every lead you give me. And, you know, half of these companies are started by people with, at least half, with no experience in the government market. They may be an AI guru, but they got some funding somewhere, somebody with way too much money and too little brain, to start this thing. And the viability for an ecosystem to support that many companies isn't real. But what do you do when these people reach out to you? I know you got to have the probably a lot more inquiries than me.
4: Yeah, there's I'm with you. The same timeline. The VCs started dropping dollars, and people would start creating companies, and they come in and just you know, learn from us, right? Which I don't particularly mind when they were doing it. I was like, let me teach you. Now there's just too many. I mean, like you, I'm just getting multiple a week. I don't even know who you are or where you're coming from. But one of the things I've learned about all of these companies is, and for me, this goes back to federal and SLED. I'm only federal. I tell people this all the time. I know sales and I've done other markets, but I'm not selling. I'm not teaching you to do it. I'm not working you with you, and I'm not going to help you get in there. So all federal. What I'm looking for is an AI tool that actually is all federal, like it leans in, and I'll talk to you about it in a second because you don't know this, but I'm building one myself. But I've been offered equity in companies, and a lot of us they reach out to us as experts, equity in companies. Once you come on, why don't you do retainer thing like you described, which is the most ignorant thing I think to offer an expert is to come in and say, why don't you take all the risks? And if there's any upside, I'll give you something. It's like, no. That is not right. And then the other thing is they come in and try to steal our 30 years of building networks. It's like, hey, and for you younger people, we call it a Rolodex, but it's like, why don't you just give me your Rolodex? Like, sure, $1 billion or something. It's like, I don't mind helping people, but I do mind companies that come in and have millions of dollars not think to offer 100 or 200,000 for that level of expertise just on the side as advisors, because what you did and I did and others is helped accelerate these companies. But unfortunately, Mark, I don't see them really, the 80% of them, really providing the value to businesses that they need. How do I sit there and get visible on LinkedIn or something? How do I win contracts? How do I get in the door? Even how do I do sales? It's too much out there. And so I don't have a problem with them reaching out. That's just the normal way to do it. But now in my head, they're spam. Like when I see them reach out, I'm like, all right, it's just too much spam. And that's unfortunate because that's how they're taught. By the way, they're not mean people or bad people. They're just taught, reach out and try to, you know, spam as many people as you can.
3: Yeah, I don't want to. They are lazy, but it's a learned laziness. So the attention span is such that if they can't do it immediately, they don't want to. So wrap up here for me and tell people why they should reach out to you if they need help and where you are going to provide that help.
4: Well, the biggest thing I would tell people is reach out to me on LinkedIn. Follow me on LinkedIn. I put out a lot of content. I just put out something today about the Air Force Organization. in their whole new organization chart. I'm getting ready to release a new org chart that I built of like 512 nodes under the Air Force. And so that stuff will come out. That's free on there. I do my LinkedIn training. If people want to accelerate their business development success and they're doing a million plus, I don't like to take money from people who are not making money. But if they're doing a million or more and they want to work with me, they just reach out to me and ask. I have a BD Accelerator workshop, and I've learned that I don't work retainers anymore with people unless they do this. Like, unless I can get them to do the process for 90 days, then a long-term engagement's not there. But mostly, I'd love people to just be part of the LinkedIn training that I do every day. I focus on small business. You're totally right. But I get PTEX or Apex accelerators and the SBA and even larger firms come in and get that training. And I just try to be professional development out there for people who maybe don't have access to it from somewhere else.
3: And it's adult supervision for the uninitiated. So thank you for that. Thank you for being on the show. Podcasting is not my day job. I'm not an employee of Federal News Network. 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
12: From ABC News, I'm Dave Packer in Ukraine. Authorities say Russia launched an intense barrage of ballistic missiles and drones overnight into the country, killing at least 9 people, wounding 33 others in the capital, Kyiv. Meanwhile, an explosion in central Moscow today has left at least 3 people dead and 21 others injured, according to Russian officials. To the warning Iran, officials telling U.S. President Trump is planning an escalation.
13: Sources tell us the president is weighing another round of strikes, intense strikes on energy targets. And I pressed the president on how long Americans can expect this back and forth to drag on. And the president told me Iran will get weaker. They'll get a little stronger, but they'll get weaker. And then they'll peter out, in his words.
12: ABC News Chief White House Correspondent Mary Bruce. Multiple U.S. officials saying that investigators are looking at whether Iran or any of its proxies are responsible for cyber attacks on water systems across Minnesota. Former senior operations officer for the CIA, Daryl Blocker.
14: Iran does have the capability to go in and wreak havoc, to go in and change the settings on the water. And then water, of course, provides everything.
12: President Trump, meanwhile, blaming the state of Minnesota. And the president isn't buying U.S. Attorney Jeanine Pirro's explanation for dropping the case against a former Olympian accused of vandalism to the Lincoln Memorial reflecting pool.
15: This is a remarkable decision, frankly, by the Department of Justice, who filed this motion to dismiss this case late on a Friday. DOJ is now saying, well, actually, the charges we brought, we've gathered new evidence. So they are now blaming, in this motion to dismiss that case, the contractor, Atlantic Industrial Coatings.
12: ABC's Catherine Falders, the president posting on social media today, quote, I disagree 100% with Jeanine Pirro, the U.S. attorney for the District of Columbia, on the reflecting pool. I don't know what she was thinking. To me, it was a pure case of vandalism. You're listening to ABC News.
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12: The closing of fish areas across the U.S. becoming more routine as record heat warms rivers in the West. Trout need cool water to survive, but high heat this summer has driven water temperatures to levels that can be lethal to the fish. In Montana, that's happening at the Yellowstone River. Angler Jesse Jocelyn.
18: As soon as that sun starts coming up and the water starts heating up, definitely takes a dig on the fishing and the fish life in general.
12: Wildlife officials responding by banning fishing during certain hours on rivers and streams. Delta Airlines teaming up with DraftKings for a new form of in-flight entertainment. Once on the plane, as long as you're over 21, you can use your personal device to log into DraftKings, answer some questions about a game or group of games, and then make your picks. Folks who come out on top could win Delta gift cards. But ABC News transportation reporter Clara Michaels tells us,
19: not everybody is a fan of this. In fact, last year when Delta announced this deal, Senator Richard Blumenthal sent a letter to the CEOs of Delta and DraftKings saying that he had concerns. One of those concerns was for people who had gambling addictions, also children on these planes. But despite all this, Delta is all in. Right now, they're looking at Major League Baseball, so those are the games that you can make your picks on. In the fall, when we get into football season, it'll be NFL.
12: 13 people dead after a plane carrying tourists crashed into a field in Peru today, outside the city of Nazca. Dave Packer, ABC News.
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21: Well, maybe so, but Foodie married Beast anyway, and together we've got the Food and Wine Variety Show that has everyone talking.
22: It's Foodie and the Beast, and we are on now.
21: Good morning, everybody, and welcome to Foodie and the Beast with David and Nikki Nellis. We have a great show today, but first, Nikki has stuff to say.
22: I always have stuff to say, and we have a delicious show today. We have some delicious goodies in studio. Check out the Instagram at NYCCINELLIS because you'll see all the deliciousness here. But we did some really cool things this week. We went to Primrose and got to see what Chef Patrick Benton was up to. He is such a talented chef, and he is doing really beautiful things there. And he was doing a collaboration dinner with Chef Anthony Jones from Marcus, D.C.
21: And it was spectacular.
22: It was spectacular, and we just have a soft place in our heart for Anthony. He's so talented. I went to the Ned, which I haven't been to yet. I'm kind of fascinated by it, this whole, like, country club thing in a city. Open Table was doing an event there, and Tom Sietsema was doing a Q&A. It was very political, but really interesting. So stay tuned for info on that. Also at Tony and Joe's, for recording an industry night, I actually got to interview Jade Floyd, who has an incredible book out for women in leadership. But here's what I found out at Tony and Joe's. Did you know that at the bar, both in and out, you can get oysters for just a dollar? They're Naughty Boy oysters, and they are like deep cup and super salinity, and they are delicious.
21: Well, Shuckett's coming, too,
22: and
21: right?
22: And Shuckett was just announced. Get your tickets. That thing sells out so fast. And then lastly, I got to see the beautiful Rose Garden at the St. Regis. They did this whole thing out there, and growing roses this time of year is really tough because it's been hot. But it is beautiful. And
21: so now there's no reason to go to the White House, right?
22: Exactly, right. They replaced the Rose Garden. And I popped into Casey Patton's Grazinona. It's been a minute since I've been there, and clearly everybody else is going there because the wait was like 40 minutes. But the space is hopping, and the food is great, so make a reservation. Pro tip for next time. Okay, now you can introduce everybody in studio.
21: I'm ready. All right, so returning to Foodie and the Beast after about a decade of absence.
22: No, it hasn't been a decade.
21: 2015. Mm-hmm. Is Domenica Marchetti. You know her. She is the, as described in her materials, the spirited champion of Italian home cooking. Mm-hmm. And she's authored a bunch of cookbooks that have hit the ball over the fence. The Glorious Pasta of Italy, Williams and Sonoma's Everyday Italian. But she's got a new book.
22: It looks just like the picture.
21: She's got a book now totally devoted to biscotti, Italian cookies. Mm-hmm. And she's brought in a bunch of stuff that is going to expand my waistline. We'll be talking to Domenica shortly.
22: Okay, and also on the show today, I'm so excited. Keita Miyake, who is founder of Sashimi DC, is in studio. We're going to talk about, like, everywhere you go, you see, like, sushi grade. What does that mean? Is it just a marketing term? I kind of think it is. And Keita really knows his fish. I'm trying to remember who introduced us, but he and I got on a call, and I was like, oh, my God, I have to have you on Foodie and the Beast. So I'm so excited to talk with him today about what sushi grade means and what you're eating when you're doing all these omakases these days. Okay.
21: And finally, my brother from another mother is in here. Khaled Pitts is in here with his wife, Diane Gross. They're the founders, as you know, of 14th Street's Cornerstone
22: Diane should
21: restaurant.
22: Just be running the show at this point. She's on like every month.
21: I know. Diane is here all the time. We like that. But Khaled is almost a mystery man, but he's here today. You know them from Cork Wine Bar, Cork Spring Valley, Cork Cleveland Park, but now they've opened Marv's Dogs in Tenleytown. It's an homage to Diane's dad, but they don't know this. They didn't know this prior to coming in. I'm a dog guy. I've gone to the dogs, so I can't wait to see what you're doing there, and we'll be talking to them shortly.
22: And actually, it was inspired by a show here on Foodie and the Beast.
21: Was it?
22: Yes, It was.
21: Where's my cut, dude?
22: Yeah, I knew that was coming. And then also joining us today, he's back in studio, Giuseppe Lanzoni. He is here in studio with Peruvian Brothers. They're everywhere. They're in Union Market. They're in National Landing. And they are changing the story of how people are enjoying Peruvian cuisine. So we'll be talking to him in just a little bit. And then, what is a Foodie and the Beast show without some cocktails shaken up in here? Damani Good is in studio. He is the beverage manager at the Waldorf Astoria here in Washington, D.C. He oversees the hotel's beverage program, but the Waldorf Astoria has a really rich history when it comes to cocktails. They're the ones who, didn't they create the Rob Roy? I think they're behind it. Yes, they are in 1894. And they're famous for their Waldorf.
21: Well, I want to know, Damani, were you at the party last night?
0: I was there.
21: Were you?
22: Jared, were you shaking up cocktails?
0: I didn't shake any. Jared was doing all the shaking. I was just kind of in a support role.
21: Mm-hmm. Well, I saw some film. Some other people were shaking, too.
0: Yeah.
21: Yeah, and stirred.
0: A few cameos. Yeah.
22: Well, so, Damani, tell us a little bit about yourself.
0: I'm a native Washingtonian. Moved away for a little while. Just came back recently, about a year and a half ago.
22: Staying in the bar field?
0: No. I was in retail management for a long time. Mm-hmm. Whole Foods Market, Total Wine. Mm. Worked in a couple different states. And then got into hospitality kind of by accident. And I went back to school and ended up graduating literally May of 2020, which we know what happened then to the whole hospitality industry. So I had to put that on hold and go back into retail. And when things started to open back up, I ended up in hospitality. Had some experience at the Ritz-Carlton in Fort Lauderdale, mm-hmm. Orlando at the JW Marriott in Bonnet Creek, Four Seasons in Denver, and then kind of full circle back here at the original JW in D.C. where it kind of all started, and then now at the Waldorf. So it's been a great homecoming.
22: What you're doing at the Waldorf as the beverage manager, how do you sort of execute the beverage program there?
0: Right. So really just a few months into it. So the initial launch that we had for the spring summer cocktails, we had a very short runway. So it was kind of like high pressure. A couple of things we kind of threw together at the last minute and they worked. We had to tweak them a few times, and we were able to come out with some real
21: winners. That's what Alexander Graham Bell said, and worked for him, too. At the last minute.
0: You got to fail a bunch of times before you get it right. So
22: fail up.
0: There's a lot of failure that happens before you come up with one that you feel like is a winner. So.
22: Okay, well, give us one of the winners, please.
0: First, we're going to put together the Ricky, which is a classic cocktail. It was actually invented here in D.C. at the... at a bar that's used to be located where the current JW Marriott is located, right at 14th and F. So this is sort of an homage to a very simple cocktail that had its roots here in D.C. Mm-hmm. And actually back in 2011, the city council, with support from the D.C. Craft Bartenders Guild, officially proclaimed the Ricky as the cocktail of
22: D.C. We have had many a Ricky competition competitor on this show over the years.
0: I bet you have.
22: Yes,
21: even our
22: son,
21: Sam.
22: Yes, Sam has competed in it multiple times. I've judged it, so absolutely. Totally know it.
0: Yeah, and July is actually officially Ricky month here in D.C. So classic preparation is going to be with gin. We are using a local gin out of Virginia at the Bowman Brothers Distillery.
22: Great.
21: So, she's back. She's impressive. She's the author of 9 books on Italian home cooking and baking.
22: Domenica.
21: She's Domenica Marchetti, and I'm jealous because she's constantly in Italy, and
22: she's
21: Italian.
22: She's constantly in Italy.
21: I'm a wannabe.
1: Except right now.
22: I know.
21: I know. Well, she came back just to do the show, of course. So, tell us what you've been up to, and of course,
22: then we'll get into the book.
21: The inspiration for the book.
1: Yeah. So, what I've been up to has been a lot of traveling around Italy. This book has been quite a few years in the making, and I went all around to all 20 of Italy's regions.
22: That sounds terrible.
1: I know. It was awful.
21: Did you say, David and Nikki, can you come with us?
22: Yeah, I feel like you needed interns for this one, Domenica.
1: Yeah, y'all. I would have followed you on your Sardinia.
21: Oh, God.
1: Yeah, which sounded amazing.
22: Yes.
1: But yeah, so I went all over the country in search of Italian cookies and found a great diversity, a great variety.
22: Can I interject, though? I feel like Italy kind of doesn't get the acclaim for desserts that, say, France does, because the use of sugar, Italy just does not put out, like, the sweet, sweet, sweet desserts, especially their cookies. It's a totally different way.
21: Well, tiramisu is pretty sweet, sweet.
22: Yeah,
21: sweet.
22: Well.
21: And that's the, you know.
22: But I feel like, you know, when you think of all the lacquered pastries and things of that nature that come from different countries, Italy does not get its due when it comes to cookies and desserts.
1: I agree that Italy does not get its due. It doesn't have the pâtisserie tradition of France, maybe, by our history. Mm-hmm. But there's actually a lot of French influence because, you know, of the
22: proximity.
1: Right. And also over the centuries, the Bourbon kings and the, you know, so France and Italy have long had this relationship. But the cookies are another matter. And I think Italian cookies have suffered from a bad reputation. You know, they're dry.
22: It's also zest.
1: Nuts and candied fruit.
22: Right, candied
1: and lots
22: fruit.
1: Of anise. And yes, they have all of those things. But
21: there's more.
1: Done well, they're really wonderful. Mm-hmm. And people talk about cookies that are dry. Well, they're not dry if you dip them in your cappuccino or if you dip them in a glass of Vin Santo or whatever wine you happen to be drinking.
21: The other thing is, the word for cookies in Italian is biscotti.
1: Yeah.
21: But when you say biscotti in America, everybody thinks of these.
1: Yes, and these are actually quaresimali. So I brought three cookies today.
21: I will bite one. Just,
1: yeah, take a bite. Mm. So these are spiced. They're like the twice-baked cookies from Tuscany. But they have candied fruit and almond, lots of almonds in them, and then a little bit of something called pisto napoletano, which is a spice that comes from Campania, from around Naples. And so...
21: so good.
1: Yeah, and so it's quite different than what the kind you get in the biscotti that you get in Florence. But this is made around Lent because there's no fat in these cookies beyond a little bit of egg yolk. So no butter, no lard. So they're appropriate, I guess, for the Lenten season.
21: They're kosher for Lent.
1: Right. But, you know, they're good for any time. But that is traditionally when they're served.
22: So as you were doing the research, because Italian cooking is so regionally based, what were the nuances that you found between the biscotti and the cookies?
1: Yeah, and that was one of the fun revelations of this book, is that like all of Italian cooking and Italian wine and Italian cheese, cookies are regional in nature. So when you think of the North, you think of butter. And in fact, the cookie that kind of inspired the book is a flower-shaped butter cookie from Liguria called Canestrelletto di Toriglia. And Liguria bordering Piedmont and not too far from Lombardy. That is where, you know, alpine butter is used in baking. And so that's a very crumbly, melt-in-your-mouth, delicate butter cookie. As you travel, and then we've got the sbrisolona, which is a big cornmeal cookie made for sharing, and that comes from Lombardy. And in Lombardy and the Veneto, you see a lot of cornmeal, polenta, and that kind of thing.
21: What's that like inside? Is it?
22: Can you hold on one sec? We have to take a commercial break.
21: Oh.
22: This is David and Nikki Nellis, Foodie and the Beast. We'll be back in just a second.
21: You know, Nick, back in the day when I worked for Hex, the Hex warehouse is over on New York Avenue, and we hated being sent over there to do stuff because there was nowhere to eat for lunch. It was a wasteland.
22: Well, not anymore. So the Ivy City area has exploded. And, you know, the very first restaurant over there was the Tavern at Ivy City Smokehouse. Now, this is a great neighborhood restaurant, but it's also a destination restaurant. First of all, they smoke all their seafood, and that is incredible. But it also is a huge kitchen that does amazing dishes, fresh seafood, great burgers, the whole deal. But the space is what you really need to check out. An amazing outdoor patio where you want to sit and have cocktails. They do live music there all the time and other live shows. And there is a great event space. So if you're looking for a place to hold a wedding or have a party, you definitely want to check out the Tavern at Ivy City Smokehouse.
21: Well, it's about 20 years too late, but now I have a good reason to go over to Ivy City and the Tavern at Ivy City Smokehouse. All right, we're back on Foodie and the Beast with David and Nikki Nellis, talking to our friend Domenica Marchetti, who has the fabulous new cookbook.
22: Mm-hmm.
21: Really, it's the world of Italian cookies, and there are many of them, and many types and styles from, what are they, 55 provinces
1: there's,
21: in Italy?
1: Oh, yeah, there's 20 regions, and there are provinces within the regions. And so, like I was saying, from butter in the north, the farther south you go, you start to see things change. In the south, you see olive oil introduced into the dough, things like honey, mosto cotto, which is cooked grape must syrup, which is kind of a throwback leftover from the days before sugar was a common ingredient. South, and especially the islands, Sicily and Sardinia, almonds rule. Almost all the confections outside of cannoli and cassata, maybe, almost all of the confections in Sicily and Sardinia are almond-based, whether it's ground almonds, almond paste, marzipan. And so that's what shows up in the cookies. There's a lot of different amaretti, which is interesting because that is basically an almond macaroon. But it's three ingredients, almonds, egg whites, and sugar. And the number of ways that just the incredible variety of cookies that come out of those three ingredients was to me fascinating.
22: I bet, because it's all about portions.
1: Portions,
22: right?
1: Ratios, and techniques. You know, whether you whip the egg whites, whether you roll the batter or the dough into balls, or whether you pipe them, what temperature you bake them at. It's just kind of, you know, so it's all about ingredients and technique.
22: So as you were going through the regions, did you find yourself falling in love with one region's cookies more than another region's cookies?
1: Oh, that's such a great question.
21: You're going to prove to be a homework.
1: I will say, after that Ligurian butter cookie, a friend of mine said, well, you should go to Gavi because they make really good soft amaretti there.
22: And also really good wine.
1: Exactly.
22: I mean, the
1: really
22: wine
1: good
22: is really
1: wine.
22: Good.
1: Yeah. And so I went to Gavi, and then they said, well, go down the road to Voltaggio. They have different amaretti. And then I went to Saronno, where they make the crunchy amaretti. And, you know, from there, I found myself in the Lakes District researching this little cookie called Imperialina di Omegna, which are like cat's tongues, lingua di gatto sandwiched with ganache. And so there's like this vast swath of northern Italy that
22: cat's tongue
1: has
22: sounds gross.
1: Well, lying to shot about that. But
22: I'm
1: it's
22: just
1: those
22: saying.
1: Little, yeah, the very thin kind of delicate.
21: So that's the
1: cookie.
21: Reverse of cat got your tongue.
22: Right. Yes.
1: But it was so interesting to me that there were so many towns across northern Italy that had cookies associated with them, and the cookie was named after the town. And that's kind of when I thought, okay, I did not know this. It's like, you know, Asiago or Gorgonzola. The cheese is named for the towns where they were originated. Mm-hmm. And the same thing happens with cookies. And at that point, I thought, okay, there's a lot here that I don't know, and so others don't know it. And that's when I really got down into the deep dive.
22: Well, and you have so much rich history in here and great essays, and you met so many great people in your travels.
1: Great bakers, incredible bakers, humble bakers. People who have been doing this for generations. Mm-hmm. And I went to this one bakery outside of Rome in the Castelli Romani where

0: people, you know, this is not a famous cookie outside of the Castel di Romani, outside of this, the outskirts of Rome. But the people there love these cookies. And I brought a pack home. They're basic butter cookies, but they're perfect for dunking. And there's just something so pure about their flavor and seeing her make them. There were so many stories like that.
1: Well, and listen, there are none of those S cookies here.
2: Okay, right? But we have plenty of cookies. Listen, you and I have to find some time so we can have a longer conversation. Yeah. I'd love to have you on Industry Night so we could go do a deeper dive. I want to thank you so much for joining us today, for bringing in all this deliciousness. Tell everybody, please, where we can find your book and follow you on Instagram.
0: Yeah, so my book is available wherever books are sold, bookshop.org, Amazon, my website, DomenicaCooks.com, and it's called Italian Cookies.
2: Terrific. Thank you, Domani.
0: Thank you.
1: That was great.
2: Okay.
1: All right, Domani.
2: Domani, tell us what you're making next.
3: Next is going to be a Proof Through the Night, which is a spice-infused bourbon with Chinar, which is a artichoke amari, and Antica formula, just a classic sweet vermouth.
2: Is that the Donificio? What's his name? Who does the artichoke? Don Ciccio. Yeah. Is it Don Ciccio?
3: No.
2: Oh, okay. Well, that's local. But go ahead.
3: Very similar. And then
1: we got a plug anyway. A
3: couple dashes of West Indian orange bitters. So kind of a classic Manhattan profile.
2: Excellent. Well, let's share it. We'll get into, started with Ricky's, now we're into Manhattan.
1: And let's now we're into sashimi.
2: Sashimi.
1: So Kita Miyake is the founder of Sashimi DC, and he is, when you say he's a specialist importer, he is like the Michelangelo of fresh seafood from Japan. Right. He imports sashimi-grade Japanese fish. You work out of the rice market on 14th Street, right?
4: Yeah,
1: but
4: exactly.
1: You do home delivery, too,
4: yeah.
1: Which is really awesome, dude.
2: So, but I'd like to know why, like, how you started this business and what you saw missing here in the D.C. region.
5: Yeah, I've been in D.C. from 2012. First as a student, and I worked with the World Bank Group. But I knew that the fresh fish is not easy to find in D.C. or in DMV area. I'm from Japan, and, you know, home sushi was super casual. Every week, we go to supermarket, we get sashimi-grade seafood and slice it, and we make sashimi and sushi home. But it doesn't happen here. Why? Because it's not easy to find the good seafood. So I saw a gap, but people love sushi. So they need an option to do more casually. You know, instead of going to Sushi Nakazawa or Sushi Taro, they can do it home, and that's the starting point. And
2: I think people are very afraid to do sushi at home.
5: Mm-hmm.
2: Americans,
0: did it.
2: You know what I'm saying? Like, I don't think people understand the quality of the fish that is necessary for sushi at home. So that's why I think what you're sharing today is so important because there's a lot of fear when it comes to fish.
5: Right.
0: With good reason.
1: Do you provide instruction for people? So, I mean, sashimi is one thing and how to cut it and all of that. And then there's, if you're going to make rolls, then there's the rice and that whole issue.
5: Yeah. So rice market carries everything you need for, you know, sushi rice and everything, nori seaweed and like rolling mat and everything. So I can instruct them to, you know, what to get and how to do it. And also, a lot of people ask about how safe it is, how tasty it is. You talked about the sushi-grade fish earlier, and there are two aspects you need to discuss about the sushi-grade fish. One is the safetiness, and the other is the tastiness. Food safety is important, and you need to control the temperature from the harvest to the retailer to the home. And that's general. But the other thing is that there are some parasites in some fish.
1: Yeah,
5: that's important to know.
2: Well, plus, if you watch like YouTube and TikTok and Instagram right now, there's like all this fear-mongering about bugs and stuff in all food, not just fish, but like in beef and fruit. Like, it's just it's a salad. Yes, there are parasites now in salad.
1: They said the phrase on CNN last night. They were having fun with it because everybody was giggling about saying explosive diarrhea. But the fact is the country is under siege.
2: Okay. All right. Can we get back to the conversation?
1: I just wanted to say that.
5: So you need to know what kind of parasites are in what kind of fish. And FDA published a document called Seafood Hazard. in which you can find

0: and the list of, you know, fish and which fish are prone to which parasite. And so sushi is usually uncooked. You use fresh fish. And if you cook fish, parasites die. But if you use fish fresh, you need to kill the parasite if there's parasite. And one way is to freeze it. So some wild-caught fish are prone to anisakis, which die at a certain temperature of freezing for a certain time, period of time. And so you need to make sure that the fish are compliant to that freezing procedure.
1: Meaning the texture will be okay?
0: So there are different ways of freezing it. Mm-hmm. And if you freeze it in household freezer, it doesn't go down to a temperature.
1: No, you have to flash freeze.
0: Right, yeah. Right. So there are like wholesalers and importers.
2: Does that include when it comes right out of the ocean? So, I mean, are they...
0: Right, right. So parasites, anisakis, come through small fish and mm-hmm. small shrimp. So small fish eats small shrimp and prawns, and mm-hmm. they get parasite in it. Mm-hmm. And bigger fish eat smaller fish to get the parasite in it. So most of wild-caught fish have risk of parasites.
1: Mm-hmm.
0: But if you look at the controlled environment farm-raised fish, there are some fish which are not prone to parasites. So they don't need to freeze those fish. So you need to know which fish are prone.
2: So which are and which aren't?
0: So if you look at the fish which are raised in a huge tank with formulated feed, which are not prone to parasites, there's no risk of parasites. But if you...
1: But what about the flavor of that fish?
0: It depends.
1: Right.
0: So 20, 30 years ago, farm-raised fish were bad in terms of the raising condition and everything, but they have been improving.
1: But they understand circulation now. Like everything about right. that has right. changed, right? Mm-hmm. Like when we were in Iceland, in the middle of the fjord, it's like they're in the water, but they're just sort of contained in large nets, I guess you could say.
0: One of the fish we carry is salmon from Kagoshima Prefecture, south of Japan. They are raised in a huge tank with free-flowing the groundwater. And also they are fed with green tea. And they make something different in the fish body.
2: I just had a visual of salmon sitting around a table having tea.
0: So, these days there are some special fish raised in special conditions, and they carry some different flavors and aromas.
1: Hold on one second. We have to take a quick break. I hate to interrupt you.
2: Me too.
1: This is David and Nikki Nellis, Foodie and the Beast. You are getting a sashimi education. We'll be back in just a sec.
2: It's a master class. We're back on Foodie and the Beast with David and Nikki Nellis, and as I said at the break, we're getting a master class in raising and preparing sashimi, really, the right way. So tell us, because Japan's quite a ways away from Washington, so what happens with, how do you get the fish and have
1: how
2: it
1: are
2: be
1: you sourcing?
2: As fresh as it would be if we were in a restaurant in Japan?
0: So usually we receive shipment on Wednesdays, and those fish are processed on Monday in Miyazaki, Japan. Yeah. And they fly from Miyazaki, Fukuoka to Haneda, Tokyo to IAD, Washington, D.C.
2: So they're not coming through the Strait of Hormuz, for example.
0: Not
1: my God. David, you're very political on the show today.
2: I am. I'm feeling that.
0: Yeah. So it takes only like 40 hours from processing to the airport in D.C. So that's one thing. And the temperature control is perfect. We monitor the temperature, and we use the TTI seal, which indicates the exposure to high temperature.
2: But is this like a FedEx, UPS?
0: So we use ANA. So they fly from Haneda to here.
2: Got it.
0: And so I drive to IAD to pick up the fish at the cargo counter. So I know everyone who was involved in the process, like processing to the logistics and here.
2: No.
1: We only have a little bit of time left. I'd love to know more about how people can access what you're selling and what people can buy from you.
0: Yeah, we open 7 days a week, and we have delivery through DoorDash, Nash. And if you go to the website, sashimidc.com, you can find what fish we carry this week, and you can place an order. And as quick as 1 hour, you have your fish.
1: And you also do classes. Don't forget to tell about the classes.
0: Yeah, we do sushi making classes, like knife sharpening classes, sashimi slicing classes, or negitoro making. So And also we do wine pairing with sashimi. So there are lots of opportunities to learn about fish.
1: Excellent. And those things will be on the list, areyouwanted.com, of course. And thank you so much for joining us today. Tell everybody where they can find you, please, on Instagram, or what's the best place to find you?
0: Instagram, yes. Keita Sashimi DC. Keita _ Sashimi _ DC.
1: Excellent. Thank you. Thank you so much, Keita. Okay, right. Damani, I'm coming back to you.
2: This drink is, you could power a spaceship.
1: I know, but what am I smelling? I feel like you're heating something up. What's happening, Damani?
3: Absolutely. So we just brûlée a couple of orange slices for our next cocktail, which is the Amber Waves. This is a toasted barrel bourbon-based cocktail. It's a nod to the abundance of American grain.
1: Mm-hmm.
3: Balance out with a little bit of bittersweet vermouth and a bergamot liqueur.
1: And what was the inspiration for it?
3: Well, again, just the 250th domestic spirit, a pioneer in the industry from this particular brand, and also kind of a seasonal twist on a classic, a whiskey sour.
1: Mm-hmm.
3: Just an elevated, a couple elevated touches and... very refreshing, easy drinking, daytime or night.
1: You're like, let's do some day drinking. All right.
3: Why not?
1: Thank you, Damani. Thank you so much. It smells delicious in studio.
2: All right. Well, our next guest, interesting guy. Team USA was blessed and graced with his presence twice in the Olympics. He's a rower. He still looks like a rower.
1: It's Giuseppe Lanzone.
2: He's co-founder with his brother Mario, Peruvian Brothers food truck. You know the food truck.
1: I think we had you guys on... When you first started,
2: went into business,
1: right?
2: Yeah,
4: I think so. Well, first of all, thank you so much for having me here. I'm having a great morning.
1: Yes, you are.
4: All of a sudden, I've had two cocktails, delicious cocktails,
1: cookies and cocktails,
4: and amazing Italian cookies, which I'm definitely buying a book.
2: Okay. All right, so why don't you give us a little bit of background on how you and your brother, you know, decided to come and start a food truck, and then now you've got a fast casual restaurant. La Cosecha.
4: I'll be quick with us with our story. My brother was a captain's yacht in the Mediterranean for about 9 years for a big family with a big sailboat, and he was doing that for about 7 years. Meanwhile, I was representing the U.S. in the 2008 Olympics and the 2012 Olympics, and then when we came back into D.C., we wanted to start something as brothers, a little bar, a little club, something fun. And our mother, thank God. She told us, how about a food truck? Start on a smaller scale and then learn your way up. You fast forward 13 years, now we have 4 food trucks. We just opened our brand new brick and mortar on 660 North Capitol Northwest in Washington, D.C., steps away from the U.S. Capitol on Union Station. And we have government contracts catering, so endeavor of just my brother and I have grown into 50 people now.
2: Nice.
1: Isn't that amazing? So let's talk about, though, what the concept really is and how it went from food truck service to brick and mortar, because those are two very different executions.
4: We've listened to our customers. We've seen the markets. And when our food truck started, we just started with what we missed the most about Peru, which is our pan con chicharrón, empanadas and light bites like that that you can grab from a food truck and go. Now that we have the brick and mortars, we're not only showcasing the lomo saltado, the ceviche, things that are made on the spot for you, made to order, but we also have pivot of using these Peruvian ingredients into bowls.
1: Mm-hmm.
4: So if you don't want to have a lomo saltado, which is one of my favorite dishes, which comes with French fries, rice, and the satay steak, you can have a bowl with quinoa, sweet potatoes, hard-boiled egg, and the lomo saltado without the rice, without the fries. So making it more into a more mainstream. We're not trying to compete with other Peruvian restaurants. We want all the Peruvian restaurants to do great because we're competing against the Chinese. We're competing against the Thai. We're competing against the Italian. We're competing against the French. All these great cuisines that are already established. We want all the Peruvian restaurants to do well, but us creating a line of bowls for the everyday workforce person. I don't want to say American because here in Washington, D.C., we have a little bit of everything.
1: Right. Mm-hmm.
4: But to be able to come and have a full meal like you would go to Chipotle or Sweetgreen or Cava.
1: But you, yes. So what I love about what you guys are doing is you can really have two experiences. You can do a bowl.
4: Yes.
1: Or you can sit down.
2: I mean,
1: it's a fast, casual experience, but you could sit down and have a full meal.
4: Absolutely.
1: Right.
4: We have We started.
1: In National Landing, you have cocktails.
4: And thank you so much for coming. Yes. I appreciated that. we have a beautiful restaurant at the bottom level of Amazon HQ2 at 1450 Southeast Street.
1: It is a beautiful restaurant.
4: We have a huge mural there of a sunset off our town in Peru. Like, we wanted to go there and feel like we're getting home, we're going home. Going to work is hard, mm-hmm. but if you go into work and you see a beautiful mural of the place that you're from, it gives you a little more oomph to go.
1: Right.
4: And then
2: having the right location gives you some.
1: So I'm just going to say to everybody in studio and all the listeners out there, so far today we're going to Italy, we're going to Japan, and now we're going to Peru. I think you all should be taking us away on field trips. Anyway, go
4: absolutely.
1: Ahead. Okay.
4: And then, so we opened La Cosecha back in 2020, February of 2020, even a worse time to start a big your first
1: He's
4: restaurant.
1: Gauntlet Throne.
4: We like the pain. We like the pain. But after that, we opened at the bottom level of the brand new Amazon HQ2 in Crystal City. And then 4 months ago, we opened National Landing, correct, sorry. National Landing. We're all Team National Landing here.
1: Yes.
4: And then we opened, a couple blocks from the U.S. Capitol, a block from Union Station, beautiful views. So
1: tell me about the newest space. What did you guys, how did you want to execute what you were doing there? Because everything has, each of your properties have a little bit of different twists.
4: Correct. The new location, we're pretty much open Monday through Friday, 8 a.m. to 8 p.m., breakfast, lunch, and happy hour. Mm-hmm. And on the weekends, we're using that as an event space.
1: Oh, great.
4: It's a beautiful event space. It's 3,000 square feet with a full bar, great stereo system, great TVs. So we are going, the one at National Landing where we're open 7 days a week, here we're exploring doing more private events on the weekends since it has a beautiful view of the U.S. Capitol and is very accessible by Union Station.
2: So who's coming in? Who's buying what you're offering?
4: Right now, our main demographic are the 9-to-5 people that need a solid bite to eat. That you won't go into a place and have to fall asleep afterwards because the food was so heavy.
1: Right.
4: We want you to come, eat healthy, eat well.
1: So eating healthy.
4: Yes.
1: I mean, obviously, you're an athlete.
4: Yes.
1: So let's talk about that, because eating healthy right now is so important to so many people. In D.C. and the DMV in general is known as a very health-focused.
2: I think we were listed as the healthiest.
1: I don't think we're number one. Maybe number two or three. But it's a very health-conscious area. People work out here. I mean, we have, I think, more workout facilities per square foot than most cities. I mean, we are compacted in. So what would you say if I was coming in and I'm very health conscious, how would you recommend I eat at one of your properties?
4: Well, it's we try to make it very simple for that aspect, because I do go in and I do try to eat healthy. You can go in and literally have a beautiful fair trade organic quinoa salad tub with avocados from Peru, mm-hmm. and a piece of white meat rotisserie chicken. So you're getting flavor plus more flavor plus protein plus good fats plus good carbs. Or you can go the route of the bowls and get a power bowl where you have a chicken breast with a hard-boiled egg, with quinoa, with avocado. So you pretty much cover your meal.
1: Just for people who don't know, is a Peruvian grain.
4: Quinoa, yes. Quinoa, back in the day, actually, when I was a kid, not too long ago, I think.
1: We agree.
4: Yeah, thank you very much. Quinoa was fed to the chickens. Like, it was not a food that we ate. And all of a sudden, they discovered how powerful and nutritious was quinoa. And now we've integrated quinoa into pretty much most of our dishes. And that's something that you can eat a lot of it and not feel like you feel heavy and you don't want to go back to work. You can keep about your day without having that slump after lunch.
1: No, it's right, because of the protein, Pat.
4: Yeah.
1: Yeah, understood. Okay, tell everybody, please, where we can find you online.
4: Very, very simple. It's Instagram, Facebook, PeruvianBrothers.com. We have a great team marketing La Cosecha. And, just come visit us at any other locations. For any information, it's Peruvian Brothers on Instagram, Facebook, Any other social media that you have.
2: Mario's going to be proud of you.
4: Mario's a great chef, and he's doing great.
1: Excellent. Thank you so much. This is David and Nikki Nellis, Foodie and the Beast. We'll be back in just a sec.
2: All right. We're back on Foodie and the Beast with David and Nikki Nellis, joined by Diane Gross and her sidekick, Khalid Pitts. And Marv's. Marv's is a brilliant idea. You know, there's a place in Rehoboth that sells foot-long hot dogs, and it's my go-to. And We've talked about a dog place, a hot dog place in D.C. forever. There really hasn't been one.
5: No, I think we're one of the first. And
2: how did you kids come up with this?
5: A little nervous about that since there isn't one. You know, why isn't there one? But, well, we came up with the idea on this show about 2 years ago, I think. Yeah. My dear friend Patrice was talking about Joya Burger that she had just opened. Mm-hmm. And we started to have a conversation about nostalgia and families and the traditions you had when you were little. And I talked about my dad, who used to take me for hot dogs every Saturday. We would go for hot dogs and play video games.
2: Where would you go?
5: We went to Flukey's Hot Dogs in L.A. It was just our thing. It was right near our house. Ooh. And that's where the idea was hatched. So Patrice was like, you should do it.
1: Was there something about, but you, I mean, the kind of hot dogs you're doing at Marv's, you know, you're doing different styles. Like you did your research. Like you're not just doing a hot dog, right? So I think like explaining the expansiveness of it is very important.
5: So my dad was from Chicago, mm-hmm. and we went for Chicago style dogs. And so we wanted to sort of replicate that, the feeling of eating the dog, the snap when you bite into it, and all the fixins that go with that. But we also wanted to pay homage to other places where we had lived and been, and obviously mm-hmm. college from Detroit. I spent a lot of time in New York, and so we wanted to just capture those places. So the Marv's dog is the classic Chicago dog that mm-hmm. my dad
1: For people who don't know what a classic Chicago dog is, let's talk what that is.
5: It is an all-beef hot dog. Ours is organic mm-hmm. And all-beef with a casing. And it has mustard, onions, relish, tomatoes, pickles, and sport peppers, and celery salt.
1: Yum.
5: So that is the whole thing put together in a package. For us, we do our relish.
2: Can I just say, everybody in the studio is fixated on this. I would say we have three dogs, and when we sit and we eat dinner, they sit, they're just staring at us, and that's kind of the look you're getting here. So.
1: Okay, everybody, so you got a chili dog?
2: Yeah,
5: so the chili dog.
6: So I'm from Detroit. People always think about Coney Island and think about New York, but the Midwest is where the chili dog became popular. And
1: okay.
6: The Coney dog. It was now, David.
1: No, I mean, that's interesting to me because I remember as a kid, I mean, I grew up in Jersey, but a Nathan's opened in like the Livingston Mall when I was like 5. My parents were so excited about it, mm-hmm. which is, now that I look back on it, I was like, it was a chain. What were we so excited about? But it was a big deal.
6: Lafayette Coney Island. So Coney dog sort of started in Michigan, in Jackson, Michigan in 1914. Mm-hmm. So Lafayette and American Coney Island were started by two Greek brothers in 1917 and 1924. And it is the Ben's Chili Bowl of Detroit for dogs, as you just heard. So sort of creating my homage to, you know, my hometown of Detroit with where I live at now with my wife and my kids in D.C. is we're using Ben's Famous Chili.
1: Yeah,
6: sauce
1: they are.
6: On our dog. So mm-hmm. it's a little mustard, some fresh onions cut right there. It's got that bite. It's got that chili flavor, and with fries. And sometimes I put a little chili on the fries as well because that's what we do in Lafayette Coney Island.
1: I understand. Okay, can we talk about the bun?
5: Yeah,
1: I feel like the bun is very important.
5: The bun is very important. So the buns are custom made for us with the poppy seeds, which is also a classic Chicago style. Mm-hmm. So we're doing that on all of our hot dogs, whether it's the mop dog, which was my favorite growing up.
1: Do you give out toothbrushes after people eat?
5: I'm sorry? Yes, toothbrushes. Exactly. Right.
1: No, poppy seeds get in your teeth.
5: The mop dog, which is mustard, onions, and pickles. And then we also have our New York classic, which is classic New York hot dog, spicy deli mustard, onions, and then we make the sauerkraut in-house.
1: Wow.
2: I wish the audience could see them. There are
1: five
2: different kinds.
1: Go on Instagram. You'll see all of them.
2: Instagram. So, I would eat any one of them.
1: Yes. And my question is, though, you did more than just create this sort of hot dog emporium. It is an experience at Marv's. Can we give sort of the vibe that we're
5: experiencing? Right. So we wanted it to be like a classic nostalgic experience. So think a little bit of like 50s diner and beach boardwalk. Mm-hmm. And so it's really light and airy, all white and space. And we have hot dogs, french fries, and soft serve. That's it. And then we did bring
1: soft serve is the thing.
5: Yeah, we did bring our cookies and brownies, which we also feature. And then we have an arcade downstairs. So it's classic video games, pinball. It's super fun for kids to go hang out in or grown-ups.
6: Yeah. Right. And a big TV. Imagine you had a cool friend in the 80s and he had a he or she had a basement.
1: Right.
6: And they had the means to have a video games down there and a big TV and your parents were just singing down there.
1: So can we tell everybody where it is? What neighborhood is it in?
5: It's in Tenleytown, mm-hmm. So just down the street from here, 4936 Wisconsin Avenue, right next to Pete's Pizza.
1: So it's super that's a residential area. Are the families coming out for it?
5: Absolutely. The diversity of the people coming is shocking to me. Not only is it families, older couples, lots of guys who look like my dad are coming in for their hot dog fix.
1: I love that.
5: And people who work in the neighborhood. But also there are so many schools and so many families there. Mm-hmm. We do a kids pack. So it's definitely, the idea is just getting families in to enjoy a little treat.
2: You should
5: in
2: do it
5: afternoon.
2: Like cheers. Every time one of those guys comes in, somebody should go, Marv.
6: We do have a regular whose name is Marv.
1: Oh, my God. I love that. I'm going to say to both of you, if you don't know Diane and Khaled's history, they're from Cork Market, and they were one of the first,
2: you were the cornerstone of 14th Street.
1: Really sort of regenerated, is that the right term?
6: Revitalized,
1: thank you.
2: The Renaissance.
1: Began with a
2: so
1: re. 14th Street with their thoughtful Cork Wine Bar, and now they have Cork Wine Bar and Market.
5: Two corks.
1: Yeah,
5: two corks.
1: Cork Market.
6: Two corks
1: in
6: one.
1: Yeah, one in Cleveland Park. But I just think once again you are introducing to another neighborhood something new and interesting and a way to engage.
5: Exactly.
2: And very American for $2.50. So.
1: But it's experiences is what people are looking for. And once again, I think you have your finger on the pulse. Of what people are looking for.
5: Thank you. I mean, we really created it to be a community, and that was that's what we're seeing, which makes us so happy.
2: And the idea for this came from the show, so I'm going to give you another idea. Drive-in open-heart surgery. What do you think?
1: Okay.
2: Nice?
1: On that note,
2: okay.
1: Tell everybody, please, where they can find you on the gram and et cetera.
6: You can find us on Twitter, Instagram, Blue Sky, Marv's Dogs DC.
1: Excellent. Thank you, guys. Thanks for coming in.
2: You mean okay. X, not Twitter, but okay.
1: No, we're not on that.
2: Damani,
1: you have poured some really terrific cocktails.
2: Some of these drinks are strong. You're like demonic Damani. You know, this is a crazy drink.
1: So can we talk about sort of what the programming is for the rest of summer at Waldorf Astoria?
3: Yeah, absolutely. So we're still in the 250th anniversary. The decor is amazing. It's probably the most... I don't know, the most eye-catching and interesting
1: lobby
3: space.
1: Is just expansive. It's so beautiful.
3: There's nowhere else in D.C. that has a lobby like that. So mm-hmm. just the ambiance, the atmosphere. So definitely lots of pictures need to be taken when you come in there. Come and hang out. Lots of daylight from the huge atrium.
1: Mm-hmm.
3: And, you know, we wanted the cocktails to kind of, you know, mimic that as well. So. In line with the 250th anniversary and all the decor and the bright airiness. So this leads us into our last cocktail, which is Liberty in Bloom, crafted with a Pennsylvania gin. And this is going to be with the bergamot liqueur, lavender syrup, lemon, with a fresh lavender sprig. Nice and airy, fresh, perfect summertime cocktail. And it's actually our number one selling cocktail
1: it's
3: on the menu.
1: Beautiful.
3: Right now.
1: It's got a nice big sprig of lavender in
3: it. It's our featured cocktail also on our afternoon tea menu. So don't miss afternoon tea if you.
1: I have done afternoon tea and I love it there. It's one of the better high teas in the DC area. And there are lots of good ones. But the Waldorf Astoria does a fabulous job.
3: Absolutely. A must do.
1: So tell everybody, please, where they can find you and where they can find the Waldorf Astoria.
3: Waldorf Astoria is right downtown at 1100 Pennsylvania Avenue. You'll mm-hmm. find me behind the bar, hanging out with Jared and trying to come up with
1: Yay,
3: some new...
1: Jared. Everybody should give a round of applause
3: there
1: to Jared.
3: Go.
1: He made the cocktails today. Yay, Jared.
3: Some new cool cocktails coming up for our upcoming menu. So
1: well, we can
3: please
1: wait.
3: Stop by.
1: Thank you so much.
3: Thank
1: All right,
3: you.
1: Let's do our wrap-up.
2: All right. Oh, is it my turn?
1: It is your turn.
2: Well, okay. So while we have a lot of fun in studio and there's an abundance here... it's not so abundant out there in the street. And for those of us who are living large or living well or living okay even, it's nice to send a check to the Red Cross, to the Red Crescent, to Jose, because there are people in this country who are suffering, and there are people around the world who are suffering in lots of hot spots.
1: Mm-hmm.
2: So think about other folks if you can, and try and help out.
1: That's yeah. All. Okay, and everything you heard here today, you can find on the list, areyouonit.com, the online e-zine that tells you everything happening in the DMV. Don't forget, I am on Instagram at NYCCINELLIS. You can see all the deliciousness in studio today. Of course, you want to check out YouTube and your favorite pod platforms for Industry Night. I'm doing interviews with incredible people. My one with Ryan Rutino just dropped, and we work out together at Equinox Gym. So that was a ton of fun. What else? What else are we doing?
2: I don't know.
1: It's summer. It's not slow. It's fun and fast, and you need to enjoy it because it's almost over. So everybody be safe out there and have a delicious week.

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0: I'm Dave Packer. Russia strikes Ukraine.
1: Authorities say Russia launched a deadly missile attack on Kyiv. Ukrainian military officials say a barrage of more than 200 ballistic missiles and drones hit the capital city overnight. New video shows damages to residential buildings, a school, and the Lithuanian embassy. The mayor of Kyiv says at least 9 people were killed and 30 injured, including 4 children. Russia's defense ministry says the latest strike aimed to target Ukraine's logistic facilities and military sites.
0: ABC's Mary Bruce. Meanwhile, an explosion in central Moscow today has left at least 3 people dead, 21 others injured, according to Russian officials. U.S. Attorney Jeanine Pirro is breaking ranks with the president. She's dropped the vandalism charges against former Olympian David Hearn, one of the people originally accused by the federal government of vandalizing the Lincoln Memorial reflecting pool. ABC's Alex Preche.
2: Pirro criticizing the Department of the Interior for not being forthcoming with information, and Secretary Doug Burgum firing back, saying his agency provided expert and eyewitness testimony. Burgum, like Trump, is steadfast, insisting there's clear evidence that vandals have repeatedly damaged the reflecting pool.
0: Pirro is now blaming the damage on the contractor. President Trump, meanwhile, doubling down on his reflecting pool vandalism claim, saying he disagrees with Pirro 100%. Details just coming in. Police dispatch radio from the Twin Falls, Idaho area.
3: If you're in the area of In-N-Out, have report of a possible active shooter.
0: That audio from Broadcastify. The FBI says it's aware of an incident and is sending agents to assist. Idaho's attorney general saying he's, quote, praying for everyone in the Twin Falls area as first responders continue searching for the suspect near an In-N-Out. Sources identifying 2 more states that are now reporting cyber attacks on water systems after a hack on systems in Minnesota that investigators say may be linked to Iran or proxy groups. In Minnesota's case, President Trump blaming state officials, though he didn't provide any specific evidence. You're listening to ABC News.
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0: Week after the deadly car ramming and machete attack in Berlin, Amsterdam and Hamburg were among the cities holding pride events today. Also in Stockholm, where Nina Nilsson, a member of a proud parents group, took part.
26: It's a terrible thing that happened in Berlin, and it's even more important now that we stand for what's right.
0: Festival director Mans Axelsson.
27: It's really important to show solidarity and show that we want to be louder than the hate we see.
0: There is extreme fire danger across the Pacific Northwest. More than 50 million Americans under heat alerts from California to Montana. ABC's Jacqueline Lee.
28: Raging wildfires across the Pacific Northwest. Washington's governor issuing a statewide burn ban and activating the National Guard to support firefighting operations. The Madrid fire burning more than 40,000 acres with more than 600 firefighters deployed. In Oregon, more than half the state facing severe drought conditions with at least 30 large fires raging. And the Roe Creek Complex fire burning more than 300,000 acres.
0: And the triple-digit heat is moving across the southwest and west. 118 degrees in Palm Springs, 116 in Phoenix. Women's professional baseball is back. The first league in nearly 30 years kick off today in Springfield, Illinois. The league has 4 teams from New York, Boston, Los Angeles, and San Francisco, and they'll play a 15-game season. More than 600 players showed up for the tryouts. Dave Packer, ABC News.
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7: Welcome back to CBS Eye on Veterans. I'm Navy veteran and journalist Phil Briggs, reporting for the military veteran website ConnectingVets.com. Now this week we've got an incredible interview for you about the recent raid in Venezuela, where elite U.S. military forces, like 1st Special Forces Operational Detachment Delta, or Delta Force, successfully extracted the notorious Venezuelan president, Nicolas Maduro, and brought him to the U.S. to be tried on drug trafficking charges. Shortly after the raid, my colleague, Special Forces and Ranger veteran, author, and acclaimed journalist Jack Murphy published on the website thehighside.substack.com an article entitled Bold Delta Force Raid Leads to Capture of Maduro. But what really made this article stand out from the mainstream reporting we've all seen were the incredible details that Jack was able to include as a journalist with deep connections within the intelligence and special operations community. So here to go behind the scenes of this daring raid is Special Forces veteran, my buddy Jack Murphy. Jack, welcome back to Eye on Vets, brother.
8: Hey, Phil. Thanks for having me again.
7: Always good. And thought of you, I mean, almost called you over the weekend to just be like, hey, what's really going on? And before we even dive into that, is it unusual to you, being a former Ranger, being former Special Forces, like how much we're seeing real time in an operation like this? Because I was always under the impression that these types of stories are obscure blips on the world news radar and no one ever connects the dots between U.S. intelligence, maybe CIA, maybe government. Is it weird we're even talking about this so openly?
8: Not anymore. You know, the speed of communications has, you know, sped up a lot over the last couple decades. And with social media, we saw both in Caracas and we saw in Abbottabad in 2011. You know, some of the first reports that there's a raid going on is local people on social media recording, why is there a helicopter over my city? What the hell's going on? So that's part of it. But the other part that, you know, I'm not particularly surprised that we're talking about this is, yes, these units do clandestine and low visibility operations around the world, stuff that you and I just don't hear about. But when they do kinetic operations, especially big, big, like centerpiece operations like this, and abduct the leader of a country out of his palace in Shanghai to a U.S. naval ship, that's going to come out in the press. Like, you're not hiding that. And sure enough, President Trump and the chairman of the Joint Chiefs of Staff, Marco Rubio, and Pete Hegseth did a press conference on it, you know, just like 12 hours later, and kind of laid out, not in granular detail, but quite a bit of detail about how the operation unfolded. So yeah, we're in a new era of information transparency, where it's basically impossible to have a unit that is overtly conducting combat operations and also maintain secrecy.
7: And certainly not in a country where people have cell phones, too. You're more likely to get away with it in the middle of Central Africa than you
8: would. Conducting airstrikes and kidnapping the president. Yeah, I mean, that's going to come out.
7: All right. Let's just jump in. I'll just glean from the lead here to the article, and we'll kind of dive in from here. Because, again, this is incredible writing, incredible insight into what we just witnessed. But you kick off by saying a bold nighttime raid in Caracas executed by Delta Force and 160th Special Operations Aviation Regiment. Cool squadron name, too, by the way. The Night Stalkers.
8: Yeah,
7: always
8: yeah.
7: Love that. That's basically the people that give the rides to the elite special operations.
8: They have the hard part of the mission, as far as I'm concerned.
9: Oh, you got to fly him in and get him out. And yeah. It's a two-way range when you're in the air.
10: Absolutely.
9: It cannot be fun dropping into a situation, no matter where you are in the world. But you described the air package overhead totaling more than 150 aircraft. They went on to capture Venezuelan President Nicolas Maduro and his wife Celia Flores. The mission was called Operation Absolute Resolve. And as we just described here in the start, not your typical Joint Special Operations Command, a capture-kill raid, but was designed to serve as an arrest warrant based on a Department of Justice indictment against Maduro and his regime. In this sense, Delta operators were escorts to federal law enforcement officers. The preparation was over months and months. We'll get into that a little bit later this hour. The coordination of the CIA, National Security Agency, National Geospatial Intelligence Agency, and under the command of Air Force General Dan Kane, who formerly was the chairman of the Joint Chiefs of Staff, and prior to that worked as the head of the Joint Special Operations Command. So he kind of knew Black Ops firsthand. This is his bread and butter, so to speak. So having said all that, let's begin with my first question. Is it weird that we're using a military asset like Delta for something that seems more law enforcement?
10: Yeah, that's an interesting question. So the FBI hostage rescue team has a long history of working with JSOC. Delta helped stand that unit up. Many years ago, when I was doing, or I was a part of operations in Iraq with the Special Ops Task Force, we had a couple FBI agents from HRT out with us. Maybe the most direct comparison would be some of the rendition operations that Delta Force did in Libya, probably about 10 years ago now, where they went over to Libya and they grabbed terrorists. They had FBI agents embedded in their task force to actually make an arrest, because they're serving an arrest warrant that the United States has issued. And so this maintains that chain of custody, that a law enforcement officer is placing them under arrest, and they're then transported back to the United States for prosecution.
9: Okay, so not unheard of if you're in the know. Got it. What do you say to those who say he got reverse iced, though? I heard John Stewart use that term recently. ICE gets a bunch of people and then swoops them off to another country. And we here are swooping into another country and bringing somebody, a foreign national, back to ours to be tried.
10: Well, same with that Honduran drug baron that we pardoned and sent back home. But then we're kidnapping Maduro and bringing him here for prosecution. It's goofy, I admit.
9: I mean, goofy being an understatement. Is it safe to say there's some hypocrisy going on here? We pardon one drug dealing foreign leader, and then we swoop in and we get another foreign leader and bring him to justice. I think
10: hypocrisy is a fundamental part of politics, and I can even accept the hypocrisy to a certain extent, because the pragmatism that's necessary to make deals in the national or international arena. But that said, we are, in my opinion, in an era of increased hypocrisy, contradiction, incoherence, and irrationality, to the point that it's hard to reconcile any of those things or make any sort of sense of them in your mind. And I think it's part of the era we're in. It's an age of shamelessness, it feels like.
9: I like that almost as much as reverse iced. An age of shamelessness. All right.
10: Now that said, I have no sympathy for Nicolas Maduro. I have no sympathy for the Manuel Noriegas or the terrorists that we scooped up in Libya. You know, they're not good guys. Soleimani was a really bad guy, and the world is a better place without him. But the question you have to ask is, just because this action is anti-Iranian, anti-Al-Qaeda, okay, but is it also pro-America? That's the bigger question, and I think that's the question that listeners will have to come to their own conclusions about. You know, I can give my opinion, but that's all it is. I'd certainly encourage people to think about that.
9: Yeah, and that's really what the entire tenor of this conversation I hope to be. It's just something to think about, and we're going to get back to the cool guy details here in a minute, but I got to ask, do administrations, this isn't about Trump, this isn't about Obama, this is just about U.S. government in general, do they always need to seek congressional approval to make a kinetic strike against somebody that is obviously doing harm to the world? I mean,
10: So I'm not a lawyer, but the president does have quite a bit of authority to deploy military forces, particularly if there's an imminent threat against the United States. And then he would have to inform Congress afterwards, possibly, you know, get a declaration of war, all the other stuff that goes along with that. But then the imminent threat aspect of it is our government saying that, well, they're shipping fentanyl, you know, whatever drug into the United States and killing Americans, and that constitutes an imminent threat to America. How the AUMF authorizes, you know, preparation of the battle space in Venezuela is beyond me. I mean, you're going to have to talk to a lawyer that can explain that one, because, again, that's one of those contradictions that's hard for me to reconcile. But then in the press conference, they're like, yeah, we want the oil. And you can't make the claim, though, that oil in the ground in Venezuela is an imminent threat to American lives. Like, that just doesn't make any sense.
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7: 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Now, after the news broke of the recent Delta Force raid, where elite U.S. military forces extracted the notorious self-proclaimed leader of Venezuela, Nicolas Maduro, I read an incredibly detailed article about the mission from my colleague and Special Forces veteran Jack Murphy. Because of his personal experience in special operations and his deep connections in the intelligence community, he was able to get some details that were previously unreported. So here we jump into the part of our conversation where we talked about the immediate pivot from a case that targeted a drug-dealing leader that posed an immediate threat to U.S. citizens to our takeover of the entire country and their oil industry.
10: So they use this pretext of, you know, drug trafficking, and it is a pretext. I mean, you can watch that press conference for yourself, and I mean, they just come right out and say it, like, yeah, we're getting oil, man.
9: Yeah, you know, and then to say it's a threat directly, that the drugs themselves are a threat. I could understand Osama bin Laden was a threat.
10: Right.
9: And the whole Al-Qaeda, going all the way back to its origin, the Mujahideen, you know, I mean, I can understand.
10: Soleimani, I mean, was launching strikes. He had American blood on his hands.
9: Oh, my gosh, the countless strikes against U.S. forces in Iraq during GWAT. But then, you know, you look at Osama bin Laden and the pretext to even the war on terror with 9/11. You know, I can connect those dots and say, if you got to go somewhere and take out a bad guy, yeah. But those are different scenarios than a bunch of amped up free Americans doing lines of blow in the bathroom, you know, that they willingly chose to do at a nightclub. Those were people getting high that legit wanted to be doing it. I mean,
10: yeah, I mean, interestingly, you know, JSOC and Delta Force, they went after Pablo Escobar in the early 1990s. But that was because Pablo took down a civilian airliner. To kill, I can't remember the whole story, but to kill one person on that airliner, he blew up an airplane full of people. And that put himself in a totally different arena of international terrorism.
9: Oh, okay. So I had no idea. So there is, to some degree, a precedent with us chasing down drug dealers using military assets.
10: Oh, sure. Yes. They were non-state actors, though, okay? They were drug cartels. This is the, you know, his presidency is deemed illegitimate. You know, the election may have been rigged and a joke, but like it or not, he was the de facto leader of Venezuela.
9: Yeah. So much more than just a drug dealer when, as you'd mentioned, just seconds later, they're like, and now that we got control, we're also going to take care of all this oil for you. Like, yeah. Okay, which came first, chicken or egg? Which came first, cocaine or petroleum? I'm not sold.
10: Yeah.
9: All right. Let's talk about preparation for this. This is where your article really gets fascinating. I was amazed at some of the details you can glean. Again, I respect our community enough to know that, you know, when you say source or sources, you know, we're not naming them here, but it's not because you're just making this up. This isn't spinning yarn. This isn't a fictional narrative or a fantasy. You guys have, you as a former member of the special operations community, do know some unique individuals. It's endlessly fascinating.
10: So just to touch on that about the use of anonymous sources, I mean, there's always a question, well, why do they need to be anonymous, which is an understandable question. And yeah, a lot of times sources don't need to be anonymous. In this case, they are, because they are people in and around the United States government that have access to certain information. And if their names became public, they could potentially be prosecuted by the Department of Justice. And that's why anonymous sources have to be used. I'm a journalist. I have First Amendment rights, freedom of speech, freedom of the press, but a journalist's sources do not have those freedoms in the same way, and the government could go after

0: foreign source overseas, that guy will be brought down into a basement and shot. And I mean, end of story. So you need to be really careful about that.
1: Well, you definitely treated it right here. And let's take a peek behind the curtain here. Just a couple of the facts I learned from this article. Again, talking about Operation Absolute Resolve and the capture of Venezuelan President Nicolas Maduro. And we talk about kind of the setup to this. They actually made a mock-up of where he was staying. And in addition to that, the intelligence prep work included finding out some really cool granular details. Share with me a little bit about that. Even the importance of knowing about his pets. That's so cool.
0: So that was a comment that the chairman of the Joint Chiefs of Staff made, that we were tracking where he was going, where he lived, what he was doing, even what his pets were. And that comment probably isn't too far from the truth. My understanding is that we recruited a source very close to Maduro, and I will leave it at that. This source was able to tell the United States intelligence community almost in real time about Maduro's movements. And we were tracking him in that manner for a couple weeks. As far as some of the other preparation that went into this, one of the things that really enabled this operation was a couple high-level defectors from the Venezuelan government over the last year or so. One of them was an intelligence chief. The other was one of the people that ran a state-owned oil company in Venezuela. And the CIA was able to use those guys to gain a lot of insight into what was going on inside Venezuela and figure out who we can work with in Venezuela. Who can we use as an intelligence source? Who can we use as a support agent? And we did, in fact, recruit a source network inside Venezuela. The CIA put some people on the ground in August, and they began establishing this network. As they got closer to the operation itself, they did things like emplacing various pieces of technical gear, like beacons for bombing targets or electronic jammers in key places, and these types of activities to sort of prepare the environment for the operation that was to come. So that's one part of, you know, what happened. And then, of course, the source that was recruited closer to Maduro. And then some of the other things that were done in the run-up to this, the lights in Caracas blinked out. Just as this operation was taking place, which is the same thing that happened in Abbottabad, Pakistan, when the SEALs went in to kill bin Laden. So, I mean, and President Trump, he said himself, he said, we did that with certain expertise that we have. Make of that what you will. I've also been told that we took control of the communications, the military communication system, as that operation unfolded. So those are some of the things that were done in the run-up to this operation to prepare for it.
1: So we have the ability to turn the lights out in just about any city in the world if we want to. That is
0: I don't know if that's true, but in some cities apparently we do.
1: That is wild. Yeah, I mean, I maybe shouldn't say so much as any city in the world, but yeah, just to think that at a moment's notice the U.S. can just, you know, we need a little bit of darkness here. Let's just turn the lights off on the whole city.
0: You know, the thing is that the United States military fights at night, and they fight at night better than anyone else. But what's, you know, operating in an urban area that's well lit, turning off the lights gives them a tremendous advantage with their night vision.
1: Not to mention the fact that the power that enables the security systems just immediately goes out. So you've got, you know, a window of time there. Another cool thing you talked about as far as this mission goes, you talked about like flying in with the 160th there and masking the terrain.
0: Terrain masking, yeah. That's a technique that helicopter pilots will use. And basically you fly almost nape of the earth. You're flying like 100 feet off the ground. And what you're doing is you're positioning your helicopter's ingress path with a terrain feature between you and the enemy's radar installations. So you're using a mountain or a hilltop to conceal your movement as you come in. And then as you pop up over that terrain feature, maybe they see you, but by then it's too late. In this case, as they were coming up over that last terrain feature, we had all kinds of aircraft in the air doing suppressive airstrikes. And so they started eliminating those air defense units to create a path for the 160th pilots to fly into the target area. I believe it was a couple little birds, two Chinooks, and six or seven Blackhawks, I believe.
1: Wow, that's cool.
0: And the assault force was made up of C Squadron of Delta Force and elements of 3rd Ranger Battalion. Those were the two elements on the assault team. Again, as we mentioned earlier, two FBI HRT guys were along for the ride to make the arrest.

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This is Soundbites, and I'm Alan Davidson. So a question. When 0 degrees not zero? 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

0: My name is Luis Fonsi. 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

0: My name is Luis Fonsi. 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
6: This is CBS Eye on Veterans, the weekly show that looks at life through the eyes of our military vets, and I'm Navy veteran Phil Briggs. Now, we've been talking about Operation Absolute Resolve, where Delta Force and elite special operations teams recently captured and removed the president of Venezuela, Nicolas Maduro, in a covert pre-dawn mission almost straight out of Hollywood. Our guest Jack Murphy, special forces veteran and journalist, recently wrote an article for The High Side, national security news outlet, and revealed some granular details about the mission from sources whose identity must be withheld for operational security. We talked about a rare FBI unit that works alongside special operations forces and was there for the capture of Maduro.
7: Yeah, the FBI HRT team is very interesting to me because they are, in a sense, operators. Some people would probably cringe at me using that term, but they're highly trained. They know how to do close quarter battle and hostage rescues, and they've gotten very good at what they do. If you remember the Bunker Boy story from a handful of years ago, mm-hmm. where that crazy guy kidnapped the kid and brought him in the bunker, and HRT successfully rescued the kid. So they are assaulters, you could say. They do diving, they do parachuting, all that special ops type stuff, but they are also badged FBI agents that can collect evidence, do investigations, and make arrests. And that's something that Delta Force doesn't do. By design, it doesn't do that because of some of the laws that we have, posse comitatus and so forth, about the military operating domestically. Which actually brings me to a funny point. Going into a country like Mexico or Panama, Venezuela, wherever, and grabbing up a drug cartel guy is a time-honored technique that the DEA calls habeas grabis.
6: There's an actual term for it.
7: That's a nickname. It's not an official term, but it's a term that has been used in those communities for a while.
6: See, this is the stuff you get by talking to Jack Murphy. You're not going to read this in the Post. The Times doesn't have this. You gotta be with somebody that's smoked cigars and drank some bourbon with tier one guys to get these kinds of things. Is it true, you think, that they actually built a structure similar to the where he was staying in order to practice getting in and getting out and knowing, you know, your infill and your exfill technique?
7: Yes, my understanding is they did have a full-scale mock-up that was pretty detailed, and I'm not sure exactly where there's one or two places where it could have been, but suffice to say it was in the Fort Bragg area, North Carolina, where they did those rehearsals.
6: And to think somewhere out there in America is like a group of contractors and carpenters and stuff that have this super secret contract where, hey, what are you building over there? Nothing.
7: Nothing, dude. You know, I think a lot of those guys are actually former special ops guys themselves that get these contracts. And yeah, you're kind of right. I mean, there are these people who are cleared, like, you know, you're at least going to be limitedly read on to whatever's going on.
8: All right. Some more fun facts from this article. Let's talk about some of the military hardware or just, you know, what is in one of these mission sets. You'd mentioned 150 aircraft, but talk to me a little bit about, like, some of the tools we use just in the nature of these type of operations.
7: Oh, well, I mean, I think most people are familiar at this point from films, if nothing else. You know, these guys are jocked up with the body armor and night vision and all kinds of weaponry. But they're also going to carry all kinds of manual ballistic and explosive breaching tools. That's going to be a big thing, especially in Latin America, if you've ever been down there. There's a lot of security. There's a lot of barbed wire. There's a lot of heavy doors that you would have to get through. And as the operators came up and they cleared this structure, Maduro was in the process of trying to close the steel door on a panic room that he was trying to hide in. And that's when the Delta guys caught up with him and he was placed under arrest. Him and his wife were both placed under arrest.
8: And then, of course, the aircraft we're talking that are, you know, above just for the opening salvo of a mission like this, the aircraft, you know, are everything from what, F-22s and
7: Yeah, fighters, bombers, remotely piloted drones, all that stuff was up there. I should also mention, too, that this operation involved the deployment of a Ranger battalion, a Delta Force squadron, and a SEAL Team 6 squadron. And the SEALs hit secondary targets in Venezuela at the same time that all of this was going on. And unfortunately, I'm not totally understanding just yet what those targets were. We'll probably find out about that in the future. But they were involved.
8: Let's take a sidebar real quick and just talk about what appeared to be what a photo that Trump himself had posted to his Truth Social account of a captured Maduro in what appeared to be a DEA jacket. At what point did he get the Nike tracksuit, do you think?
7: So I think that happened once they got on the USS Iwo Jima. When the assault force came back and landed on the Iwo Jima, that was when Maduro was transferred from FBI custody to DEA custody. And I imagine that's because FBI did the op because they have a long relationship with Delta. But the indictment against Maduro is for drug trafficking. So he was turned over to the DEA, and they maintained custody of him, bringing him back to the United States.
8: Oh, okay. So there's a little more signaling going on than what we think with these pictures. You know, the DEA jacket shows that he's wanted on drug crimes. The Nike tracksuit shows, like many tracksuits through the generations, that he is a drug dealer.
7: Need some more gold chains, maybe.
8: Right, or something. Should have let him take his sleep mask off at least. I don't know what that was about, but that's
7: it's you know that it's interesting that picture. I mean, Trump posted it, so I mean he had his reasons. But I'm told that Maduro has been treated as a de facto head of state. That's why they didn't put him in an orange jumpsuit, and they didn't they tried to keep him away from the news helicopters. They didn't necessarily want to do like a perp walk with him. And I've also been told that he's been video recorded almost constantly since they grabbed him up. The reason being, in case the Department of Justice or the military at any point has to refute allegations that torture was used. So they want to have, you know, irrefutable evidence.
8: All right, so it's more than just my comical take on fashion. Got it. Okay. All right. Let's so many fascinating things in this article. This wasn't without sort of a two-way fight, though, and I hadn't heard until I'd read this article that we were hit by enemy fire.
7: Yes. I'm still finding out more about this operation and may end up writing more about it. I've been told that the number of enemy KIA during this operation is somewhere around 80. That includes, according to the Cuban government, 32 Cuban officers that were ostensibly Maduro's bodyguard, which tells you a couple of things. Obviously, there's a Cuban nexus to all of this. But furthermore, why does Maduro need Cubans to guard him? He doesn't trust his own countrymen to do that. Somebody that has popular support is, you know, going to have people from his country guarding him, right? If he was a legitimate leader. So these are questions to ask. I'm told that there were two civilian casualties. We blew up a radio tower and it fell over on a shack that, you know, some local civilians were using as a home. So, I mean, any kind of collateral damage is tragic, but I do think they tried to minimize it as best they could on this operation. As far as other engagements, I mean, one of the helicopters got shot up on the way in, but maintained, you know, it was flyable, and they continued with the mission. And then on the way out, there were more suppressive fires from airstrikes, and it sounds like the helicopters may have suppressed some enemy positions as well.
8: Which, again, speaks to what you said at the top of the interview here, is that, you know, some of the biggest heroes are not necessarily the guys kicking in doors, but it's the 160th. You know, the Night Stalkers flying in. I mean, you're flying the plane. You're not, you can't even really defend yourself that well.
7: It's hard to articulate to people just like how talented those pilots are, and the things that they can do with their aircraft. You'd be amazed. I've been on them and watched them set a helicopter down on a street in the middle of Mosul, Iraq at night with telephone wires and electrical wires all around us fluttering in the rotor wash. And they're able to maneuver that aircraft just in the perfect place, get you right down, put you where you belong. I've been on little birds landing on rooftops and stuff like that. I mean, again, not trying to like make this about me. I'm just saying it's incredibly impressive what those pilots are able to do.
8: So cool. Yeah. In fact, I remember talking to the author of the book, The Making of a Night Stalker, incredible book. And even in your memoirs, I was it your memoir that talks about John Waning, or where you're sitting on the...
7: That might have been me.
8: Yeah. You described the term for sitting on the edge of the chopper, you know, with gun ready, sitting almost on like a horse.
7: Yeah, sitting on the pod of the little bird facing forward. Yeah, John Waning it.
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8: 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I'm Navy vet Phil Briggs from ConnectingVets.com. And we're rolling into the new year with a story as explosive as the fireworks on New Year's Eve. Jack Murphy, a Special Forces veteran and journalist, recently dropped an article on The High Side, national security news outlet, that gives us a behind-the-scenes look at the capture of the notorious president of Venezuela, Nicolas Maduro, by U.S. Special Operations. We'll wrap this hour with a deeper look into the mission, an interesting note about the U.S. Navy's role, and hear some important takeaways from Jack, who's personally been involved in classified missions as a Ranger and Special Forces. USS Iwo Jima. Just a little bit about that. Like, so he went from his compound and we got him and then flew to a Navy ship.
7: Right. I believe they launched from that ship also. So off the coast, and I mean, I'm not a Navy guy, but the Iwo Jima is like an amphibious strike aircraft, I think it's called, or amphibious assault craft or something. And it's one of those, it has a flat top, sort of like an aircraft carrier, but I believe they only fly helicopters and Ospreys off of it, like rotary wing aircraft. And then inside the hull of the aircraft, the Marines can take their amphibious landing craft off of it and go to shore. So yeah, again, I'm not a Navy guy, but that was the platform that they used.
8: Yeah, so cool. And I never got my surface warfare pin while I was in because I was just a lowly journalist. But I'll say that it is impressive, those kinds of ships. We've got a tool in the box for just about everything in the Navy. Shout out to the men and women of the USS Iwo Jima. You guys are awesome.
7: Yeah, especially whichever, you know, lowly private got wind of the operation and bet on, what is it, Poly Market against the Maduro regime the day before the operation. Did you see that?
8: No.
7: Yeah, somebody got on there and, you know, this one of these things where you can like bet against futures. It's like short selling, basically. And this guy, we don't know who, short sold the Maduro regime that it was going to be, hit in the next 24 hours than it was. And this guy put like 40,000 in and he drew like over $100,000+ the next day. And I have no idea who that was. I'm telling a joke that, you know, I imagine some like private chipping paint on the hull of the aircraft and gets wind that this mission's taking place, sees the helicopters taking off and gets on his cell phone. It's like, bye, bye, bye.
8: That's the E4 Mafia for you, baby. That is a brilliant.
7: Would it surprise you, though, if that came out, if that was the case?
8: Not at all. That would not. As a former E4 and, you know, kind of a derelict myself, definitely not. Not surprising at all. I think it's only a matter of time before we can bet on war things on DraftKings or on, you know, FanDuel.
7: That's what they're already doing that on. Yeah, I think it's called Poly Market.
8: You're such a nerd, Jack. I love it. You know all these dark things about the internet. That is great.
7: Yeah, it's my speciality.
8: The Dark Corners of the World, featuring Jack Murphy, your host. Let's look forward a little bit now. We've talked so much about this mission and kind of behind the curtain, but it remains to be seen, you know, after we pick up Maduro, he gets brought all the way from this Venezuela Navy ship. He's in New York. He's rooming with P. Diddy or something there in a jail in Brooklyn. Trump comes out and says, we're going to run it, meaning the U.S. government. What the heck does that mean?
7: Yeah, I mean, it doesn't really mean anything, does it? You know, when we go and do these things, so often the transition plan is simply, good luck, bro. you got the, you know, and you know, we've seen how that works out, and all of our partner forces from South Vietnam to Afghanistan to Iraq and elsewhere. But I think, in my understanding of this operation, is, you know, despite some of the bluster, that this operation was seen more as a policy change rather than a regime change. And now we get into a game of semantics, of course. But why I point that out is that we removed Maduro, but we left the other key leaders in Venezuela in place. We didn't remove them. And so we're hoping to create this sort of like leadership gap that will be filled with new people that are more amenable to working with the United States government. And I think that's what Marco Rubio and Donald Trump are looking for, is a sort of fresh batch of leaders in Venezuela that are willing to work with, frankly, American oil companies.
8: Mm. You know, anytime you do that, you run the risk of like, okay, you have a policy initiative and you've rolled out your military assets, you've deposed a leader. So you own the policy on paper, but you don't own the back streets in the rural heartland of this country. So what happens, as we saw in Iraq and Afghanistan, the locals can be easily turned to think that, well, now this is an anti-colonial, an anti-imperial initiative, and get out the big, bad American Westerners and fight for your right to party.
7: Yeah.
8: Do we run the risk of these, and what's the group I've heard about? Colectivos? The people that are loyalists to Maduro? Do we run the risk of them running around the street saying, look what America's trying to do to you? It's stealing our natural resources. Like, do they run this risk of this whole thing going sideways now on the back streets? Because people are like, yeah, I don't want to get ripped off by an American.
7: Yeah, no, there's definitely a risk there. And there are many Venezuelans who are understandably upset by this and upset by the instability that their government is going through right now. You know, even if everything goes according to plan, I've been told that America's reception in Venezuela is going to be icy, to say the least. There's going to be a bit of an uphill battle there. But it's also telling that there hasn't been like riots in the streets. There hasn't been like a resistance organization or insurgency kicking up in Caracas or elsewhere. You haven't seen any of that. And what can we take away from that? I mean, maybe it's that people are, you know, kind of okay with him going. You know, this is, he may have outlived his welcome. Not for me to say, but that there haven't been like widespread protest movements or whatever. It seems like maybe it's not the biggest thing over the long term. But I mean, it remains to be seen. I mean, you're right. Like, all of this could go sideways very quickly.
8: So, like, basically, if the average Venezuelan's daily life doesn't radically improve, or at least feel like it's on the road to improvement, those people that were pretty impartial or frankly disgusted by Maduro, they could easily be swayed to be like, yeah, 6 months in, a year in, life just gets even worse. They could be convinced that this whole thing was, you know, bad, and it's the dang Americans' fault.
7: Yeah, I mean, the VP was sworn in after Maduro was kidnapped. And it remains to be seen how much popular support she's going to have. But right now, she has some support. Yeah, I mean, it's a sort of transitory time for the Venezuelans. And I mean, I understand that everyone feels very nervous down there.
8: And it just kind of echoes of GWAT to me, because I'd imagine in all those cities, there was a time when they were like, yes, Saddam Hussein's gone, thank you. And then it's impossible to get your daily life done. And a year and a half later, you're like, what have you done?
7: It becomes, you know, even the people who supported you, you know, who didn't like Saddam or didn't like Maduro, but then 5 years later, they're like, why are the Americans still here? Yeah. Like, why are you still in my country? I don't get it. What are you doing here? And, you know, we can say that it's not colonialism, but if you have 100,000 American soldiers in South Vietnam or in Iraq, or if you put a lot of troops into Venezuela, that feels a hell of a lot like colonialism to the people that live there. And sometimes we don't really understand that as Americans.
8: Now that's where we'll leave it for this week. But to hear the full interview with Jack Murphy about this covert mission, you got to check out the CBS Eye on Veterans podcast. And for more incredible national security reporting, you got to check out Jack Murphy on the High Side at highside.substack.com. 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